0: /radio for 60% off. Live a better digital life with Webroot, because peace of mind shouldn't be optional.
1: Indiana Governor Mike Braun says he wants to launch an investigation on what went wrong in Gary, Indiana, after thousands lost power in Gary for weeks after severe storms this summer. Governor Braun today declaring a major disaster due to those storms.
2: I'm pleased with the total response from local, state, to federal. And here we are with a declaration that came more quickly than what we all thought in terms of the major declaration.
1: Gary's main power utility said they were trying to work through some issues. The hack of tech company Hugging Face by artificial intelligence agents created by OpenAI was bigger than previously reported.
3: An AI agent is a computer program that runs with very little human oversight. And a recent independent investigation shows there were 700 of them created by OpenAI that went rogue in mid-July, swarming together as they went out on their own and hacked the platform Hugging Face. Then the investigation says the agents acted like little kids getting in trouble by trying to cover their tracks and hiding evidence of their cheating. In a separate incident on the same day, rogue AI agents hacked OpenAI itself, stealing credentials and tampering with the company's cloud system. Sherry Preston, ABC News.
1: Closing arguments are expected to start Monday in the trial of Duane Keefe D. Davis, the man accused of orchestrating the 1996 killing of rapper Tupac Shakur. Davis's defense rested today, and prosecutors will not call any rebuttal witnesses. Davis has pleaded not guilty. His attorneys argue his past confessions were lies. Dave Packer, ABC News.
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6: Welcome to the show. Today I'm playing a recent press briefing. Nick Cresswell, the Portfolio Acquisition Executive for the Mission Partner Environment at the Defense Information Systems Agency, held at the recent FCIA TechNet Cyber Conference. One note for the audience, the audio for the questions that were asked is hard to hear, so I've re-recorded them, identifying whether it was me or someone else asking those questions. I started off the press conference asking Cresswell about transitioning some technology capabilities from the Air Force and where DISA is today with the Mission Partner Environment, or MPE.
7: You know, the Air Force has been at this for quite a while. I believe they've had it for a little over 5 years now at this point. So there's a lot of good work that they have started and is in progress that we don't want to fail. There's a lot of no-fail mission in the space that we're currently operating in. So as we move those things over, we're doing very deliberately. We're moving the work, and then we're actively talking some of the functional transition as well. So we are actively starting to move some of the individuals along with the resourcing now with under the purview of the PAE for us to continue not only the operations that you know we have in the environment today, what we call the extant portfolio, but then also how do we start to accelerate toward transformation and really start to align around the key activities that you know have been thought about or were started that now we're starting to shape under the purview of the agency and then ultimately as part of our portfolio.
6: I then followed up by asking him for an example of some of the capabilities that are being transitioned to DISA from the Air Force.
7: Without going into too many specifics, obviously, but there are some NATO capabilities that they had started that are underway that need to continue to persist, align very well with some of our capability development activity, our major programs. So as they have started to get the ball down that field, you know, down to, I'd say, the 50-yard line at least, I'll take it just a couple yards further, we want to be able to pick that up and continue to run as quickly as possible while looking to align with what we're cohering is that overall enterprise system.
6: I asked Cresswell about the tech incubator and accelerator DISA is setting up as part of the MPE.
7: Because we're the integration of integration PAEs, so we have an opportunity to look, as I said in the panel, kind of, uniquely at industry and look at some of the non-traditional kinds of technologies that maybe the other big PAEs aren't able to, or, you know, just not quite that fit. So as we look at the accelerator, you know, we're really looking for the best breed of what industry has to offer us. We're trying to build that in a way that allows them to do development in a purposeful way, while at the same time, you know, kind of exploring new things that might be made available to us. So, you know, there's going to be a lot more information that's going to be coming forward. We're trying to repurpose some of our existing capability that's been brought over from the Air Force. The Air Force had started some of this. To use your football analogy again, you know, they only got a few yards off the goal line. But we're really going to start looking to make it something that we can make. It's going to be useful for us, right?
6: I then followed up with two broad-based questions. Is there a timeline of when DISA would like to get this accelerator set up by? And then when will you put out a call from industry, or will industry bring you ideas? Then I asked Cresswell how this tech incubator accelerator will work.
7: I am impatient. I drive my people nuts. We're small but mighty right now. We're growing very quickly. You'd ask about, you know, moving folks over. We're I think going to quadruple in size within a few months. So that's going to be a kind of a big thing. It's kind of a combination of both. Whenever you really look at it, it's an opportunity for industry to be able to bring us their ideas via some partnership that we are putting in place, some public private partnership. So there's an opportunity to have unsolicited ideas and capabilities brought in. And then we will also be doing industry engagement and outreach, which then will ask industry to come and participate with us to be able to, you know, show us, again, be able to demonstrate what they are describing. We are trying to move beyond the PowerPoint. We are moving beyond the just words and the briefings. This is really about how do we put functionally relevant capability into an environment and be able to demonstrate how it's going to perform in our technical baseline.
6: I asked Cresswell about the timing of the launch of the incubator accelerator.
7: Yeah, sorry, I told you I was impatient. I was impatient as in it should have already been in place. It's a 26 initiative without a doubt. We're expecting it to come online here any day. In fact, we already have pieces and parts of it established. There are a few things that have to be finalized in order for us to actually go live, but I would say here in the fourth quarter FY26, we're probably going to be making some announcements via our channels to let everyone know that it's ready for partners to come in and start working with us. And in some cases, sorry to Jason, in some cases they've already started doing that. We've already brought in some industry partners via the private-public partnership that particular facility offers us.
6: Another reporter asked, why did it make sense for DISA to take over the MPE?
7: That kind of gets after the transition a little bit. So from a just a capability perspective, when you step back and you look at what the agency does, the agency has a lot of enterprise-level responsibility already across the DOE-IN. Mission partner environment, while it's always been kind of a unique space, it's really not that dissimilar from a technology perspective and applied perspective than other things that we do as a joint force. And from my perspective, I think that was a recognition within the CIO leadership at the time to say, hey, we have an enterprise service provider today that is already delivering these functionally relevant things to the combatant commanders and to our joint task force users. How do we take and enhance that? And how do we then add the coalition to our broader objectives whenever you start looking at combined all-domain operations?
6: The reporter then followed up by asking if other programs outside the Air Force are being moved into the MPE.
7: Yeah, so there was a capability called Saber. I think this has been publicized quite a bit. The Air Force was developing Saber. Saber was actually the first thing to transition. That happened even before I was onboarded here in January. It was the first kind of concept, there were some capability areas that were then morphed into the demonstration article that was taken to KeenEdge earlier this year. We've since taken the pieces and parts of that and decomposed it into our capability, which is Coalition Information Environment. CIE is the new program that is being stood up for this. There are, as you can imagine, anything that is non-intelligence related, that really is focused command and control information collaboration capability sets that has been in the department. We're doing right now kind of a heavy lift of how do we bring those things in under the cognizance of the PAE.
6: The reporter then asked how DISA is working with the Joint Staff J6 on the mission partner environment.
7: This afternoon, Jason Martin mentioned there's going to be a panel. Jennifer Minks is actually a member of that panel. So we work incredibly well together. That's one of the benefits of coming from the CIO into this role. At that level and the department level, you're working day in, day out with your joint staff colleagues. We're just essentially continuing that relationship that we had built over time to include a lot of the strategy of what it is that we actually wanted to do. We're now translating that into real tangible things. So we're moving beyond concept into actual delivery.
6: We have to take a break. You're listening to a press briefing from Nick Cresswell, the Portfolio Acquisition Executive for the Mission Partner Environment of the Defense Information Systems Agency, held at the recent FCIA TechNet Cyber Conference. I'm Jason Miller, and you're listening to Ask the CIO on Federal News Network.
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6: Welcome back. You're listening to Ask the CIO on Federal News Network. I'm your host, Jason Miller. Today, I'm playing a press briefing from Nick Cresswell, the Portfolio Acquisition Executive for the Mission Partner Environment at the Defense Information Systems Agency. It was held recently at the FCIA TechNet Cyber Conference. The audio for the questions that were asked is hard to hear, so I've re-recorded them, identifying whether it's me or someone else asking those questions. I followed up by asking, what does DISA expect the delivery of capabilities through the MPE to look like?
7: We are on a series of what we call minimum viable capability releases. We are one of the first entities that's really using agile methodology in order to build enterprise scale capability. That allows us to pull from across the agency. So we're pulling talent, parts of our counterpart program executive offices into this really integrated cross-functional team. So what it looks like in terms of delivery is our first MVCR is slated for the beginning of next year, so beginning of calendar year. We are focused very deliberately within the Indo-Paycom AOR, but we are looking to scale out as fast as we possibly can. Because we're using a agile approach and infrastructure as code kind of mentality, we're looking to go to low-touch provisioning as we start to look beyond just where we currently are focused with this first minimum viable capability. So as you look at a year from now, we are intending that we're going to have functionally relevant operational systems in the hands of our geographic combatant commands in a very short period.
6: I asked Cresswell to clarify what capabilities are they delivering to Paycom.
7: You kind of break down the top tier of this. It is all about how do we move the data and the information from Coalition into our warfighting environment and back. So we, you know, are U.S. sovereign into our what we call the rel space or the Coalition space, and then from Coalition space into, you know, those other sovereign countries as we work collaboratively with them.
6: I then asked them to further offer details about what services MPE will include, such as user or network or what.
7: So yes, absolutely. There's a set of services. There are really a C2 bucket of services. There's a collaborative tooling set of services. So you can think of that voice, video, chat, you know, your normal commodity things that you typically do. And then you have a set of developer tools. And this, and the developer tools is a little bit unique in that it's not developer tools for us. It's developer tools for the warfighters at the edge to be able to do things in that space on behalf of their particular mission area.
6: Another reporter asked about positioning network nodes so that information can be shared across different enclaves depending on the partner. The reporter asked if Cresswell could talk more about how the need has been changing for sharing information on classified networks and with allies and partners over the last year, and how that is shaping what DISA does with those network nodes.
7: I think we talk a little bit about this. So there's really a kind of nodal structure. So whenever you look at what we set the globe with a set of core infrastructure service capability, and then you start to zoom into a particular AOR, you get into what we call theater and regional nodes. And so those theater and regional nodes then provide a set of services that are not only relevant from a user or warfighting perspective, but then provide all of the underpinning necessary. So provider functions, underlying infrastructure and transport. This is where we're a little bit unique is because of we're pulling from, you know, transport, we're pulling from cyber, we're pulling from C3E to build all of those things into an integrated capability that spans the globe. I'll take a zoom just back a couple of years and you look at, you know, so it used to be we had the luxury of time to build networks and take the time to build, you know, these very isolated communities. We don't have that, right? If you look at where we're headed, we don't know who is in the coalition on day 3, day 15, day 30, right? So the environment which we're creating is really based in zero trust technique. It's based in looking at security mechanisms that allow us to do data level and object level isolation. And then how do you do that kind of in a very distributed way in order to get the right information to the right operator? So what we're doing is a little bit unique. We have a set of gateway functions that we're constructing. We're looking at a lot of software-defined networking techniques to be able to do logical isolation within the environment. And then we're obviously integrating those across a series of controls and environments in order to be able to bring that aggregation and obviously, you know, coalesce that around some information processing.
6: Integration was a common theme that came up. I asked Creswell to discuss the concept of integration and how the approach for MPE may be different than other networks.
7: No, that's a very fair word, right? We actually talk about order systems integrator, PAE. Maybe to adjust a couple things, you know, there will be things that we will build as a PAE that will be deliberate services that will be fully under the purview of you know, my part of the team, just simply because they are so unique in the how we have to apply them based on a series of rules or you know, maybe even statutes in some cases, that we will have a set of services that we will deliver. But for the by and large, we absolutely are leveraging the other parts of the agency and the things that they do, so in transport or in Thunderdome. It's been a phenomenal relationship. We have a series of outcome-based requirements that we talk about. And a lot of time, there are capabilities that just have to be adjusted in order for us to be able to take full advantage of those things. Where they don't or where we're unable to do that, that's where we have some ability to do things to be able to help bridge some of those gaps.
6: I followed up by asking for an example of where DISA already is integrating existing capabilities into the mission partner environment.
7: Yeah, no, I can talk one example kind of in general, right? So information collaboration and chat within the partner space is incredibly challenging. You obviously are dealing with partners that you have to have natural voice translation capabilities because, you know, that's something that we often have to be able to do, not only from kind of a voice perspective, but even in chat, right? So to be able to take a chat message, which, you know, as you can imagine, our young warfighters, they've grown up in an environment where they don't know what it's like to call people on the telephone regularly, right? They're chatting their friends and they're texting their friends, right? So the same thing holds true whenever they're running operations. And so, you know, we are building some capabilities that allow us to be able to do that at pace. In our space within the joint force, you typically don't run into those kinds of challenges. So there's some information collaboration capability that we're building on the front end of some of the enterprise systems that Caroline and her team are responsible for.
6: Another reporter asked how MPE will take advantage of cloud services offered through the Joint Warfighting Cloud Contractor, JWCC.
7: Yeah, so we are absolutely cloud first. But cloud first doesn't mean we're just buying off the CSP. Cloud first means that we use cloud first principles. So we look heavily toward containerization. We look heavily at software defined, you know, capability. We work with some of the CSPs in order to buy some of the functionally relevant compute and host environments. But we do that via the J9. So we work. Not only in addition to our PAE counterparts, we work across the J codes within the agency as well. So we're close with Jeff, we're close with Sharon, and a lot of the things that they also do.
6: I then asked Creswell how MPE is handling the challenge of data at different classification levels and how that challenge is driving a lot of what DISA's controls around MPE are.
7: You kind of step back and you look at CUI data, for example. Typically, we put releasability around things like FedCon or GovCon or something along those lines. You don't have to have a ton of contextual awareness of that particular set of data. You just have to have, like, you're working with a government entity, you're working with a contractor. In my space, you have to understand the context of the data in addition to the releasability of the data. And what do I mean by that? So the contextual piece of that is not only do I have to know what partners I'm able to share with at what points in time, and in some cases, in what geographical areas, right? There are geographical limits to some of the ways in which we share. So in addition to not only who I'm sharing with, the context in which I am sharing that is also a very big piece of the decision making that our underlying IT tools have to be able to do. And that's really exciting stuff whenever you look at how we're developing these policy enforcement and decision mechanisms that are being built within CIE.
14: Another reporter asked how DISA and MPE are supporting Project Maven and or are using artificial intelligence.
7: Maven is an interesting C2 application. We work with the CDAO in a lot of ways in how they are crafting that that particular tool. As a combat support agency, we work very closely with the combatant commands as well. So combatant commands, I think everyone knows they're moving down that path. So in the coalition space, we are no different than some of the joint application of that. And so we work very closely with both of those entities and how we would build within the enterprise framework that CIA is bringing.
14: I then asked Kressel what vendors should be looking out for over the short and medium terms when it comes to MPE.
7: The way I'd sum it up is, while you may not see a actual solicitation come from, you know, PAE, MPE, there will be solicitations are coming from the other PAEs as they try to get us some of the capabilities that we're looking for. We talked a little bit about the decentralization and disaggregation of data, contextual ability to bring those things together. End-to-end control of some of those data objects and how we do that, what we call data-centric security, and that gets into ACP 240 kinds of avenues. Those tools are something that we traditionally as a department maybe not have always looked at needing. There are a couple vendors that we work closely with. One of the things that we've put out and asked, and we just did this at the MPE Summit, is, hey, we need more of those kinds of tools. We need more of those kinds of tools embedded with the OEMs that are building us the big platforms as well. But they have to be based on those standards and specifications, because we have to be able to maintain that peering relationship, that direct interrelationship with our allies and coalition.
14: As we got toward the end of the press briefing, I asked Kressel about what are some of the biggest culture changes necessary for the success of MPE, including things like using NATO standards.
7: Yeah, that's been an interesting dynamic. I think you kind of hit it, right? Is a lot of folks, whenever you look at the DOE and you look at the DOD, you go, those standards aren't necessarily applicable, right? The context by which we are building these capabilities under those standards is very important in this space, because as you look at kind of where we're going in the federated model and some of the partnerships and the allies in particular, you have to base that on how we build out some of these standards. So, interoperability is the way we used to do things. We've got to get to a place where we're able to have these direct relationships, and that's all built on standard. And some of those standards just haven't been thought about. They just kind of a new space for a lot of our teammates. But everyone's very quick to help us pivot. I'll give you an example. So, like the EU for just something as simple as birth dates. And PII compared to the way that we look at a birth date or the way that we look at our EDI PDI on the back of our CAC card is significantly different than the way some of our allies look at, that like information. They very tightly, control some of those things, and there's some privacy, implications to the way that we actually interact at the data level, at the object level. That have to be worked through, and that's where those standards become kind of a big, need for us as we craft out that middle layer.
14: Finally, I asked Kressel for an example of how DISA has to change some of those data inputs.
7: Oh, yeah. Well, and just to, you start to talk ontology of data, that's, something that we work very, very closely with our CDAO colleagues on setting some of those standards. What we call a truck, the UK calls a lorry, right? So, what does that mean? Or a tank, right? We call a tank, big thing with treads, and, well, they look at that as a thing that I carry water in, right? Or I carry fuel in. So, there's just this whole world in which we have to work or, apply standard into and then be able to do the translation on our side to enable the joint force.
14: We have to take a break. You just heard a press briefing from Nick Cresswell, the Portfolio Acquisition Executive for the Mission Partner Environment, the Defense Information Systems Agency, held at the recent FCA TechNet Cyber Conference. When we return, we're going to switch gears and hear from the Defense Logistics Agency's CIO. I'm Jason Miller, and you're listening to Ask the CIO on Federal News Network.
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14: Welcome back. You're listening to Ask the CIO on Federal News Network. I'm your host, Jason Miller. For this segment of the show, I talked to Adaryl Roberts, the Chief Information Officer of the Defense Logistics Agency, about the agency's recent IT modernization success.
20: Daryl, first of all, always a pleasure to catch up with you. You know, a little bit of news today. It's always nice to hear that the catalog system that you guys have probably been working on for quite a while moved off a 35-year-old COBOL-based system into a new modern platform. What's that mean for DLA? Give me a little bit of background.
21: This cataloging system supports all the NINs, the NSNs, for not just the Department of War, whole of government, so GSA, and our NATO partners. And so this is the central repository that really fuels our ability from a supply chain perspective to do resupply across all the domains. So what that means for DLA is we now have a system that will allow us to process faster. A lot of our manual processes that we do today in our old COBOL system, we can automate. And then from a department perspective and a NATO perspective, it streamlines their ability to do entry as well. So there were some things that we wanted to do in support of NATO and support of the department we couldn't actually put into the COBOL system. They're now inherently there with our commercial ERP.
20: Walk me through. This started several years ago, I imagine. This has been a huge lift. What's it mean to move from this off of this 35-year-old system? You probably had run it in parallel. Give me kind of the build-up to the launch.
21: I'd say governance first. So the coordination with our partners, our stakeholders across Department of War, whole of government, NATO. That's been the hard part. The technology part is pretty straightforward. But the coordination of those integrations, the systems that have to feed our cataloging system and that our cataloging system has to feed, that's been the complexity that we've had. The timing there's a lot going on in the world today. You talk about Operation Epic Fury, things, other things that we're supporting, that our NATO partners are supporting, and other whole of government partners. So we've had to do a lot of coordination and governance. So partnering with OSW, ANS, helping lead the way as a sponsor has been a key for us as well. But starting back in 2021, 2022 is when we really started the IT planning effort, and it's culminated this year in terms of what we've been able to do.
20: Are you running the old system in parallel with the new system for several weeks, several months? The really celebration probably is when you can turn off that old system and say, we're off of our legacy technical debt. Give me the next few steps.
21: Yeah, so we are actually off the old system. So we are fully live, running every single transaction on the new platform. We'll keep the old system available. We won't decommission. For about 60 to 90 days, we'll start the decommissioning process once we're stable. But the next steps after that, it's continuous lifecycle management, right? So deploying is step one. That's the first day of the journey. Now it's how do we continue to enhance, improve? How do you apply AI automation further into the process? And we don't want to get back into a technical debt situation. So we're going to manage this from a lifecycle perspective.
20: Anytime you do a systems modernization, it's usually three pieces, right? It's the data side. You mentioned that a little bit. It's the integration, which is I'll throw in that data bucket. It's the technology itself. And then it's the how do we guard against scope creep, right? Everyone says, oh, can we add this? Can we add this? And then all of a sudden, you never get to that, even close to the finish line, because you keep adding more capabilities. Let's start with what the user is going to see differently with this new system, and then maybe we'll talk a little bit about how you guarded against some of these other challenges.
21: I think they'll see a more commercial look and feel. So cataloging, keeping track of items, that's not unique to the Department of War. Industry does that every day. So I think a big part of going to this commercial platform, how do we operate more commercially? Because the things that we're buying from a department is coming from the commercial world. And so I think that's part of our lifecycle management, so that we don't get into customization like we typically do. So we have a configure first, customize last mindset. What is so unique about our requirement that I must build that custom code, as opposed to if it's configuration, I'm just turning on a different feature that the user would like to utilize?
20: Generally, how much out of the box were we able to do from the commercial system, and maybe percentage, 50%, 80%, 99%, and how did you guard against that idea of let's add more features and customize?
21: The customization piece is more driven by law, regulation, things of that nature, national security. We didn't do that within our ERP. So we had a low-code platform, and that's where we really focused the customization. Because customization is not a bad thing. Even commercially, they customize commercial products. It's how you do the technical architecture so that it's not costly and you don't break the commercial software platform that you're on. So, of course, there's a lot of customization because of the nature of the defense, but that's not within our commercial platform itself. We did that through an integration with the low-code platform.
20: This is rolled out. This is now being used. You still, as you said, you still have the old system available just in case. You mentioned let's not get back into that technical debt situation. What are you doing from a modernization standpoint? Do you have a plan to add more capabilities? Is it the type? And this leads into the broader conversation that I think we also have.
21: The governance hasn't stopped. So we have a functional governance board that provides those priorities. What capabilities do they need? We have a governance board that internal from an IT perspective that will evaluate those criteria. We work with the partner. I hold executive level meetings to understand the roadmap of our technical partners moving forward. And that's going to be the process by which we do not allow a lot of customization. If we do customize, do it in a thoughtful, sustainable way. But as much as possible, it's also about, well, why are we doing those things? Is it necessary for mission success? Is it compliance? Or is it something that we've done for the last 15 years and someone said, hey, let's just keep doing it? Well, no, let's not keep doing it if it's not helping with the transaction.
20: I got to ask, how big is your list, and how often do people add to your list of wants, needs, desires?
21: There's always a list. There's always a list. That lets us know that we're actually providing capabilities that matter, that move the mission forward. I think it's just important to be able to deliver those in a meaningful, sustainable way.
20: I know you haven't turned off the old system yet, but are you going to celebrate in some way? Is there going to be some sort of toast, party, cake?
21: We had an initial celebration for the go live with the team up in Battle Creek, but I think the real celebration will be, you know, a year from now when we're in a more sustainable mode. We've had some lessons learned. We're implementing things on the fly. I think we're just going to have a sustained celebration in terms of we don't have to have a transformational effort again. It's just how we live.
20: Speaking of transformational efforts, this is a part of a bigger effort. You mentioned a modernization plan to basically fully modernize by 2030. You mentioned this idea of, but during COVID and for other things, you've had to move faster. And you've said you should be, 120-day deliveries, 90-day deliveries, 60-day deliveries. Where are you today with that kind of transformation plan? And how are you pushing, lowering that delivery schedule?
21: We have buckets of success where I've seen we've been able to really move to that days and weeks concept. It's going to be with AI and automation. So building our data fabric, that's really the hard part, getting that established. Well, we're well on our way of doing that. That's actually taking some months as opposed to days or weeks. But we're measuring our progress from that perspective. But once you have the data fabric in place to be able to do the automation and AI enablement, that's where we can do days and weeks. We've seen where we call it vibe coding, where we've went to different commands, sat with them for a day or two, and then said, hey, is this what you're looking for in terms of capability? Yes, exactly, but also add this, also add that. So we've been able to move faster in that AI automation realm based on that days and weeks. Of course, when you do major ERP transformation, that's going to take years of planning. But I think we're at a point at DLA within the next 12 to 18 months where we'll have that baseline. Right, a lot of our major transformation we started in 2020, 2021, we'll have the baseline complete. So now that will be our normal operating model of, hey, let's deliver a capability in days and weeks versus the years it took to establish that baseline.
20: Shouldn't overlook the fact you moved off this older system, but what's coming next when you look at your modernization strategy? What's, in 2026, 2027, here's the next 35-year-old COBOL-based system that we're going to hopefully turn off or at least begin the process or advance that process of moving it off our systems?
21: Our procurement system, GOT system, that's going to be commercial here in the next year. That'll be our next major and probably, I'd say, our last major puzzle piece for that major effort. But I think organizationally, it's that human AI connection. Not just establishing it, we've established it now, but growing that connection and pushing that as far to the edge as possible in terms of how do we have users do that. So our strategy within DLA is digital citizens, right? I, as the CIO shot, we don't have to build everything the way the technology is designed and built. I can push that as far to the edge as possible. That's going to be the next major initiative for us, is how do we move that human AI advantage as close to the edge that we can within DLA.
20: And Daryl, finally, appreciate your time. The ERP challenge is not unknown for DoD. Everyone is facing this challenge. How are you sharing kind of what you've learned, your lessons with the Navy, the Army, and across the DoD?
21: Yeah, so we have a Department of War Council for the two major ERP providers that we share. So we meet regularly amongst ourselves, but we also meet regularly with those ERP providers to, one, share our roadmap, share our priorities, and then also figure out where we have gaps in support. We've shared a lot with our journey being first to convert to the new platform with the Navy, with the Army, from a lessons learned perspective. So we've set up those formal governance structures for us to have those regular interactions, not just at the executive level, but the folks that are actually doing the hard work at the AO level.
20: Daryl, always a pleasure to talk to you. Daryl Roberts is the Defense Logistics Agency's Chief Information Officer. Thanks so much.
21: No, thanks for having me, Jason. Always great to chat with you.
0: Work. I'm Jason Miller, and you're listening to Ask the CIO on Federal News Network. When we return, I switch gears and talk to David Markowitz, the Army's Chief Data and Analytics Officer.
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1: Welcome back. You're listening to Ask the CIO on Federal News Network. I'm your host, Jason Miller. For this last segment of the show, I catch up with David Markowitz, the Army's Chief Data and Analytics Officer. David, first of all, thanks for taking the time. Let me ask the ADOC, the Army Data Hub, you mentioned it was an order signed in March. Just give me a little bit of background on it.
2: The Army saw a need to connect our tactical units being developed through Next Gen C2, 4th ID, and 25th, with the Army enterprise data and to work data issues to support our warfighting commands. And so organizations, we wanted a place where people could go and call for, like, I need help to get either an application going or network, as opposed to our tactical units having to fish around. So under Army Cyber Command, they've set up a it's an experiment. The expert identifies that Army Cyber will try it out, but it's coming back to Army leadership for evaluation. So far, it's doing well. And its scope is to provide that both a data area as well as all network connectivity. So think the use case in mind is I've got a new UAV or some new ground sensor. I need to connect it and get that view into a situational awareness in our division. Units go out the door. Who do they call? They call the Army Data Operations Center. They help you with the technology, the API, the firewall, the data, the integration, all in one shop. They may not do it themselves, but they are the link back to the institutional Army to help them forward. So Army's been playing with the idea of operational data teams. This is now a hub that will provide the grease and the organizational structure and leadership to make that happen.
1: Because it's Army Cyber, it's because obviously you got to keep the data secure. Is that why it's coming through Army Cyber, or is it just that's where it kind of ended up?
2: It's a great question. In the Army, we've kind of wondered, where is that back-end support to have it? So the Army's gone through the our transformation initiatives of aligning, you know, Force Comm no longer exists. It's now Western Hemisphere Command. So where is that back-end that provides that support? We wanted an operational command as opposed to the acquisition community to actually run it, because they'd be in tune with the operational needs. And so Army Cyber, because they run NetComm, part of the move is to get the Army Enterprise Cloud Management Office, so they'll have the cloud activities, to move some view of the gate or the internet connection. So it's as Army Cyber has full operational control of the network, how to move them up the technology stack, so by both applications and data, so our soldiers don't have to fish around for who's the right person in the Army. They've got one group to go to.
1: The goal here, as you said, is to make it easier for warfighters, soldiers to... hey, we have an idea. We need some help. Where do we start? And then they may come back to you and say, hey, we need some cloud instances. And they may come back to a different part of the Army CIO's office for some development, some DevSecOps pipeline. So give me a sense of, since this is just fairly new, is there an example you can think of that's already kind of went through this process already?
2: So probably not coming back to the CIO. They've got a lot of Army commands, and the Army's got a lot of greater things happening throughout the entire Army. We want the ADOC to be to leverage forward. So some of the existing ones that have come from 4th ID and 25th that have gone through this process, the Army Data Operations Center, are asking for things like, where do I get predictive weather information? You know, sometimes that's the Air Force, sometimes the G2, but the unit needs that for, you know, weather prediction. Another one was maritime trends, not a normal Army thing. So if a division needs maritime COP, who do they go to for integration? They go to the ADOC, will then reach out to, like, the, you know, if it's a fourth estate agency or for the Navy to provide that integration going forward. So two examples where we've had kind of data needs to get integrated to the field to help our soldiers.
1: And from a data perspective, are there things your office is doing to make sure that data is cleaned up, is available? Where's the CIO's role?
2: So we're the Army Secretary, so we're kind of really high level. So we're really into the governance side, and so we're trying to make sure that the right people responsible for data can be responsive to our warfighters. And it's been amazing actually to see this kind of grow in time. We've had a lot of applications being built because we've now had a very robust data layer. A secretary just signed a bidirectional directive to make sure all of our business systems interact with the data layer, so we can have this kind of one place to kind of get our authoritative data. That process has now seen over 4 years, we're now overhauling our data products that are most common usage, like how do we think of soldiers, how do we think of units. Those are being redone based upon this growing demand of application. our warfighting side is just about to go through that.

0: experience of getting all the warfighting data from fires and intel, logistics, gathering it right now. We're going to have a whole plethora of apps as 4th ID and 25th under the Next Gen C2 program innovate. And then we're going to probably see a maturation of like, okay, now we're getting serious about enterprise-wide, what's ready for the Army. But for the CIO side, making sure that process works so you have the right authoritative. Who do you go for log? Who do I go for sensor data? Who do I go to for, you know, finance, you know, cross or the network operations, making sure that those people are identified and responsible so that we've got leaders who can change and be responsive to what the Army needs.
1: The key to this is obviously APIs, because you're not going to create one big data lake and all this data is going to live. Yeah. Is that something else that your office, the CIO's office at large, is kind of shepherding, offering the governance around to say, hey, if you create this API, here's some guardrails?
0: Yeah, yeah. So the Secretary just initiated a program called Jailbreak that's trying to get better API registration across. We're still in the early stages of that to get that. It's a complement to the data layer, right, to make sure it's on. And it's super important, the data products that those APIs will transmit. What are you supposed to provide? So that is ongoing. From an enterprise level, we want to make sure there's a catalog that they get registered with, and industry can see it, and our own soldiers can see it, our civilians can see it. So we're in the early process to at least mandate that everyone's, if you're going to come play with the Army, those APIs have to be exposed and shared. And so that's our early stages to making sure that it builds our environment.
1: That's all the time we have for today. You just heard from David Markowitz, the Army's Chief Data and Analytics Officer. I'm Jason Miller, and you've been listening to Ask the CIO on Federal News Network.
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12: From ABC News, I'm Dave Packard. Commerce Secretary Howard Lutnick today with his explanation as to why trade talks with Canada collapsed.
13: We negotiated and Canada was going to have the best trade deal in the world. And what happened was that Canada walked away. We had a deal. We shook hands. The president announced it, right? Everybody was positive. Canada made the decision for political purposes. They wanted to walk away.
12: President Trump upping the stakes with America's neighbor to the north.
14: We're going to be changing the name of Lake Ontario, effective immediately, to Lake America. That's going to take place right now as I sign the order.
12: Kathy Hochul, governor of New York, the U.S. state that borders Lake Ontario, saying, quote, I'm speechless. It's so madly absurd. Both the death toll and the number of Americans missing are rising in Nepal following devastating flash flooding. Officials say at least 389 people have...
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17: Good evening. I'm Nick Iannelli. It's 9 o'clock.
12: From ABC News, I'm Dave Packer. Commerce Secretary Howard Lutnick today with his explanation as to why trade talks with Canada collapsed.
13: We negotiated, and Canada was going to have the best trade deal in the world. And what happened was that Canada walked away. We had a deal. We shook hands. The president announced it, right? Everybody was positive. Canada made the decision for political purposes. They wanted to walk away.
12: President Trump upping the stakes with America's neighbor to the north.
14: We're going to be changing the name of Lake Ontario, effective immediately, to Lake America. That's going to take place right now as I sign the order.
12: Kathy Hochul, governor of New York, the U.S. state that borders Lake Ontario, saying, quote, I'm speechless. It's so madly absurd. Both the death toll and the number of Americans missing are rising in Nepal following devastating flash flooding. Officials say at least 389 people have been confirmed killed. ABC's Britt Clendett is in Kathmandu, Nepal.
18: A desperate search for survivors in Nepal and Tibet after that catastrophic wall of water swept away entire villages. 90 Americans among the 1,300 people still missing. And now, new threats raising concern that more flooding and landslides could strike. With little warning, that unstoppable torrent crashing into valleys.
12: Details trickling out about the CIA chief's secret visit to Russia. ABC's Mary Bruce.
19: We are learning more about CIA Director John Ratcliffe's unusual trip to Moscow earlier this week on a massive C-17 military cargo plane. Sources tell us that Ratcliffe flew there in part to warn the Russians not to attack NATO countries. He also, we're told, brought up Iran. President Trump, though, saying Vladimir Putin has assured him he will not attack NATO territory.
12: Brian Koberger granted a new hearing in his long-shot bid to take back his guilty plea in the killing of four Idaho college students. You're listening to ABC News.
17: It's 9:03 on Thursday, August 27th, 78 degrees, showers and storms, clearing overnight, lows around 70. Tomorrow, another chance for scattered storms. Good evening, I'm Nick Iannelli. New details tonight about a close call involving the presidential helicopter Marine One and a commercial jet near Reagan National Airport earlier this month. A new report from the National Transportation Safety Board suggests construction at the White House may have played a role. Investigators say work on President Trump's planned White House ballroom forced Marine One's takeoff location to be temporarily moved. That change appears to have created some communication problems. We talked more about it with New York Times reporter Karin Demirjian.
20: Less than a mile of separation was too close for comfort. So the report basically lays out how a series of communication glitches made it so that the controller who was working at the airport didn't hear these attempts from Marine One, the president's helicopter, to say, hey, we're about to take off. And that's important to note because current protocols say that when the president is going to traverse the airspace around DCA, there's not supposed to be any other planes in the air. That means it's on the controller to hold back traffic that's coming in and not let flights take off. But the controller didn't hear those attempts to tell him about the impending liftoff of the president's helicopter and let this envoy jet take off from a runway at Reagan at almost exactly the same time when the helicopter was going to be lifting off from the ellipse just south of the White House. And that's how they came into such close proximity.
17: And in this National Transportation Safety Board report, it actually points to construction at the White House as possibly being a factor in this. How on earth would construction at the White House have impacted the Marine One helicopter and its path?
20: Marine One usually takes off from the south lawn of the White House, but right now the south lawn of the White House is a construction zone because there's ongoing construction efforts pretty much around the clock 7 days a week to build the president's ballroom. That made it so that Marine One temporarily relocated its takeoff point to the ellipse, which is slightly further south. And when engineers went back, when technicians from the FAA went back to look at why had this happened, they noted that there wasn't a clear line of sight between the ellipse and the radio transmission receiving signal locations. It's not clear in the report exactly what the obstructions might have been, but saying there's not a clear line of sight suggests that there were obstructions from that new start point that could have interfered with the signals being transmitted clearly to the air traffic controller. And that's potentially suggesting that this played a role in those garbled, squelched messages that never actually received the controller, so he knew to clear the airspace in order for the president's helicopter to take off safely.
0: None of this sounds good. You never want the president to be in any sort of danger. Although the White House has said that President Trump was not in danger in this, right?
20: Right. They and the Transportation Secretary have said the two aircraft were not on converging flight paths. So they may have gotten near to each other, less than a mile, which nobody wants, but they weren't on a collision course. And yet still, especially in this piece of airspace, which is now so much more highly regulated in the aftermath of last year's fatal collision between a helicopter, a government helicopter, and a commercial jet, is too reminiscent of the problems that we saw result in dozens and dozens of fatalities. And in this case, we're talking about the president's helicopter. So that obviously raises the specter of the risk even more because of who was on board.
0: That's right. And it wasn't that long ago where that deadly crash happened. So it's right. Just not that far removed. And yet another incident, this time involving the president, like you said. Have there been any changes as a direct result of what happened with Marine One? Has the FAA done anything? Has there been any sort of airspace changes around Reagan National, or is there anything in the works?
20: So not airspace changes. There were some airspace changes in the wake of the collision last year, but there have been some changes made to communications protocols between the Marine One team and the airport air traffic control. And also, potentially critically, the FAA administrator did say that they moved the antenna. So they've physically moved the location, which potentially is addressing this revelation about obstruction or potential obstruction having potentially contributing to the garbled messages going back and forth, so that that's not a problem in the future.
17: That's New York Times reporter Karin Demirjian. We've learned that federal prosecutors are reportedly taking a closer look at D.C.'s public school system through a rarely used special grand jury investigation. It's focused on youth supervision and accountability. Investigators are contacting teachers and school employees to ask about truancy rates and attendance records. This is being led by the U.S. Attorney's Office in D.C. The investigation comes as federal leaders continue to raise concerns about chronic absenteeism in schools and crime in the nation's capital.
21: I don't know exactly what they may or may not be looking to charge someone with, or if they are looking to charge people with something. We just don't know. I mean, at this point in the investigation. But we do know that Trump administration officials, including Pirro, have been very vocal about what they view as a violent problem of crime in D.C. caused by the youth of D.C. And they have tied this, Pirro has tied this to absenteeism in schools and has called on D.C. Council to go tougher on youth who are charged with crimes.
17: That's Washington Post reporter Perry Stein talking there about U.S. Attorney for D.C. Jeanine Pirro. WTOP News Time is 9:08.
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17: Traffic and weather over to Ian Crawford in the WTOP Traffic Center.
24: We start in Maryland southbound on 270 in the local lanes. Right after the local lanes begin, before you get to Shady Grove Road, the crash along the left side, according to the caller. On 95 and on the BW Parkway, doing okay so far. 50, our westbound crash near 201 and DC 295, that is gone. So all lanes and ramps are open for your disposal. On I-195 near BWI Thurgood Marshall Airport, as you head eastbound on 195 toward the terminal, if you need to return a rental car, you may be out of luck because the eastbound 195 ramp to go south on Maryland Route 170, Aviation Boulevard, blocked because of a water main break on Aviation Boulevard between I-195 and Amtrak Way, which is right where you would want to be returning your rental car. So, again, you're going to need a plan B to get that sorted out. In Virginia, whatever we had on 95 southbound near Lorton didn't last very long. It's gone now, and your lanes are good, but we're waiting for a work zone to set up. That'll be closer to exit 160 for Route 123, and when they do set up, it's going to be on the right side, but the work zone is a little slow to set up because of the weather we've been having this evening. 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Affordable, never looked so good. I'm Ian Crawford. Your next report in 10 minutes.
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1: As the storms ease here for the early part of the night, we'll have another chance Friday, but it will not be throughout the entire area. This will be more southern Maryland and south of D.C., your best chance for an isolated strong thunderstorm along the same weather front. Now, temperatures overnight, first thing Friday, will be about 65 to 70 degrees, a chance for patchy fog, and then partly sunny overall for the sky conditions Friday, 83 to 88 degrees with a slight drop in humidity. It'll feel much better on Saturday, partly sunny, the high temperature near 85 degrees. Sunday, you're back to 90, partly sunny, but with much higher humidity. And boy, get ready, because next week, we've got a heat wave, 90 to 96 degrees expected Monday through Thursday. 7 News, Chief Meteorologist Veronica Johnson in the First Alert Weather Center.
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2: Mortgage rates are back on the rise. Freddie Mac says the average 30-year loan to buy a home nudged up in the last week, hitting 6.66%. That was just shy of hitting a high for the year. The Freedom 250 Grand Prix Indy car race last weekend fueled business for local hotels. The Washington Business Journal says downtown D.C. hotels saw a bump in their occupancy rates and revenue. And Dollar General is winning over customers who are worried about inflation. The retailer is pushing items for a dollar, and it's paying off. Dollar General is enjoying a rise in customer traffic and sales. On Wall Street Thursday, the Dow Jones Industrial Average rose 105 points. The S&P 500 added 55, and the NASDAQ jumped 411 points. That was a 1.5% rise. John Wardock, WTOP News.
12: ABC News, I'm Dave Packard. Hundreds of people are dead and more than 1,000 are missing after a giant mudslide and severe flooding in Nepal.
3: Nepal's tourism authorities say well over 500 foreign nationals are among them, including dozens of Americans. On the ground, this is an all-out mobilization. More than 9,000 army, police, armed police personnel have been deployed, using everything from bulldozers to dig people out of buried homes, sniffer dogs to search the debris, and helicopters ferrying in supplies and pulling out survivors.
12: ABC's Britt Clenett. President Trump taking his trade war with Canada to a new level. First, his executive order renaming Lake Ontario Lake America, then threatening to double tariffs on Canada-made cars and auto parts in January. The FBI says it's uncovered a sweeping cyber espionage campaign from a Chinese hacking group that's targeted some of America's most sensitive institutions, including power companies and hospitals. This is ABC News.
17: In Prince George's County, it's been a rocky start to the new school year as transportation problems are frustrating families. When a school bus doesn't show up, parents and students are often left rushing to make last-minute plans. WTOP's Luke Luker talked about it with families.
4: Yeah, it's been terrible.
23: Danielle describing the traffic as she dropped off her kid at Dora Kennedy French Immersion School. Like other parents, tired of waiting, she parked in a nearby neighborhood and walked the rest of the way. Her older kids that go to nearby Eleanor Roosevelt High had to take the Metro.
4: App was stating that the bus was like 0.2 miles away and they had to end up getting on public transportation because the bus never showed up.
23: One woman was seen pleading with a bus driver to let her kids on the bus even though was not technically their stop.
25: So I told her that the kids have been going to school like after 10 each day, and which is not good for them. So she saw my plight and just decided to take them just for today.
23: Prince George's County Public Schools has written to parents to expect an adjustment period as they move to the new bus tracking app, Chipmunk. In Prince George's County, Luke Luger, WTOP News.
16: If it's happening in the DMV, it's on WTOP.
26: Within the past year, several D.C. restaurants have closed their doors for good. Some owners are pointing to Initiative 82 as a big financial strain.
15: WTOP News happens here.
17: 9:15, I'm Nick Ionelli. Thanks for being with us tonight. To the latest on the Kennedy Center. A federal judge heard arguments today over plans to close and rename this center as part of renovation efforts backed by the Trump administration. An attorney for Ohio, Congresswoman Joyce Beatty, urged the judge to once again block the Kennedy Center from adding Trump's name to the building and surrounding grounds. Before the hearing, the Trump administration filed court documents warning that the iconic Arts Center could face demolition eventually if plans for renovation are blocked. WTOP's Kyle Cooper was in the courtroom for that hearing today.
5: All that stuff was discussed. Less focus on the Kennedy Center board possible plans, which are to shut the center down for 2 years or to have it partially open or somewhere in between there. But Judge Christopher Cooper noted that the board wanted that to happen. They wanted to shut this thing down in July, so they want to go ahead with that. The judge is planning to try to make a decision before September 8th. Now, why is that a big date? That's the date that the board has said it plans to maybe take some action on this other idea to put up a plaque that says restored and renovated by Donald J. Trump, or to name the plaza around the Kennedy Center after him. So that's why that date is important. Now, the lawyers for Joyce Beatty, the congresswoman who's on the Kennedy Center board, said, look, you can't put his name up like that, even in a plaque in that way. They're saying you're just trying to use every excuse in the book to skirt the original decision by the judge, which was you can't put the Donald J. Trump Center and Kennedy Center, which was up there before. The lawyers for the Justice Department said, we can do that. We can put this up. They're saying that, look, it's quite clear that we're not trying to rename it now. We just have a desire to recognize President Trump as this builder and renovator and this financier of getting this all done. And the judge even asked at one point, he goes, so is this whole thing for sale? Basically, could you name other sections of the building after President Bush, for example? And the Justice Department lawyer said, yes, we can if we want to, or the Center Board could if they wanted to.
17: The Kennedy Center Board is warned that the facility could face demolition eventually if the renovation plans are blocked. How prominent was that argument in today's hearing?
5: There was a couple of things that were brought up about that. The attorney for Joyce Beatty, Nathaniel Zielinski, this is a direct quote from him. He said, basically, when they're saying that they want to tear the Kennedy Center down, he's saying, what you're saying is, well, what a nice Kennedy Center you have here. What a shame it would be if something would happened to it. So that came up in that context several times.
17: There was significant discussion about the large white tarp still covering the Kennedy Center. What did we learn about the condition of the marble facade and why that tarp is still in place?
5: When the judge ordered that Donald Trump's name be brought down, you saw these workers out there doing this. But before the name actually came down, they put up this enormous white and blue tarp in front of the center where you can't really see what's behind it. And in the court proceedings several times today, the attorneys for Joyce Beatty suggested that the reason that tarp is up there is because as they were taking the name down, they damaged this basically irreplaceable Italian marble that is the facade of the Kennedy Center. And they're saying that's why they haven't taken that down and why we can't see it is because they did some really bad damage. They were trying to use that as another reason to get the judge to rule in their favor. Unlike many of these hearings, I've been to most of them. This time, Commerce Secretary Howard Lutnick was sitting right in the front row listening to all the arguments today.
17: That's WTOP's Kyle Cooper. 918, traffic and weather. WTOP's Ian Crawford's in the traffic center.
24: Southbound 270, that's where the action is right now in the local lanes, right after the local lanes begin, after 370. But before you get to Shady Grove Road, in the local lanes, the crash at last report was on the left side. Don't have any camera view on this one. And just one caller, no updates from Maryland State on that one. If you got fresh eyes on that, we'll take them. 866-304-WTOP. On the rest of the 270 ride, we are good. 95 of the BW Parkway, roughly between Baltimore and Laurel. You're getting your car washed for free. It's raining pretty good there. Extra caution and watch for people suddenly slowing because you don't have the braking capability that you normally would on dry roads. No sign of any work zones yet in Maryland. I imagine that the workers are trying to figure out where the rain is going to go next and if there's any more behind it before they start dropping cones. But if they do, it'll be pretty quick here. On the Virginia side, on 95, watching for some work to set up southbound near 123. Should be along the right side when they do. Haven't seen any cones just yet. On 66 between Haymarket and the Roslyn Tunnel, you're doing fine so far. 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I'm Ian Crawford. Your next report in 10 minutes.
17: 7 News First Alert Chief Meteorologist Veronica Johnson. We've seen a lot of flashing of the lightning outside WTOP studios. Where are we seeing the rain right now?
1: Right now, the heaviest in Boise coming down is Herndon and Reston, my friends around Great Falls, and then on to the east toward Potomac, and that is all moving off to the east. So eventually, Tysons, McLean, and Bethesda, you're going to get in on some of that heavy rain coming right inside of the Beltway with those high rainfall rates. So the wiper's going to be going even faster. Now, this rain going to be sticking around until just past midnight. You'll notice the storms and the showers will start to ease too. And in by morning, 7, 8 o'clock in the morning, maybe just some patchy fog. Our temperatures will be around 63 to 71 degrees in the morning, rising to about 82 to 87 degrees for tomorrow afternoon. Partly cloudy, lowering of the humidity as the front continues moving south. And it's southern Maryland where that front will be during the afternoon tomorrow. So along it, there could be a stray or isolated thunderstorm for the afternoon and evening. Otherwise, some pretty decent weather for your Friday. Even better for Saturday, partly sunny, mid-80s for highs. We're forecasting 86 in D.C., 90 on Sunday as humidity starts rising again. And we get ready for a heat wave next week. Back-to-back days in the 90s, Monday through Thursday. Right now it's 81 in D.C., 79 in Manassas and Landover.
17: Thanks, Veronica. 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Trusted same-day service 7 days a week. A military judge has set a June 2028 trial date for Khalid Sheikh Mohammed, the man who orchestrated the September 11th terrorist attacks. He's going to be tried alongside three other people accused of helping plan the attacks that killed nearly 3,000 people in New York, at the Pentagon, and in Pennsylvania. ABC News correspondent Karen Hua.
6: As the nation soon prepares to mark 25 years since the September 11th attacks, a trial date has finally been set for the accused mastermind. A military judge has ruled Khalid Sheikh Mohammed, known as KSM, will stand trial on June of 2028, along with three alleged accomplices. CIA and Pakistani intelligence teams captured KSM in Pakistan in 2003. He was waterboarded in CIA custody before being moved to Guantanamo Bay in 2006. Then, 18 years later, in 2024, a bombshell on the case. The government agreed to offer a plea deal that would have spared KSM the death penalty. Many families of 9/11 victims were outraged. Others saw the deal as the only ending this case might ever get. But the plea deal would not be made because 2 days later, then Defense Secretary Lloyd Austin stepped in and rejected it, putting the case back in motion and putting the death penalty back on the table. Now, with the trial set, one major question remains to be settled: whether prosecutors can use what KSM told the FBI after years in secret CIA prisons. Prosecutors say his statements are crucial evidence, but the defense claims they're tainted by torture. This case had a trial date once before back in 2021, but it was canceled after the judge retired and because of travel restrictions due to the pandemic.
17: That's ABC News correspondent Karen Hua.
7: 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The government is over $38 trillion in debt, which means the IRS isn't slowing down. And the tax code is complex and unforgiving. 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
17: 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What you got going on, Frank Hanrahan?
9: Well, no matter what level you play, it's all about the effort that you give. And day after, there was some criticism about the Nationals' effort in a loss last night. The Nats responded with a 7-1 victory over the Colorado Rockies down at Nats Park. Big day for Dalen Lyle. Homer driving in two. He had three hits on the day. Splitting that four-game series, skipper Blake Butera, yes, it was a much better effort.
10: Yeah, today was awesome. I think just all the way around, you know, couldn't have been more proud of the effort, how hard these guys played today. Obviously, the results went in 7-1. But just you know, as a whole, I think we did our thing. We handled our business the right way. I thought we played the game the right way. Love Kaybert and Chappie with that back pick in the seventh to pick us up there in a huge spot. And the bullpen was great, too.
9: It's all about effort as they get the split. Nats will stay at home, four-game set with Miami in town tomorrow night. Baltimore falls at St. Louis 7-5. Coming up in about 30 minutes, we got the Mystics visiting the Phoenix Mercury again. So they're looking for two straight as they visit Phoenix. And we had some football tonight. Georgetown was supposed to play Lafayette, up 13-7 in the third quarter. And right now, Nick, they are in a weather delay down in Georgetown. So it's Mother Nature is affecting a lot of things tonight.
17: Yeah, we got some lightning outside.
9: Lightning, right. I saw it strike twice. I'm Frank Hanrahan, WTOP Sports.
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17: 928 on WTOP, traffic and weather. Ian Crawford's in the traffic center.
24: Still waiting for work zones to drop. I think everyone is kind of waiting on to see whether the weather will let them drop any cones. Right now we do have crash activity southbound on I-270, the local lanes after they begin, right before you get to Shady Grove Road. The crash last reported along the left side. On 50 between the Bay Bridge and the Beltway, we are good. Beltway is in good shape. 95 BW Parkway with some rain traveling up the 95 corridor. That's where you're going to see some slowing as you make your way between the two beltways. On the Virginia side, yep, getting some more rain there as well on Route 7 and along the western part of the Capitol Beltway with caution, but no issues pending at the moment. 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I'm Ian Crawford. Next report in 10 minutes.
17: Showers and storms this evening, clearing overnight, lows around 70 degrees. Tomorrow, another chance for scattered storms with highs in the mid-80s.
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17: Good evening, I'm Nick Ionelli. Juan Herrera is our producer. Will the Kennedy Center shut down for 2 years? Will President Trump's name be on the building? Those questions were at the center of a high-stakes court hearing today in federal court. WTOP's Kyle Cooper was there.
0: U.S. District Judge Christopher Cooper listened to almost 2 hours of arguments with Commerce Secretary Howard Lutnick sitting in the front row of a packed courtroom, many there against closing the center and putting up Trump's name. No decision was made, but the judge indicated a decision on these issues may come before September 8th, the date the Kennedy Center Board has set to move forward with some of its plans. In the hearing, Justice Department attorneys said a plaque on the building or naming the plaza after President Trump is not an attempt to rename the center, but instead a desire to recognize Trump's contributions to the planned Kennedy Center renovations. Attorney for those trying to stop all this, Nathaniel Zielinski, saying this is an attempt to skirt the judge's earlier decision to take Trump's name off.
2: The court decided this in May. Judge Cooper was exceedingly clear. The Kennedy Center's public spaces are named for John F. Kennedy.
0: Zielinski also suggested the reason a giant tarp remains in front of the Kennedy Center, obscuring its name, is that crews damaged what he called irreplaceable Italian marble when they took down President Trump's name. At U.S. District Court, Kyle Cooper, WTOP News.
17: The NTSB has released a new report looking into a close call this month between the presidential helicopter and a commercial jet near Reagan National.
18: Radio equipment relocated due to construction at the White House likely contributed to a close call August 4th when air traffic controllers could not hear pilots from the president's helicopter radio in before taking off from the White House as an airliner was taking off from Reagan National Airport in spite of a meeting the week before over concerns about communications issues. That's according to a preliminary report by the National Transportation Safety Board, which says recordings from the tower show that controllers could not hear the pilot from Marine One. But in recordings from ATC.com, the Marine One pilot can be heard making those calls.
19: Marine One, proceed.
18: The controller seems surprised a few minutes later when the helicopter is taking off.
19: Marine One, you said your proceed is brief?
18: Yeah. Then?
19: Seven, okay, now 3 minutes, roger, proceed is brief.
18: The radio transmission equipment has now been relocated to improve line of sight. I'm Lisa Dwyer.
17: President Trump has signed an order directing the federal government to rename Lake Ontario as Lake America for U.S. government purposes. Trump says that decision is tied to what he calls unfair Canadian trade practices, and it follows his earlier order renaming the Gulf of Mexico as the Gulf of America. The latest name change comes as the U.S. and Canada exchange steep new tariffs on billions of dollars in goods, straining relations between two longtime allies and major trading partners.
20: The lake change, Lake of America, was something I've been thinking about for a long time, actually. As you know, we took something called the Gulf of Mexico. We changed it, and now it's very routinely the Gulf of America. So if you think about it, we have a gulf and we have a lake. Now all we need is an ocean. So maybe we'll have to change the name of the Atlantic and or the Pacific. Maybe we'll change them both.
17: As trade tensions rise between the U.S. and Canada, Canada is trying to reduce its dependence on American military suppliers.
21: The Canadian government is investing billions of dollars to reduce reliance on suppliers of military gear from the U.S. Wuxley is a Canadian company that makes luxury parkas. Now it's branching into defense contracting, making helmet covers for the Canadian military. James Urichuk is founder and CEO.
22: There's a lot of engineering. Here's a complete garment.
3: A lot of engineering goes into here. You see the quality.
21: Volatus Aerospace in Vaughan, Canada, makes drones. CEO Glenn Lynch.
4: The objective is to develop the technologies that the Canadian Armed Forces needs, which are also including, you know, kinetic products, because those are required and they have to be built in Canada.
21: Prime Minister Mark Carney has vowed to strengthen the country's economic self-sufficiency amid fraying relations with Washington. I'm Donna Water.
17: President Trump has signed a proclamation aimed at lowering beef prices by temporarily increasing imports of lean beef used in ground beef production. The plan removes tariffs on 300,000 metric tons of imported beef trimmings for 90 days, but it's drawing some pretty intense criticism from cattle producers and some Republicans who argue it could hurt American ranchers at a time when the U.S. cattle herd is at its lowest level in decades.
12: This is a controversial move, but despite all of that outrage from Republicans and ranchers across the country, the president is moving forward with this, suspending tariffs on ground beef imports for about 90 days until after the midterm elections. This is all in an effort to lower prices for the American family. But of course, this set off a firestorm of criticism, especially in the Republican Party. So Senator John Barrasso, the number two Republican in the Senate, said Americans want U.S. beef on the table, not foreign imports. Senator Tom Cotton of Arkansas called this action ill-advised. Others in very competitive Senate races, like Congresswoman Ashley Henson, say that this is just a flat-out bad idea. Now, notably, the administration is not saying where this beef is coming from. The president did not identify any countries in his proclamation, and notably the agriculture secretary, whose job it is to oversee farming and food safety, said that she wasn't privy to that information.
17: That's ABC News senior political correspondent Rachel Scott. Rescue crews are searching for hundreds of missing people after catastrophic flooding and mudslides devastated communities along the Nepal-China border. More than 300 people have been confirmed dead. 1,400 are still missing. Nepal's tourism board says 65 Americans are among those missing.
22: Haunting images of people running for their lives as a deadly torrent of water and earth tore through Nepal along the Tibet border. The roar of debris drowning out screams of horror. Entire villages swept away. Areas where homes and businesses once stood are now buried under mountains of mud and debris. Darren Jacklin is touring Nepal. He was at the now destroyed border crossing just hours earlier and is thankful to be alive.
23: I thought to myself, where would I have ran when I was there? You know, what's my exit points? And I'm thinking to myself, there's nowhere I could go. Like, you know, there's just mountains all around us.
22: An urgent search and rescue operation now underway to find people trapped or swept away. Crews rescuing people stuck in the mud. The wall of water speeding down that mountain at more than 40 miles per hour. The energy equivalent to a 5.2 magnitude earthquake. Experts say it was triggered by a massive landslide hitting a glacier and melting tons of ice along the way.
17: That's ABC News correspondent Marcus Moore.
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17: 938 on WTOP. We have traffic and weather. Over to Ian Crawford in the traffic center.
24: And right now, traffic and weather still kind of merging together into one kind of globulous mess. On the Capitol Beltway, that's where we have the issue right now in Montgomery County. On the 270 spur as well, that's where the slowest traffic is now in and around the Beltway because of the rain that's coming down, more moving from west to east, and more rain to deal with as you drive up the BW Parkway. But again, doing so with caution is getting people by pretty well. Please keep up the good work. The rest of the Beltway is actually in very good shape. 270, the earlier crash now being called a disabled vehicle southbound in the local lanes of 270 near Shady Grove, should be on the left shoulder now. On 50 between the Bay Bridge and the Beltway, all is quiet. In Virginia, 95 and 395, so far so good as far south as Fredericksburg. No sign of any work. They are supposed to set one work zone up that we know of on 95 near 123, exit 160. Supposed to be over on the right side. Still haven't seen the cones materialize yet. 66 between Haymarket and the Roslyn Tunnel doing well. And in the district, the freeway and the 295s without delay. 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I'm Ian Crawford. 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
1: As the strongest of storms come to an end, there still could be a few lingering showers out there for the early part of the night and even a chance for some patchy fog as winds are going to be pretty light. Temperatures Friday morning about 65 to 70 degrees, and for Friday afternoon, somewhere between 83 and 88 degrees. We'll have partly sunny skies. Can't rule out a straight shower or thunderstorm, but mainly south of D.C. and down through southern Maryland right along the weather front. This weekend, beautiful weather, mid-80s Saturday, around 90 Sunday with partly sunny skies. I'm 7 News Chief Meteorologist Veronica Johnson in the First Alert Weather Center.
17: Got a big mess of rain and storm activity around the north-northwest section of the Beltway right now, coming down hard in the Wheaton area especially. We have temperatures in the 70s, 75 degrees in Ashburn, 74 in Rockville, 78 degrees outside WTOP studios. Money News with John Wardock.
5: Wonder is expanding its virtual food hall concept in the DMV. More than 30 Wonder locations are expected to open in our area by the end of the year. Pat Kobe is keeping tabs on Wonder as an editor at Restaurant Business.
6: You can pick like from several different restaurants, and one household can get several different items from that are chef, you know, curated. So I think it definitely has legs.
5: Axios DC reports Washington is one of the fastest growing markets for Wonder. Strong financial news from chipmaker NVIDIA helped lift stocks Thursday. The Dow up 105 points, the S&P added 55, and the NASDAQ jumped 411 points, a 1.5% rise. And on Friday, expect a major speech by Fed Chairman Kevin Warsh. He's speaking at a conference in Jackson Hole, Wyoming. John Wardock, WTOP News.
17: There is no verdict yet in the high-profile trial of Lindsay Clancy, the woman accused of killing her three young children.
7: Jury deliberations will continue in the morning in Massachusetts in the murder trial of Lindsay Clancy. She's accused of strangling her three young children in a case that has drawn attention to postpartum mental health. Clancy has pleaded not guilty by reason of lack of criminal responsibility, but prosecutor Jennifer Sprague says Clancy had a choice.
8: She left them discarded on the basement floor, like broken toys, because she was done playing the game. You know, to a moral certainty, she is guilty.
7: Defense attorney Kevin Reddington says it's the system that let Lindsay Clancy down.
9: Calling a suicide hotline, we can't help you. 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My God, what does she have to do? She was reaching out for help, and she was not getting it.
7: Jurors must decide whether Clancy was criminally responsible, and if so, exactly what crimes she committed. I'm Ed Donahue.
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14: ABC News, I'm Dave Packer. Severe downpours in the east leading to the cancellation of over 1,200 flights today and more than 7,000 delays. With a map over his shoulder reading, Making the Great Lakes Even Greater, President Trump signed an order in the Oval Office renaming Lake Ontario to Lake America within 30 days. It's the latest move in his trade war escalation with Canada.
15: Canada's Prime Minister Mark Carney noting the name of the lake dates back more than 400 years, adding this lake is called Lake Ontario today and forever. The lake borders New York, whose Governor Kathy Hochul bluntly rejected the president's new name, posting, New York won't be calling it that.
14: ABC's Mary Bruce. The death toll rising in Nepal following devastating flash flooding. Officials say at least 389 people have been confirmed killed, 1,300 still missing, among them 90 Americans. This is ABC News.
16: Hey there, I'm Kristen Diaz.
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17: It's 9:45. I'm Nick Iannelli. Thanks for listening tonight. This is disturbing. An American Airlines flight was forced to return to the terminal after two tires blew while the aircraft was taxiing for departure at Chicago's O'Hare International Airport. It is the fourth tire-related event involving commercial aircraft at that airport in just the past couple of weeks.
20: A troubling trend at O'Hare Airport after another commercial jet blew its tires.
28: We understand that you've got, I can see two blown right tires on your main gear.
20: Firefighters leading passengers off an American Airlines flight at O'Hare Airport in Chicago after two tires blew out as the plane pushed back from the gate headed for Charlotte. Passengers deplaning on the taxiway using stairs and bus to the terminal. And this is not an isolated incident. This is at least the fourth time tires have blown out on planes at O'Hare this month.
28: We saw lots of chunks of tire going down the runway.
20: Last week, two planes suffering blown tires just hours apart.
31: I heard you just blown a tire.
32: We just had another tire issue with an aircraft downfield.
20: All of the incidents happening on different runways and taxiways.
33: The FAA says they will investigate. Not clear why this keeps happening.
17: That's ABC News correspondent Perry Russum. There's a new proposal that could force data centers to bring their own power to the grid. PJM, which runs the power grid for our region and much of the East Coast, says facilities that don't could be the first in line for cutbacks when the grid is strained. But that plan could be met with some resistance.
34: Not specific to this proposal, but really about the broader circumstance that arises when data centers have to go on backup generators. And it's basically the environmental concern of those generators are going to cause environmental issues. Now, in addition to that, supporters on the other side of this say that power reduction means that you could stay on and that it's okay and that bills will not skyrocket as a result of this ultimately. And the goal there is to prevent higher bills and disruption in reliable service. Interestingly, PJM says as part of this proposal, they're anticipating 32 gigawatts of new demand over the next 6 years. Almost all of that, 30 of 32 gigawatts coming from data centers.
17: That's WTOP's Scott Gelman. The proposal has been submitted to federal regulators now, with PJM asking for a decision from the Federal Energy Regulatory Commission within the next 60 days. It's 9:48. We've got traffic and weather on WTOP. Over to the traffic center and Ian Crawford.
24: Again, right now, the biggest thing that's plaguing us, if anything is, it's the rain, and it is causing some slow movement on the 270 Spur South, both directions really, between the lane divide and the Capitol Beltway. Once you're onto the Beltway, a little bit sluggish as you make for the Legion Bridge, but otherwise okay. Interloop slowing through the roller coaster to a point near Connecticut Avenue. Everything else in the Beltway is actually in very good shape. 270 started to dry out a little bit. We had a crash, now being called a disabled vehicle that was in the left lane, now being said to be over on

0: Noisy with all the lightning out there. Great Falls and Potomac and areas east toward Bethesda. So that's all going to continue sliding towards Silver Spring and McLean in the next couple of minutes. Very heavy rain here for the northwest side of the Beltway there. So by the time we get past midnight, just some lingering showers, and by morning, some patchy fog. A much quieter day expected tomorrow with just an isolated thunderstorm, mainly after 3-4 o'clock, along the cold front, the same one that's producing the weather this evening, will be south of D.C. So we'll watch spots like Fredericksburg and Stafford and even through southern Maryland, La Plata and Waldorf and St. Mary's for tomorrow afternoon and evening. Could be that stray shower or storm. Right now, it's a marginal risk, so on the lower end with just an isolated severe threat. Now, temperatures will rise to about 82 to 87 degrees Friday, 82 to 86 on Saturday, but with much lower humidity on Saturday. It's going to be a delightful day to be out. We're back to 90 on Sunday with climbing humidity, and next week a heat wave, 94, 95 degrees, potentially higher for Monday, Tuesday, and Wednesday. Right now it's 81 in D.C., 70 in Middleburg, and 77 in Suitland.
1: Thanks, Veronica. 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When school gets challenging, a little extra help can make a big difference. AI-powered tutoring programs are promising affordable support for students, but as WTOP's John Doman tells us, new research suggests that even the smartest AI tools work best when they're paired with guidance from actual humans.
2: Having that in-person tutor next to you is indisputably effective, but there's more demand for that than there is supply. And so AI is trying to fill the gap and do so affordably.
3: But evidence shows that will be most effective when it's human tutors direct to kids or human tutors supported by AI.
2: Chris Agnew is the managing director of the AI Hub for Education at Stanford University. Now, their study finds even if AI might know more than the tutor does, well, kids don't perform better only using AI because they often don't engage with the program.
3: Technology alone can't replace the student-tutor relationship that really, based on research, we know drives learning gains.
2: John Doman, WTOP News.
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2: 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Frank Hanrahan, what's going on?
3: Well, the Nationals beat the Rockies 7-1, and there was some discussion about the lack of effort in their loss last night. So it was good to see the Nats come out fired up and got the victory. Daylen Lyle, homer, driving in two, had three hits on the day as the Nats split that four-game set with the Rockies. Skipper Blake Butera.
4: Mostly today before the game in our position player meeting, just wanted them to know, like, you know, we're obviously going through it right now, but at the end of the day, like, we got to look inward and find ways to get better. And if we keep running out the same thing every day, then we're not doing our jobs. And, you know, a huge credit to our player group for the way that they responded and obviously the way they played today.
3: Nats start a four-game series with Miami in town tomorrow night. Baltimore loses at St. Louis 7-5, about 10 minutes away. Mystics and Phoenix, playoff-bound Mystics beating the Mercury the other night. NFL is expanding its relationship with the sports betting industry ahead of this upcoming season, announcing agreements with three major operators. The league has reached multi-year deals with DraftKings, FanDuel, and Fanatics, giving all three companies official partnership with the NFL. Georgetown football was trying to get their season started tonight, and we still have a bit of a delay, but the Hoyas lead 23-7 in the second half over Lafayette. Could be a late night in Georgetown. And D.C. native Masai Russell breaking the women's 100-meter hurdles world record at a meet in Zurich. I'm Frank Hanrahan, WTOP Sports.
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2: It's 9:58. Traffic and weather on WTOP. We have a lot of rain on the north side of the Beltway. Let's get to the roads with Ian Crawford.
9: Watching all the pretty lightning in the cameras, too. We just had a beautiful one off to our northwest. Big issue right now, however, besides the rain, is going to be a crash. New one in Virginia. The caller finds 95 northbound. As you come through Dale City, heads up, the crash near the Prince William Parkway exit 158 over on the right side. Said to be a couple of construction vehicles that got tangled up. On 270, earlier issues now shouldered. No real issues pending. But again, with the rain, extra caution as you make your way, especially west side of the Beltway, north side of the Beltway now, too, as you make your way toward Connecticut Avenue. 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I'm Ian Crawford. Your next report in 10 minutes.
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10: Well, we knew it was coming, getting some thunderstorms on the strong and severe side. But those storms going to be easing, and we'll have just some lingering showers here for the remainder of the overnight. And I think dry conditions for sunrise Friday. Now, temperatures will be around 65 to 70 degrees with light winds. There could also be some patchy fog first thing in the morning. For Friday afternoon, partly sunny, a stray storm possible, mainly south of D.C. and down through southern Maryland. Expect a high temperature range Friday between 82 and 87 degrees. Now, Saturday, perfect weather. It is going to feel great with low humidity. Partly sunny skies and temperatures topping out in the mid-80s. And then
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10: Well, we've got a heat wave. 94 degrees expected on Monday, 95 to 96 Tuesday and Wednesday when the heat peaks, and then about 90 degrees on Thursday with thunderstorms. I'm 7 News Chief Meteorologist Veronica Johnson in the First Alert Weather Center.
2: It's 79 degrees in Woodbridge, 77 in Upper Marlboro, and 77 outside WTOP studios with that rain falling on the north side of the Beltway.
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2: Good evening. I'm Nick Iannelli. It's 10 o'clock.
13: From ABC News, I'm Dave Packer. President Trump's latest move in his trade war tit-for-tat with Canada, renaming one of the Great Lakes.
14: We negotiated and Canada was going to have the best trade deal in the world. And what happened was that Canada walked away. We had a deal. We shook hands. The president announced it, right? Everybody was positive. Canada made the decision for political purposes. They wanted to walk away.
13: That's Howard Lutnick with the administration. Now, both the death toll and the number of Americans missing are rising in Nepal following devastating flash flooding. Officials say at least 389 people have been confirmed killed. More than 1,300 are missing, and of those, 90 are Americans. ABC's Britt Klenitz in Kathmandu.
15: The hospital's now treating victims of this deadly disaster. The urgent recovery complicated by mountains of mud and debris as the search for dozens of Americans goes through the night here. The U.S. is sending a disaster response advisor plus $500,000 in aid.
13: The FBI says it's uncovered a sweeping cyber espionage campaign that targeted some of America's most sensitive institutions. Officials say a Chinese hacking group hit government agencies, hospitals, power companies, and even defense contractors. Severe downpours in the east leading to the cancellation of over 1,300 flights today and more than 7,600 delays. The last hour has saw ground stops at Washington Reagan, New York's JFK, and LaGuardia. And a cargo plane catching fire as it landed at Los Angeles International Airport on Wednesday night.
16: You do have a small fire on your left main gear. We're now getting water on it.
13: Controllers on ATC.net, DHL, and the FAA say that the brakes on the Boeing 737 malfunctioned and the tires popped upon landing. Now, this is the latest of several aircraft tire incidents. We had five in Chicago alone recently. 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
2: 10:02 on Thursday, August 27th, 76 degrees, showers and storms tonight. Tomorrow, another chance for scattered storms with highs in the mid-80s. Good evening, I'm Nick Iannelli. We're following the latest twists and turns in the legal battle over the Kennedy Center. A federal judge spent hours during a hearing today listening to arguments about the future of the Performing Arts Center, but there's still no decision on whether the center can move ahead with plans for a two-year closure and major renovations. WTOP's Kyle Cooper was in the courtroom.
17: That issue was discussed in the hearing, as well as whether the Kennedy Center board can name the plaza at the Arts Center for President Trump or put up a plaque with his name. Also looming in the hearing, the recent assertion by the Kennedy Center board that it can't raise enough money for the renovations without Trump's name on the building. That was characterized this way by attorney for those trying to stop all this, Nathaniel Zielinski.
18: It was the equivalent of saying, my, what a nice Kennedy Center you have there. Shame if something were to happen to it.
17: Zielinski also suggested in the hearing the reason a giant tarp remains in front of the Kennedy Center is because workers damaged the Italian marble, removing President Trump's name earlier this summer. The judge indicated the decision on all this or another order to slow everything down will come before September 8th. At U.S. District Court, Kyle Cooper, WTOP News.
2: We've learned that federal prosecutors are reportedly taking a closer look at D.C.'s public school system through a rarely used special grand jury investigation focused on youth supervision and accountability. Investigators have contacted teachers and school employees asking about truancy rates and attendance records across D.C. This is being led by the U.S. Attorney's Office in D.C. That's Janine Pirro, the U.S. Attorney for Washington. The investigation comes as federal leaders continue to raise concerns about chronic absenteeism and crime in the nation's capital. Washington Post reporter Perry Stein.
19: A special grand jury is a bit different than a regular grand jury. A regular grand jury, we know they hear lots of cases, decide should this person be indicted, should they not, what subpoena should go out, whatever. This grand jury does the same thing, but they focus on kind of one case. And even if they don't bring charges or decide to charge anyone at the end, they can issue a report detailing what their investigation found. That is the big difference that I think we're paying attention to here.
2: Is this investigation focused on possible criminal wrongdoing, or is it more broad than that?
19: We're not exactly sure. This is a grand jury investigation, so a lot of it is under seal. But what we know is it seems to be, appears to be a broad probe that is looking at kind of oversight of DC youth with a focus. So far, we know that they have interviewed DC teachers and staff, asking them about chronic absenteeism and graduation rates and how absentee records are kept. I don't know exactly what they may or may not be looking to charge someone with, or if they are looking to charge people with something. We just don't know at this point in the investigation. But we do know that Trump administration officials, including Pirro, have been very vocal about what they view as a violent problem of crime in D.C. caused by the youth of D.C. And Pirro has tied this to absenteeism in schools and has called on D.C. Council to go tougher on youth who are charged with crimes.
2: D.C. schools have faced scrutiny before, including in 2018 at Ballou High, where an investigation found students were being allowed to graduate despite excessive absences. It appears that some of those previous instances are being looked at as part of this investigation.
19: Multiple high schools have been contacted by prosecutors. Now, Ballou is one of them. And I mention Ballou because for those who have been tracking D.C. schools for a while, about a decade ago, Ballou itself was at a center of a controversy that had to do with graduation rates, that the school system was perhaps graduating kids who did not meet the attendance requirements to graduate. And that led to city investigations. And they found that not only Ballou, but a bunch of high schools were kind of engulfed in this scandal, many of them. It ignited nationwide conversations about artificially rising graduation rates.
2: That's Washington Post reporter Perry Stein. Students in Prince George's County have been back in class this week, but for thousands of families there, the ride home has been hitting bumps. School leaders say a new bus tracking app crashed on the first day of school that created transportation headaches for 10,000 students. As WTOP's Luke Luker tells us, parents are still looking for answers.
20: It's very, very bad. The kids have been going to school after 10 each day.
21: Henrietta had to plead with a bus driver to allow her kids to get on an earlier bus so they wouldn't be late to school. The past 2 days, she was not so lucky.
20: Class, the kids have already started work, and as kids, I don't think it's okay for them.
21: Even for parents like Ivan, who drops his daughter off at Robert Goddard Montessori, the disruptions are forcing him to park away from the school and walk his daughter in because the car line stretched half a mile.
22: It's been affecting me a lot. Like, I'm literally taking meetings as we speak while I'm walking my, you know, daughter to school because I'm not getting that line. Like, so it's been a logistic nightmare for everyone.
21: Prince George's County says their transportation team is working to address these issues since they moved to a new bus tracking app this school year. In Prince George's County, Luke Luker, WTOP News.
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2: At 10:08, we have traffic and weather over to the WTOP Traffic Center and Ian Crawford.
9: And the big ticket item right now, Nick, is going to be in Maryland. It's going to be on 95 northbound. As you come back through Dale City, watch out. You'll see the line already starting to form with the crash activity over on the right side. Now with the fire engine there taking away more real estate, staying left single file, you may have to cheat over into the ramp lane that would lead you from the easy pass lanes onto the main line of 95 to get by. Again, this can be near the Prince William Parkway, exit 158. On the rest of the roadways, we're actually doing fairly well, weather notwithstanding, where you run across some more issues with rain. You're going to have to back off that speed a little bit, but 66 between Haymarket and the Roslyn Tunnel is actually doing very well right now. Capitol Beltway, again, rain notwithstanding, we're doing pretty well. People are watching their speed, still seeing some areas of slowing southbound 270 spur onto the outer loop of the Capitol Beltway. Also, inner loop as you try to climb the hill toward Old Georgetown Road. A bit of slowing, but again, nothing out of the ordinary right now. District travel, DC 295, I-295, the Southeast Southwest Freeway, all complaint-free for the moment. 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I'm Ian Crawford. Your next report in 10 minutes.
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10: As the storms ease here for the early part of the night, we'll have another chance Friday, but it will not be throughout the entire area. This will be more southern Maryland and south of D.C., your best chance for an isolated strong thunderstorm along the same weather front. Now, temperatures overnight, first thing Friday, will be about 65 to 70 degrees, a chance for patchy fog, and then partly sunny overall for that. Sky conditions Friday, 83 to 88 degrees with a slight drop in humidity. It'll feel much better on Saturday. Partly sunny, the high temperature near 85 degrees. Sunday, you're back to 90. Partly sunny, but with much higher humidity. And boy, get ready, because next week we've got a heat wave. 90 to 96 degrees expected Monday through Thursday. 7 News, Chief Meteorologist Veronica Johnson in the First Alert Weather Center.
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0: The AI boom is boosting business at NVIDIA big time. The chipmaker opened its books and it's benefiting from the building of data centers in particular. One expert tells MarketWatch he thinks NVIDIA could hit $1 trillion in annual revenue by the end of the decade. Stocks would ring up gains on Thursday, thanks in large part to that NVIDIA news. The Dow Jones Industrial Average up 105 points, the S&P 500 added 55, and the NASDAQ jumped 411 points. That was a 1.5% rise for the NASDAQ. And expect changes to the snacks on American Airlines this fall. Fast Company is reporting the carrier is adding Goldfish crackers and cookies from Tate's Bake Shop. John Wardock, WTOP News.
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1: Debate over National Guard troops in D.C. is heating up. The deployment tied to President Trump's crime initiative could stay in place through Inauguration Day 2029.
12: WTOP News happens here.
2: It's 10:12. I'm Nick Iannelli. Thanks so much for being with us tonight. We're following some new information about a close call involving the presidential helicopter Marine One and a commercial jet near Reagan National Airport earlier this month. A new report just released by the National Transportation Safety Board today suggests that construction at the White House may have played a role in what happened there. Investigators say work on President Trump's planned White House ballroom project forced Marine One's takeoff location to be moved from the South Lawn to the Ellipse, and that appears to have created communication problems between the helicopter and air traffic controllers. Natalie Andrews, White House correspondent for the Wall Street Journal, joined us to talk more.
3: The White House right now is a construction site in several areas. And after the UFC fight in June, when they took down the large structure they'd built, the grass was dead. It needed repair anyway. And Donald Trump wanted to build a granite helipad in its spot. So they started construction on that, and it's been going all summer. That has resulted in needing to move the location where Marine One takes off. And so it's been taking off not too far away. The president does still get in a car, and he gets in a car and it goes probably a couple hundred feet, and it goes to a different location where he then takes off in Marine One. But according to this NTSB report, it does appear to have altered kind of the line of sight that the radio communications would get with DCA and with the antennas that they needed. And so after that incident happened, they moved the antennas and made a bunch of improvements so that they could get communication with Marine One and not lose it again and have a scary close call like they did.
2: On its face, that is really scary to have the presidential helicopter with the president on board anywhere near another aircraft. So how close did these two aircraft come? Marine One and this jet, were they close together? Were they kind of far apart?
3: Yeah, it's a really good question, because when we first started reporting this, I heard close call and thought, did they see a plane out the window? But close call in airlines terms means there was a plane in the air from DCA and the helicopter took off. Vertically and horizontally, they were far apart enough. They weren't on a collision course, but it proved scary enough that they definitely wanted to look into it. Because since the tragedy that happened a year ago, where a military helicopter and plane crashed above the Potomac, when Marine One takes off, they've really halted all traffic at DCA. And that's what went wrong here, was that DCA didn't hear the message from Marine One that they were taking off. And so they didn't halt the traffic. And that's how a plane got in the air while Marine One was in the air.
2: So bottom line, Marine One is never supposed to be in the air while another plane is in the air around Reagan National Airport. So looking forward, is the FAA or the federal government in any way making changes to make sure that this does not happen again?
3: The report shows that they have since moved the antennas. They're working on altering things. However, we know that today when Marine One took off so that Donald Trump could go to Texas to Joint Base Andrews to go to Texas, we know that they had to use one of the backup methods that they had employed because DCA didn't hear Marine One right away. Now, they didn't take off. They made sure they established communication. They've put in some safeguards, but it's showing that this radio connection at this location isn't as great as they had hoped.
2: That's Natalie Andrews, White House correspondent for the Wall Street Journal.
13: ABC News, I'm Dave Packer. Officials in Nepal say at least 350 people are confirmed dead and more than 1,300 still missing. And of those, 90 are Americans in the catastrophic flash flood there. ABC's Britt Clannad is in Kathmandu, Nepal.
4: Families anxious for news about their missing loved ones. In a desperate post on Instagram, the family of Deepak and Madhu Ahuja from North Carolina asking for help locating the missing couple.
13: President Trump taking his trade war with Canada to a new level. First, his executive order renaming Lake Ontario Lake America, then threatening to double tariffs on Canadian-made cars and auto parts in January. The jury in the murder trial of Lindsay Clancy has been sent home after deliberating for more than 3 hours today. They're expected to return tomorrow morning. Clancy's mental health is a key issue in the trial, with the defense arguing she was experiencing postpartum psychosis when she strangled her three young children. This is ABC News.
2: We're taking a closer look at changes coming to Instagram and Facebook after Meta agreed to a landmark nationwide settlement over how children use social media. The company is going to pay up to $18 billion and adopt new restrictions designed to limit screen time and increase parental oversight for teens. The settlement stems from claims that Meta's platforms contributed to addiction and mental health problems for young users. CBS News correspondent Jared Hill.
5: Meta says it's making major changes after reaching a landmark settlement over claims the company behind Facebook and Instagram designed the platforms to entice, engage, and ultimately ensnare young users. The tech giant has agreed to shell out up to $18 billion to dozens of states and territories, as well as add a slew of enhanced safety features for teens on the platform. That includes daily time limits, limits on nighttime access, stronger age verification checks, and parental controls. The company described the changes as an important step forward in supporting young users and challenged competitors to take up similar measures. But it comes too late for parents like Victoria Hinks, whose 16-year-old daughter Alexandra took her own life.
6: I hope this isn't just, oh, this is the cost of doing business, and they go back to doing what they were doing.
5: A federal judge in California approved the agreement. Meta will pay at least $12 billion to the group of states that brought the lawsuit over the next decade. An additional $1 billion will go to Texas, which settled separately. And then another $5 billion is contingent on Meta's competitors agreeing to match that amount and adopt similar safeguards.
2: That's CBS News correspondent Jared Hill. 10:18, traffic and weather. Ian Crawford's in the traffic center.
9: The one big fly in the ointment we have right now, Nick, is going to be in Virginia. Northbound 95 delays as you make your way past the Prince William Parkway. And the crash activity is taking up most of the right side of the roadway, squeezing left to get by northbound 95 near exit 158. Past that, you are okay. Southbounders, no complaints there. On the Capitol Beltway, between inner and outer loop, Maryland and Virginia, with no issues right now, no delays pending. Most of the rain is moving off to the east and the northeast, so what we have on the ground right now is what we're going to be dealing with. No sign of any work zones anywhere either, Maryland or Virginia at the moment. On the D.C. side, on the southeast-southwest freeway, no reported delays, and the 295 is running without any issues currently pending. 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
2: Over to 7 News First Alert Chief Meteorologist Veronica Johnson.
10: As strong thunderstorms come to an end, we'll continue to see a few lingering showers as we go through the remainder of the overnight. Temperatures will be dropping to about 63 to 71 degrees by Friday morning and a high temperature range for Friday afternoon of 83 to 88 degrees. Partly cloudy skies and an afternoon or evening isolated shower or storm is possible. On Saturday, partly sunny with a high temperature near 85 degrees. And on Sunday, you're closer to 90 with partly sunny skies. I'm 7 News Chief Meteorologist Veronica Johnson in the First Alert Weather Center.
2: We got a pocket of rain just west of Silver Spring right now. Temperatures in the 70s, 77 degrees in Lanham, 77 in Arlington, 76 degrees outside of our studios. 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Call 8885-HELMET. There's plenty of debate over artificial intelligence in the classroom. Some teachers worry that students are using AI to do their work. Others question whether the technology is accurate. Well, now AI is moving beyond assignments and right into tutoring students. WTOP's John Delman.
7: There's a lot of programs aiming to help kids learn, but not all of them have the impact everyone wants.
11: AI tutoring with human support shows early promise, but we need to learn a lot more.
7: Chris Agnew is the managing director for the AI Hub for Education at Stanford University. Their study finds when students are simply left with an AI program and no human around to supervise,
11: you cannot expect similar outcomes as human tutoring.
7: It's one area where human connection matters.
11: Almost half of students, when provided with an AI tutor, just didn't use it. And so they don't have that emotional connection to provide the persistence to push through when learning gets hard.
7: John Dome in WTOP News.
2: A man in Gaithersburg is facing serious legal trouble tonight on multiple fronts. Federal prosecutors charge the Cameronian national with terrorism-related offenses, and he's also going to spend time in a Montgomery County jail in connection with a separate case. Here's WTOP's Alan Etter with more on that.
14: First of all, 39-year-old Eric Chatal is in federal custody now. He had to be transferred here to stand trial on numerous charges of disturbing the peace related to a series of pool parties he held over a 2.5-year period. Neighbors testified those parties turned their lives into a living hell. In the words of one, not just because of the noise, but because of lewd behavior that went on all night long, and even cases where armed security guards were hired to charge a fee for residents to park on their own street. He was sentenced to 6 months in jail, 5 years probation, but that's suspended because he remains in federal custody. And that's just a fraction of Tata's legal troubles. He's accused by the federal government of trying to funnel money toward the purchase of weapons for a separatist organization connected to the country of Cameroon. Tata pleaded guilty earlier this year to bank fraud, but he's not yet been sentenced in that case. Tata is awaiting trial on the federal terrorism allegations. Alan Etter, WTOP News.
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2: 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Frank Hanrahan, what's up?
16: Well, we got some late night basketball out in Phoenix. Have you ever been to Phoenix?
2: Actually, I've been to Arizona. I've not been to Phoenix directly.
16: Yeah, no, it's
2: very hot.
16: He stole my thunder. It's very hot and dry.
2: Yeah, yes, it is.
16: But indoors, not too bad. Mystics actually on a 13-0 run. They were down 15-2, but it's now 15-15 late in the first quarter as they're wrapping up a back-to-back in Phoenix. And then they're on to Los Angeles to face the Sparks. I'm guessing you've been to L.A. too.
2: Actually, no. I've been to San Francisco over there in the Bay Area, but never been to L.A.
16: Next segment, where has Nick not gone?
2: Yeah, let's talk about travel, you and me.
16: Actually, at this hour, it might be better than what I'm about to tell you. The Nats beat the Rockies 7-1. Dalen Lyle homer drove in two, part of a three-hit day for Lyle as the Nats split that four-game series. Nats stay at home four-game series with Miami in town tomorrow night. Birds of Baltimore lose at St. Louis 7-5, so they cannot get that sweep. College football was underway tonight, but because of the weather, we have Georgetown leading Lafayette 23-7, but still in a weather delay down in Georgetown. On the track, how about Masai Russell of D.C. breaking the women's 100-meter hurdles world record at a meet in Zurich, ran it in 12.09 seconds. Russell won Olympic gold in the same event in Paris in 2024. And we've got the Commanders in preseason action tomorrow night. Now, there are some games tonight, and it's curious to see some of the actual starting quarterbacks playing in some of these final exhibition games. So we'll see if the Commanders go with Jaden Daniels. I highly doubt it, but we'll see as they visit the Ravens tomorrow night at 6 o'clock in Baltimore.
2: They might give them a couple snaps.
16: I mean, why not?
2: Maybe a couple.
16: At this rate, why not? I'm Frank Hanrahan, WTOP Sports.
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2: 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Ian Crawford's in the WTOP Traffic Center.
9: On the Virginia side of the coin, it's not real fun right now. Northbound on 95, passing Dale City, heading toward Woodbridge. The crash activity involving a couple of construction vehicles is over on the right side near the ramp for the Prince William Parkway, exit 158. Single left is how you are getting by, and it's a slow, slow ride right now. Everyone's trying to do it all at once. And in the southbound express lanes on 95, right, almost right across from this, we have what I'm not sure if this is part of this or maybe we have some construction activity setting up southbound lanes of the southbound express lanes, I should say, near the Prince William Parkway. Capitol Beltway in Maryland, we are looking for a new crash on the outer loop near Colesville Road. With caution, it's the first responders go looking for that as well. I'm Ian Crawford, your next report in 10 minutes.
2: Showers and storms this evening, clearing overnight, lows around 70 degrees. Tomorrow, another chance for scattered storms with highs in the mid-80s.
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2: Good evening, I'm Nick Ionelli. Juan Herrera is our producer. All the big questions surrounding the Kennedy Center were on display in federal court today. Could the center close for 2 years? Could President Trump's name be added to the building? WTOP's Kyle Cooper was in the courtroom as those questions were discussed.
3: On the president's name issue, attorneys for those opposed to all this said Judge Christopher Cooper has already spoken on this. In May, he ruled that Trump's name had to come off the building. Justice Department lawyers saying this is not a renaming, but recognizing Trump for his contributions. On tearing the building down, Congresswoman Joyce Beatty, who is on the Kennedy Center board and has voted against all this, characterized it this way.
8: It's very childish. I mean, come on, this is the President of the United States saying, if I don't get my way, doing something unlawful, then I'm just going to come in and tear it down.
3: The judge indicated he will make a decision on the closing or partial closing plan and everything else possibly before September 8th. It was also suggested in court that the reason the giant tarp is still in front of the Kennedy Center is workers damaged the Italian marble, taking down Trump's name. At U.S. District Court, Kyle Cooper, WTOP News.
2: Rescue crews are combing through, searching for hundreds of missing people after catastrophic flooding and mudslides along the Nepal-China border. More than 300 people have been confirmed dead. 1,400 are unaccounted for. Nepal's tourism board says 65 Americans are among those who are missing tonight. Here's CBS News correspondent Remy Innocencio.
12: This is an absolute nightmare. This disaster is on track to be the deadliest since an earthquake killed about 9,000 people in Nepal back in 2015. Right now, this is still a rescue operation, but it is a really difficult one because of the topography. This is the foothills of the Himalayas. I was just off the phone with a few contacts in Kathmandu, and one person told me that roads leading up have been closed, that motorbikes can get up higher because they're small, but helicopters are really the only way there. Communication also a huge problem. Officials are setting up mobile transmission towers to get comms with people higher up, but people are wondering what's happening with their loved ones. This disaster has not only hit Americans, it's hit Brits, Australians, Netherlands, Malaysia, South Korea, China, Indians, and many more people who have not yet been identified. We're talking about the destruction and the death here in the foothills of the Himalayas, but the origin does appear to be much higher up, thousands of feet higher. Nepal's foreign minister yesterday said an earthquake may have started an avalanche down the mountain that then triggered these flash floods. But now we're seeing another possibility. Torrential rains, which were happening, potentially helped part of a glacier break off that then tumbled down the mountain, hitting the valley, and then those flash floods that we saw. Another contact of mine in Kathmandu told me that there were warnings before this hit on both sides of the border. In Nepal, she told me that text messages were sent out, likely from the army, warning people downstream to get to higher ground.
2: That's CBS News correspondent Remy Innocencio. Record-breaking heat is creating new challenges across the West in the United States. Extreme temperatures are slowing wildfire crews down in several states. Arizona is reporting a rise in heat-related deaths as dangerous conditions continue to grip that region.
20: It's so hot in Arizona this week, hoisting an overheated hiker off Camelback Mountain may not even be possible. The hotter it gets, the more difficult it is for the choppers to fly. And at 118 degrees, Maricopa County Sheriff's helicopters can't take off.
22: How much harder does the heat make your job?
4: Oh, it's hard on everybody. It's hard on us. It's hard on the equipment.
20: Pilot Rich Dickner took us up as the temperature pushed 113. In this heat, hovering pushes the engine's limits. We could only take off with about half a tank of fuel and had to limit our airspeed. That reality and the unrelenting summer heat in Arizona has Sheriff Jerry Sheridan pushing to buy new, bigger rescue helicopters, better equipped to fly in extreme temperatures.
5: It would be really nice in the first place if people don't get themselves into position where they need to be rescued.
6: That was three calls in about 90 seconds.
20: In Phoenix, air temperature pushing 115. Heat emergency calls have surged.
2: That's CBS News correspondent Chris Van Cleve. The trade dispute between the United States and Canada took another turn today with President Trump announcing that Lake Ontario would be renamed Lake America.
10: Canada's prime minister responding to Trump's move in part saying, quote, Canadians also know that naming reality means calling it Lake Ontario, then, now, and always. It's the latest move in the president's back and forth with Canada during an escalating trade war. The president was pressed on why he's engaging in a trade war with Canada so close to the midterms when Americans are already anxious about affordability. And the president said ultimately this is going to be, quote, very good for us.
2: That's News Nation correspondent Kelly Myers. The Justice Department and the FBI say they have disrupted a Chinese government-backed hacking operation that targeted hundreds of organizations across the country. The group targeted NASA, the National Institutes of Health, the Department of Energy, Justice Department, the U.S. Senate, and the Federal Reserve.
11: The FBI and NSA sent out an urgent advisory warning government agencies and private industry that a Chinese-based hacking unit is aggressively targeting our nation's most sensitive infrastructure. The hacking group known as QTFY has targeted the computers of the U.S. military and NASA. And Wednesday, U.S. officials revealed that in 2024, the group conducted computer intrusions against the Federal Reserve, HHS, NIH, and three laboratories at the Department of Energy, which is responsible for the nation's power grid and nuclear energy weapons research. The group, which includes former members of the Chinese military, secretly takes over computers worldwide and uses them to steal passwords. Stealing those passwords can create a gateway to computer networks. U.S. officials are urging agencies to update their security software and to examine how their computer networks interact with the Internet.
2: That's ABC News Chief Justice Correspondent Pierre Thomas. CIA Director John Ratcliffe made a rare trip to Moscow this week. What was he doing there? We've learned he delivered a warning to Russia against taking action that could threaten NATO allies. With more on that, here's CBS News senior foreign correspondent Holly Williams.
13: Sources have told CBS News that the CIA director, John Ratcliffe, warned Russia not to attack NATO. Now, let's break down what that actually means. NATO, or the North Atlantic Treaty Organization, is at least arguably the United States' most important alliance. It has 32 member states in North America and here in Europe, and it is a defensive alliance established in the aftermath of World War II. Article 5 of NATO's founding charter is critical. It means that an attack on one member state is an attack on all. That is, they are pledged to defend each other. Now, the CIA director's visit was a secretive trip. It came to light after a U.S. Air Force plane was spotted landing in Moscow and a diplomatic motorcade was seen in the city. A Kremlin spokesman said that Ratcliffe spoke with Russian intelligence officials but did not meet with the ultimate decision maker, Russia's President Vladimir Putin. U.S. intelligence assessments indicate that Vladimir Putin could be increasingly willing to authorize provocative actions that could extend onto NATO territory, and that could include hybrid operations or cyber attacks that fall short of an outright military offensive. It's thought that Putin is trying to test NATO, both its defenses and its resolve.
2: That's CBS News senior foreign correspondent Holly Williams.
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2: WTOP traffic and weather. Over to Ian Crawford in the traffic center.
9: Okay, Nick, it's starting to get serious now. We've got several issues that have cropped up on the Maryland Beltway. We start in Montgomery County Outer Loop with two separate issues working right now. The first one will be near exit 30 for Route 29, Colesville Road on the outer loop. Said to be one rolled over. Don't have a camera shot on this one yet, but we definitely see the delays coming from University Boulevard trying to get toward Bethesda. Again, with caution, and may have at least one lane getting by. Beyond that, new crash activity is going to be after, new crash activity was, I should say, after Connecticut Avenue was along the right side. It was a spin out. They've got that person back on the road, and that one has now been cleared. Looking for a new crash now. Outer Loop is supposed to be near 210 with caution on the outer loop in the local lanes passing National Harbor. On the Virginia side, still cleaning up our crash northbound 95 after the Prince William Parkway, or right near the Prince William Parkway. It's a single left lane getting by. It's a long, slow line. It's not getting any easier, as this one is taking quite a while to untangle northbound 95, passing Dale City, trying to get to Woodbridge. And past that, you are good. Southbounders, you're not affected by much of anything right now. 66 between Haymarket and the Roslyn Tunnel, running in the clear, and we are brought to you by Maximus. 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I'm Ian Crawford. Your next report in 10 minutes.
2: 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Here's 7 News First Alert Chief Meteorologist Veronica Johnson.
14: Well, we knew it was coming, getting some thunderstorms on the strong and severe side. But those storms going to be easing, and we'll have just some lingering showers here for the remainder of the overnight. And I think dry conditions for sunrise Friday. Now, temperatures will be around 65 to 70 degrees with light winds. There could also be some patchy fog first thing in the morning. For Friday afternoon, partly sunny, a stray storm possible, mainly south of D.C. and down through southern Maryland. Expect a high temperature range Friday between 82 and 87 degrees. Now, Saturday, perfect weather. It is going to feel great with low humidity. Partly sunny skies and temperatures topping out in the mid-80s and then around 90 degrees on Sunday. Also partly sunny and dry. Very few weekends left until, of course, Labor Day weekend, which is coming up next weekend. Next week, well, we've got a heat wave. 94 degrees expected on Monday, 95 to 96 Tuesday and Wednesday when the heat peaks, and then about 90 degrees on Thursday with thunderstorms. I'm 7 News Chief Meteorologist Veronica Johnson in the First Alert Weather Center.
2: A little bit of lingering rain here and there, but strong storms and rain that were around the northern section of the Beltway have now fizzled out at this hour. We got temperatures in the 70s. 73 degrees in Sterling, 78 in Oxon Hill, 74 degrees outside WTOP studios. Money News with John Wardock.
15: Taco Bell is partnering with entertainer Olivia Rodrigo to promote a new Baja Blast. This new beverage mixes Mountain Dew with pink lemonade. Pat Kobe is at Restaurant Business.
16: The Baja Blast is one of their most successful drinks, and they're always innovating on it and changing up the flavor profile or the color. And I think that's one of the reasons they're doing this promotion right now.
15: Look for this new drink at Taco Bell next month. A winning Thursday for stocks thanks to a strong financial update from NVIDIA. The Dow Jones Industrial Average up 105 points. The S&P added 55. The NASDAQ jumped 411 points. That was a 1.5% jump for the NASDAQ. And coming up Friday, a major speech by Fed Chairman Kevin Warsh. He's expected to make comments at a conference in Jackson Hole, Wyoming. John Wardock, WTOP News.
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0: Late summer brings some of the year's heaviest rainstorms to the DMV. 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
2: 1044, I'm Nick Iannelli. Thanks for being with us. Russia launched more than 250 drones and a barrage of missiles at cities across Ukraine. Air defenses shot down just about all the drones, but many of the ballistic missiles got through. The reason is Ukraine is running low on Patriot interceptors, the only air defense system capable of reliably stopping those missiles. WTOP National Security Correspondent J.J. Green.
21: Ukraine destroyed 90% of the drones that got through but couldn't hit all the missiles, in part because they're low on Patriot interceptors.
25: Having that capability with a layered air defense counter-drone capacity, which is inclusive of the Patriots, is very critical for the Ukrainians.
21: Retired Army Lieutenant General Benjamin Freakley explains why.
25: If 100 drones are coming your way and you're 90% successful, which 90% sounds pretty good, you still have 10 drones that get through.
21: And those 10 can cause a lot of chain reaction damage.
25: That destroy an electric grid, that start a gas depot on fire, that destroy the power plant of a hospital. 10 drones, well armed, are still devastating.
21: Ukraine is fighting back, but still, while they're fighting Russia in Russia with their drones, Russia's fighting Ukraine in Ukraine with devastating hypersonic missiles.
2: That's WTOP National Security Correspondent J.J. Green. New at the movies this week is The Dog Stars, a post-apocalyptic sci-fi movie directed by Ridley Scott.
26: So what'd you do before the world ended?
27: I was kissing my wife, playing with my dog, wondering every day how I got so lucky.
2: Christian Toto, host of the Hollywood in Toto podcast, talked about it with WTOP producer Juan Herrera.
28: Director Ridley Scott is famous for so many great movies, including Alien and Blade Runner, but he's still going strong in his late 80s. Doesn't show any signs of slowing down, but the quality of his recent work is certainly slowing down a bit, and I think The Dog Stars is a perfect example. It's a post-apocalyptic story about a virus that wipes out most of humanity, and now you've got a bunch of survivors, including Jacob Elordi and Josh Brolin, trying to just figure out where to go in this society, who they can bond with, and who's to be afraid of, because there are some people that aren't too kind in this brand new world. It's a great setup, and there are some interesting scenes for sure, but the story doesn't really hold together. There are some interesting moments, but the flow of the story doesn't quite hold together, and some scenes late in the movie actually had me laughing out loud, and that was not the intended result. So a mixed bag here. I don't think Scott's capable of making a very bad film, but certainly not one of his best with The Dog Stars.
29: Christian, you also saw Buddy, a horror comedy based on a fictional 90s kids TV show. What did you think of this one?
28: Yeah, it's basically kind of a spinoff of Barney and Friends. It's a movie that pretends there's a different kind of show. It's called It's Buddy, and it's got this guy in a stuffed outfit, and he's got these little kids around. They're singing songs and sending messages and, you know, sharing ways to get along and all these sort of sweet and treacly things that we see from Barney and similar shows. But the main character here, Buddy, he's got a mean streak, and when things go south, well, blood will be shed. So it's a horror comedy, really poking fun at kids' quality entertainment, and it's very inventive and clever to a point, but it really runs out of imagination midway through. So it was a bit of a frustrating experience. You can kind of admire the ingenuity and the inventiveness of the story, and in an age where there's so many reboots, hey, this is a really original, clever spin on a typical horror movie, but it doesn't all hold together as well. So there are some laughs to be had and some creepy sequences, but Buddy doesn't really fulfill its promise in the end.
29: And you also saw Coyote vs. Acme, a movie featuring the Looney Tunes characters. The movie was originally shelved by Warner Brothers, but now it's coming out after a lot of public outcry. What did you think of this one?
28: Yeah, that's the biggest head scratcher in quite some time. Warner Brothers said, we're not going to go with this movie. We're not going to put it out there. And, you know, they didn't exactly say why, but they, you know, you have to assume that it wasn't very good. But, you know, it's got some big stars, John Cena, Will Forte, and some others. And then you watch the film, it's perfectly charming. It's Wile E. Coyote suing Acme, the company that supplies him all those things that he's trying to get the Roadrunner with. And of course, they all blow up in his face, often literally. So it's one of those Roger Rabbit mashups with real people and animation. The visuals are great. It's quirky. It's funny. You know, sometimes these kinds of movies are best in smaller doses. There's a reason why the Bugs Bunny shorts were about 12 minutes or so. But overall, this is engaging. It's fun. It's clever. And you watch it, you think, even if you didn't love this movie, why would they deem it unreleasable? I'm glad it's actually out in theaters now. I think people will enjoy it. And maybe there's a movie to be made about the release and the lack thereof, because that's maybe even more fascinating than what we see on screen.
2: That is film critic Christian Toto talking there with WTOP producer Juan Herrera. Traffic and weather now. Over to the Traffic Center and Ian Crawford. Cleaning

0: untangling this Gordian knot on 95 northbound at the ramp for the Prince William Parkway, exit 158. The crash activity over on the right side and taking up a lot of real estate. Single left getting past this one very, very slowly with delays beginning before you even get to the truck's tails. Coming through Dale City. On the rest of the Virginia roadways are actually very good. Have not seen any sign of any work zones. Unclear. I doubt by now if they were going to be setting up, they'd be set up by now. And if they're not set up now, I don't think they're going to. District travel, Southeast Southwest Freeway, flawless for the moment. And traffic is brought to you by Navy Federal Credit Union. All active duty veterans and their families are eligible to join. They say our members are the mission. I'm Ian Crawford, your next report in less than 10 minutes.
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2: Behind the storm, some quieter weather. Still could have an isolated shower or thunderstorm tomorrow afternoon as the cold front slides down through southern Maryland. Otherwise, we're going to see some improvements with humidity levels and with storm coverage. Now, in the morning, there could be some patchy fog. Temperatures will be in the 60s to around 70 degrees and into the mid to upper 80s for Friday afternoon. I'm 7 News Chief Meteorologist Veronica Johnson in the First Alert Weather Center.
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1: 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All right, Frank Hanrahan, what's going on tonight?
14: Well, we start in Phoenix, where the WNBA's Mystics are visiting the Mercury, and the Mystics lead now 39-33. They were down 15-2 in this game, but they've roared back, and now with a six-point lead right before halftime, 39-33, 49 seconds left in the second quarter, as they will stay out west after this.

0: visit the LA Sparks. Nationals were winners over the Rockies 7-1. It was a nice turnaround for the Nats, who got blown out by the Rockies last night. And they get Dalen Lyle homering and driving in two runs, had three hits on the day as the Nats split that four-game series. Skipper Blake Butera, very happy about the effort.
1: Yeah, today was awesome. I think just all the way around, you know, couldn't have been more proud of the effort, how hard these guys played today. Obviously, the results went in 7-1. But just you know, as a whole, I think we did our thing. We handled our business the right way. We played the game the right way. Love Kaybert and Chappie with that back pick in the seventh to pick us up there in a huge spot. And the bullpen was great, too.
0: Nats stay at home. Four-game series starts with Miami in town tomorrow night. Baltimore falls at St. Louis 7-5. College football, let's see if they'll ever get this game finished. Georgetown started the night facing off against Lafayette, still in a delay, 23-7. I'm wondering if they're going to actually continue this game at some other time, but right now still in a rain delay, 23-7. Georgetown leading Lafayette in the season opener as college football is right around the corner. On the track, big day for DC natives Masai Russell breaking the women's 100-meter hurdles world record at a meet in Zurich. Russell won Olympic gold at Paris in 2024. Again, Mystics late in the first half, leading at Phoenix 39-35. I'm Frank Andrahan, WTOP Sports.
2: ABC News, I'm Dave Packard. Hundreds of people are dead and more than 1,000 are missing after a giant mudslide and severe flooding in Nepal.
3: Nepal's tourism authorities say well over 500 foreign nationals are among them, including dozens of Americans. On the ground, this is an all-out mobilization. More than 9,000 army, police, armed police personnel have been deployed, using everything from bulldozers to dig people out of buried homes, sniffer dogs to search the debris, and helicopters ferrying in supplies and pulling out survivors.
2: ABC's Britt Clenett. President Trump taking his trade war with Canada to a new level. First, his executive order renaming Lake Ontario Lake America, then threatening to double tariffs on Canada-made cars and auto parts in January. The FBI says it's uncovered a sweeping cyber espionage campaign from a Chinese hacking group that's targeted some of America's most sensitive institutions, including power companies and hospitals. This is ABC News.
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9: 10:58, traffic and weather on WTOP. Ian Crawford's in the traffic center.
10: Virginia 95 northbound still trying to untie the knot at the Prince William Parkway. The crash involving a couple of construction vehicles along the right side, single left, is how you are getting by. In Maryland, the earlier crash activity that we had on the outer loop of the Capitol Beltway in Montgomery County, pretty much clear. The crash near Colesville Road is now along the right shoulder. Seeing some flashing lights in the distance from Connecticut Avenue closer to 355, may be on a shoulder, with caution as you approach it. 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I'm Ian Crawford. Robert Workman has your next report in 10 minutes.
9: To 7 News First Alert, Chief Meteorologist Veronica Johnson.
11: As the storms ease here for the early part of the night, we'll have another chance Friday, but it will not be throughout the entire area. This will be more southern Maryland and south of D.C., your best chance for an isolated strong thunderstorm along the same weather front. Now, temperatures overnight, first thing Friday, will be about 65 to 70 degrees, a chance for patchy fog, and then partly sunny.
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11: Temperature near 85 degrees. Sunday, you're back to 90. partly sunny, but with much higher humidity. And boy, get ready, because next week we've got a heat wave, 90 to 96 degrees expected Monday through Thursday. 7 News, Chief Meteorologist Veronica Johnson in the First Alert Weather Center.
9: There was a lot of rain activity around the north side of the Beltway about 30 minutes to an hour ago, but that is all dissipated, fizzled out. Right now it's pretty quiet but very humid. Temperatures around 70 degrees. It's 73 degrees in the nation's capital.
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9: Good evening, I'm Nick Iannelli. It's 11 o'clock.
2: From ABC News, I'm Dave Packer. First, the Gulf of Mexico became the Gulf of America. Now President Trump is renaming another body of water after a trade deal with Canada collapsed.
3: President Trump escalating his trade war with Canada, signing an executive order.
14: We're going to be changing the name of Lake Ontario, effective immediately, to Lake America.
3: The president fuming since Ontario Premier Doug Ford unloaded on him when the trade deal fell apart.
15: Well, he can kiss my ass, as far as I'm concerned.
3: Canada's Prime Minister Mark Carney noting the name of the lake dates back more than 400 years, adding this lake is called Lake Ontario today and forever.
2: ABC's Mary Bruce. The Justice Department just notified a D.C. District Court that the Kennedy Center will delay implementation of its board's resolution that would add President Trump's name to the facade and plaza. That will not be effectuated before October 8th. Speaking outside of court today, Commerce Secretary Howard Lutnick.
16: This is a board decision. What I can't figure out is why we're in this courtroom. The issues for the court have already been resolved. This is just an acknowledgement of renovated and restored, right? We should have been able to work this out.
2: The death toll rising in Nepal following devastating flash flooding. Officials say at least 389 people have been confirmed killed, more than 1,300 missing, and of those, 90 are Americans. ABC's Britt Klenitz in Kathmandu.
17: Families anxious for news about their missing loved ones. In a desperate post on Instagram, the family of Deepak and Madhu Ahuja from North Carolina asking for help locating the missing couple.
2: In Massachusetts, the jury in the murder trial of Lindsay Clancy sent home after deliberating for more than 3 hours. They're expected to return tomorrow morning. Clancy's mental health is a key issue in the trial, with her defense arguing that she was experiencing postpartum psychosis when she strangled her three young children. You're listening to ABC News.
9: 11:02, Thursday, August 27th, 73 degrees. Showers and storms moving out of here tonight, but tomorrow another chance for storms. Highs in the mid-80s tomorrow. Good evening, I'm Nick Iannelli. New details tonight about a close call involving the presidential helicopter Marine One and a commercial jet near Reagan National Airport earlier this month. A new report from the National Transportation Safety Board suggests construction at the White House may have played a role. Investigators say work on President Trump's planned White House ballroom forced Marine One's takeoff location to be temporarily moved. That change appears to have created some communication problems. We talked more about it with New York Times reporter Karin Demirjian.
18: Less than a mile of separation was too close for comfort. So the report basically lays out how a series of communication glitches made it so that the controller who was working at the airport didn't hear these attempts from Marine One, the president's helicopter, to say, hey, we're about to take off. And that's important to note because current protocols say that when the president is going to traverse the airspace around DCA, there's not supposed to be any other planes in the air. That means it's on the controller to hold back traffic that's coming in and not let flights take off. But the controller didn't hear those attempts to tell him about the impending liftoff of the president's helicopter and let this envoy jet take off from a runway at Reagan at almost exactly the same time when the helicopter was going to be lifting off from the ellipse just south of the White House. And that's how they came into such close proximity.
9: And in this National Transportation Safety Board report, it actually points to construction at the White House as possibly being a factor in this. How on earth would construction at the White House have impacted the Marine One helicopter and its path?
18: Marine One usually takes off from the south lawn of the White House, but right now the south lawn of the White House is a construction zone. because there's ongoing construction efforts pretty much around the clock, 7 days a week, to build the president's ballroom. That made it so that Marine One temporarily relocated its takeoff point to the Ellipse, which is slightly further south. And when engineers went back, when technicians from the FAA went back to look at why had this happened, they noted that there wasn't a clear line of sight between the Ellipse and the radio transmission receiving signal locations. It's not clear in the report exactly what the obstructions might have been, but saying there's not a clear line of sight suggests that there were obstructions from that new start point that could have interfered with the signals being transmitted clearly to the air traffic controller. And that's potentially suggesting that this played a role in those garbled, squelched messages that never actually received the controller, so he knew to clear the airspace in order for the president's helicopter to take off safely.
19: None of this sounds good. You never want the president to be in any sort of danger, although the White House has said that President Trump was not in danger in this, right?
18: Right. They and the Transportation Secretary have said the two aircraft were not on converging flight paths. So they may have gotten near to each other, less than a mile, which nobody wants, but they weren't on a collision course. And yet still, especially in this piece of airspace, which is now so much more highly regulated in the aftermath of last year's fatal collision between a helicopter, a government helicopter, and a commercial jet, is too reminiscent of the problems that we saw result in dozens and dozens of fatalities. And in this case, we're talking about the president's helicopter. So that obviously raises the specter of the risk even more because of who was on board.
19: That's right. And it wasn't that long ago where that deadly crash happened. So it's right. Just not that far removed. And yet another incident, this time involving the president, like you said. Have there been any changes as a direct result of what happened with Marine One? Has the FAA done anything? Has there been any sort of airspace changes around Reagan National, or is there anything in the works?
18: So not airspace changes. There were some airspace changes in the wake of the collision last year, but there have been some changes made to communications protocols between the Marine One team and the airport air traffic control. And also, potentially critically, the FAA administrator did say that they moved the antenna. So they've physically moved the location, which potentially is addressing this revelation about obstruction or potential obstruction having potentially contributing to the garbled messages going back and forth, so that that's not a problem in the future.
9: That's New York Times reporter Karin Demirjian. We've learned that federal prosecutors are reportedly taking a closer look at D.C.'s public school system through a rarely used special grand jury investigation. It's focused on youth supervision and accountability. Investigators are contacting teachers and school employees to ask about truancy rates and attendance records. This is being led by the U.S. Attorney's Office in D.C. The investigation comes as federal leaders continue to raise concerns about chronic absenteeism in schools and crime in the nation's capital.
20: I don't know exactly what they may or may not be looking to charge someone with, or if they are looking to charge people with something. We just don't know. I mean, at this point in the investigation. But we do know that Trump administration officials, including Pirro, have been very vocal about what they view as a violent problem of crime in D.C. caused by the youth of D.C. And they have tied this, Pirro has tied this to absenteeism in schools and has called on D.C. Council to go tougher on youth who are charged with crimes.
9: That's Washington Post reporter Perry Stein talking there about U.S. Attorney for D.C. Jeanine Pirro.
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9: Traffic and weather on WTOP to Robert Workman in the Traffic Center.
23: City up to the crash at the Prince William Parkway. Right in the center, lanes are blocked, and it looks like part of the service roadway at the Prince William Parkway is also blocked with emergency response. If you're coming through, stay over to the far left to continue on I-95 North. Looks like if you're going to exit onto eastbound Prince William Parkway, you're okay, but getting onto the westbound side of Prince William Parkway is not going to happen for the next few minutes through there anyway. Past there, 95 should be okay for you up towards the Beltway in Springfield, and continuing up 395 to the 14th Street Bridge. Accident cleanup in Loudoun County, right in the intersection at Loudoun County Parkway and 606. As you approach that intersection from any direction, stay to the right and follow police direction through there. On the Beltway across the American Legion Bridge, we're okay in both directions. Had a couple of fender benders on the outer loop in Montgomery County. One near Colesville Road moved to the right shoulder, and one after Connecticut Avenue moved to the left shoulder. 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I'm Robert Workman. Your next traffic report in 10 minutes.
9: Over to the forecast and 7 News. First Alert Chief Meteorologist Veronica Johnson.
11: Well, we knew it was coming, getting some thunderstorms on the strong and severe side. But those storms going to be easing, and we'll have just some lingering showers here for the remainder of the overnight. And I think dry conditions for sunrise Friday. Now, temperatures will be around 65 to 70 degrees with light winds. There could also be some patchy fog first thing in the morning. For Friday afternoon, partly sunny, a stray storm possible, mainly south of D.C. and down through southern Maryland. Expect a high temperature range Friday between 82 and 87 degrees. Now, Saturday, perfect weather. It is going to feel great with low humidity. Partly sunny skies and temperatures topping out in the mid-80s and then around 90 degrees on Sunday. Also partly sunny and dry. Very few weekends left until, of course, Labor Day weekend, which is coming up next weekend. Next week, well, we've got a heat wave. 94 degrees expected on Monday, 95 to 96 Tuesday and Wednesday when the heat peaks, and then about 90 degrees on Thursday with thunderstorms. I'm 7 News Chief Meteorologist Veronica Johnson in the First Alert Weather Center.
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0: Mortgage rates are back on the rise. Freddie Mac says the average 30-year loan to buy a home nudged up in the last week, hitting 6.66%. That was just shy of hitting a high for the year. The Freedom 250 Grand Prix Indy car race last weekend fueled business for local hotels. The Washington Business Journal says downtown D.C. hotels saw a bump in their occupancy rates and revenue. And Dollar General is winning over customers who are worried about inflation. The retailer is pushing items for a dollar, and it's paying off. Dollar General is enjoying a rise in customer traffic and sales. On Wall Street Thursday, the Dow Jones Industrial Average rose 105 points. The S&P 500 added 55, and the NASDAQ jumped 411 points. That was a 1.5% rise. John Werdock, WTOP News.
2: ABC News, I'm Dave Packer. Severe downpours in the east leading to the cancellation of over 1,200 flights today and more than 7,000 delays. With a map over his shoulder reading, Making the Great Lakes Even Greater, President Trump signed an order in the Oval Office renaming Lake Ontario to Lake America within 30 days. It's the latest move in his trade war escalation with Canada.
1: Canada's Prime Minister Mark Carney noting the name of the lake dates back more than 400 years, adding this lake is called Lake Ontario today and forever. The lake borders New York, whose Governor Kathy Hochul bluntly rejected the president's new name, posting, New York won't be calling it that.
2: ABC's Mary Bruce. The death toll rising in Nepal following devastating flash flooding. Officials say at least 389 people have been confirmed killed, 1,300 still missing, among them 90 Americans. This is ABC News.
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9: It's 11:13. I'm Nick Iannelli. Thanks for being with us tonight. To the latest on the Kennedy Center. A federal judge heard arguments today over plans to close and rename the center as part of renovation efforts backed by the Trump administration. An attorney for Ohio, Congresswoman Joyce Beatty, urged the judge to once again block the Kennedy Center from adding Trump's name to the building and surrounding grounds. Before the hearing, the Trump administration filed court documents warning that the iconic Arts Center could face demolition eventually if plans for renovation are blocked. WTOP's Kyle Cooper was in the courtroom for that hearing today.
25: All that stuff was discussed. Less focus on the Kennedy Center board possible plans, which are to shut the center down for 2 years or to have it partially open or somewhere in between there. But Judge Christopher Cooper noted that the board wanted that to happen. They wanted to shut this thing down in July, so they want to go ahead with that. The judge is planning to try to make a decision before September 8th. Now, why is that a big date? That's the date that the board has set said it plans to maybe take some action on this other idea to put up a plaque that says restored and renovated by Donald J. Trump, or to name the plaza around the Kennedy Center after him. So that's why that date is important. Now, the lawyers for Joyce Beatty, the congresswoman who's on the Kennedy Center board, said, look, you can't put his name up like that, even in a plaque in that way. They're saying you're just trying to use every excuse in the book to skirt the original decision by the judge, which was you can't put the Donald J. Trump Center and Kennedy Center, which was up there before. The lawyers for the Justice Department said, we can do that. We can put this up. They're saying that, look, it's quite clear that we're not trying to rename it now. We just have a desire to recognize President Trump as this builder and renovator and this financier of getting this all done. And the judge even asked at one point, he goes, so is this whole thing for sale? Basically, could you name other sections of the building after President Bush, for example? And the Justice Department lawyer said, yes, we can if we want to, or the Center Board could if they wanted to.
9: The Kennedy Center Board has warned that the facility could face demolition eventually if the renovation plans are blocked. How prominent was that argument in today's hearing?
25: There was a couple of things that were brought up about that. The attorney for Joyce Beatty, Nathaniel Zielinski, this is a direct quote from him. He said, basically, when they're saying that they want to tear the Kennedy Center down, he's saying, what you're saying is, well, what a nice Kennedy Center you have here. What a shame it would be if something would happen to it. So that came up in that context several times.
9: There was significant discussion about the large white tarp still covering the Kennedy Center. What did we learn about the condition of the marble facade and why that tarp is still in place?
25: When the judge ordered that Donald Trump's name be brought down, you saw these workers out there doing this. But before the name actually came down, they put up this enormous white and blue tarp in front of the center where you can't really see what's behind it. And in the court proceedings several times today, the attorneys for Joyce Beatty suggested that the reason that tarp is up there is because as they were taking the name down, they damaged this basically irreplaceable Italian marble that is the facade of the Kennedy Center. And they're saying that's why they haven't taken that down and why we can't see it is because they did some really bad damage. They were trying to use that as another reason to get the judge to rule in their favor. Unlike many of these hearings, I've been to most of them. This time, Commerce Secretary Howard Lutnick was sitting right in the front row listening to all the arguments today.
9: That's WTOP's Kyle Cooper.
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9: WTOP traffic and weather. Over to Robert Workman in the traffic center.
10: Northbound I-95, slow for about a mile coming up through Dale City to the accident cleanup at the Prince William Parkway. Right in the center, lanes are blocked. Stay to the left to continue north on 95 up towards Woodbridge. And if you get over to the right, you can make the exit for eastbound Prince William Parkway, but there's more emergency response in that service roadway now, and you won't be able to access westbound Prince William Parkway, at least not directly under that direction. On the right up I-95 towards Springfield and up 395 to the 14th Street Bridge, you're okay. Most of the overnight road work has been canceled because of the bad weather that passed through. Do see a crew inbound on the Teddy Roosevelt Bridge because they just like blocking the left lane on the way over from Roslyn towards Constitution Avenue. Accident out of the intersection now. Loudoun County Parkway and 606 in Arcola. 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I'm Robert Workman. Your next traffic report in 10 minutes.
9: Over to 7 News First Alert Chief Meteorologist Veronica Johnson.
11: As strong thunderstorms come to an end, we'll continue to see a few lingering showers as we go through the remainder of the overnight. Temperatures will be dropping to about 63 to 71 degrees by Friday morning and a high temperature range for Friday afternoon of 83 to 88 degrees. Partly cloudy skies and an afternoon or evening isolated shower or storm is possible. On Saturday, partly sunny with a high temperature near 85 degrees. And on Sunday, you're closer to 90 with partly sunny skies. I'm 7 News Chief Meteorologist Veronica Johnson in the First Alert Weather Center.
9: We're brought to you by Len the Plumber Heating and Air, trusted same-day service 7 days a week. A military judge has set a June 2028 trial date for Khalid Sheikh Mohammed, the man who orchestrated the September 11th terrorist attacks. He's going to be tried alongside three other people accused of helping plan the attacks that killed nearly 3,000 people in New York, at the Pentagon and in Pennsylvania. ABC News correspondent Karen Hua.
3: As the nation soon prepares to mark 25 years since the September 11th attacks, a trial date has finally been set for the accused mastermind. A military judge has ruled Khalid Sheikh Mohammed, known as KSM, will stand trial on June of 2028, along with three alleged accomplices. CIA and Pakistani intelligence teams captured KSM in Pakistan in 2003. He was waterboarded in CIA custody before being moved to Guantanamo Bay in 2006. Then, 18 years later, in 2024, a bombshell on the case. The government agreed to offer a plea deal that would have spared KSM the death penalty. Many families of 9/11 victims were outraged. Others saw the deal as the only ending this case might ever get. But the plea deal would not be made because 2 days later, then Defense Secretary Lloyd Austin stepped in and rejected it, putting the case back in motion and putting the death penalty back on the table. Now, with the trial set, one major question remains to be settled: whether prosecutors can use what KSM told the FBI after years in secret CIA prisons. Prosecutors say his statements are crucial evidence, but the defense claims they're tainted by torture. This case had a trial date once before back in 2021, but it was canceled after the judge retired and because of travel restrictions due to the pandemic.
9: That's ABC News correspondent Karen Hua.
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9: 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It's late, Frank Hanrahan.
1: Yeah, it is.
9: Deep into the 11 p.m.
1: I mean, my gosh, let's get this game over with. WNBA late night Mystics visiting the Phoenix Mercury. About 4 minutes left. Third quarter, Mystics leading 49-44 as the Mystics are looking for back-to-back wins in Phoenix. And then they visit the L.A. Sparks on Friday night. Kiki Arefin's got 15.7 rebounds so far to lead the Mystics on the road. Nationals at home beating the Rockies 7-1. Dalen Lyle homered and drove in two runs, part of a three-hit day, splitting the four-game series. And the Nats won a game started by a pitcher other than Cade Cavalli for the first time since August 9th. Nats will stay in D.C. at Nats Park, four-game set with Miami in town starting on Friday night. Baltimore loses at St. Louis 7-5. We have an update on the college football game, Nick. This is the rare... The rare no contest. This game was not finished. It is not going to happen the rest of the night because of multiple lightning down in Georgetown. So the game has been ruled a no contest, which means they're going to have to probably replay this game at some point if they can, right?
9: There was a lot of lightning.
1: There was a lot of lightning, and it just kept getting delayed, so they said the heck with it. But, yeah, the rare football game that doesn't end, and the no contest means – no stats, doesn't count, even though Georgetown was ahead when the game was called. That doesn't mean they win.
9: That's just a waste of everyone's evening.
1: Right, that was absolutely. Long bus ride home for Lafayette tonight. In track and field, D.C. native Masai Russell breaking the women's 100-meter hurdles world record at a meet in Zurich, 12.09 seconds. Russell is already an Olympic gold medalist, winning the same event in Paris in 2024. Again, Mystics up at the Phoenix Mercury, 49-48 now, 3.5 minutes left in the third quarter. I'm Frank Hanrahan, WTOP Sports.
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9: 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We have traffic and weather. Robert Workman's in the traffic center.
10: Outer Loop in Silver Spring, couple of accidents being moved over to the shoulder, one near University Boulevard, one just up ahead at Colesville Road. That one might be partially blocking the exit ramp to 29. Authorities also checking the northbound 270 spur just off of the Beltway on the way up towards Democracy Boulevard for a possible fender bender there. Delays northbound on I-95 coming up through Dale City to the crash cleanup at the Prince William Parkway. Stay to the far left to get by towards Woodbridge. We're brought to you by Wolf Trap. The Philadelphia Ballet performs classic choreography of Jerome Robbins and George Balanchine live at Wolf Trap on September 10th. Tickets for Philadelphia Ballet are on sale now at wolftrap.org. I'm Robert Workman, your next traffic report in 10 minutes.

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5: 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First Alert Chief Meteorologist Veronica Johnson.
6: Well, we knew it was coming, getting some thunderstorms on the strong and severe side. But those storms going to be easing, and we'll have just some lingering showers here for the remainder of the overnight. And I think dry conditions for sunrise Friday. Now, temperatures will be around 65 to 70 degrees with light winds. There could also be some patchy fog first thing in the morning. For Friday afternoon, partly sunny, a stray storm possible, mainly south of D.C. and down through southern Maryland. Expect a high temperature range Friday between 82 and 87 degrees. Now, Saturday, perfect weather. It is going to feel great with low humidity. Partly sunny skies and temperatures topping out in the mid-80s and then around 90 degrees on Sunday. Also partly sunny and dry. Very few weekends left until, of course, Labor Day weekend, which is coming up next weekend. Next week, well, we've got a heat wave. 94 degrees expected on Monday, 95 to 96 Tuesday and Wednesday when the heat peaks, and then about 90 degrees on Thursday with thunderstorms. I'm 7 News Chief Meteorologist Veronica Johnson in the First Alert Weather Center.
5: It's 75 degrees in the nation's capital.
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5: Good evening, I'm Nick Iannelli. Juan Herrera is our producer. Will the Kennedy Center shut down for 2 years, and will President Trump's name be on it? Those questions were at the center of a high-stakes court hearing today. WTOP's Kyle Cooper was there.
9: U.S. District Judge Christopher Cooper listened to almost 2 hours of arguments with Commerce Secretary Howard Lutnick sitting in the front row of a packed courtroom, many there against closing the center and putting up Trump's name. No decision was made, but the judge indicated a decision on these issues may come before September 8th, the date the Kennedy Center Board has set to move forward with some of its plans. In the hearing, Justice Department attorneys said a plaque on the building or naming the plaza after President Trump is not an attempt to rename the center, but instead a desire to recognize Trump's contributions to the planned Kennedy Center renovations. Attorney for those trying to stop all this, Nathaniel Zielinski, saying this is an attempt to skirt the judge's earlier decision to take Trump's name off.
10: The court decided this in May. Judge Cooper was exceedingly clear. The Kennedy Center's public spaces are named for John F. Kennedy.
9: Zielinski also suggested the reason a giant tarp remains in front of the Kennedy Center, obscuring its name, is that crews damaged what he called irreplaceable Italian marble when they took down President Trump's name. At U.S. District Court, Kyle Cooper, WTOP News.
5: The NTSB has released a report looking into a close call this month between the presidential helicopter and a commercial jet near Reagan National Airport.
11: Radio equipment relocated due to construction at the White House likely contributed to a close call August 4th when air traffic controllers could not hear pilots from the president's helicopter radio in before taking off from the White House as an airliner was taking off from Reagan National Airport in spite of a meeting the week before over concerns about communications issues. That's according to a preliminary report by the National Transportation Safety Board, which says recordings from the tower show that controllers could not hear the pilot from Marine One. But in recordings from ATC.com, the Marine One pilot can be heard making those calls.
12: NASA Tower, Marine 1, proceeding as briefed.
11: The controller seems surprised a few minutes later when the helicopter is taking off.
13: Marine 1, you said you're proceeding as briefed?
11: Yeah. Then?
13: 7, okay, no, 3 minutes, roger, proceeding as briefed.
11: The radio transmission equipment has now been relocated to improve line of sight. I'm Lisa Dwyer.
5: With a map over his shoulder reading, "Make the Great Lakes Even Greater," President Trump signed an order in the Oval Office renaming Lake Ontario to Lake America, the latest move in the trade war between the U.S. and Canada.
14: President Trump escalating his trade war with Canada, signing an executive order.
15: We're going to be changing the name of Lake Ontario, effective immediately, to Lake America.
14: The president fuming since Ontario Premier Doug Ford unloaded on him when the trade deal fell apart.
16: Well, he can kiss my ass, as far as I'm concerned.
14: Canada's Prime Minister Mark Carney noting the name of the lake dates back more than 400 years, adding this lake is called Lake Ontario today and forever.
5: That's ABC News correspondent Mary Bruce. President Trump is not expected to attend this year's ceremony marking the 25th anniversary of 9/11 at Ground Zero. The New York Times reports it comes after planners rejected Trump's request to make a speech. Political speeches have been barred there since 2012. His team says he's going to go to the Pentagon instead to commemorate the attacks there, where he is allowed to speak. Vice President J.D. Vance will represent the White House in the New York ceremony, which will include several former presidents and other dignitaries. There's scrutiny for President Trump tonight from his own party and supporters over a move he made this week. He signed a proclamation to temporarily lift some tariffs on foreign imports of beef beginning in September. The goal is to lower the price of beef here in America, but some Republicans, ranchers, and other supporters are not happy about this.
17: Places that the president normally has significant, strong support and doesn't get public backlash. The president had said last week he was going to suspend tariffs on imported beef as a way to reduce costs for Americans. Of course, the price of beef is very high right now because the price of fuel and fertilizer is high, and that makes cattle feed very high. So farmers and ranchers have been struggling right now. There's also a really big demand for beef in this country.
5: That's ABC News correspondent Karen Travers. Ukraine is once again facing a wave of Russian attacks that it can't fully defend against. Russia launched missiles and more than 250 drones at targets all across the country. WTOP National Security Correspondent J.J. Green.
18: This drone warfare is having a devastating impact on Ukraine.
19: And how it is impacting every operational and tactical decision on where to move forces, where to posture forces, even where to have supplies, oil depots, or where to have gas, or the electric grid. How do you protect your electric grid deep into Ukraine?
18: That's retired Army Lieutenant General Benjamin Freakley.
19: So for that, you have got to have a counter drone holistic capability, which the Patriots are a part of.
18: And those Patriot missiles are not the only thing they need to defend themselves.
19: It's got to be layered defense. It isn't one magic bullet that's going to defeat hundreds of drones in an attack.
18: They've got all the other elements of that layer except the Patriots, and they have no real understanding of how many more they will get in the future. J.J. Green, WTOP News.
5: 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Over to Robert Workman in the traffic center.
20: On the northbound 270 spur, accident cleanup underway just north of the Beltway on the way up towards Democracy Boulevard. Looks like the equipment is going to be on the left. Continuing down across the American Legion Bridge and a series of fender benders on the outer loop of the Beltway through Silver Spring and Bethesda. It looks like all of them are out of the way. Might be squeezing the exit ramp at Colesville Road just a smidge, but it looks like it's still passable through there. Prince George's County Beltway, wet but incident-free right now from Greenbelt down through Landover and continuing over towards the Wilson Bridge. Still working on the crash cleanup northbound on I-95 at the Prince William Parkway. Right in center lanes block, stay over to the far left as you come up from Dale Boulevard. You can exit to go east on Prince William Parkway, but there's a lot of emergency response in the service roadway, so you won't be able to access westbound Prince William Parkway while they clean up the accident. 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That's innovation forward. I'm Robert Workman. Your next traffic report in 10 minutes.
21: 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Here's 7 News First Alert Chief Meteorologist Veronica Johnson.
6: As strong thunderstorms come to an end, we'll continue to see a few lingering showers as we go through the remainder of the overnight. Temperatures will be dropping to about 63 to 71 degrees by Friday morning and a high temperature range for Friday afternoon of 83 to 88 degrees. Partly cloudy skies and an afternoon or evening isolated shower or storm is possible. On Saturday, partly sunny with a high temperature near 85 degrees. And on Sunday, you're closer to 90 with partly sunny skies. I'm 7 News Chief Meteorologist Veronica Johnson in the First Alert Weather Center.
21: Checking the airports now. 79 degrees at Reagan National, 73 at BWI Marshall, 71 degrees at Dulles.
0: Wander is expanding its virtual food hall concept in the DMV. More than 30 Wander locations are expected to open in our area by the end of the year. Pat Kobe is keeping tabs on Wander as an editor at Restaurant Business.
2: You can pick like from several different restaurants, and one household can get several different items from that are chef, you know, curated. So I think it definitely has legs.
0: Axios DC reports Washington is one of the fastest growing markets for Wander. Strong financial news from chipmaker NVIDIA helped lift stocks Thursday. The Dow up 105 points, the S&P added 55, and the NASDAQ jumped 411 points, a 1.5% rise. And on Friday, expect a major speech by Fed Chairman Kevin Warsh. He's speaking at a conference in Jackson Hole, Wyoming. John Werdunk, WTOP News.
21: It's 11:40 now. Jerry Sandusky, the former Penn State assistant football coach convicted of child sexual abuse in 2012, will return to court September 8th. This comes after one of Sandusky's accusers recanted key parts of his allegations, and that prompted a judge to review the testimony. Sandusky is serving a lengthy prison sentence and has repeatedly sought to overturn his convictions. The upcoming hearing will focus on the credibility of the witness and whether these new claims have any impact on the case.
22: We know that at this hearing, Jerry Sandusky is expected to be there. So is one of the prosecutors who was then with the Pennsylvania Attorney General's office. And so is this victim number 10, who was one of the young men who testified that Jerry Sandusky abused him during that period of more than a decade when he was found to have abused as many as 10 boys.
21: That's ABC News correspondent Aaron Katursky. New reporting suggests air traffic controllers left their shifts early, shortly before a deadly mid-air collision near New York. Investigators with the National Transportation Safety Board are continuing to examine whether staffing levels and other factors may have played a role in the crash.
23: It happened at LaGuardia in March when an Air Canada jet struck a fire truck, killing both pilots and injuring 40 others. Air traffic controllers were at the center of the incident. A spokesperson with the FAA says the agency is committed to holding employees accountable and will not compromise the safety of airspace.
21: That's News Nation correspondent Nicole Burley. A man in Gaithersburg facing federal terrorism-related charges will also serve time in Montgomery County in a separate local case. The Cameroon native was already in federal custody when he was sentenced on the county charges. WTOP's Alan Etter.
24: Eric Chatall is no stranger to law enforcement, both here locally and the federal government. Today in circuit court, the 39-year-old was sentenced to 6 months in jail, 5 years probation on charges of disturbing the peace over several pool parties he threw over 2.5 years. Neighbors testified they were horribly disruptive, people using the bathroom on neighbors' yards, and armed guards trying to charge local residents for parking. But this is the least of Chatall's problems. He's currently being held in federal custody on charges he tried to divert money to buy AK-47s for a separatist organization known as the Cameroonian Diaspora. He pleaded guilty to a bank fraud charge earlier this year. He has not been sentenced on that yet. The federal terrorism charges are pending. In Rockville, Alan Etter, WTOP News.
21: There's a new proposal that could force data centers to bring their own power to the grid. PJM, which runs the power grid for our region and, in fact, much of the East Coast, says facilities that don't could be first in line for cutbacks when the grid is under a strain. But that plan could be met with some resistance.
25: Not specific to this proposal, but really about the broader circumstance that arises when data centers have to go on backup generators. And it's basically the environmental concern of those generators are going to cause environmental issues. Now, in addition to that, supporters on the other side of this say that power reduction means that you could stay on and that it's okay and that bills will not skyrocket as a result of this ultimately. And the goal there is to prevent higher bills and disruption in reliable service. Interestingly, PJM says as part of this proposal, they're anticipating 32 gigawatts of new demand over the next 6 years. Almost all of that, 30 of 32 gigawatts, coming from data centers.
21: That's WTOP Scott Gelman. The proposal has now been submitted to federal regulators, with PJM asking for a decision from the Federal Energy Regulatory Commission within the next 60 days. Coming up here on WTOP. Now, can you be sure all that personal information you share with an AI chatbot will remain secret? A close-up look at that with the Washington Post tech reporter. More news in 60 seconds.
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21: It's now 11:45. I'm Michael Toscano. Thanks so much for being with us. When you confide some of your personal life to an artificial intelligence chatbot, are you sure that it's keeping your secrets secret? At this point, the answer is usually, but the Washington Post has found instances of conversations with ChatGPT leaking into both civil and criminal cases. Garrick D. Vink, who's a tech reporter with the Washington Post, wrote a story detailing a case where a teenager's interaction with ChatGPT ended up as evidence in a lawsuit against social media giants. He joined us live earlier to discuss how that all happened.
3: Yeah, this teen was one of many teens who've been suing social media giants, you know, claiming that their products led them to have mental health problems, cyberbullying, all that kind of stuff. And the companies actually in discovery asked for this teen's conversations with ChatGPT, and they found a situation where he had asked it about, you know, how much money he might make from this lawsuit. And they used that as a piece of evidence to say that he wasn't bringing the lawsuit in a real way. And so, I mean, this is just one of many cases where we're seeing people having conversations with ChatGPT, using it even as maybe a therapist or as a way to journal, as a way to pull out and order their own thoughts. But that could be pulled into a court case at any point in time.
4: How many instances of this have you found happening, and in what kinds of cases?
3: Yeah, there's all sorts of cases that we found. We found about a dozen cases where ChatGPT or other chatbot evidence was sort of central to the case. So there's people who asked ChatGPT how to cover their tracks when they were deleting emails, and that's been, you know, come up in some cases. There's some very high profile cases. One in Florida where an alleged school shooter actually asked ChatGPT for help planning the shooting, you know, what time to target the school to, you know, have the most people there at the time. And so there's some very, you know, big cases coming up in the headlines, but this is also something that, you know, is kind of a continuation of the digital world that we've been living in, right? I mean, tech companies have been sharing our emails, our texts, our Google documents with law enforcement for years now, and this is just the next stage of that.
7: Okay, so Garrett, have AI companies, are they cooperating with law enforcement in turning over the chatbot conversations?
3: They are. We're starting to see that happen. It's nowhere near the amount of information that the tech companies have been turning over in the past. I mean, we have tens of thousands of cases every year where Google, Facebook, Apple turn over information to law enforcement. And right now with OpenAI, the maker of ChatGPT, their own disclosures say it's only about 150 a year so far. So quite small, but I think that will rise. When you talk to defense lawyers, when you talk to prosecutors, when you talk to police, this is becoming a tool that they're more and more turning towards. And those numbers don't include when the police ask someone to unlock their phone and they pull everything off of the phone. So before they might have been pulling your text messages and emails, now they're also going to be pulling your ChatGPT conversations as well. And we have no idea of knowing how broad that problem is right now.
4: So are there any legal protections against this kind of search?
3: there's a definitely a conversation happening about whether some conversations with ChatGPT should be privileged. You know, if you have a conversation with your doctor, with your lawyer, even if you're doing something, you know, during company time, there are some extra legal protections for what can be accessed, what can be used in court. And the AI companies are actually are saying, hey, maybe there should be AI privilege, where if you're disclosing something to your AI bot, you know, there should be a higher bar for how that can be used by police. For now, the courts are saying, no, we're not buying that. You know, if people are sharing something, they can expect a bar of privacy, but not necessarily anything beyond that.
21: That was Garrick DeVincuz, a tech reporter with the Washington Post. Traffic and weather on WTOP. Let's bring in roadway Robert Workman from the WTOP Traffic Center.
20: Thanks, Michael. Northbound along I-95, still slow going up from Dale City towards the accident scene at the Prince William Parkway exit. Tractor-trailer involved in that one. Right in center lane's blocked. You're getting by over to the far left. If you stay to the right, you can still exit onto eastbound Prince William Parkway, heading over towards Route 1 into Woodbridge, but no access to go westbound on 294 out through Prince William County. 95 from the Occoquan up into Springfield.

0: Overnight, even some patchy fog. Temperature is 65 to 70 degrees as we slide into Friday morning. And Friday afternoon, somewhere between 83 and 88 degrees with partly sunny skies. An isolated thunderstorm is possible for the afternoon. 7 News, Chief Meteorologist Renica Johnson in the First Alert Weather Center.
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8: The race may be in the rearview mirror, but road closures are still with us. Crews are breaking down the bleachers and grandstands, and that means many roads will remain closed to traffic until September 3rd and beyond.
9: WTOP News happens here.
1: It is now 11:52. Prince Harry and Meghan may be making a long-term return to the United Kingdom. They reportedly arrived in Britain this week and plan what's being called an extended stay. Reports also indicate their children are expected to attend school in the UK.
10: There are no official duties planned for the couple. And there's a perhaps telling silence from Harry's brother, William. No comment at all on the return. We don't know how long the Sussex family will be staying for, but a source close to them says it's for an extended period of time. We do know that Harry will be working with his charities and preparing for the Invictus Games. They're here in the UK next year, and that Meghan is hoping to get back into acting. And finally, we do know that they have, of course, brought their dogs with them, Mia and Pula.
1: That's ABC's James Longman. In Prince George's County, it's been a rocky start to the new school year as transportation problems are still frustrating families. When a school bus doesn't show up, of course, parents and students are often left rushing to make those last-minute plans. WTOP's Luke Lukert spoke with families dealing with those challenges.
11: Yeah, it's been terrible.
12: Danielle describing the traffic as she dropped off her kid at Dora Kennedy French Immersion School. Like other parents, tired of waiting, she parked in a nearby neighborhood and walked the rest of the way. Her older kids that go to nearby Eleanor Roosevelt High had to take the metro.
11: App was stating that the bus was like 0.2 miles away and they had to end up getting on public transportation because the bus never showed up.
12: One woman was seen pleading with a bus driver to let her kids on the bus even though it was not technically their stop.
13: So I told her that the kids have been going to school like after 10 each day, and which is not good for them. So she saw my plight and just decided to take them just for 2 days.
12: Prince George's County Public Schools has written to parents to expect an adjustment period as they move to the new bus tracking app, Chipmunk. In Prince George's County, Luke Luger, WTOP News.
1: If you're planning to travel for Labor Day, keep an eye on those gas prices.
14: You can expect to pay pretty close to what you're paying right now, which is a little bit unusual because generally when Labor Day comes, demand drops. We didn't really have a driving season this year, believe it or not. I know those of you that look out on the road and see congestion, you might disagree with that. But, you know, we didn't see demand get lifted. So that probably means it won't slump as much. And you're going to see about $4.10 for gasoline and about $5.60 for diesel. That's about 30 cents higher on gasoline than we've ever seen before, and the record was 2023.
1: That's Tom Kloza, Chief Energy Advisor for Gulf Oil. 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Here's Frank Hanrahan.
15: All right, Mike, we got the Mystics out in Phoenix late going, trying to get the second straight victory over the Mercury. 65 apiece, though, with about 5 minutes left in regulation. Now the Mystics have just taken a lead. So trying to improve to 24-15. They've got a game on Friday night as well in Los Angeles. Nationals winners over the

0: Rockies 7-1. Dale Lyle homered, drove in two. He had three hits on the day as the Nats split the four-game set. And speaking of, they'll start a four-game series with Miami in town on Friday night. Baltimore can't get the sweep, loses St. Louis 7-5. College football, the rare no contest because of so many weather delays and lightning. Patriot League football, Lafayette and Georgetown down at in Georgetown was ruled no contest. So the game was actually in the third quarter. Hoyas were up 23-7, but then too much rain and lightning, and they said no contest, so it doesn't count. It's like it never happened. So we'll see if they try to get that game made up. Again, late going, Mystics 67-65 lead at Phoenix. Frank Hanrahan, WTOP Sports.
1: 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Traffic and weather coming up in 60 seconds.
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1: 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We go to the WTOP Traffic Center. 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
5: Hello there. They're still working on the crash cleanup northbound on I-95 at the Prince William Parkway. Been there over an hour now, blocking the right and center lanes. Only a single lane is getting by to the left. Expect delays north of Potomac Mills heading up past the Prince William Parkway. Now, if you're on the right side, you can exit onto the eastbound lanes of the Prince William Parkway, but not to the westbound lanes because that's where they staged up some of the emergency equipment. Further up on 95, you should be okay through Newington and Springfield and hopping onto the Beltway. Whether you're taking the outer loop towards the Wilson Bridge through Alexandria or up the inner loop towards Tyson's. Northbound on the 270 spur, accident cleanup between the Beltway and Democracy Boulevard. Follow direction through there. Southbound, your lanes are open on 270 out of Rockville down towards the lane divide. Over in Prince George's County, lanes open on 95 and the BW Parkway south of 198 and Laurel towards 495. The WTOP Traffic Center is presented by Window Nation. 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I'm Robert Workman, your next traffic report in 10 minutes.
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6: As the storms ease here for the early part of the night, we'll have another chance Friday, but it will not be throughout the entire area. This will be more southern Maryland and south of D.C. Your best chance for an isolated strong thunderstorm along the same weather front. Now, temperatures overnight, first thing Friday, will be about 65 to 70 degrees, a chance for patchy fog, and then partly sunny overall for the sky conditions Friday, 83 to 88 degrees. With a slight drop in humidity. It'll feel much better on Saturday. Partly sunny, the high temperature near 85 degrees. Sunday, you're back to 90. Partly sunny, but with much higher humidity. And boy, get ready, because next week, we've got a heat wave. 90 to 96 degrees expected Monday through Thursday. 7 News, Chief Meteorologist Veronica Johnson in the First Alert Weather Center.
1: Right now, 76 degrees.
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10: Some $20 billion of U.S. goods going across the border. They were trying to match dollar for dollar and almost product for product the tariffs the United States put in place over the weekend. This is really setting off a significant trade war with, at this point, no negotiations indicating that they're taking place and no signs of either side backing down right now.
11: ABC's Karen Travers at the White House. A trekking group is among the more than 1,300 missing following the deadly flash flooding in Nepal. The group is associated with the Aisha Institute of Inner Sciences based in McMinnville, Tennessee. Leslie Crespi with the Institute.
12: 22 of the people were from America, affiliated with this center, and 12 from Canada.
11: 77 in all. A judge heard arguments over renaming the Kennedy Center for the Performing Arts in Washington to add President Trump's name again. ABC's Mary Bruce.
13: Commerce Secretary Howard Lutnick spent the day in court watching his administration lawyers try to convince a judge to allow President Trump's name to go up on the Kennedy Center, telling reporters it would motivate the president to raise money for renovations.
14: You need to induce him, entice him, get him to agree to wear it and do it. And if he didn't do it, you could always take the letters down.
11: Late Thursday, the DOJ notified the court that the Kennedy Center will delay implementation of its board's resolution that would add President Trump's name to the facade and plaza until October 8th. The FBI says it uncovered a sweeping cyber espionage campaign out of Canada. 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
1: 12.02 a.m. It is now Friday morning with patchy fog and temps 65 to 70 overnight. Right now, 76 degrees. Good morning. I'm Michael Toscano with the top stories we are following this hour. One of them is the latest twist in the legal battle over the Kennedy Center. A federal judge spent hours hearing arguments Thursday about the future of the Performing Arts Center, but there's still no decision on whether it can move forward with plans for President Trump's closure and major renovations. WTOP's Kyle Cooper was in the courtroom.
15: That issue was discussed in the hearing, as well as whether the Kennedy Center board can name the plaza at the Arts Center for President Trump or put up a plaque with his name. Also looming in the hearing, the recent assertion by the Kennedy Center board that it can't raise enough money for the renovations without Trump's name on the building. That was characterized this way by attorney for those trying to stop all this, Nathaniel Zielinski.
16: It was the equivalent of saying, "My, what a nice Kennedy Center you have there. Shame if something were to happen to it."
15: Zielinski also suggested in the hearing the reason a giant tarp remains in front of the Kennedy Center is because workers damaged the Italian marble, removing President Trump's name earlier this summer. The judge indicated the decision on all this or another order to slow everything down will come before September 8th. At U.S. District Court, Kyle Cooper, WTOP News.
1: There are new details about that close call involving the presidential helicopter, Marine One, and a commercial jet near Reagan Airport earlier this month. A new report from the National Transportation Safety Board suggests construction at the White House may have played a role.
17: Marine One usually takes off from the south lawn of the White House, but right now the south lawn of the White House is a construction zone because there's ongoing construction efforts pretty much around the clock 7 days a week to build the president's ballroom. That made it so that Marine One temporarily relocated its takeoff point to the Ellipse, which is slightly further south. And when engineers went back, when technicians from the FAA went back to look at why had this happened, they noted that there wasn't a clear line of sight between the Ellipse and the radio transmission receiving signal locations. It's not clear in the report exactly what the obstructions might have been, but saying there's not a clear line of sight suggests that there were obstructions from that new start point that could have interfered with the signals being transmitted clearly to the air traffic controller.
1: That's New York Times reporter Karen Demersian. Now, following the incident, the FAA says it has changed the location of a key radio receiver in order to improve communications between the airport and Marine One pilots. It has been 1 year now since President Trump declared a crime emergency in the district and deployed National Guard troops to D.C. streets. Those Guard members are expected to remain in the city through January of 2029. Federal and military leaders marked the anniversary by highlighting some recent accomplishments. WTOP's Mike Murillo is there.
18: There's things that got to be addressed immediately.
19: With the deployment, Brigadier General Leland Blanchard says Guard members have repeatedly been among the first to help in emergencies, including a soldier who used a tourniquet on someone who had badly injured their arm at the Freedom 250 Grand Prix.
18: And our soldier was nearby, and people started yelling, "Hey, help!" And so was able to jump in there and address that.
19: He says troops have also helped gunshot victims and responded to hundreds of overdose calls. While guardsmen are deputized as special deputy U.S. Marshals, he says their role is supporting law enforcement through presence and deterrence, not making arrests. He acknowledges some people remain critical of the mission, but says he encourages residents to talk to the soldiers serving in the city.
18: Ask them why they serve and why they wear the uniform. You might be impressed.
19: At the Lincoln Memorial, Mike Murillo, WTOP News.
1: Virginia is warning about a confirmed measles case involving an out-of-state traveler who visited several locations in Reston while infectious. This was back on August 16th. Now the Virginia Department of Health says potential exposure sites include the Sheraton Reston Hotel, MOTW Coffee and Pastries, a 7-Eleven, and a barbershop on Sunrise Valley Drive. The health department says the risk to the general public remains low because most Virginians are vaccinated against measles. But now, if you were at any of those locations August 16th, you should check on your vaccination status and watch for symptoms for 21 days after that exposure. The Justice Department says George Washington University's medical school unlawfully used race as a factor in admissions for its 2024 and 2025 incoming classes. According to the agency, black applicants were selected for interviews at higher rates than comparable white and Asian applicants, and some were given higher interview scores. The findings allege violations of the Civil Rights Act and the Supreme Court's 2023 decision banning the use of race in college admissions. GWU disputes those allegations. In a statement, the university says its School of Medicine and Health Sciences admissions process fully complies with the law and remains committed to non-discrimination. The school says it is reviewing the Justice Department's findings and believes those conclusions are incorrect. Coming up on WTOP and Money News.
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1: 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At 12:08, we have traffic and weather on WTOP. Let's bring in Robert Workman from the Traffic Center.
5: Accident cleanup continues northbound on I-95 at the Prince William Parkway. Right and center lanes remain blocked. Been there over an hour now. You're only getting by single file to the left on the way up from Dale City. Pretty slow. The exit ramp to go east on the Prince William Parkway is still available for you, but the rest of that service roadway is blocked off with emergency response. Southbound, your lanes are open down towards Dale City. No issues reported on I-66, Route 7, or the Dulles Toll Road coming in towards the Beltway. There is still accident cleanup northbound on the 270 spur. Just off of the Beltway heading up towards Democracy Boulevard. Oh, they're getting everything over to the right shoulder right now. So good on. 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I'm Robert Workman. Your next traffic report in 10 minutes.
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6: Today's weather will not be bad at all. Maybe a morning lingering shower here, but by 6, 7 a.m., rain going to be over, maybe some patchy fog, and temperatures between 63 and 71 degrees. The afternoon temps about 82 to 87 degrees. Now, after about 3, 4 o'clock, there may be an isolated thunderstorm along the cold front that moved south. Otherwise, some pretty nice weather, especially for Saturday, highs in the mid-80s. I'm 7 News Chief Meteorologist Veronica Johnson in the First Alert Weather Center.
1: 77 degrees in Georgetown, 76 in Bowie, 72 degrees in Leesburg. 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Here's John Wardock.
20: Mortgage rates are back on the rise. Freddie Mac says the average 30-year loan to buy a home nudged up in the last week, hitting 6.66%. That was just shy of hitting a high for the year. The Freedom 250 Grand Prix Indy car race last weekend fueled business for local hotels. The Washington Business Journal says downtown D.C. hotels saw a bump in their occupancy rates and revenue. And Dollar General is winning over customers who are worried about inflation. The retailer is pushing items for a dollar, and it's paying off. Dollar General is enjoying a rise in customer traffic and sales. On Wall Street Thursday, the Dow Jones Industrial Average rose 105 points. The S&P 500 added 55, and the NASDAQ jumped 411 points. That was a 1.5% rise. John Wardock, WTOP News.
1: Coming up on WTOP, Natalie Andrews, White House correspondent for the Wall Street Journal, has new reporting for us on that close call between the Marine One presidential helicopter and a jet near Reagan National Airport. Coming up on 1212.
6: A little patchy fog this morning, and then for the afternoon and evening, could have an isolated shower or thunderstorm.
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1: I'm Michael Toscano. Thanks so much for being with us tonight. There are new details about the close call involving the presidential helicopter Marine One and a commercial jet near Reagan National Airport earlier this month. A preliminary report from the National Transportation Safety Board suggests construction at the White House may have played a role. Investigators say work on President Trump's planned White House ballroom forced Marine One's takeoff location to be temporarily moved from the South Lawn over to the Ellipse, and that change appears to have created communication problems with air traffic controllers. Natalie Andrews, White House correspondent for the Wall Street Journal, joined us earlier to go deeper into this new report.
23: The White House right now is a construction site in several areas. And after the UFC fight in June, when they took down the large structure they built, the grass was dead. It needed repair anyway. And Donald Trump wanted to build a granite helipad in its spot. So they started construction on that, and it's been going all summer. That has resulted in needing to move the location where Marine One takes off. And so it's been taking off not too far away. The president does still get in a car, and he gets in a car and it goes probably a couple hundred feet, and it goes to a different location where he then takes off in Marine One. But according to this NTSB report, it does appear to have altered kind of the line of sight that the radio communications would get with DCA and with the antennas that they needed. And so after that incident happened, they moved the antennas and made a bunch of improvements so that they could get communication with Marine One and not lose it again and have a scary close call like they did.
24: On its face, that is really scary to have the presidential helicopter with the president on board anywhere near another aircraft. So how close did these two aircraft come, Marine One and this jet? Were they close together? Were they kind of far apart?
23: Yeah, it's a really good question, because when we first started reporting this, I heard close call and thought, did they see a plane out the window? But close call means there was a plane in the air from DCA and the helicopter took off. Vertically and horizontally, they were far apart enough. They weren't on a collision course, but it proved scary enough that they definitely wanted to look into it. Because since the tragedy that happened a year ago, where a military helicopter and plane crashed above the Potomac, when Marine One takes off, they've really halted all traffic at DCA. And that's what went wrong here, was that DCA didn't hear the message from Marine One that they were taking off. And so they didn't halt the traffic. And that's how a plane got in the air while Marine One was in the air.
24: So bottom line, Marine One is never supposed to be in the air while another plane is in the air around Reagan National Airport. So looking forward, is the FAA or the federal government in any way making changes to make sure that this does not happen again?
23: The report shows that they have since moved the antennas. They're working on altering things. However, we know that today when Marine One took off so that Donald Trump could go to Texas to Joint Base Andrews to go to Texas, we know that they had to use one of the backup methods that they had employed because DCA didn't hear Marine One right away. Now, they didn't take off. They made sure they established communication. They've put in some safeguards. But it's showing that this radio connection at this location isn't as great as they had hoped.
1: That was Natalie Andrews, White House correspondent for the Wall Street Journal.
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1: 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A federal judge heard arguments Thursday over plans to close and rename the Kennedy Center as part of President Trump's plans for the building. Ahead of that hearing, the Trump administration filed court documents warning the iconic art center could ultimately face demolition if Trump's renovation plans are blocked. 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
1: It's 12:18. Traffic and weather on WTOP. Here's Robert Workman in the Traffic Center.
5: On the ride northbound along I-95, you should find all of your lanes open towards Dale City, but it's still going to be busy right around the Prince William Parkway with accident cleanup tying up the right and center lanes there. Stay over to the far left. Past there, you should be okay from Woodbridge on the ride up towards Springfield. Eastbound on I-66, the Dulles Toll Road and Route 7 heading in towards the Beltway, your lanes are open. Loudoun County, crash cleanup 606 west of 28 at Relocation Drive on the way out towards the Dulles Greenway. Follow police direction. The westbound lanes appear to be blocked, and they're doing milling and paving on Route 9, the Charlestown Pike, in both directions between Hamilton Station and Clark's Gap, so only one lane of traffic is going to get by under direction overnight. 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I'm Robert Workman, your next traffic report in 10 minutes.
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6: Not quite a fantastic Friday, as there could be some patchy fog and a chance that we could have an isolated thunderstorm for the afternoon and evening, but by far we're going to be dry. And partly cloudy skies expected for your Friday. Temperatures this morning running in the 60s to around 70 degrees. The afternoon, mid to upper 80s. Saturday, expect highs in the mid-80s with partly sunny skies and the most comfortable day that we've had in a while. Low humidity, 90 on Sunday, partly sunny as temperatures begin to rise. 7 News. Chief Meteorologist Veronica Johnson in the First Alert Weather Center.
1: 72 degrees now in Rockville, 73 in Ashburn, 76 degrees at Fort Washington. Coming up on WTOP, why is U.S. Attorney for D.C. Jeanine Pirro convening a rarely used special grand jury? More news ahead.
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13: The race may be in the rearview mirror, but road closures are still with us. Crews are breaking down the bleachers and grandstands, and that means many roads will remain closed to traffic until September 3rd and beyond.
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1: I'm Michael Toscano. Thanks so much for being with us. There are new details about the close call involving the presidential helicopter Marine One and a commercial jet near Reagan Airport earlier this month. A preliminary report from the National Transportation Safety Board suggests construction at the White House may have played a role. Investigators say work on President Trump's planned White House ballroom forced Marine One's takeoff location to be temporarily moved from the South Lawn to the Ellipse. And that change appears to have created communications problems with air traffic controllers. Natalie Andrews, White House correspondent for the Wall Street Journal, joined us earlier to go deeper into this new report.
23: The White House right now is a construction site in several areas. And after the UFC fight in June, when they took down the large structure they'd built, the grass was dead. It needed repair anyway. And Donald Trump wanted to build a granite helipad in its spot. So they started construction on that, and it's been going all summer. That has resulted in needing to move the location where Marine One takes off. And so it's been taking off not too far away. The president does still get in a car, and he gets in a car and it goes probably a couple hundred feet, and it goes to a different location where he then takes off in Marine One. But according to this NTSB report, it does appear to have altered kind of the line of sight that the radio communications would get with DCA and with the antennas that they needed. And so after that incident happened, they moved the antennas and made a bunch of improvements so that they could get communication with Marine One and not lose it again and have a scary close call like they did.
24: On its face, that is really scary to have the presidential helicopter with the president on board anywhere near another aircraft. So how close did these two aircraft come, Marine One and this jet? Were they close together? Were they kind of far apart?
23: Yeah, it's a really good question, because when we first started reporting this, I heard close call and thought, did they see a plane out the window? But close call in airlines terms means there was a plane in the air from DCA and the helicopter took off. Vertically and horizontally, they were far apart enough. They weren't on a collision course, but it proved scary enough that they definitely wanted to look into it. Because since the tragedy that happened a year ago, where a military helicopter and plane crashed above the Potomac, when Marine One takes off, they've really halted all traffic at DCA. And that's what went wrong here, was that DCA didn't hear the message from Marine One that they were taking off. And so they didn't halt the traffic. And that's how a plane got in the air while Marine One was in the air.
24: So bottom line, Marine One is never supposed to be in the air while another plane is in the air around Reagan National Airport. So looking forward, is the FAA or the federal government in any way making changes to make sure that this does not happen again?
23: The report shows that they have since moved the antennas. They're working on altering things. However, we know that today, when Marine One took off so that Donald Trump could go to Texas, to Joint Base Andrews to go to Texas, we know that they had to use one of the backup methods that they had employed, because DCA didn't hear Marine One right away. Now, they didn't take off. They made sure they established communication. They've put in some safeguards. But it's showing that this radio connection at this location isn't as great as they had hoped.
1: That was Natalie Andrews, White House correspondent for the Wall Street Journal. A quick look now at the top stories we are working on at WTOP. A federal judge heard arguments Thursday over plans to close and rename the Kennedy Center as part of President Trump's plans for the building. Ahead of that hearing, the Trump administration filed court documents warning the iconic art center could ultimately face demolition if his plans are blocked. Keep it here for full details on these stories and more coming up in the minutes ahead. 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
16: Nationals split their four-game series, beating the Rockies 7-1. Dalen Lau continues his hot hitting. Homer drove in two. He had three hits as the Nats go 2-2 in this four-game set with Colorado. And they win a game started by a pitcher other than Cade Cavalli for the first time since August 9th. Nats stay-at-home four-game series starting later on tonight with the Miami Marlins in town. Baltimore can't get the sweep, lose 7-5 at St. Louis. Mystics beat the Mercury again in Phoenix, so the Mystics now 24-15 on the season. We'll visit the L.A. Sparks later on tonight. It was the rare no contest in the college football debut for the Georgetown Hoyas hosting Lafayette. Hoyas were up 23-7 in the third quarter, but then the weather and the lightning came, so they never got to finish the game. We'll see if they make it up anytime in the future. On the track, DC's own Masai Russell breaking the women's 100-meter hurdles world record at a meet in Zurich at 12.09 seconds. Russell is very familiar to being successful. She won the Olympic gold at Paris in 2024. Again, Nationals beat the Rockies 7-1. Start a series with Miami later on tonight at Nats Park. Frank Hanrahan, WTOP Sports.
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5: Looks like the crews are making some progress with the accident cleanup northbound on I-95 at the Prince William Parkway. Only one left lane has been squeezing by for more than an hour now, but I see at least one of the tow trucks has pulled away from the scene, so that could be a developing situation as you head north of Dale Boulevard. Still expect to be on the brakes as you head up towards Woodbridge. Across the Occoquan and up into Springfield, your lanes are open. Downtown, your Anacostia River bridges are in good shape, and some extra road work in that long-term work zone eastbound on the Teddy Roosevelt Bridge coming out of Roslyn off of 66 heading over towards Constitution Avenue. Stay to the right to get past that crew. We're brought to you by Jiffy Lube. 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I'm Robert Workman. Your next traffic report in 10 minutes.
1: Mostly cloudy, warm, and humid with lingering showers gradually drawing to close as we get through these overnight hours. Temperatures should settle down around 70 degrees with visibility locally reduced as we get closer to sunrise. Plan for a mix of clouds and some sunshine with temperatures climbing into the middle 80s when daylight comes around for this Thursday. Right now, 74 degrees in Manassas, 78 degrees at Metro Center. It is 66 degrees in Frederick at 1230.
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1: Good morning. I'm Michael Toscano. Juan Herrera is our producer. And now to the top stories we are following for you this hour. The big questions surrounding the Kennedy Center were on display in federal court Thursday. Could the center close for 2 years? Could president's name be added back to the building or affixed to the plaza? WTOP's Kyle Cooper was in the courtroom.
2: On the president's name issue, attorneys for those opposed to all this said Judge Christopher Cooper has already spoken on this. In May, he ruled that Trump's name had to come off the building. Justice Department lawyers saying this is not a renaming, but recognizing Trump for his contributions. On tearing the building down, Congresswoman Joyce Beatty, who is on the Kennedy Center board and has voted against all this, characterized it this way.
7: It is very childish. I mean, come on, this is the president of the United States saying, if I don't get my way doing something unlawful, then I'm just going to come in and tear it down.
2: The judge indicated he will make a decision on the closing or partial closing plan and everything else, possibly before September 8th. It was also suggested in court that the reason the giant tarp is still in front of the Kennedy Center is workers damaged the Italian marble, taking down Trump's name. At U.S. District Court, Kyle Cooper, WTOP News.
1: The FAA and the NTSB are investigating another air traffic controller issue. This one involves Marine One, the aircraft that carries President Trump. That's a helicopter. As heard on liveatc.com, Marine One was unable to communicate.
20: A disturbing moment in the skies involving Marine One.
21: I can't hear Marine One. If you hear Marine One, can you let me know?
20: The aircraft carrying President Trump unable to communicate with air traffic control. Another helicopter, part of that Marine One squad, forced to relay messages between the chopper and the tower. The communications failure coming hours after a new NTSB report suggested White House construction may have contributed to an August 4th security breach with Marine One and a passenger jet over Washington, D.C. Technicians have since taken immediate action and believed they had fixed the problem. The FAA and NTSB are investigating.
1: That's ABC's Alex Stone. The trade dispute between the United States and Canada took another turn Thursday, with President Trump announcing he is renaming Lake Ontario Lake America.
22: Canada's prime minister responding to Trump's move in part saying, quote, Canadians also know that naming reality means calling it Lake Ontario, then, now, and always. It's the latest move in the president's back and forth with Canada during an escalating trade war. The president was pressed on why he's engaging in a trade war with Canada so close to the midterms when Americans are already anxious about affordability. And the president said, ultimately, this is going to be, quote, very good for us.
1: News Nation correspondent Kelly Myers reporting there. President Trump is coming under scrutiny from his own party and supporters over a move he made on Wednesday. He signed a proclamation to temporarily lift some tariffs on foreign imports of beef beginning September 1st. The goal, he said, is to lower the price of beef here in America. But ABC's Karen Travers says the move has angered Republicans, ranchers, and other of his supporters.
26: Suspend those tariffs for 90 days starting on September 1st. This is notable because it goes past the midterm elections. Clearly, the White House is concerned about the affordability issue and trying to do something here. But in turn, it's sparked major backlash from some of their most staunch allies in red states, those farmers, ranchers, and Republican senators.
1: A flight attendant found an ICE officer's gun unattended in a public restroom in San Francisco International Airport last month, according to NBC. Security shut down the bathroom and called 911. Police were on the scene when the officer returned to get his firearm, although it is unclear how long it had been left there or whether the officer is facing discipline. Russia launched more than 250 drones and a barrage of missiles at cities across Ukraine. Air defenses shot down nearly all of the drones, but many of the ballistic missiles got through. The reason? Ukraine is running low on Patriot interceptors, the only air defense system capable of reliably stopping those missiles. More from WTOP National Security Correspondent J.J. Green.
4: Ukraine destroyed 90% of the drones that got through but couldn't hit all the missiles, in part because they're low on Patriot interceptors.
6: Having that capability with a layered air defense counter-drone capacity, which is inclusive of the Patriots, is very critical for the Ukrainians.
4: Retired Army Lieutenant General Benjamin Freakley explains why.
6: If 100 drones are coming your way and you're 90% successful, which 90% sounds pretty good, you still have 10 drones that get through.
4: And those 10 can cause a lot of chain reaction damage.
6: That destroy an electric grid, that start a gas depot on fire, that destroy the power plant of a hospital. 10 drones, well armed, are still devastated.
4: Ukraine is fighting back, but still, while they're fighting Russia in Russia with their drones, Russia's fighting Ukraine in Ukraine with devastating hypersonic missiles. J.J. Green, WTOP News.
1: Both the death toll and the number of Americans missing are rising in Nepal following devastating flash flooding. Officials say at least 469 people have been confirmed killed. ABC's Britt Clement reports from Kathmandu in Nepal.
8: A desperate search for survivors in Nepal and Tibet after that catastrophic wall of water swept away entire villages. 90 Americans among the 1,300 people still missing. And now, new threats raising concern that more flooding and landslides could strike. With little warning, that unstoppable torrent crashing into valleys.
1: Coming up after traffic and weather.
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1: 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Time for traffic and weather on WTOP, and Robert Workman is in the WTOP Traffic Center.
5: And good news from Dale City. All lanes open northbound on I-95. The longstanding crash at the Prince William Parkway, just a bitter memory now, and the delays have cleared out as you head up towards 123 and across the Occoquan up into Springfield. Authorities in Loudoun County have also cleared the accident westbound on Old Ox Road, west of 28 at Relocation Drive. Now they're on the scene of another crash on Old Ox Road, east of 28 near Douglas Court on your way in towards Herndon. Follow police direction. It looks like the left lane is going to be tied up there. On the Beltway across the American Legion Bridge, you're in good shape in both directions. Had a crash a bit earlier northbound on the 270 spur, just off of the Beltway, heading up towards Democracy Boulevard. I think you might still see some activity over on the right shoulder there, but your lanes appear to be open. A couple of earlier fender benders on the Beltway through Silver Spring near University Boulevard and Colesville Road, both on the outer loop, have been cleared away. 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I'm Robert Workman, your next traffic report in 10 minutes.
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12: We'll be done with the rain by 7, 8 o'clock this morning, but there may still be some patchy fog. Our temperatures early this Friday, somewhere between 63 and 71 degrees. The afternoon temps will be between 82 and 87 degrees. A bit more comfortable, too, with lower humidity behind the cold front. That cold front down through southern Maryland could trigger an isolated shower storm for the afternoon. And then for Saturday, you're partly sunny, 82 to 86, 87 to 90 on Sunday, partly cloudy. I'm 7 News Chief Meteorologist Veronica Johnson in the First Alert Weather Center.
1: Down to 75 degrees now in Upper Marlboro, 77 in Woodbridge, and 76 degrees outside the WTOP studios in Friendship Heights. Money news on WTOP. Here's John Wardock.
9: Mortgage rates are back on the rise. Freddie Mac says the average 30-year loan to buy a home nudged up in the last week, hitting 6.66%. That was just shy of hitting a high for the year. The Freedom 250 Grand Prix Indy car race last weekend fueled business for local hotels. The Washington Business Journal says downtown D.C. hotels saw a bump in their occupancy rates and revenue. And Dollar General is winning over customers who are worried about inflation. The retailer is pushing items for a dollar, and it's paying off. Dollar General is enjoying a rise in customer traffic and sales. On Wall Street Thursday, the Dow Jones Industrial Average rose 105 points, the S&P 500 added 55, and the NASDAQ jumped 411 points. That was a 1.5% rise. John Wardock, WTOP News.
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1: A grand jury has found that Florida's Republican governor's office misappropriated millions of dollars in taxpayer funds.
15: A Florida grand jury has found that Republican Governor Ron DeSantis' administration misappropriated $10 million in taxpayer money. It diverted to a charity run by his wife and was later used for political purposes. But the grand jury says it does not have enough information to file criminal charges against any individual. DeSantis does not dispute the legitimacy of the secret grand jury report, but he insists that no laws were broken and promises consequences for whomever leaked the sealed document. Democratic nominee for governor David Jolie says the grand jury probe should be reopened. I'm Lisa Dwyer.
1: We're getting reaction to Wednesday's landmark nationwide settlement with Meta that will change the way teens can use Instagram and Facebook. The company will pay up to $18 billion and adopt new restrictions on the apps to settle claims that their platforms contribute to addiction and mental health problems among young users. D.C., Maryland, and Virginia were all part of that suit. Maryland Attorney General Anthony Brown joined us earlier to explain what some of the new teen restrictions will be.
16: We've got limitations on daily use to 2 hours. I mean, some people would have liked to have seen it eliminated completely. 2 hours is a significant limitation. There are mandatory break prompts, and we often see people just scrolling for hours on end through their feeds on the social media platforms. There'll be interruptions, breaks, which will be very important. There's going to be, you know, blocks to access from midnight to 6 a.m. and during the school day, no push notifications, and a number of other provisions that we got in this settlement.
1: D.C. is getting up to $129 million in the settlement. Maryland and Virginia are each getting more than $300 million. There is a new proposal that calls for data centers to bring their own power to the grid or be at the top of the list to be cut off when the grid is strained. It's an idea from PJM, which operates the grid covering Maryland, D.C., Virginia, and much of the East Coast. But this plan could be met with some resistance.
18: Not specific to this proposal, but really about the broader circumstance that arises when data centers have to go on backup generators. And it's basically the environmental concern of those generators are going to cause environmental issues. Now, in addition to that, supporters on the other side of this say that power reduction means that you could stay on and that it's okay and that bills will... This ultimately, and the goal there is to prevent higher bills and disruption in reliable service. Interestingly, PJM says as part of this proposal, they're anticipating 32 gigawatts of new demand over the next 6 years, almost all of that, 30 of 32 gigawatts coming from data centers.
1: That's WTOP Scott Gelman. Now, this proposal has been shared with the Federal Energy Regulatory Commission. PJM is asking for a decision within about 2 months. Coming up on WTOP, we're going to help you plan your weekend movie going. 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
1: I'm Michael Toscano. Thanks so much for being with us. Well, new at the movies this week, The Dog Stars. It's a post-apocalyptic sci-fi movie directed by Ridley Scott.
24: So what'd you do before the world ended?
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24: You gotta have something to haunt you, right? 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
1: Christian Toto, host of the Hollywood in Toto podcast, talked about it with WTOP producer Juan Herrera.
27: Director Ridley Scott is famous for so many great movies, including Alien and Blade Runner, but he's still going strong in his late 80s. Doesn't show any signs of slowing down, but the quality of his recent work is certainly slowing down a bit, and I think The Dog Stars is a perfect example. It's a post-apocalyptic story about a virus that wipes out most of humanity, and then you've got a bunch of survivors, including Jacob Elordi and Josh Brolin, trying to just figure out where to go in this society, who they can bond with, and who's to be afraid of, because there are some people that aren't too kind in this brand new world. It's a great setup, and there are some interesting scenes for sure, but the story doesn't really hold together. There are some interesting moments, but the flow of the story doesn't quite hold together, and some scenes late in the movie actually had me laughing out loud, and that was not the intended result. So a mixed bag here. I don't think Scott's capable of making a very bad film, but certainly not one of his best with The Dog Stars.
28: Christian, you also saw Buddy, a horror comedy based on a fictional 90s kids TV show. What did you think of this one?
27: Yeah, it's basically kind of a spinoff of Barney and Friends. It's a movie that pretends there's a different kind of show. It's called It's Buddy, and it's got this guy in a stuffed outfit, and he's got these little kids around. They're singing songs and sending messages and, you know, sharing ways to get along and all these sort of sweet and treacly things that we see from Barney and similar shows. But the main character here, Buddy, he's got a mean streak, and when things go south, well, blood will be shed. So it's a horror comedy, really poking fun at kids' quality entertainment. And it's very inventive and clever to a point, but it really runs out of imagination midway through. So it was a bit of a frustrating experience. You can kind of admire the ingenuity and the inventiveness of the story. And in an age where there's so many reboots, hey, this is a really original, clever spin on a typical horror movie, but it doesn't all hold together as well. So there are some laughs to be had and some creepy sequences, but Buddy doesn't really fulfill its promise in the end.
28: And you also saw Coyote vs. Acme, a movie featuring the Looney Tunes characters. The movie was originally shelved by Warner Brothers, but now it's coming out after a lot of public outcry. What did you think of this one?
27: Yeah, that's the biggest head scratcher in quite some time. Warner Brothers said, we're not going to go with this movie. We're not going to put it out there. And, you know, they didn't exactly say why, but they, you know, you have to assume that it wasn't very good. But, it, you know, it's got some big stars, John Cena, Will Forte, and some others. And then you watch the film, and it's perfectly charming. It's Wile E. Coyote suing Acme, the company that supplies him all those things that he's trying to get the Roadrunner with. And of course, they all blow up in his face, often literally. So it's one of those Roger Rabbit mashups with real people and animation. The visuals are great. It's quirky. It's funny. You know, sometimes these kinds of movies are best in smaller doses. There's a reason why the Bugs Bunny shorts were about 12 minutes or so. But overall, this is engaging. It's fun. It's clever. And you watch it, you think, even if you didn't love this movie, why would they deem it unreleasable? I'm glad it's actually out in theaters now. I think people will enjoy it. And maybe there's a movie to be made about the release and the lack thereof, because that's maybe even more fascinating than what we see on screen.
1: 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A judge heard arguments over renaming the Kennedy Center for the Performing Arts to add President Trump's name again. The NTSB has released a report looking into a close call this month between the presidential helicopter and a commercial jet near Reagan National Airport. Keep it here for full details on these stories and more coming up in the minutes ahead. 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
2: Traffic and weather on WTOP.
5: Lanes open southbound BW Parkway from Greenbelt across the Beltway and continuing into northeast onto New York Avenue and Kenilworth Avenue. Westbound Route 50 moves well from Bowie in across the Beltway through Chevrolet. Anacostia and Potomac River bridges look good. No issues to report on the Beltway across the Wilson Bridge between Oxon Hill and Alexandria. Earlier, longstanding crash northbound on

0: cold front that moved south. Otherwise, some pretty nice weather, especially for Saturday, highs in the mid-80s. I'm 7 News Chief Meteorologist Veronica Johnson in the First Alert Weather Center.
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5: here. Jury deliberations will resume in the morning in the trial of Lindsay Clancy. She's the Massachusetts mother charged with killing her three children back in 2023. Now, while both sides agree she did kill her children, Clancy's attorneys argued that she suffered from postpartum psychosis.
6: Clancy's lawyer arguing she's not criminally responsible because she was in the throes of postpartum psychosis, worsened by a mix of more than a dozen psychiatric medications.
7: Clonazepam, quetiapine,
6: diazepam. Prosecutors acknowledging Clancy's mental illness, but arguing that she wanted out of her life and was deliberate in committing a horrific act.
8: It was what she had to do to end her misery. But it was a choice.
6: The jury is weighing whether Lindsay Clancy must pay for her crime with a prison sentence or a lifetime of mental health treatment.
5: ABC's Deborah Roberts. Jerry Sandusky, the former Penn State football coach who was convicted of sexual abuse back in 2012, will be back in court on September 8th. One of Sandusky's accusers is recanting his account of what happened, and the judge called the hearing to go through that testimony. Sandusky is serving a lengthy prison sentence for the crimes.
9: At first, when he was first interviewed by the Pennsylvania State Police about Sandusky, he didn't really recall being abused the way maybe others had suggested. And it appears that he has come to believe his testimony was either coerced or he was sort of coached into what to say or came to believe under persistent prodding and questioning by investigators that he was abused.
5: That was reporting from ABC's Aaron Katursky. A Maryland father and son have been charged in a million-dollar fentanyl trafficking conspiracy. They were arrested after raids on their homes in Largo and District Heights. WTOP's Neil Augenstein has the details.
10: Federal prosecutors have charged Lawrence Hicks and his 36-year-old son, Rashad Hicks, with illegally distributing more than a kilogram of fentanyl. It comes after an investigation that lasted several months. In charging documents, prosecutors say the father provided his son with the drugs and that an undercover officer made 8 purchases of it from the son, Rashad. After search warrants of both men's homes, investigators say they found fentanyl and cocaine with a street value of $1,700,000, and they also found 2 loaded guns. If convicted, both men face a mandatory 10 years to life in prison. Neil Augenstein, WTOP News.
5: We are 1 week.
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11: The playoff-bound Mystics with another victory on the road as they stayed in Phoenix and they make it 2 in a row over the Mercury, and now they play again on Friday night against the LA Sparks. Nationals winners over the Colorado Rockies 7-1 to split that 4-game series. Dalen Lyle with the homer. Drove in 2. We had 3 hits on the day as the Nats are still 10 games under 500, playing better baseball, though, with that performance against the Rockies in the series finale. And now we'll welcome Miami in town later on tonight from Nats Park. Birds of Baltimore lose at St. Louis 7-5. NFL is expected.

0: expanding its relationship with the sports betting industry ahead of the 2026 season, announcing agreements with three major operators, multi-year deals with DraftKings, FanDuel, and Fanatics Betting and Gaming, giving all three companies official partnerships with the NFL. In college football, it was the no contest between Georgetown and Lafayette because of all the lightning in the area. So with the Hoyas up 23-7 in the third quarter, game was called. So there are no stats from this. It's like the game never happened. So we'll see if they make it up anytime soon. Again, Mystics beat the Mercury in Phoenix. I'm Frank Hanrahan, WTOP Sports.
1: Coming up at the top of the hour with ABC News, President Trump is escalating his trade war with Canada. Traffic and weather are ahead in 60 seconds.
2: There's a world of opportunity out there, beyond the typical 9-to-5, where purpose and grit come together, where the American spirit and ingenuity are welcomed in places that could really use your skills and your experience. We're talking about the Peace Corps. With volunteers living and working in communities around the globe. And it's been called the toughest job you'll ever love. Tough, because it asks so much of you. To dig deeper, get your hands dirty, to go that extra mile, to rise to the occasion and meet challenges head on. And the love part comes from being part of something bigger than yourself. 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It's knowing your hard work transformed lives, including your own. 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
1: Traffic and weather on WTOP from the WTOP Traffic Center, Mr. Robert Workman.
4: Beltway issue in Prince George's County. Outer loop as you head past 450 Annapolis Road. It was a vehicle fire. Extinguished now. Left lane still blocked, though, by the rescue equipment. Stay to the center and to the right coming up from Route 50. Beyond there, you should be okay around 495 through College Park and Silver Spring and down towards the American Legion Bridge. 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I'm Robert Workman. Your next traffic report in 10 minutes.
1: Mostly cloudy, warm, and humid through the overnight hours with lingering showers gradually drawing to a close. Temperatures should settle down in the low 70s. For the daylight hours, Friday, partly cloudy with some stray storms. Plan for a mix of clouds and some sunshine, though, with temperatures climbing into the middle 80s. Right now, 69 degrees in Gaithersburg. It is 75 degrees in Arlington and 74 degrees in Lanham.
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1: Good morning, I'm Michael Toscano. And coming up,
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8: 1 year in, the D.C. National Guard says
9: presence and deterrence
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10: I'm Mike Miller.
11: From ABC News, I'm Dave Packard. A race to find close to 1,000 people missing in the mud and debris after massive flash floods in Asia. ABC's Britt Clendid is in Kathmandu.
12: A desperate search for survivors in Nepal and Tibet after that catastrophic wall of water swept away entire villages. 90 Americans among the 1,300 people still missing. And now, new threats raising concern that more flooding and landslides could strike. With little warning, that unstoppable torrent crashing into valleys.
11: President Trump signed an order renaming Lake Ontario to Lake America. It's the latest move in his trade war escalation with Canada. He's also threatening to double tariffs on Canada-made cars and auto parts.
13: The president really doubled down on that threat from earlier this week to put in place tariffs on Canadian cars, Canadian auto parts, and also steel and aluminum. He said today he'll go forward with that. He said Canada has been ripping off the United States for years, and he needs to do something about it. So he said, we're going to be doing tariffs on their cars.
11: Some Republicans are now calling out President Trump for his proclamation this week, temporarily lifting some tariffs on foreign imports of beef. Bill Bullard is CEO of RCAF USA, the largest association of independent cattle farmers in the U.S. He calls the move a huge mistake, saying it won't just hurt American ranchers, but it will hurt American consumers, too.
9: We have a situation here where this product is going to compete directly with the product produced by American ranchers.
11: Now, the president says he wants to bring down the price of beef. Jerry Sandusky, the former Penn State football coach who was convicted of sexual abuse back in 2012, will be back in court next month. One of Sandusky's accusers is recanting his account of what happened.
10: This is just an evidentiary hearing. This is not going to be a motion for a new trial or anything like that. But Sandusky has long maintained his innocence.
11: ABC's Aaron Katursky, Sandusky is serving a lengthy prison sentence for the crimes. 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
1: 1:02 a.m. Friday morning with 76 degrees and patchy fog overnight, temps 65 to 70. Good morning, I'm Michael Toscano with the top local stories we are following for you this hour. Will the Kennedy Center shut down for 2 years? Will President Trump get his name back up on the building? Those questions at the center of a high-stakes court hearing on Thursday, and WTOP's Kyle Cooper was there for us.
6: U.S. District Judge Christopher Cooper listened to almost 2 hours of arguments with Commerce Secretary Howard Lutnick sitting in the front row of a packed courtroom, many there against closing the center and putting up Trump's name. No decision was made, but the judge indicated a decision on these issues may come before September 8th, the date the Kennedy Center Board has set to move forward with some of its plans. In the hearing, Justice Department attorneys said a plaque on the building or naming the plaza after President Trump is not an attempt to rename the center, but instead a desire to recognize Trump's contributions to the planned Kennedy Center renovations. Attorney for those trying to stop all this, Nathaniel Zielinski, saying this is an attempt to skirt the judge's earlier decision to take Trump's name off.
14: The court decided this in May. Judge Cooper was exceedingly clear. The Kennedy Center's public spaces are named for John F. Kennedy.
6: Zielinski also suggested the reason a giant tarp remains in front of the Kennedy Center, obscuring its name, is that crews damaged what he called irreplaceable Italian marble when they took down President Trump's name. At U.S. District Court, Kyle Cooper, WTOP News.
1: There are new details about that close call involving the presidential helicopter, Marine One, and a commercial jet near Reagan National Airport earlier this month. A preliminary report from the National Transportation Safety Board suggests that work on President Trump's planned White House ballroom might have played a role.
15: That has resulted in needing to move the location where Marine One takes off. And so it's been taking off not too far away. The president does still get in a car, and he gets in a car and it goes probably a couple hundred feet, and it goes to a different location where he then takes off in Marine One. But according to this NTSB report, it does appear to have altered kind of the line of sight that the radio communications would get with DCA and with the antennas that they needed. And so after that incident happened, they moved the antennas and made a bunch of improvements so that they could get communication with Marine One and not lose it again and have a scary close call like they did.
1: That's Natalie Andrews, White House correspondent for the Wall Street Journal. The D.C. National Guard is marking 1 year since President Trump declared an emergency and deployed troops to patrol the streets of Washington. And while that mission has drawn criticism from some local leaders, the Guard is highlighting what it points to as improvements in public safety. WTOP's Mike Murillo.
16: While the National Guard has a range of responsibilities, Brigadier General Leland Blanchard III, commanding general of the D.C. National Guard, says the primary role is simple.
17: The most important one is presence and deterrence.
16: He points to crime trends and hundreds of medical interventions as evidence the mission is working. D.C. police data shows overall crime is down 19% compared to this time last year, though assaults with a dangerous weapon are up. He believes that increase may be partly tied to guard members being nearby, making it easier for people to quickly report crimes.
17: We're responsive. No one's waiting for, an amount of time.
16: While Blanchard says most interactions with residents have been positive, he acknowledges some remain critical of the guard's presence.
17: Criticism is a part of this job. It's a part of what we're doing. I understand that. I just remind everyone that each of these soldiers and airmen that they see, they're not, and I tell them, they're not to be involved in the politics of it, right? That's someone else's responsibility.
16: At the Lincoln Memorial, Mike Murillo, WTOP News.
1: Virginia is warning about a confirmed measles case involving an out-of-state traveler who visited several locations in Reston earlier this month. The Virginia Department of Health says potential exposure sites include the Sheraton Reston Hotel, MOTW Coffee and Pastries, a 7-Eleven, and a barber shop on Sunrise Valley. This was back on August 16th. The health department says it's a risk. Any risk to the general public does remain low because most Virginians are vaccinated against measles. But if you were at any of those locations that day, August 16th, you should check your vaccination status and then watch for symptoms for 21 days after that exposure. Maryland is suing United Health Group and its subsidiary, Optum, over a Medicaid claim system the state says failed for years. Attorney General Anthony Brown said the software crashed when it launched in 2019 and never really functioned properly, disrupting payments and oversight for mental health and substance abuse treatment programs. The Banner reports the lawsuit seeks about $380 million in damages. In a statement, Optum says the state's claims do not reflect the complexity of the program's implementation and overlook the company's efforts to serve Maryland. Coming up on WTOP in Money News,
18: 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I'm John Werdock.
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1: 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Michael and Son. Let's go to the WTOP Traffic Center. That wasn't you singing, was it, Robert?
4: No. Are you my father? Are we Michael and Son tonight? I'm not sure. I am sure that there's still accident, or actually a vehicle fire cleanup on the outer loop of the Beltway before 450 Annapolis. Fire's out, but the left lane is still blocked with rescue as you come up from Route 50. Across 150 in the BWD Parkway, looks Riverbrook Avenue and Kenilworth Avenue northeast. No issues reported across it. Anacostia River Bridges downtown or on the Southeast-Southwest Freeway. Some mobile road work westbound Tyson from 123 out towards Spring Hill Road, and there'll be alternating lanes tied up, but your eastbound lanes are open coming in. 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
22: Not quite a fantastic Friday, as there could be some patchy fog and a chance that we could have an isolated thunderstorm for the afternoon and evening, but by far we're going to be dry. And partly cloudy skies expected for your Friday. Temperatures this morning running in the 60s to around 70 degrees. The afternoon, mid to upper 80s. Saturday, expect highs in the mid 80s with partly sunny skies and the most comfortable day that we've had in a while. Low humidity, 90 on Sunday, partly sunny as temperatures begin to rise. 7 News. Chief Meteorologist Veronica Johnson in the First Alert Weather Center.
1: 73 degrees now in Reston, 72 in Bethesda. 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
18: Wonder is expanding its virtual food hall concept in the DMV. More than 30 Wonder locations are expected to open in our area by the end of the year. Pat Kobe is keeping tabs on Wonder as an editor at Restaurant Business.
23: You can pick like from several different restaurants, and one household can get several different items from that are chef, you know, curated. So I think it definitely has legs.
18: Axios DC reports Washington is one of the fastest growing markets for Wonder. Strong financial news from chipmaker NVIDIA helped lift stocks Thursday. The Dow up 105 points, the S&P added 55, and the NASDAQ jumped 411 points, a 1.5% rise. And on Friday, expect a major speech by Fed Chairman Kevin Warsh. He's speaking at a conference in Jackson Hole, Wyoming. John Werdunk, WTOP News.
1: Coming up on WTOP, New York Times reporter Karen Demersian will go in-depth with us on a new report into that close call involving the presidential helicopter, Marine One, and a commercial jet near Reagan National Airport.
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1: I'm Michael Toscano. Thanks so much for being with us. New details about the close-up call involving the presidential helicopter Marine One and a commercial jet near Reagan National Airport earlier this month. A preliminary report from the National Transportation Safety Board suggests construction at the White House may have played a role. Investigators say work on President Trump's planned White House ballroom forced Marine One's takeoff location to be temporarily moved from the South Lawn to the Ellipse. And that appears to have created communication problems with air traffic controllers. We talked about it with New York Times reporter Karen Demersian.
24: Less than a mile of separation was too close for comfort. So the report basically lays out how a series of communication glitches made it so that the controller who was working at the airport didn't hear these attempts from Marine One, the president's helicopter, to say, hey, we're about to take off. And that's important to note because current protocols say that when the president is going to traverse the airspace around DCA, there's not supposed to be any other planes in the air. That means it's on the controller to hold back traffic that's coming in and not let flights take off. But the controller didn't hear those attempts to tell him about the impending liftoff of the president's helicopter and let this envoy jet take off from a runway at Reagan at almost exactly the same time when the helicopter was going to be lifting off from the Ellipse just south of the White House. And that's how they came into such close proximity.
25: And in this National Transportation Safety Board report, it actually points to construction at the White House as possibly being a factor in this. How on earth would construction at the White House have impacted the Marine One helicopter and its path?
24: Marine One usually takes off from the South Lawn of the White House, but right now the South Lawn of the White House is a construction zone. because there's ongoing construction efforts pretty much around the clock, 7 days a week, to build the president's ballroom. That made it so that Marine One temporarily relocated its takeoff point to the Ellipse, which is slightly further south. And when engineers went back, when technicians from the FAA went back to look at why had this happened, they noted that there wasn't a clear line of sight between the Ellipse and the radio transmission receiving signal locations. It's not clear in the report exactly what the obstructions might have been, but saying there's not a clear line of sight suggests that there were obstructions from that new start point that could have interfered with the signals being transmitted clearly to the air traffic controller. And that's potentially suggesting that this played a role in those garbled, squelched messages that never actually received the controller, so he knew to clear the airspace in order for the president's helicopter to take off safely.
25: None of this sounds good. You never want the president to be in any sort of danger. Although the White House has said that President Trump was not in danger in this, right?
24: Right. They and the Transportation Secretary have said the two aircraft were not on converging flight paths. So they may have gotten near to each other, less than a mile, which nobody wants, but they weren't on a collision course. And yet still, especially in this piece of airspace, which is now so much more highly regulated in the aftermath of last year's fatal collision between a helicopter, a government helicopter, and a commercial jet, is too reminiscent of the problems that we saw result in dozens and dozens of fatalities. And in this case, we're talking about the president's helicopter. So that obviously raises the specter of the risk even more because of who was on board.
25: That's right. And it wasn't that long ago where that deadly crash happened. So it's right. Just not that far removed. And yet another incident, this time involving the president, like you said. Have there been any changes as a direct result of what happened with Marine One? Has the FAA done anything? Has there been any sort of airspace changes around Reagan National, or is there anything in the works?
24: So not airspace changes. There were some airspace changes in the wake of the collision last year, but there have been some changes made to communications protocols between the Marine One team and the airport air traffic control. And also, potentially critically, the FAA administrator did say that they moved the antenna. So they physically moved the location, which potentially is addressing this revelation about obstruction or potential obstruction having potentially contributing to the garbled messages going back and forth.
1: That was New York Times reporter Karen Demersian. Quick look now at the top stories we are following at WTOP. A federal judge heard arguments Thursday over plans to close and rename the Kennedy Center as part of the renovation effort from President Trump. Ahead of that hearing, the Trump administration filed court documents warning that the iconic art center could ultimately face demolition if Trump's renovation plans are blocked. Keep it here for full details on these stories, more and more coming up ahead in the next few minutes. 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
4: All lanes open now on the outer loop of the Beltway in Prince George's County. Earlier vehicle fire as you head past 450 Annapolis Road, out and out of the way. So no lingering effects from that. Should be okay around the Beltway through College Park and Silver Spring, or leaving the Beltway to go north on I-95 up to Laurel, or on 270 on the way out towards Gaithersburg. Had some accident cleanup on the northbound 270 spur coming off of the inner loop of the Beltway going up towards Democracy Boulevard. You might still see a flashing light or two through there. Virginia Beltway looks good through Tyson and around towards Springfield. I'm Robert Workman, your next traffic report in 10 minutes.
22: A little patchy fog this morning, and then for the afternoon and evening could have an isolated shower or thunderstorm. Otherwise, going to be pretty nice here on this Friday with slightly lower humidity levels. So humidity dropping with that cold front moving south. This morning's temperature somewhere between 65 and 70 degrees, and then 82 to 87 degrees for the afternoon. It's mid-80s on Saturday, 90 for Sunday, more comfortable conditions Saturday. I'm 7 News Chief Meteorologist Veronica Johnson in the First Alert Weather Center.
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21: News happens here.
1: We've learned that federal prosecutors are reportedly taking a closer look at D.C.'s public school system through a rarely used special grand jury investigation focused on youth supervision and accountability. Investigators have contacted teachers and school employees to ask about truancy rates and attendance records across the district. It's being led by the U.S. Attorney's Office in D.C. The investigation comes as federal leaders continue to raise concerns about chronic absenteeism and crime in the nation's capital.
6: Something we just don't know, I mean, at this point in the investigation. But we do know that Trump administration officials, including Pirro, have been very vocal about what they view as a violent problem of crime in D.C. caused by the youth of D.C. And they have tied this, Pirro has tied this to absenteeism in schools and has called on D.C. Council to go tougher on youth who are charged with crimes.
1: That's Washington Post reporter Perry Stein. A man in Gaithersburg facing federal terrorism-related charges will also serve time in Montgomery County on a separate local case. The Cameroon native was already in federal custody when he was sentenced on the county charges. WTOP's Alan Etter.
11: Eric Chatsaw is no stranger to law enforcement, both here locally and the federal government. Today in circuit court, the 39-year-old was sentenced to 6 months in jail, 5 years probation on charges of disturbing the peace over several pool parties he threw over 2.5 years. Neighbors testified they were horribly disruptive, people using the bathroom on neighbors' yards, and armed guards trying to charge local residents for parking. But this is the least of Chatsaw's problems. He's currently being held in federal custody on charges he tried to divert money to buy AK-47s for a separatist organization known as the Cameroonian Diaspora. He pleaded guilty to a bank fraud charge earlier this year. He has not been sentenced on that yet. The federal terrorism charges are pending. In Rockville, Alan Etter, WTOP News.
1: There's a new proposal that could force data centers to bring their own power to the grid. PJM, which runs the power grid for our region and for much of the East Coast, says facilities that don't could be first in line for cutbacks when the grid is strained. But that could be met with resistance.
12: Not specific to this proposal, but really about the broader circumstance that arises when data centers have to go on backup generators. And it's basically the environmental concern of those generators are going to cause environmental issues. Now, in addition to that, supporters on the other side of this say that power reduction means that you could stay on and that it's okay and that bills will not skyrocket as a result of this ultimately. And the goal there is to prevent higher bills and disruption in reliable service. Interestingly, PJM says as part of this proposal, they're anticipating 32 gigawatts of new demand over the next 6 years. Almost all of that, 30 of 32 gigawatts coming from data centers.
1: That's WTOP Scott Gelman. The proposal has now been submitted to federal regulators, with PJM asking for a decision from the Federal Energy Regulatory Commission within the next 60 days. When school gets challenging, a little extra help can make a big difference, and now AI-powered tutoring programs are promising affordable support for students. But as WTOP's John Doman tells us, new research suggests even the smartest AI works best when it's paired with guidance from teachers and parents.
13: Having that in-person tutor next to you is indisputably effective, but there's more demand for that than there is supply. And so AI is trying to fill the gap and do so affordably.
14: But evidence shows that will be most effective when it's human tutors direct to kids or human tutors supported by AI.
13: Chris Agnew is the managing director of the AI Hub for Education at Stanford University. Now, their study finds even if AI might know more than the tutor does, well, kids don't perform better only using AI because they often don't engage with the program.
14: Technology alone can't replace the student-tutor relationship that really, based on research, we know drives learning gains.
13: John Doman.
1: You're listening to WTOP-FM and WTOP.com.
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15: Nationals split their four-game series, beating the Rockies 7-1. Dalen Lyle continues his hot hitting. Homer drove in two, hit three hits as the Nats go 2-2 in this four-game set with Colorado, and they win a game started by a pitcher other than Cade Cavalli for the first time since August 9th. That stay-at-home four-game series starting later on tonight with the Miami Marlins in town. Baltimore can't get the sweep, lose 7-5 at St. Louis. Mystics beat the Mercury again in Phoenix, so the Mystics now 24-15 on the season. We'll visit the L.A. Sparks later on tonight. It was the rare no contest in the college football debut for the Georgetown Hoyas hosting Lafayette. Hoyas were up 23-7 in the third quarter, but then the weather and the lightning came, so they never got to finish the game. We'll see if they make it up anytime in the future. On the track, DC's own Masai Russell breaking the women's 100-meter hurdles world record at a meet in Zurich at 12.09 seconds. Russell is very familiar to being successful. She won the Olympic gold at Paris in 2024. Again, Nationals beat the Rockies 7-1. Start a series with Miami later on tonight at Nats Park. I'm Frank Hanrahan, WTOP Sports.
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19: Traffic and weather on WTOP.
4: Lanes open northbound on I-95, coming up through Dumfries and Dale City, across the Occoquan and up into Springfield. No early morning issues up 395 on the way to and across the 14th Street Bridge. The other Potomac and Anacostia River crossings incident-free. On the inner loop of the Beltway through Annandale and up towards Tyson's, you should find everything in good working order across the American Legion Bridge. Northbound on 270, may still see some activity over on the right shoulder before Democracy Boulevard. Earlier crash there, and a vehicle fire extinguished and moved over to the left shoulder on the outer loop of the Beltway in Prince George's County near 450. 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No appointment needed. I'm Robert Workman. Your next traffic report in 10 minutes.
1: Mostly cloudy, warm and humid with lingering showers gradually drawing to a close as we work our way through these overnight hours. Temperatures settling in the lower 70s. And when the sun comes out, it'll still remain partly cloudy with some stray storms perhaps. So plan for a mix of clouds, some sunshine. Temperatures climbing into the middle 80s, but with the humidity remaining noticeable, heat index value should approach 90 during the afternoon. Right now, 75 degrees in Springfield, 72 at Farragut Square, and 72 degrees in Laurel at 1:30.
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1: Good morning. I'm Michael Toscano. Juan Herrera is our producer. And now to the top stories we are following for you this hour. A judge heard arguments over renaming the Kennedy Center for the Performing Arts to add President Trump's name again. U.S. District Court Judge Christopher Cooper was asking why the center needs to begin inscribing the president's name on the institution's facade as soon as September 8th.
0: Commerce Secretary Howard Lutnick spent the day in court watching his administration lawyers try to convince a judge to allow President Trump's name to go up on the Kennedy Center, telling reporters it would motivate the president to raise money for renovations.
2: You need to induce him, entice him, get him to agree to wear it and do it. And if he didn't do it, you could always take the letters down.
0: The administration has even threatened to demolish the Kennedy Center entirely if Trump's name doesn't go up. Reporters asking Lutnick if they have that authority.
2: I have no idea.
0: No ruling yet from the judge.
1: ABC's Mary Bruce reporting. The NTSB has released a report looking into that close call this month between the presidential helicopter and a commercial jet near Reagan National Airport.
5: Radio equipment relocated due to construction at the White House likely contributed to a close call August 4th when air traffic controllers could not hear pilots from the president's helicopter radio in before taking off from the White House as an airliner was taking off from Reagan National Airport in spite of a meeting the week before over concerns about communications issues. That's according to a preliminary report by the National Transportation Safety Board, which says recordings from the tower show that controllers could not hear the pilot from Marine One. But in recordings from ATC.com, the Marine One pilot can be heard making those calls.
20: Marine One, proceed, Miss Reed.
5: The controller seems surprised a few minutes later when the helicopter is taking off.
23: Marine One, you said your proceed is brief?
5: Yeah. Then?
23: Seven, okay, no, 3 minutes, roger, proceed is brief.
5: The radio transmission equipment has now been relocated to improve line of sight. I'm Lisa Dwyer.
1: Now, regarding a mid-air collision near New York, new reporting is suggesting that air traffic controllers left their shifts early before that crash. Investigators with the National Transportation Safety Board are continuing to examine whether staffing levels and other factors may have played a role in that crash.
25: It happened at LaGuardia in March when an Air Canada jet struck a fire truck, killing both pilots and injuring 40 others. Air traffic controllers were at the center of the incident. A spokesperson with the FAA says the agency is committed to holding employees accountable and will not compromise the safety of airspace.
1: That's News Nation correspondent Nicole Burley. With a map over his shoulder reading, "Make the Great Lakes Even Greater," President Trump signed an order in the Oval Office renaming Lake Ontario to Lake America within 30 days. It's the latest move in his trade war against Canada.
0: President Trump escalating his trade war with Canada, signing an executive order.
2: We're going to be changing the name of Lake Ontario, effective immediately, to Lake America.
0: The president fuming since Ontario Premier Doug Ford unloaded on him when the trade deal fell apart.
26: Well, he can kiss my ass as far as I'm concerned.
0: Canada's Prime Minister Mark Carney noting the name of the lake dates back more than 400 years, adding this lake is called Lake Ontario today and forever.
1: ABC's Mary Bruce reporting. President Trump is not expected to attend this year's ceremony marking the 25th anniversary of 9/11 at Ground Zero. The New York Times reports it comes after planners rejected his request to make a speech. Political speeches have been barred at the memorial since 2012. His team says he'll go to the Pentagon instead to commemorate the attacks there, where he is allowed to speak. Vice President J.D. Vance will represent the White House in the New York ceremony, which will also include several former presidents and other dignitaries. President Trump is coming under scrutiny from his own party and supporters over a move he made back on Wednesday. He signed a proclamation to temporarily lift some tariffs on foreign imports of beef beginning September 1st. His goal, to lower the price of beef. But some Republicans, ranchers, and other supporters are not happy with that.
27: Places that the president normally has significant, strong support and doesn't get public backlash. The president had said last week he was going to suspend tariffs on imported beef as a way to reduce costs for Americans. Of course, the price of beef is very high right now because the price of fuel and fertilizer is high, and that makes cattle feed very high. So farmers and ranchers have been struggling right now. There's also a really big demand for beef in this country.
1: ABC's Karen Travers. Three current and former staff members of the Stars and Stripes military publication are suing the Defense Department, claiming their firings were illegal and violated their First Amendment rights. They were dismissed last week after Pentagon leaders accused them of insubordination. The Washington Post reports the three claim they were retaliated against after refusing demands tied to a media interview, and they're asking a federal judge to block those terminations. It's the latest clash between the Pentagon and Stars and Stripes, the longtime news organization known for its editorial independence. Ukraine is once again facing a wave of Russian attacks it can't fully defend against. Russia launched missiles and more than 250 drones at targets across the country. Ukrainian forces shot down most of the drones, but many of the ballistic missiles still got through, exposing gaps in the country's air defenses. WTOP National Security Correspondent J.J. Green.
6: This drone warfare is having a devastating impact on Ukraine.
7: And how it is impacting every operational and tactical decision on where to move forces, where to posture forces, even where to have supplies, oil depots, or where to have gas, or the electric grid. How do you protect your electric grid deep into Ukraine?
6: That's retired Army Lieutenant General Benjamin Freakley.
7: So for that, you have got to have a counter-drone holistic capability, which the Patriots are a part of.
6: And those Patriot missiles are not the only thing they need to defend themselves.
7: It's got to be layered defense. It isn't one magic bullet that's going to defeat hundreds of drones in an attack.
6: They've got all the other elements of that layer except the Patriots, and they have no real understanding of how many more they will get in the future. J.J. Green, WTOP News.
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1: Traffic and weather on WTOP. Let's go to the traffic center first with Robert Workman.
4: Beltway looks good both ways at the Wilson Bridge. Outer loop up near New Carrollton around 450. Had a vehicle fire. That was extinguished. Everything was moved to the left shoulder. Now it looks like there's some equipment back in the left lane. Maybe a tow truck. Can't quite see it. Stay over to the center and to the right as you come up from Route 50. It shouldn't cost you any time on the way to College Park and Silver Spring. Authorities checking for a crash now eastbound on University Boulevard, though, as you cross the Beltway, coming down from Four Corners. Watch for emergency response through there. I'm Robert Workman. Your next traffic report in 10 minutes.
1: Over now to 7 News First Alert meteorologist Veronica Johnson.
24: We'll be done with the rain by 7, 8 o'clock this morning, but there may still be some patchy fog. Our temperatures early this Friday, somewhere between 63 and 71 degrees. The afternoon temps will be between 82 and 87 degrees. A bit more comfortable, too, with lower humidity behind the cold front. That cold front down through southern Maryland could trigger an isolated shower storm for the afternoon. And then for Saturday, you're partly sunny, 82 to 86, 87 to 90 on Sunday, partly cloudy. I'm 7 News Chief Meteorologist Veronica Johnson in the First Alert Weather Center.
1: 72 now in Tyson, 75 degrees in Waldorf. 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Here's John Wardock.
9: The AI boom is boosting business at NVIDIA big time. The chipmaker opened its books, and it's benefiting from the building of data centers in particular. One expert tells MarketWatch he thinks NVIDIA could hit $1 trillion in annual revenue by the end of the decade. Stocks would ring up gains on Thursday, thanks in large part to that NVIDIA news. The Dow Jones Industrial Average up 105 points. The S&P 500 added 55. And the NASDAQ jumped 411 points. That was a 1.5% rise for the NASDAQ. And expect changes to the snacks on American Airlines this fall. Fast Company is reporting the carrier is adding Goldfish crackers and cookies from Tate's Bake Shop. John Werdock, WTOP News.
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1: Prince Harry and Meghan may be making a long-term return to the UK. They reportedly arrived in Britain this week and plan an extended stay. Reports also indicate their children are expected to attend school in the UK.
8: There are no official duties planned for the couple. And there's a perhaps telling silence from Harry's brother, William. No comment at all on the return. We don't know how long the Sussex family will be staying for, but a source close to them says it's for an extended period of time. We do know that Harry will be working with his charities and preparing for the Invictus Games. They're here in the UK next year, and that Meghan is hoping to get back into acting. And finally, we do know that they have, of course, brought their dogs with them, Mia and Pula.
1: That's ABC's James Longman. Now, if you were a historian handling a document that was four centuries old, wear gloves? It might sound like a trick question, but it's one that WTOP's Matt Koufax is aiming to answer as he continues his journey at the Folger Shakespeare Library.
13: Throughout my time at the Folger Shakespeare Library, I noticed that curators like Director of Collections and Exhibitions Greg Prickman wouldn't use anything, gloves, tools, or otherwise, when handling some of the priceless works from their vault, like Shakespeare's first folios.
14: Right, this is a 402-year-old piece of paper you're holding.
15: That's right.
14: I mean, that's just insane.
15: It is. I agree. That is insane. And not only that, this book that I'm holding in my hand, this is the only copy in the world.
13: It's gotten to the point where many of you who have seen my videos of these episodes online have commented and pointed out that Greg is literally barehanding the, quote, sacred texts. So I decided to give him an opportunity to explain himself, and his answer actually surprised me.
15: If I had gloves on, it would be very easy for me to catch on something like this and cause further damage to this piece, whereas I can really, my fingers can feel what they're doing here,
14: right,
15: and I really know then how to control this sheet as I'm opening it up.
13: Greg told me that bare, clean hands are actually the best tool for examination when it comes to these particular documents and texts. Clean being the opportune word. If you still have dirt or oils on your hands, those are still bad. Shakespeare's folios in particular, the earliest of which were published in 1623, also offer extra resistance to touch, unlike something in the National Archives that's extra fragile, for instance.
15: This has held up the way it has because of the materials that it's made out of. This paper is made from linen rags, basically, that get beaten to a pulp and reformed into paper. It's a pretty stable substance once you create the paper out of it. It's got a little bit of damage, but we just handle it carefully.
13: Artfully made, just like a Shakespeare play. Not bad when you're trying to preserve it for another 400 years. In the district, Matt Koufax, WTOP News.
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1: I'm Michael Toscano. Thanks so much for being with us. When you confide some of your personal life to an artificial intelligence chatbot, are you sure that it's keeping your secrets secret? At this point, the answer is usually, but the Washington Post has found instances of conversations with ChatGPT leaking into both civil and criminal lawsuits and cases. Garrett DeVink is a tech reporter with the Washington Post. He wrote a story detailing a case where a teenager's interaction with ChatGPT ended up as evidence in a lawsuit against social media giants. He joined us earlier to discuss how that all happened.
19: Yeah, this teen was one of many teens who've been suing social media giants, you know, claiming that their products led them to have mental health problems, cyberbullying, all that kind of stuff. And the companies actually, in discovery, asked for this teen's conversations with ChatGPT, and they found a situation where he had asked it about, you know, how much money he might make from this lawsuit. And they used that as a piece of evidence to say that he wasn't bringing the lawsuit in a real way. And so, I mean, this is just one of many cases where we're seeing people having conversations with ChatGPT, using it even as maybe a therapist or as a way to journal, as a way to pull out and order their own thoughts. But that could be pulled into a court case at any point in time.
20: How many instances of this have you found happening, and in what kinds of cases?
19: Yeah, there's all sorts of cases that we found. We found about a dozen cases where ChatGPT or other chatbot evidence was sort of central to the case. So there's people who asked ChatGPT how to cover their tracks when they were deleting emails, and that's been, you know, come up in some cases. There's some very high profile cases. One in Florida where an alleged school shooter actually asked ChatGPT for help planning the shooting, you know, what time to target the school to, you know, have the most people there at the time. And so there's some very, you know, big cases coming up in the headlines, but this is also something that's kind of a continuation of the digital world that we've been living in, right? I mean, tech companies have been sharing our emails, our texts, our Google documents with law enforcement for years now. And this is just the next stage of that.
23: Okay, so Garrett, have AI companies, are they cooperating with law enforcement in turning over the chatbot conversations?
19: They are. We're starting to see that happen. It's nowhere near the amount of information that the tech companies have been turning over in the past. I mean, we have tens of thousands of cases every year where Google, Facebook, Apple turn over information to law enforcement. And right now, with OpenAI, the maker of ChatGPT, their own disclosures say it's only about 150 a year so far, so quite small. But I think that will rise. When you talk to defense lawyers, when you talk to prosecutors, when you talk to police, this is becoming a tool that they're more and more turning towards. And those numbers don't include when the police ask someone to unlock their phone and they pull everything off of the phone. So before they might have been pulling your text messages and emails, now they're also going to be pulling your ChatGPT conversations as well. And we have no idea of knowing how broad that problem is right now.
20: So are there any legal protections against this kind of search?
19: There's definitely a conversation happening about whether some conversations with ChatGPT should be privileged. You know, if you have a conversation with your doctor, with your lawyer, even if you're doing something, you know, during company time, there are some extra legal protections for what can be accessed, what can be used in court. And the AI companies are saying, hey, maybe there should be AI privilege, where if you're disclosing something to your AI bot, you know, there should be a higher bar for how that can be used by police. For now, the courts are saying, no, we're not buying that. You know, if people are sharing something, they can expect a bar of privacy, but not necessarily anything beyond that.
1: That was Garrett DeVink, a tech reporter with the Washington Post. Now to the top stories we are following at WTOP. We'll get the latest on the saga surrounding the future of the Kennedy Center after a federal hearing Thursday. The NTSB has released a report looking into that close call earlier this month between the presidential helicopter and a commercial jet near Reagan National Airport. Keep it here for full details on these stories and more. Coming up in the minutes ahead, you are listening to WTOP FM 103.5 and WTOP.com.
0: traffic and weather on WTOP.
4: Virginia Beltway in good shape as you make the trip down from the American Legion Bridge along the outer loop through Tysons around towards Annandale and Springfield. No interloop issues out of Alexandria on the way up towards I-66. They're doing some maintenance work westbound on Route 7 through Tysons from 123 on the way out towards Spring Hill Road. Various lanes blocked during the early morning hours. Milling and paving out in Loudoun County just off of Route 7 on Route 9, Charlestown Pike, between 704 and Route 7. Just one lane of traffic alternating through there under direction, so be alert in Clark's Gap and Hamilton Station. 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I'm Robert Workman, your next traffic report in 10 minutes.
24: Today's weather will not be bad at all. Maybe a morning lingering shower here, but by 6, 7 a.m., rain going to be over, maybe some patchy fog, and temperatures between 63 and 71 degrees. The afternoon temps about 82 to 87 degrees. Now, after about 3, 4 o'clock, there may be an isolated

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4: Jake Reiner, the oldest son of the late Rob and Michelle Reiner, is opening up about the December murder of his parents, the arrest of his brother, and the state of his family in a new interview.
5: For the first time since Rob and Michelle Reiner were stabbed to death, allegedly by their son Nick, the couple's oldest son, Jake Reiner, is sitting down for an interview.
6: I'll never understand. I don't care how it's explained to me. I don't care what facts come out. I will never understand why this happened.
5: Speaking with Mark Cota-Robles from our station KABC.
7: You have described that after what happened, it was losing more than half of your family.
6: Mm-hmm.
7: That includes Nick.
6: Yeah.
5: Jake's brother Nick has been open about his longtime battle with drug addiction and mental health problems. He's now pleaded not guilty to murder charges.
4: ABC's Trevor Ault reporting. In Prince George's County, it's been a rocky start to the new school year as transportation problems are still frustrating families. When a school bus doesn't show up, parents and students are often left rushing to make last-minute transportation plans. WTOP's Luke Lukert spoke with some of the families dealing with those challenges.
8: Yeah, it's been terrible.
9: Danielle describing the traffic as she dropped off her kid at Dora Kennedy French Immersion School. Like other parents, tired of waiting, she parked in a nearby neighborhood and walked the rest of the way. Her older kids that go to nearby Eleanor Roosevelt High had to take the Metro.
8: App was stating that the bus was like 0.2 miles away and they had to end up getting on public transportation because the bus never showed up.
9: One woman was seen pleading with a bus driver to let her kids on the bus even though it was not technically their stop.
10: So I told her that the kids have been going to school like after 10 each day and which is not good for them. So she saw my plight and just decided to take them just for today.
9: Prince George's County Public Schools has written to parents to expect an adjustment period as they move to the new bus tracking app, Chipmunk. In Prince George's County, Luke Luger, WTOP News.
4: In Northern Virginia, a Manassas Park high school teacher is facing charges after police say she arrived on campus intoxicated on Thursday. School staff alerted the school resource officer, and police say the teacher, Shannon Sanders, was found to be highly intoxicated. She was charged with being drunk in public and taken to the Prince William County Jail. She was also placed on administrative leave. Police say no students were involved and no one was placed in any danger. So if you're planning to travel for Labor Day, keep an eye on gas prices. Analysts say drivers are likely to pay more at the pump than they did last time this year, with diesel prices climbing even higher. That could have a ripple effect since diesel fuels the trucks that move much of the country's goods and supplies.
11: You can expect to pay pretty close to what you're paying right now, which is a little bit unusual because generally when Labor Day comes, demand drops. We didn't really have a driving season this year, believe it or not. I know those of you that look out on the road and see congestion, you might disagree with that, but you know, we didn't see demand get lifted, so that probably means it won't slump as much. And you're going to see about $4.10 for gasoline and about $5.60 for diesel. That's about 30 cents higher on gasoline than we've ever seen before, and the record was 2023.
4: That's Tom Klauser, Chief Energy Advisor for Gulf Oil. Signatures are adding up on a petition to change the name of the Nashville International Airport to honor the late Dolly Parton. News Nation's Liz DeSantis reports it even has the support of State Representative Todd Warner.
12: For those behind the petition, the point is more than just a sign on a building. It's a legacy that embodies the spirit of Music City.
13: Their current bylaws prohibit renaming for someone unless they've been dead for at least 2 years and have made a significant impact on Tennessee aviation. But Representative Warner says he still plans to file his bill in November.
4: And Warner says he believes a proposal honoring Dolly Parton will receive bipartisan support. 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
15: The playoff-bound Mystics with another victory on the road as they stayed in Phoenix and they make it two in a row over the Mercury, and now they play again on Friday night against the L.A. Sparks. Nationals winners over the Colorado Rockies 7-1 to split that four-game series. Daylen Lyle with the homer drove in two. We had three hits on the day. as the Nats are still 10 games under 500, playing better baseball, though, with that performance against the Rockies in the series finale.

0: And now we'll welcome Miami in town later on tonight from Nats Park. Birds of Baltimore lose at St. Louis 7-5. NFL is expanding its relationship with the sports betting industry ahead of the 2026 season, announcing agreements with three major operators. Multi-year deals with DraftKings, FanDuel, and Fanatics Betting and Gaming, giving all three companies official partnerships with the NFL. In college football, it was the no contest between Georgetown and Lafayette because of all the lightning in the area. So with the Hoyas up 23-7 in the third quarter, game was called. So there are no stats from this. It's like the game never happened. So we'll see if they make it up anytime soon. Again, Mystics beat the Mercury in Phoenix. Frank Hanrahan, WTOP Sports.
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4: So does traffic and weather, and here's Robert Workman.
5: Crash cleanup underway in College Park, inner loop of the Beltway, between I-95 and Route 1. Looks like far left and far right lanes are blocked, so stay right down the middle as you head around towards Greenbelt. Earlier vehicle fire, outer loop of the Beltway near 450 is gone. Looks like there's still accident cleanup on eastbound University Boulevard at the Beltway, right near the exit ramp. The WTOP Traffic Center is presented by Window Nation. 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I'm Robert Workman, your next traffic report in 10 minutes.
4: Over now to 7 News First Alert meteorologist Veronica Johnson.
6: Behind the storm, some lingering showers. We'll have patchy fog around 7, 8 o'clock in the morning. And temperatures, that'll be around 65 to 70 degrees. We're partly cloudy for the afternoon. A stray shower storm can't be ruled out for the afternoon and evening. High temperature, 82 to 87 degrees. I'm 7 News Chief Meteorologist Veronica Johnson in the First Alert Weather Center.
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4: Safety concerns involving a presidential helicopter flying near Reagan National Airport. It is 2 a.m.
9: From ABC News, I'm Dave Packer. President Trump taking his trade war with Canada to a new level.
10: We're going to be changing the name of Lake Ontario, effective immediately, to Lake America. That's going to take place right now as I sign the order.
9: The president also threatening to double tariffs on Canada-made cars and auto parts in January.
11: A 50% tariff on some $20 billion of U.S. goods going across the border. They were trying to match dollar for dollar and almost product for product the tariffs the United States put in place over the weekend. This is really setting off a significant trade war with, at this point, no negotiations indicating that they're taking place and no signs of either side backing down right now.
9: ABC's Karen Travers at the White House. A trekking group is among the more than 1,300 missing following the deadly flash flooding in Nepal. The group is associated with the Aisha Institute of Inner Sciences based in McMinnville, Tennessee. Leslie Crespi with the Institute.
12: 22 of the people were from America, affiliated with this center, and 12 from Canada.
9: 77 in all. A judge heard arguments over renaming the Kennedy Center for the Performing Arts in Washington to add President Trump's name again. ABC's Mary Bruce.
13: Commerce Secretary Howard Lutnick spent the day in court watching his administration lawyers try to convince a judge to allow President Trump's name to go up on the Kennedy Center, telling reporters it would motivate the president to raise money for renovations.
14: You need to induce him, entice him, get him to agree to wear it and do it. And if he didn't do it, you could always take the letters down.
9: Late Thursday, the DOJ notified the court that the Kennedy Center will delay implementation of its board's resolution that would add President Trump's name to the facade and plaza until October 8th. The FBI says it uncovered a sweeping cyber espionage campaign out of Canada. 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
4: 2:02 a.m. It's Friday morning with patchy fog and temperatures down around 70 overnight. Right now, 74 degrees. Good morning, I'm Michael Toscano with the top stories we are following this hour, and one of those is the latest twist in the legal battle over the Kennedy Center. A federal judge spent hours hearing arguments Thursday about the future of the Performing Arts Center, but there's still no decision on whether the center can ultimately move ahead with plans for a two-year shutdown and major renovations. WTOP's Kyle Cooper was in the courtroom.
2: That issue was discussed in the hearing, as well as whether the Kennedy Center board can name the plaza at the Arts Center for President Trump or put up a plaque with his name. Also looming in the hearing, the recent assertion by the Kennedy Center board that it can't raise enough money for the renovations without Trump's name on the building. That was characterized this way by attorney for those trying to stop all this, Nathaniel Zielinski.
15: It was the equivalent of saying, "My, what a nice Kennedy Center you have there. Shame if something were to happen to it."
2: Zielinski also suggested in the hearing the reason a giant tarp remains in front of the Kennedy Center is because workers damaged the Italian marble, removing President Trump's name earlier this summer. The judge indicated the decision on all this or another order to slow everything down will come before September 8th. At U.S. District Court, Kyle Cooper, WTOP News.
4: There are new details about that close call involving the presidential helicopter, Marine One, and a commercial jet near Reagan National Airport earlier this month. A preliminary report from the National Transportation Safety Board suggests construction at the White House may have played a role.
16: Marine One usually takes off from the south lawn of the White House, but right now the south lawn of the White House is a construction zone because there's ongoing construction efforts pretty much around the clock 7 days a week to build the president's ballroom. That made it so that Marine One temporarily relocated its takeoff point to the Ellipse, which is slightly further south. And when engineers went back, when technicians from the FAA went back to look at why had this happened, they noted that there wasn't a clear line of sight between the Ellipse and the radio transmission receiving signal locations. It's not clear in the report exactly what the obstructions might have been, but saying there's not a clear line of sight suggests that there were obstructions from that new start point that could have interfered with the signals being transmitted clearly to the air traffic controller.
4: That's New York Times reporter Karen Demersian. Following the incident, the FAA says it has changed the location of a key radio receiver in order to improve those communications between the airport and Marine One pilots. It's been 1 year since President Trump declared a crime emergency in the district and deployed National Guard troops to D.C. streets. Those Guard members are expected to remain in the city through January 2029. Federal and military leaders mark the anniversary by highlighting what they see as their recent accomplishments, and WTOP's Mike Murillo is there.
17: There's things that gotta be addressed immediately.
18: With the deployment, Brigadier General Leland Blanchard says Guard members have repeatedly been among the first to help in emergencies, including a soldier who used a tourniquet on someone who had badly injured their arm at the Freedom 250 Grand Prix.
17: And our soldier was nearby, and people started yelling, "Hey, help!" And so was able to jump in there and address that.
18: He says troops have also helped gunshot victims and responded to hundreds of overdose calls. While guardsmen are deputized as special deputy U.S. Marshals, he says their role is supporting law enforcement through presence and deterrence, not making arrests. He acknowledges some people remain critical of the mission, but says he encourages residents to talk to the soldiers serving in the city.
17: Ask them why they serve and why they wear the uniform. You might be impressed.
18: At the Lincoln Memorial, Mike Murillo, WTOP News.
4: Virginia is warning about a confirmed measles case. It involves an out-of-state traveler who visited several locations in Reston while infectious. This was on August 16th. The Virginia Department of Health says potential exposure sites include the Sheraton Reston Hotel, MOTW Coffee and Pastries, a 7-Eleven, and a barber shop on Sunrise Valley Drive. The health department says the risk to the general public remains low because most Virginians are vaccinated against measles. But if you are at any of those locations August 16th, you should check your vaccination status and then watch for any symptoms. The Justice Department says George Washington University's medical school unlawfully used race as a factor in admissions for its 2024 and 25 incoming classes. According to Justice, the black applicants were selected for interviews at higher rates than comparable white and Asian applicants and some were given higher interview scores. The findings allege violations of the Civil Rights Act and the Supreme Court's 2023 decision banning the use of race in college admissions. GWU disputes the allegations. They say in a statement that the School of Medicine and Health Sciences admissions process fully complies with the law and remains committed to non-discrimination. The school says it is reviewing the Justice Department's findings and believes those conclusions are incorrect. Coming up on WTOP in Money News,
19: Taco Bell turning to a major celebrity to boost sales. I'm John Werdonk.
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4: 208. Traffic and weather on WTOP. Here's Robert Workman watching the roads for us.
5: Looks like everything has been stopped for the moment now. Michael in College Park had a crash on the inner loop of the Beltway between I-95 and Route 1. And right now they're holding up everything to get some of the emergency response on the scene. Be alert as you come down 95 onto the inner loop of the Beltway or around eastbound 495 from New Hampshire Avenue heading into College Park. Outer loop, your lanes are open going the other way towards Silver Spring. Looks like there's still accident cleanup on eastbound University Boulevard at the Beltway along the right side. South on 270, lanes open from Germantown and Gaithersburg down towards Rockville and the Lane Divide. Selling your car? 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I'm Robert Workman, your next traffic report in 10 minutes.
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6: Not quite a fantastic Friday, as there could be some patchy fog and a chance that we could have an isolated thunderstorm for the afternoon and evening, but by far we're going to be dry. And partly cloudy skies expected for your Friday. Temperatures this morning running in the 60s to around 70 degrees. The afternoon, mid to upper 80s. Saturday, expect highs in the mid 80s with partly sunny skies and the most comfortable day that we've had in a while. Low humidity, 90 on Sunday, partly sunny as temperatures begin to rise. 7 News, Chief Meteorologist Veronica Johnson in the First Alert Weather Center.
4: 75 now in Alexandria, 78 degrees over at Penn Quarter and 70 degrees in Columbia, Maryland. 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Here's John Wardock.
19: Taco Bell is partnering with entertainer Olivia Rodrigo to promote a new Baja Blast. This new beverage mixes Mountain Dew with pink lemonade. Pat Kobe is at Restaurant Business.
24: The Baja Blast is one of their most successful drinks, and they're always innovating on it and changing up the flavor profile or the color. And I think that's one of the reasons they're doing this promotion right now.
19: Look for this new drink at Taco Bell next month. A winning Thursday for stocks thanks to a strong financial update from NVIDIA. The Dow Jones Industrial Average up 105 points. The S&P added 55. The NASDAQ jumped 411 points. That was a 1.5% jump for the NASDAQ. And coming up Friday, a major speech by Fed Chairman Kevin Warsh. He's expected to make comments at a conference in Jackson Hole, Wyoming. John Werdonk, WTOP News.
4: And coming up, Natalie Andrews, White House correspondent for the Wall Street Journal, has new reporting for us on that close call between the Marine One presidential helicopter and a commercial jet near Reagan Airport. It's 2:11.
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23: I'm Michael Toscano. Thanks so much for being with us. There are new details about the close call involving the presidential helicopter Marine One and a commercial jet near Reagan Airport earlier this month. A preliminary report from the National Transportation Safety Board suggests construction at the White House may have played a role. Investigators say work on President Trump's planned White House ballroom forced Marine One's takeoff location to be temporarily moved from the South Lawn to the Ellipse. And that change appears to have created communications problems with air traffic controllers. Natalie Andrews, White House correspondent for the Wall Street Journal, joined us earlier to go deeper into this new report.
26: The White House right now is a construction site in several areas. And after the UFC fight in June, when they took down the large structure they built, the grass was dead. It needed repair anyway, and Donald Trump wanted to build a granite helipad in its spot. So they started construction on that, and it's been going all summer. That has resulted in needing to move the location where Marine One takes off. And so it's been taking off not too far away. The president does still get in a car, and he gets in a car, and it goes probably a couple hundred feet, and it goes to a different location where he then takes off in Marine One. But according to this NTSB report, it does appear to have altered kind of the line of sight that the radio communications would get with DCA and with the antennas that they needed. And so after that incident happened, they moved the antennas and made a bunch of improvements so that they could get communication with Marine One and not lose it again and have a scary close call like they did.
27: On its face, that is really scary to have the presidential helicopter with the president on board anywhere near another aircraft. So how close did these two aircraft come? Marine One and this jet, were they close together? Were they kind of far apart?
26: Yeah, it's a really good question because when we first started reporting this, I heard close call and thought, did they see a plane out the window? But close call in airlines terms means there was a plane in the air from DCA and the helicopter took off. Vertically and horizontally, they were far apart enough. They weren't on a collision course, but it proved scary enough that they definitely wanted to look into it. Because since the tragedy that happened a year ago, where a military helicopter and plane crashed above the Potomac, when Marine One takes off, they've really halted all traffic at DCA. And that's what went wrong here, was that DCA didn't hear the message from Marine One that they were taking off. And so they didn't halt the traffic. And that's how a plane got in the air while Marine One was in the air.
27: So bottom line, Marine One is never supposed to be in the air while another plane is in the air around Reagan National Airport. So looking forward, is the FAA or the federal government in any way making changes to make sure that this does not happen again?
26: The report shows that they have since moved the antennas. They're working on altering things. However, we know that today when Marine One took off so that Donald Trump could go to Texas to Joint Base Andrews to go to Texas, we know that they had to use one of the backup methods that they had employed because DCA didn't hear Marine One right away. Now, they didn't take off. They made sure they established communication. They've put in some safeguards. But it's showing that this radio connection at this location isn't as great as they had hoped.
23: That was Natalie Andrews, White House correspondent for the Wall Street Journal. A quick look now at the top stories we are working on at WTOP. A federal judge heard arguments Thursday over plans to close and rename the Kennedy Center as part of President Trump's plans for the building. Ahead of that hearing, the Trump administration filed court documents warning the iconic art center could ultimately face demolition if his plans are blocked. Keep it here for full details on these stories and more coming up in the minutes ahead. 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
2: Traffic and weather on WTOP.
5: Accident cleanup in College Park closes all the through lanes on the inner loop of the Beltway between I-95 and Route 1. Looks like you can still make the exit for Route 1. Outer loop looks like your lanes are open going the other way over towards I-95 and continuing into Silver Spring. On the Beltway across the American Legion Bridge, we're in good shape down through Tysons towards I-66. Construction remains in Tysons on the westbound lanes of Route 7. As you head from 123 out towards the Dulles Toll Road, various lanes expected to be tied up overnight. Eastbound, your lanes are open coming in towards the Beltway. I'm Robert Workman, your next traffic report in 10 minutes.
6: A little patchy fog this morning, and then for the afternoon and evening, could have an isolated shower or thunderstorm. Otherwise, going to be pretty nice here on this Friday with slightly lower humidity levels. So humidity dropping with that cold front moving south. This morning's temperature somewhere between 65 and 70 degrees, and then 82 to 87 degrees for the afternoon. It's mid-80s on Saturday, 90 for Sunday, more comfortable conditions Saturday. I'm 7 News Chief Meteorologist Veronica Johnson in the First Alert Weather Center.
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23: We're getting a clearer picture of why U.S. Attorney for D.C. Jeanine Pirro has convened a rarely used special grand jury. The Washington Post reports the investigation is focused on D.C.'s public school system, with investigators contacting teachers and school employees about truancy and attendance records. Pirro and other federal leaders continue to raise concerns about chronic absenteeism and youth crime in the nation's capital.
32: This is a grand jury investigation, so a lot of it is under seal. But what we know is it appears to be a broad probe that is looking at kind of oversight of DC youth with a focus. So far, we know that they have interviewed DC teachers and staff and are going to interview or have interviewed some, may interview more in the coming days, DC teachers and staff, asking them about chronic absenteeism and graduation rates and how absentee records are kept.
23: That's Washington Post reporter Perry Stein. Students in Prince George's County are back in class, but for thousands of families, the ride home is still hitting some bumps. School leaders say a new bus tracking app crashed on the first day of school, creating transportation headaches for 10,000 students. Now, as WTOP's Luke Luker tells us, parents want some answers.
0: It's very, very bad. The kids have been going to school after 10 each day.
4: Henrietta had to plead with a bus driver to allow her kids to get on an earlier bus so they wouldn't be late to school. Past 2 days, she was not so lucky.
0: Class, the kids have already started work, and as kids, I don't think it's okay for them.
4: Even for parents like Ivan, who drops his daughter off at Robert Goddard Montessori, the disruptions are forcing him to park away from the school and walk his daughter in because the car line stretched half a mile.
11: It's been affecting me a lot. Like, I'm literally taking meetings as we speak while I'm walking my, you know, daughter to school because I'm not getting that line. Like, so it's been a logistical nightmare for everyone.
4: Prince George's County says their transportation team is working to address these issues since they moved to a new bus tracking app this school year. In Prince George's County, Luke Luker, WTOP News.
23: A man in Gaithersburg is facing serious legal trouble on multiple fronts. Federal prosecutors have charged the Cameroonian national with terrorism-related offenses. He'll also spend time in a Montgomery County jail in connection with a separate case. We have more on that from WTOP's Alan Eder.
12: First of all, 39-year-old Eric Tatau is in federal custody now. He had to be transferred here to stand trial on numerous charges of disturbing the peace related to a series of pool parties he held over a two-and-a-half-year period. Neighbors testified those parties turned their lives into a living hell. In the words of one, not just because of the noise, but because of lewd behavior that went on all night long, and even cases where armed security guards were hired to charge a fee for residents to park on their own street. He was sentenced to 6 months in jail, 5 years probation, but that's suspended because he remains in federal custody. And that's just a fraction of Tatau's legal troubles. He's accused by the federal government of trying to funnel money toward the purchase of weapons for a separatist organization connected to the country of Cameroon. Tatau pleaded guilty earlier this year to bank fraud, but he's not yet been sentenced in that case. Tatau is awaiting trial on the federal terrorism allegations. Alan Etter, WTOP News.
23: A teacher at Manassas Park High School was arrested after police say she was intoxicated on campus Thursday. Shannon Saunders was charged with being drunk in public and taken to Prince William County Jail. Police say no students were involved and no one was in danger. In a statement, the school said Saunders was never in front of, supervising, or interacting with students and was immediately placed on administrative leave. The Manassas Park Police Department is still investigating. While there is plenty of debate over artificial intelligence in the classroom, some teachers worry students are using AI to do their work while others question the technology's accuracy and reliability. And now AI is moving beyond assignments and into tutoring students. WTOP's John Doman explains.
16: There's a lot of programs aiming to help kids learn, but not all of them have the impact everyone wants.
17: AI tutoring with human support shows early promise, but we need to learn a lot more.
16: Chris Agnew is the managing director for the AI Hub for Education at Stanford University. Their study finds when students are simply left with an AI program and no human around to supervise,
17: you cannot expect similar outcomes as human tutoring.
16: It's one area where human connection matters.
17: Almost half of students, when provided with an AI tutor, just didn't use it. And so they don't have that emotional connection to provide the persistence to push through when learning gets hard.
16: John Dome in WTOP News.
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18: Nationals split their four-game series, beating the Rockies 7-1. Dalen Lau continues his hot hitting. Homer drove in two. He had three hits as the Nats go 2-2 in this four-game set with Colorado. And they win a game started by a pitcher other than Cade Cavalli for the first time since August 9th. Nats stay-at-home four-game series starting later on tonight with the Miami Marlins in town. Baltimore can't get the sweep, lose 7-5 at St. Louis. Mystics beat the Mercury again in Phoenix, so the Mystics now 24-15 on the season. We'll visit the LA Sparks later on tonight. It was the rare no contest in the college football debut for the Georgetown Hoyas hosting Lafayette. Hoyas were up 23-7 in the third quarter, but then the weather and the lightning came, so they never got to finish the game. We'll see if they make it up anytime in the future. On the track, DC's own Masai Russell breaking the women's 100-meter hurdles world record at a meet in Zurich at 12.09 seconds. Russell is very familiar to being successful. She won the Olympic gold at Paris in 2024. Again, Nationals beat the Rockies 7-1. Start a series with Miami later on tonight at Nats Park. I'm Frank Hanrahan, WTOP Sports.
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8: Accident cleanup continues on the inner loop of the Beltway in College Park. All through lanes closed just after the exit for Route 1, but before you go underneath the overpass there. So if you're coming around from Silver Spring, you can still make the exit to go to College Park or Beltsville. But police are across all of the through lanes. So be alert coming around 495 from New Hampshire Avenue or down southbound 95 to join the Beltway. Over at the Wilson Bridge, lanes open in both directions between Oxon Hill and Alexandria on that stretch of the Beltway. I'm Robert Workman, your next traffic report in 10 minutes.
23: Well, all the rain and the storm seems to have moved out. It's mostly cloudy, warm, and humid. Temperatures settling in the lower 70s. Plan for a mix of clouds and some sunshine with temperatures climbing into the middle 80s. Once the sun comes out, humidity remains noticeable, though, so heat index values will approach 90 during the afternoon Friday. Right now, 75 degrees at Fort Belvoir, 77 in Foggy Bottom, 72 degrees at Silver Spring at 229.
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23: Good morning. I'm Michael Toscano. Andrew Allsbrooks is our producer. And now to the top stories we are following for you through the night. The big questions surrounding the Kennedy Center were on display in federal court Thursday. Could the center close for 2 years? Could President Trump get his name back up on the building or have the plaza it's in named after him? WTOP's Kyle Cooper was in the courtroom.
20: On the president's name issue, attorneys for those opposed to all this said Judge Christopher Cooper has already spoken on this. In May, he ruled that Trump's name had to come off the building. Justice Department lawyers saying this is not a renaming, but recognizing Trump for his contributions. On tearing the building down, Congresswoman Joyce Beatty, who is on the Kennedy Center board and has voted against all this, characterized it this way.
21: It is very childish. I mean, come on, this is the president of the United States saying, if I don't get my way, doing something unlawful, then I'm just going to come in and tear it down.
20: The judge indicated he will make a decision on the closing or partial closing plan and everything else, possibly before September 8th. It was also suggested in court that the reason the giant tarp is still in front of the Kennedy Center is workers damaged the Italian marble, taking down Trump's name. At U.S. District Court, Kyle Cooper, WTOP News.
23: The Federal Aviation Administration and the National Transportation Safety Board are investigating another air traffic controller issue. This one involves Marine One. That's the aircraft that carries President Trump, a helicopter. As heard on liveatc.com, Marine One was unable to communicate.
10: A disturbing moment in the skies involving Marine One.
13: I can't hear Marine One. If you hear Marine One, can you let me know?
10: The aircraft carrying President Trump unable to communicate with air traffic control. Another helicopter, part of that Marine One squad, forced to relay messages between the chopper and the tower. The communications failure coming hours after a new NTSB report suggested White House construction may have contributed to an August 4th security breach with Marine One and a passenger jet over Washington, D.C. Technicians have since taken immediate action and believed they had fixed the problem. The FAA and NTSB are investigating.
23: ABC's Alex Stone. The trade dispute between the United States and Canada took another turn Thursday. President Trump says he's renaming Lake Ontario, and he's going to call it Lake America.
14: Canada's prime minister responding to Trump's move in part saying, quote, Canadians also know that naming reality means calling it Lake Ontario, then, now, and always. It's the latest move in the president's back and forth with Canada during an escalating trade war. The president was pressed on why he's engaging in a trade war with Canada so close to the midterms when Americans are already anxious about affordability. And the president said, ultimately, this is going to be, quote, very good for us.
23: That's News Nation correspondent Kelly Myers. President Trump is also under scrutiny from his own party and supporters over a move he made back on Wednesday. He signed a proclamation to temporarily lift some tariffs on foreign imports of beef beginning September 1st. The goal, he said, is to lower the price of beef in America. But ABC's Karen Travers says the move has angered Republicans, ranchers, and other supporters.
15: Suspend those tariffs for 90 days starting on September 1st. This is notable because it goes past the midterm elections. Clearly, the White House is concerned about the affordability issue and trying to do something here. But in turn, it's sparked major backlash from some of their most staunch allies in red states, those farmers, ranchers, and Republican senators.
23: A flight attendant found an ICE officer's gun unattended in a public restroom at San Francisco International Airport last month, according to NBC. Security shut down the bathroom and called 911. Police were there on the scene when the officer returned to retrieve the firearm, though it's unclear how long it had been left there or whether that officer faces discipline now. Russia launched more than 250 drones and a barrage of missiles at cities across Ukraine. Air defenses shot down nearly all of the drones, but many of the ballistic missiles did get through. The reason, Ukraine is running low on Patriot interceptors, the only air defense system capable of reliably stopping those missiles. Here's WTOP National Security Correspondent J.J. Green.
22: Ukraine destroyed 90% of the drones that got through but couldn't hit all the missiles, in part because they're low on Patriot interceptors.
24: Having that capability with a layered air defense counter-drone capacity, which is inclusive of the Patriots, is very critical for the Ukrainians.
22: Retired Army Lieutenant General Benjamin Freakley explains why.
24: If 100 drones are coming your way and you're 90% successful, which 90% sounds pretty good, you still have 10 drones that get through.
22: And those 10 can cause a lot of chain reaction damage.
24: That destroy an electric grid, that start a gas depot on fire, that destroy the power plant of a hospital. 10 drones, well armed, are still devastated.
22: Ukraine is fighting back, but still, while they're fighting Russia in Russia with their drones, Russia's fighting Ukraine in Ukraine with devastating hypersonic missiles. J.J. Green, WTOP News.
23: It's 2:35 here at WTOP. Both the death toll and the number of Americans missing are rising in Nepal following devastating flash flooding there. Officials say at least 469 people have been confirmed killed. ABC's Britt Clenett reports from Kathmandu.
25: A desperate search for survivors in Nepal and Tibet after that catastrophic wall of water swept away entire villages. 90 Americans among the 1,300 people still missing. And now, new threats raising concern that more flooding and landslides could strike. with little warning, that unstoppable torrent crashing into valleys.
23: There's a new effort to restart diplomatic talks between the United States and Iran, as that conflict is now nearing 6 months. News Nation's Robert Sherman reports from Qatar.
0: We had the prime minister of Qatar on the ground in Tehran in order to see if there are any avenues to restart talks between Iran and the United States. There's been a flurry of diplomatic activity in recent days. Iran and Oman meeting. You also had Pakistan's army chief there as well. They've been another key mediator in all of this. But you heard the president speak just a moment ago that at this point, they're not really interested in negotiations. They're focused on the pressure. The military option is still on the table. And at this point, no plans of releasing it.
23: Qatar says the foreign ministers also discussed the emerging proposal by Iran and Oman to open a shipping route through the Strait of Hormuz. Coming up after traffic and weather in Money News.
3: 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I'm John Werdock.
23: And then a Florida grand jury targets the governor's office.
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23: It is 2:38 at WTOP. Let's go to the traffic center and see what Robert Workman is looking at.
8: Well, I'm seeing moving traffic now on the inner loop of the Beltway in College Park. Didn't see that for 15 or 20 minutes because of the accident there. They're still working on the accident, but they've managed to reopen the left and center lanes as you come around from I-95 towards Route 1. Still want to be careful as you're coming around the Beltway from New Hampshire Avenue or off of southbound 95 onto the Beltway heading down towards Greenbelt. Stay over to the center and to the left in order to get by, and you'll be able to make the exits for Route 1 as well. Checking for a new problem now up ahead on the inner loop of the Beltway down in Forestville near Route 4, Pennsylvania Avenue. Emergency response should be there shortly. Downtown, we're okay across the Anacostia and Potomac River bridges. I'm Robert Workman, your next traffic report in 10 minutes.
23: 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Here's 7 News First Alert Chief Meteorologist Veronica Johnson.
26: We'll be done with the rain by 7, 8 o'clock this morning, but there may still be some patchy fog. Our temperatures early this Friday, somewhere between 63 and 71 degrees. The afternoon temps will be between 82 and 87 degrees. A bit more comfortable, too, with lower humidity behind the cold front. That cold front down through southern Maryland could trigger an isolated shower storm for the afternoon. And then for Saturday, you're partly sunny, 82 to 86, 87 to 90 on Sunday, partly cloudy. I'm 7 News Chief Meteorologist Veronica Johnson in the First Alert Weather Center.
23: 73 degrees now in both College Park and Fairfax. It is 78 degrees at the National Mall. Money News on WTOP. Here's John Wardock.
3: Mortgage rates are back on the rise. Freddie Mac says the average 30-year loan to buy a home nudged up in the last week, hitting 6.66%. That was just shy of hitting a high for the year. The Freedom 250 Grand Prix Indy car race last weekend fueled business for local hotels. The Washington Business Journal says downtown D.C. hotels saw a bump in their occupancy rates and revenue. And Dollar General is winning over customers who are worried about inflation. The retailer is pushing items for a dollar, and it's paying off. Dollar General is enjoying a rise in customer traffic and sales. On Wall Street Thursday, the Dow Jones Industrial Average rose 105 points. The S&P 500 added 55, and the NASDAQ jumped 411 points. That was a 1.5% rise. John Werdock, WTOP News.
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7: News happens here.
23: A grand jury has found that Florida's Republican governor's office misappropriated millions of dollars in taxpayer funds.
1: A Florida grand jury has found that Republican Governor Ron DeSantis' administration misappropriated $10 million in taxpayer money. It diverted to a charity run by his wife and was later used for political purposes. But the grand jury says it does not have enough information to file criminal charges against any individual. DeSantis does not dispute the legitimacy of the secret grand jury report, but he insists that no laws were broken and promises consequences for whomever leaked the sealed document. Democratic nominee for governor David Jolie says the grand jury probe should be reopened. I'm Lisa Dwyer.
23: We're getting reaction to Wednesday's landmark nationwide settlement with Meta that will change the way teens can use Instagram and Facebook. The company will pay up to $18 billion and adopt new restrictions on the apps to settle claims that their platforms contribute to addiction and mental health problems among young users. D.C., Maryland, and Virginia were all part of that suit. Maryland Attorney General Anthony Brown joined us earlier to explain what some of the new teen restrictions will be.
2: We've got limitations on daily use to 2 hours. I mean, some people would have liked to have seen it eliminated completely. 2 hours is a significant limitation. There are mandatory break prompts, and we often see people just scrolling for hours on end through their feeds on the social media platforms. There'll be interruptions, breaks, which will be very important. There's going to be, you know, blocks to access from midnight to 6 a.m. and during the school day, no push notifications, and a number of other provisions that we got in this settlement.
23: D.C. is getting up to $129 million in the settlement. Maryland and Virginia are each getting more than $300 million. There is a new proposal that calls for data centers to bring their own power to the grid or be at the top of the list to be cut off when the grid is strained. It's an idea from PJM, which operates the grid covering Maryland, D.C., Virginia, and much of the East Coast. But this plan could be met with some resistance.
5: Not specific to this proposal, but really about the broader circumstance that arises when data centers have to go on backup generators. And it's basically the environmental concern of those generators are going to cause environmental issues. Now, in addition to that, supporters on the other side of this say that power reduction means that you could stay on and that it's okay and that bills will not skyrocket as a result of this ultimately. And the goal there is to prevent higher bills and disruption in reliable service. Interestingly, PJM says as part of this proposal, they're anticipating 32 gigawatts of new demand over the next 6 years, almost all of that, 30 of 32 gigawatts coming from data centers.
23: That's WTOP Scott Gelman. Now, this proposal has been shared with the Federal Energy Regulatory Commission. PJM is asking for a decision within about 2 months. Coming up on WTOP, we're going to help you plan your weekend movie going. 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
23: I'm Michael Toscano. Thanks so much for being with us. Well, new at the movies this week, The Dog Stars. It's a post-apocalyptic sci-fi movie directed by Ridley Scott.
20: So what'd you do before the world ended?
21: I was kissing my wife, playing with my dog, wondering every day how I got so lucky.
20: You gotta have something to haunt you, right? Otherwise, you might get lonely.
23: Christian Toto, host of the Hollywood in Toto podcast, talked about it with WTOP producer Juan Herrera.
27: Director Ridley Scott is famous for so many great movies, including Alien and Blade Runner, but he's still going strong in his late 80s. Doesn't show any signs of slowing down, but the quality of his recent work is certainly slowing down a bit, and I think The Dog Stars is a perfect example. It's a post-apocalyptic story about a virus that wipes out most of humanity, and then you've got a bunch of survivors, including Jacob Elordi and Josh Brolin, trying to just figure out where to go in this society, who they can bond with, and who's to be afraid of, because there are some people that aren't too kind in this brand new world. It's a great setup, and there are some interesting scenes for sure, but the story doesn't really hold together. There are some interesting moments, but the flow of the story doesn't quite hold together, and some scenes late in the movie actually had me laughing out loud, and that was not the intended result. So a mixed bag here. I don't think Scott's capable of making a very bad film, but certainly not one of his best with The Dog Stars.
28: Christian, you also saw Buddy, a horror comedy based on a fictional 90s kids TV show. What did you think of this one?
27: Yeah, it's basically kind of a spinoff of Barney and Friends. It's a movie that pretends there's a different kind of show. It's called It's Buddy, and it's got this guy in a stuffed outfit, and he's got these little kids around. They're singing songs and sending messages and, you know, sharing ways to get along and all these sort of sweet and treacly things that we see from Barney and similar shows. But the main character here, Buddy, he's got a mean streak, and when things go south, well, blood will be shed. So it's a horror comedy, really poking fun at kids' quality entertainment. And it's very inventive and clever to a point, but it really runs out of imagination midway through. So it was a bit of a frustrating experience. You can kind of admire the ingenuity and the inventiveness of the story. And in an age where there's so many reboots, hey, this is a really original, clever spin on a typical horror movie, but it doesn't all hold together as well. So there are some laughs to be had and some creepy sequences, but Buddy doesn't really fulfill its promise in the end.
28: And you also saw Coyote vs. Acme, a movie featuring the Looney Tunes characters. The movie was originally shelved by Warner Brothers, but now it's coming out after a lot of public outcry. What did you think of this one?
27: Yeah, that's the biggest head scratcher in quite some time. Warner Brothers said, we're not going to go with this movie. We're not going to put it out there. And, you know, they didn't exactly say why, but they, you know, you have to assume that it wasn't very good. But, you know, it's got some big stars, John Cena, Will Forte, and some others. And then you watch the film, and it's perfectly charming. It's Wile E. Coyote suing Acme, the company that supplies him all those things that he's trying to get the Roadrunner with. And of course, they all blow up in his face, often literally. So it's one of those Roger Rabbit mashups with real people and animation. The visuals are great. It's quirky. It's funny. You know, sometimes these kinds of movies are best in smaller doses. There's a reason why the Bugs Bunny shorts were about 12 minutes or so. But overall, this is engaging. It's fun. It's clever. And you watch it, you think, even if you didn't love this movie, why would they deem it unreleasable? I'm glad it's actually out in theaters now. I think people will enjoy it. And maybe there's a movie to be made about the release and the lack thereof, because that's maybe even more fascinating than what we see on screen.
23: That was film critic Christian Toto, host of the Hollywood in Toto podcast, speaking with WTOP producer Juan Herrera. Now to the top stories we are working on at WTOP. A judge heard arguments over renaming the Kennedy Center for the Performing Arts to add President Trump's name again. The NTSB has released a report looking into a close call this month between the presidential helicopter and a commercial jet near Reagan National Airport. Keep it here for full details on these stories and more coming up in the minutes ahead. 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
8: Accident cleanup continues in a loop of the Beltway in College Park between I-95 and Route 1 along the right side of the roadway. And the delays have eased as you come around from Silver Spring or off of southbound I-95. Up ahead in Prince George's County, checking for a crash on the inner loop of the Beltway near Route 4, Pennsylvania Avenue, down by Joint Base Andrews. Outer loop looks okay through College Park and Silver Spring and down across the American Legion Bridge. No issues reported south on 270 coming in from Germantown towards Rockville on the lane divide or on the Virginia Beltway from Tyson's around to Springfield. I'm Robert Workman, your next traffic report in 10 minutes.
26: Today's weather will not be bad at all. Maybe a morning lingering shower here, but by 6, 7 a.m., rain going to be over, maybe some patchy fog, and temperatures between 63 and 71 degrees. The afternoon temps, about 82 to 87 degrees. Now, after about 3, 4 o'clock, there may be an isolated thunderstorm along the cold front that moves south. Otherwise, some pretty nice weather, especially for Saturday, highs in the mid-80s. I'm 7 News Chief Meteorologist Veronica Johnson in the First Alert Weather Center.
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0: 2023. Now, while both sides agree she did kill her children, Clancy's attorneys argued that she suffered from postpartum psychosis.
1: Clancy's lawyer arguing she's not criminally responsible because she was in the throes of postpartum psychosis, worsened by a mix of more than a dozen psychiatric medications.
2: Clonazepam, quetiapine, diazepam, quetiapine. It goes on and on and on and on.
1: Prosecutors acknowledging Clancy's mental illness, but arguing that she wanted out of her life and was deliberate in committing a horrific act.
3: It was what she had to do to end her misery. But it was a choice.
1: The jury is weighing whether Lindsay Clancy must pay for her crime with a prison sentence or a lifetime of mental health treatment.
0: ABC's Deborah Roberts. Jerry Sandusky, the former Penn State football coach who was convicted of sexual abuse back in 2012, will be back in court on September 8th. One of Sandusky's accusers is recanting his account of what happened, and the judge called the hearing to go through that testimony. Sandusky is serving a lengthy prison sentence for the crimes.
4: At first, when he was first interviewed by the Pennsylvania State Police about Sandusky, he didn't really recall being abused the way maybe others had suggested. And it appears that he has come to believe his testimony was either coerced or he was sort of coached into what to say or came to believe under persistent prodding and questioning by investigators that he was abused.
0: That was reporting from ABC's Aaron Katursky. A Maryland father and son have been charged in a million-dollar fentanyl trafficking conspiracy. They were arrested after raids on their homes in Largo and District Heights. WTOP's Neil Augenstein has the details.
5: Federal prosecutors have charged Lawrence Hicks and his 36-year-old son, Rashad Hicks, with illegally distributing more than a kilogram of fentanyl. It comes after an investigation that lasted several months. In charging documents, prosecutors say the father provided his son with the drugs and that an undercover officer made 8 purchases of it from the son, Rashad. After search warrants of both men's homes, investigators say they found fentanyl and cocaine with a street value of $1,700,000, and they also found 2 loaded guns. If convicted, both men face a mandatory 10 years to life in prison. Neil Augenstein, WTOP News.
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7: The playoff-bound Mystics with another victory on the road as they stayed in Phoenix and they make it 2 in a row over the Mercury, and now they play again on Friday night against the LA Sparks. Nationals winners over the Colorado Rockies 7-1 to split that 4-game series. Dalen Lyle with the homer. Drove in 2. We had 3 hits on the day as the Nats are still 10 games under 500, playing better baseball, though, with that performance against the Rockies in the series finale. And now we'll welcome Miami in town later on tonight from Nats Park. Birds of Baltimore lose at St. Louis 7-5. NFL is expanding its relationship with the sports betting industry ahead of the 2026 season, announcing agreements with 3 major operators. Multi-year deals with DraftKings, FanDuel, and Fanatics Betting and Gaming, giving all 3 companies official partnerships with the NFL. In college football, it was the no contest between Georgetown and Lafayette because of all the lightning in the area. So with the Hoyas up 23-7 in the 3rd quarter, game was called. So there are no stats from this. It's like the game never happened. So we'll see if they make it up anytime soon. Again, Mystics beat the Mercury in Phoenix. Frank Hanrahan, WTOP Sports.
0: Coming up on WTOP with ABC News at the top of the hour, the death toll is rising in Nepal following devastating flash flooding. Traffic and weather ahead in about a minute.
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3: Traffic and weather now as we begin with Robert Workman and the WTOP Traffic Center.
4: Accident being moved over to the shoulder now on the inner loop of the Beltway at Route 1 in College Park. For a few minutes, everything was closed through there between I-95 and Route 1, but it's much better now. Accident looks like authorities have found it on the inner loop of the Beltway down near Joint Base Andrews around Route 4, Pennsylvania Avenue. Looks like the left side might be tied up, might be mostly in the median, but you want to give them a wide berth as you travel the inner loop of the Beltway. Stay over to the center and to the right, and beyond there, you should be A-OK on the way over towards the Wilson Bridge. 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I'm Robert Workman, your next traffic report in 10 minutes.
3: 7 News First Alert meteorologist Veronica Johnson.
5: Not quite a fantastic Friday, as there could be some patchy fog and a chance that we could have an isolated thunderstorm for the afternoon and evening, but by far we're going to be dry. And partly cloudy skies expected for your Friday. Temperatures this morning running in the 60s to around 70 degrees. The afternoon, mid to upper 80s. Saturday, expect highs in the mid-80s with partly sunny skies and the most comfortable day that we've had in a while. Low humidity, 90 on Sunday, partly sunny as temperatures begin to rise. 7 News. Chief Meteorologist Veronica Johnson in the First Alert Weather Center.
3: 71 degrees now in Rockville and in Ashburn, 75 in Fort Washington.
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3: This month between a presidential helicopter and a jet near Reagan National Airport.
8: 1 year in, the DC National Guard says
9: presence and deterrence
8: is helping to make the city safer. I'm Mike Murillo.
3: It's 3 o'clock.
10: At least half the people burst into tears.
11: Sees Brit Clannad is in Kathmandu.
12: A desperate search for survivors in Nepal and Tibet after that catastrophic wall of water swept away entire villages. 90 Americans among the 1,300 people still missing. And now, new threats raising concern that more flooding and landslides could strike. With little warning, that unstoppable torrent crashing into valleys.
11: President Trump signed an order renaming Lake Ontario to Lake America. It's the latest move in his trade war escalation with Canada. He's also threatening to double tariffs on Canada-made cars and auto parts.
13: The president really doubled down on that threat from earlier this week to put in place tariffs on Canadian cars, Canadian auto parts, and also steel and aluminum. He said today he'll go forward with that. He said Canada has been ripping off the United States for years, and he needs to do something about it. So he said, we're going to be doing tariffs on their cars.
11: Some Republicans are now calling out President Trump for his proclamation this week, temporarily lifting some tariffs on foreign imports of beef. Bill Bullard is CEO of RCAF USA, the largest association of independent cattle farmers in the U.S. He calls the move a huge mistake, saying it won't just hurt American ranchers, but it will hurt American consumers, too.
14: We have a situation here where this product is going to compete directly with the product produced by American ranchers.
11: Now, the president says he wants to bring down the price of beef. Jerry Sandusky, the former Penn State football coach who was convicted of sexual abuse back in 2012, will be back in court next month. One of Sandusky's accusers is recanting his account of what happened.
15: This is just an evidentiary hearing. This is not going to be a motion for a new trial or anything like that. But Sandusky has long maintained his innocence.
11: ABC's Aaron Katursky. Sandusky is serving a lengthy prison sentence for the crimes. 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
3: 3:02 a.m. It's Friday morning. We've got 72 degrees and lower humidity coming up today. Highs 82 to 87. Good morning, I'm Michael Toscano with the top stories we are following this hour. Will the Kennedy Center shut down for 2 years? Will President Trump get his name back up on the building? Those questions were at the center of a high-stakes court hearing on Thursday, and WTOP's Kyle Cooper was there for us.
9: U.S. District Judge Christopher Cooper listened to almost 2 hours of arguments with Commerce Secretary Howard Lutnick sitting in the front row of a packed courtroom, many there against closing the center and putting up Trump's name. No decision was made, but the judge indicated a decision on these issues may come before September 8th, the date the Kennedy Center Board has set to move forward with some of its plans. In the hearing, Justice Department attorneys said a plaque on the building or naming the plaza after President Trump is not an attempt to rename the center, but instead a desire to recognize Trump's contributions to the planned Kennedy Center renovations. Attorney for those trying to stop all this, Nathaniel Zielinski, saying this is an attempt to skirt the judge's earlier decision to take Trump's name off.
16: The court decided this in May. Judge Cooper was exceedingly clear. The Kennedy Center's public spaces are named for John F. Kennedy.
9: Zielinski also suggested the reason a giant tarp remains in front of the Kennedy Center, obscuring its name, is that crews damaged what he called irreplaceable Italian marble when they took down President Trump's name. At U.S. District Court, Kyle Cooper, WTOP News.
3: New details are emerging about that close call involving the presidential helicopter, Marine One, and a commercial jet near Reagan National Airport earlier in the month. A preliminary report from the National Transportation Safety Board suggests work on President Trump's planned White House ballroom may have played a role.
17: That has resulted in needing to move the location where Marine One takes off. And so it's been taking off not too far away. The president does still get in a car, and he gets in a car and it goes probably a couple hundred feet, and it goes to a different location where he then takes off in Marine One. But according to this NTSB report, it does appear to have altered kind of the line of sight that the radio communications would get with DCA and with the antennas that they needed. And so after that incident happened, they moved the antennas and made a bunch of improvements so that they could get communication with Marine One and not lose it again and have a scary close call like they did.
3: That's Natalie Andrews, White House correspondent for the Wall Street Journal. The D.C. National Guard is marking 1 year since President Trump declared an emergency and deployed troops to patrol the streets of Washington. While the mission has drawn criticism from some local leaders, the Guard is highlighting what it says are improvements in public safety. WTOP's Mike Murillo has that.
8: While the National Guard has a range of responsibilities, Brigadier General Leland Blanchard III, commanding general of the D.C. National Guard, says the primary role is simple.
18: The most important one is presence and deterrence.
8: He points to crime trends and hundreds of medical interventions as evidence the mission is working. D.C. police data shows overall crime is down 19% compared to this time last year, though assaults with a dangerous weapon are up. He believes that increase may be partly tied to Guard members being nearby, making it easier for people to quickly report crimes.
18: We're responsive. No one's waiting for, you know, an amount of time.
8: While Blanchard says most interactions with residents have been positive, he acknowledges some remain critical of the Guard's presence.
18: Criticism is a part of this job. It's a part of what we're doing. I understand that. I just remind everyone that each of these soldiers and airmen that they see, they're not, and I tell them they're not to be involved in the politics of it, right? That's someone else's responsibility.
8: At the Lincoln Memorial, Mike Murillo, WTOP News.
3: Virginia is warning about a confirmed measles case involving an out-of-state traveler who visited several locations in Reston earlier this month. The Virginia Department of Health says potential exposure sites include the Sheraton Reston Hotel, MOTW Coffee and Pastries, a 7-Eleven, and a barbershop on Sunrise Valley Drive. This was back on August 16th. The health department says the risk to the general public remains low because most Virginians are vaccinated against measles. But if you think you might have been at those locations that day, August 16th, check your vaccination status and then watch out for any potential symptoms. Maryland is suing United Health Group and its subsidiary, Optum, over a Medicaid claim system the state says has failed for years. Attorney General Anthony Brown says the software crashed when it launched in 2019 and never functioned properly, and that disrupted payments and oversight for mental health and substance abuse treatment programs. The Banner reports the lawsuit seeks about $380 million in damages. In a statement, Optum says the state's claims do not reflect the complexity of the program's implementation and overlooks the company's efforts to serve Maryland. Coming up on WTOP in Money News,
19: a new food hall concept looking to grow in D.C. I'm John Werdock.
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3: 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Traffic and weather on WTOP. Robert Workman is there in the WTOP Traffic Center.
4: Crash cleanup continues. Interloop of the Beltway at Route 4, Pennsylvania Avenue. It looks to be along the left side of the roadway. Not much in the way of volume going down through Forestville towards Oxon Hill. Outer loop A-OK from Joint Base Andrews up past Northwest Stadium and around to College Park. Earlier crash on the interloop of the Beltway that had blocked all lanes near Route 1 in College Park is all gone now, so no lingering effects from that. Leaving the Beltway north on I-95 out towards Laurel or along 270 headed for Rockville and Gaithersburg, you should find all of those lanes open. 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I'm Robert Workman. Your next traffic report in 10 minutes.
3: 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Let us find out now as we go to 7 News First Alert Chief Meteorologist Veronica Johnson.
5: Not quite a fantastic Friday, as there could be some patchy fog and a chance that we could have an isolated thunderstorm for the afternoon and evening, but by far we're going to be dry. And partly cloudy skies expected for your Friday. Temperatures this morning running in the 60s to around 70 degrees. The afternoon, mid to upper 80s. Saturday, expect highs in the mid 80s with partly sunny skies and the most comfortable day that we've had in a while. Low humidity, 90 on Sunday, partly sunny as temperatures begin to rise. 7 News. Chief Meteorologist Veronica Johnson in the First Alert Weather Center.
3: 72 degrees now at Manassas, 77 in Metro Center. We've gone down into the 60s, 67 degrees in Frederick. 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Here's John Wardock.
19: Mortgage rates are back on the rise. Freddie Mac says the average 30-year loan to buy a home nudged up in the last week, hitting 6.66%. That was just shy of hitting a high for the year. The Freedom 250 Grand Prix Indy car race last weekend fueled business for local hotels. The Washington Business Journal says downtown D.C. hotels saw a bump in their occupancy rates and revenue. And Dollar General is winning over customers who are worried about inflation. The retailer is pushing items for a dollar, and it's paying off. Dollar General is enjoying a rise in customer traffic and sales. On Wall Street Thursday, the Dow Jones Industrial Average rose 105 points. The S&P 500 added 55, and the NASDAQ jumped 411 points. That was a 1.5% rise. John Wardock, WTOP News.
3: Coming up on WTOP, New York Times reporter Karen Demersian will go in-depth on a new report into that close call involving the presidential helicopter and a commercial jet over near Reagan National Airport.

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4: here.
7: I'm Michael Toscano. Thanks so much for being with us. New details about the close-up call involving the presidential helicopter Marine One and a commercial jet near Reagan National Airport earlier this month. A preliminary report from the National Transportation Safety Board suggests construction at the White House may have played a role. Investigators say work on President Trump's planned White House ballroom forced Marine One's takeoff location to be temporarily moved from the South Lawn to the Ellipse, and that appears to have created communication problems with air traffic controllers. We talked about it with New York Times reporter Karen Demirjian.
8: Less than a mile of separation was too close for comfort. So the report basically lays out how a series of communication glitches made it so that the controller who was working at the airport didn't hear these attempts from Marine One, the president's helicopter, to say, hey, we're about to take off. And that's important to note because current protocols say that when the president is going to traverse the airspace around DCA, there's not supposed to be any other planes in the air. That means it's on the controller to hold back traffic that's coming in and not let flights take off. But the controller didn't hear those attempts to tell him about the impending liftoff of the president's helicopter and let this envoy jet take off from a runway at Reagan at almost exactly the same time when the helicopter was going to be lifting off from the Ellipse just south of the White House. And that's how they came into such close proximity.
9: And in this National Transportation Safety Board report, it actually points to construction at the White House as possibly being a factor in this. How on earth would construction at the White House have impacted the Marine One helicopter and its path?
8: Marine One usually takes off from the South Lawn of the White House, but right now the South Lawn of the White House is a construction zone because there's ongoing construction efforts pretty much around the clock 7 days a week to build the president's ballroom. That made it so that Marine One temporarily relocated its takeoff point to the Ellipse, which is slightly further south. And when engineers went back, when technicians from the FAA went back to look at why had this happened, they noted that there wasn't a clear line of sight between the Ellipse and the radio transmission receiving signal locations. It's not clear in the report exactly what the obstructions might have been, but saying there's not a clear line of sight suggests that there were obstructions from that new start point that could have interfered with the signals being transmitted clearly to the air traffic controller. And that's potentially suggesting that this played a role in those garbled, squelched messages that never actually received the controller, so he knew to clear the airspace in order for the president's helicopter to take off safely.
9: None of this sounds good. You never want the president to be in any sort of danger. Although the White House has said that President Trump was not in danger in this, right?
8: Right. They and the Transportation Secretary have said the two aircraft were not on converging flight paths. So they may have gotten near to each other, less than a mile, which nobody wants, but they weren't on a collision course. And yet still, especially in this piece of airspace, which is now so much more highly regulated in the aftermath of last year's fatal collision between a helicopter, a government helicopter, and a commercial jet, is too reminiscent of the problems that we saw result in dozens dozens and dozens of fatalities. And in this case, we're talking about the president's helicopter. So that obviously raises the specter of the risk even more because of who was on board.
9: That's right. And it wasn't that long ago where that deadly crash happened. So it's right. Just not that far removed. And yet another incident, this time involving the president, like you said. Have there been any changes as a direct result of what happened with Marine One? Has the FAA done anything? Has there been any sort of airspace changes around Reagan National, or is there anything in the works?
8: So not airspace changes. There were some airspace changes in the wake of the collision last year, but there have been some changes made to communications protocols between the Marine One team and the airport air traffic control. And also, potentially critically, the FAA administrator did say that they moved the antenna. So they've physically moved the location, which potentially is addressing this revelation about obstruction or potential obstruction having potentially contributing to the garbled messages going back and forth.
7: That was New York Times reporter Karen Demersian. Quick look now at the top stories we are following at WTOP. A federal judge heard arguments Thursday over plans to close and rename the Kennedy Center as part of the renovation effort from President Trump. Ahead of that hearing, the Trump administration filed court documents warning that the iconic art center could ultimately face demolition if Trump's renovation plans are blocked. Keep it here for full details on these stories, more and more coming up ahead in the next few minutes. 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
10: Traffic and weather on WTOP.
11: No early morning trouble spots reported northbound on I-95 from Dumfries and Dale City up across the Occoquan and continuing up through Springfield. Outer loop of the Beltway looks good on the way to Alexandria and the Wilson Bridge. Inner loop incident free through Annandale on the way up towards I-66 and into Tyson. Still doing some road work along westbound Route 7 between 123 and the Dulles Toll Road, so be alert for various lane blockages through there. We're brought to you by Alexandria Toyota. 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I'm Robert Workman, your next traffic report in 10 minutes.
12: A little patchy fog this morning, and then for the afternoon and evening could have an isolated shower or thunderstorm. Otherwise, going to be pretty nice here on this Friday with slightly lower humidity levels. So humidity dropping with that cold front moving south. This morning's temperature somewhere between 65 and 70 degrees, and then 82 to 87 degrees for the afternoon. It's mid-80s on Saturday, 90 for Sunday, more comfortable conditions Saturday. I'm 7 News Chief Meteorologist Veronica Johnson in the First Alert Weather Center.
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6: News
4: happens here.
7: We've learned that federal prosecutors are reportedly taking a closer look at D.C.'s public school system through a rarely used special grand jury investigation focused on youth supervision and accountability. Investigators have contacted teachers and school employees to ask about truancy rates and attendance records across the district. It's being led by the U.S. Attorney's Office in D.C. The investigation comes as federal leaders continue to raise concerns about chronic absenteeism and crime in the nation's capital.
16: Something we just don't know, I mean, at this point in the investigation. But we do know that Trump administration officials, including Pirro, have been very vocal about what they view as a violent problem of crime in D.C. caused by the youth of D.C. And they have tied this, Pirro has tied this to absenteeism in schools and has called on D.C. Council to go tougher on youth who are charged with crimes.
7: That's Washington Post reporter Perry Stein. A man in Gaithersburg facing federal terrorism-related charges will also serve time in Montgomery County on a separate local case. The Cameroon native was already in federal custody when he was sentenced on the county charges. WTOP's Alan Etter.
17: Eric Chatall is no stranger to law enforcement, both here locally and the federal government. Today in circuit court, the 39-year-old was sentenced to 6 months in jail, 5 years probation on charges of disturbing the peace over several pool parties he threw over 2.5 years. Neighbors testified they were horribly disruptive, people using the bathroom on neighbors' yards, and armed guards trying to charge local residents for parking. But this is the least of Chatall's problems. He's currently being held in federal custody on charges he tried to divert money to buy AK-47s for a separatist organization known as the Cameroonian Diaspora. He pleaded guilty to a bank fraud charge earlier this year. He has not been sentenced on that yet. The federal terrorism charges are pending. In Rockville, Alan Etter, WTOP News.
7: There's a new proposal that could force data centers to bring their own power to the grid. PJM, which runs the power grid for our region and for much of the East Coast, says facilities that don't could be first in line for cutbacks when the grid is strained. But that could be met with resistance.
18: Not specific to this proposal, but really about the broader circumstance that arises when data centers have to go on backup generators. And it's basically the environmental concern of those generators are going to cause environmental issues. Now, in addition to that, supporters on the other side of this say that power reduction means that you could stay on and that it's okay and that bills will not skyrocket as a result of this ultimately. And the goal there is to prevent higher bills and disruption in reliable service. Interestingly, PJM says as part of this proposal, they're anticipating 32 gigawatts of new demand over the next 6 years. Almost all of that, 30 of 32 gigawatts coming from data centers.
7: That's WTOP Scott Gelman. The proposal has now been submitted to federal regulators, with PJM asking for a decision from the Federal Energy Regulatory Commission within the next 60 days. When school gets challenging, a little extra help can make a big difference. And now AI-powered tutoring programs are promising affordable support for students. But as WTOP's John Doman tells us, new research suggests even the smartest AI works best when it's paired with guidance from teachers and parents.
19: Having that in-person tutor next to you is indisputably effective, but there's more demand for that than there is supply. And so AI is trying to fill the gap and do so affordably.
20: But evidence shows that will be most effective when it's human tutors direct to kids or human tutors supported by AI.
19: Chris Agnew is the managing director of the AI Hub for Education at Stanford University. Now, their study finds even if AI might know more than the tutor does, well, kids don't perform better only using AI because they often don't engage with the program.
20: Technology alone can't replace the student-tutor relationship that really, based on research, we know drives learning gains.
19: John Doman, WTOP News.
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21: Nationals split their four-game series, beating the Rockies 7-1. Dalen Lau continues his hot hitting. Homer drove in two. He had three hits as the Nats go 2-2 in this four-game set with Colorado. And they win a game started by a pitcher other than Cade Cavalli for the first time since August 9th. Nats stay-at-home four-game series starting later on tonight with the Miami Marlins in town. Baltimore can't get the sweep, lose 7-5 at St. Louis. Mystics beat the Mercury again in Phoenix, so the Mystics now 24-15 on the season. We'll visit the L.A. Sparks later on tonight. It was the rare no contest in the college football debut for the Georgetown Hoyas hosting Lafayette. Hoyas were up 23-7 in the third quarter, but then the weather and the lightning came, so they never got to finish the game. We'll see if they make it up anytime in the future. On the track, DC's own Masai Russell breaking the women's 100-meter hurdles world record at a meet in Zurich at 12.09 seconds. Russell is very familiar to being successful. She won the Olympic gold at Paris in 2024. Again, Nationals beat the Rockies 7-1. Start a series with Miami later on tonight at Nats Park. I'm Frank Hanrahan, WTOP Sports.
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11: Inner loop of the Beltway in Prince George's County, just before you get to Route 4, Pennsylvania Avenue, accident cleanup along the left side of the roadway. Stay center and right as you head down past Joint Base Andrews. Outer loop looks good on the way up to Route 50, around towards the 95 interchange in College Park, and continuing through Silver Spring and Bethesda. Coming down I-270 or I-95 towards the Maryland Beltway, your lanes are open. 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I'm Robert Workman, your next traffic report in 10 minutes.
7: It remains mostly cloudy, warm, and humid. Temperatures settling down in the lower 70s now. You can plan for a mix of clouds and some sunshine today. With temperatures climbing into the middle 80s, there could be a few thunderstorms in some of the areas, especially during the afternoon and early evening hours near the south of D.C. Humidity will be pretty strong today with heat index values approaching about 90 during the afternoon. Right now, 72 degrees in Hyattsville, 71 in Herndon, 77 degrees at Foggy Bottom at 3:29 a.m.
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7: Good morning. I'm Michael Toscano. Andrew Alsbrooks is our producer. And now to the top stories we are following for you this morning. A judge heard arguments over renaming the Kennedy Center to add President Trump's name again. U.S. District Court Judge Christopher Cooper was asking why the center needs to begin putting the president's name on the facade as soon as December 8th.
1: Commerce Secretary Howard Lutnick spent the day in court watching his administration lawyers try to convince a judge to allow President Trump's name to go up on the Kennedy Center, telling reporters it would motivate the president to raise money for renovations.
3: You need to induce him, entice him. Get him to agree to wear it and do it. And if he didn't do it, you could always take the letters down.
1: The administration has even threatened to demolish the Kennedy Center entirely if Trump's name doesn't go up. Reporters asking Lutnick if they have that authority.
3: I have no idea.
1: No ruling yet from the judge.
7: ABC's Mary Bruce with that story. The NTSB has released a report looking into a close call this month between the president's helicopter and a commercial jet near Reagan National Airport.
23: Radio equipment relocated due to construction at the White House likely contributed to a close call August 4th when air traffic controllers could not hear pilots from the president's helicopter radio in before taking off from the White House as an airliner was taking off from Reagan National Airport in spite of a meeting the week before over concerns about communications issues. That's according to a preliminary report by the National Transportation Safety Board, which says recordings from the tower show that controllers could not hear the pilot from Marine One. But in recordings from ATC.com, the Marine One pilot can be heard making those calls.
8: National Tower, Marine 1, proceeding as brief.
23: The controller seems surprised a few minutes later when the helicopter is taking off.
8: Marine 1, you said you're proceeding as brief?
23: Then?
8: 7, okay, no, 3 minutes, roger, proceeding as brief.
23: The radio transmission equipment has now been relocated to improve line of sight. I'm Lisa Dwyer.
7: We're going to go to New York now, where new reporting is suggesting air traffic controllers there may have left their shifts early just before a deadly mid-air collision. Investigators with the National Transportation Safety Board are continuing to examine whether staffing levels and other factors may have played a role in that crash.
9: It happened at LaGuardia in March when an Air Canada jet struck a fire truck, killing both pilots and injuring 40 others. Air traffic controllers were at the center of the incident. A spokesperson with the FAA says the agency is committed to holding employees accountable and will not compromise the safety of airspace.
7: That's News Nation correspondent Nicole Burley. With a map over his shoulder reading, "Make the Great Lakes Even Greater," President Trump signed an order in the Oval Office renaming Lake Ontario to Lake America, the latest move in his trade war with Canada.
1: President Trump escalating his trade war with Canada, signing an executive order.
12: We're going to be changing the name of Lake Ontario, effective immediately, to Lake America.
1: The president fuming since Ontario Premier Doug Ford unloaded on him when the trade deal fell apart.
13: Well, he can kiss my as far as I'm concerned.
1: Canada's Prime Minister Mark Carney noting the name of the lake dates back more than 400 years, adding this lake is called Lake Ontario today and forever.
7: ABC's Mary Bruce reporting. President Trump is not expected to attend this year's ceremony marking the 25th anniversary of 9/11 at Ground Zero. The New York Times reports it comes after planners rejected his request to make a speech. Political speeches have been barred at the memorial since 2012. The president's team says he'll go to the Pentagon instead to commemorate the attacks there, where he is allowed to speak. Vice President J.D. Vance will represent the White House in the New York ceremony, which will also include several former presidents and other dignitaries. The president is also coming under scrutiny from his own party and some of his supporters over a move he made back on Wednesday. He signed a proclamation to temporarily lift some tariffs on foreign imports of beef beginning September 1st. His goal, he said, is to lower the price of beef, but some Republicans, ranchers, and other supporters are unhappy.
24: Places that the president normally has significant, strong support and doesn't get public backlash. The president had said last week he was going to suspend tariffs on imported beef as a way to reduce costs for Americans. Of course, the price of beef is very high right now because the price of fuel and fertilizer is high, and that makes cattle feed very high. So farmers and ranchers have been struggling right now. There's also a really big demand for beef in this country.
7: ABC's Karen Travers. Three current and former staff members of the Stars and Stripes military publication are suing the Defense Department, claiming their firings were illegal and violated their First Amendment rights. The Washington Post reports they claim they were retaliated against after refusing demands tied to a media interview, and they're asking a federal judge to block their terminations. It's the latest clash between the Pentagon and Stars and Stripes, the longtime semi-independent news organization known for its editorial independence. Ukraine is once again facing a wave of Russian attacks it can't fully defend itself against. Russia launched missiles and more than 250 drones at targets across the country. Now, the Ukrainian forces were able to shoot down most of those drones, but many of the ballistic missiles got through, exposing critical gaps in the country's air defenses. We have more on that from WTOP National Security Correspondent J.J. Green.
25: This drone warfare is having a devastating impact on Ukraine.
26: And how it is impacting every operational and tactical decision on where to move forces, where to posture forces, even where to have supplies, oil depots, or where to have gas, or the electric grid. How do you protect your electric grid deep into Ukraine?
25: That's retired Army Lieutenant General Benjamin Freakley.
26: So for that, you have got to have a counter-drone holistic capability, which the Patriots are a part of.
25: And those Patriot missiles are not the only thing they need to defend themselves.
26: It's got to be layered defense. It isn't one magic bullet that's going to defeat hundreds of drones in an attack.
25: They've got all the other elements of that layer except the Patriots, and they have no real understanding of how many more they will get in the future. J.J. Green, WTOP News.
7: At least 469 people have been confirmed killed, and more than 1,300 are missing. That includes Americans. Of those, 90 are believed to be Americans in those floods in Nepal.
6: Experts suspect the landslide started at a glacier mountain cliff, the avalanche of ice melting as it rushed down 6,000 feet of the mountain slope, picking up enough mud and rock to fill at least 40,000 Olympic swimming pools. New satellite images showing the site 3 days ago, now a gaping hole where experts believe the land initially gave way.
7: ABC's Britt Clement reporting from Kathmandu. Coming up after traffic and weather in Money News,
14: a new food hall concept looking to grow in D.C. I'm John Werdock.
7: 337.
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7: It is 3:38. Let's go to Robert Workman in the WTOP Traffic Center.
11: Still have some accident cleanup on the inner loop of the Beltway in Prince George's County just before you get to Route 4, Pennsylvania Avenue near Joint Base Andrews. It's along the left side of the roadway. It doesn't look like it's going to cost you much time. Just be alert as you head on down towards Marlow Heights and Oxon Hill. Over on the Virginia side, we're good on the Beltway up through Springfield towards Tyson's. No early morning issues north on 95. Coming up from Quantico towards Springfield, eastbound on 66, things are in good shape as well. VDOT reported some debris in the roadway northbound on 28 north of the Dulles Town Center from Noakes Boulevard up towards Route 7. Stopped all traffic there for a few minutes. Looks like they've resolved the issue now, and all of those lanes have been reopened. We're brought to you by Virtualytics. Dashboards show what happened yesterday. As the Mission AI company, Virtualytics shows what's coming, what's at risk, and where to focus first. 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I'm Robert Workman, your next traffic report in 10 minutes.
7: 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Here's 7 News First Alert Chief Meteorologist Veronica Johnson.
17: We'll be done with the rain by 7, 8 o'clock this morning, but there may still be some patchy fog. Our temperatures early this Friday, somewhere between 63 and 71 degrees. The afternoon temps will be between 82 and 87 degrees. A bit more comfortable, too, with lower humidity behind the cold front. That cold front down through southern Maryland could trigger an isolated shower storm for the afternoon. And then for Saturday, you're partly sunny, 82 to 86, 87 to 90 on Sunday, partly cloudy. I'm 7 News Chief Meteorologist Veronica Johnson in the First Alert Weather Center.
7: 68 now in Gaithersburg, 73 degrees in Arlington and in Lanham. 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Here's John Wardock.
14: 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More than 30 Wander locations are expected to open in our area by the end of the year. Pat Kobe is keeping tabs on Wander as an editor at Restaurant Business.
18: You can pick like from several different restaurants, and one household can get several different items from that are chef, curated. So I think it definitely has legs.
14: Axios DC reports Washington is one of the fastest growing markets for Wonder. Strong financial news from chipmaker NVIDIA helped lift stocks Thursday. The Dow up 105 points, the S&P added 55, and the NASDAQ jumped 411 points, a 1.5% rise. And on Friday, expect a major speech by Fed Chairman Kevin Warsh. He's speaking at a conference in Jackson Hole, Wyoming. John Werdunk, WTOP News.
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5: News happens here.
7: Prince Harry and Meghan may be making a long-term return to the UK. They reportedly arrived in Britain this week and plan an extended stay. Reports also indicate their children are expected to attend school in the UK.
0: There are no official duties planned for the couple. And there's a perhaps telling silence from Harry's brother, William. No comment at all on the return. We don't know how long the Sussex family will be staying for, but a source close to them says it's for an extended period of time. We do know that Harry will be working with his charities and preparing for the Invictus Games. They're here in the UK next year, and that Meghan is hoping to get back into acting. And finally, we do know that they have, of course, brought their dogs with them, Mia and Pula.
7: That's ABC's James Longman. Now, if you were a historian handling a document that was four centuries old, would you wear gloves? It might sound like a trick question, but it's one that WTOP's Matt Koufax is aiming to answer as he continues his journey at the Folger Shakespeare Library.
2: Throughout my time at the Folger Shakespeare Library, I noticed that curators like Director of Collections and Exhibitions Greg Prickman wouldn't use anything, gloves, tools, or otherwise, when handling some of the priceless works from their vault, like Shakespeare's first folios.
10: Right, this is a 402-year-old piece of paper you're holding.
19: That's right.
10: I mean, that's just insane.
19: It is. I agree. That is insane. And not only that, this book that I'm holding in my hand, this is the only copy in the world.
2: It's gotten to the point where many of you who have seen my videos of these episodes online have commented and pointed out that Greg is literally barehanding the, quote, sacred texts. So I decided to give him an opportunity to explain himself, and his answer actually surprised me.
19: If I had gloves on, it would be very easy for me to catch on something like this and cause further damage to this piece, whereas my fingers can feel what they're doing here, and I really know then how to control this sheet as I'm opening it up.
2: Greg told me that bare, clean hands are actually the best tool for examination when it comes to these particular documents and texts. Clean being the opportune word. If you still have dirt or oils on your hands, those are still bad. Shakespeare's folios in particular, the earliest of which were published in 1623, also offer extra resistance to touch, unlike something in the National Archives that's extra fragile, for instance.
19: This has held up the way it has because of the materials that it's made out of. This paper is made from linen rags, basically, that get beaten to a pulp and reformed into paper. It's a pretty stable substance once you create the paper out of it. It's got a little bit of damage, but we just handle it carefully.
2: Artfully made, just like a Shakespeare play. Not bad when you're trying to preserve it for another 400 years. In the district, Matt Koufax, WTOP News.
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7: I'm Michael Toscano. Thanks so much for being with us. When you confide some of your personal life to an artificial intelligence chatbot, are you sure that it's keeping your secrets secret? At this point, the answer is usually, but the Washington Post has found instances of conversations with ChatGPT leaking into both civil and criminal lawsuits and cases. Garrett DeVink is a tech reporter with the Washington Post. He wrote a story detailing a case where a teenager's interaction with ChatGPT ended up as evidence in a lawsuit against social media giants. He joined us earlier to discuss how that all happened.
12: Yeah, this teen was one of many teens who've been suing social media giants, you know, claiming that their products led them to have mental health problems, cyberbullying, all that kind of stuff. And the companies actually, in discovery, asked for this teen's conversations with ChatGPT, and they found a situation where he had asked it about, you know, how much money he might make from this lawsuit. And they used that as a piece of evidence to say that he wasn't bringing the lawsuit in a real way. And so, I mean, this is just one of many cases where we're seeing people having conversations with ChatGPT, using it even as maybe a therapist or as a way to journal, as a way to pull out and order their own thoughts. But that could be pulled into a court case at any point in time.
13: How many instances of this have you found happening, and in what kinds of cases?
12: Yeah, there's all sorts of cases that we found. We found about a dozen cases where ChatGPT or other chatbot evidence was sort of central to the case. So there's people who asked ChatGPT how to cover their tracks when they were deleting emails, and that's been, you know, come up in some cases. There's some very high profile cases, one in Florida where an alleged school shooter actually asked ChatGPT for help planning the shooting, you know, what time to target the school to, you know, have the most people there at the time. And so there's some very, you know, big cases coming up in the headlines, but this is also something that, you know, is kind of a continuation of the digital world that we've been living in, right? I mean, tech companies have been sharing our emails, our texts, our Google documents with law enforcement for years now. And this is just the next stage of that.
22: Okay, so Garrett, have AI companies, are they cooperating with law enforcement in turning over the chatbot conversations?
12: They are. We're starting to see that happen. It's nowhere near the amount of information that the tech companies have been turning over in the past. I mean, we have tens of thousands of cases every year where Google, Facebook, Apple turn over information to law enforcement. And right now, with OpenAI, the maker of ChatGPT, their own disclosures say it's only about 150 a year so far. So quite small, but I think that will rise. When you talk to defense lawyers, when you talk to prosecutors, when you talk to police, this is becoming a tool that they're more and more turning towards. And those numbers don't include when the police ask someone to unlock their phone and they pull everything off of the phone. So before they might have been pulling.
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11: Looking good downtown across the Anacostia and Potomac River bridges. No issues reported heading into northeast off of 50 in the Baltimore-Washington Parkway towards New York Avenue and Kenilworth Avenue. Inner loop of the Beltway near Route 4, Pennsylvania Avenue. Still have some accident cleanup along the left side of the roadway. Montgomery County, Beltway looks good as you head past New Hampshire Avenue and Georgia Avenue and continue around to the American Legion Bridge. Southbound on 270, your lanes are open from Montgomery Village to the lane divide. 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I'm Robert Workman, your next traffic report in 10 minutes.
17: Today's weather will not be bad at all. Maybe a morning lingering shower here, but by 6, 7 a.m., rain going to be over. Maybe some patchy fog and temperatures between 63 and 71 degrees. The afternoon temps about 82 to 87 degrees. Now, after about 3, 4 o'clock, there may be an isolated thunderstorm along the cold front that moved south. Otherwise, some pretty nice weather, especially for Saturday, highs in the mid-80s. I'm 7 News Chief Meteorologist Veronica Johnson in the First Alert Weather Center.
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7: Jake Reiner, the oldest son of the late Rob and Michelle Reiner, is opening up about the December murder of his parents, the arrest of his brother, and the state of his family in a new interview.
16: For the first time since Rob and Michelle Reiner were stabbed to death, allegedly by their son Nick, the couple's oldest son, Jake Reiner, is sitting down for an interview.
18: 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I don't care what facts come out. 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
24: You have described that after what happened, it was losing more than half of your family.
18: Mm-hmm.
24: That includes Nick.
18: Yeah.
16: Jake's brother Nick has been open about his longtime battle with drug addiction and mental health problems. He's now pleaded not guilty to murder charges.
7: ABC's Trevor Ault reporting. In Prince George's County, it's been a rocky start to the new school year as transportation problems are still frustrating families. When a school bus doesn't show up, parents and students are often left rushing to make last-minute transportation plans. WTOP's Luke Lukert spoke with some of the families dealing with those challenges.
25: Yeah, it's been terrible.
26: Danielle describing the traffic as she dropped off her kid at Dora Kennedy French Immersion School.

0: parents to expect an adjustment period as they move to the new bus tracking app, Chipmunk. In Prince George's County, Luke Luger, WTOP News.
1: In Northern Virginia, a Manassas Park high school teacher is facing charges after police say she arrived on campus intoxicated on Thursday. School staff alerted the school resource officer, and police say the teacher, Shannon Sanders, was found to be highly intoxicated. She was charged with being drunk in public and taken to the Prince William County Jail. She was also placed on administrative leave. Police say no students were involved and no one was placed in any danger. So if you're planning to travel for Labor Day, keep an eye on gas prices. Analysts say drivers are likely to pay more at the pump than they did last time this year, with diesel prices climbing even higher. That could have a ripple effect since diesel fuels the trucks that move much of the country's goods and supplies.
2: You can expect to pay pretty close to what you're paying right now, which is a little bit unusual because generally when Labor Day comes, demand drops. We didn't really have a driving season this year, believe it or not. I know those of you that look out on the road and see congestion, you might disagree with that, but you know, we didn't see demand get lifted, so that probably means it won't slump as much. And you're going to see about $4.10 for gasoline and about $5.60 for diesel. That's about 30 cents higher on gasoline than we've ever seen before, and the record was 2023.
1: That's Tom Klauser, Chief Energy Advisor for Gulf Oil. Signatures are adding up on a petition to change the name of the Nashville International Airport to honor the late Dolly Parton. News Nation's Liz DeSantis reports it even has the support of State Representative Todd Warner.
3: For those behind the petition, the point is more than just a sign on a building. It's a legacy that embodies the spirit of Music City.
4: Their current bylaws prohibit renaming for someone unless they've been dead for at least 2 years and have made a significant impact on Tennessee aviation. But Representative Warner says he still plans to file his bill in November.
1: And Warner says he believes a proposal honoring Dolly Parton will receive bipartisan support. 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
6: The playoff-bound Mystics with another victory on the road as they stayed in Phoenix and they make it two in a row over the Mercury, and now they play again on Friday night against the L.A. Sparks. Nationals winners over the Colorado Rockies 7-1 to split that four-game series. Dalen Lyle with the homer drove in two. He had three hits on the day as the Nats are still 10 games under 500, playing better baseball, though, with that performance against the Rockies in the series finale. And now we'll welcome Miami in town later on tonight from Nats Park. Birds of Baltimore lose at St. Louis 7-5. NFL is expanding its relationship with the sports betting industry ahead of the 2026 season, announcing agreements with three major operators. Multi-year deals with DraftKings, FanDuel, and Fanatics Betting and Gaming, giving all three companies official partnerships with the NFL. In college football, it was the no contest between Georgetown and Lafayette because of all the lightning in the area. So with the Hoyas up 23-7 in the third quarter, game was called. So there are no stats from this. It's like the game never happened. So we'll see if they make it up anytime soon. Again, Mystics beat the Mercury in Phoenix. Frank Hanrahan, WTOP Sports.
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0: Traffic and weather on WTOP. Let's find out if things are calm or has the rush begun. Robert Workman's in the traffic center.
1: No rush just yet. They did clear up the accident on the inner loop of the Beltway near Route 4 Pennsylvania Avenue that had tied up the left lane for a few minutes. So you're good to go on the Beltway going past Joint Base Andrews. Outer loop A-OK the other way around towards Greenbelt and College Park. No early morning issues down 95 from Laurel towards the Beltway or on 270 out of Germantown towards the lane divide. Tyson's were OK on the Beltway as well as 123 on the Dulles Toll Road. So a little bit of road work westbound on Route 7 heading out from 123 towards the toll road. The WTOP Traffic Center is presented by Window Nation. 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I'm Robert Workman. Your next traffic report in 10 minutes.
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2: A little patchy fog this morning, and then for the afternoon and evening could have an isolated shower or thunderstorm. Otherwise, going to be pretty nice here on this Friday with slightly lower humidity levels. So humidity dropping with that cold front moving south. This morning's temperature somewhere between 65 and 70 degrees, and then 82 to 87 degrees for the afternoon. It's mid-80s on Saturday, 90 for Sunday, more comfortable conditions Saturday. I'm 7 News Chief Meteorologist Veronica Johnson in the First Alert Weather Center.
0: 71 degrees at WTOP.
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6: Leaders are pointing to what they say are results on the ground. I'm Mike Murillo.
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8: From ABC News. I'm Dave Packer. President Trump taking his trade war with Canada to a new level.
9: We're going to be changing the name of Lake Ontario, effective immediately, to Lake America. That's going to take place right now as I sign the order.
8: The president also threatening to double tariffs on Canada-made cars and auto parts in January.
10: A 50% tariff on some $20 billion of U.S. goods going across the border. They were trying to match dollar for dollar and almost product for product the tariffs the United States put in place over the weekend. This is really setting off a significant trade war with, at this point, no negotiations indicating that they're taking place and no signs of either side backing down right now.
8: ABC's Karen Travers at the White House. A trekking group is among the more than 1,300 missing following the deadly flash flooding in Nepal. The group is associated with the Aisha Institute of Inner Sciences based in McMinnville, Tennessee. Leslie Crespi with the Institute.
11: 22 of the people were from America, affiliated with this center, and 12 from Canada.
8: 77 in all. A judge heard arguments over renaming the Kennedy Center for the Performing Arts in Washington to add President Trump's name again. ABC's Mary Bruce.
12: Commerce Secretary Howard Lutnick spent the day in court watching his administration lawyers try to convince a judge to allow President Trump's name to go up on the Kennedy Center, telling reporters it would motivate the president to raise money for renovations.
13: You need to induce him, entice him, get him to agree to wear it and do it. And if he didn't do it, you could always take the letters down.
8: Late Thursday, the DOJ notified the court that the Kennedy Center will delay implementation of its board's resolution that would add President Trump's name to the facade and plaza until October 8th. The FBI says it uncovered a sweeping cyber espionage campaign out of Canada. 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
0: 4.02 a.m. It's Friday morning now, 71 degrees. We expect lower humidity today with highs 82 to 87. Good morning. I'm Michael Toscano with the top stories we are following this hour. As you just heard, another twist in the legal battle over the Kennedy Center. A federal judge spent hours hearing arguments Thursday about the future of the performing arts venue. And WTOP's Kyle Cooper was in the courtroom.
14: That issue was discussed in the hearing, as well as whether the Kennedy Center board can name the plaza at the Arts Center for President Trump or put up a plaque with his name. Also looming in the hearing, the recent assertion by the Kennedy Center board that it can't raise enough money for the renovations without Trump's name on the building. That was characterized this way by attorney for those trying to stop all this, Nathaniel Zielinski.
15: It was the equivalent of saying, "My, what a nice Kennedy Center you have there. Shame if something were to happen to it."
14: Zelensky also suggested in the hearing the reason a giant tarp remains in front of the Kennedy Center is because workers damaged the Italian marble, removing President Trump's name earlier this summer. The judge indicated the decision on all this or another order to slow everything down will come before September 8th. At U.S. District Court, Kyle Cooper, WTOP News.
0: There are some new details coming out about that close call involving the presidential helicopter, Marine One, and a commercial jet near Reagan National Airport earlier in the month. A preliminary report from the National Transportation Safety Board suggests construction at the White House might have played a role.
16: Marine One usually takes off from the south lawn of the White House, but right now the south lawn of the White House is a construction zone because there's ongoing construction efforts pretty much around the clock 7 days a week to build the president's ballroom. That made it so that Marine One temporarily relocated its takeoff point to the Ellipse, which is slightly further south. And when engineers went back, when technicians from the FAA went back to look at why had this happened, they noted that there wasn't a clear line of sight between the Ellipse and the radio transmission receiving signal locations. It's not clear in the report exactly what the obstructions might have been, but saying there's not a clear line of sight suggests that there were obstructions from that new start point that could have interfered with the signals being transmitted clearly to the air traffic controller.
0: That's New York Times reporter Karen Demergen. Following the incident, according to the FAA, they changed the location of a key radio receiver, this to improve communications between the airport and the pilots in Marine One. It has been a year now since President Trump declared a crime emergency in the district and deployed National Guard troops to D.C. streets. Those Guard members are expected to stay in the city through January of 2029. Federal and military leaders mark the anniversary by highlighting what they see as their accomplishments, and WTOP's Mike Murillo is there.
17: There's things that got to be addressed immediately.
18: With the deployment, Brigadier General Leland Blanchard says Guard members have repeatedly been among the first to help in emergencies, including a soldier who used a tourniquet on someone who had badly injured their arm at the Freedom 250 Grand Prix.
17: And our soldier was nearby, and people started yelling, "Hey, help." And so was able to jump in there and address that.
18: He says troops have also helped gunshot victims and responded to hundreds of overdose calls. While guardsmen are deputized as special deputy U.S. Marshals, he says their role is supporting law enforcement through presence and deterrence, not making arrests. He acknowledges some people remain critical of the mission, but says he encourages residents to talk to the soldiers serving in the city.
17: Ask them why they serve and why they wear the uniform. You might be impressed.
18: At the Lincoln Memorial, Mike Murillo, WTOP News.
0: Virginia is warning about a confirmed measles case involving an out-of-state traveler who visited several locations in Reston while infectious. This was on August 16th. Now, the Virginia Department of Health says potential exposure sites include the Sheraton Reston Hotel, MOTW Coffee and Pastries, and a 7-Eleven and a barber shop on Sunrise Valley Drive. But the health department says the risk to the general public remains low because most Virginians are vaccinated against measles. But if you were at any of those locations on August 16th, you should check your vaccination status and then watch for any symptoms. The Justice Department claims that George Washington University's medical school unlawfully used race as a factor in admissions, this for its 2024 and 25 incoming classes. According to DOJ, Black applicants were selected for interviews at higher rates than comparable white and Asian applicants, and some were given higher interview scores. The findings allege violations of the Civil Rights Act and the Supreme Court's 2023 decision banning the use of race in college admissions. GWU disputes those allegations. They say the School of Medicine and Health Sciences admissions process fully complies with the law and remains committed to non-discrimination. The school says it is reviewing the Justice Department's findings and believes the conclusions are incorrect. Coming up on WTOP in Money News,
14: AI boosting business at this tech giant. I'm John Werdock.
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0: Traffic and weather on WTOP. Here is Robert Workman in the WTOP Traffic Center. Hey, Robert.
1: Hey, Michael. We got a problem downtown. Metropolitan Police on the scene of the crash that closes northbound 295 between 695 and Pennsylvania Avenue. And you'll have to follow police direction. I think they might be letting some traffic squeeze by over on the shoulder just within the last minute or two. But in the meantime, use caution. You may have to go 695 over to the 3rd Street Tunnel and up to New York Avenue to work your way around that. We'll keep you posted on that. Earlier, Beltway crash interloop in Forestville near Route 4 Pennsylvania Avenue is gone. Wilson Bridge looks good in both directions over on the Virginia side, northbound on 95. Your lanes are open from Dale City to Springfield. Selling your car? 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I'm Robert Workman, your next traffic report in 10 minutes.
0: 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We go over now to 7 News First Alert Chief Meteorologist Veronica Johnson.
2: Not quite a fantastic Friday, as there could be some patchy fog and a chance that we could have an isolated thunderstorm for the afternoon and evening, but by far we're going to be dry. And partly cloudy skies expected for your Friday. Temperatures this morning running in the 60s to around 70 degrees. The afternoon, mid to upper 80s. Saturday, expect highs in the mid-80s with partly sunny skies and the most comfortable day that we've had in a while. Low humidity, 90 on Sunday, partly sunny as temperatures begin to rise. 7 News. Chief Meteorologist Veronica Johnson in the First Alert Weather Center.
0: 74 degrees in Springfield, 71 at Farragut Square in D.C. and also in Laurel, Maryland. 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Here's John Wardock.
22: The AI boom is boosting business at NVIDIA big time. The chipmaker opened its books and it's benefiting from the building of data centers in particular. One expert tells Market Watch he thinks NVIDIA could hit $1 trillion in annual revenue by the end of the decade. Stocks would ring up gains on Thursday, thanks in large part to that NVIDIA news. The Dow Jones Industrial Average up 105 points, the S&P 500 added 55, and the NASDAQ jumped 411 points. That was a 1.5% rise for the NASDAQ. And expect changes to the snacks on American Airlines this fall. Fast Company is reporting the carrier is adding Goldfish crackers and cookies from Tate's Bake Shop. John Wardock, WTOP News.
0: Coming up on WTOP, Natalie Andrews, White House correspondent for the Wall Street Journal, has new reporting she's bringing to us on that close-up call between Marine One's presidential helicopter and a commercial jet near Reagan National Airport. It's 4:11.
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0: I'm Michael Toscano. Thanks so much for being with us. There are new details about the close call involving the presidential helicopter Marine One and a commercial jet near Reagan Airport earlier this month. A preliminary report from the National Transportation Safety Board suggests construction at the White House may have played a role. Investigators say work on President Trump's planned White House ballroom forced Marine One's takeoff location to be temporarily moved from the South Lawn to the Ellipse, and that change appears to have created communications problems with air traffic controllers. Natalie Andrews, White House correspondent for the Wall Street Journal, joined us earlier to go deeper into this new report.
5: The White House right now is a construction site in several areas, and after the UFC fight in June, when they took down the large structure they built, the grass was dead. It needed repair anyway, and Donald Trump wanted to build a granite helipad in its spot. So they started construction on that, and it's been going all summer. That has resulted in needing to move the location where Marine One takes off. And so it's been taking off not too far away. The president does still get in a car, and he gets in a car and it goes probably a couple hundred feet, and it goes to a different location where he then takes off in Marine One. But according to this NTSB report, it does appear to have altered kind of the line of sight that the radio communications would get with DCA and with the antennas that they needed. And so after that incident happened, they moved the antennas and made a bunch of improvements so that they could get communication with Marine One and not lose it again and have a scary close call like they did.
6: On its face, that is really scary to have the presidential helicopter with the president on board anywhere near another aircraft. So how close did these two aircraft come? Marine One and this jet, were they close together? Were they kind of far apart?
5: Yeah, it's a really good question, because when we first started reporting this, I heard close call and thought, did they see a plane out the window? But close call in airlines terms means there was a plane in the air from DCA and the helicopter took off. Vertically and horizontally, they were far apart enough. They weren't on a collision course, but it proved scary enough that they definitely wanted to look into it. Because since the tragedy that happened a year ago, where a military helicopter and plane crashed above the Potomac, when Marine One takes off, they've really halted all traffic at DCA. And that's what went wrong here, was that DCA didn't hear the message from Marine One that they were taking off. And so they didn't halt the traffic. And that's how a plane got in the air while Marine One was in the air.
6: So bottom line, Marine One is never supposed to be in the air while another plane is in the air around Reagan National Airport. So looking forward, is the FAA or the federal government in any way making changes to make sure that this does not happen again?
5: The report shows that they have since moved the antennas. They're working on altering things. However, we know that today, when Marine One took off so that Donald Trump could go to Texas, to Joint Base Andrews to go to Texas, we know that they had to use one of the backup methods that they had employed because DCA didn't hear Marine One right away. Now, they didn't take off. They made sure they established communication. They've put in some safeguards. But it's showing that this radio connection at this location isn't as great as they had hoped.
0: That was Natalie Andrews, White House correspondent for the Wall Street Journal. A quick look now at the top stories we are working on at WTOP. A federal judge heard arguments Thursday over plans to close and rename the Kennedy Center as part of President Trump's plans for the building. Ahead of that hearing, the Trump administration filed court documents warning the iconic art center could ultimately face demolition if his plans are blocked. Keep it here for full details on these stories and more coming up in the minutes ahead. 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
1: Metropolitan Police with the crash northbound on DC 295 between 695 and Pennsylvania Avenue. Follow their directions. Southbound, your lanes are reported open from Eastern Avenue down past East Capitol Street into Southeast. No incidents reported across any of the Anacostia or Potomac River bridges. Prince George's County, looks like there may be a problem now northbound on 210 between Fort Washington Road and the north intersection of Old Fort Road as you head up towards Oxon Hill. On the Beltway north of town, lanes are open on the outer loop through College Park and Silver Spring. I'm Robert Workman, your next traffic report in 10 minutes.
2: A little patchy fog this morning, and then for the afternoon and evening could have an isolated shower or thunderstorm. Otherwise, going to be pretty nice here on this Friday with slightly lower humidity levels. So humidity dropping with that cold front moving south. This morning's temperature somewhere between 65 and 70 degrees, and then 82 to 87 degrees for the afternoon. It's mid-80s on Saturday, 90 for Sunday, more comfortable conditions Saturday. I'm 7 News Chief Meteorologist Veronica Johnson in the First Alert Weather Center.
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0: We're getting a clearer picture of why U.S. Attorney for D.C. Jeanine Pirro has convened a rarely used special grand jury. The Washington Post reports the investigation is focused on D.C.'s public school system, with investigators contacting teachers and school employees about truancy and attendance records. Pirro and other federal leaders continue to raise concerns about chronic absenteeism and youth crime in the nation's capital.
10: This is a grand jury investigation, so a lot of it is under seal. But what we know is it seems to be, appears to be a broad probe that is looking at kind of oversight of DC youth with a focus. So far, we know that they have interviewed DC teachers and staff and are going to interview or have interviewed some, may interview more in the coming days, DC teachers and staff, asking them about chronic absenteeism and graduation rates and how absentee records are kept.
0: That's Washington Post reporter Perry Stein. Students in Prince George's County are back in class, but for thousands of families, the ride home is still hitting some bumps. School leaders say a new bus tracking app crashed on the first day of school, creating transportation headaches for 10,000 students. Now, as WTOP's Luke Luker tells us, parents want some answers.
11: It's very, very bad. The kids have been going to school after 10 each day.
12: Henrietta had to plead with a bus driver to allow her kids to get on an earlier bus so they wouldn't be late to school. The past 2 days, she was not so lucky.
11: Class, the kids have already started work, and as kids, I don't think it's okay for them.
12: Even for parents like Ivan, who drops his daughter off at Robert Goddard Montessori, the disruptions are forcing him to park away from the school and walk his daughter in because the car line stretched half a mile.
21: It's been affecting me a lot. Like, I'm literally taking meetings as we speak while I'm walking my, you know, daughter to school because I'm not getting that line. Like, so it's been a logistic nightmare for everyone.
12: Prince George's County says their transportation team is working to address these issues since they moved to a new bus tracking app this school year. In Prince George's County, Luke Luker, WTOP News.
0: A man in Gaithersburg is facing serious legal trouble on multiple fronts. Federal prosecutors have charged the Cameroonian national with terrorism-related offenses. He'll also spend time in a Montgomery County jail in connection with a separate case. We have more on that from WTOP's Alan Edder.
8: First of all, 39-year-old Eric Chatal is in federal custody now. He had to be transferred here to stand trial on numerous charges of disturbing the peace related to a series of pool parties he held over a 2.5-year period. Neighbors testified those parties turned their lives into a living hell. In the words of one, not just because of the noise, but because of lewd behavior that went on all night long, and even cases where armed security guards were hired to charge a fee for residents to park on their own street. He was sentenced to 6 months in jail, 5 years probation, but that's suspended because he remains in federal custody. And that's just a fraction of Tata's legal troubles. He's accused by the federal government of trying to funnel money toward the purchase of weapons for a separatist organization connected to the country of Cameroon. Tata pleaded guilty earlier this year to bank fraud, but he's not yet been sentenced in that case. Tata is awaiting trial on the federal terrorism allegations. Alan Etter, WTOP News.
0: A teacher at Manassas Park High School was arrested after police say she was intoxicated on campus Thursday. Shannon Saunders was charged with being drunk in public and taken to Prince William County Jail. Police say no students were involved and no one was in danger. In a statement, the school said Saunders was never in front of, supervising, or interacting with students and was immediately placed on administrative leave. The Manassas Park Police Department is still investigating. Well, there is plenty of debate over artificial intelligence in the classroom. Some teachers worry students are using AI to do their work, while others question the technology's accuracy and reliability. And now AI is moving beyond assignments and into tutoring students. WTOP's John Doman explains.
13: There's a lot of programs aiming to help kids learn, but not all of them have the impact everyone wants.
15: AI tutoring with human support shows early promise, but we need to learn a lot more.
13: Chris Agnew is the managing director for the AI Hub for Education at Stanford University. Their study finds when students are simply left with an AI program and no human around to supervise,
15: you cannot expect similar outcomes as human tutoring.
13: It's one area where human connection matters.
15: Almost half of students, when provided with an AI tutor, just didn't use it. And so they don't have that emotional connection to provide the persistence to push through when learning gets hard.
13: John Doman, WTOP News.
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1: Nationals split their 4-game series, beating the Rockies 7-1. Dalen Lyle continues his hot hitting. Homer drove in two, hit three hits as the Nats go 2-2 in this 4-game set with Colorado. And they win a game started by a pitcher other than Cade Cavalli for the first time since August 9th. Nats stay-at-home 4-game series starting later on tonight with the Miami Marlins in town. Baltimore can't get the sweep, lose 7-5 at St. Louis. Mystics beat the Mercury again in Phoenix, so the Mystics now 24-15 on the season. We'll visit the L.A. Sparks later on tonight. It was the rare no contest in the college football debut for the Georgetown Hoyas hosting Lafayette. Hoyas were up 23-7 in the third quarter, but then the weather and the lightning came, so they never got to finish the game. We'll see if they make it up anytime in the future. On the track, DC's own Masai Russell breaking the women's 100-meter hurdles world record at a meet in Zurich at 12.09 seconds. Russell is very familiar to being successful. She won the Olympic gold at Paris in 2024. Again, Nationals beat the Rockies 7-1. Start a series with Miami later on tonight at Nats Park. I'm Frank Hanrahan, WTOP Sports.
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1: Lanes open on the outer loop of the Beltway through Silver Spring and Bethesda and down across the American Legion Bridge. Continuing through Tysons, past 66 and into Annandale, your lanes are open. Coming in towards the Virginia Beltway, Route 7, the Dulles Toll Road and I-66. All lanes reported open as you come in from Route 28. Northbound on I-95, we're in good shape from Dale City through Springfield and up 395 to the Pentagon. Accident cleanup downtown, northbound on 295 before Pennsylvania Avenue. Follow police direction. I'm Robert Workman, your next traffic report in 10 minutes.
0: Plan for a mix of clouds and some sunshine with temperatures climbing into the middle 80s today. There could be a few thunderstorms in the forecast, mainly during the afternoon and early evening hours. Now, there's going to be lots of high humidity and heat index values will approach 90 during the afternoon. Right now, 71 degrees at DuPont Circle, 69 in Germantown, 74 degrees in Annandale at 429.
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0: Good morning. I'm Michael Toscano, and Andrew Osbrix is our producer. And now to the top stories we are following for you this morning. The big question surrounding the Kennedy Center was on display again in federal court yesterday. Could the center close down for 2 years? Could President Trump get his name put back up on the building or have the plaza it's in named after him? WTOP's Kyle Cooper was in the courtroom.
20: On the president's name issue, attorneys for those opposed to all this said Judge Christopher Cooper has already spoken on this. In May, he ruled that Trump's name had to come off the building. Justice Department lawyers saying this is not a renaming, but recognizing Trump for his contributions. On tearing the building down, Congresswoman Joyce Beatty, who is on the Kennedy Center board and has voted against all this, characterized it this way.
22: It's very childish. I mean, come on, this is the president of the United States saying, if I don't get my way doing something unlawful, then I'm just going to come in and tear it down.
20: The judge indicated he will make a decision on the closing or partial closing plan and everything else, possibly before September 8th. It was also suggested in court that the reason the giant tarp is still in front of the Kennedy Center is workers damaged the Italian marble, taking down Trump's name. At U.S. District Court, Kyle Cooper, WTOP News.
0: The Federal Aviation Administration and the National Transportation Safety Board are investigating another air traffic controller issue. This one involves Marine One, the helicopter that carries President Trump. As heard on liveatc.com, Marine One was unable to communicate.
23: A disturbing moment in the skies involving Marine One.
26: I can't hear Marine One. If you hear Marine One, can you let me know?
23: The aircraft carrying President Trump unable to communicate with air traffic control. Another helicopter, part of that Marine One squad, forced to relay messages between the chopper and the tower. The communications failure coming hours after a new NTSB report suggested White House construction may have contributed to an August 4th security breach with Marine One and a passenger jet over Washington, D.C. Technicians have since taken immediate action and believed they had fixed the problem. The FAA and NTSB are investigating.
0: ABC's Alex Stone. Well, President Trump's trade dispute with Canada took another turn yesterday.
27: Canada's prime minister responding to Trump's move in part saying, quote, Canadians also know that naming reality means calling it Lake Ontario, then, now, and always. It's the latest move in the president's back and forth with Canada during an escalating trade war. The president was pressed on why he's engaging in a trade war with Canada so close to the midterms when Americans are already anxious about affordability. And the president said, ultimately, this is going to be, quote, very good for us.
0: News Nation correspondent Kelly Myers, who tells us that the president has renamed Lake Ontario Lake America. The president is coming under scrutiny from his own party and supporters over a move he made back on Wednesday. He temporarily lifted some of his tariffs on foreign imports of beef, the goal, he said, to lower the price of beef, but ABC's Karen Travers says the move has angered some Republicans, ranchers, and other supporters.
2: Suspend those tariffs for 90 days starting on September 1st. This is notable because it goes past the midterm elections. Clearly, the White House is concerned about the affordability issue and trying to do something here. But in turn, it's sparked major backlash from some of their most staunch allies in red states, those farmers, ranchers, and Republican senators.
0: A flight attendant found an ICE officer's gun unattended in a public restroom at San Francisco International Airport last month, according to NBC. Security shut down the bathroom and called 911. Police were there on the scene when the officer returned to gather up his firearm. We don't know how long the firearm had been left there or whether that officer is facing any discipline. Russia launched more than 250 drones and a barrage of missiles at cities across Ukraine. Their air defenses shot down nearly all of the drones, but many of the ballistic missiles got through. Ukraine is running low on Patriot interceptors, the only air defense system capable of reliably stopping those missiles. Here's WTOP National Security Correspondent J.J. Green.
5: Ukraine destroyed 90% of the drones that got through but couldn't hit all the missiles, in part because they're low on Patriot interceptors.
6: Having that capability with a layered air defense counter-drone capacity, which is inclusive of the Patriots, is very critical for the Ukrainians.
5: Retired Army Lieutenant General Benjamin Freakley explains why.
6: If 100 drones are coming your way and you're 90% successful, which 90% sounds pretty good, you still have 10 drones that get through.
5: And those 10 can cause a lot of chain reaction damage.
6: That destroy an electric grid, that start a gas depot on fire, that destroy the power plant of a hospital. 10 drones, well armed, are still devastated.
5: Ukraine is fighting back, but still, while they're fighting Russia in Russia with their drones, Russia's fighting Ukraine in Ukraine with devastating hypersonic missiles. J.J. Green, WTOP News.
0: The death toll, which does include Americans, is rising in Nepal following those flash flooding. Officials say at least 469 people have been confirmed killed. ABC's Britt Clement has more from Kathmandu.
9: A desperate search for survivors in Nepal and Tibet after that catastrophic wall of water swept away entire villages. 90 Americans among the 1,300 people still missing. And now, new threats raising concern that more flooding and landslides could strike. With little warning, that unstoppable torrent crashing into valleys.
0: U.S. Representative Suha Subramaniam calls the floods devastating and says some of the missing include his citizens from his Northern Virginia area. He says some were community leaders on a spiritual trip to the Himalayas. His office is in contact with the State Department and working to support search and rescue efforts and helping families trying to locate their loved ones. He urges anybody affected to reach out to his team. There's a new effort to restart diplomatic talks between the U.S. and Iran, as News Nation's Robert Sherman reports from Qatar.
10: We had the prime minister of Qatar on the ground in Tehran in order to see if there are any avenues to restart talks between Iran and the United States. There's been a flurry of diplomatic activity in recent days. Iran and Oman meeting. You also had Pakistan's army chief there as well. They've been another key mediator in all of this. But you heard the president speak just a moment ago that at this point, they're not really interested in negotiations. They're focused on the pressure. The military option is still on the table. And at this point, no plans of releasing it.
0: Coming up on WTOP in Money News.
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0: It is 4:38. Let's find out the way your ride is looking this morning as we go to Robert Workman in the traffic center.
1: Just got a little tricky on the inner loop of the Beltway in Bethesda, Michael. Crash between Old Georgetown Road and 355. There's help with it. Looks like left side of the roadway is tied up, though, for a few minutes. Stay over to the center and to the right. You should be okay beyond there on the way to Silver Spring and College Park. Outer loop incident-free as you head past Georgia Avenue and down towards the American Legion Bridge. Downtown, Metropolitan Police with the crash northbound on DC 295 before Pennsylvania Avenue. Follow their direction. Also had a crash reported northbound on 210 near the north intersection at Old Fort Road as you head up from Fort Washington towards Oxon Hill. I think they may be getting that one completely out of the roadway, though. I'm Robert Workman, your next traffic report in 10 minutes.
0: We go now to the P.J. 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
12: We'll be done with the rain by 7, 8 o'clock this morning, but there may still be some patchy fog. Our temperatures early this Friday, somewhere between 63 and 71 degrees. The afternoon temps will be between 82 and 87 degrees. A bit more comfortable, too, with lower humidity behind the cold front. That cold front down through southern Maryland could trigger an isolated shower storm for the afternoon. And then for Saturday, you're partly sunny, 82 to 86, 87 to 90 on Sunday, partly cloudy. I'm 7 News Chief Meteorologist Veronica Johnson in the First Alert Weather Center.
0: 71 degrees now at DuPont Circle, 69 in Germantown. It is 74 degrees in Annandale. Money news on WTOP. Here's John Wardock.
13: The AI boom is boosting business at NVIDIA big time. The chipmaker opened its books and it's benefiting from the building of data centers in particular. One expert tells MarketWatch he thinks NVIDIA could hit $1 trillion in annual revenue by the end of the decade. Stocks would ring up gains on Thursday, thanks in large part to that NVIDIA news. The Dow Jones Industrial Average up 105 points, the S&P 500 added 55, and the NASDAQ jumped 411 points. That was a 1.5% rise for the NASDAQ. And expect changes to the snacks on American Airlines this fall. Fast Company is reporting the carrier is adding Goldfish crackers and cookies from Tate's Bake Shop. John Wardock, WTOP News.
0: It is 4:41.
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3: News happens here.
0: A grand jury has found that Florida's Republican governor's office misappropriated millions of dollars in taxpayer funds.
16: A Florida grand jury has found that Republican Governor Ron DeSantis' administration misappropriated $10 million in taxpayer money. It diverted to a charity run by his wife and was later used for political purposes. But the grand jury says it does not have enough information to file criminal charges against any individual. DeSantis does not dispute the legitimacy of the secret grand jury report, but he insists that no laws were broken and promises consequences for whomever leaked the sealed document. Democratic nominee for governor David Jolie says the grand jury probe should be reopened. I'm Lisa Dwyer.
0: We're getting reaction to Wednesday's landmark nationwide settlement with Meta that will change the way teens can use Instagram and Facebook. The company will pay up to $18 billion and adopt new restrictions on the apps to settle claims that their platforms contribute to addiction and mental health problems among young users. D.C., Maryland, and Virginia were all part of that suit. Maryland Attorney General Anthony Brown joined us earlier to explain what some of the new teen restrictions will be.
4: We've got limitations on daily use to 2 hours. I mean, some people would have liked to have seen it eliminated completely. 2 hours is a significant limitation. There are mandatory break prompts, and we often see people just scrolling for hours on end through their feeds on the social media platforms. There'll be interruptions, breaks, which will be very important. There's going to be, you know, blocks to access from midnight to 6 a.m. and during the school day, no push notifications, and a number of other provisions that we got in this settlement.
0: D.C. is getting up to $129 million in the settlement. Maryland and Virginia are each getting more than $300 million. There is a new proposal that calls for data centers to bring their own power to the grid or be at the top of the list to be cut off when the grid is strained. It's an idea from PJM, which operates the grid covering Maryland, D.C., Virginia, and much of the East Coast. But this plan could be met with some resistance.
14: Not specific to this proposal, but really about the broader circumstance that arises when data centers have to go on backup generators. And it's basically the environmental concern of those generators are going to cause environmental issues. Now, in addition to that, supporters on the other side of this say that power reduction means that you could stay on and that it's okay and that bills will not skyrocket as a result of this ultimately. And the goal there is to prevent higher bills and disruption in reliable service. Interestingly, PJM says as part of this proposal, they're anticipating 32 gigawatts of new demand over the next 6 years. Almost all of that, 30 of 32 gigawatts, coming from data centers.
0: That's WTOP Scott Gelman. Now, this proposal has been shared with the Federal Energy Regulatory Commission. PJM is asking for a decision within about 2 months. Coming up on WTOP, we're going to help you plan your weekend movie going. 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
0: I'm Michael Toscano. Thanks so much for being with us. Well, new at the movies this week, The Dog Stars. It's a post-apocalyptic sci-fi movie directed by Ridley Scott.
28: So what'd you do before the world ended?
29: I was kissing my wife, playing with my dog, wondering every day how I got so lucky.
28: You gotta have something to haunt you, right? Otherwise, you might get lonely.
0: Christian Toto, host of the Hollywood in Toto podcast, talked about it with WTOP producer Juan Herrera.
30: Director Ridley Scott is famous for so many great movies, including Alien and Blade Runner, but he's still going strong in his late 80s. Doesn't show any signs of slowing down, but the quality of his recent work is certainly slowing down a bit, and I think The Dog Stars is a perfect example. It's a post-apocalyptic story about a virus that wipes out most of humanity, and then you've got a bunch of survivors, including Jacob Elordi and Josh Brolin, trying to just figure out where to go in this society, who they can bond with, and who's to be afraid of, because there are some people that aren't too kind in this brand new world. It's a great setup, and there are some interesting scenes for sure, but the story doesn't really hold together. There are some interesting moments, but the flow of the story doesn't quite hold together, and some scenes late in the movie actually had me laughing out loud, and that was not the intended result. So a mixed bag here. I don't think Scott's capable of making a very bad film, but certainly not one of his best with The Dog Stars.
2: Christian, you also saw Buddy, a horror comedy based on a fictional 90s kids TV show. What did you think of this one?
30: Yeah, it's basically kind of a spinoff of Barney and Friends. It's a movie that pretends there's a different kind of show. It's called It's Buddy, and it's got this guy in a stuffed outfit, and he's got these little kids around. They're singing songs and sending messages and, you know, sharing ways to get along and all these sort of sweet and treacly things that we see from Barney and similar shows. But the main character here, Buddy, he's got a mean streak, and when things go south, well, blood will be shed. So it's a horror comedy, really poking fun at kids' quality entertainment. And it's very inventive and clever to a point, but it really runs out of imagination midway through. So it was a bit of a frustrating experience. You can kind of admire the ingenuity and the inventiveness of the story. And in an age where there's so many reboots, hey, this is a really original, clever spin on a typical horror movie, but it doesn't all hold together as well. So there are some laughs to be had and some creepy sequences, but Buddy doesn't really fulfill its promise in the end.
2: And you also saw Coyote vs. Acme, a movie featuring the Looney Tunes characters. The movie was originally shelved by Warner Brothers, but now it's coming out after a lot of public outcry. What did you think of this one?
30: Yeah, that's the biggest head scratcher in quite some time. Warner Brothers said, we're not going to go with this movie. We're not going to put it out there. And, you know, they didn't exactly say why, but they, you know, you have to assume that it wasn't very good. But, you know, it's got some big stars, John Cena, Will Forte, and some others. And then you watch the film, it's perfectly charming. It's Wile E. Coyote suing Acme, the company that supplies him all those things that he's trying to get the Roadrunner with. Of course, they all blow up in his face, often literally. So it's one of those Roger Rabbit mashups with real people and animation. The visuals are great. It's quirky. It's funny. You know, sometimes these kinds of movies are best in smaller doses. There's a reason why the Bugs Bunny shorts were about 12 minutes or so. But overall, this is engaging. It's fun. It's clever. And you watch it, you think, even if you didn't love this movie, why would they deem it unreleasable? I'm glad it's actually out in theaters now. I think people will enjoy it. And maybe there's a movie to be made about the release and the lack thereof, because that's maybe even more fascinating than what we see on screen.
0: That was film critic Christian Toto, host of the Hollywood in Toto podcast, speaking with WTOP producer Juan Herrera.
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1: Accident cleanup downtown northbound on DC 295 before Pennsylvania Avenue. Metropolitan Police have been there for a little while. I think they're just about to clear things up, but you might still see a few flashing lights through there. Southbound, your lanes are open coming down past Benning Road and East Capitol Street. Wilson Bridge looks good in both directions. Beltway north of town, crash cleanup on the inner loop before you get to 355 along the left side of the roadway. Might be an abrupt slowdown after Old Georgetown Road. Heading down 270 or I-95 towards the Maryland Beltway, you should find all of your lanes open. 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I'm Robert Workman. Your next traffic report in 10 minutes.
12: Today's weather will not be bad at all. Maybe a morning lingering shower here, but by 6, 7 a.m., rain going to be over, maybe some patchy fog, and temperatures between 63 and 71 degrees. The afternoon temps about 82 to 87 degrees. Now, after about 3, 4 o'clock, there may be an isolated thunderstorm along the cold front that moved south. Otherwise, some pretty nice weather, especially for Saturday, highs in the mid-80s. I'm 7 News Chief Meteorologist Veronica Johnson in the First Alert Weather Center.
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0: Jury deliberations will resume in the morning in the trial of Lindsay Clancy. She's the Massachusetts mother charged with killing her three children back in 2023. Now, while both sides agree she did kill her children, Clancy's attorneys argued that she suffered from postpartum psychosis.
3: Clancy's lawyer arguing she's not criminally responsible because she was in the throes of postpartum psychosis, worsened by a mix of more than a dozen psychiatric medications.
8: Clonazepam, quetiapine, diazepam, quetiapine, it goes on and on and on and on.
3: Prosecutors acknowledging Clancy's mental illness, but arguing that she wanted out of her life and was deliberate in committing a horrific act.
11: It was what she had to do to end her misery. But it was a choice.
12: The jury is weighing whether Lindsay Clancy must pay for her crime with a prison sentence or a lifetime of mental health treatment.
0: ABC's Deborah Roberts. Jerry Sandusky, the former Penn State football coach who was convicted of sexual abuse back in 2012, will be back in court on September 8th. One of Sandusky's

0: investigators that he was abused.
1: That was reporting from ABC's Aaron Katursky. A Maryland father and son have been charged in a million-dollar fentanyl trafficking conspiracy. They were arrested after raids on their homes in Largo and District Heights. WTOP's Neil Augenstein has the details.
2: Federal prosecutors have charged Lawrence Hicks and his 36-year-old son, Rashad Hicks, with illegally distributing more than a kilogram of fentanyl. It comes after an investigation that lasted several months. In charging documents, prosecutors say the father provided his son with the drugs and that an undercover officer made 8 purchases of it from the son, Rashad. After search warrants of both men's homes, investigators say they found fentanyl and cocaine with a street value of $1,700,000, and they also found 2 loaded guns. If convicted, both men face a mandatory 10 years to life in prison. Neil Augenstein, WTOP News.
1: We are 1 week away from the unofficial end of summer, Labor Day weekend. And for those of you planning to head out of town, analysts warn gas prices may be higher next weekend than they've been in past years, even higher for diesel. So how should we expect prices at the pump to change as the year goes on?
3: I think we're okay on gasoline. I think without a hurricane, we're going to be okay. And you'll see prices ease lower, but they'll still be higher than they've ever been in October, November, and December. They just won't be above $4. Diesel is the problem. Diesel is where you could see $6 and $7 and really apocalyptic numbers if you had a storm in the Gulf of Mexico. So I think it's fairly good news on gasoline, although it's going to be quite expensive compared to normal. If we didn't have the Iran war this year, I think we'd be looking probably at gasoline prices below $3 and diesel prices certainly below $4.
1: That was Tom Close, the chief energy advisor for Gulf Oil.
4: Sports on WTOP, powered by Maximus, moving people and technology forward.
5: The playoff-bound Mystics with another victory on the road as they stayed in Phoenix and they make it 2 in a row over the Mercury. And now they play again on Friday night against the L.A. Sparks. Nationals winners over the Colorado Rockies 7-1 to split that 4-game series. Dalen Lyle with the homer drove in 2. We had 3 hits on the day as the Nats are still 10 games under 500, playing better baseball, though, with that performance against the Rockies in the series finale. And now we'll welcome Miami in town later on tonight from Nats Park. Birds of Baltimore lose at St. Louis 7-5. NFL is expanding its relationship with the sports betting industry ahead of the 2026 season, announcing agreements with 3 major operators. Multi-year deals with DraftKings, FanDuel, and Fanatics Betting and Gaming, giving all 3 companies official partnerships with the NFL. In college football, it was the no contest between Georgetown and Lafayette because of all the lightning in the area. So with the Hoyas up 23-7 in the third quarter, game was called. So there are no stats from this. It's like the game never happened. So we'll see if they make it up anytime soon. Again, Mystics beat the Mercury in Phoenix. Frank Hanrahan, WTOP Sports.
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1: Robert Workman is in the WTOP Traffic Center for us. 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
8: Hey now, we still have the accident cleanup on the inner loop of the Beltway in Bethesda. Maryland State Highway crews with the crash inner loop as you head past the exit for 355. Follow their direction in order to get through as you come around from Old Georgetown Road. Could be an abrupt slowdown through there. Outer loop, your lanes are open through Silver Spring and down across the American Legion Bridge. Looks like your lanes are open downtown northbound on DC 295. Had a crash that tied up multiple lanes and stopped everything for a few minutes near Pennsylvania Avenue, but it's looking a lot better through there now. 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I'm Robert Workman, your next traffic report.

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1: Behind the storm, some lingering showers. We'll have patchy fog around 7, 8 o'clock in the morning. In temperatures, that'll be around 65 to 70 degrees. We're partly cloudy for the afternoon. A stray shower storm can't be ruled out for the afternoon and evening. High temperature, 82 to 87 degrees. I'm 7 News Chief Meteorologist Veronica Johnson in the First Alert Weather Center.
2: Checking the airports now, 75 degrees at Reagan National, 74 at BWI Marshall, 69 degrees at Dulles.
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2: Good morning, I'm Michael Toscano. And coming up, the NTSB has released a report looking into that close call between the presidential helicopter and a commercial jet near Reagan National. A huge protest is happening on the National Mall today as civil rights groups make an urgent plea for voting rights.
0: Now that Meta has reached a settlement to address a youth mental health crisis.
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6: This is Kyle Cooper.
2: Have a great day. It'll be
7: from ABC News. I'm Sherry Preston. The death toll rising in Nepal. Catastrophic flash floods killing at least 469 people. But 970 others are still missing, including more than 60 Americans. This woman from Virginia says her husband and nine other men were in the middle of a trek to Tibet when the wall of water hit. She and others reaching out to lawmakers.
8: Everybody's taking turns and shedding their tears, wiping it off and getting back to work.
7: ABC's Britt Quennett is in Kathmandu.
9: There is an urgent recovery underway, and it's complicated by mountains of mud and debris. Communication lines are down, roads are blocked, and the search for, as I say, dozens of Americans, but also hundreds of other foreigners, trekkers, is underway.
7: A federal judge is again blocking key parts of a Trump administration effort to limit mail-in voting. Details from ABC's Dave Packer.
10: Judge Indira Talwani says the rule is likely unconstitutional and would be practically impossible for states to follow before the midterm elections. The rule would give the Postal Service greater authority over mail-in ballots, including verifying voter eligibility. The decision's likely to face another appeal.
7: The dispute could eventually return to the U.S. Supreme Court. New details are emerging about the secret trip to Moscow earlier this week by CIA Director John Ratcliffe on a military cargo plane.
11: Sources tell us that Ratcliffe flew there in part to warn the Russians not to attack NATO countries. He also, we're told, brought up Iran. President Trump, though, saying Vladimir Putin has assured him he will not attack NATO territory.
7: ABC's Mary Bruce. Sources tell ABC News the FAA is now looking to fire two air traffic controllers who went home early before a deadly collision at LaGuardia Airport. An Air Canada Express jet hit a Port Authority fire truck, killing two pilots last March. Reactions coming in to President Trump wanting to rename Lake Ontario Lake America. Canada says it's been named that for 400 years. You're listening to ABC News.
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7: There is a shortage of U.S. Patriot missiles in Europe. A U.S. defense official and NATO official calling the situation beyond critical. Here's ABC's Hannah Patah.
14: In Europe, a shortage of U.S. Patriot missiles is being described as beyond critical. The shortage is largely due to the U.S. war with Iran, but it's raising concerns of what could happen if Russia attacks a NATO country. The Patriot missiles can shoot down Russian ballistic missiles, and concern of the shortage comes as today marks 6 months since the initial U.S. and Israeli attack on Iran.
7: Jury deliberations resume today in the murder trial of Massachusetts mom Lindsay Clancy. She is charged in the strangulation deaths of her three young children in 2023.
6: Jurors face the central question of whether Clancy's mental illness was so severe that she lost her grip with reality. If they're convinced by Clancy's claims of postpartum psychosis, she could be found not guilty by lack of criminal responsibility, an outcome that would result in her being sent to a state psychiatric facility. If they reject that argument, they could consider whether she's guilty of murder, which carries a mandatory life sentence, or manslaughter, which is punishable up to 20 years in prison. Peter Harlambous, ABC News.
7: Thunderstorms triggered more than 8,000 flight delays and nearly 1,400 cancellations along the East Coast yesterday. That rainy weather made the partial lunar eclipse kind of a dud in most of the Northeast. People in the Western U.S., though, have been able to catch some of the celestial event. Sherry Preston, ABC News.
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18: This is America in the Morning from Westwood One. Good morning, I'm John Trout. It's Friday, August 28th, 2026. Here's what's coming up on America in the Morning.
19: President Trump gets involved in another name change controversy, this time Lake Ontario. I'm Steve Futterman.
20: Radio equipment relocated due to construction at the White House likely contributed to a close call August 4th. I'm Lisa Dwyer.
21: Thousands missing after deadly flooding in Nepal.
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24: The U.S. is facing a beyond critical shortage of advanced missile interceptors in Europe. Sagar Meghani at the White House.
25: In closing statements in the murder trial of Lindsay Clancy, Clancy went from a loving wife and mother to being charged with killing her three young children. I'm Ed Donahue.
26: The NFL is ending the Pro Bowl. I'm Jennifer King.
18: On Wall Street, the last Friday trading for the month. All ahead on America in the Morning. It's 7 past. President Trump announced he's renaming Lake Ontario to become Lake America as he escalates the trade war with Canada. Steve Futterman reports this after Canada's move to enact retaliatory 50% tariffs on American goods, including steel, dairy products, appliances, and farm equipment.
19: Many years from now, children in schools may learn about the 5 Great Lakes, Lake Michigan, Lake Erie, Lake Huron, Lake Superior, and Lake America, at least if President Trump has his way.
27: We're going to be changing the name of Lake Ontario, effective immediately, to Lake America. That's going to take place right now as I sign the order.
19: Trump, who has already tried to rename the Gulf of Mexico and the Kennedy Center for the Performing Arts, signed an executive order. It's no coincidence that the name change comes days after contentious trade talks broke down between the Canadians and Americans.
27: The Canadian officials have treated us very badly. They're nasty people. People, oftentimes, they'll ask me, who's the worst to deal with on trade? And I said, that's easy, Canada. They have the worst address, and they feel entitled, and just we can't have that.
19: Canadian Prime Minister Mark Carney responded on social media. He said the name of the lake is more than 400 years old. He proclaimed it's Lake Ontario then, now, and always. The Premier of Manitoba, Wab Kanoo, seemed to mock Trump.
0: You know when, like, a rock band is really over the hill, and you see them, like, in a casino playing some song from, like, 50 years ago? I think that's the part of Donald Trump's presidency we're at now. Like, he thought he had a real hit, a real golden oldie with the Gulf of Mexico, and he's trying to bring back that. He's trying to play the hits for his base. But I think everybody here thinks it's a little sad and it's not his best work.
19: Meanwhile, residents in Toronto who live near the lake responded by saying, this is just Donald Trump.
1: I don't know what's next on his agenda. Is he going to change the name of the Pacific Ocean and the Atlantic Ocean?
2: One day, we will be rid of him. Hopefully, sooner rather than later.
19: The executive order has limited impact. It does require federal agencies to use the name in documents and maps. So far, Google Maps, which did change the name of the Gulf of Mexico for U.S. users, is still calling it Lake Ontario. I'm Steve Futterman.
18: An investigation into the close call between a passenger jet and Marine One, the president's helicopter, on August 4th found that the air traffic controllers failed to halt flights as required by safety protocols. As correspondent Lisa Dwyer reports, also at fault, construction at the White House appears to have interfered with radio contact between the pilots and Reagan National Airport just a few miles away. Audio courtesy of ATC.com.
3: 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Let me do me a favor. I can't hear Marine One. If you hear Marine One, can you let me know?
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3: One Washington Tower, can you hear me? 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Let me do me a favor. I can't hear Marine One. If you hear Marine One, can you let me know?
4: We have the cause of Marine One. 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
3: All right, Matter 8, understood. Marine 1, are you trying to reach me?
20: Air traffic controllers could not hear pilots from the president's helicopter radio in before taking off from the White House as an airliner was taking off from Reagan National Airport in spite of a meeting the week before over concerns about communications issues. That's according to a preliminary report by the National Transportation Safety Board, which says recordings from the tower show that controllers could not hear the pilot from Marine One. But in recordings from ATC.com, the Marine One pilot can be heard making those calls.
4: Marine One, proceed as brief.
20: The controller seems surprised a few minutes later when the helicopter is taking off.
8: Marine One, you said your proceeding is brief?
4: Yeah.
20: Then?
8: Seven, okay, no, 3 minutes, roger, proceeding is brief.
20: The radio transmission equipment has now been relocated to improve line of sight. I'm Lisa Dwyer.
18: 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It's 12 after. Our nation's critical shortage of missile interceptors. When America in the Morning continues after these messages.
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0: Welcome back. You're with America in the Morning on where those showers will be lingering today. Here's AccuWeather.com meteorologist LaTroy Thornton with the outlook.
1: Much like on Thursday, showers and storms look to be plentiful across the southeast and to an extent the south in general, thanks to a couple of waves of energy traveling through the atmosphere. While it won't be raining all the time, there's simply no way to rule out a thunderstorm from around the Big Bend of Texas through much of the Texas Gulf Coast and areas south and east of Dallas, as well as all of Louisiana and a large portion of the southeast and straight into Virginia. Storms look to be more numerous from central and eastern Florida northward through southeastern Georgia and the eastern half of the Carolinas, give or take, and those storms from the Carolinas into Georgia could be rather drenching as well. Thunderstorms are also expected to build from Minnesota and the Dakotas into portions of the northern high plains and an area from southwestern Minnesota and northwestern Iowa across much of South Dakota, the southern half or so of North Dakota, and into portions of both Montana and Wyoming faces the risk for those storms to turn severe this afternoon and into tonight, bringing strong wind gusts as well as the risk for both hail and flash flooding. Otherwise, more typical monsoon thundershowers continue this afternoon, albeit in a more spotty fashion than in some recent days, from portions of Idaho and Nevada into Arizona and especially Colorado. Beyond that, the northwest stays cool, the southwest stays hot, and much of the Midwest, Great Lakes, and interior northeast have a dry day in store. However, watch for thunderstorms to dot New England this afternoon as the latest storm exits into the Atlantic, with precipitation perhaps a bit more widespread toward the coastline, especially in the mid-Atlantic. In Ontario, California, today looks mainly sunny and hot with a high of 104. For New Orleans, expect clouds, humid conditions, and a thunderstorm, the high 89. That's the nation's weather. I'm AccuWeather.com meteorologist LaTroy Thornton.
0: 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Simply search America in the Morning in your favorite listening app. 16 after. President Trump says the U.S. is sending aid to Nepal following deadly flooding and landslides. Correspondent Clayton Neville reports a number of Americans are among the more than 1,400 still missing.
2: Rescuers in Nepal and Tibet are searching for survivors after Wednesday floods destroyed homes, washed out roads, and swept away bridges. In Nepal, thousands missing and close to 400 dead. Deaths also reported in Tibet, where hundreds more are said to be missing. The death toll expected to climb.
3: We've called Nepal and we've offered any help that they need. You know, we have a very good relationship with Nepal, and that was mud and water as a mixture. Nobody's ever seen anything quite like that. We're very powerful, strong, well-built buildings were wiped out like they were toothpicks.
2: President Trump insisted that the U.S. is sending aid and confirmed that Americans were among the missing.
3: And we've spoken to the leadership and we let them know anything they want we'll have. And there were 50, maybe 60 Americans over there.
2: While numbers are still fluctuating, it's believed several dozen Americans are among the missing. A glacial collapse is said to have caused the flash floods and happened on the Nepal side of the Himalayan Mountains. I'm Clayton Neville.
0: Growing concern after reports surfaced that the U.S. is looking at a critical shortage of missile interceptors in Europe. Washington correspondent Sagar Magani explains.
4: Officials tell the AP the U.S. is facing a beyond critical shortage of advanced missile interceptors in Europe. A U.S. defense official in Europe and a NATO official say the shortage raises concerns about alliance members' vulnerabilities to a potential Russian attack. They say the most concerning shortfall involves Patriot missile interceptors, which can shoot down Moscow's high-speed ballistic missiles, and Ukraine is feeling the shortage most acutely. The low defense inventories are largely driven by President Trump's war in Iran. U.S. missile stocks have been moved from Europe to the Middle East, where America and Gulf allies have fired significant numbers of interceptors. The Pentagon's top spokesman says claims of U.S. munition shortages are false, and the military has everything needed to strike. Sagar Magani at the White House.
0: 19 past. NVIDIA steals the day on Wall Street when America in the Morning continues after these messages.
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0: It's 21 after. America in the Morning continues. Tech stocks led Wall Street to big gains Thursday, which started after chipmaker Nvidia reported stellar earnings. That was followed up by cybersecurity leader CrowdStrike Holdings, which posted record-breaking results in its second quarter, sending company shares climbing by 20%. Wall Street will be keeping an eye on Jackson Hole, Wyoming, where Fed Chairman Kevin Warsh will deliver statements and a speech later today with questions over the economy, high prices, and the trade war with Canada and the military war with Iran to be raised. Damian Troisi has more from Wall Street.
10: I'm Damian Troisi, and this is the AP Markets Report. Stocks rose on Wall Street Thursday, led by gains from big technology companies. The S&P 500 index rose 0.7% and pulled closer to its record set earlier this month. The Dow rose 0.2%. The Nasdaq Composite rose 1.6%. Nvidia, Salesforce, and others reported bigger profits than Wall Street expected for their most recent quarters. Nvidia surged, and it was the strongest force lifting the broader market. It helped offset drops for the majority of stocks within the S&P 500. Treasury yields edged higher in the bond market. They have been mostly climbing through the summer on worries about high inflation and the U.S. government's growing debt. Oil prices rose. Damian Troisi, New York.
0: Nvidia is reportedly moving forward to acquire Hugging Face for $12.9 billion. The acquisition could help the hardware giant expand and fortify its deep integration with the wider AI industry. Among other things, Hugging Face is a cloud repository for AI models, similar in some respects to what GitHub is for conventional computer software. Developers and researchers search for models that meet certain criteria, download and run them, and fine-tune them into different variants, and then get uploaded back to the Hugging Face. According to the online publication ARS Technica, the acquisition is particularly important for NVIDIA as OpenAI, Anthropic, and other frontier labs have begun investing in their own specialized hardware on which to train and run those models, seeking vertical integration and freedom from NVIDIA's leverage. 24 after. The end of an era in the NFL. That and more when America in the Morning continues after these messages.
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0: It's 26 past. America in the Morning continues. Closing arguments have finished in the Lindsey Clancy murder trial in Massachusetts. Ed Donahue reports the jury deliberations have begun, weighing mental health and murder.
1: In closing statements in Plymouth, Massachusetts, in the murder trial of Lindsey Clancy, her attorney, Kevin Reddington, says Clancy went from a loving wife and mother to being charged with killing her three young children.
2: Because of the damn medicine and the lousy medical care that she got.
1: Both sides agree Clancy killed her children. Reddington argues she suffered from postpartum psychosis. He pointed to Clancy's journals that included intrusive and depressing thoughts.
2: As she runs into January, there's nothing other than little chicken scratches because her mind was gone.
1: Prosecutor Jennifer Sprague says the Clancy case isn't about the mental health system.
3: This wasn't a woman suffering from a lack of care, a lack of resources. She had an abundance of help, an abundance of care. She had all of that and more.
1: Postpartum psychosis is estimated to afflict 1 to 2 per 1,000 women after delivery. I'm Ed Donahue.
0: Football's best will be recognized, but not on the gridiron anymore. Correspondent Jennifer King reports the NFL is ending the Pro Bowl game.
4: The NFL is ending the Pro Bowl.
5: And if you're going to play a football game in January, well, you might as well play it in Honolulu.
4: The league announced Wednesday they will no longer hold the game with top players from the AFC and NFC that has been held nearly every year since 1951. Instead, 88 players will be named as Pro Bowlers to be recognized in Los Angeles after the season. At the owners' meeting in Atlanta, NFL Executive Vice President Peter O'Reilly described it as a shift from the game to the honor, saying a Pro Bowl selection will return to its original purpose, honoring the best of the best. The game has waned in popularity. Once a staple in Honolulu, it moved around to various cities and switched from tackle to flag football in 2023. League officials say the decision should sit well with many players who said they don't want to risk injury for an exhibition game. I'm Jennifer King.
0: America in the Morning for Friday, August 28th, 2026, is produced by Jeff McKay. I'm John Trout. This is Westwood One.
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0: This is America in the Morning from Westwood One. Coming up this half hour.
1: The youngest ever press secretary.
2: Of course the president supports peaceful protests. What a stupid question.
1: Steps away from the White House press podium. I'm Joan Jones.
3: President Trump asked if he'll sanction China and Russia for helping Iran. I'm Clayton Neville.
4: The United States Justice Department has charged more than 80 people in the takedown of a violent Puerto Rican gang. I'm Lisa Dwyer.
5: A tropical storm named Dolly has formed in the Atlantic Ocean, but there is no connection to Dolly Parton. I'm Donna Water.
0: In court, the DOJ argues its case about the Kennedy Center and a leaked grand jury report in Florida causing trouble for Governor DeSantis and his wife. Back after these messages.
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0: Welcome back. You're with America in the Morning. A severe thunderstorm risk for some today. Here's AccuWeather.com meteorologist LaTroy Thornton.
1: A disturbance passing through portions of the northern tier of the nation today brings the risk for severe thunderstorms this afternoon and into tonight to a zone from southeastern Montana and far northeastern Wyoming through places in North Dakota near and south of I-94, all but southwestern portions of South Dakota, far northwestern Iowa, and much of southwestern Minnesota. AccuWeather severe weather experts say that any of these thunderstorms may be able to produce localized damaging wind gusts of 60 to 70 miles per hour, but the storms may also create not only hail, but also downpours intense enough for flash flooding. Otherwise, more areas west of the plains look to have a dry day today as the coverage of afternoon monsoon thunderstorms shrinks a bit, while still including much of Colorado, a large portion of northern and eastern Arizona, and eastern Idaho, as well as northern and central Nevada. There may be a couple of morning showers left over in parts of north-central Washington state as cooler conditions continue to spread into more of the Pacific Northwest, but today brings yet another round of extreme heat of 110 to 115 degrees or more for some of the deserts of Southern California and Arizona. Farther to the east, places from the Gulf Coast and Florida, across much of central and eastern Texas, and right through much of the southeast again face the risk for a thunderstorm today. Coverage looks to be more spotty toward Texas, with a thunderstorm becoming more likely heading eastward and especially to the Atlantic coast, where places from the Carolinas into Georgia may end up with a couple of drenching downpours and the risk for locally severe thunderstorms. Otherwise, a stray afternoon thunderstorm may occur from western and central Virginia through southeastern Pennsylvania and into northern New England, with a shower or storm more likely near the coast, from Massachusetts through the Delmarva Peninsula. That's the weather across America. I'm AccuWeather.com meteorologist LaTroy Thornton.
0: 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Caroline Leavitt said goodbye to the White House on Thursday, ending an historic run as President Trump's press secretary. Correspondent Joan Jones reports that there's still no word from the White House as to who her replacement will be.
2: Caroline Leavitt became the youngest White House press secretary in history when she took the job at age 27 in January 2025.
3: While I vow to provide the truth from this podium, we ask that all of you in this room hold yourselves to that same standard.
2: From the beginning, Leavitt promised a more open White House press operation, including bringing conservative and independent new media voices into the briefing room. For nearly 20 months, she became one of the administration's most visible and forceful defenders of President Trump, frequently sparring with reporters while aggressively promoting the president's agenda. On Thursday, her tone was considerably more reflective.
4: I'll miss you guys. I know that's probably not something anyone would expect me to say, but obviously it's been great working with all of
2: Leavitt
4: you.
2: Leavitt says the decision to leave was driven by her desire to spend more time with her two young children, including her newborn daughter. She'll remain in Trump's orbit as an outside advisor through his MAGA Inc. political operation. No successor yet, although conservative commentator Scott Jennings and White House Deputy Press Secretary Anna Kelly have been mentioned. Leavitt says she'll advise whoever gets the job and offered one very Trump-specific piece of advice.
4: I will give my advice to whomever assumes the job. You know, I think it's most important in this job to understand that President Trump is his own best spokesperson. We joke, Stephen Chung and me, that he is the true communications director and press secretary here at the White House.
2: For now, Trump and other administration officials are expected to handle press briefings while the president decides who gets the podium next. I'm Joan Jones.
0: President Trump is being asked if he'll sanction countries like China and Russia for helping Iran as war rages in the Middle East. Correspondent Clayton Neville reports China is the largest buyer of Iranian oil, and Russia and Iran are also trading partners.
5: Earlier this month, Treasury Secretary Scott Bessent warned Iran's global partners to cut ties or risk being cut off financially from the U.S., a so-called economic D-Day. At the time, Bessent wouldn't name any specific countries and said that the U.S. was holding off on immediate action. As far as the conflict itself, a second commercial tanker in the Strait of Hormuz was struck with a projectile on Wednesday, causing a fire. This is President Trump insists that Iran is in trouble.
6: They have very little capacity. Last night we took 24 boats through the strait. We're taking them through all the time. I say it very openly. It doesn't mean we're finished with the military, but we are. The strait is open, as you know. The Strait of Hormuz is open. We have control and we have the blockade.
5: Crude oil prices hovered near $82 on Thursday, maintaining losses for the third day in a row. The president was asked if he'll come down on Russia and China for talks in providing resources to Iran.
6: Well, it depends. It depends. So far, I think Russia's behaved quite well, having to do with the Strait of Hormuz. And you have to understand, for everything they do, we do also. You know, somebody was saying about China, what about China? We hear they're spying. We spy on them, too. That's the way it goes.
5: The president was asked, why not sanction China?
7: Why not sanction Chinese banks, though, who are doing business?
6: Well, who said I'm not? You said, why not? I mean, who said I'm not? You don't know if I'm doing it. Well, I don't have to announce everything, do I?
5: China's provided emergency humanitarian aid to Iran, including $200,000 to support victims of recent attacks. Reports also indicate that China could be considering broader financial help for Iran. I'm Clayton Neville.
0: The Department of Justice announced more than six dozen members of a violent Puerto Rico gang have been rounded up and are now facing charges, including drug trafficking and distribution and gun charges. Correspondent Lisa Dwyer reports multiple agencies, both in Puerto Rico and the United States, including the FBI and Department of Homeland Security, were involved in the apprehensions.
8: During this HSTF investigation, law enforcement seized millions of dollars worth of cocaine and narcotics proceeds from the drug trafficking organization that he ran, and numerous other members of the drug trafficking organization have already been arrested, charged, and many of them convicted.
2: U.S. Attorney General Todd Blanche says that the United States Justice Department has charged more than 80 people in the takedown of a violent Puerto Rican gang during a visit to the island as part of the Trump administration's efforts to highlight its push to tackle violent crime.
8: Last week, an indictment was filed and returned by a grand jury charging 81 defendants for illicit activity starting in 2021. These defendants are alleged drug traffickers of Los Bajadeo, also known as LBD.
2: And says they were charged with
8: the illegal possession and distribution of mass quantities of cocaine, crack cocaine, fentanyl, heroin, and marijuana.
2: Acting U.S. Attorney for Puerto Rico Hector Ramirez-Carbo says violent gang members have terrorized their community for years, often in broad daylight.
9: These 81 violent gang members will now face justice, and so will any other that try to take their place.
2: And says,
9: for years, the citizens of my hometown in Mayagüez, Puerto Rico, have lived in fear of violence perpetrated often in broad daylight by the violent drug trafficking gang that we have eradicated in this operation. Today, the families of Mayagüez can peacefully enjoy what their communities have to offer without fear of harm.
2: I'm Lisa Dwyer.
0: It's 17 till. Renaming the Kennedy Center and Uber video streaming teen ride accounts. Those stories and more when America in the Morning continues after these messages.
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0: America in the Morning continues. It's 15 till. The back and forth involving the Kennedy Center continues. Representatives of the Washington Landmark are doubling down to reinstall President Trump's name, which will be in the hands of a judge who has pointed questions for the DOJ lawyers. Jennifer King reports.
1: At an emergency hearing on renovations at the Kennedy Center, Judge Christopher Cooper was quick to interrupt administration attorney Bradley Mayers to ask why they were rushing to inscribe President Trump's name on the facade as soon as September 8th. Cooper previously ruled that adding Trump's name was illegal. Mayers says the timeline was in accordance with a vote by the board. Ex officio board member Representative Joyce Beatty is fighting the move.
2: We are dealing with all the unlawful actions about the Kennedy Center.
1: Beatty's attorney Nathaniel Zielinski took issue with the argument that donations will dry up and the building have to be demolished if Trump's name is not included with credit for the restoration.
3: It was the equivalent of saying, my, what a nice Kennedy Center you have there. Shame if something were to happen to it.
1: Commerce Secretary Howard Lutnick, whose wife Allison was appointed to the board by Trump, also spoke to reporters.
4: Keep the reach open and close the main building and let Donald Trump restore it.
1: Jennifer King, Washington.
0: Christian Castro, the U.S. Immigration and Customs Enforcement agent charged with shooting and injuring a man in Minneapolis, has been released from jail in Texas after a federal judge denied Minnesota's request to keep him in custody. Minnesota filed a lawsuit asking a judge to order Texas Governor Greg Abbott to extradite him to that state so he can face four counts of assault and one count of falsely reporting a crime. A federal judge in Texas denied the extradition claim, allowing for Castro's release. Minnesota officials have expressed concern that Castro will flee to Mexico to evade the justice system if released. In Europe, news comes of the death of the ex-Bosnian Serb warlord known as the Butcher of Bosnia, who oversaw atrocities in Bosnia and Herzegovina in the 1990s and was found guilty of genocide. Correspondent Karen Shamas reports.
5: Bosnian Serb General Ratko Mladic, responsible for war crimes in Bosnia during the 1990s, has died in prison at age 84. Serbian state RTS television and official Bosnian Serb television reported his death. They said Mladic died in a UN prison hospital in The Hague.
6: Mr. Mladic, can you hear?
5: The UN Tribunal for War Crimes committed during the wars in Yugoslavia in the 1990s sentenced Mladic to life in prison in 2017. His sentencing was considered a key step toward bringing justice to the victims. Mladic had been in custody since 2011 after many years on the run. A family member confirmed the report, saying Mladic's son, Darko Mladic, was on the way to The Hague. I'm Karen Shamas.
0: Trouble for Florida's governor as a state grand jury in a leaked report obtained by CBS Miami found the DeSantis administration misappropriated taxpayer money when it diverted $10 million from a Medicaid settlement into the Hope Florida Foundation, a charity founded by Casey DeSantis, the wife of the governor. The grand jury report said the money, which was supposed to be used to provide health insurance for poor children, was instead hastily passed through multiple organizations before eventually landing in the bank accounts of two political action committees and the Republican Party of Florida. The charity's goal is to keep families off public assistance by connecting them with churches and aid groups. Shifting gears, Uber began rolling out live video streaming on teen ride accounts this week, allowing parents to watch their kids' trip through the driver's camera. The new old tech guy, Chuck Palm, has that story.
7: Teen safety online has been in the news a lot lately. And if your teen uses Uber, this is a feature you might be interested in. Uber has had teen accounts since 2023. Your kid gets a ride and you get a map and alerts. But as of Tuesday, you can now watch the ride. Uber has switched on live video streaming for their teen accounts. It's running in 9 markets, including Atlanta, Cleveland, and Rhode Island. It's going nationwide in the next few weeks. And the feed comes off the driver's selfie camera, so you're looking at the front seat and whatever is behind it. Once the ride starts, you get a notification that a video is available. And if you tap in, the driver gets told, and so does your kid. Only the account that's linked to the teen can watch. And when the ride ends, Uber says the video is gone. Not for the driver, not for your kid, not for you. But here's two things that nobody has asked. Uber says the stream is encrypted, but TechCrunch asked whether that means it's end-to-end encrypted and whether Uber itself can see it. They declined to answer. Another loophole, if your kid picks up a friend, that friend is on the camera too, and there's no opt-out. I recommend you use this feature, but I still want answers. Visit thenewoldtechguy.com. I'm Chuck Palm.
0: Sports on America in the Morning is sponsored by Robinhood. Your money, your move. Here's Robert Workman.
8: Chris Sale went the distance on a five-hitter as the Braves shut out the Dodgers 1-0 for a three-game sweep in the clash of NL division leaders, each game decided by just one run. The lefty struck out 11 and lowered his ERA to 2.06. That's the second-best mark in the majors. His catcher Drake Baldwin's homer on the first pitch from Yoshinobu Yamamoto in the bottom of the first provided all the scoring. Dodger manager Dave Roberts.
9: Baldwin hits a homer, and that's all they did to threaten, and that's baseball. But I think total body of work, Yoshi was fantastic.
8: Elsewhere, the Brewers battered the Mets 8-2. ERA leader Jacob Mizorowski took a no-hitter into the fifth, wound up allowing two hits and two runs as his ERA skyrocketed to 1.73. Jackson Chourio homered twice and drove in four for the team with the best record in baseball. Astros rocked the Yankees 5-1. Long balls from Christian Walker and Jeremy Peña. Houston leads the AL West. New York is the top American League wildcard. Royals romped over the Blue Jays 13-2. A five-hit day for Jack Caglione with a tater and six ribs. That is a balanced meal. Wins for the Cardinals, Giants, and Nationals. The final week of the NFL preseason kicked off last night. The Browns blasted the Patriots. Dylan Gabriel with three TD passes as he tries to make the club. Bills held off the Steelers. Rookie head coach Joe Brady 3-0 in his first preseason. Rams dodged the Chargers to go 3-0, and the 49ers ripped the Raiders. Heisman winner Fernando Mendoza with another tough night in Vegas. Sacked twice, and he threw an interception. Roster cutdowns are due Sunday at 6 p.m. Eastern. That's Friday Sports.
0: Thank you, sir. It's 7 till. When we return on America in the Morning, among the stories we're covering next, Dolly, a storm is brewing, and what's new in theaters after these messages.
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0: It's 5 till. America in the Morning continues. She's getting some, but certainly not all. Actress Blake Lively has been awarded just over $400,000 in attorney's fees and costs associated with the high-profile legal battle between her and Justin Baldoni. Lively sought to recover more than $8 million in attorney's fees and other expenses, which Baldoni's lawyers argued was so inflated the court should deny the claim altogether or reduce it. Lively sued Baldoni and his production company in 2024, accusing Baldoni's team of launching a targeted smear campaign intended to harm her reputation after she spoke up about alleged sexual harassment. The case was settled in May. There's a new tropical storm in the Atlantic, and its name is Dolly. Coincidence? Correspondent Donna Warder reports.
1: A tropical storm named Dolly has formed in the Atlantic Ocean, but there is no connection to Dolly Parton, who died this week. Storm systems are named by procedures set by the World Meteorological Organization, and the list of names are reused every 6 years. For the Atlantic region, the lists are alphabetical and alternate male and female names. Dolly is the fourth named storm for the 2026 Atlantic hurricane season. The storm is far from land, and there are no coastal watches or warnings in effect. But forecasters say Dolly could dump heavy rain on the Leeward Islands Saturday and Sunday, and on the Virgin Islands, Puerto Rico, Haiti, and the Dominican Republic Sunday and Monday. I'm Donna Water.
0: At the movies this weekend, the coyote from Looney Tunes is heading to court in this new family film. Entertainment reporter Kevin Carr takes a sneak peek.
2: After almost being buried and later resurrected, Coyote vs. Acme has finally seen the light of day. The story follows Wile E. Coyote as he hires a two-bit lawyer in Albuquerque to sue the Acme Corporation.
3: Have you been horribly injured by a product made by the Acme Corporation?
2: As they dig deeper into the case, they uncover a conspiracy that puts the entire cartoon world in danger.
4: Acme has knowingly been making dangerous products.
2: As popular as the Looney Tunes are, they have struggled in the modern box office. However, this film managed to hit the sweet spot between whimsical comedy and cartoon real-world interaction.
5: What is up, Doc?
2: The movie stays true to the authentic characters without playing too much into campy explanations. And the slapstick comedy makes me chuckle like a kid again watching Saturday morning cartoons.
6: You're looking at the guy who is taking on the biggest corporation in the world.
2: The movie is self-aware by targeting a massive conglomerate, but I don't think that's why Warner Brothers tried to bury it. That was just pure greed.
4: These companies think they can do whatever they want. We're sick of it.
2: Still, the David versus Goliath story works for an audience who is primarily the little guy.
7: He's one of the most hardworking people I've ever met.
2: Coyote versus Acme is a much-needed breath of fresh air in this cynical world.
5: I'm here for the pantsless modeling gig.
2: Coyote versus Acme gets 4 giant cartoon mallets out of 5. I'm Kevin Carr, and that's the way I see it.
0: That's our show for today, Friday, August 28th, 2026. America in the Morning is produced by Jeff McKay. I'm John Trout. This is Westwood One.
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0: 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Stanley from New York owed $93,000. The IRS placed a levy on his bank account. Coast One released the levy and settled with the IRS for $2,000. Mark in Michigan owed $225,000. After Coast One stepped in, Mark walked away paying less than $1,500. Call Coast One.
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3: From ABC News, I'm Sherry Preston. An all-out mobilization effort in Nepal to find anyone who might still be trapped but alive following the massive mudslide that killed nearly 500 people. More than 1,000 are still missing. ABC's Britt Clennett is in Kathmandu with more on why they're afraid even more flooding could be on the way.
4: The collapse actually dammed a river and formed a brand new lake right after the disaster site, and it's still rising. So that's the big concern, the big new threat that many people are worried about. Chinese authorities say that there is a high risk it could burst within the next few days, which is why officials are warning about possible second and third waves of flooding from debris still sitting in these river systems.
3: That lake believed to be still rising but no longer overflowing. A federal judge once again blocking a Trump administration rule that would give the Postal Service a much greater role in overseeing mail-in voting. Jurors in the Lindsay Clancy murder trial are now deliberating the case of the Massachusetts mom who killed her three children, she says, while suffering severe postpartum psychosis. ABC's Rena Roy says of the jurors,
5: they will go through all three murder charges against Lindsay Clancy one by one. One for Cora, one for Dawson, one for Callan. Those are the three Clancy children. Under each charge, they will consider first-degree murder, second-degree murder, and manslaughter. So if she is found guilty of murdering her children, she would face up to life in prison. If she's found to be not criminally responsible, she would be sent to a state mental health facility.
3: Possible disciplinary action in the deadly collision at LaGuardia earlier this year.
6: Sources are telling us the FAA wants to fire two air traffic controllers who went home early that night, leaving one air traffic controller on duty at LaGuardia Airport. We're told it's not uncommon for air traffic controllers to go home early when it's slow.
3: ABC's Alex Stone, when an emergency vehicle crossed the runway, it collided with a passenger plane, killing both pilots. You're listening to ABC News.
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3: Big cats roaming around parts of the Hoosier State. ABC's Sophie Flay with more on the search for them.
9: Police outside Indianapolis have been on the hunt for two lions. They received at least 2 reports about a female lion and a smaller cub on the loose in Indiana's Hancock or Madison counties. The lioness, weighing approximately 300 pounds and wearing a blue harness. After a 4-hour police search, no lions were spotted.
3: Deputies have been using ground patrols and drones to try to find the lions. Jake Reiner is speaking out. Here's ABC's Trevor Ault.
10: For the first time since Rob and Michelle Reiner were stabbed to death, allegedly by their son Nick, the couple's oldest son, Jake Reiner, is sitting down for an interview.
11: I'll never understand. I don't care how it's explained to me. I don't care what facts come out. I will never understand why this happened.
10: Speaking with Mark Cota-Robles from our station KABC.
12: You have described that after what happened, it was losing more than half of your family.
11: Mm-hmm.
12: That includes Nick.
11: Yeah.
10: Jake's brother Nick has been open about his longtime battle with drug addiction and mental health problems. He's now pleaded not guilty to murder charges.
3: Tomorrow, the state of Louisiana marks 21 years since Hurricane Katrina hit. In the chaos of the storm, Charity Hospital in New Orleans became the scene of heartbreak as doctors scrambled to keep patients alive without power or medical equipment. Well, now the long-shuttered hospital is about to get a new life as Tulane University turns it into a medical research hub. Sherry Preston, ABC News.
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13: Today's federal newscast, up to 400 federal positions can now earn salaries of $400,000. A new final rule from the Office of Personnel Management allows the higher pay rates for hundreds of workers under an authority known as critical position pay. The authority is meant to help agencies recruit and retain highly qualified and specialized government workers in mission-critical roles. Artificial intelligence may become a more prominent part of the federal hiring process. Federal News Network's Drew Friedman explains why.
14: The Office of Personnel Management is encouraging agencies to more widely adopt AI tools into their recruitment efforts. In a memo this week, OPM said that work like drafting position descriptions and job announcements, as well as screening resumes, can all be improved with more AI use. Without increasing AI tools, OPM says that agencies may be compromising the effectiveness and efficiency of the federal hiring process. Drew Friedman, Federal News Network.
13: And U.S. Immigration and Customs Enforcement has awarded a nearly $17 million sole source contract to buy 6,000 pairs of gloves that can deliver painful electric shocks. The agency says officers will use them to control detainees and protesters who resist. A notice published on SAM.gov yesterday says ICE entered into a no-bid contract to purchase the gloves from Compliant Technologies LLC, a Kentucky-based firm. Find these stories and more at federalnewsnetwork.com. I'm Eric White.
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16: Welcome to The Federal Drive on Federal News Network. It's Friday, August 28th. I'm your host, Terry Gertz, and I'm glad you're here. Coming up on this hour of The Federal Drive, Americans may disagree on politics, but they seem to have a clearer picture of what they want government to do than many leaders assume. Plus, the most important retirement conversation you can have with your spouse may be the one neither of you wants to have. Those stories and much more ahead during this hour of The Federal Drive. We begin with this. The Pentagon says sexual assaults in the military decreased in 2025, with an estimated 20,500 service members experiencing unwanted sexual contact. At the same time, more victims reported what happened to them. But advocates say the number may not tell the whole story, arguing that survivors still face serious barriers to reporting and getting justice. Federal News Network's Rachel Cohen is here to dig into the new report. Rachel, thanks for being here.
17: Hello, Terry.
16: The headline here sounds positive. The Pentagon says the prevalence of unwanted sexual contact fell in 2025 and more victims reported an incident. What did those two trends tell us about where the military stands right now?
17: There are some encouraging signs, right? The Pentagon estimates that about 20,500 active duty service members experienced unwanted sexual contact last year. That's down from about 29,000 in 2023. And those who reported it, the percentage went up from 25% to 33%. So you have fewer estimated incidents, greater willingness to report them. That points to, you know, efforts to make reporting easier, connect victims with support. You know, that's been a big push in the last several years. One expert that I talked to mentioned specifically the no wrong door approach to reporting, instead of saying, all right, well, you can only go to this one office. They've opened up a lot of avenues that will refer you to the resources that you need. Also, they've been investing in sexual assault prevention and response experts. But at the same time, you know, you flip that number over, kind of, you know, 2/3 of people still didn't report unwanted sexual contact. And the Pentagon survey only really lets us look at it every couple years.
16: With that two-thirds not reporting, what are the biggest barriers to reporting, and how much confidence should we have that those barriers are coming down?
17: So the Pentagon sees it as an overall positive because reporting, you know, opens up paths to different forms of care for service members that do report and gives leaders the ability to hold people accountable. Protect Our Defenders, you know, a well-known advocacy group for survivors of sexual assault in the military, they have a very different view of it. You know, they say survivors have become more afraid to report. You know, they say whistleblower protections and anonymous report protections have been rolled back, and changes to victim services and prevention programs have come down, and so that has limited people's willingness and ability to come forward. You know, so as the data shows that reporting increased, but it doesn't really establish why. And so I think talking to people, you know, writ large, and trying to get a better idea of, you know, why didn't you come forward? You know, do you feel that these changes have affected you? You know, I think that with a little more time, you know, we may have a more definitive answer on the impacts.
16: How do the military's numbers compare to the general population overall?
17: So the military data shows, you know, pretty similar numbers to the U.S. at large. The National Sexual Violence Resource Center says 1 in 5 women in the U.S. have experienced completed or attempted rape over the course of their life. Nearly a quarter of men have experienced some form of contact sexual violence in their life. That's higher than the DoD numbers. But, you know, I think what's important to consider here is that the military sort of environment is a bit different than, you know, the population at large, right? You know, these are people who live together, work together. You know, they're expected to maintain a culture of respect, you know, a culture of trust. And, you know, that it doesn't always play out in the same way as it does in the U.S. population, because, you know, it's a tighter knit, you know, it's a smaller community. You know, you have to run allegations up, you know, through your boss, you know, through, you know, Office of Special Trial Counsel. So it's a much kind of smaller ecosystem with, you know, a little bit different expectations than the U.S. at large.
16: As you describe that special culture in the military, Rachel, the Pentagon says trust in the system has improved. What does their report say about whether service members believe they will be treated fairly if they report?
17: The report says that men are more likely than women to think that they would be treated fairly by the legal system if this went through that process. On the other hand, they feel less trustworthy, or, you know, less heard by sapper staff, so, you know, sexual assault prevention response staff, than women do. So it's not necessarily a causation sort of situation. It's more, you know, maybe it's driven by you know, sapper staff, you know, largely deal with incidents involving women. You know, their training may be largely focused on women, and so maybe that has kind of created this perception that they're going to be, you know, unfair to men. The expert that I spoke to also pointed out it's a little bit of a apples to oranges comparison, because it's asking people, you know, did you feel that sapper staff were fair, you know, in your actual experience, versus if it went to trial, do you feel like, you know, not a, you went through the legal process, you know, how did it go, right? So it's a little bit apples to oranges there.
16: That's Federal News Network's Rachel Cohen. Rachel, thanks for this update.
17: Thank you.
16: You can find her story at federalnewsnetwork.com. Up next, Americans may disagree on politics, but they seem to have a clearer picture of what they want government to do than many leaders assume. This is The Federal Drive with Terry Girton on Federal News Network.
13: Today's federal newscast. Delayed maintenance on the Navy's nuclear-powered attack submarines has cost taxpayers $3.4 billion over the past 10 years. That's according to a new report from the Government Accountability Office. GAO also says delays in decommissioning the subs over the next 5 years could cost more than $3.1 billion. Federal investigators say the ongoing White House construction contributed to radio problems that kept air traffic controllers from communicating with Marine One earlier this month. Controllers could not hear the calls that President Trump's helicopter was getting ready to take off, so they cleared an airline jet to take off just as Marine One took to the air. The National Transportation Safety Board's preliminary report on the August 4th incident was released yesterday. Air traffic controllers and Marine One pilots met the week before the helicopter got too close to the airline near Reagan National Airport to discuss problems with the tower not receiving the standard 3-minute warning call ahead of Marine One flights. And a former IT specialist for the Defense Intelligence Agency has pled guilty to giving national defense information to a foreign government. The Justice Department says Nathan Losch offered to provide classified information to a friendly foreign government starting in March 2025. He repeatedly transcribed multiple pages of notes while logged into his classified workstation and took the information away from his workstation hidden in his clothing. Find these stories and more at federalnewsnetwork.com. I'm Eric White.
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16: If you work in defense, here's an event to put on your calendar. 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
16: Welcome back to the Federal Drive with Terry Girton on Federal News Network. Trust in government has been declining for decades. A new Partnership for Public Service study asked a different question. What would a government that works for people actually look like? The answers revealed some unexpected common ground around responsiveness, effectiveness, and problem solving. Here with more insight is the Director of Public Engagement at the Partnership for Public Service, Lindsay LaFerrier. Lindsay, thank you so much for joining me today. I'm really glad to have you.
25: I'm really thrilled to be here.
16: The partnership does a lot of public surveys, and a lot of times those have to do with trust and how people trust their government. But in support of the 250th anniversary of the nation, you did something a little bit different. Tell us about your latest survey and how you went about it, first of all, what you were looking for.
25: So we knew as we approached the 250th anniversary in July that we wanted to take this moment to reflect on all of the ways our government has changed since it was founded and take that spirit in this moment when government's also undergoing a lot of change to think about what does the public really want its government to look like and what are those principles or priorities that the public has when they think about a government that better serves them. So we undertook a survey. We also did some work on social media, and we had a public input form where we asked people a couple of questions. A government that better serves you, fill in the blank. In 2055, a government that's working, fill in the blank. And then we took all of those responses, we analyzed them, and we came up with six priorities for how the public thinks a government could better serve them.
16: That is fascinating. I bet you got things that were all over the spectrum, but those six priorities use words that could mean lots of different things to different people. So walk us through what they are and how people defined those terms.
25: Yeah. So we, like we said, we had six priorities. So the first was a government that understands and is responsive to the needs of the average American. So this was really, it came through particularly in ways people were reflecting. They didn't feel like government was really listening to them, didn't really reflect the policies and practices of government, didn't really seem to be meeting their needs. So that was really the overwhelming feeling there. The second priority was a government that serves the public good over the wealthy, special interests, and corporations. There was a lot of responses where it felt like my voice is not as important as someone, a lobbyist who has a member of Congress's ear or these people I'm seeing in the news. So it was really about how do we make sure the public good comes before everything else. The third priority was around a government that effectively identifies and solves the country's greatest problems. So these were things like education, healthcare, housing, and some of the respondents even called out they felt like government was doing things only around the edges to deal with these really complex and foundational problems in our country. The fourth priority was a government in which leaders work collaboratively in order to get things done. So there's this feeling that people, that many leaders in government were putting party above the public interest or letting some of this kind of polarization in our country defeat potential solutions. The fifth priority was a government that is representative of the average American. So some of this was traditional demographic representation, so age, race or ethnicity, gender, but a lot of it was also socioeconomic. They wanted more middle, what they thought of as middle class Americans representing them in government, or people who didn't have a college degree. And then the last was a government that is effective and efficient. So a government that used taxpayer dollars well. So like you said, these can all mean different things to different people. But for us, it also showed there's a lot of common ground. So how do we use these areas where there is common ground to find the reforms that will help make government represent them?
16: To that point, as folks were giving you these answers, did they suggest any specific practices or scenarios that would illustrate what they meant by those words?
25: Yeah, so there were a few ways in which that came through. So for the first priority around a government that understands and responds to people's needs, there were instances where people said, like, maybe we should create processes where a new policy or law is introduced and there's an area where the public can give direct feedback on that before it goes through. People who follow a government know there is a public comment period when the federal government puts out new rules. I don't think a lot of members of the public are aware that that's available to them. And then there were also some typical reforms when you think about Congress that have seemed to have broken through. So there were term limits for elected members. There were also things like getting rid of Citizens United. So there are some, you know, political and congressional reforms that seem to have broken into the public, but not as much on the federal management side that seemed to have gotten to people.
16: I'm speaking with Lindsay LeFerrier. She's the Director of Public Engagement at the Partnership for Public Service. Lindsay, after reading all of this input and you got feedback from what, 1,400 people or so?
25: Yes, yeah.
16: What do you think government leaders either misunderstand or underemphasize when it comes to what people are actually asking for?
25: I think there is, and very fairly, an emphasis on administrative services. So things that people directly interact with the federal government to access, applying for a passport, getting Social Security benefits, which are very important. But a lot of the feedback we saw were the bigger fundamental issues with how our government operates. And that seemed to be where there was this desire for government to work differently. So I think there's sometimes the instinct that if we improve service delivery, things will be better. And that is an important part of the equation. But there are these broader dynamics at play. The partnership's been looking at public views of government since 2021. We are about to, in a couple of weeks, release a new report looking at that's 5 years and the data we found. And there's definitely trends where there's this disconnect between satisfaction with some of the work government does, and then these underlying tensions about government truly solving some of those big problems. So I think that's something to keep aware of. How do you keep doing the good service work and then also fix some of these more broader questions?
16: Where do you think that disconnect comes from? Is it just easier to focus on service delivery than on constitutional change?
25: I think some of that, in working with federal employees closely, I think some of those are really difficult. So when you talk about a government that understands and listens to the public, we know from working with federal employees, there are a lot of rules about how federal agencies can get input from the public that require, you know, reform and rethinking. So some of this is just the system is not built to do some of these things. So that's why, you know, the partnership is working on an issue called Government for a New Era, which is really thinking about what are those structural reforms we need to make some of these types of priorities possible for the federal employees who are trying to deliver on them.
16: You mentioned up front that we are used to dealing with the polarization and political division here. As you looked through the responses, did you see that in the responses? Or, you know, could you tell, for example, which party someone came from by their answer? Or was there really, when you got down to the bottom of it, pretty common perspective?
25: It was actually one of the things that was most surprising to us in the analysis. My colleague who did most of the analysis said we were surprised at how little partisan politics were named in the answers. So there was a lot of reflection on, you know, politicians or members of Congress should do this differently, but they didn't call out many politicians by name or imply that it was a certain party that was to blame. So it really was this belief that the system overall needed to do more to center the public as opposed to one party over the other, which is encouraging when you think about the broad coalition of people. We need to be active in creating a better government for us all, that it's not about kind of that division. It can really be an effort that's nonpartisan.
16: So as you're coming away from this project and obviously starting others, did you come away more optimistic or more concerned about the prospects for improving public confidence in government?
25: So as an organization, I think we always try to be optimistic and what are the solutions we can build. But I think especially the last part of the report looked at how are people currently and how do they plan to engage with improvements to government. And we were really encouraged by the percentage of people, which for many of the areas we looked at, so we talked about things like voting, talking with your family and friends about reforms to government, sharing on social media. And for many of those, more than half of the people we surveyed said it was either something they had done in the last year or something they plan to do in the coming time. So that means to us, that says there is a group of the public out there that is eager to work to make our government better. And it's up to us to seize that opportunity to really get them engaged and involved in this effort to create a better government for all of us.
16: And what happens next with these findings? Are you going to dig deeper and get more specific? Are you trying to share them more broadly? Where do they go from here?
25: So the partnership continues to do research on public perceptions of government. So this is a really helpful tool for us to further investigate in future surveys and focus groups. In practical terms, what are the reforms that would get to these six priorities? So how do we start to build some real plans for bringing these to life? But it also continues to be a conversation. We want to invite more organizations in. How are they thinking about the ways that government can better serve the public along these priorities? So it will continue to be an ongoing project for us.
16: Lindsay LeFerrier is the Director of Public Engagement at the Partnership for Public Service. Lindsay, thanks so much for joining me today.
25: Thank you for having me.
16: We'll post this interview and a link to the report at federalnewsnetwork.com/Federal Drive. 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Still to come, better care often starts with someone noticing that an old solution doesn't work for every patient. One Navy nurse turned that observation into a change that could improve trauma care across military medicine. But first, the most important retirement conversation you can have with your spouse may be the one neither of you wants to have. 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
13: Today's Federal Newscast, up to 400 federal positions can now earn salaries of $400,000. A new final rule from the Office of Personnel Management allows the higher pay rates for hundreds of workers under an authority known as critical position pay. The authority is meant to help agencies recruit and retain highly qualified and specialized government workers in mission-critical roles. The CIA is reshaping how it buys products and services. Federal News Network's Jason Miller tells us how.
0: The CIA is reducing the burden on its contracting officers and the contractors who work with the spy agency. Effie Fragogionis, the CIO's chief procurement officer, said yesterday that the agency has eliminated 90% of the burdensome reviews that the CIA previously required for all contracts. She says the acquisition workforce now has more autonomy and is empowered to focus on innovation and agility. On the contractor side, the CIA developed a vendor onboarding playbook and held its first ever unclassified industry day earlier this year. Jason Miller, Federal News Network.
13: And U.S. Immigration and Customs Enforcement has awarded a nearly $17 million sole source contract to buy 6,000 pairs of gloves that can deliver painful electric shocks. The agency says officers will use them to control detainees and protesters who resist. A notice published on SAM.gov yesterday says ICE entered into a no-bid contract to purchase the gloves from Compliant Technologies LLC, a Kentucky-based firm. Find these stories and more at federalnewsnetwork.com. I'm Eric White.
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16: Welcome back to The Federal Drive with Terry Gerton on Federal News Network. Most couples build a retirement plan around the assumption that they'll navigate retirement together. But every retirement plan eventually becomes a one-person plan. That's why financial planner Tiago Glieger says one of the most important acts of financial preparation is making sure a surviving spouse inherits a roadmap, not a maze of decisions, paperwork, and uncertainty. He joins me now to talk through these crucial considerations. Tiago, thank you for joining me.
6: Thanks, Terry. Good to be here.
16: You've been bringing us some tough topics lately. Last month, we talked about long-term care planning. And this month, you want to talk about planning for survival when one spouse passes. Why bring that up now?
6: You know, it's a morbid topic, like you said, Terry, but it is one of the most loving and practical planning conversations that we can have, because the idea is that our survivor, whether it's our spouse, whether it's our children, they're not having to create a plan while having to deal with everything emotionally as well. They're just following something that has already been put in place. And so there's a lot of different things that come to play when we think about this topic.
16: And why is this so important for federal employees?
6: I think, Terry, that a lot of people, when they think about retirement, they think about two people. They think about two Social Security checks, two pensions if there's dual feds, or one in the private sector, which is rare these days. And we really don't give very much thought to, what if that's not how life looks like? What if we get a curveball along the way and one of us gets sick and one of us passes early? What are we going to do? How do the finances change? And if we wait too long to plan and that surprises us, then you're left with a whole lot less choices along the way. And so when we think about the death of a spouse, there's a chain reaction that comes into play. In a lot of cases, if it's the Fed that is passing, we're going to see a reduction to the first pension. So that's less income for the survivor. We're also going to see Social Security changes for the person that's left behind. Taxes might go up. And depending on how the survivor elections were elected at retirement, we've seen people lose health insurance in retirement, losing FEHB as a survivor. And so there's a lot of different stuff that comes into play. And so we want to be thinking ahead of the curve so that we're not having to recreate the wheel right in the moment.
16: Well, let's go back to that case of a federal employee and talk about FERS benefits. One of the benefits is the survivor benefit. How should folks think about that? Should they take a full survivor benefit, ignore it altogether, or find someplace in the middle?
6: I think this can be a very individualized decision. It's expensive, no doubt, right? When we think about a 10% cost to the pension, or in some cases, 5%, that could be tens of thousands of dollars throughout the course of a retirement. If you were a high earner and you're retired for 20, 30 years, that could be, you know, six figures, over $100,000 or more that somebody is paying to potentially the survivor never even need. So we look at this expense wondering, gosh, should I really even pay for this thing along the way? So first thing is that we have to understand protecting the income is really, really critical in retirement, because cash flow, which is the dollars that are coming in, the dollars that are going out, I call this the heartbeat of retirement. So we need to be really conscious about how cash flow changes if the federal employee is going to die. The second thing is, we talked about this loss of health insurance. Well, there's a rule under FERS that if you don't take a survivor benefit pension and you as the federal employee pass, your spouse, if they were not a federal employee themselves, they may lose health insurance benefits. They may lose that coverage or eligibility for FEHB. So that can be really challenging. Depending on what year that happens, they might be forced to go to Medicare. And Medicare, if you're not familiar to the rules in there, if you're over 65, but you haven't applied for Medicare yet, and then you go to apply for it later, now there's tons of penalties on top. So it just gets really, really messy. So that's a big one. And, you know, so some people then look at the partial survivor benefit, where they look at this and say, all right, we don't want to pay the full 10%. Can we pay 5% and then leave a quarter of my pension as a federal retiree if I pass? And the answer is yes, that does also protect the health insurance. But again, if you're leaving now a quarter of your pension, the spouse is also going to lose one Social Security, which we can talk about in a second here. So how much less income is the survivor receiving, and are they even going to be able to live their lives? Right. And I think just one last thing I wanted to add about this one, Terry, there's a lot of talk out there. A lot of people hear about this pension maximization strategy. where they'll talk about maybe just replacing that with a life insurance policy. And instead of paying thousands of dollars every year to OPM or to the first pension, I'm just going to take that and put it into a life insurance policy so my spouse has that when I die. Again, in some cases that can work, but it's been very, very difficult to see a really slam dunk situation where that's appropriate for somebody. I caution people that sometimes it's a sales tactic that people will experience where people are just saying, hey, look, you know, you don't need to pay that, just buy a life insurance policy instead. So you have to be really careful when you do those analyses.
16: Tiago Glieger is a certified financial planner at RMG Advisors. Tiago, that's all really important advice. And you also mentioned Social Security. So talk to us about what happens with Social Security in a two-income household.
6: Going back to this idea of, hey, we got two checks from Social Security. It's very consistent. It's very nice. But there are a lot of rules that come into figuring out how to file for Social Security. And people think, well, that's for when we're alive. A lot of this filing strategy has to do with thinking about what if one of us is gone. And so the rule from Social Security is that if one of you passes, one of those Social Security's income streams is going to go away. Now, they do let the survivor keep the higher amount, which is why the claiming strategy that is most relevant to people is for the person who had the highest income throughout their years, therefore the highest Social Security. Usually we see that person wanting to delay their benefit to age 70 because it's not going to increase their own check only. If they die before the other spouse, that spouse is now going to receive a much higher check as well, because again, they're already going to have less income, so that higher income can be beneficial. And so the maximizing the Social Security strategy isn't always the right answer, but we have to look at filing with whether or not one of us is going to be alive 5-10 years into retirement. Are we both going to be alive 20 years into retirement? Because sometimes we make a decision on Social Security, what feels good now, and not run a scenario where maybe one of us dies a decade in. And now, because we committed to a Social Security filing strategy, now the survivor doesn't have enough income anymore. So I think it has to always be looked at from different angles.
16: As you're talking about all of these different kinds of assets, the thing that comes to my mind is creating a will. Is that sufficient here, or is there more estate planning that you'd recommend?
6: In general, I like to see people have four categories of documents when we're thinking about the loss of a spouse or one of us passing. The will is important. That is for sure. But trusts can also be beneficial, and trusts are not just for really rich people. Average people can get trusts and very simple, cost-effective trusts as well. But financial powers of attorney. When we think about estate planning, it's not just for when we're gone. It's for right before we're gone too. So if one of us is incapable of acting or making a decision. So financial powers of attorney are important. And then the other one are the advanced medical directives. A lot of folks think, hey, I can make a decision for my spouse if something happens and I got to work with the doctors. You cannot. If there is not a legal document in place that says you're allowed to do that, spousal rights don't give you that right, right? So there's a couple of things in there. So the will, the trust, a financial power of attorney, and then the advanced medical directives that we want to make sure those documents are in place. But beyond that, folks think that those documents are in place and that's it. They don't have to do anything else. And there's some interesting rules that have come up over the years in serving feds. And sometimes people elect beneficiaries on their accounts, and that's different than what they put on their estate planning documents, like their will. And the beneficiary elections are going to supersede those wills. So you got to be careful to make sure that your beneficiary elections match your legal documents. Otherwise, money goes to the wrong place. And if there's not a beneficiary election at all, like a bank or a house, that asset is going to go to probate unless you have some sort of joint ownership with something. So we often see houses go to probate instead of, instead of going to a survivor if it's held in single name or going to the kids. So now you're stuck in probate and now your heirs are trying to settle the estate and the asset is not theirs to do very much with. And so these are all the little details and the dusty corners that we want to make sure we address.
16: Tiago, that sounds like such a long list of really hard things to do. Where should people start if they want to begin to have this conversation?
6: It can seem like a very intimidating list. And I don't want people to be scared out of what do they do next. So the first thing to remember is it doesn't have to be fancy. Just create a little chart on a piece of paper that says, here are our assets. Here's what we want it to happen. And we want to understand where the investments are, what are our sources of income. And really, this is just getting organized and making sure we understand where all of our assets are. And then we can think about where do we want those little arrows to go? Which account goes to whom? Is my survivor still going to be able to meet their needs if they have this much income? And those are some conversations you can have together. Hey, if our income on a monthly basis goes from 5,000 to 3,000, is one of us going to be able to survive? How do we still pay the mortgage? Are there enough assets left over that I can meet my lifestyle needs and deal with what I need to? That is so much more planning than a lot of people have done so far. So starting there is a really good place.
16: Certified financial planner Tiago Glieger of RMG Advisors. Tiago, thank you so much for this great advice.
6: Thanks, Terry.
16: 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Coming up next, better care often starts with someone noticing that an old solution doesn't work for every patient. One Navy nurse turned that observation into a change that could improve trauma care across military medicine. 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
3: Today's Federal Newscast, delayed maintenance on the Navy's nuclear-powered attack submarines has cost taxpayers $3.4 billion over the past 10 years. That's according to a new report from the Government Accountability Office. GAO also says delays in decommissioning the subs over the next 5 years could cost more than $3.1 billion. A new Army memo is overhauling how the service buys software. Federal News Network's Rachel Cohen has more on the changes.
8: The Army is turning to the commercial sector to send new software to the force faster. Army Secretary Dan Driscoll's policy update all but abandons the longstanding practice of buying products that are custom-built for military needs. Instead, the Army will rely on commercial companies to tweak their existing products for soldiers to use. It plans to use commercial solutions openings and other transaction authorities to bring in a broader range of bidders. The approach can cut the traditional solicitation process from more than a year down to days or weeks. Rachel Cohen, Federal News Network.
3: And a former IT specialist for the Defense Intelligence Agency has pled guilty to giving national defense information to a foreign government. The Justice Department says Nathan Losch offered to provide classified information to a friendly foreign government starting in March 2025. He repeatedly transcribed multiple pages of notes while logged into his classified workstation and took the information away from his workstation hidden in his clothing. Find these stories and more at federalnewsnetwork.com. I'm Eric White.
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0: Welcome back to the Federal Drive with Terry Girton on Federal News Network. Military medicine trains constantly for trauma care, but some of the tools and processes designed for adults don't always translate well to children. After identifying one of those gaps, Navy Commander Emily Latimer led a research effort that found a better approach for administering blood to critically injured pediatric patients. That innovation earned her the Defense Health Agency Nursing Award for evidence-based practice. Commander Latimer joins me now to discuss what her team learned and what it says about readiness across military medicine. Commander Latimer, thank you so much for joining me. It is great to have you on the show today.
1: Thank you so much for having me.
0: Let's talk about this case that led to your recent award. What was the moment when you realized the systems and the processes you had for treating pediatric trauma patients weren't as good as they needed to be?
1: There were really two moments that led to the realization. So the first was a drill where we tried to use the new system that we had pulled together to practice and to really evaluate whether a system we thought was going to work would work in a real situation. And when we did that drill, we found that there were many elements of a system that met some of our needs, but it was really just not quite fast enough and a little bit too labor intensive for the nurses to use. And then just a couple weeks after that, before we had a chance to really dive back into problem solving, we had a day where we had multiple pediatric trauma patients over the course of an afternoon, many of who were quite sick. And one of those patients was an infant who needed blood very quickly. And we really had to work very hard to figure out how to make our process work to be able to get blood to that patient as quickly as they needed it. And it required a lot of both physical work and mental work by the entire team in the room in what was already a very tense, high-stress resuscitation. And so after that case, myself and a couple of my colleagues really decided that it was time to dive back in and try again to solve this problem of how do we give blood to pediatric patients when they need it really quickly, and dealing with the unique challenges that they present because of their size.
0: What makes giving blood to a pediatric patient so much more challenging than giving it to an adult?
1: Well, when any person needs blood because of trauma, we need to get it into them quickly. It needs to be warmed, ideally. And there's special tubing that you have to use with blood products that prevent clots or any of the other factors of storage from affecting the patient. But pediatric patients are tiny. Everything about them is smaller, including their veins. And so sometimes we either can't get an IV in them or we have to use very, very small IVs. And we have to dose their blood very precisely. Unlike adults, everything about pediatric patients and medications is based on their weight. And so an infant is not going to get the same amount of blood as a 5-year-old, as a 10-year-old, as a 12-year-old. And so we need a system that lets us give blood quickly and warmed using the right tubing system, but also lets us dose it very precisely and that works well with those very special small IVs. With adults, we use rapid infuser systems, but most of those are not as easy to use to meet those specific needs, especially the precise dosing and the very close control with those small IVs.
0: And so as you began testing alternatives, what did you learn? What were there options out there for you, or did you come up with your own?
1: Oh, no, we did not come up with our own. We went searching for what have other smart people figured out, and how can we take what they've learned and find the right fit for our facility that we can adapt to our needs. And so we found a system that seemed like it fit all of our needs and was actually already in use in our region by the Emergency Medical Services. And so we had an opportunity to actually try out their equipment before we started this project in earnest and got a chance to put our hands on it and test it out, which led us to thinking that it would probably be a great fit. But we had learned from our previous experience that just because we thought it might work doesn't mean that it will. And so when we proceeded with this project, we took this new system to our nurses and to our paramedics, who are the ones that give blood in the pediatric resuscitations. And we asked them to do side-by-side tests of our previous system and this new possible system that we decided to evaluate. In that process, we found that our nurses and paramedics had almost a

0: that one of the triggers for this experiment was a day when you received several pediatric trauma patients at your hospital. How unusual is that at a military hospital? Do you mostly see adults in the trauma center? Do you get very many children?
1: Well, in most of the military hospitals, while much of our patient population is adults, we do see lots of kids. And wherever we're taking care of military service members, we're taking care of their families too. And so taking care of sick children is something that we expect to do, not necessarily in quite the concentrated numbers that we experienced that day, but we do expect to see sick kids pretty much in every military hospital.
0: And how does the experience of treating sick military families and their children stateside translate into what you might experience in a deployment?
1: Well, in most deployments, we should expect that most of our patients are adults, but you never really know. And there are plenty of times where a sick or injured child will come to a deployed medical team. And those cases are often some of the ones that stay with you. I know many colleagues have shared that taking care of children on deployment are some of the most challenging cases that they think about after the fact, because so much of our training is focused on preparing for adult patients. But when the pediatric patient shows up in front of you, you want to do a great job. You want to make sure that you give that child every possibility of recovery. And that's part of deployment medicine, just like taking care of someone who's experienced a blast injury.
0: Navy Commander Emily Latimer is an emergency clinical nurse specialist assigned to the Naval Medical Center at Camp Lejeune, North Carolina. Commander Latimer, thanks so much for joining me today.
1: Thank you.
0: 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Up next, the top national headlines from ABC News and the Federal Newscast. I'm Terry Girton. 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
0: I'm Terry Girton from Federal News Network. 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
1: From ABC News, I'm Sherry Preston. Search teams are still looking for the hundreds of missing people who are believed to have been swallowed up by that massive mudslide in Nepal. Sneta Suher's husband was trekking from Nepal to Tibet when the flooding hit.
2: So it's 48 hours. What are they? Where are they?
1: From Kathmandu, here's ABC's Britt Clennett.
3: This is an all-out mobilization effort. We're talking more than 9,000 army, police, armed personnel deployed, using bulldozers to dig people out of their homes, sniffer dogs to search the debris. Helicopters are ferrying in supplies and pulling out survivors because so many roads and bridges have simply been washed away.
1: In Plymouth, Massachusetts, prosecutors laid out their case against Lindsay Clancy this week, just before the jury began deliberating. ABC's Rena Roy.
4: They were really focused on Clancy's search history to try and prove that she intentionally and rationally planned these killings by researching how long her husband Patrick would be out of the house while running errands. And they say that shows that she was thinking clearly.
1: Clancy doesn't dispute that she killed her three small children, but says she did it while suffering from severe postpartum psychosis. Dozens of companies at the heart of the artificial intelligence race have penned an open letter warning about the potential dangers of AI. Here's ABC's Sophie Flay.
5: This morning, a new and urgent warning about artificial intelligence from the very companies developing it. More than 100 of them, including fierce rivals OpenAI, Google, Microsoft, and Anthropic, signing an open letter warning that AI-powered cyber attacks are about to get far more widespread and far more sophisticated.
1: The companies are calling on governments worldwide to do more to protect vulnerable targets like hospitals and water treatment plants. Today marks 6 months since the start of the war with Iran. Gas was averaging $2.98 a gallon back then. 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
1: A federal judge once again saying no to a Trump order giving the Postal Service a greater role in mail-in voting.
8: A federal judge is blocking key parts of a new Trump administration rule limiting mail-in voting. Judge Indira Talwani says the rule is likely unconstitutional and would be practically impossible for states to follow before the midterm elections. The rule would give the Postal Service greater authority over mail-in ballots, including verifying voter eligibility. The decision's likely to face another appeal.
1: That's ABC's Dave Packer. The FAA and the NTSB investigating another air traffic control issue, this one involving Marine One, the helicopter that takes President Trump to and from Andrews for flights.
9: A disturbing moment in the skies involving Marine One.
10: I can't hear Marine One. If you hear Marine One, can you let me know?
9: The aircraft carrying President Trump unable to communicate with air traffic control. Another helicopter, part of that Marine One squad, forced to relay messages between the chopper and the tower. The communications failure coming hours after a new NTSB report suggested White House construction may have contributed to an August 4th security breach with Marine One and a passenger jet over Washington, D.C. Technicians have since taken immediate action and believed they had fixed the problem. The FAA and NTSB are investigating.
1: ABC's Alex Stone. The FAA looking to fire two air traffic controllers who left LaGuardia Airport early the night an emergency vehicle crossed the runway and plowed into a landing plane, killing both pilots. Sherry Preston, ABC News.
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11: Today's federal newscast, up to 400 federal positions can now earn salaries of $400,000. A new final rule from the Office of Personnel Management allows the higher pay rates for hundreds of workers under an authority known as critical position pay. The authority is meant to help agencies recruit and retain highly qualified and specialized government workers in mission-critical roles. Artificial intelligence may become a more prominent part of the federal hiring process. Federal News Network's Drew Friedman explains why.
12: The Office of Personnel Management is encouraging agencies to more widely adopt AI tools into their recruitment efforts. In a memo this week, OPM said that work like drafting position descriptions and job announcements, as well as screening resumes, can all be improved with more AI use. Without increasing AI tools, OPM says that agencies may be compromising the effectiveness and efficiency of the federal hiring process. Drew Friedman, Federal News Network.
11: And U.S. Immigration and Customs Enforcement has awarded a nearly $17 million sole source contract to buy 6,000 pairs of gloves that can deliver painful electric shocks. The agency says officers will use them to control detainees and protesters who resist. A notice published on SAM.gov yesterday says ICE entered into a no-bid contract to purchase the gloves from Compliant Technologies LLC, a Kentucky-based firm. Find these stories and more at federalnewsnetwork.com. I'm Eric White.
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14: Welcome to The Federal Drive on Federal News Network. It's Friday, August 28th. I'm your host, Terry Gerton, and I'm glad you're here. Coming up on this hour of The Federal Drive, Americans may disagree on politics, but they seem to have a clearer picture of what they want government to do than many leaders assume. Plus, the most important retirement conversation you can have with your spouse may be the one neither of you wants to have. Those stories and much more ahead during this hour of The Federal Drive. We begin with this. Adversaries' use of AI to find new cyber vulnerabilities or increase the speed of their attacks means agencies have to do more to get out from under their legacy technology debt. This summer, the Cybersecurity and Infrastructure Security Agency issued a new binding operational directive, laying out how agencies should prioritize high-risk vulnerabilities for more immediate action while deferring lower-risk vulnerabilities. Chris Butera is the Acting Deputy Executive Assistant Director for Cybersecurity at CISA. He talked about the directive and the challenge with Federal News Network's Jason Miller.
15: We are trying to be that central place for cybersecurity for both the federal government and for critical infrastructure. And it really gives us a unique vantage point in terms of some of the information sharing that happens. And I think it's really paramount for agencies to continue to be, you know, on the lookout for new types of intrusions, new tactics and techniques, but also to be prioritizing some of the basics that we've always been asking them to do and to do some of those things faster. But, you know, going back to information sharing, it's really key. And one of our roles as kind of that central hub is to make sure that we are taking what we are learning from one agency or one critical infrastructure entity or some of our industry partners that I'm sitting here next to, and taking those lessons learned and those TTPs from those incidents and sharing them back out to the community to aid in detection as well as work through incident response together. So I think one of the most recent examples was our Emergency Directive 2503 that happened last fall. This was an intrusion in Cisco ASA. Specifically, a threat actor was modifying firmware to gain persistence on ASA firewalls and then gain access to agency networks. And CISA played a central role in both understanding this new emerging vulnerability that was found through incident response. It's successfully disclosing that vulnerability through coordinated vulnerability disclosure with the vendor, and helping work together with both industry partners as well as our federal agencies to work through this campaign together, to help each other through incident response, and then ultimately to put out this emergency directive to make sure that everyone was remediating this properly.
16: It seems like CISA's role has grown over the last 15 years or so in terms of be able to kind of reach out to different parts of the government, to private sector. Is that why we've seen maybe an improvement around cybersecurity over the last decade or so across the public and private sector?
15: Yeah, I mean, I think certainly information sharing is a big part of this. And the more that we can also automate the ecosystem and harden our defenses faster is really a prime thing that we are trying to help the community with. So one thing that we do is we produce a lot of best practices guidelines in addition to our directives that include, how we actually can, specifically work on things like cloud security or zero trust to make sure that our agencies are hardening their environments to prevent attacks, but also to contain the attacks. So I think one of the things we're seeing with the new threat landscape is going back to that assume breach scenario and making sure that you are prepared to both contain an incident and quickly respond to that incident. So I think that is something else that we work really closely together. And we try to do that as much as possible with our other federal partners and our international partners as well. So you'll see a lot of joint cybersecurity advisory from us.
16: And this idea of IT modernization, there's still a huge technical debt that agencies are facing. And in many ways, that's both an opportunity and a challenge because until they modernize, they really put themselves at a higher risk. Maybe talk a little bit about where CISA is, how you guys are kind of trying to drive that point home. Unfortunately, you don't have the money to give to agencies to modernize, but the messaging is clear.
15: Yeah, we see this as a really important strategic piece for the federal government and for our critical infrastructure owners and operators. It's very easy to have a piece of software or hardware that is running just fine and just say, if it ain't broke, don't touch it, right? We see that happen a lot. We see devices that are measured in uptime in months or years rather than days or weeks. And when we are talking about the new evolving threat environment that we're seeing now, where there's going to be, potentially more vulnerabilities, having to patch faster, running a device that is end of support means that there is no longer going to be security patches for that device or that piece of software. And so that ends up being a system that is really indefensible from our perspective. And so we released a directive to the federal agencies earlier this year that directs them, gives them a nice timeline to make sure that they are accounting for in their budget cycles to replace all these end of support software. The other thing we're trying to do is really increase automation in the ecosystem to support this as well. So vulnerability scanners today are really good about reporting back to you vulnerabilities and helping with prioritization of those vulnerabilities. But it doesn't always right now tell you, which devices are going end of support. So CISA worked with some industry and international partners to work on a standard called OpenEOX. And we are asking all of our technology producers to start publishing OpenEOX files that list the end of support date for their product versions. That way we can add that automation into the ecosystem and vulnerability software or other cybersecurity software can start reporting the end of life timelines for these types of devices so that people can start building that into their budget cycles and vulnerability management cycles as well.
16: This is fascinating. Do most vendors, from your perspective, and maybe we should ask the vendors on the panel this question, do they know when end of life is coming generally?
15: It's pretty common with the big vendors that they will know when end of support dates are. They're usually listed somewhere buried on their website. Sometimes it's behind a paywall or some kind of other support portal. So we want to make sure that those are being published publicly in a machine-readable format.
14: That's Chris Butera, the Acting Deputy Executive Assistant Director for Cybersecurity at the Cybersecurity and Infrastructure Security Agency. Watch his full conversation with Federal News Network's Jason Miller at federalnewsnetwork.com. Up next, Americans may disagree on politics, but they seem to have a clearer picture of what they want government to do than many leaders assume. This is The Federal Drive with Terry Girton on Federal News Network.
11: Today's federal newscast, delayed maintenance on the Navy's nuclear-powered attack submarines has cost taxpayers $3.4 billion over the past 10 years. That's according to a new report from the Government Accountability Office. GAO also says delays in decommissioning the subs over the next 5 years could cost more than $3.1 billion. Federal investigators say the ongoing White House construction contributed to radio problems that kept air traffic controllers from communicating with Marine One earlier this month. Controllers could not hear the calls that President Trump's helicopter was getting ready to take off, so they cleared an airline jet to take off just as Marine One took to the air. The National Transportation Safety Board's preliminary report on the August 4th incident was released yesterday. Air traffic controllers and Marine One pilots met the week before the helicopter got too close to the airliner near Reagan National Airport to discuss problems with the tower not receiving the standard 3-minute warning call ahead of Marine One flights. And a former IT specialist for the Defense Intelligence Agency has pled guilty to giving national defense information to a foreign government. The Justice Department says Nathan Losch offered to provide classified information to a friendly foreign government starting in March 2025. He repeatedly transcribed multiple pages of notes while logged into his classified workstation and took the information away from his workstation hidden in his clothing. Find these stories and more at federalnewsnetwork.com. I'm Eric White.
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14: Welcome back to the Federal Drive with Terry Girton on Federal News Network. Trust in government has been declining for decades. A new Partnership for Public Service study asked a different question. What would a government that works for people actually look like? The answers revealed some unexpected common ground around responsiveness, effectiveness, and problem solving. Here with more insight is the Director of Public Engagement at the Partnership for Public Service, Lindsay LaFerrier. Lindsay, thank you so much for joining me today. I'm really glad to have you.
23: I'm really thrilled to be here.
14: The partnership does a lot of public surveys, and a lot of times those have to do with trust and how people trust their government. But in support of the 250th anniversary of the nation, you did something a little bit different. Tell us about your latest survey and how you went about it, first of all, what you were looking for.
23: So we knew as we approached the 250th anniversary in July that we wanted to take this moment to reflect on all of the ways our government has changed since it was founded and take that spirit in this moment when government's also undergoing a lot of change to think about what does the public really want its government to look like and what are those principles or priorities that the public has when they think about a government that better serves them. So we undertook a survey. We also did some work on social media and we had a public input forum where we asked people a couple of questions. A government that better serves you, fill in the blank. In 2055, a government that's working, fill in the blank. And then we took all of those responses, we analyzed them, and we came up with six priorities for how the public thinks a government could better serve them.
14: That is fascinating. I bet you got things that were all over the spectrum, but those six priorities use words that could mean lots of different things to different people. So walk us through what they are and how people defined those terms.
23: Yeah. So we, like we said, we had six priorities. So the first was a government that understands and is responsive to the needs of the average American. So this was really, it came through particularly in ways people were reflecting. They didn't feel like government was really listening to them, didn't really reflect the policies and practices of government, didn't really seem to be meeting their needs. So that was really the overwhelming feeling there. The second priority was a government that serves the public good over the wealthy, special interests, and corporations. There was a lot of responses where it felt like my voice is not as important as someone, a lobbyist who has a member of Congress's ear or these people I'm seeing in the news. So it was really about how do we make sure the public good comes before everything else. The third priority was around a government that effectively identifies and solves the country's greatest problems. So these were things like education, healthcare, housing, and some of the respondents even called out they felt like government was doing things only around the edges to deal with these really complex and foundational problems in our country. The fourth priority was a government in which leaders work collaboratively in order to get things done. So there's this feeling that people, that many leaders in government were putting party above the public interest or letting some of this kind of polarization in our country defeat potential solutions. The fifth priority was a government that is representative of the average American. So some of this was traditional demographic representation, so age, race or ethnicity, gender, but a lot of it was also socioeconomic. They wanted more middle, what they thought of as middle class Americans representing them in government or people who didn't have a college degree. And then the last was a government that is effective and efficient. So a government that used taxpayer dollars well. So like you said, these can all mean different things to different people. But for us, it also showed there's a lot of common ground. So how do we use these areas where there is common ground to find the reforms that will help make government represent them?
14: To that point, as folks were giving you these answers, did they suggest any specific practices or scenarios that would illustrate what they meant by those words?
23: Yeah, so there were a few ways in which that came through. So for the first priority around a government that understands and responds to people's needs, there were instances where people said, like, maybe we should create processes where a new policy or law is introduced and there's an area where the public can give direct feedback on that before it goes through. People who follow a government know there is a public comment period when the federal government puts out new rules. I don't think a lot of members of the public are aware that that's available to them. And then there were also some typical reforms when you think about Congress that have seemed to have broken through. So there were term limits for elected members. There were also things like getting rid of Citizens United. So there are some, you know, political and congressional reforms that seem to have broken into the public, but not as much on the federal management side that seemed to have gotten to people.
14: I'm speaking with Lindsay LeFerrier. She's the Director of Public Engagement at the Partnership for Public Service. Lindsay, after reading all of this input and you got feedback from, what, 1,400 people or so, what do you think government leaders either misunderstand or underemphasize when it comes to what people are actually asking for?
23: I think there is, and very fairly, an emphasis on administrative services. So things that people directly interact with the federal government to access, applying for a passport, getting Social Security benefits, which are very important. But a lot of the feedback we saw were the the bigger fundamental issues with how our government operates. And that seemed to be where there was this desire for government to work differently. So I think there's sometimes the instinct that if we improve service delivery, things will be better. And that is an important part of the equation. But there are these broader dynamics at play. The partnership's been looking at public views of government since 2021. We are about to, in a couple of weeks, release a new report looking at that's 5 years and the data we found. And there's definitely trends where there's this disconnect between satisfaction with some of the work government does, and then these underlying tensions about government truly solving some of those big problems. So I think that's something to keep aware of. How do you keep doing the good service work and then also fix some of these more broader questions?
14: Where do you think that disconnect comes from? Is it just easier to focus on service delivery than on constitutional change?
23: I think some of that, in working with federal employees closely, I think some of those are really difficult. So when you talk about a government that understands and listens to the public, we know from working with federal employees, there are a lot of rules about how federal agencies can get input from the public that require, you know, reform and rethinking. So some of this is just the system is not built to do some of these things. So that's why, you know, the partnership is working on an issue called Government for a New Era, which is really thinking about what are those structural reforms we need to make some of these types of priorities possible for the federal employees who are trying to deliver on them.
14: You mentioned up front that we are used to dealing with the polarization and political division here. As you looked through the responses, did you see that in the responses? Or, you know, could you tell, for example, which party someone came from by their answer? Or was there really, when you got down to the bottom of it, pretty common perspective?
23: It was actually one of the things that was most surprising to us in the analysis. My colleague who did most of the analysis said we were surprised at how little partisan politics were named in the answers. So there was a lot of reflection on, you know, politicians or members of Congress should do this differently, but they didn't call out many politicians by name or imply that it was a certain party that was to blame. So it really was this belief that the system overall needed to do more to center the public as opposed to one party over the other, which is encouraging when you think about the broad coalition of people. We need to be active in creating a better government for us all, that it's not about kind of that division. It can really be an effort that is nonpartisan.
14: So as you're coming away from this project and obviously starting others, did you come away more optimistic or more concerned about the prospects for improving public confidence in government?
23: So as an organization, I think we always try to be optimistic and what are the solutions we can build. But I think especially the last part of the report looked at how are people currently and how do they plan to engage with improvements to government. And we were really encouraged by the percentage of people, which for many of the areas we looked at, so we talked about things like voting, talking with your family and friends about reforms to government, sharing on social media. And for many of those, more than half of the people we surveyed said it was either something they'd done in the last year or something they plan to do in the coming time. So that means to us, that says there is a group of the public out there that is eager to work to make our government better. And it's up to us to seize that opportunity to really get them engaged and involved in this effort to create a better government for all of us.
14: And what happens next with these findings? Are you going to dig deeper and get more specific? Are you trying to share them more broadly? Where do they go from here?
23: So the partnership continues to do research on public perceptions of government. So this is a really helpful tool for us to further investigate in future surveys and focus groups. In practical terms, what are the reforms that would get to these six priorities? So how do we start to build some real plans for bringing these to life? But it also continues to be a conversation. We want to invite more organizations in. How are they thinking about the ways that government can better serve the public along these priorities? So it will continue to be an ongoing project for us.
14: Lindsay LeFerrier is the Director of Public Engagement at the Partnership for Public Service. Lindsay, thanks so much for joining me today.
23: Thank you for having me.
14: We'll post this interview and a link to the report at federalnewsnetwork.com/Federal Drive. 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
0: Still to come, better care often starts with someone noticing that an old solution doesn't work for every patient. One Navy nurse turned that observation into a change that could improve trauma care across military medicine. But first, the most important retirement conversation you can have with your spouse may be the one neither of you wants to have. 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
2: Today's federal newscast, up to 400 federal positions can now earn salaries of $400,000. A new final rule from the Office of Personnel Management allows the higher pay rates for hundreds of workers under an authority known as critical position pay. The authority is meant to help agencies recruit and retain highly qualified and specialized government workers in mission-critical roles. The CIA is reshaping how it buys products and services. Federal News Network's Jason Miller tells us how.
3: The CIA is reducing the burden on its contracting officers and the contractors who work with the spy agency. F.E. Fragogionis, the CIO's chief procurement officer, said yesterday that the agency has eliminated 90% of the burdensome reviews that the CIA previously required for all contracts. She says the acquisition workforce now has more autonomy and is empowered to focus on innovation and agility. On the contractor side, the CIA developed a vendor onboarding playbook and held its first ever unclassified industry day earlier this year. Jason Miller, Federal News Network.
2: And U.S. Immigration and Customs Enforcement has awarded a nearly $17 million sole source contract to buy 6,000 pairs of gloves that can deliver painful electric shocks. The agency says officers will use them to control detainees and protesters who resist. A notice published on SAM.gov yesterday says ICE entered into a no-bid contract to purchase the gloves from Compliant Technologies, LLC, a Kentucky-based firm. Find these stories and more at federalnewsnetwork.com. I'm Eric White.
4: Most cybersecurity conversations start with software and networks, but what happens when what's compromised sits deeper inside the chip itself before a system is even plugged in? How would an agency even know that the hardware running its most critical systems isn't what they thought it purchased? And what does that mean for emergency management, 911 systems, and the infrastructure the public depends on every day? Join host Michael J. Keegan as he explores these questions and more with thought leaders Dr. David Bray and Dr. Trent Taima.
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32: Welcome back to the Federal Drive with Terry Girton on Federal News Network. Most couples build a retirement plan around the assumption that they'll navigate retirement together. But every retirement plan eventually becomes a one-person plan. That's why financial planner Tiago Glieger says one of the most important acts of financial preparation is making sure a surviving spouse inherits a roadmap, not a maze of decisions, paperwork, and uncertainty. He joins me now to talk through these crucial considerations. Tiago, thank you for joining me.
1: Thanks, Terry. Good to be here.
32: You've been bringing us some tough topics lately. Last month, we talked about long-term care planning. And this month, you want to talk about planning for survival when one spouse passes. Why bring that up now?
1: You know, it's a morbid topic, like you said, Terry, but it is one of the most loving and practical planning conversations that we can have, because the idea is that our survivor, whether it's our spouse, whether it's our children, they're not having to create a plan while having to deal with everything emotionally as well. They're just following something that has already been put in place. And so there's a lot of different things that come to play when we think about this topic.
32: And why is this so important for federal employees?
1: I think, Terry, that a lot of people, when they think about retirement, they think about two people. They think about two Social Security checks, two pensions if there's dual feds, or one in the private sector, which is rare these days. And we really don't give very much thought to, what if that's not how life looks like? What if we get a curveball along the way and one of us gets sick and one of us passes early? What are we going to do? How do the finances change? And if we wait too long to plan and that surprises us, then you're left with a whole lot less choices along the way. And so when we think about the death of a spouse, there's a chain reaction that comes into play. In a lot of cases, if it's the Fed that is passing, we're going to see a reduction to the first pension. So that's less income for the survivor. We're also going to see Social Security changes for the person that's left behind. Taxes might go up. And depending on how the survivor elections were elected at retirement, we've seen people lose health insurance in retirement, losing FEHB as a survivor. And so there's a lot of different stuff that comes into play. And so we want to be thinking ahead of the curve so that we're not having to recreate the wheel right in the moment.
32: Well, let's go back to that case of a federal employee and talk about FERS benefits. One of the benefits is the survivor benefit. How should folks think about that? Should they take a full survivor benefit, ignore it altogether, or find someplace in the middle?
1: I think this can be a very individualized decision. It's expensive, no doubt, right? When we think about a 10% cost to the pension, or in some cases 5%, that could be tens of thousands of dollars throughout the course of a retirement. If you were a high earner and you're retired for 20, 30 years, that could be, you know, six figures, over $100,000 or more that somebody is paying to potentially the survivor never even need. So we look at this expense wondering, gosh, should I really even pay for this thing along the way? So first thing is that we have to understand protecting the income is really, really critical in retirement, because cash flow, which is the dollars that are coming in, the dollars that are going out, I call this the heartbeat of retirement. So we need to be really conscious about how cash flow changes if the federal employee is going to die. The second thing is, we talked about this loss of health insurance. Well, there's a rule under FERS that if you don't take a survivor benefit pension and you as the federal employee pass, your spouse, if they were not a federal employee themselves, they may lose health insurance benefits. They may lose that coverage or eligibility for FEHB. So that can be really challenging. Depending on what year that happens, they might be forced to go to Medicare. And Medicare, if you're not familiar to the rules in there, if you're over 65, but you haven't applied for Medicare yet, and then you go to apply for it later, now there's tons of penalties on top. So it just gets really, really messy. So that's a big one. And, you know, so some people then look at the partial survivor benefit, where they look at this and say, all right, we don't want to pay the full 10%. Can we pay 5% and then leave a quarter of my pension as a federal retiree if I pass? And the answer is yes, that does also protect the health insurance. But again, if you're leaving now a quarter of your pension, the spouse is also going to lose one Social Security, which we can talk about in a second here. So how much less income is the survivor receiving, and are they even going to be able to live their lives? Right. And I think just one last thing I wanted to add about this one, Terry, there's a lot of talk out there. A lot of people hear about this pension maximization strategy, where they'll talk about maybe just replacing that with a life insurance policy. And instead of paying thousands of dollars every year to OPM or to the first pension, I'm just going to take that and put it into a life insurance policy, so my spouse has that when I die. Again, in some cases that can work, but it's been very, very difficult to see a really slam dunk situation where that's appropriate for somebody. I caution people that sometimes it's a sales tactic that people will experience where people are just saying, hey, look, you know, you don't need to pay that, just buy a life insurance policy instead. So you have to be really careful when you do those analyses.
32: Tiago Glieger is a certified financial planner at RMG Advisors. Tiago, that's all really important advice. And you also mentioned Social Security. So talk to us about what happens with Social Security in a two-income household.
1: Going back to this idea of, hey, we got two checks from Social Security. It's very consistent. It's very nice. But there are a lot of rules that come into figuring out how to file for Social Security. And people think, well, that's for when we're alive. A lot of this filing strategy has to do with thinking about what if one of us is gone. And so the rule from Social Security is that if one of you passes, one of those Social Security's income streams is going to go away. Now, they do let the survivor keep the higher amount, which is why the claiming strategy that is most relevant to people is for the person who had the highest income throughout their years, therefore the highest Social Security. Usually we see that person wanting to delay their benefit to age 70 because it's not going to increase their own check only. If they die before the other spouse, that spouse is now going to receive a much higher check as well, because again, they're already going to have less income, so that higher income can be beneficial. And so the maximizing the Social Security strategy isn't always the right answer, but we have to look at filing with whether or not one of us is going to be alive 5-10 years into retirement. Are we both going to be alive 20 years into retirement? Because sometimes we make a decision on Social Security what feels good now and not run a scenario where maybe one of us dies a decade in. And now, because we committed to a Social Security filing strategy, now the survivor doesn't have enough income anymore. So I think it has to always be looked at from different angles.
32: As you're talking about all of these different kinds of assets, the thing that comes to my mind is creating a will. Is that sufficient here, or is there more estate planning that you'd recommend?
1: In general, I like to see people have four categories of documents when we're thinking about the loss of a spouse or one of us passing. The will is important. That is for sure. But trusts can also be beneficial, and trusts are not just for really rich people. Average people can get trusts and very simple, cost-effective trusts as well. But financial powers of attorney. When we think about estate planning, it's not just for when we're gone. It's for right before we're gone too. So if one of us is incapable of acting or making a decision. So financial powers of attorney are important. And then the other one are the advanced medical directives. A lot of folks think, hey, I can make a decision for my spouse if something happens and I got to work with the doctors. You cannot. If there is not a legal document in place that says you're allowed to do that, spousal rights don't give you that right, right? So there's a couple of things in there. So the will, the trust, a financial power of attorney, and then the advanced medical directives that we want to make sure those documents are in place. But beyond that, folks think that those documents are in place and that's it. They don't have to do anything else. And there's some interesting rules that have come up over the years in serving feds, and sometimes people elect beneficiaries on their accounts, and that's different than what they put on their estate planning documents like their will, and the beneficiary elections are going to supersede those wills. So you got to be careful to make sure that your beneficiary elections match your legal documents, otherwise money goes to the wrong place. And if there's not a beneficiary election at all, like a bank or a house, that asset is going to go to probate unless you have some sort of joint ownership with something. So we often see houses go to probate instead of, instead of going to a survivor if it's held in single name or going to the kids. So now you're stuck in probate and now your heirs are trying to settle the estate and the asset is not theirs to do very much with. And so these are all the little details and the dusty corners that we want to make sure we address.
32: Tiago, that sounds like such a long list of really hard things to do. Where should people start if they want to begin to have this conversation?
1: It can seem like a very intimidating list. And I don't want people to be scared out of what do they do next. So the first thing to remember is it doesn't have to be fancy. Just create a little chart on a piece of paper that says, here are our assets. Here's what we want it to happen. And we want to understand where the investments are, what are our sources of income. And really, this is just getting organized and making sure we understand where all of our assets are. And then we can think about, where do we want those little arrows to go? Which account goes to whom? Is my survivor still going to be able to meet their needs if they have this much income? And those are some conversations you can have together. Hey, if our income on a monthly basis goes from 5,000 to 3,000, is one of us going to be able to survive? How do we still pay the mortgage? Are there enough assets left over that I can meet my lifestyle needs and deal with what I need to? That is so much more planning than a lot of people have done so far. So starting there is a really good place.
32: Certified financial planner Tiago Glieger of RMG Advisors. Tiago, thank you so much for this great advice.
1: Thanks, Terry.
32: 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Coming up next, better care often starts with someone noticing that an old solution doesn't work for every patient. One Navy nurse turned that observation into a change that could improve trauma care across military medicine. 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
5: Today's Federal Newscast, delayed maintenance on the Navy's nuclear-powered attack submarines has cost taxpayers $3.4 billion over the past 10 years. That's according to a new report from the Government Accountability Office. GAO also says delays in decommissioning the subs over the next 5 years could cost more than $3.1 billion. A new Army memo is overhauling how the service buys software. Federal News Network's Rachel Cohen has more on the changes.
6: The Army is turning to the commercial sector to send new software to the force faster. Army Secretary Dan Driscoll's policy update all but abandons the longstanding practice of buying products that are custom-built for military needs. Instead, the Army will rely on commercial companies to tweak their existing products for soldiers to use. It plans to use commercial solutions openings and other transaction authorities to bring in a broader range of bidders. The approach can cut the traditional solicitation process from more than a year down to days or weeks. Rachel Cohen, Federal News Network.
5: And a former IT specialist for the Defense Intelligence Agency has pled guilty to giving national defense information to a foreign government. The Justice Department says Nathan Losch offered to provide classified information to a friendly foreign government starting in March 2025. He repeatedly transcribed multiple pages of notes while logged into his classified workstation and took the information away from his workstation hidden in his clothing. Find these stories and more at federalnewsnetwork.com. I'm Eric White.
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0: Welcome back to The Federal Drive with Terry Girton on Federal News Network. Military medicine trains constantly for trauma care, but some of the tools and processes designed for adults don't always translate well to children. After identifying one of those gaps, Navy Commander Emily Latimer led a research effort that found a better approach for administering blood to critically injured pediatric patients. That innovation earned her the Defense Health Agency Nursing Award for evidence-based practice. Commander Latimer joins me now to discuss what her team learned and what it says about readiness across military medicine. Commander Latimer, thank you so much for joining me. It is great to have you on the show today.
1: Thank you so much for having me.
0: Let's talk about this case that led to your recent award. What was the moment when you realized the systems and the processes you had for treating pediatric trauma patients weren't as good as they needed to be?
1: There were really two moments that led to the realization. So the first was a drill where we tried to use the new system that we had pulled together to practice and to really evaluate whether a system we thought was going to work would work in a real situation. And when we did that drill, we found that there were many elements of a system that met some of our needs, but it was really just not quite fast enough and a little bit too labor intensive for the nurses to use. And then just a couple weeks after that, before we had a chance to really dive back into problem solving, we had a day where we had multiple pediatric trauma patients over the course of an afternoon, many of who were quite sick. And one of those patients was an infant who needed blood very quickly. And we really had to work very hard to figure out how to make our process work to be able to get blood to that patient as quickly as they needed it. And it required a lot of both physical work and mental work by the entire team in the room in what was already a very tense, high stress resuscitation. And so after that case, myself and a couple of my colleagues really decided that it was time to dive back in and try again to solve this problem of how do we give blood to pediatric patients when they need it really quickly and dealing with the unique challenges that they present because of their size.
0: What makes giving blood to a pediatric patient so much more challenging than giving it to an adult?
1: Well, when any person needs blood because of trauma, we need to get it into them quickly. It needs to be warmed, ideally. And there's special tubing that you have to use with blood products that prevent clots or any of the other factors of storage from affecting the patient. But pediatric patients are tiny. Everything about them is smaller, including their veins. And so sometimes we either can't get an IV in them or we have to use very, very small IVs. And we have to dose their blood very precisely. Unlike adults, everything about pediatric patients and medications is based on their weight. And so an infant is not going to get the same amount of blood as a 5-year-old, as a 10-year-old, as a 12-year-old. And so we need a system that lets us give blood quickly and warmed using the right tubing system, but also lets us dose it very precisely and that works well with those very special small IVs. With adults, we use rapid infuser systems, but most of those are not as easy to use to meet those specific needs, especially the precise dosing and the very close control with those small IVs.
0: And so as you began testing alternatives, what did you learn? What were there options out there for you, or did you come up with your own?
1: Oh, no, we did not come up with our own. We went searching for what have other smart people figured out and how can we take what they've learned and find the right fit for our facility that we can adapt to our needs. And so we found a system that seemed like it fit all of our needs and was actually already in use in our region by the Emergency Medical Services. And so we had an opportunity to actually try out their equipment before we started this project in earnest and got a chance to put our hands on it and test it out, which led us to thinking that it would probably be a great fit. But we had learned from our previous experience that just because we thought it might work doesn't mean that it will. And so when we proceeded with this project, we took this new system to our nurses and to our paramedics, who are the ones that give blood in the pediatric resuscitations. And we asked them to do side-by-side tests of our previous system and this new possible system that we decided to evaluate. In that process, we found that our nurses and paramedics had almost a universal buy-in to the new system. They loved it. It was faster and it was much, much easier for them to use. And ultimately, that ended up being great for when we rolled it out because we already had many people who believed in this change. And so they were happy to support and help make the change go into place.
0: Navy Commander Emily Latimer is an emergency clinical nurse specialist assigned to the Naval Medical Center at Camp Lejeune, North Carolina. Commander Latimer, you mentioned earlier that one of the triggers for this experience

0: that we expect to do, not necessarily in quite the concentrated numbers that we experienced that day, but we do expect to see sick kids pretty much in every military hospital.
1: And how does the experience of treating sick military families and their children stateside translate into what you might experience in a deployment?
0: Well, in most deployments, we should expect that most of our patients are adults, but you never really know. And there are plenty of times where a sick or injured child will come to a deployed medical team. And those cases are often some of the ones that stay with you. I know many colleagues have shared that taking care of children on deployment are some of the most challenging cases that they think about after the fact, because so much of our training is focused on preparing for adult patients. But when the pediatric patient shows up in front of you, you want to do a great job. You want to make sure that you give that child every possibility of recovery. And that's part of deployment medicine, just like taking care of someone who's experienced a blast injury.
1: Navy Commander Emily Latimer is an emergency clinical nurse specialist assigned to the Naval Medical Center at Camp Lejeune, North Carolina. Commander Latimer, thanks so much for joining me today.
0: Thank you.
1: 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Up next, the top national headlines from ABC News and the Federal Newscast. I'm Terry Girton. 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
11: From ABC News. I'm Sherry Preston. The search goes on in Nepal for those swept away or swallowed up by the massive mudslide. ABC's Britt Clennett is in Kathmandu.
4: This morning, authorities in a desperate search for survivors in Nepal and Tibet after that catastrophic flood swept away entire villages. But overnight, rescue crews were forced to halt operations temporarily as new flooding threats sparked fears of

0: Another disaster, just 2 days after the devastating landslide struck.
1: Death toll officially more than 500 people. Jury in the Lindsay Clancy murder trial will continue deliberations today. If convicted of premeditated murder in the death of her three children, she faces a mandatory life sentence. She could also be found not criminally liable. Her lawyer says she was suffering from postpartum psychosis when it happened.
2: Defense attorney Kevin Reddington has been arguing that Clancy was failed by the healthcare system, that her medical team, her doctors, misdiagnosed and over-medicated her. And he rattled off the long list of medications that Clancy was prescribed. He actually held up a printed list of her prescriptions for the jury to see.
1: ABC's Rena Roy. Overnight, another round in the fight over President Trump's executive order restricting mail-in balloting. A judge has blocked the administration's new rule because it would practically be impossible, says, for states to comply before the upcoming midterms. Voting rights advocates will be the right top priority for thousands taking part in a march on Washington today. ABC's Crystal Cranmore is in New York as buses were being loaded.
3: Voting rights advocates say Trump's policy could disenfranchise voters by adding additional steps and administrative hurdles for them to vote by mail. And we, of course, heard from some of those marchers this morning who had a message for Washington.
4: We are going there to basically preserve the dream. I mean, Dr. King had the dream. There's a lot of people out here right now trying to kill the dream.
3: The Reverend Al Sharpton and Martin Luther King III are expected to be among the speakers.
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1: Firefighting crews in North Texas say progress has been slow but steady in corralling a massive wildfire that has carpeted an area 30 miles long north to south across two counties. Here's ABC's Jim Ryan.
7: A brief rain shower Thursday afternoon was a double-edged sword. It helped to dampen potential fuel for the fire, but it brought winds that pushed the Ross fire in a different direction toward homes. 60 miles away in Fort Worth, schools have canceled outdoor activities because of the heavy smoke in the air.
1: Still a lot of talk about the FDA's approval of a breakthrough drug to treat advanced pancreatic cancer. ABC's Michelle Franzen with that.
8: The FDA approved the drug that shows promise in clinical trials with those with advanced stages of pancreatic cancer. ABC News medical contributor Dr. Darian Sutton on the results.
9: It's an oral daily pill that targets a key genetic driver of tumor growth. And in studies, it was shown that when given to patients with metastatic pancreatic cancer, it doubled their median survival to just over 13 months, compared to about 6.5 months for patients on standard chemotherapy. A third of the patients saw tumor shrinkage, and some patients lived years beyond the treatment.
8: The drug also could be covered by insurance. Michelle Franzen, ABC News.
1: Public health officials in North Carolina reporting a case of a rare brain infection in a teenage girl. It comes from an amoeba that is found in freshwater lakes. It's harmless if swallowed, but can be fatal if forced up the nose into the brain, which can occur by jumping or diving in the water or water skiing. I'm Sherry Preston, ABC News.
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10: Today's federal newscast, up to 400 federal positions can now earn salaries of $400,000. A new final rule from the Office of Personnel Management allows the higher pay rates for hundreds of workers under an authority known as critical position pay. The authority is meant to help agencies recruit and retain highly qualified and specialized government workers in mission-critical roles. Artificial intelligence may become a more prominent part of the federal hiring process. Federal News Network's Drew Friedman explains why.
11: The Office of Personnel Management is encouraging agencies to more widely adopt AI tools into their recruitment efforts. In a memo this week, OPM said that work like drafting position descriptions and job announcements, as well as screening resumes, can all be improved with more AI use. Without increasing AI tools, OPM says that agencies may be compromising the effectiveness and efficiency of the federal hiring process. Drew Friedman, Federal News Network.
10: And U.S. Immigration and Customs Enforcement has awarded a nearly $17 million sole source contract to buy 6,000 pairs of gloves that can deliver painful electric shocks. The agency says officers will use them to control detainees and protesters who resist. A notice published on SAM.gov yesterday says ICE entered into a no-bid contract to purchase the gloves from Compliant Technologies LLC, a Kentucky-based firm. Find these stories and more at federalnewsnetwork.com. I'm Eric White.
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13: Welcome to the Federal Drive on Federal News Network. It's Friday, August 28th. I'm your host, Terry Gerton, and I'm glad you're here. Coming up on this hour of the Federal Drive, Americans may disagree on politics, but they seem to have a clearer picture of what they want government to do than many leaders assume. Plus, the most important retirement conversation you can have with your spouse may be the one neither of you wants to have. Those stories and much more ahead during this hour of the Federal Drive. We begin with this. The Pentagon says sexual assaults in the military decreased in 2025, with an estimated 20,500 service members experiencing unwanted sexual contact. At the same time, more victims reported what happened to them. But advocates say the number may not tell the whole story, arguing that survivors still face serious barriers to reporting and getting justice. Federal News Network's Rachel Cohen is here to dig into the new report. Rachel, thanks for being here.
14: Hello, Terry.
13: The headline here sounds positive. The Pentagon says the prevalence of unwanted sexual contact fell in 2025 and more victims reported an incident. What did those two trends tell us about where the military stands right now?
14: There are some encouraging signs, right? The Pentagon estimates that about 20,500 active duty service members experienced unwanted sexual contact last year. That's down from about 29,000 in 2023. And those who reported it, the percentage went up from 25% to 33%. So you have fewer estimated incidents, greater willingness to report them. That points to, you know, efforts to make reporting easier, connect victims with support. You know, that's been a big push in the last several years. One expert that I talked to mentioned specifically the no wrong door approach to reporting, instead of saying, all right, well, you can only go to this one office. They've opened up a lot of avenues that will refer you to the resources that you need. Also, they've been investing in sexual assault prevention and response experts. But at the same time, you know, you flip that number over, kind of, you know, 2/3 of people still didn't report unwanted sexual contact. And the Pentagon survey only really lets us look at it every couple years.
13: With that 2/3 not reporting, what are the biggest barriers to reporting, and how much confidence should we have that those barriers are coming down?
14: So the Pentagon sees it as an overall positive because reporting, you know, opens up paths to different forms of care for service members that do report, and gives leaders the ability to hold people accountable. Protect Our Defenders, you know, a well-known advocacy group for survivors of sexual assault in the military, they have a very different view of it. You know, they say survivors have become more afraid to report. You know, they say whistleblower protections and anonymous report protections have been rolled back, and changes to victim services and prevention programs have come down, and so that has limited people's willingness and ability to come forward. You know, so as the data shows that reporting increased, but it doesn't really establish why, and so I think talking to people, you know, writ large, and trying to get a better idea of, you know, why didn't you come forward? You know, do you feel that these changes have affected you? You know, I think that with a little more time, you know, we may have a more definitive answer on the impacts.
13: How do the military's numbers compare to the general population overall?
14: So the military data shows, you know, pretty similar numbers to the U.S. at large. The National Sexual Violence Resource Center says one in five women in the U.S. have experienced completed or attempted rape over the course of their life. Nearly a quarter of men have experienced some form of contact sexual violence in their life. That's higher than the DOD numbers. But, you know, I think what's important to consider here is that the military sort of environment is a bit different than, you know, the population at large, right? You know, these are people who live together, work together. You know, they're expected to maintain a culture of respect, you know, a culture of trust. And, you know, that it doesn't always play out in the same way as it does in the U.S. population, because, you know, it's a tighter knit, you know, it's a smaller community. You know, you have to run allegations up, you know, through your boss, you know, through, you know, Office of Special Trial Counsel. So it's a much kind of smaller ecosystem with, you know, a little bit different expectations than the U.S. at large.
13: As you describe that special culture in the military, Rachel, the Pentagon says trust in the system has improved. What does their report say about whether service members believe they will be treated fairly if they report?
14: The report says that men are more likely than women to think that they would be treated fairly by the legal system if this went through that process. On the other hand, they feel less trustworthy or, you know, less heard by sapper staff. So, you know, sexual assault prevention response staff than women do. So it's not necessarily a causation sort of situation. It's more, you know, maybe it's driven by, you know, sapper staff, you know, largely deal with incidents involving women. You know, their training may be largely focused on women, and so maybe that has kind of created this perception that they're going to be, you know, unfair to men. The expert that I spoke to also pointed out it's a little bit of a apples to oranges comparison, because it's asking people, you know, did you feel that sapper staff were fair, you know, in your actual experience, versus if it went to trial, do you feel like, you know, not a, you went through the legal process, you know, how did it go, right? So it's a little bit apples to oranges there.
13: That's Federal News Network's Rachel Cohen. Rachel, thanks for this update.
14: Thank you.
13: You can find her story at federalnewsnetwork.com. Up next, Americans may disagree on politics, but they seem to have a clearer picture of what they want government to do than many leaders assume. This is The Federal Drive with Terry Girton on Federal News Network.
10: On today's Federal Newscast, delayed maintenance on the Navy's nuclear-powered attack submarines has cost taxpayers $3.4 billion over the past 10 years. That's according to a new report from the Government Accountability Office. GAO also says delays in decommissioning the subs over the next 5 years could cost more than $3.1 billion. Federal investigators say the ongoing White House construction contributed to radio problems that kept air traffic controllers from communicating with Marine One earlier this month. Controllers could not hear the calls that President Trump's helicopter was getting ready to take off, so they cleared an airline jet to take off just as Marine One took to the air. The National Transportation Safety Board's preliminary report on the August 4th incident was released yesterday. Air traffic controllers and Marine One pilots met the week before the helicopter got too close to the airliner near Reagan National Airport to discuss problems with the tower not receiving the standard 3-minute warning call ahead of Marine One flights. And a former IT specialist for the Defense Intelligence Agency has pled guilty to giving national defense information to a foreign government. The Justice Department says Nathan Losch offered to provide classified information to a friendly foreign government starting in March 2025. He repeatedly transcribed multiple pages of notes while logged into his classified workstation and took the information away from his workstation hidden in his clothing. Find these stories and more at federalnewsnetwork.com. I'm Eric White.
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13: Welcome back to the Federal Drive with Terry Girton on Federal News Network. Trust in government has been declining for decades. A new Partnership for Public Service study asked a different question. What would a government that works for people actually look like? The answers revealed some unexpected common ground around responsiveness, effectiveness, and problem solving. Here with more insight is the Director of Public Engagement at the Partnership for Public Service, Lindsay LaFerrier. Lindsay, thank you so much for joining me today. I'm really glad to have you.
22: I'm really thrilled to be here.
13: The partnership does a lot of public surveys, and a lot of times those have to do with trust and how people trust their government. But in support of the 250th anniversary of the nation, you did something a little bit different. Tell us about your latest survey and how you went about it, first of all, what you were looking for.
22: So we knew as we approached the 250th anniversary in July that we wanted to take this moment to reflect on all of the ways our government has changed since it was founded and take that spirit in this moment when government's also undergoing a lot of change to think about what does the public really want its government to look like and what are those principles or priorities that the public has when they think about a government that better serves them. So we undertook a survey. We also did some work on social media, and we had a public input form where we asked people a couple of questions. A government that better serves you, fill in the blank. In 2055, a government that's working, fill in the blank. And then we took all of those responses, we analyzed them, and we came up with six priorities for how the public thinks a government could better serve them.
13: That is fascinating. I bet you got things that were all over the spectrum, but those six priorities use words that could mean lots of different things to different people. So walk us through what they are and how people defined those terms.
22: Yeah, so we, like we said, we had six priorities. So the first was a government that understands and is responsive to the needs of the average American. So this was really, it came through particularly in ways people were reflecting. They didn't feel like government was really listening to them, didn't really reflect the policies and practices of government, didn't really seem to be meeting their needs. So that was really the overwhelming feeling there. The second priority was a government that serves the public good over the wealthy, special interests, and corporations. There was a lot of responses where it felt like my voice is not as important as someone, a lobbyist who has a member of Congress's ear or these people I'm seeing in the news. So it was really about how do we make sure the public good comes before everything else. The third priority was around a government that effectively identifies and solves the country's greatest problems. So these were things like education, healthcare, housing, and some of the respondents even called out they felt like government was doing things only around the edges to deal with these really complex and foundational problems in our country. The fourth priority was a government in which leaders work collaboratively in order to get things done. So there's this feeling that people, that many leaders in government were putting party above the public interest or letting some of this kind of polarization in our country defeat potential solutions. The fifth priority was a government that is representative of the average American. So this, some of this was traditional demographic representation, so age, race or ethnicity, gender, but a lot of it was also socioeconomic. They wanted more middle, what they thought of as middle class Americans representing them in government, or people who didn't have a college degree. And then the last was a government that is effective and efficient. So a government that used taxpayer dollars well. So like you said, these can all mean different things to different people. But for us, it also showed there's a lot of common ground. So how do we use these areas where there is common ground to find the reforms that will help make government represent them?
13: To that point, as folks were giving you these answers, did they suggest any specific practices or scenarios that would illustrate what they meant by those words?
22: Yeah, so there were a few ways in which that came through. So for the first priority around a government that understands and responds to people's needs, there were instances where people said, like, maybe we should create processes where a new policy or law is introduced and there's an area where the public can give direct feedback on that before it goes through. People who follow a government know there is a public comment period when the federal government puts out new rules. I don't think a lot of members of the public are aware that that's available to them. And then there were also some typical reforms when you think about Congress that have seemed to have broken through. So there were term limits for elected members. There were also things like getting rid of Citizens United. So there are some, you know, political and congressional reforms that seem to have broken into the public, but not as much on the federal management side that seemed to have gotten to people.
13: I'm speaking with Lindsay LaFerrier. She's the Director of Public Engagement at the Partnership for Public Service. Lindsay, after reading all of this input and you got feedback from what, 1,400 people or so?
22: Yes, yeah.
13: What do you think government leaders either misunderstand or underemphasize when it comes to what people are actually asking for?
22: I think there is, and very fairly, an emphasis on administrative services. So things that people directly interact with the federal government to access, applying for a passport, getting Social Security benefits, which are very important. But a lot of the feedback we saw were the bigger fundamental issues with how our government operates. And that seemed to be where there was this desire for government to work differently. So I think there's sometimes the instinct that if we improve service delivery, things will be better. And that is an important part of the equation. But there are these broader dynamics at play. The partnership's been looking at public views of government since 2021. We are about to, in a couple of weeks, release a new report looking at that's 5 years and the data we found. And there's definitely trends where there's this disconnect between satisfaction with some of the work government does, and then these underlying tensions about government truly solving some of those big problems. So I think that's something to keep aware of. How do you keep doing the good service work and then also fix some of these more broader questions?
13: Where do you think that disconnect comes from? Is it just easier to focus on service delivery than on constitutional change?
22: I think some of the, in working with federal employees closely, I think some of those are really difficult. So when you talk about a government that understands and listens to the public, we know from working with federal employees, there are a lot of rules about how federal agencies can get input from the public that require, you know, reform and rethinking. So some of this is just the system is not built to do some of these things. So that's why, you know, the partnership is working on an issue called Government for a New Era, which is really thinking about what are those structural reforms we need to make some of these types of priorities possible for the federal employees who are trying to deliver on them.
13: You mentioned up front that we are used to dealing with the polarization and political division here. As you looked through the responses, did you see that in the responses? Or, you know, could you tell, for example, which party someone came from by their answer? Or was there really, when you got down to the bottom of it, pretty common perspective?
22: It was actually one of the things that was most surprising to us in the analysis. My colleague who did most of the analysis said we were surprised at how little partisan politics were named in the answers. So there was a lot of reflection on, you know, politicians or members of Congress should do this differently, but they didn't call out many politicians by name or imply that it was a certain party that was to blame. So it really was this belief that the system overall needed to do more to center the public as opposed to one party over the other, which is encouraging when you think about the broad coalition of people. We need to be active in creating a better government for us all, that it's not about kind of that division. It can really be an effort that is nonpartisan.
13: So as you're coming away from this project and obviously starting others, did you come away more optimistic or more concerned about the prospects for improving public confidence in government?
22: So as an organization, I think we always try to be optimistic and what are the solutions we can build. But I think especially the last part of the report looked at how are people currently and how do they plan to engage with improvements to government. And we were really encouraged by the percentage of people, which for many of the areas we looked at, so we talked about things like voting, talking with your family and friends about reforms to government, sharing on social media. And for many of those, more than half of the people we surveyed said it was either something they'd done in the last year or something they plan to do in the coming time. So that means to us, that says there is a group of the public out there that is eager to work to make our government better. And it's up to us to seize that opportunity to really get them engaged and involved in this effort to create a better government for all of us.
13: And what happens next with these findings? Are you going to dig deeper and get more specific? Are you trying to share them more broadly? Where do they go from here?
22: So the partnership continues to do research on public perceptions of government. So this is a really helpful tool for us to further investigate in future surveys and focus groups. In practical terms, what are the reforms that would get to these six priorities? So how do we start to build some real plans for bringing these to life? But it also continues to be a conversation. We want to invite more organizations in. How are they thinking about the ways that government can better serve the public along these priorities? So it will continue to be an ongoing project for us.
13: Lindsay LeFerrier is the Director of Public Engagement at the Partnership for Public Service. Lindsay, thanks so much for joining me today.
22: Thank you for having me.
13: We'll post this interview and a link to the report at federalnewsnetwork.com/federaldrive. 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
0: Still to come, better care often starts with someone noticing that an old solution doesn't work for every patient. One Navy nurse turned that observation into a change that could improve trauma care across military medicine. But first, the most important retirement conversation you can have with your spouse may be the one neither of you wants to have. 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
2: Today's federal newscast, up to 400 federal positions can now earn salaries of $400,000. A new final rule from the Office of Personnel Management allows the higher pay rates for hundreds of workers under an authority known as critical position pay. The authority is meant to help agencies recruit and retain highly qualified and specialized government workers in mission-critical roles. The CIA is reshaping how it buys products and services. Federal News Network's Jason Miller tells us how.
18: The CIA is reducing the burden on its contracting officers and the contractors who work with the spy agency. Effie Fragogionis, the CIO's chief procurement officer, said yesterday that the agency has eliminated 90% of the burdensome reviews that the CIA previously required for all contracts. She says the acquisition workforce now has more autonomy and is empowered to focus on innovation and agility. On the contractor side, the CIA developed a vendor onboarding playbook and held its first ever unclassified industry day earlier this year. Jason Miller, Federal News Network.
3: And U.S. Immigration and Customs Enforcement has awarded a nearly $17 million sole source contract to buy 6,000 pairs of gloves that can deliver painful electric shocks. The agency says officers will use them to control detainees and protesters who resist. A notice published on SAM.gov yesterday says ICE entered into a no-bid contract to purchase the gloves from Compliant Technologies LLC, a Kentucky-based firm. Find these stories and more at federalnewsnetwork.com. I'm Eric White.
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27: Welcome back to the Federal Drive with Terry Girton on Federal News Network. Most couples build a retirement plan around the assumption that they'll navigate retirement together. But every retirement plan eventually becomes a one-person plan. That's why financial planner Tiago Glieger says one of the most important acts of financial preparation is making sure a surviving spouse inherits a roadmap, not a maze of decisions, paperwork, and uncertainty. He joins me now to talk through these crucial considerations. Tiago, thank you for joining me.
6: Thanks, Terry. Good to be here.
27: You've been bringing us some tough topics lately. Last month, we talked about long-term care planning. And this month, you want to talk about planning for survival when one spouse passes. Why bring that up now?
6: You know, it's a morbid topic, like you said, Terry, but it is one of the most loving and practical planning conversations that we can have, because the idea is that our survivor, whether it's our spouse, whether it's our children, they're not having to create a plan while having to deal with everything emotionally as well. They're just following something that has already been put in place. And so there's a lot of different things that come to play when we think about this topic.
27: And why is this so important for federal employees?
6: I think, Terry, that a lot of people when they think about retirement, they think about two people. They think about two Social Security checks, two pensions if there's dual feds or one in the private sector, which is rare these days. And we really don't give very much thought to what if that's not how life looks like? What if we get a curveball along the way and one of us gets sick and one of us passes early? What are we going to do? How do the finances change? And if we wait too long to plan and that surprises us, then you're left with a whole lot less choices along the way. And so when we think about the death of a spouse, there's a chain reaction that comes into play. In a lot of cases, if it's the Fed that is passing, we're going to see a reduction to the first pension. So that's less income for the survivor. We're also going to see Social Security changes for the person that's left behind. Taxes might go up. And depending on how the survivor elections were elected at retirement, we've seen people lose health insurance in retirement, losing FEHB as a survivor. And so there's a lot of different stuff that comes into play. And so we want to be thinking ahead of the curve so that we're not having to recreate the wheel right in the moment.
27: Well, let's go back to that case of a federal employee and talk about FERS benefits. One of the benefits is the survivor benefit. How should folks think about that? Should they take a full survivor benefit, ignore it altogether, or find someplace in the middle?
6: I think this can be a very individualized decision. It's expensive, no doubt, right? When we think about a 10% cost to the pension, or in some cases, 5%, that could be tens of thousands of dollars throughout the course of a retirement. If you were a high earner and you're retired for 20, 30 years, that could be, you know, six figures, over $100,000 or more that somebody is paying to potentially the survivor never even need. So we look at this expense wondering, gosh, should I really even pay for this thing along the way? So first thing is that we have to understand protecting the income is really, really critical in retirement because cash flow, which is the dollars that are coming in, the dollars that are going out, I call this the heartbeat of retirement. So we need to be really conscious about how cash flow changes if the federal employee is going to die. The second thing is we talked about this loss of health insurance. Well, there's a rule under FERS that if you don't take a survivor benefit pension and you as the federal employee pass, your spouse, if they were not a federal employee themselves, they may lose health insurance benefits. They may lose that coverage or eligibility for FEHB. So that can be really challenging. Depending on what year that happens, they might be forced to go to Medicare. And Medicare, if you're not familiar to the rules in there, if you're over 65, but you haven't applied for Medicare yet, and then you go to apply for it later, now there's tons of penalties on top. So it just gets really, really messy. So that's a big one. And, you know, so some people then look at the partial survivor benefit where they look at this and say, all right, we don't want to pay the full 10%. Can we pay 5% and then leave a quarter of my pension as a federal retiree if I pass? And the answer is yes, that does also protect the health insurance. But again, if you're leaving now a quarter of your pension, the spouse is also going to lose one Social Security, which we can talk about in a second here. So how much less income is the survivor receiving? And are they even going to be able to live their lives? Right. And I think just one last thing I wanted to add about this one, Terry, there's a lot of talk out there. A lot of people hear about this pension maximization strategy where they'll talk about maybe just replacing that with a life insurance policy. And instead of paying thousands of dollars every year to OPM or to the first pension, I'm just going to take that and put it into a life insurance policy. So my spouse has that when I die. Again, in some cases that can work, but it's been very, very difficult to see a really slam dunk situation where that's appropriate for somebody. I caution people that sometimes it's a sales tactic that people will experience where people are just saying, hey, look, you know, you don't need to pay that, just buy a life insurance policy instead. So you have to be really careful when you do those analyses.
27: Tiago Glieger is a certified financial planner at RMG Advisors. Tiago, that's all really important advice. And you also mentioned Social Security. So talk to us about what happens with Social Security in a two-income household.
6: Going back to this idea of, hey, we got two checks from Social Security. It's very consistent. It's very nice. But there are a lot of rules that come into figuring out how to file for Social Security. And people think, well, that's for when we're alive. A lot of this filing strategy has to do with thinking about what if one of us is gone. And so the rule from Social Security is that if one of you passes, one of those Social Security's income streams is going to go away. Now, they do let the survivor keep the higher amount, which is why the claiming strategy that is most relevant to people is for the person who had the highest income throughout their years, therefore the highest Social Security. Usually we see that person wanting to delay their benefit to age 70 because it's not going to increase their own check only. If they die before the other spouse, that spouse is now going to receive a much higher check as well. Because again, they're already going to have less income, so that higher income can be beneficial. And so the maximizing the Social Security strategy isn't always the right answer, but we have to look at filing with whether or not one of us is going to be alive 5-10 years into retirement. Are we both going to be alive 20 years into retirement? Because sometimes we make a decision on Social Security, what feels good now, and not run a scenario where maybe one of us dies a decade in. And now, because we committed to a Social Security filing strategy, now the survivor doesn't have enough income anymore. So I think it has to always be looked at from different angles.
27: As you're talking about all of these different kinds of assets, the thing that comes to my mind is creating a will. Is that sufficient here, or is there more estate planning that you'd recommend?
6: In general, I like to see people have four categories of documents when we're thinking about the loss of a spouse or one of us passing. The will is important. That is for sure. But trusts can also be beneficial, and trusts are not just for really rich people. Average people can get trusts and very simple, cost-effective trusts as well. But financial powers of attorney. When we think about estate planning, it's not just for when we're gone. It's for right before we're gone too. So if one of us is incapable of acting or making a decision. So financial powers of attorney are important. And then the other one are the advanced medical directives. A lot of folks think, hey, I can make a decision for my spouse if something happens and I got to work with the doctors. You cannot. If there is not a legal document in place that says you're allowed to do that, spousal rights don't give you that right, right? So there's a couple of things in there. So the will, the trust, a financial power of attorney, and then the advanced medical directives that we want to make sure those documents are in place. But beyond that, folks think that those documents are in place and that's it. They don't have to do anything else. And there's some interesting rules that have come up over the years in serving feds. And sometimes people elect beneficiaries on their accounts, and that's different than what they put on their estate planning documents, like their will. And the beneficiary elections are going to supersede those wills. So you got to be careful to make sure that your beneficiary elections match your legal documents. Otherwise, money goes to the wrong place. And if there's not a beneficiary election at all, like a bank or a house, that asset is going to go to probate unless you have some sort of joint ownership with something. So we often see houses go to probate instead of, instead of going to a survivor if it's held in single name or going to the kids. So now you're stuck in probate and now your heirs are trying to settle the estate and the asset is not theirs to do very much with. And so these are all the little details and the dusty corners that we want to make sure we address.
27: Tiago, that sounds like such a long list of really hard things to do. Where should people start if they want to begin to have this conversation?
6: It can seem like a very intimidating list. And I don't want people to be scared out of what do they do next. So the first thing to remember is it doesn't have to be fancy. Just create a little chart on a piece of paper that says, here are our assets. Here's what we want it to happen. And we want to understand where the investments are. What are our sources of income? And really, this is just getting organized and making sure we understand where all of our assets are. And then we can think about where do we want those little arrows to go? Which account goes to whom? Is my survivor still going to be able to meet their needs if they have this much income? And those are some conversations you can have together. Hey, if our income on a monthly basis goes from 5,000 to 3,000, is one of us going to be able to survive? How do we still pay the mortgage? Are there enough assets left over that I can meet my lifestyle needs and deal with what I need to? That is so much more planning than a lot of people have done so far. So starting there is a really good place.
27: Certified financial planner Tiago Glieger of RMG Advisors. Tiago, thank you so much for this great advice.
6: Thanks, Terry.
27: 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Coming up next, better care often starts with someone noticing that an old solution doesn't work for every patient. One Navy nurse turned that observation into a change that could improve trauma care across military medicine. This is the Federal Drive with Terry Girton on Federal News Network.
10: Friday's Federal Newscast. Delayed maintenance on the Navy's nuclear-powered attack submarines has cost taxpayers $3.4 billion over the past 10 years. That's according to a new report from the Government Accountability Office. GAO also says delays in decommissioning the subs over the next 5 years could cost more than $3.1 billion. A new Army memo is overhauling how the service buys software. Federal News Network's Rachel Cohen has more on the changes.
1: The Army is turning to the commercial sector to send new software to the force faster. Army Secretary Dan Driscoll's policy update all but abandons the longstanding practice of buying products that are custom-built for military needs. Instead, the Army will rely on commercial companies to tweak their existing products for soldiers to use. It plans to use commercial solutions openings and other transaction authorities to bring in a broader range of bidders. The approach can cut the traditional solicitation process from more than a year down to days or weeks. Rachel Cohen, Federal News Network.
10: And a former IT specialist for the Defense Intelligence Agency has pled guilty to giving national defense information to a foreign government. The Justice Department says Nathan Losch offered to provide classified information to a friendly foreign government starting in March 2025. He repeatedly transcribed multiple pages of notes while logged into his classified workstation and took the information away from his workstation, hidden in his clothing. Find these stories and more at federalnewsnetwork.com. I'm Eric White.
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0: Welcome back to the Federal Drive with Terry Girton on Federal News Network. Military medicine trains constantly for trauma care, but some of the tools and processes designed for adults don't always translate well to children. After identifying one of those gaps, Navy Commander Emily Latimer led a research effort that found a better approach for administering blood to critically injured pediatric patients. That innovation earned her the Defense Health Agency Nursing Award for evidence-based practice. Commander Latimer joins me now to discuss what her team learned and what it says about readiness across military medicine. Commander Latimer, thank you so much for joining me. It is great to have you on the show today.
1: Thank you so much for having me.
0: Let's talk about this case that led to your recent award. What was the moment when you realized the systems and the processes you had for treating pediatric trauma patients weren't as good as they needed to be?
1: There were really two moments that led to the realization. So the first was a drill where we tried to use the new system that we had pulled together to practice and to really evaluate whether a system we thought was going to work would work in a real situation. And when we did that drill, we found that there were many elements of a system that met some of our needs, but it was really just not quite fast enough and a little bit too labor intensive for the nurses to use. And then just a couple weeks after that, before we had a chance to really dive back into problem solving, we had a day where we had multiple pediatric trauma patients over the course of an afternoon, many of who were quite sick. And one of those patients was an infant who needed blood very quickly. And we really had to work very hard to figure out how to make our process work to be able to get blood to that patient as quickly as they needed it. And it required a lot of both physical work and mental work by the entire team in the room in what was already a very tense, high-stress resuscitation. And so after that case, myself and a couple of my colleagues really decided that it was time to dive back in and try again to solve this problem of how do we give blood to pediatric patients when they need it really quickly, and dealing with the unique challenges that they present because of their size.
0: What makes giving blood to a pediatric patient so much more challenging than giving it to an adult?
1: Well, when any person needs blood because of trauma, we need to get it into them quickly. It needs to be warmed, ideally. And there's special tubing that you have to use with blood products that prevent clots or any of the other factors of storage from affecting the patient. But pediatric patients are tiny. Everything about them is smaller, including their veins. And so sometimes we either can't get an IV in them or we have to use very, very small IVs. And we have to dose their blood very precisely. Unlike adults, everything about pediatric patients and medications is based on their weight. And so an infant is not going to get the same amount of blood as a 5-year-old, as a 10-year-old, as a 12-year-old. And so we need a system that lets us give blood quickly and warmed using the right tubing system, but also lets us dose it very precisely and that works well with those very special small IVs. With adults, we use rapid infuser systems, but most of those are not as easy to use to meet those specific needs, especially the precise dosing and the very close control with those small IVs.
0: And so as you began testing alternatives, what did you learn? What were there options out there for you, or did you come up with your own?
1: Oh, no, we did not come up with our own. We went searching for what have other smart people figured out, and how can we take what they've learned and find the right fit for our facility that we can adapt to our needs. And so we found a system that seemed like it fit all of our needs and was actually already in use in our region by the Emergency Medical Services. And so we had an opportunity to actually try out their equipment before we started this project in earnest and got a chance to put our hands on it and test it out, which led us to thinking that it would probably be a great fit. But we had learned from our previous experience that just because we thought it might work doesn't mean that it will. And so when we proceeded with this project, we took this new system to our nurses and to our paramedics, who are the ones that give blood in the pediatric resuscitations. And we asked them to do side-by-side tests of our previous system and this new possible system that we decided to evaluate. In that process, we found that our nurses and paramedics had almost a universal buy-in to the new system. They loved it. It was faster and it was much, much easier for them to use. And ultimately, that ended up being great for when we rolled it out because we already had many people who believed in this change. And so they were happy to support and help make the change go into place.
0: Navy Commander Emily Latimer is an emergency clinical nurse specialist assigned to the Naval Medical Center at Camp Lejeune, North Carolina. Commander Latimer, you mentioned earlier that one of the triggers for this experiment was a day when you received several pediatric trauma patients at your hospital. How unusual is that at a military hospital? Do you mostly see adults in the trauma center? Do you get very many children?
1: Well, in most of the military hospitals, while much of our patient population is adults, we do see lots of kids. And wherever we're taking care of military service members, we're taking care of their families too. And so taking care of

0: to a deployed medical team. And those cases are often some of the ones that stay with you. I know many colleagues have shared that taking care of children on deployment are some of the most challenging cases that they think about after the fact, because so much of our training is focused on preparing for adult patients. But when the pediatric patient shows up in front of you, you want to do a great job. You want to make sure that you give that child every possibility of recovery. And that's part of deployment medicine, just like taking care of someone who's experienced a blast injury.
1: Navy Commander Emily Latimer is an emergency clinical nurse specialist assigned to the Naval Medical Center at Camp Lejeune, North Carolina. Commander Latimer, thanks so much for joining me today.
0: Thank you.
1: 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Up next, the top national headlines from ABC News and the Federal Newscast. I'm Terry Girton. 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
9: From ABC News, I'm Sherry Preston. Thousands of police and rescue teams continue searching for survivors in Nepal and Tibet after that catastrophic flood swept away entire villages. Among the missing, a couple from New Jersey on a religious retreat. Their neighbor is hoping they're found.
10: I'm devastated because I've known them and they're a very nice couple, very friendly. We get along very well.
9: They're among the 100 still missing. The official death toll, more than 500. ABC's Britt Clenett is in Kathmandu.
11: Helicopters have been whirring overhead, ferrying in supplies and pulling out survivors simply because so many roads and bridges have been washed away. American help is already rolling in, a pledge of $500,000. But this is a gigantic task, hampered by monsoon rains and more warnings that landslides and floods could strike again.
9: More storms expected in this country. The Northeast got hammered on Thursday. Thursday. Now it's the South's turn.
12: Heavy rains could fall in parts of Virginia, South Carolina, North Carolina, and Savannah, Georgia. This is a level 2 out of 4. You could see 3-inch-per-hour rainfall rates. That adds up really quickly. That can flood streets. So just know that if you're in Raleigh,

0: near Wilmington. Just watch out for that. Columbia, South Carolina, too.
1: ABC Chief Meteorologist Ginger Z. Today marks 6 months since the U.S. and Israel began the war against Iran, a conflict President Trump promised would last about 4 to 6 weeks. ABC Chief Global Affairs Correspondent Martha Raddatz on what's happening in the Strait of Hormuz.
2: Iran, of course, is still firing at ships. The president on Thursday once again insisting Iran is feeling the pressure after his warning of devastating economic sanctions on the regime. But so far, the Iranians have shown nothing but defiance.
1: President Trump declaring Canada a terrible trading partner, then announcing that he's changing the name of Lake Ontario to Lake America. Ontario has had that name for 400 years, Canada says, and changing it would be difficult. You're listening to ABC News.
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1: Overnight, another round in the fight over President Trump's executive order on mail-in ballots. Here's ABC's Sophie Flay.
5: A judge has blocked the Trump administration's new rule that would restrict voting by mail. The temporary order blocks the Postal Service from increasing its oversight of mail-in voting. The judge saying it would be practically impossible for states to comply with the rule for the upcoming midterm elections. Experts say the battle over the new rule will likely end up at the Supreme Court.
1: Hundreds of people are taking buses to Washington, D.C. today to march against the president's order on voting and voting by mail. They say not just that, but other voting restrictions could disenfranchise black voters ahead of the midterms. Still smarting over the failure of a mission to save a doomed space telescope last week, NASA now says it's prepared to send up a new telescope this weekend.
6: The Nancy Grace Roman Space Telescope has the same size mirror as the Hubble Orbiting Observatory, but with 100 times its field of view.
7: It's going to really revolutionize astronomy.
6: NASA's Bear Witherspoon.
7: What we are scheduled to do and have to do is have a 5-year mission life. But if we launched really well, we're going to double that, maybe triple that.
6: If the weather cooperates, the bus-sized telescope will be headed off to a deep space orbit point nearly 1 million miles from the Earth as early as Sunday morning. Jim Ryan, ABC News.
1: There's a new Miss USA. 31-year-old Justice Kelly won the crown last night. She is the first mom to ever win the Miss USA pageant. Sherry Preston, ABC News.
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8: Now today's federal newscast, up to 400 federal positions can now earn salaries of $400,000. A new final rule from the Office of Personnel Management allows the higher pay rates for hundreds of workers under an authority known as critical position pay. The authority is meant to help agencies recruit and retain highly qualified and specialized government workers in mission-critical roles. Artificial intelligence may become a more prominent part of the federal hiring process. Federal News Network's Drew Friedman explains why.
9: The Office of Personnel Management is encouraging agencies to more widely adopt AI tools into their recruitment efforts. In a memo this week, OPM said that work like drafting position descriptions and job announcements, as well as screening resumes, can all be improved with more AI use. Without increasing AI tools, OPM says that agencies may be compromising the effectiveness and efficiency of the federal hiring process. Drew Friedman, Federal News Network.
8: And U.S. Immigration and Customs Enforcement has awarded a nearly $17 million sole source contract to buy 6,000 pairs of gloves that can deliver painful electric shocks. The agency says officers will use them to control detainees and protesters who resist. A notice published on SAM.gov yesterday says ICE entered into a no-bid contract to purchase the gloves from Compliant Technologies LLC, a Kentucky-based firm. Find these stories and more at federalnewsnetwork.com. I'm Eric White.
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11: Welcome to The Federal Drive on Federal News Network. It's Friday, August 28th. I'm your host, Terry Gerton, and I'm glad you're here. Coming up on this hour of The Federal Drive, Americans may disagree on politics, but they seem to have a clearer picture of what they want government to do than many leaders assume. Plus, the most important retirement conversation you can have with your spouse may be the one neither of you wants to have. Those stories and much more ahead during this hour of The Federal Drive. We begin with this. Adversaries' use of AI to find new cyber vulnerabilities or increase the speed of their attacks means agencies have to do more to get out from under their legacy technology debt. This summer, the Cybersecurity and Infrastructure Security Agency issued a new binding operational directive, laying out how agencies should prioritize high-risk vulnerabilities for more immediate action while deferring lower-risk vulnerabilities. Chris Butera is the Acting Deputy Executive Assistant Director for Cybersecurity at CISA. He talked about the directive and the challenge with Federal News Network's Jason Miller.
12: We are trying to be that central place for cybersecurity for both the federal government and for critical infrastructure. And it really gives us a unique vantage point in terms of some of the information sharing that happens. And I think it's really paramount for agencies to continue to be, you know, on the lookout for new types of intrusions, new tactics and techniques, but also to be prioritizing some of the basics that we've always been asking them to do and to do some of those things faster. But, you know, going back to information sharing, it's really key. And one of our roles as kind of that central hub is to make sure that we are taking what we are learning from one agency or one critical infrastructure entity or some of our industry partners that I'm sitting here next to, and taking those lessons learned and those TTPs from those incidents and sharing them back out to the community to aid in detection as well as work through incident response together. So I think one of the most recent examples was our Emergency Directive 2503 that happened last fall. This was an intrusion in Cisco ASA. Specifically, a threat actor was modifying firmware to gain persistence on ASA firewalls and then gain access to agency networks. And CISA played a central role in both understanding this new emerging vulnerability that was found through incident response. It's successfully disclosing that vulnerability through coordinated vulnerability disclosure with the vendor, and helping work together with both industry partners as well as our federal agencies to work through this campaign together, to help each other through incident response, and then ultimately to put out this emergency directive to make sure that everyone was remediating this properly.
13: It seems like CISA's role has grown over the last 15 years or so in terms of being able to kind of reach out to different parts of the government, to private sector. Is that why we've seen maybe an improvement around cybersecurity over the last decade or so across the public and private sector?
12: Yeah, I mean, I think certainly information sharing is a big part of this. And the more that we can also automate the ecosystem and harden our defenses faster is really a prime thing that we are trying to help the community with. So one thing that we do is we produce a lot of best practices guidelines in addition to our directives that include, how we actually can, specifically work on things like cloud security or zero trust to make sure that our agencies are hardening their environments to prevent attacks, but also to contain the attacks. So I think one of the things we're seeing with the new threat landscape is going back to that assume breach scenario and making sure that you are prepared to both contain an incident and quickly respond to that incident. So I think that is something else that we work really closely together. And we try to do that as much as possible with our other federal partners and our international partners as well. So you'll see a lot of joint cybersecurity advisory from us.
13: And this idea of IT modernization, there's still a huge technical debt that agencies are facing. And in many ways, that's both an opportunity and a challenge because until they modernize, they really put themselves at a higher risk. Maybe talk a little bit about where CISA is, how you guys are kind of trying to drive that point home. Unfortunately, you don't have the money to give to agencies to modernize, but the messaging is clear.
12: Yeah, we see this as a really important strategic piece for the federal government and for our critical infrastructure owners and operators. It's very easy to have a piece of software or hardware that is running just fine and just say, if it ain't broke, don't touch it, right? We see that happen a lot. We see devices that are measured in uptime in months or years rather than days or weeks. And when we are talking about the new evolving threat environment that we're seeing now, where there's going to be, you know, potentially more vulnerabilities, having to patch faster, running a device that is end of support means that there is no longer going to be security patches for that device or that piece of software. And so that ends up being a system that is really indefensible from our perspective. And so we released a directive to the federal agencies earlier this year that directs them, gives them a nice timeline to make sure that they are accounting for in their budget cycles to replace all these end of support software. The other thing we're trying to do is really increase automation in the ecosystem to support this as well. So vulnerability scanners today are really good about reporting back to you vulnerabilities and helping with prioritization of those vulnerabilities. But it doesn't always right now tell you, you know, which devices are going end of support. So CISA worked with some industry and international partners to work on a standard called OpenEOX. And we are asking all of our technology producers to start publishing OpenEOX files that list the end of support date for their product versions. That way we can add that automation into the ecosystem and vulnerability software or other cybersecurity software can start reporting the end of life timelines for these types of devices so that people can start building that into their budget cycles and vulnerability management cycles as well.
13: This is fascinating. Do most vendors, from your perspective, and maybe we should ask the vendors on the panel this question, do they know when end of life is coming generally?
12: Generally, it's pretty common with the big vendors that they will know when end of support dates are. They're usually listed somewhere buried on their website. Sometimes it's behind a paywall or some kind of other support portal. So we want to make sure that those are being published publicly in a machine-readable format.
11: That's Chris Butera, the Acting Deputy Executive Assistant Director for Cybersecurity at the Cybersecurity and Infrastructure Security Agency. Watch his full conversation with Federal News Network's Jason Miller at federalnewsnetwork.com. Up next, Americans may disagree on politics, but they seem to have a clearer picture of what they want government to do than many leaders assume. This is The Federal Drive with Terry Girton on Federal News Network.
8: Today's Federal Newscast, delayed maintenance on the Navy's nuclear-powered attack submarines has cost taxpayers $3.4 billion over the past 10 years. That's according to a new report from the Government Accountability Office. GAO also says delays in decommissioning the subs over the next 5 years could cost more than $3.1 billion. Federal investigators say the ongoing White House construction contributed to radio problems that kept air traffic controllers from communicating with Marine One earlier this month. Controllers could not hear the calls that President Trump's helicopter was getting ready to take off, so they cleared an airline jet to take off just as Marine One took to the air. The National Transportation Safety Board's preliminary report on the August 4th incident was released yesterday. Air traffic controllers and Marine One pilots met the week before the helicopter got too close to the airliner near Reagan National Airport to discuss problems with the tower not receiving the standard 3-minute warning call ahead of Marine One flights. And a former IT specialist for the Defense Intelligence Agency has pled guilty to giving national defense information to a foreign government. The Justice Department says Nathan Losch offered to provide classified information to a friendly foreign government starting in March 2025. He repeatedly transcribed multiple pages of notes while logged into his classified workstation and took the information away from his workstation hidden in his clothing. Find these stories and more at federalnewsnetwork.com. I'm Eric White.
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11: Welcome back to the Federal Drive with Terry Girton on Federal News Network. Trust in government has been declining for decades. A new Partnership for Public Service study asked a different question. What would a government that works for people actually look like? The answers revealed some unexpected common ground around responsiveness, effectiveness, and problem solving. Here with more insight is the Director of Public Engagement at the Partnership for Public Service, Lindsay LaFerrier. Lindsay, thank you so much for joining me today. I'm really glad to have you.
20: I'm really thrilled to be here.
11: The partnership does a lot of public surveys, and a lot of times those have to do with trust and how people trust their government. But in support of the 250th anniversary of the nation, you did something a little bit different. Tell us about your latest survey and how you went about it, first of all, what you were looking for.
20: So we knew as we approached the 250th anniversary in July that we wanted to take this moment to reflect on all of the ways our government has changed since it was founded and take that spirit in this moment when government's also undergoing a lot of change to think about what does the public really want its government to look like and what are those principles or priorities that the public has when they think about a government that better serves them. So we undertook a survey. We also did some work on social media and we had a public input form where we asked people a couple of questions. A government that better serves you, fill in the blank. In 2055, a government that's working, fill in the blank. And then we took all of those responses, we analyzed them, and we came up with six priorities for how the public thinks a government could better serve them.
11: That is fascinating. I bet you got things that were all over the spectrum, but those six priorities use words that could mean lots of different things to different people. So walk us through what they are and how people defined those terms.
20: Yeah, so we, like we said, we had six priorities. So the first was a government that understands and is responsive to the needs of the average American. So this was really, it came through particularly in ways people were reflecting. They didn't feel like government was really listening to them, didn't really reflect the policies and practices of government, didn't really seem to be meeting their needs. So that was really the overwhelming feeling there. The second priority was a government that serves the public good over the wealthy, special interests, and corporations. There was a lot of responses where it felt like my voice is not as important as someone, a lobbyist who has a member of Congress's ear or these people I'm seeing in the news. So it was really about how do we make sure the public good comes before everything else. The third priority was around a government that effectively identifies and solves the country's greatest problems. So these were things like education, healthcare, housing, and some of the respondents even called out they felt like government was doing things only around the edges to deal with these really complex and foundational problems in our country. The fourth priority was a government in which leaders work collaboratively in order to get things done. So there's this feeling that people, that many leaders in government were putting party above the public interest or letting some of this kind of polarization in our country defeat potential solutions. The fifth priority was a government that is representative of the average American. So some of this was traditional demographic representation, so age, race or ethnicity, gender, but a lot of it was also socioeconomic. They wanted more middle, what they thought of as middle class Americans representing them in government, or people who didn't have a college degree. And then the last was a government that is effective and efficient. So a government that used taxpayer dollars well. So like you said, these can all mean different things to different people. But for us, it also showed there's a lot of common ground. So how do we use these areas where there is common ground to find the reforms that will help make government represent them?
11: To that point, as folks were giving you these answers, did they suggest any specific practices or scenarios that would illustrate what they meant by those words?
20: Yeah, so there were a few ways in which that came through. So for the first priority around a government that understands and responds to people's needs, there were instances where people said, like, maybe we should create processes where a new policy or law is introduced and there's an area where the public can give direct feedback on that before it goes through. People who follow a government know there is a public comment period when the federal government puts out new rules. I don't think a lot of members of the public are aware that that's available to them. And then there were also some typical reforms when you think about Congress that have seemed to have broken through. So there were term limits for elected members. There were also things like getting rid of Citizens United. So there are some, you know, political and congressional reforms that seem to have broken into the public, but not as much on the federal management side that seemed to have like gotten to people.
11: I'm speaking with Lindsay LaFerrier. She's the Director of Public Engagement at the Partnership for Public Service. Lindsay, after reading all of this input and you got feedback from what, 1,400 people or so?
20: Yes, yeah.
11: What do you think government leaders either misunderstand or underemphasize when it comes to what people are actually asking for?
20: I think there is, and very fairly, an emphasis on administrative services. So things that people directly interact with the federal government to access, applying for a passport, getting Social Security benefits, which are very important. But a lot of the feedback we saw were the bigger fundamental issues with how our government operates. And that seemed to be where there was this desire for government to work differently. So I think there's sometimes the instinct that if we improve service delivery, things will be better. And that is an important part of the equation. But there are these broader dynamics at play. The partnership's been looking at public views of government since 2021. We are about to, in a couple of weeks, release a new report looking at that's 5 years and the data we found. And there's definitely trends where there's this disconnect between satisfaction with some of the work government does, and then these underlying tensions about government truly solving some of those big problems. So I think that's something to keep aware of. How do you keep doing the good service work and then also fix some of these more broader questions?
11: Where do you think that disconnect comes from? Is it just easier to focus on service delivery than on constitutional change?
20: I think some of that, in working with federal employees closely, I think some of those are really difficult. So when you talk about a government that understands and listens to the public, we know from working with federal employees, there are a lot of rules about how federal agencies can get input from the public that require, you know, reform and rethinking. So some of this is just the system is not built to do some of these things. So that's why, you know, the partnership is working on an issue called Government for a New Era, which is really thinking about what are those structural reforms we need to make some of these types of priorities possible for the federal employees who are trying to deliver on them.
11: You mentioned up front that we are used to dealing with the polarization and political division here. As you looked through the responses, did you see that in the responses? Or, you know, could you tell, for example, which party someone came from by their answer? Or was there really, when you got down to the bottom of it, pretty common perspective?
20: It was actually one of the things that was most surprising to us in the analysis. My colleague who did most of the analysis said we were surprised at how little partisan politics were named in the answers. So there was a lot of reflection on, you know, politicians or members of Congress should do this differently, but they didn't call out many politicians by name or imply that it was a certain party that was to blame. So it really was this belief that the system overall needed to do more to center the public as opposed to one party over the other, which is encouraging when you think about the broad coalition of people. We need to be active in creating a better government for us all, that it's not about kind of that division. It can really be an effort that is nonpartisan.
11: So as you're coming away from this project and obviously starting others, did you come away more optimistic or more concerned about the prospects for improving public confidence in government?
20: So as an organization, I think we always try to be optimistic and what are the solutions we can build. But I think especially the last part of the report looked at how are people currently and how do they plan to engage with improvements to government. And we were really encouraged by the percentage of people, which for many of the areas we looked at, so we talked about things like voting, talking with your family and friends about reforms to government, sharing on social media. And for many of those, more than half of the people we surveyed said it was either something they'd done in the last year or something they plan to do in the coming time. So that means to us, that says there is a group of the public out there that is eager to work to make our government better. And it's up to us to seize that opportunity to really get them engaged and involved in this effort to create a better government for all of us.
11: And what happens next with these findings? Are you going to dig deeper and get more specific? Are you trying to share them more broadly? Where do they go from here?
20: So the partnership continues to do research on public perceptions of government. So this is a really helpful tool for us to further investigate in future surveys and focus groups. In practical terms, what are the reforms that would get to these six priorities? So how do we start to build some real plans for bringing these to life? But it also continues to be a conversation. We want to invite more organizations in. How are they thinking about the ways that government can better serve the public along these priorities? So it will continue to be an ongoing project for us.
11: Lindsay LeFerrier is the Director of Public Engagement at the Partnership for Public Service. Lindsay, thanks so much for joining me today.
20: Thank you for having me.
11: We'll post this interview and a link to the report at federalnewsnetwork.com/Federal Drive. 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
0: Still to come, better care often starts with someone noticing that an old solution doesn't work for every patient. One Navy nurse turned that observation into a change that could improve trauma care across military medicine. But first, the most important retirement conversation you can have with your spouse may be the one neither of you wants to have. 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
21: Today's Federal Newscast, up to 400 federal positions can now earn salaries of $400,000. A new final rule from the Office of Personnel Management allows the higher pay rates for hundreds of workers under an authority known as critical position pay. The authority is meant to help agencies recruit and retain highly qualified and specialized government workers in mission-critical roles. The CIA is reshaping how it buys products and services. Federal News Network's Jason Miller tells us how.
22: The CIA is reducing the burden on its contracting officers and the contractors who work with the spy agency. F.E. Fragogionis, the CIO's chief procurement officer, said yesterday that the agency has eliminated 90% of the burdensome reviews that the CIA previously required for all contracts. She says the acquisition workforce now has more autonomy and is empowered to focus on innovation and agility. On the contractor side, the CIA developed a vendor onboarding playbook and held its first ever unclassified industry day earlier this year. Jason Miller, Federal News Network.
2: And U.S. Immigration and Customs Enforcement has awarded a nearly $17 million sole source contract to buy 6,000 pairs of gloves that can deliver painful electric shocks. The agency says officers will use them to control detainees and protesters who resist. A notice published on SAM.gov yesterday says ICE entered into a no-bid contract to purchase the gloves from Compliant Technologies LLC, a Kentucky-based firm. Find these stories and more at federalnewsnetwork.com. I'm Eric White.
0: If you work in defense, here's an event to put on your calendar. I'm Terry Girton from Federal News Network. 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Learn more and register at ndiatechexpo.org.
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0: Welcome back to the Federal Drive with Terry Girton on Federal News Network. Most couples build a retirement plan around the assumption that they'll navigate retirement together. But every retirement plan eventually becomes a one-person plan. That's why financial planner Tiago Glieger says one of the most important acts of financial preparation is making sure a surviving spouse inherits a roadmap, not a maze of decisions, paperwork, and uncertainty. He joins me now to talk through these crucial considerations. Tiago, thank you for joining me.
26: Thanks, Terry. Good to be here.
0: You've been bringing us some tough topics lately. Last month, we talked about long-term care planning. And this month, you want to talk about planning for survival when one spouse passes. Why bring that up now?
26: You know, it's a morbid topic, like you said, Terry, but it is one of the most loving and practical planning conversations that we can have, because the idea is that our survivor, whether it's our spouse, whether it's our children, they're not having to create a plan while having to deal with everything emotionally as well. They're just following something that has already been put in place. And so there's a lot of different things that come to play when we think about this topic.
0: And why is this so important for federal employees?
26: I think, Terry, that a lot of people when they think about retirement, they think about two people. They think about two Social Security checks, two pensions if there's dual feds or one in the private sector, which is rare these days. And we really don't give very much thought to what if that's not how life looks like? What if we get a curveball along the way and one of us gets sick and one of us passes early? What are we going to do? How do the finances change? And if we wait too long to plan and that surprises us, then you're left with a whole lot less choices along the way. And so when we think about the death of a spouse, there's a chain reaction that comes into play. In a lot of cases, if it's the Fed that is passing, we're going to see a reduction to the first pension. So that's less income for the survivor. We're also going to see Social Security changes for the person that's left behind. Taxes might go up. And depending on how the survivor elections were elected at retirement, we've seen people lose health insurance in retirement, losing FEHB as a survivor. And so there's a lot of different stuff that comes into play. And so we want to be thinking ahead of the curve so that we're not having to recreate the wheel right in the moment.
11: Well, let's go back to that case of a federal employee and talk about FERS benefits. One of the benefits is the survivor benefit. How should folks think about that? Should they take a full survivor benefit, ignore it altogether, or find someplace in the middle?
26: I think this can be a very individualized decision. It's expensive, no doubt, right? When we think about a 10% cost to the pension, or in some cases 5%, that could be tens of thousands of dollars throughout the course of a retirement. If you were a high earner and you're retired for 20, 30 years, that could be, you know, six figures, over $100,000 or more that somebody is paying to potentially the survivor never even need. So we look at this expense wondering, gosh, should I really even pay for this thing along the way? So first thing is that we have to understand protecting the income is really, really critical in retirement because cash flow, which is the dollars that are coming in, the dollars that are going out, I call this the heartbeat of retirement. So we need to be really conscious about how cash flow changes if the federal employee is going to die. The second thing is we talked about this loss of health insurance. Well, there's a rule under FERS that if you don't take a survivor benefit pension and you as the federal employee pass, your spouse, if they were not a federal employee themselves, they may lose health insurance benefits. They may lose that coverage or eligibility for FEHB. So that can be really challenging. Depending on what year that happens, they might be forced to go to Medicare. And Medicare, if you're not familiar to the rules in there, if you're over 65, but you haven't applied for Medicare yet, and then you go to apply for it later, now there's tons of penalties on top. So it just gets really, really messy. So that's a big one. And, you know, so some people then look at the partial survivor benefit where they look at this and say, all right, we don't want to pay the full 10%. Can we pay 5% and then leave a quarter of my pension as a federal retiree if I pass? And the answer is yes, that does also protect the health insurance. But again, if you're leaving now a quarter of your pension, the spouse is also going to lose one Social Security, which we can talk about in a second here. So how much less income is the survivor receiving? And are they even going to be able to live their lives? Right. And I think just one last thing I wanted to add about this one, Terry, there's a lot of talk out there. A lot of people hear about this pension maximization strategy where they'll talk about maybe just replacing that with a life insurance policy. And instead of paying thousands of dollars every year to OPM or to the first pension, I'm just going to take that and put it into a life insurance policy. So my spouse has that when I die. Again, in some cases that can work, but it's been very, very difficult to see a really slam dunk situation where that's appropriate for somebody. I caution people that sometimes it's a sales tactic that people will experience where people are just saying, hey, look, you know, you don't need to pay that, just buy a life insurance policy instead. So you have to be really careful when you do those analyses.
11: Tiago Glieger is a certified financial planner at RMG Advisors. Tiago, that's all really important advice. And you also mentioned Social Security. So talk to us about what happens with Social Security in a two-income household.
26: Going back to this idea of, hey, we got two checks from Social Security. It's very consistent. It's very nice. But there are a lot of rules that come into figuring out how to file for Social Security. And people think, well, that's for when we're alive. A lot of this filing strategy has to do with thinking about what if one of us is gone. And so the rule from Social Security is that if one of you passes, one of those Social Security's income streams is going to go away. Now, they do let the survivor keep the higher amount, which is why the claiming strategy that is most relevant to people is for the person who had the highest income throughout their years, therefore the highest Social Security. Usually we see that person wanting to delay their benefit to age 70 because it's not going to increase their own check only. If they die before the other spouse, that spouse is now going to receive a much higher check as well. Because again, they're already going to have less income, so that higher income can be beneficial. And so the maximizing the Social Security strategy isn't always the right answer, but we have to look at filing with whether or not one of us is going to be alive 5-10 years into retirement. Are we both going to be alive 20 years into retirement? Because sometimes we make a decision on Social Security, what feels good now, and not run a scenario where maybe one of us dies a decade in. And now, because we committed to a Social Security filing strategy, now the survivor doesn't have enough income anymore. So I think it has to always be looked at from different angles.
11: As you're talking about all of these different kinds of assets, the thing that comes to my mind is creating a will. Is that sufficient here, or is there more estate planning that you'd recommend?
26: In general, I like to see people have four categories of documents when we're thinking about the loss of a spouse or one of us passing. The will is important. That is for sure. But trusts can also be beneficial, and trusts are not just for really rich people. Average people can get trusts and very simple, cost-effective trusts as well. But financial powers of attorney. When we think about estate planning, it's not just for when we're gone. It's for right before we're gone too. So if one of us is incapable of acting or making a decision. So financial powers of attorney are important. And then the other one are the advanced medical directives. A lot of folks think, hey, I can make a decision for my spouse if something happens and I got to work with the doctors. You cannot. If there is not a legal document in place that says you're allowed to do that, spousal rights don't give you that right, right? So there's a couple of things in there. So the will, the trust, a financial power of attorney, and then the advanced medical directives that we want to make sure those documents are in place. But beyond that, folks think that those documents are in place and that's it. They don't have to do anything else. And there's some interesting rules that have come up over the years in serving feds. And sometimes people elect beneficiaries on their accounts, and that's different than what they put on their estate planning documents, like their will. And the beneficiary elections are going to supersede those wills. So you got to be careful to make sure that your beneficiary elections match your legal documents. Otherwise, money goes to the wrong place. And if there's not a beneficiary election at all, like a bank or a house, that asset is going to go to probate unless you have some sort of joint ownership with something. So we often see houses go to probate instead of, instead of going to a survivor if it's held in single name or going to the kids. So now you're stuck in probate and now your heirs are trying to settle the estate and the asset is not theirs to do very much with. And so these are all the little details and the dusty corners that we want to make sure we address.
11: Tiago, that sounds like such a long list of really hard things to do. Where should people start if they want to begin to have this conversation?
26: It can seem like a very intimidating list. And I don't want people to be scared out of what do they do next. So the first thing to remember is it doesn't have to be fancy. Just create a little chart on a piece of paper that says, here are our assets. Here's what we want it to happen. And we want to understand where the investments are. What are our sources of income? And really, this is just getting organized and making sure we understand where all of our assets are. And then we can think about where do we want those little arrows to go? Which account goes to whom? Is my survivor still going to be able to meet their needs if they have this much income? And those are some conversations you can have together. Hey, if our income on a monthly basis goes from 5,000 to 3,000, is one of us going to be able to survive? How do we still pay the mortgage? Are there enough assets left over that I can meet my lifestyle needs and deal with what I need to? That is so much more planning than a lot of people have done so far. So starting there is a really good place.
11: Certified financial planner Tiago Glieger of RMG Advisors. Tiago, thank you so much for this great advice.
26: Thanks, Terry.
11: 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Coming up next, better care often starts with someone noticing that an old solution doesn't work for every patient. One Navy nurse turned that observation into a change that could improve trauma care across military medicine. 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
21: On today's federal newscast, delayed maintenance on the Navy's nuclear-powered attack submarines has cost taxpayers $3.4 billion over the past 10 years. That's according to a new report from the Government Accountability Office. GAO also says delays in decommissioning the subs over the next 5 years could cost more than $3.1 billion. A new Army memo is overhauling how the service buys software. Federal News Network's Rachel Cohen has more on the changes.
1: The Army is turning to the commercial sector to send new software to the force faster. Army Secretary Dan Driscoll's policy update all but abandons the longstanding practice of buying products that are custom-built for military needs. Instead, the Army will rely on commercial companies to tweak their existing products for soldiers to use. It plans to use commercial solutions openings and other transaction authorities to bring in a broader range of bidders. The approach can cut the traditional solicitation process from more than a year down to days or weeks. Rachel Cohen, Federal News Network.
21: And a former IT specialist for the Defense Intelligence Agency has pled guilty to giving national defense information to a foreign government. The Justice Department says Nathan Losch offered to provide classified information to a friendly foreign government starting in March 2025. He repeatedly transcribed multiple pages of notes while logged into his classified workstation and took the information away from his workstation hidden in his clothing. Find these stories and more at federalnewsnetwork.com. I'm Eric White.
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0: Welcome back to the Federal Drive with Terry Girton on Federal News Network. Military medicine trains constantly for trauma care, but some of the tools and processes designed for adults don't always translate well to children. After identifying one of those gaps, Navy Commander Emily Latimer led a research effort that found a better approach for administering blood to critically injured pediatric patients. That innovation earned her the Defense Health Agency Nursing Award for evidence-based practice. Commander Latimer joins me now to discuss what her team learned and what it says about readiness across military medicine. Commander Latimer, thank you so much for joining me. It is great to have you on the show today.
1: Thank you so much for having me.
0: Let's talk about this case that led to your recent award. What was the moment when you realized the systems and the processes you had for treating pediatric trauma patients weren't as good as they needed to be?
1: There were really two moments that led to the realization. So the first was a drill where we tried to use a new system that we had pulled together to practice and to really evaluate whether a system we thought was going to work would work in a real situation. And when we did that drill, we found that there were many elements of a system that met some of our needs, but it was really just not quite fast enough and a little bit too labor intensive for the nurses to use. And then just a couple weeks after that, before we had a chance to really dive back into problem solving, we had a day where we had multiple pediatric trauma patients over the course of an afternoon, many of who were quite sick. And one of those patients was an infant who needed blood very quickly. And we really had to work very hard to figure out how to make our process work to be able to get blood to that patient as quickly as they needed it. And it required a lot of both physical work and mental work by the entire team in the room in what was already a very tense, high-stress resuscitation. And so after that case, myself and a couple of my colleagues really decided that it was time to dive back in and try again to solve this problem of how do we give blood to pediatric patients when they need it really quickly and dealing with the unique challenges that they present because of their size.
0: What makes giving blood to a pediatric patient so much more challenging than giving it to an adult?
1: Well, when any person needs blood because of trauma, we need to get it into them quickly. It needs to be warmed, ideally. And there's special tubing that you have to use with blood products that prevent clots or any of the other factors of storage from affecting the patient. But pediatric patients are tiny. Everything about them is smaller, including their veins. And so sometimes we either can't get an IV in them or we have to use very, very small IVs. And we have to dose their blood very precisely. Unlike adults, everything about pediatric patients and medications is based on their weight. And so an infant is not going to get the same amount of blood as a 5-year-old, as a 10-year-old, as a 12-year-old. And so we need a system that lets us give blood quickly and warmed using the right tubing system, but also lets us dose it very precisely and that works well with those very special small IVs. With adults, we use rapid infuser systems, but most of those are not as easy to use to meet those specific needs, especially the precise dosing and the very close control with those small IVs.
0: And so as you began testing alternatives, what did you learn? What were there options out there for you, or did you come up with your own?
1: Oh, no, we did not come up with our own. We went searching for what have other smart people figured out and how can we take what they've learned and find the right fit for our facility that we can adapt to our needs. And so we found a system that seemed like it fit all of our needs and was actually already in use in our region by the Emergency Medical Services. And so we had an opportunity to actually try out their equipment before we started this project in earnest and got a chance to put our hands on it and test it out, which led us to thinking that it would probably be a great fit. But we had learned from our previous experience that just because we thought it might work doesn't mean that it will. And so when we proceeded with this project, we took this new system to our nurses and to our paramedics, who are the ones that give blood in the pediatric resuscitations. And we asked them to do side-by-side tests of our previous system and this new possible system that we decided to evaluate. In that process, we found that our nurses and paramedics had almost a universal buy-in to the new system. They loved it. It was faster and it was much, much easier for them to use. And ultimately, that ended up being great for when we rolled it out because we already had many people who believed in this change. And so they were happy to support and help make the change go into place.
0: Navy Commander Emily Latimer is an emergency clinical nurse specialist assigned to the Naval Medical Center at Camp Lejeune, North Carolina. Commander Latimer, you mentioned earlier that one of the triggers for this experiment was a day when you received several pediatric trauma patients at your hospital. How unusual is that at a military hospital? Do you mostly see adults in the trauma center? Do you get very many children?
1: Well, in most of the military hospitals, while much of our patient population is adults, we do see lots of kids. And wherever we're taking care of military service members, we're taking care of their families too. And so taking care of sick children is something that we expect to do, not necessarily in quite the concentrated numbers that we experienced that day, but we do expect to see sick kids pretty much in every military hospital.
0: And how does the experience of treating sick military families and their children stateside translate into what you might experience

0: adult patients. But when the pediatric patient shows up in front of you, you want to do a great job. You want to make sure that you give that child every possibility of recovery. And that's part of deployment medicine, just like taking care of someone who's experienced a blast injury.
1: Navy Commander Emily Latimer is an emergency clinical nurse specialist assigned to the Naval Medical Center at Camp Lejeune, North Carolina. Commander Latimer, thanks so much for joining me today.
0: Thank you.
1: 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Our web editor is Stephanie Wright. For the latest
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10: From ABC News, I'm Sherry Preston. At least 350 people have just been rescued from a hydropower tunnel in Nepal, some of them caked with mud. We've seen being pulled out. There could be as many as 100 more people inside that tunnel, workers trying to reach them. ABC's Britt Clinett has more from Kathmandu on the massive mudslide.
11: That catastrophic wall of water just sweeping away entire villages, bridges, roads, and that's what's made also the recovery effort all the more complicated and desperate.
10: The number of people killed in the mudslide, over 500. The war with Iran began 6 months ago. Since then, 16 American service members have been killed and, says ABC's Martha Raddatz,
12: more than 750 Americans have been wounded, including Sergeant First Class Corey Hicks, who survived a deadly drone attack in Kuwait. He spoke with ABC affiliate KSTP.
13: And I remember turning my head to the left and I seen the nose of that drone pop through.
12: The Hicks family says he is now struggling with short-term memory loss and PTSD, and that getting proper medical care has taken months. Hicks, they said, was concerned about the lack of medical supplies in Kuwait even before the attack.
10: The chemical tank that failed at a Washington State paper mill last May should not have been used at all. That finding the result of an inspection that took place nearly a year before the disaster, says ABC's Jim Ryan.
14: Federal investigators have dug into the records at Nippon Dynawave Packaging Company, finding that in July of last year, an inspector had found thinning of the outer wall of a tank containing a caustic chemical that not repairing it would mean a, quote, high likelihood of failure. 10 months later, the tank did fail, and 11 workers were killed.
10: Thousands expected at a march on Washington.

0: Washington today in support of voting rights. The Artemis II crew will receive the Congressional Space Medal of Honor today at a ceremony at Johnson Space Center. This is ABC News.
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0: Tropical storm Dolly now working its way through the Atlantic, but it's fading, says ABC meteorologist Ginger Z.
3: That tropical storm that is headed toward the Virgin Islands and Puerto Rico by the end of the weekend into early next week, it's just down to a low pressure system, which is actually welcome because it will bring much needed rainfall, anywhere from 2 to 4 inches on the east side, like Fajardo of Puerto Rico. They right now are in 44% extreme drought, meaning that is the second highest level.
0: More than 100 tech companies, many of them at the heart of artificial intelligence projects, have signed an open letter warning about the threat of artificial intelligence.
4: The letter warns, "We have a limited window to strengthen cyber defenses," and says the services that communities depend on, from hospitals to water treatment plants, are at risk. The companies are calling for a global-wide effort to strengthen cybersecurity, urging governments to protect the most vulnerable targets. The threat is already here. Hackers have targeted water utilities in at least 7 states, and in some recent attacks, the hacking tools were written by AI.
0: ABC's Sophie Flay. The signatories include the heads of Microsoft, OpenAI, Google, and Anthropic. Microsoft founder Bill Gates sounding an alarm of his own, meantime warning that AI could empower criminals to create bombs, bioweapons, and computer viruses. Gates also thinks AI will cause massive unemployment, with the white-collar jobs being the first to go. Sherry Preston, ABC News.
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5: Today's federal newscast: up to 400 federal positions can now earn salaries of $400,000. A new final rule from the Office of Personnel Management allows the higher pay rates for hundreds of workers under an authority known as critical position pay. The authority is meant to help agencies recruit and retain highly qualified and specialized government workers in mission-critical roles. Artificial intelligence may become a more prominent part of the federal hiring process.
6: The Office of Personnel Management is encouraging agencies to more widely adopt AI tools into their recruitment efforts. In a memo this week, OPM said that work like drafting position descriptions and job announcements, as well as screening resumes, can all be improved with more AI use. Without increasing AI tools, OPM says that agencies may be compromising the effectiveness and efficiency of the federal hiring process. Drew Friedman, Federal News Network.
5: 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I'm Eric White.
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9: The security clearance process is complicated. Policies are confusing. Continuous vetting is expanding. And national security professionals everywhere are asking the same thing: what does this mean for me? Whether you're applying for your first clearance or navigating new reporting requirements after years in the system, the questions aren't always easy, but the answers matter. That's why we're here. This is Security Clearance Insecurity on Federal News Network, with hosts Lindy Kaiser of Clearance Jobs, federal employment lawyers Elizabeth Baker Pham of KCNF, and John Barry of Barry & Barry, PLLC.
10: Hi, this is Lindy Kaiser with ClearanceJobs.com, and today on Security Clearance and Security, we're talking about another big change facing the defense industrial base, the expanding scrutiny of foreign ownership control and influence, or commonly known as FOCI. Our guest today is Andrew Lotwin, Senior Vice President of Federal at ISI and a former senior leader with the Defense Counterintelligence and Security Agency, where he worked firsthand with the government's industrial security ecosystem. So that perspective is super valuable right now. In May, the Department of War proposed major changes that would expand FOCI and ownership disclosure requirements beyond the traditional cleared contractor population. The proposal was for contractors and subcontractors in the Department of War ecosystem with contracts valued above $5 million, again, requiring new disclosures and FOCI risk mitigation for the life of those contracts. DCSA has already estimated that that expansion could increase the number of FOCI determinations it handles from approximately $2,000 a year to potentially $40,000 a year. So I think this is a conversation worth having. Andrew, I know we've chatted about this before. Thank you so much for being willing to be on the show and talk about this with us.
11: Hey, Lindy, good morning and happy to join you and happy to have this conversation. Lots going on.
10: A lot going on. So I feel like this is one of those things, there's so much going on that we're not talking about the FOCI mitigation piece, but I think moving it to the broader DIB definitely presents some questions that I have, right? I've already mentioned about how DCSA will handle this. Also making sure that industry, which is, you know, my sweet spot, actually understands what this proposed expansion means. So kind of where do you see the risks of implementation, either on the DCSA resource side or on the industry awareness side?
11: Well, there's risks on both sides. Starting, I guess, big and going small, it's this structural shift and change that, you know, that we've seen in this expansion. You mentioned 2,000 to 40,000 FOCI reviews of sorts. So the folks that are in the NISP, you know, the National Industrial Security Program, are already going through the facility clearance application and already getting that FOCI evaluation. So for those folks, it's really a seamless or non-impactful change. But the real risk is the broader industry, the defense industrial base participants who will be subject to this. And right now, the messaging is still, I don't think, is reaching that broader community. I mean, those that know, know. But just based on the lackluster response to the draft rule that went out, I mean, the number of questions and queries on that draft period that closed on July 6th was in the low hundreds, which if you think about the fact that there's 250,000 plus minus companies in the DIB, the fact that there's only a couple of hundred responses from an even smaller number of actual entities that actually submitted the questions, tells me that the message isn't going out there. And a lot of folks think, well, I don't do anything in a foreign, you know, funding or foreign ownership control influence, so it doesn't affect me. And the bottom line that it does is because you have to demonstrate that you do or do not have those FOCI considerations in the structure of your business, which is the really the form 328 is the standard form that's used for those declarations and explaining, you know, kind of how your company was founded and funded and so on. So you have that huge shift that is going to be required for all folks, classified or unclassified contracts, to demonstrate that sort of status. And then that eligibility will be noted in NIS. This is the system that we currently use for the National Industrial Security Program. That tool, that application struggles to maintain that mission. So adding the entirety of the DIB, going from 2,000 transactions being recorded there to 40,000 potentially, I think will be a huge burden, and it will get caught up in the new NIS application, which is referred to as NI2, you know, NIS increment 2. But that threshold of 5 million will expand the circle significantly. There's been rumor that that threshold may drop even lower that I've heard. Again, that's strictly informal. But the more they lower that threshold, the more it expands, you know, that circle of participants that need to make those declarations. And so there's a little bit of scope creep that goes in here in terms of the number of companies that will have to get involved. And if you read the rule, the draft rule that's out there in the online space, it notes that commercial products should not necessarily be included, but it doesn't rule out that even folks that are just providing commercial products may still be required to submit that application for eligibility. It's at the discretion of the contract officer and at the acquisition officials. So there's a lot of space out there for this thing to grow. And then internal to DCSA, it's just the staffing within the entity vetting team, which is the group within industrial security that will be doing this work. They're going to need significant resources in terms of people and technology to to keep this mission afloat and keep an even keel. And there's tight timelines going on here with when NIST Increment 2 is going to, you know, sort of be able to complement that adjudication process where and then eligibility will be noted there. Folks that don't have, you know, PIV cards or CAC cards will require some sort of method to authenticate their entry into NIST. And so the ripple effect, you know, just goes on and on. So it's full spectrum in terms of government preparation and industry preparation to be able to meet the timelines and meet the expectations in terms of implementing this program. There's a lot happening there.
10: And a lot that I think, you know, folks aren't really talking about yet. And you've experienced this kind of FOCI process, both from the government side and now the perspective of industry. What do you see as some of the maybe the disconnects between how DCSA believes that FOCI mitigation works? And you mentioned this kind of a little bit before, kind of the forms involved. You know, do you think kind of these entities that are going to be new to this will understand how to handle these mitigation agreements, the governance requirements, and what ongoing compliance, right, not just a one-time form, looks like?
11: Yeah, it's going to be a huge learning curve. I mean, so for the folks that are competing for classified contracts and go through the facility clearance process, you know, there has been tools and efforts made to try to explain what's needed and how to submit it and how to go through that process through the facility clearance. Now that you're broadening, you know, the aperture and you're bringing in a lot of additional companies with varying levels of expertise, because even CEOs and, you know, company presidents that have a lot of experience still have some frustration with the facility clearance process. There's a lot of kickback on the applications for, you know, quality of the data, for the process, for describing the organization. There's a very specific nature of the org chart that needs to be displayed, demonstrating all of the ownership, you know, at varying levels. And the more complicated the ownership structure, the more complicated the, you know, the explanation is. And so there's just a lot of, you know, difficulty there. And so as you expand it to the broader DIB with companies that haven't had to have this sort of engagement, it's going to just be more difficult. And the other change to this rule is whereas previous facility clearance applications were just the product of whoever won the procurement, now you've got folks who are bidding the contract. So you have not just the winner, but you have the bidders, at least the majority. And there's some language that discusses sort of a down select of the bidders, because doing all of the bidders on a contract can just derail the actual procurement, depending on the number of folks that are bidding the contract. But when you're going through this as a bidder pre-award, it impacts the timeline of procurements, which are, again, already very challenging. And it only adds to the high end of the number of days it takes to move a procurement through the cycle to award. It's certainly not going to accelerate it. So there's a lot of challenges for the government to keep the train moving forward while still expanding the requirements to be satisfied pre-award.
10: Yeah. And you kind of mentioned this before, right? You know, DCSA is going to need probably some people, probably some technology in order to support this. Kind of what do you see as some of the either near-term or far-term needs when it comes to technology, staffing? Are there policy changes that need to happen? Or even like, what is the risk model that's implied, right? Is the FOCI risk mitigation going to be universal for cleared contracts and this $5 million threshold? Should they consider how it should be different? I'm curious if you have thoughts on that.
11: There's always challenges in recruiting the right workforce to, you know, to do this sort of action on behalf of the government. So right now, entity vetting has a mix of government and contractor workforce. And I believe there is efforts underway to expand, you know, the size of that workforce because of the pending, you know, expansion to the mission. And you've got to ask yourself, where do these people come from? I mean, where do you get the experience in adjudication and FOCI evaluations that would lend itself to this sort of labor category? And so I know there are a variety of, you know, folks that are looking at what type of people best do this work and who have the experience and the bona fides to evaluate business structures, to look at all of the different advanced tools related to commercial markets, related to dark web, related to everything in between that gives you this wholesome picture of the companies that are doing the bidding and lets you pass some sort of evaluation based on a tradecraft that DCSA keeps pretty close to their chest in terms of what thresholds will require mitigation, you know, by the government. And then as to mitigate, you know, FOCI influence. And then once that mitigation, those different measures get identified, it's a pretty tight timeline that's tough on the government to continue to oversee, just because during that timeline, they're now looking at additional companies that they're, you know, it's like, you know, working at the post office, right? You know, the mail just keeps coming in. Applications, you know, continue to be made. And so during that timeline, then the industry folks have to respond very quickly. And a lot of these mitigation processes, you know, require legal review and oversight. It involves foreign companies and board structures and inside directors and outside directors and business relationships that just, you know, don't necessarily turn on a dime. And the further you get from the flagpole in Washington, D.C., the less a lot of those structures and the intent behind the changes are well understood. And then, you know, versus the business op tempo of winning and then performing on contracts. So there's challenges across the frontier there.
10: Man, challenges. I'm going to hope for opportunities, right? Maybe. And as we get to our last question, talk about one of my favorite topics, which is security clearance reform, right? We're in the midst of, it's a process that's both never changing and always changing, as I like to say, right? We have all these 1950s frameworks, but we also have new iterations and additions, kind of thinking about, and you know, what's happening the next year, whether it's FOCI mitigation or facility clearances or beyond. What's some change that you think Congress or the executive branch could or should make in the next year that would kind of really help cleared companies trying to provide mission critical solutions to the government?
11: Well, there's a lot of longstanding challenges. I mean, you know, everything hinges on, you know, as far as the people side of the house, on NBIS and trusted workforce, key component of that I've experienced both as a contractor and as a government person is reciprocity and the need to get that firmly in place and somehow cut through the noise and the resistance that has continued to plague the ability to have that genuine reciprocity between, you know, Title 10 and Title 50, you know, organizations. So that would be a huge breakthrough if there was a way to get, you know, whatever bureaucratic resistance has continued to, you know, throw, you know, sand into the gears for moving folks between, you know, there's nothing more frustrating than hiring a system engineer from the Intel community and having that person wait on the sidelines to get into a defense facility or vice versa. It's a continual source of frustration. But in terms of, you know, the broader types of things that can be done, I mean, there's a new draft FCL handbook being put out by DCSA. I think the whole nature of trying to make it more transparent so people can see, you know, not too dissimilar from what happens when you order something online and it shows you the status of your purchase and shipping and delivery and so on. If there's a way to expose that data so company ownership, company leaders, business people who are in the process of providing a good or a service, a product or a service to the government, can understand where they are in that process of being cleared to do the work. And it involves the personal clearances, but it also involves the facility clearance and just synchronizing all of those gates and having an ability to understand, you know, the clearance of your people and the clearance of your company, the FCL. Would be a huge advance to improving the relationship between industry and government, and most importantly, enabling, you know, the work. If something is important enough that the government has generated requirements and gone through the process of creating an RFP and starting a competition for a contract award, once it gets to that point, you want to be able to enable and facilitate, you know, that service or product, you know, going into the government so you can satisfy whatever mission is at risk or is in need. And the more we get these bumps on the personnel side or on the facility clearance side, the more for industry, it gets in the way of billing and sustaining your business by putting, you know, people at work and doing billable work and charging for your services. But it also denies the government the ability of having the product or service that they've already demonstrated they have a legitimate need for. I think as much as it can be, you know, optimized or streamlined and made more transparent through either, you know, legislation, directive, policy, SOP is to a mutual advantage for all involved.
10: I love that. And that brings up a great point. I mean, a lot of this is providing information to industry so they can create their own proactive security postures and actually understand the system that they're a part of better, right? I do think part of the FOCI mitigation is kind of what Trusted Workforce is doing on the personnel side, inviting more of the broader, you know, government supplier into the camp. And that's great, but they also need to understand what they're doing, whether it's the facility clearance process or FOCI mitigation. So, Andrew, thank you so much for taking the time to chat with me and be on the show today. More to come, I'm sure. Probably have to have you as a frequent guest as we unpack more of these topics, but really appreciate your sharing your expertise.
11: It's my pleasure, Lindy, and happy to join you anytime.
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12: 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I am Security Clearance Attorney Elizabeth Baker Pham, and I'm here with Lindy Kaiser of Clearance Jobs. And today we are talking about summertime and your clearance, like what letting loose can actually cost. So there's this old line that I love, this song, you know, summertime and the living is easy. It's true. Sometimes it's an exhale from the stress of winter. Vacations are on the horizon. And some private sector companies, not mine, even participate in summer Fridays. Generally, things just move more slowly and we try to relax. But for clearance holders, it's important not to forget certain boundaries. There are a few that I see most prominently and I think are important to talk about. First one is overspending. So vacation is expensive. Frankly, everything is expensive these days, but the premium on popular destinations skyrockets during the summer. There was a recent survey that found that 24% of Disney goers have gone into debt for a trip. Parents with children under 18, that jumped to 45%. Another study found that 36 of respondents were willing to go into debt in order to travel. And while a lot of people may rely on credit cards to finance a trip, it's a slippery slope for clearance holders. Spending that results in debt that cannot be repaid or can't be timely repaid can impact an ability to pay existing debt and just land them in hot water. This is typically much more difficult when the reason for debt is discretionary spending like vacations. Having security clearance doesn't always mean debt will raise a concern. It's really when it's out of control that it becomes a problem. What's your take on balancing discretionary debt in these circumstances?
13: I mean, it is like the government is really not like your fun time spending. I will say, like, having read enough Doha cases, I mean, they have a lot more in common with Dave Ramsey than you would think, right? Because it does come down to if it's medical debt or if it's justifiable. But to your point about, like, if you just went and had to buy a boat this summer and then couldn't afford payments, it comes down to, like, I think the reliability judgment piece of it, right? And it's usually not a singular decision. It is, again, that snowball of decisions where it's like the big truck and the boat and the, you know, and then you're laid off and then you get behind. So it just comes down to, like, making, you know, wise decisions, having reasons behind the decisions that you make and not getting caught up, to your point, in, like, very discretionary spending. Just 'cause that's just the low hanging fruit in the clearance process, right? All things being equal, if you have massive amounts of debt, hey, I don't know, are gold bars the motivation these days? I mean, we still see, like, financial, you know, I don't know what's motivating people, but they still tie back to finances often. And so I think that's just where applicants, you know, need to keep clean records or it becomes a big issue.
12: Absolutely. And that's a really good point. I've seen cases too where it's not necessarily that the individual went into debt over the vacation, but they are before the judge trying to explain why they haven't paid a debt. And then there's also the issue of, but you took this very expensive vacation, which may not be the source of the debt, but was money put somewhere else when you have this outstanding obligation. So it can be a tricky place to be for clearance holders. Another one that comes up a little less often, but still relevant, is foreign travel without reporting. In most circumstances, clearance holders are required to report planned unofficial foreign travel. There are some really important pieces here, being aware of travel advisories as you consider your plans. If there's conflict in the area or any warnings against travel, it's likely not a good idea. You need to report the intended travel and get approval for that travel. And, you know, there are some administrative issues here. Agencies are not always as responsive as they should be, but it is a really important requirement that, you know, God forbid something happens and there is a problem, you really want to have crossed those T's and dotted those I's. And if someone isn't sure of their requirements, look at Seed 3 and any agency specific policies or ask your FSO, right? I mean, it's something that I've definitely seen in my practice, but as I said, less common. Is this something that you hear come up very often?
13: No, I would like someone to please give me a free trip to the Bahamas, not China or Russia, so that I can forget it. But I mean, I have seen it, right? They just forget, they say, that they have the foreign travel reporting requirements. The other way I see it is like the splitting hairs of, oh, I'm going on a cruise. Is that international travel? And I have gotten different information, you know, from the government. Like, well, if you don't get off the boat No. But to your point of like, if you have to report it ahead of time and you don't know, I would err on the side of caution that you are boarding a boat that is going to another country. And even if you don't plan to get off the boat, people change. Now, are you going to lose your clearance for that? No. But is it just going to make your life a little bit easier and cleaner and streamlined if you report it to your security officer in advance? And I'm always like, nobody's going to hold it against you. Hopefully you've already taken the time off. You're not working from your laptop on the boat. So just report it. But I think it is that point of, I think the self-reporting piece of it, people just still forget. And under continuous vetting, the government will find out. So the forgetting piece of it, and that's not usually a very mitigating factor that you forgot, because the government really wants you to be trustworthy. And they're like, well, if you forget this, then what else are you forgetting in your day job? Is again, it's not going to cost a clearance, but it's the kind of thing. It's like the debt piece of it. It's not the single thing. It's the I did three other things, and then I went to Mexico and forgot to tell somebody.
12: Absolutely. Absolutely. And it really is, right? It's like, I can't quantify. I wish I could. That would be a fun party trick. But how many times, you know, a statement of reasons is a bunch of unfortunate things that come together. And sometimes around the same thing, right? Sometimes it's the, I forgot to report the travel. And also this other thing happened and I wasn't planning on two of the three. But when you put them all together, they look suspicious or careless, right? At best. And it just creates a bigger issue. So diligence absolutely is in your best interest. So the next one is a big one. It's a big one year round. But again, when people are letting loose drug use, specifically marijuana, though, you know, definitely see recreational hallucinogenics, mushrooms coming up more often. But college kids home for the summer, this comes up, adults visiting family and old friends, reminiscing, you know, that will get you every time. Or just generally trying to relax and maybe taking a vacation somewhere in the United States where it's legal locally and it feels like a novelty and people just forget that at the federal level, marijuana is still illegal and a problem for someone who is holding a clearance or wants to hold a clearance. It happens every day. It's probably happening right now to lots of people. I hope you're listening to this right before you do it and you stop. If you want to have or keep a clearance, just don't do it, right? It's off limits.
13: And my favorite example of this now is it's your college kids home for the summer that are jacking up your clearance as an adult. Because I've had several examples of folks saying that, like their college kids are coming. They went to the farmer's market, picked up a bag of magic mushrooms. Suddenly, mom and dad have magic mushrooms in the house that they weren't planning on. And it just becomes, yeah.
12: Absolutely. It's not just more prevalent than it used to be. I think it's just the social norms have shifted and it really catches people off guard sometimes. Another one that's always a problem, I mean, most of these are always a problem, but they just tend to show up during certain times of the year more often, and that's driving under the influence. Holidays and vacations are a time where people relax and let loose. And sometimes that involves alcohol. And some of those people choose to drive after drinking. This is one, though, where unlike other clearance concerns like the one we just discussed that may only come up on an SF-86 or if someone, you know, says something, clearance holders are required to promptly disclose arrests. And in fact, with continuous vetting, I've had clients who, you know, I say, did you report this? And they said, I didn't have to. My FSO knew before I even got out of jail because it got pinged. They knew and they were like, you know, they had an email sitting in their inbox. But I think the other thing here too, and especially for this topic, is that, you know, a DUI on the 4th of July, it's not just a legal problem. It's a security concern that might signal a pattern of alcohol use. And so anything that triggers review will necessarily trigger a closer look at the underlying issue, not just how often do you drink and drive, but what does your alcohol consumption look like? The courts will be looking at it, and so will the adjudicator when it comes to your clearance. There are other options. There are ride-sharing apps. There are so many ways that people can avoid this situation. And, you know, I would expect a decrease in this issue, you know, with the prevalence of ride-sharing apps, but I'm honestly not sure that that's the case. Have you seen a shift over the years?
13: I have not, but I think it just becomes down to like the whole notion of, you know, you are caught up in the moment and I don't think people typically realize the DUIs don't happen those nights where you're taking the proactive steps and planning to go. It is like, to your point, you're at the summer barbecue, you're at the lake with your friends, you know, you're 30 miles outside of the city. You're like, no Uber is going to come to Lorton. You know, this, they're trying to figure out, you know, and it's just not, you're, you know, the whole idea is you're not planning. So I haven't seen a decrease in DUI cases. It is one of those kind of, I wouldn't say it's spiking the way we're seeing drug related cases, but it's one of those consistently troublesome areas that does catch up security clearance holders. And to our ongoing point throughout this, if it's a single one, it's not an issue. If it's your second or third, that's when it becomes super Absolutely. Relevant clearance process.
12: For me, the final category is just sort of a catch-all of the general poor judgment, right? There are so many ways when people are caught up in the moment, when the spirit moves them, that they act in a way that you know, they maybe normally wouldn't, whether it's driving a boat you don't have a license for, or as someone who, don't like to admit this, but is from Florida. And I spent a lot of time living near the Georgia border. People drive across the border to get fireworks from Georgia because Florida restricts them. Georgia has much more lax rules and people like to, you know, get the things that are the most fun for them. I'm not talking about myself, a little risk averse, but that are illegal in Florida and more dangerous, right? There's a reason that they're restricted. And if there's no problem, fine. Like, these are the kinds of things, not fine. I'm not condoning it. I'm not saying, okay, this is not legal advice. But it's the kind of thing that in another environment, people do without thinking. But when you have a clearance, you need to think about it because there's that sort of double whammy. If someone gets hurt or if the cops get called because a neighbor's mad, all of a sudden you have a much bigger issue and more people to be accountable to than just, you know, your spouse who's mad at you now for ruining the holiday.
13: Oh man, if illegal fireworks are wrong, I don't want to be right. That was like my whole childhood. I was driving to Missouri for the good ones. Top down in a convertible with my dad's old Chevy Bonneville. Man, illegal fireworks. Those are the memories. Now I'm old and I just don't like the noise. But
12: so you're the one who'd be calling the cops?
13: Never me. I'm no narc. I'm only a security clearance snitch. I've said that repeatedly. So
12: I like it. Everyone has a boundary. So, I mean, look, ultimately having a security clearance doesn't mean you can't enjoy vacation or the holidays. It just means you have to maintain the same sound judgment you do the rest of the year, even if it feels like no one else does.
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18: Hello and welcome to the show. I'm Federal News Network reporter Drew Friedman. As concerns about threats against judges continue to grow, members of the Supreme Court recently took the unusual step of personally advocating for additional security funding on Capitol Hill. That appearance may say as much about the pressures facing the judiciary as the dollars being requested. Federal News Network's Terry Gerton heard more from Issa Ulloa, founder and CEO of the Public Service Alliance.
16: Let's start with this. How unusual is it for members of the Supreme Court to show up to make these kinds of statements in person on the Hill.
19: Highly unusual. And in fact, this was their first in-person testimony since 2019. So it's been several years since then, obviously. But I think it's a really, you know, stark reminder and red flag of how out of hand threats have gotten. We can talk a little bit more about how those threats have been rising since about 2013, the manner in which they are impacting every type of public servant nationwide. But the fact that we had two Supreme Court justices focus their testimony on the rising threats and the resources that are needed to contend with them is pretty unprecedented.
16: Justice Barrett herself told a couple of really interesting stories. She talked about having to explain a bulletproof vest to her 12-year-old son. And she had another child that opened the door to a swatting incident and was stunned. So clearly there's a personal impact. Do you think that these are isolated experiences? Do prominent females experience this differently than prominent males? Or what's going on here? And is this just now part of the job?
19: A couple things in response. So what the data does show is that women and people of color are definitely a disproportionate risk writ large. And that applies not only to very high profile public servants who happen to be women or people of color, but, you know, all the way down to the local level, whether it's a school board official or a public school teacher. And the human costs of this are extraordinary and often tragic. You have examples of the 20-year-old son of a judge in New Jersey being murdered by someone who is seeking out the judge. You have, of course, the tragic example of Melissa Hortman and her husband last year. And then you have several swatting incidents that have impacted not only judges, but former public servants like Pete Buttigieg, who recently came out to speak about this. And what we're hearing is that parents are having to have really tough conversations that they shouldn't have to have with their kids around not only why they need protective details, why they might need to wear a bulletproof vest, but to train their children oftentimes at ages where, you know, there's a strong desire for obvious reasons to protect their innocence, to have to think critically like an adult around whether to answer the front door, whether to talk to a stranger. And it's very sad in terms of how the children of public servants have been targeted in ways that not only create material risk for them, but that are yielding some really significant emotional impacts.
16: Let's bring this back to the justices for a moment. At what point did threats like these against judges become more than a security problem and really start being a justice system problem? Are there implications for judicial independence and public confidence in the courts?
19: It's a big question. What we know is that violent threats against public servants, to include judges at every level, have been skyrocketing for more than 10 years at this point. And those threats manifest in several different ways: death threats, intimidating messages, cybersecurity attacks, doxing incidents, swatting incidents, and things of the like. You know, on the one hand, there's an important conversation, I think, to be had around the role of government in responsibly creating deterrence and maintaining accountability, right? So there are dozens of civil and criminal statutes that can be used to charge people who commit certain crimes against public servants. It's important to do that in a way that is responsible, meaning that it, you know, is not in violation of constitutionally protected rights, as an example. But bringing the charges and, you know, if convicted, is still not enough. People need to hear about it, right? And so, you know, you'll recall at the height of the mask mandate at COVID, there were unprecedented attacks against flight attendants on several different airlines. A material driver around driving down the rate of those attacks was amplifying the fact that in many cases those attacks constituted a felony and there were real consequences for attacking folks in that manner. And so to the extent that the press in particular is able to amplify the consequences of what happens, it creates an important deterrent effect. That's number one. Number two is there is a broader kind of government-wide multi-branch conversation to be had around how to right-size security resources relative to this threat environment, because they have not been appropriately right-sized in a long time, and they certainly have not been right-sized in a way that accounts for how dynamic the current environment is, where, you know, the proliferation of threats on social media through AI is novel, right? And so the good news is that the frameworks for how to solve this problem exist. The tougher news is that I think as a country, we've been pretty slow to the jump, and we have a lot of work to do.
16: Issa Ulloa is the founder and chief executive officer of the Public Service Alliance. So let's come back to that question about right-sizing, because we've heard similar concerns to what Justice Kagan and Justice Barrett raised from members of Congress themselves and efforts to increase the congressional budget for protection. When Congress looks at the Supreme Court's budget request, how should they think about the return on that investment?
19: So look, the request in the grand scheme of things, comparatively speaking, is not that massive, right? I mean, it's a 10%, almost 10% total increase from last year. It's under $20 million just for the additional security needs, and they're important security needs, right? It's an expansion of personal protection of the justices, not only at work, but also at home. It's around an expanded capacity for residential security. And importantly, it also includes dollars to be able to level up the cybersecurity posture of the court system nationwide. And so there's a lot of parallels between what the justices are requesting and what lawmakers have requested themselves. The important thing here is, I think, to not, you know, just appropriate more money for the sake of it. There has to be a well-informed way to, or plan rather, to implement it. And so that means, for example, ensuring that those resources are being leveraged to build in-house capacity that can more sustainably protect these officials than consistently having to outsource this expertise, which tends to be more expensive. It requires those dollars to be, or should require those dollars to be leveraged in a manner that is aligned with the expertise of actual operators, because, you know, not everybody needs necessarily to be spending $5 million a year on a security detail. Oftentimes the threats are cyclical and very kind of unique to certain individuals. But at a high level, you know, both the judicial and the legislative branch are facing unprecedented threats, and the people responsible for keeping those folks safe need more resources to do their jobs well.
16: Issa, are there sort of a common set of actions that we could take that would help to address the root of these problems and maybe not just the symptoms?
19: Absolutely. And I'm really glad that you asked that question, because this problem is not new. We are glad to see that it is getting a lot more attention, and that attention is humanizing folks and is raising awareness not only of the problem, but also solutions. And as it relates to those solutions at PSA, there are about six that we feel very strongly about and that we would characterize as pretty common sense and nonpartisan solutions. So the first is obviously to approve this request and to take it a step further and assess where else government resources need to be right-sized to deal with the current environment. And look, government has a lot of money appropriated every year. These requests are not, you know, trillion-dollar requests. There is a way to responsibly be able to efficiently allocate, in many cases, existing resources to better protect folks so that they're not having to figure this out themselves and spend out of pocket. The second is there are decades of research around what's called a public health approach to violence prevention. We know that preventing a crisis is way less expensive, for lack of a better term, than responding to a crisis. And the public health approach to violence prevention advocates for a couple things. First are what are called behavioral threat assessment and management teams. The Secret Service actually has been documenting evidence around why these teams, the shorthand for them are BTAMs, are incredibly effective at preventing violence. And the primary reason is that most people on a pathway to violence are basically, there are predictable patterns that they tend to follow that then can by definition be identified in advance and prevent a tragedy before it occurs. And there are not enough BTAM teams across the country. There should be one in every major jurisdiction, and they should follow the best practices that have been documented not only by the Secret Service, but by many others. Another example of a strong public health approach to violence prevention includes funding off-ramps. So there's a group called Moonshot, for example, that has done some really interesting research about the fact that a lot of people, when they're searching for extremist content online, are more likely and more predisposed to then click on a mental health resource if it's put in front of them. And so there's an opportunity there for the technology to adapt accordingly. Similarly, with respect to social media platforms more broadly, about 6 years ago, X started testing cognitive interrupt design as a concept. And basically what they found is that when they prompted people with a question like, are you sure you want to post this? Depending on the content of the draft, over 30% of people revised or chose not to send what they originally wrote. Whereas from the perspective of the major LLMs and the AI chatbots and platforms, we're already seeing some really interesting integrations around things like suicide prevention. That should be extended to violence prevention. And that means that, you know, we're not advocating in any way for these LLMs to become therapists. But if we know that people, as they are radicalizing, are predisposed to also seek out mental health support, there are ways to at least amplify awareness of resources that might be available to these individuals before they commit a crime.
18: That's Issa Ulloa, founder and CEO of the Public Service Alliance. She's speaking with Federal News Network's Terry Gurdon. The Trump administration says recent personnel changes are intended to make government more effective and improve accountability. But as agencies move from policy announcements to implementation, questions remain about consistency, fairness, and the day-to-day realities facing the managers and employees who make government work. Federal News Network's Terry Gurdon gets perspective from Staff Vice President of Policy and Programs at the National Active and Retired Federal Employees Association, or NARF, John Hatton.
20: There's been pushes from a wide variety of good government groups for improvements in how performance management works, how the government operates for a long time. And so you have at least a recognition that there could be some more expedited review, improved performance management. So a lot of these actions do put a little more power in the hands of the managers, but there's also this underlying concern around just the basic merit-based principles and whether it shifts the power so much that it's not just in the manager's hands, but it's in political appointee hands, in the sense of firing people not because of their merit and because of politics, right? And so I think charting to parse through the details of the various new proposed rules and deciding, is this something that is undermining merit system principles, or is this just an expedited, consolidated, improving the efficiency of the merit system, I think are kind of how we try to take a look at this. But there are some, you know, in, for example, in this new promoting employee accountability rule, you know, trying to lessen the time for review, a shorter time window for improving performance. You know, I think when you talk about a one-day response window, it starts to seem very accelerated versus just an accelerated process a little bit more than it was. And so I think it's going to be a complicated new system in terms of what the new rules are for both employees and supervisors to understand and how they apply it. I think there's a trend here about taking essentially real independent review out of the process. So whether that's schedule policy career, you don't have an appeal to the Merit System Protection Board. There's a trend towards eliminating removal for cause protections for MSPB members with the previous firing of the MSPB board, the Supreme Court case in Slaughter in terms of the ability of the president to terminate a federal trade commissioner. You have the suitability and fitness rule, which allows appeals to OPM, not MSPB, for in-service conduct now. That used to be a pre-employment screening. schedule policy career itself is just an intra-agency process. So the lack of independent review is overall our largest concern with these. The goal to try to improve accountability, improve performance, improve the way the government's working, I think there's aspects to some of these that are reasonable within the scope of what good government groups might consider, but I think it's hard to trust it when you have this underlying lack of independence, underlying lack of respect for the merit-based civil service.
16: A lot of the conversations about these rules focus on the implementation from the employee perspective, but I want to ask you to think about the implementation from the manager's perspective. OPM has argued that the separation practices were so complicated that managers wouldn't even tackle them. So do you think that these new rules, if they move forward, will actually make it easier for managers and HR offices to address performance problems?
20: I think they will have less constraints that may lead to more arbitrary standards across the government. So the new proposed rule on employee accountability gets rid of the Douglas factors, which try to create at least a standard to measure all different employment actions. So one termination at one agency or within an agency is the same as another termination within an agency or across agencies. Now they're trying to move to totality of the circumstances. So in one side of things, you can kind of make up any reason for termination outside prohibited personnel practices. On the other hand, you don't really have guidance as a manager as to kind of what's going to be okay and what's not. So I think that may lead to lack of uniformity and discipline. And I think that causes some problems. Now, will this, I think, potentially allow managers to move forward with whatever they think is the right decision and they want to fire somebody? Perhaps. But again, that the lack of check on, is this based on merit or favoritism? Is this based on politics or merit? Those types of things. Is this, you know, one supervisor being pretty trigger happy versus another, and then two different employees in similar situations are not treated the same? But yeah, so it'll be interesting to see how it, you know, if this fully goes into effect, how it plays out. There is at least some direction for training in this employee accountability rule. So that's a positive. If you're going to change a system, you do need to train managers on how to use it and how to do performance management and review.
16: John Hatton is Staff Vice President at the National Active and Retired Federal Employees Association. John, let's pull that training thread just a bit more. It's been a longstanding complaint that federal managers don't get enough training in personnel management and performance management. What would NARF be looking for here to make sure that the training that's going to follow these rules is useful and effective?
20: Yeah, I think we'd be looking for a little bit more guidance in terms of the standards, a little bit more guidance in terms of making sure you're treating everybody based on merit. So, you know, at the training level, I think maybe you can try to instill some of that culture of preserving the merit-based civil service. You know, I think just learning any new rule and kind of what can I do now, what can I not do before, I think is always going to be helpful. So I think both training on the changes in rules, one, and training on just how to be a better manager and make sure you're focusing on performance and you're not just focusing on your non-management role, but you're really taking the time to work with people in a way that you're in partnership with your employees to fulfill the mission.
16: And from the employee perspective, trying to make sense of all these changes, what are the specific protections or rights or procedures that folks should be paying close attention to over the next few months?
20: Well, so one of the biggest, there's a few changes I think that really stand out, where there's the schedule policy career, where you're moved potentially reclassified into this new accepted service system where you don't have this appeal to the Merit System Protection Board, certainly a concern. You have the non-disclosure agreement that could come out that you'll be asked to sign. That's paired with that suitability and fitness rule. So if you decide not to sign the non-disclosure agreement, are you determined unsuitable or unfit to hold office? And so that then threatens for an agency referral to OPM to then say you're removed from service based on that, and has nothing to do with performance. So they are really creating an entire framework around their system of recentering the presidency, this unitary executive theory, and undermining kind of what were laws from Congress dictating this, you know, some protections for employees to ensure merit system remained intact.
16: Are you expecting that the real understanding of how all of these pieces fit together is going to require or rely on the outcome of some court cases?
20: Oh, it certainly will. I mean, the schedule policy courier is being challenged in court, including by NARF and other entities. There are going to be challenges on a lot of these rules, either because of the process or because of their consistency with the Civil Service Reform Act. And so, you know, where this lands at the end of the day is certainly uncertain. At some point, Congress could step in. I don't anticipate that between now and the end of the year, but we could have a different looking Congress next year, and there could be efforts to put some checks on this. Court cases are certainly relevant. It's not just are the correct procedures being taken here pursuant to the Administrative Procedures Act. It's not just does this conform with the Civil Service Reform Act, but we're seeing the Trump administration make arguments on constitutional grounds. We saw them on day one say all these laws regarding this

0: Or it could be a mixture of the two. And, I think we're seeing this across the board, not just with federal workforce policies, but as we've had more partisanship in DC, it's really grown since I think early 90s, and bigger swings between the parties. I think you're seeing much bigger swings in policy. And so this could be the framework we have for the current Trump administration, but if there's a new administration that comes in, it could be a whole different set of policies, whether that's back to square one and the old policies or somewhere in the middle also remains to be seen. But I think it just that aspect of it with, the swings in policy created by the partisanship and the different views on how things should work just creates more confusion, more difficulty, and its own set of challenges beyond the challenges of a specific policy.
1: John Hatton is Staff Vice President of Policy and Programs at the National Active and Retired Federal Employees Association, or NARF. He's speaking with Federal News Network's Terry Gurdon. And that's it for today's show. Until next time, I'm Drew Friedman.
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11: From ABC News, I'm Sherry Preston. Fed Chair Kevin Warsh addressing the Federal Reserve's annual conference in Jackson Hole, Wyoming, saying inflation remains too high.
12: It's the Fed's job to deliver stable prices. No excuses.
11: When prices remain high, interest rates usually go up, says ABC's Elizabeth Schulze.
13: The Fed needs to highlight inflation, needs to focus on using its tools to bring prices down more than anything else right now. What are those tools? Well, typically, when inflation is high, what the Fed does is it hikes interest rates. Kevin Warsh says he does not want to give a prediction for what they are going to do explicitly with interest rates. But the assumption here, if inflation is above where they want it to be, that might be what the Fed needs to do.
11: President Trump has been pushing the Fed to lower rates. The president at Johnson Space Center in Houston this hour handing the Congressional Space Medal of Honor to the crew of the Artemis II. Today marks half a year since the war with Iran began.
14: It's been 6 months since the U.S. and Israel launched massive strikes against Iran, wiping out its conventional military and killing more than 3,600 Iranians, according to human rights activists in Iran, including 165 people after an elementary school was struck, most of them children. All of this loss in a war the president said would be over in a matter of weeks.
11: ABC Chief Global Affairs Correspondent Martha Raddatz in Washington. Thousands are gathering at the Lincoln Memorial today protesting the stripping away of voting rights they say has happened since President Trump took office. Roads and bridges washed away in Nepal, making the search for survivors and the mudslide even more difficult. More than 300 people were pulled from a tunnel today. They were caked in mud and had been there since it happened. Five Americans were airlifted out. The jury in the Lindsey Clancy trial has begun its first full day of deliberations. The Massachusetts mom of three charged with killing her children while suffering from postpartum psychosis. This is ABC News.
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2: The FAA and NTSB investigate another air traffic control issue, this one involving Marine One, the helicopter that takes President Trump to and from Andrews for flights.
3: Another helicopter in the Marine One squad had to relay the messages. It happened hours after the NTSB released a report suggesting construction at the White House may be to blame for another communication failure. When Marine One and a plane briefly got too close, they took off at the same time. That happened early this month.
2: That's ABC's Perry Russum. The world is about to get its most detailed pictures ever of the surrounding universe. ABC's Jim Ryan says the launch window opens Sunday morning on a new mission with a new telescope.
4: The Nancy Grace Roman Space Telescope has the same size mirror as the Hubble Orbiting Observatory, but with 100 times its field of view.
5: It's going to really revolutionize astronomy.
4: NASA's Bear Witherspoon.
5: What we are scheduled to do and have to do is have a 5-year mission life. But if we launched really well, we're going to double that. Maybe triple that.
4: If the weather cooperates, the bus-sized telescope will be headed off to a deep space orbit point nearly a million miles from the Earth as early as Sunday morning. Jim Ryan, ABC News.
2: Tomorrow, the state of Louisiana marks 21 years since Hurricane Katrina hit. In the chaos of the storm, Charity Hospital in New Orleans became a scene of heartbreak as doctors scrambled to keep patients alive without power or medical equipment. Now the long-shuttered hospital is about to get new life as Tulane University turns it into a medical research hub. Sherry Preston, ABC News.
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8: Welcome back to CBS Eye on Veterans. I'm Navy veteran and journalist Phil Briggs, reporting for the military veteran website ConnectingVets.com. Now this week, we've got an incredible interview for you about the recent raid in Venezuela, where elite U.S. military forces, like 1st Special Forces Operational Detachment Delta, or Delta Force, successfully extracted the notorious Venezuelan president, Nicolas Maduro, and brought him to the U.S. to be tried on drug trafficking charges. Shortly after the raid, my colleague, Special Forces and Ranger veteran, author, and acclaimed journalist Jack Murphy published on the website thehighside.substack.com an article entitled "Bold Delta Force Raid Leads to Capture of Maduro." But what really made this article stand out from the mainstream reporting we've all seen were the incredible details that Jack was able to include as a journalist with deep connections within the intelligence and special operations community. So here to go behind the scenes of this daring raid is Special Forces veteran, my buddy Jack Murphy. Jack, welcome back to Eye on Vets, brother.
9: Hey, Phil. Thanks for having me again.
8: Always good. And thought of you, I mean, almost called you over the weekend to just be like, hey,
10: what's really going on. And before we even dive into that, is it unusual to you, being a former Ranger, being former Special Forces, like how much we're seeing real time in an operation like this? Because I was always under the impression that these types of stories are obscure blips on the world news radar and no one ever connects the dots between U.S. intelligence, maybe CIA, maybe government. Is it weird we're even talking about this so openly?
9: Not anymore. You know, the speed of communications has, you know, sped up a lot over the last couple decades. And with social media, we saw both in Caracas and we saw in Abbottabad in 2011, you know, some of the first reports that there's a raid going on is local people on social media recording, why is there a helicopter over my city? What the hell's going on? So that's part of it. But the other part that, you know, I'm not particularly surprised that we're talking about this is, yes, these units do clandestine and low visibility operations around the world, stuff that you and I just don't hear about. But when they do kinetic operations, especially big, like centerpiece operations like this, and abduct the leader of a country out of his palace in Shanghai to a U.S. naval ship, that's going to come out in the press. Like, you're not hiding that. And sure enough, President Trump and the chairman of the Joint Chiefs of Staff, Marco Rubio, and Pete Hegseth did a press conference on it, you know, just like 12 hours later, and kind of laid out, not in granular detail, but quite a bit of detail about how the operation unfolded. So yeah, we're in a new era of information transparency where it's basically impossible to have a unit that is overtly conducting combat operations and also maintain secrecy.
10: And certainly not in a country where people have cell phones, too. You're more likely to get away with it in the middle of Central Africa than you
9: and
10: would.
9: Conducting airstrikes and kidnapping the president. Yeah, I mean, that's going to come out.
10: All right. Let's just jump in. I'll just glean from the lead here to the article, and we'll kind of dive in from here. Because, again, this is incredible writing, incredible insight into what we just witnessed. But you kick off by saying a bold nighttime raid in Caracas executed by Delta Force and 160th Special Operations Aviation Regiment. Cool squadron name, too, by the way. The Night Stalkers.
9: Yeah,
10: always
9: yeah.
10: Love that. That's basically the people that give the rides to the elite special operations.
9: They have the hard part of the mission, as far as I'm concerned.
10: Oh, you got to fly them in and get them out. And
9: yeah.
10: It's a two-way range when you're in the air.
9: Absolutely.
10: It cannot be fun dropping into a situation, no matter where you are in the world. But you described the air package overhead totaling more than 150 aircraft. They went on to capture Venezuelan President Nicolas Maduro and his wife Celia Flores. The mission was called Operation Absolute Resolve. And as we just described here in the start, not your typical Joint Special Operations Command, a capture-kill raid, but was designed to serve as an arrest warrant based on a Department of Justice indictment against Maduro and his regime. In this sense, Delta operators were escorts to federal law enforcement officers. The preparation was over months and months. We'll get into that a little bit later this hour. The coordination of the CIA, National Security Agency, National Geospatial Intelligence Agency, and under the command of Air Force General Dan Kane, who formerly was the chairman of the Joint Chiefs of Staff, and prior to that worked as the head of the Joint Special Operations Command. So he kind of knew Black Ops firsthand. This is his bread and butter, so to speak. So having said all that, let's begin with my first question. Is it weird that we're using a military asset like Delta for something that seems more law enforcement?
9: Yeah, that's an interesting question. So the FBI hostage rescue team has a long history of working with JSOC. Delta helped stand that unit up. Many years ago, when I was doing, or I was a part of operations in Iraq with the Special Ops Task Force, we had a couple FBI agents from HRT out with us. Maybe the most direct comparison would be some of the rendition operations that Delta Force did in Libya, probably about 10 years ago now, where they went over to Libya and they grabbed terrorists. They had FBI agents embedded in their task force to actually make an arrest, because they're serving an arrest warrant that the United States has issued. And so this maintains that chain of custody, that a law enforcement officer is placing them under arrest, and they're then transported back to the United States for prosecution.
10: Okay, so not unheard of if you're in the know. Got it. What do you say to those who say he got reverse iced, though? I heard John Stewart use that term recently. ICE gets a bunch of people and then swoops them off to another country. And we here are swooping into another country and bringing somebody, a foreign national, back to ours to be tried.
9: Well, same with that Honduran drug baron that we pardoned and sent back home. But then we're kidnapping Maduro and bringing him here for prosecution. It's goofy, I admit.
10: I mean, goofy being an understatement. Is it safe to say there's some hypocrisy going on here? We pardon one drug dealing foreign leader, and then we swoop in and we get another foreign leader and bring him to justice.
9: I think hypocrisy is a fundamental part of politics, and I can even accept the hypocrisy to a certain extent because the pragmatism that's necessary to make deals in the national or international arena. But that said, we are, in my opinion, in an era of increased hypocrisy, contradiction, incoherence, and irrationality, to the point that it's hard to reconcile any of those things or make any sort of sense of them in your mind. And I think it's part of the era we're in. It's an age of shamelessness, it feels like.
10: I like that almost as much as reverse iced. An age of shamelessness. All right.
9: Now that said, I have no sympathy for Nicolas Maduro. I have no sympathy for the Manuel Noriegas or the terrorists that we scooped up in Libya. You know, they're not good guys. Soleimani was a really bad guy, and the world is a better place without him. But the question you have to ask is, just because this action is anti-Iranian, anti-Al-Qaeda, okay, but is it also pro-America? That's the bigger question, and I think that's the question that listeners will have to come to their own conclusions about. You know, I can give my opinion, but that's all it is. I'd certainly encourage people to think about that.
10: Yeah, and that's really what the entire tenor of this conversation I hope to be. It's just something to think about, and we're going to get back to the cool guy details here in a minute, but I got to ask, do administrations, this isn't about Trump, this isn't about Obama, this is just about U.S. government in general, do they always need to seek congressional approval to make a kinetic strike against somebody that is obviously doing harm to the world? I mean,
9: so I'm not a lawyer, but the president does have quite a bit of authority to deploy military forces, particularly if there's an imminent threat against the United States. And then he would have to inform Congress afterwards, possibly, you know, get a declaration of war, all the other stuff that goes along with that. But then the imminent threat aspect of it is our government saying that, well, they're shipping fentanyl, you know, whatever drug into the United States and killing Americans, and that constitutes an imminent threat to America. How the AUMF authorizes preparation of the battle space in Venezuela is beyond me. I mean, you're going to have to talk to a lawyer that can explain that one, because, again, that's one of those contradictions that's hard for me to reconcile. But then in the press conference, they're like, yeah, we want the oil. And you can't make the claim, though, that oil in the ground in Venezuela is an imminent threat to American lives. Like, that just doesn't make any sense.
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0: My name is Luis Fonsi. 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
3: 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I'm Navy vet Phil Briggs with ConnectingVets.com. Now, after the news broke of the recent Delta Force raid, where elite U.S. military forces extracted the notorious self-proclaimed leader of Venezuela, Nicolas Maduro, I read an incredibly detailed article about the mission from my colleague and Special Forces veteran Jack Murphy. Because of his personal experience in special operations and his deep connections in the intelligence community, he was able to get some details that were previously unreported. So here we jump into the part of our conversation where we talked about the immediate pivot from a case that targeted a drug-dealing leader that posed an immediate threat to U.S. citizens to our takeover of the entire country and their oil industry.
4: So they use this pretext of, you know, drug trafficking, and it is a pretext. I mean, you can watch that press conference for yourself, and I mean, they just come right out and say it, like, yeah, we're getting oil, man.
3: Yeah, you know, and then to say it's a threat directly, that the drugs themselves are a threat. I could understand Osama bin Laden was a threat.
4: Right.
3: And the whole Al-Qaeda, going all the way back to its origin, the Mujahideen, you know, I mean, I can understand.
4: Soleimani, I mean, was launching strikes. He had American blood on his hands.
3: Oh, my gosh, the countless strikes against U.S. forces in Iraq during GWAT. But then, you know, you look at Osama bin Laden and the pretext to even the war on terror with 9/11. You know, I can connect those dots and say, if you got to go somewhere and take out a bad guy, yeah. But those are different scenarios than a bunch of amped up free Americans doing lines of blow in the bathroom, you know, that they willingly chose to do at a nightclub. Those were people getting high that legit wanted to be doing it. I mean,
4: yeah, I mean, interestingly, you know, JSOC and Delta Force, they went after Pablo Escobar in the early 1990s. But that was because Pablo took down a civilian airliner. I can't remember the whole story, but to kill one person on that airliner, he blew up an airplane full of people. And that put himself in a totally different arena of international terrorism.
3: Oh, okay. So I had no idea. So there is, to some degree, a precedent with us chasing down drug dealers using military assets.
4: Oh, sure. Yes. They were non-state actors, though, okay? They were drug cartels. This is the, you know, his presidency is deemed illegitimate. You know, the election may have been rigged and a joke, but like it or not, he was the de facto leader of Venezuela.
3: Yeah. So much more than just a drug dealer when, as you'd mentioned, just seconds later, they're like, and now that we got control, we're also going to take care of all this oil for you. Like, yeah. Okay, which came first, chicken or egg? Which came first, cocaine or petroleum? I'm not sold.
4: Yeah.
3: All right. Let's talk about preparation for this. This is where your article really gets fascinating.
5: I was amazed at some of the details you can glean. Again, I respect our community enough to know that, you know, when you say source or sources, you know, we're not naming them here, but it's not because you're just making this up. This isn't spinning yarn. This isn't a fictional narrative or a fantasy. You guys have, you as a former member of the special operations community, do know some unique individuals. It's endlessly fascinating.
4: So just to touch on that about the use of anonymous sources, I mean, there's always a question, well, why do they need to be anonymous, which is an understandable question. And yeah, a lot of times sources don't need to be anonymous. In this case, they are, because they are people in and around the United States government that have access to certain information. And if their names became public, they could potentially be prosecuted by the Department of Justice. And that's why anonymous sources have to be used. I'm a journalist. I have First Amendment rights, freedom of speech, freedom of the press, but a journalist's sources do not have those freedoms in the same way, and the government could go after them. And hence, yeah, that's why I use anonymous sources in this article, and why I even curtailed some of the information I was told. There's information about intelligence gathering and how we knew what we knew that I made a little vague in certain parts of the article. When it comes to sources, like human sources in foreign countries, you have to be very careful about that, because, you know, if one of our spies, a CIA guy, got exposed, that's really bad. But he's going to get, you know, a black eye, literally or figuratively, and kicked out of the country. If it's an intelligence source, a recruited foreign source overseas, that guy will be brought down into a basement and shot. And I mean, end of story. So you need to be really careful about that.
5: Well, you definitely treated it right here. And let's take a peek behind the curtain here. Just a couple of the facts I learned from this article. Again, talking about Operation Absolute Resolve and the capture of Venezuelan President Nicolas Maduro. And we talk about kind of the setup to this. They actually made a mock-up of where he was staying. And in addition to that, the intelligence prep work included finding out some really cool granular details. Share with me a little bit about that. Even the importance of knowing about his pets. That's so cool.
4: So that was a comment that the chairman of the Joint Chiefs of Staff made, that we were tracking where he was going, where he lived, what he was doing, even what his pets were. And that comment probably isn't too far from the truth. My understanding is that we recruited a source very close to Maduro, and I will leave it at that. The source was able to tell the United States intelligence community almost in real time about Maduro's movements. And we were tracking him in that manner for a couple weeks. As far as some of the other preparation that went into this, one of the things that really enabled this operation was a couple high-level defectors from the Venezuelan government over the last year or so. One of them was an intelligence chief. The other was one of the people who that ran a state-owned oil company in Venezuela. And the CIA was able to use those guys to gain a lot of insight into what was going on inside Venezuela and figure out who we can work with in Venezuela. Who can we use as an intelligence source? Who can we use as a support agent? And we did, in fact, recruit a source network inside Venezuela. The CIA put some people on the ground in August, and they began establishing this network. As they got closer to the operation itself, they did things like emplacing various pieces of technical gear, like beacons for bombing targets or electronic jammers in key places, and these types of activities to sort of prepare the environment for the operation that was to come. So that's one part of, you know, what happened. And then, of course, the source that was recruited closer to Maduro. And then some of the other things that were done in the run-up to this, the lights in Caracas blinked out. Just as this operation was taking place, which is the same thing that happened in Abbottabad, Pakistan, when the SEALs went in to kill bin Laden. So, I mean, and President Trump, he said, we did that with certain expertise that we have, make of that what you will. I've also been told that we took control of the communications, the military communication system, as that operation unfolded. So those are some of the things that were done in the run-up to this operation to prepare for it.
5: Mm. So we have the ability to turn the lights out in just about any city in the world if we want to. That is,
4: I don't know if that's true, but in some cities apparently we do.
5: That is wild. Yeah, I mean, I maybe shouldn't say so much as any city in the world, but yeah, just to think that at a moment's notice the U.S. can just, you know, we need a little bit of darkness here. Let's just turn the lights off on the whole city.
4: You know, the thing is that the United States military fights at night, and they fight at night better than anyone else. But what's, you know, operating in an urban area that's well lit, turning off the lights gives them a tremendous advantage with their night vision.
5: Not to mention the fact that the power that enables the security systems just immediately goes out. So you've got, you know, a window of time there. Another cool thing you talked about as far as this mission goes, you talked about like flying in with the 160th there and masking the terrain.
4: Terrain masking, yeah. That's a technique that helicopter pilots will use. And basically you fly almost nape of the earth. You're flying like 100 feet off the ground. And what you're doing is you're positioning your helicopter's ingress path with a terrain feature between you and the enemy's radar installations. So you're using a mountain or a hilltop to conceal your movement as you come in. And then as you pop up over that terrain feature, maybe they see you, but that by then it's too late. In this case, as they were coming up over that last terrain feature, we had all kinds of aircraft in the air doing suppressive airstrikes. And so they started eliminating those air defense units to create a path for the 160th pilots to fly into the target area. I believe it was a couple little birds, two Chinooks, and six or seven Blackhawks, I believe.
5: Wow, that's cool.
4: And the assault force was made up of C Squadron of Delta Force and elements of 3rd Ranger Battalion. Those were the two elements on the assault team. Again, as we mentioned earlier, two FBI HRT guys were along for the ride to make the arrest.
6: After an incredible 11-2 season, Navy football returns as winners of the Commander-in-Chief Trophy and the AutoZone Liberty Bowl. 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
3: This is CBS Eye on Veterans, the weekly show that looks at life through the eyes of our military vets. And I'm Navy veteran Phil Briggs. Now we've been talking about Operation Absolute Resolve, where Delta Force and elite special operations teams recently captured and removed the president of Venezuela, Nicolas Maduro, in a covert pre-dawn mission almost straight out of Hollywood. Our guest, Jack Murphy, Special Forces veteran and journalist, recently wrote an article for The High Side, national security news outlet, and revealed some granular details about the mission from sources whose identity must be withheld for operational security. We talked about a rare FBI unit that works alongside Special Operations Forces and was there for the capture of Maduro.
4: Yeah, the FBI HRT team is very interesting to me because they are, in a sense, operators. Some people would probably cringe at me using that term, but they're highly trained. They know how to do close quarter battle and hostage rescues, and they've gotten very good at what they do. If you remember the Bunker Boys story from a handful of years ago, mm-hmm. where that crazy guy kidnapped the kid and brought him in the bunker, and HRT successfully rescued the kid. So they are assaulters, you could say. They do diving, they do parachuting, all that special ops type stuff, but they are also badged FBI agents that can collect evidence, do investigations, and make arrests. And that's something that Delta Force doesn't do. By design, it doesn't do that because of some of the laws that we have, posse comitatus and so forth, about the military operating domestically. Which actually brings me to a funny point. Going into a country like Mexico or Panama, Venezuela, wherever, and grabbing up a drug cartel guy is a time-honored technique that the DEA calls habeas grabis.
5: That's an actual term for it.
4: That's a nickname. It's not an official term, but it's a term that has been used in those communities for a while.
5: See, this is the stuff you get by talking to Jack Murphy. You're not going to read this in the Post. The Times doesn't have this. You gotta be with somebody that's smoked cigars and drank some bourbon with tier one guys to get these kinds of things. Is it true, you think, that they actually built a structure similar to the where he was staying in order to practice getting in and getting out and knowing, you know, your infill and your exfill technique?
4: Yes, my understanding is they did have a full-scale mock-up that was pretty detailed, and I'm not sure exactly where there's one or two places where it could have been, but suffice to say it was in the Fort Bragg area, North Carolina, where they did those rehearsals.
5: And to think somewhere out there in America is like a group of contractors and carpenters and stuff that have this super secret contract where, hey, what are you building over there? Nothing.
4: Yeah. Nothing, dude. I think a lot of those guys are actually former special ops guys themselves that get these contracts. And yeah, you're kind of right. I mean, there are these people who are cleared, like, you know, you're at least going to be limitedly read on to whatever's going on.
5: All right. Some more fun facts from this article. Let's talk about some of the military hardware or just, you know, what is in one of these mission sets. You'd mentioned 150 aircraft, but talk to me a little bit about like some of the tools we use just in the nature of these type of operations.
4: Oh, well, I mean, I think most people are familiar at this point from films, if nothing else. You know, these guys are jocked up with the body armor and night vision and all kinds of weaponry. But they're also going to carry all kinds of manual ballistic and explosive breaching tools. That's going to be a big thing, especially in Latin America, if you've ever been down there. There's a lot of security. There's a lot of barbed wire. There's a lot of heavy doors that you would have to get through. And as the operators came up and they cleared this structure, Maduro was in the process of trying to close the steel door on a panic room that he was trying to hide in. And that's when the Delta guys caught up with him and he was placed under arrest. Him and his wife were both placed under arrest.
5: And then, of course, the aircraft we're talking that are, you know, above just for the opening salvo of a mission like this, the aircraft, you know, are everything from what, F-22s and
4: Fighters, bombers, remotely piloted drones, all that stuff was up there. I should also mention, too, that this operation involved the deployment of a Ranger battalion, a Delta Force squadron, and a SEAL Team 6 squadron. And the SEALs hit secondary targets in Venezuela at the same time that all of this was going on. And unfortunately, I'm not totally understanding just yet what those targets were. We'll probably find out about that in the future. But they were involved.
5: Let's take a sidebar real quick and just talk about what appeared to be what a photo that Trump himself had posted to his Truth Social account of a captured Maduro in what appeared to be a DEA jacket. At what point did he get the Nike tracksuit, do you think?
4: So I think that happened once they got on the USS Iwo Jima. When the assault force came back and landed on the Iwo Jima, that was when Maduro was transferred from FBI custody to DEA custody. And I imagine that's because FBI did the op because they have a long relationship with Delta. But the indictment against Maduro is for drug trafficking. So he was turned over to the DEA, and they maintained custody of him, bringing him back to the United States.
5: Oh, okay. So there's a little more signaling going on than what we think with these pictures. You know, the DEA jacket shows that he's wanted on drug crimes. The Nike tracksuit shows, like many tracksuits through the generations, that he is a drug dealer.
4: Need some more gold chains, maybe.
5: Right, or something. Should have let him take his sleep mask off at least. I don't know what that was about, but that's
4: it's it's interesting that picture. I mean, Trump posted it, so I mean he had his reasons. But I'm told that Maduro has been treated as a de facto head of state. That's why they didn't put him in an orange jumpsuit, and they didn't they tried to keep him away from the news helicopters. They didn't necessarily want to do a perp walk with him. And I've also been told that he's been video recorded almost constantly since they grabbed him up. The reason being, in case the Department of Justice or the military at any point has to refute allegations that torture was used. So they want to have, you know, irrefutable evidence.
5: All right, so it's more than just my comical take on fashion. Got it. Okay. All right. So many fascinating things in this article. This wasn't without sort of a two-way fight, though, and I hadn't heard until I'd read this article that we were hit by enemy fire.
4: Yes. I'm still finding out more about this operation and may end up writing more about it. I've been told that the number of enemy KIA during this operation is somewhere around 80. That includes, according to the Cuban government, 32 Cuban officers that were ostensibly Maduro's bodyguard, which tells you a couple of things. Obviously, there's a Cuban nexus to all of this. But furthermore, why does Maduro need Cubans to guard him? He doesn't trust his own countrymen to do that. Somebody that has popular support is, you know, going to have people from his country guarding him, right? If he was a legitimate leader. So these are questions to ask. I'm told that there were two civilian casualties. We blew up a radio tower and it fell over on a shack that, you know, some local civilians were using as a home. So, I mean, any kind of collateral damage is tragic, but I do think they tried to minimize it as best they could on this operation. As far as other engagements, I mean, one of the helicopters got shot up on the way in, but maintained, you know, it was flyable, and they continued with the mission. And then on the way out, there were more suppressive fires from airstrikes, and it sounds like the helicopters may have suppressed some enemy positions as well.
5: Which, again, speaks to what you said at the top of the interview here, is that, you know, some of the biggest heroes are not necessarily the guys kicking in doors, but it's the 160th. You know, the Night Stalkers flying in. I mean, you're flying the plane. You're not, you can't even really defend yourself that well.
4: It's hard to articulate to people just how talented those pilots are, and the things that they can do with their aircraft. You'd be amazed. I've been on them and watched them set a helicopter down on a street in the middle of Mosul, Iraq at night with telephone wires and electrical wires all around us fluttering in the rotor wash. And they're able to maneuver that aircraft just in the perfect place, get you right down, put you where you belong. I've been on little birds landing on rooftops and stuff like that. I mean, again, not trying to like make this about me. I'm just saying it's incredibly impressive what those pilots are able to do.
5: So cool. Yeah. In fact, I remember talking to the author of the book, The Making of a Night Stalker, incredible book. And even in your memoirs, I was it your memoir that talks about John Waning or where you're sitting on the...
4: That might have been me.
5: Yeah. Yeah. You described the term for sitting on the edge of the chopper, you know, the gun ready, sitting it almost on like a horse.
4: Yeah, sitting on the pod of the little bird facing forward. Yeah, John Waning it.
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21: 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Doing the work to make things better is harder. On Friday's Federal Drive, we'll hear from people trying to close the gap between the world they want and the one they have, whether that's in the government, in life after retirement, or in military medicine, because improvement rarely happens by accident. 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
5: Hello and welcome back to CBS Eye on Veterans. I'm Navy vet Phil Briggs from ConnectingVets.com. And we're rolling into the new year with a story as explosive as the fireworks on New Year's Eve. Jack Murphy, a Special Forces veteran and journalist, recently dropped an article on The High Side, national security news outlet, that gives us a behind-the-scenes look at the capture of the notorious president of Venezuela, Nicolas Maduro, by U.S. Special Operations. We'll wrap this hour with a deeper look into the mission, an interesting note about the U.S. Navy's role, and hear some important takeaways from Jack, who's personally been involved in classified missions as a Ranger and Special Forces. USS Iwo Jima. Just a little bit about that. Like, so he went from his compound and we got him and then flew to a Navy ship.
4: Right. I believe they launched from that ship also. So off the coast, and I mean, I'm not a Navy guy, but the Iwo Jima is like an amphibious strike aircraft, I think it's called, or amphibious assault craft or something. And it's one of those, it has a flat top, sort of like an aircraft carrier, but I believe they only fly helicopters and Ospreys off of it, like rotary wing aircraft. And then inside the hull of the aircraft, the Marines can take their amphibious landing craft off of it and go to shore. So yeah, again, I'm not a Navy guy, but that was the platform that they used.
5: Yeah, so cool. And I never got my surface warfare pin while I was in because I was just a lowly journalist. But I'll say that it is impressive, those kinds of ships. We've got a tool in the box for just about everything in the Navy. Shout out to the men and women of USS Iwo Jima. You guys are awesome.
4: Yeah, especially whichever, you know, lowly private got wind of the operation and bet on, what is it, Poly Market against the Maduro regime the day before the operation. Did you see that?
5: No.
4: Yeah, somebody got on there and, you know, this one of these things where you can like bet against futures. It's like short selling, basically. And this guy, we don't know who, short sold the Maduro regime that it was going to be, hit in the next 24 hours than it was. And this guy put like 40,000 in and he drew like over $100,000+ the next day. And I have no idea who that was. I'm telling a joke that, you know, I imagine some like private chipping paint on the hull of the aircraft and gets wind that this mission's taking place, sees the helicopters taking off and gets on his cell phone. It's like, bye, bye, bye.
5: That's the E4 Mafia for you, baby. That is a brilliant.
4: Would it surprise you, though, if that came out, if that was the case?
5: Not at all. That would not. As a former E4 and, you know, kind of a derelict myself, definitely not. Not surprising at all. I think it's only a matter of time before we can bet on war things on DraftKings or on, you know, FanDuel.
4: That's what they're already doing that on. Yeah, I think it's called Poly Market.
5: You're such a nerd, Jack. I love it. You know all these dark things about the internet. That is great.
4: Yeah, it's my speciality.
5: The Dark Corners of the World, featuring Jack Murphy, your host. Let's look forward a little bit now. We've talked so much about this mission and kind of behind the curtain, but it remains to be seen, you know, after we pick up Maduro, he gets brought all the way from this Venezuela Navy ship. He's in New York. He's rooming with P. Diddy or something there in a jail in Brooklyn. Trump comes out and says, we're going to run it, meaning the U.S. government. What the heck does that mean?
4: Yeah, I mean, it doesn't really mean anything, does it? You know, when we go and do these things, so often the transition plan is simply, good luck, bro. You got this, you know, and you know, we've seen how that works out. And all of our partner forces from South Vietnam to Afghanistan to Iraq and elsewhere. But I think, in my understanding of this operation is, you know, despite some of the bluster, that this operation was seen more as a policy change rather than a regime change. And now we get into a game of semantics, of course. But why I point that out is that we removed Maduro, but we left the other key leaders in Venezuela in place. We didn't remove them. And so we're hoping to create this sort of like leadership gap that will be filled with new people that are more amenable to working with the United States government. And I think that's what Marco Rubio and Donald Trump are looking for, is a sort of fresh batch of leaders in Venezuela that are willing to work with, frankly, American oil companies.
5: You know, anytime you do that, you run the risk of like okay, you have a policy initiative and you've rolled out your military assets, you've deposed a leader. So you own the policy on paper, but you don't own the back streets in the rural heartland of this country. Yeah. So what happens, as we saw in Iraq and Afghanistan, the locals can be easily turned to think that, well, now this is an anti-colonial, an anti-imperial initiative, and get out the big, bad American Westerners and fight for your right to party.
4: Yeah.
5: Do we run the risk of these, and what's the group I've heard about? Colectivos? The people that are loyalists to Maduro? Do we run the risk of them running around the street saying, look what America's trying to do to you? It's stealing our natural resources. Like, do they run this risk of this whole thing going sideways now on the back streets? Because people are like, yeah, I don't want to get ripped off by an American.
4: Yeah, no, there's definitely a risk there. And there are many Venezuelans who are understandably upset by this and upset by the instability that their government is going through right now. You know, even if everything goes according to plan, I've been told that America's reception in Venezuela is going to be icy, to say the least. There's going to be a bit of an uphill battle there. But it's also telling that there hasn't been like riots in the streets. There hasn't been like a resistance organization or insurgency kicking up in Caracas or elsewhere. You haven't seen any of that. And what can we take away from that? I mean, maybe it's that people are, you know, kind of okay with him going. You know, he may have outlived his welcome. Not for me to say, but that there haven't been like widespread protest movements or whatever. It seems like maybe it's not the biggest thing over the long term. But I mean, it remains to be seen. I mean, you're right. Like, all of this could go sideways very quickly.
5: So, like, basically, if the average Venezuelan's daily life doesn't radically improve, or at least feel like it's on the road to improvement, those people that were pretty impartial or frankly disgusted by Maduro, they could easily be swayed to be like, yeah, 6 months in, a year in, life just gets even worse. They could be convinced that this whole thing was, you know, bad, and it's the dang Americans' fault.
4: Yeah, I mean, the VP was sworn in after Maduro was kidnapped. And it remains to be seen how much popular support she's going to have. But right now, she has some support. Yeah, I mean, it's a sort of transitory time for the Venezuelans. And I mean, I understand that everyone feels very nervous down there.
5: And it just kind of echoes of GWAT to me, because I'd imagine in all those cities, there was a time when they were like, yes, Saddam Hussein's gone, thank you. And then it's impossible to get your daily life done. And a year and a half later, you're like, what have you done?
4: It becomes, you know, even the people who supported you, you know, who didn't like Saddam or didn't like Maduro, but then 5 years later, they're like, why are the Americans still here? Yeah. Like, why are you still in my country? I don't get it. What are you doing here? And, you know, we can say that it's not colonialism, but if you have 100,000 American soldiers in South Vietnam or in Iraq, or if you put a lot of troops into Venezuela, that feels a hell of a lot like colonialism to the people that live there. And sometimes we don't really understand that as Americans.
5: Now that's where we'll leave it for this week. But to hear the full interview with Jack Murphy about this covert mission, you got to check out the CBS Eye on Veterans podcast. And for more incredible national security reporting, you got to check out Jack Murphy on the High Side at highside.substack.com. I'm Navy veteran Phil Briggs, and we'll be back again next week with more stories from our incredible military vets on CBS Eye on Veterans.
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6: I'm Mike Tabusky. Federal Reserve Chairman Kevin Warsh was in Jackson Hole, Wyoming today talking about how the central bank should tackle inflation.
7: It's the Fed's job to deliver stable prices. No excuses.
6: More from ABC's Elizabeth Schulze.
8: When you think about the fact that inflation prices have been above where the Federal Reserve wants them to be now for years, Kevin Warsh is acknowledging that this needs to be priority number one for the central bank. So in pretty firm words, he said that the Fed needs to be confident that inflation is moving back towards where it wants to be. In other words, that prices are going back in line where they want, not so high.
6: Warsh also spoke about how artificial intelligence is impacting the economy, saying that more than half of capital expenditure growth this year has been attributed to AI build-out. Today, the Bureau of Labor Statistics revised down its job growth estimate. The U.S. likely added 79,000 fewer jobs than previously reported from last March to this March. The death toll in Nepal has risen after that devastating flash flooding that raced through the Himalayas earlier this week. 579 people are dead in Nepal, five more in China. ABC's Brick Clenet is in the area with the latest on recovery efforts.
9: Helicopters have been whirring overhead, ferrying in supplies and pulling out survivors simply because so many roads and bridges have been washed away. American help is already rolling in, a pledge of $500,000. But this is a gigantic task, hampered by monsoon rains and more warnings that landslides and floods could strike again.
6: Earlier today, the Nepal Army rescued 350 people from a hydro dam tunnel. They warned as many as 100 more people could still be trapped there. The Union of European Football Associations is now considering pursuing criminal charges against Gianni Infantino, the head of FIFA, for allegedly soliciting $4 billion for the sale of the commercial arm of that sports organization. You're listening to ABC News.
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0: Jury deliberations continue for a second day in the trial against Massachusetts mother Lindsay Clancy, who's accused of killing her three children. With her lawyers arguing she was suffering from postpartum psychosis, she faces possible life in prison if convicted. Texas fire crews are still working to gain control of a wildfire that's already caused damage to some structures in the area. ABC's Jim Ryan.
1: Crews have been working 16-hour days since Monday trying to gain ground on the so-called Ross Fire, about 60 miles west of Fort Worth. The latest assessment from the Texas A&M Forest Service puts the wildfire at just over 85,000 acres, but now 26% contained. The flames have largely destroyed a Boy Scout camp that's been operating for nearly a century.
0: Fallout over a controversial golf ad that critics say depicts violence against women. It has the golf company Callaway apologizing to its customers and cutting ties with the partner responsible. ABC's Hannah Bata.
2: Callaway, which acknowledges it approved the ad, is now cutting ties with Good Good entirely, ending a three-year partnership. And it's pledging $1 million to groups working to prevent violence against women. The company's saying these actions do not undo the harm caused or excuse our role in it. Good Good is also stepping away as title sponsor of a PGA Tour event this fall.
0: And there's a new king in Norway after the country announced its longtime monarch, King Harald V, passed away. His son, now called King Haakon VIII, automatically took over. Mike Dubusky, ABC News.
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4: Federal newscast, up to 400 federal positions can now earn salaries of $400,000. A new final rule from the Office of Personnel Management allows the higher pay rates for hundreds of workers under an authority known as critical position pay. The authority is meant to help agencies recruit and retain highly qualified and specialized government workers in mission-critical roles. Artificial intelligence may become a more prominent part of the federal hiring process.
5: The Office of Personnel Management is encouraging agencies to more widely adopt AI tools into their recruitment efforts. In a memo this week, OPM said that work like drafting position descriptions and job announcements, as well as screening resumes, can all be improved with more AI use. Without increasing AI tools, OPM says that agencies may be compromising the effectiveness and efficiency of the federal hiring process. Drew Friedman, Federal News Network.
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9: Welcome to Leaders and Legends in Government with Aileen Black on Federal News Network. One-on-one interviews with the people who've left a lasting imprint on the government and the nation. 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
10: Today, I'm delighted to welcome Terry Dakai, one of the most respected technology and public sector leaders in America. Throughout her extraordinary career, Terry has helped transform how government uses technology to better serve citizens. She has served as the CIO for the state of Michigan, the state of California, and was CIO for the Department of Defense, now the Department of War. She continues to shaping the future of digital government through her work through the Center for Digital Government today. And Terry, it's just wonderful to have you on Leaders and Legends. Thank you for joining us.
11: Well, thank you for having me, Aileen. I really appreciate it.
10: So, Terry, before we start talking about technology, which, you know, I always love to talk about, I'd love to start with a little bit more about you as a leader and your leadership journey. Looking back, what sparked your interest in really becoming this really, really big leader in technology?
11: Well, Aileen, I'd like to tell you that it was very well planned and that it was a part of a strategic mission, but it was really more just looking at my interest. I actually started life as a programmer and a COBOL programmer of all those, you know, crazy things in the world. But I was in the automotive industry, and what I realized at some point was that while I love the technology, what I really loved was how the technology was making an impact to the business. And of course, this was many years ago. So, you know, in many ways, it wasn't recognized that technology was making a difference in the business. And I think that sparked my interest in kind of focusing more on the business, which then kind of leads you into that broader perspective, needing to be able to express yourself in business terms. And I think that it was really more of an evolution than necessarily, you know, saying to myself, wow, you know, I want to get here and then I want to be in leadership. So that was really the sort of the genesis of my journey.
10: The best careers seem not to be straight lines.
11: Exactly.
10: Now, speaking of not straight lines, you spent many successful years at Ford before making the curve into public sector. What inspired you to leave, you know, probably a very lucrative career in private sector to move into public sector?
11: Well, I'd start out, Aileen, by telling you I was dyed-in-wool, you know, in the automotive industry. I love making cars. I know that might sound kind of crazy. And from a technology perspective, you know, I worked in engineering. I worked in manufacturing. I worked in finance. So, you know, I had kind of a really broad range, which is what I loved about being in a big company. But several things were happening. One was that in the automotive industry, there was a move to look at, you know, should the internal providers provide the technology, or are we going to go more to external service companies? And I felt like I didn't have any of that experience. I had only been inside of Ford Motor Company. So my first step was actually to move into a services company, EDS, which many of your listeners may recall from the time. And I was there for a couple of years, and I live in Detroit, you know, born and raised in Detroit. And you sort of start to think, wow, I need to have other conversations, maybe other than, you know, the automotive industry, because there's so many of us. We tend to gear toward, you know, what's Ford doing? What's GM doing? What's the competition doing? And so it really came up just out of the blue. A friend of mine had actually been a part of Governor Granholm's campaign, you know, had actually, you know, provided some funding from his company, and came to me and said, you know, Governor Granholm's looking for a CIO. And I thought, well, you know, that would be something interesting. One of the things that I've always believed in is that if someone offers you an opportunity, you shouldn't say no. You should explore it. You should kind of talk about it and think about it. So I said, well, yeah, you know, I don't mind, and I'd be really interested in interviewing for the position. And so went through a couple of layers, and two things really sold me, and then one was really a surprise. One was I had the chance to talk to Governor Granholm, and I really liked that she had sort of a business approach to the way that she was thinking about running government. And that sort of said, well, you know, that kind of fits for me. It kind of gives me a transition. The second was that she kind of a little bit guilted me into it. She said, you know, you've had a really long and great successful career. You need to give back and think about giving back. And you know, Aileen, that was a real turning point for me. It was something I hadn't necessarily considered in that same way, but it's been something that's been such a gift to me. But the other thing that was really interesting was I had a mentor from Ford. So I went to him and I said, hey, I got this opportunity. What do you think? Then he said to me, wow, that's really great. You know, you'll be able to, you know, look at public policy and, you know, look at what government can do. And I thought, no, I don't think so. I think I'm just going to run data centers. And little did I know that what he said was actually the case, you know, that the technology gave me a chance not just to be the operator, if you will, that I had been before, but give me a chance to really broaden, which was fantastic.
10: Throughout your career, you worked both in state government, you worked in federal government and private sector, which is pretty big different types of sectors. What leadership principles have you seen maintain, you know, a constant throughout? And or is there a difference between public sector and private sector when it comes to leadership?
11: Well, there are differences, Aileen, and I'll talk about that in a minute. But there are certain principles that remain consistent regardless of where you are. And one of them actually is, I'll start with maybe more than just leadership, but a technology principle that's consistent. And that is that the way that you think about how technology supports the business decisions and how you start from that as opposed from the technology was number one, a game changer for me. It gave me the confidence to say, I could take the experience I had in the automotive industry. There were pieces of it that I could apply in state government, and then a little bit different levers in the federal government. But there was that underlying, I've been in technology, I understand it structurally, and that really helped me from the standpoint of having a consistent point of view. I think the real difference in moving from private sector to public sector is that in private sector, as much as we think that government is very rigid and constrained and hierarchical, interestingly enough, government is more relationship-based than even the private sector. Because the private sector, you're operating within a known hierarchy. You know where the decisions are being made. You know where the dollar decisions are made, how they're made. And I'd been at Ford long enough that I kind of knew the levers and how to work that. Coming into state government, it was so much relationship-based. It was so much based on prior relationships that people had in government. And then, of course, you take a state government like Michigan, that's one thing. We can talk about the federal government later and Department of Defense. That was a whole nother step function. And so I think that my ability to work collaboratively, the time I spent on relationships and collaboration were different in state government. And it took me a while to kind of understand that. The last piece I think that is important is in government, there's not a, if you will, way to judge, are you better than this state or that state? Are you doing the right things? Whereas in the private sector, you know, it's based on ROI, it's based on, you know, some real demonstrated financial measures. And so there's this kind of cooperation, co-opetition between the states, which was fantastic. I mean, certainly in the automotive industry, we shared amongst ourselves within a company, but, you know, did we do that much collaboration between a Ford and a General Motors? Maybe not quite so much. And when you get into government, particularly state government, I found it to be a much more collaborative environment in that regard. But at the same token, you needed to pull different levers and communicate differently to demonstrate your value.
10: 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After the break, we'll talk about leading transformation inside of some of the world's largest, most complex organizations. 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I'm Aileen Black.
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10: I'm Aileen Black, and today I'm talking with Terry Takei. Terry, you have led some technology organizations through some huge, enormous transformations. I remember at NOSD when you were changing some things. But when you begin a major change initiative, I mean, and I'm talking major, how do you even begin to start to get your team focused on the objective?
11: Well, Aileen, before we even start and even getting the team focused, one of the things that I've always felt about technology is you can have the worst technology in the world, but if your, quote, customers love it, it's a success. You can have the most complex, wonderful technology, but if the business doesn't really recognize it, if they don't know how to use it, it's a failure. And so that's where I've always started my teams, is to say, what we have to do is we have to connect with whoever is going to be using this technology, number one. Number two, we have to understand who are the key decision makers, because change and major change means major change in the business. The technology almost becomes irrelevant to some extent. You just follow along. And then how do you engage those individuals to partner with you so that it's a part business and it's a part technology? That I really learned at Ford Motor Company, because I did several big global systems. And the amount of time that we spent making sure that we were connected with engineering, making sure that we were connected with manufacturing. You know, one funny story I'll tell is I took a position doing plant floor systems at the time for our body and assembly division at Ford. And the first thing that I did was to go to a plant manager's meeting. Because, you know, we were running some technology. It wasn't necessarily very popular. And I didn't think much of it until I showed up at the plant manager's meeting and my boss was there. And I didn't tell him that I was going to the plant manager's meeting. And the thing about that was so interesting is I had gone and met with one of the plant managers ahead of time, and he's the one that invited me to the meeting. And because I had taken those steps, you know, he introduced me. He said to all of these plant managers, you know, Terry's here. She wants to hear what we have to say. And that was really the start of being able to reach out to those plant managers. And it was a kind of a business relationship that I kept even when I left that job and went to other jobs where I needed that cooperation. So I think number one, you know, that's so important. But the second piece to your point about how do you get your team organized is really, again, to help them understand that they are going to play a key role and to listen to them in terms of what needs to come next, and then to get very focused on what are the deliverables that are going to make people feel successful. You know, I think that everyone in your team wants to feel they're contributing. This whole idea that people just come to work to come to work, it's not something I've experienced. People want to be successful. And so being able to define that, but still let the team figure out how to get there, I found those are the two kind of things that, approaches, I guess, if you will, that I've always used, to try to really drive ahead.
10: Government today is balancing so many issues with cybersecurity, AI, workforce shortages, modernization without budgets, all at the same time. How has leadership changed since you became a CIO? Do you think it's more complex? In talking about the initiatives of being able to balance those things, what do you see?
11: Absolutely, Aileen. I think it's become much more complex. You know, when I first started at Michigan, it really was much more about the infrastructure, right? And many CIOs, unfortunately, are actually on a rate basis. So they were getting judged very much on, were the servers running? You know, was something broken? Did people get email and so on? And over time, even though the technology was running government at that time, particularly state government, but actually also at DOD, it wasn't something that people thought about. It's like, well, yeah, the technology, but, you know, it's the backroom stuff. Today, I think that there is a much greater recognition amongst business leaders in government, whether you're in state government or the federal government or DOD, that it's the technology that drives the innovation or that's a big part of the innovation that's going to move forward. The difficult thing, though, that I think still remains is how does the CIO establish themselves in that space? Right. So cybersecurity has been just like running data centers, the name of the game. Right. We're getting better at recognizing that we can't move ahead without modernization. But we haven't quite figured out what's the role of the CIO versus the business as we're changing with the engine of artificial intelligence. So, yes, I think it's changed, which I'm really happy about. I think the CIOs, for the most part, are getting more recognition. But I think that there's still significant change that has to happen as the CIO really cements their role.
10: A follow-up to your question about AI and the speed of transformation now is almost not predictable, I think. Sam Altman was quoted the other day saying it's the singularity of what is happening in the era today. It's not predictable how fast. It's actually technology is getting ahead of some of the humans involved. So how do you see that from a leadership? How do you tether that?
11: Well, I think, first of all, Aileen, everyone's struggling with that in government. There's a lot of challenge. You know, governments have put out their policies, their practices, their procedures, but now they're in this really tricky world of, okay, I'm doing a lot of pilots. I'm doing a lot of maybe smaller projects, but there's a lot about the governance piece that we still don't know. And so while it's transformational, Aileen, I still think that it's going to move in measured steps, because no one wants to be in the press about an eligibility that was wrong, fraud, waste, and abuse judgments that are wrong, you know, policing where they're using artificial intelligence. So while I totally agree that it is driving change in a way that we've not seen before, I also see that governments are getting a little more measured, and they're now thinking into the operational aspects of AI, not as just necessarily a shiny toy.
10: You've worked with governors, cabinet secretaries, military leaders, legislators. I mean, the gamut of leaders across government and industry. What have you seen as being a predominantly trait for good leadership across the board?
11: Well, several things, I think. One is that I've learned that leadership style, I'm a great student of leadership styles and communication styles. And the things that I've learned are that there's not a template for leaders in the sense that they're different. Some of them lead more quietly, some of them lead overtly. And so what I think is one thing is that they are very authentic to themselves. They have a particular style, which is kind of who they are as a person. If they're an introvert, if they're an extrovert, you know, kind of how they address people. So that's the one thing I think that's important, is that if leaders try to be a different style, if you will, than what they're intrinsically used to, it doesn't come across. The second thing is that they're very straightforward with people. So they don't necessarily embellish or kind of talk things up in a way that folks can tell that it's not authentic. They'll tell you when things are going well. They'll tell you when things aren't going well. So that's the second thing. The third thing is that leaders that have inspired me are leaders that have had my back. I know that's a kind of a trite phrase, but they've been leaders that I knew that I could go out and try something, and if it didn't work, as long as I had communicated and, you know, I had worked with folks. And the second thing is, you know, it isn't even just when you're experimenting. It's just things can go wrong. And knowing that you have someone who's willing to support you, even though they may be giving you, you know, direction on here's some things that went wrong, I think gives you that confidence. And so that's what I've always tried to do with my teams, is to say, you know, let's go out. We might try things, but recognize that if something goes wrong, it's not on them, it's on me. You know, I'm the one that gave them the encouragement, that made the decision to move in that direction. And that, I think, is something that is really important, that ownership always sits with me, regardless of how I lead the team or what we do, that I think has helped. I think it gives people that confidence to go out and try some things, knowing that, you know, I'm going to be supporting them.
10: You know, many technology initiatives don't fail because of technology, but because of people. Right. And I can't, agree with you more about that, kind of that safety of that creativity zone, you know, having that. What have you learned about helping people embrace transformation like that? You know, you talked about giving them that feeling, but what have you, is there an approach that you use to help them embrace that?
11: There is, Aileen, that works sometimes and other times maybe not so much. But we were going through some major changes when I got to the state of Michigan. And I did this again at state of California. DOD is a little bit different animal in terms of bringing people together. But we had, as all technology organizations, we were making a major change to commonize on some technologies. Now, you might not think that's transformational, but for tech people, who they own their technology. They love their technology. And we were making some changes in terms of the way we were going to organize the technology, the way we were going to run it. And, of course, all your tech leaders have different, you know, I love this box, I love that box, I love this software. And so I brought them together and I said, okay, you guys have 60 days to talk to each other and come up with what is the one approach that we are going to use going forward. Now, it took more than 60 days, right? But it made them kind of come together, have to talk to each other. You always get some outliers who aren't ever going to accept the changes. But the group that it brought together, actually what was so fun for me is that I've gone back and talked to my Michigan team several times. And she's now gone from being a technician to being a supervisor to being a manager. You know, and maybe what I did, you know, isn't all of it, clearly. I mean, she had to do a lot of that. But because of that, she had to learn how to deal with all these different opinions, different approaches, and then think about how she was going to move the state forward. And to do that, she had to move her peers and then ultimately, you know, her team forward. So the moral of that is that you have to get people together to talk about their concerns about transformation. You can't push on them. You have to hear what their concerns are, understand what concerns you can mitigate, and then know that you're going to have some where, unfortunately, you're just going to have to push the issue.
10: I'm talking with Terry Takei. After the break, we'll talk about mentoring the next generation of leaders and why investing may be the most important responsibility any executive can have. I'm Aileen Black.
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10: Welcome back to Leaders and Legend. I'm Aileen Black, and today my guest is Terry Takei. Terry, one thing I've heard consistently throughout your career is that you are deeply committed to mentoring others. I've seen you do all kinds of things that has to do with mentoring. Why has developing future leaders been such an important part of your own leadership philosophy?
11: Well, Eileen, I think the first reason is that when I started, I really had no idea what the future was going to be. And I think if I had had a little bit more of a perspective, I might have not made as many mistakes. And I might have been able to sort of move through several changes that are in a little bit less stressful way. And so being able to give others my perspectives, it doesn't mean that it's going to work for them or not work for them, but giving them those perspectives, I think, has been an important part. The second thing is I like to give future leaders confidence in themselves. I think that's one of the hardest things about leadership, and when I talk to folks, when I mentor them, very often they're more concerned about their ability to do something than I am. You know, you see that they have the drive, they have the intellect, they have the interest. So that's a second piece, is to try to really give them that confidence. You know, the other thing about mentoring, Eileen, is people ask the most interesting questions of you. They ask you to think about, well, why did you do this? How did you do this? And it's such a learning experience to have to go back and say, why did I do that? So I get something back, Eileen, from talking to people. And it's so fascinating to hear their journey and then to be able to see how that, you know, may or may not fit with my journey. And you just learn a lot about yourself.
10: Yeah, I met you back when you became a CIO of Michigan, actually. You were often the first woman in some of the highest technology leadership roles in government. And looking back, have you seen opportunities for women evolve over the course of your career? And what advice would you have for organizations to continue to build that diversity in their organizations? I know that it isn't necessarily popular to talk about that right now, but you know, the most successful organizations, whether it be Wall Street numbers or, you know, or just sales numbers, are usually very diverse organizations.
11: Right.
10: So what is your observation on that?
11: Well, I do believe opportunities have changed significantly, Eileen. Now, I've been doing this a long time, so I remember at one point I was looking to take a leave of absence for a short period of time, and the person in HR said, well, I can't do that for you, because if I do that for you, I'm going to have to do it for every woman that's in the organization. I mean, there was kind of that mentality way back then. And I think fortunately for all of us, that's all gone. Now, we're still in a situation where sometimes women see themselves as the only woman in the room. But I think that's changing as well. So, for instance, when I went to Michigan, one of the reasons I went was because I had never worked for a woman before. I mean, in my entire time at Ford Motor Company. And I not only worked for a woman governor, but I also worked in a cabinet that was, I think, 50% women. So things are evolving and things are changing. I mean, things are changing back at Ford Motor Company when I look at some of my former colleagues. So I do think that the opportunities are changing and that women have that opportunity certainly to get in at the entry level and to be able to prove themselves. The piece that I think is still a challenge, and you've heard this many times, is when women are moving from sort of that operational, the using their technical skills into management roles. That's a tough transition to make. It's a different credibility, if you will, to build. And it's just something that, unfortunately, you know, hasn't evolved as fast as I would like to see it. Now, in terms of advice for organizations, one of the things I think that is so important, and I actually heard this from the Secretary of State when I was in Michigan, is that women have a different cadence sometimes in terms of the way that their careers have gone. Right, I followed kind of a more traditional approach, but you know, women have family obligations. You know, they may want to take a period of time where they focus on that, come back into the workforce. And I think organizations need to understand that cadence and understand that women coming back into the workforce or women taking a period of time where they might work part-time are still as valuable, if not more valuable, in moving forward. And I think that's one of the areas that, you know, the companies that I see that kind of recognize that ebb and flow, keep women, they're nurturing women, they're taking women to that next level. And I think that helps to build stronger, more diverse teams.
10: Let's take a step back on your comment about change. You've mentored countless technology executives throughout your career. When you're looking at today's the next generation's leader, especially in public sector, what qualities do you think they need today to handle all this? I mean, it sounds like a lot of static in the air, right?
11: Well, first of all, I tell you, this next generation is just so much more knowledgeable than I ever was. I mean, many of them have a great understanding of business. They're more mature from the standpoint of their communication skills. They understand, in some cases, kind of how to project. That's what many of the university programs today, or just mentoring, and what some of the high school college program or high school programs and, you know, some of those programs sort of are better able to teach individuals how to get into the workforce, right? So let me just say, first of all, that I just really appreciate that. And I really think that that's a big step up. But the qualities I think that give me the most optimism is, first of all, because I'm a tech person at heart, the interaction that they have, and what I tell people, young people, is you're a technology person. I don't really care what area of the business you choose. I remember a time where I actually mentored some middle school girls as part of a program that Microsoft has. And I was trying to explain to them that if you're a doctor, you're into technology. You know, if you're a vet, you're into technology. So the thing that I think is just really going to be important, back to your question on AI, is that, you know, the young people coming in today, this next generation, have that appreciation. They're not afraid of it. They're willing to step into it. And I think that's going to make a big difference in terms of making that next quantum step, if you will. Quantum's a bad word. But, you know, that next step function, if you will, into driving change in organizations.
10: I'm speaking with Terry Takei. And after a break, we'll reflect on leadership lessons from an extraordinary career of public service. I'm Aileen Black on Leaders and Legends.
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10: Welcome back to Leaders in Legend. I'm Aileen Black, and today we're joined by Terry Takei. Terry, looking back, what leadership challenges taught you most about yourself, or was there any defining moment or experience that really just it really impacted what kind of leader you are today?
11: Well, I don't know that it was one, Aileen, but learning to deal with my mistakes and learning to learn from them and forgive myself for them and keep moving forward, I think was probably the most defining thing. I'm a bit of a perfectionist, and so I want everything to be right every time. And I think the second thing is that you're worried that if things aren't right, it's going to impact or reflect on you as a leader, as an individual. And so that series of making mistakes, you know, going to leadership and saying, hey, I tried this, it didn't work, I'm behind on this deadline, I'm not going to make where I'm going, where I need to be. It sort of was the backdrop for many of the things I've talked about today. And it, again, taught me a lot about myself and also helped me learn how to be more resilient.
10: So what leadership lesson, or what maybe both, or mentor gave you the biggest impact from a learning perspective, like you just said?
11: I think what I learned very early on is I never had one mentor that impacted me. It was really the series of mentors, and some of them were individuals that I work for. Some of them were individuals that work for me that said, why do I have to do this? You know, and I had to step back and say, yeah, why am I asking that of a team? And so it's the folks that you work for. It's the folks that are your peers who will give you input. It's the folks that work for you. So I think that kind of taught me that I don't need one mentor, or you're never going to have one mentor. The second thing is that it taught me to listen differently to people. So it was really interesting, a little story. I worked for an individual. I came into a job, and I had left the job as a supervisor. I came in as a director, came back. And I was a little worried that people in the organization would say, well, you know, she left as this and now she's this. And my boss said to me, so I kind of came in slowly listening. My boss said to me, why aren't you saying anything? People are waiting for you to say something. They want to know what your direction is. They want to know where you want to go. And I learned from that I don't need to, you know, necessarily step too lightly. And there's a way to come in, establish your position without sounding aggressive or overly assertive or autocratic. And I've always remembered that message when you go into another room, perhaps with folks that you haven't worked with before, you've worked with in a different way. That's always stuck with me as kind of the way to go into that setting and how to present myself.
5: I love your comment about needing multiple mentors from different. I have told people who I've mentored that you almost need to create a board. But how do you identify or define what a mentor is? And I love that 360 view of where you could get those mentors. How can that you know, next generation leaders start to develop that? Because it's not like all of a sudden you sign up for mentor.com and you get,
11: absolutely,
5: you know, a list of mentors.
11: Absolutely. Well, first of all, my most hated word in the world is networking, right? What is networking, right? You sort of envision it as I got to walk into a room with a drink in one hand and, you know, wander around and talk to people. That hasn't been my experience at all. If we look at how did I get my job in Michigan, it was because a colleague knew about it, recommended me. How did I get the job in California? Some individuals that I had worked with recommended me. And of all the crazy things in the world, how did I get to the federal government? Well, it was two individuals that had been in state government who had gone to federal government. And, you know, I didn't think of myself as networking with them, but we were peers. We had worked together. So that's why I think that it's so important, especially for folks that are a little bit introverted. I'm a little bit introverted. Not to try to feel like you got to push yourself out there and meet strangers. And, you know, the strangers are going to be the ones that are going to be the most value to you. It's a combination. And you never know where your current network is going to end up, what jobs are going to be in, what positions they're going to be in. So keeping up your contacts with all of those people, you know, checking in periodically, even as people change jobs or change companies, that has been my connection point to actually make many of these changes.
5: Finally, when you look back on your remarkable career, 20 years from now, what do you hope people remember most? Not about the technology, but maybe about Terry and how you led.
11: Well, I always used to say, Lane, that who's the individual that people remember at the end of their careers? It's their direct supervisor. It's who worked with them on an ongoing basis. And if, in fact, I can get to the point and be remembered as someone who helped in a particular situation. Or I had an individual say to me the other day, I don't know if you remember, but I remember when he was a salesperson in a company. I took the time, I had coffee with him. We talked about, you know, how he might look at approaching the state and local market. I've had another person who said, you may not remember me, but I worked in your organization. I really appreciated that you did this and this. That's what this is all about. It's not, yes, in fact, you're proud. I accomplished this. I accomplished this. But it's when people come to me and say, I remember you. You did this. I remember that you said this. That's is really what warms my heart, and it just really makes me proud, but even more than proud, makes me happy that I took the journey that I took.
5: My guest today has been Terry Takei. You've been listening to Leaders and Legend on Federal News Network. Terry, I got to tell you, I certainly remember you throughout your career, throughout the government and private sector. 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
11: Thank you, Aileen, and thank you for inviting me, because it's just been a great and fun conversation.
5: I'm Aileen Black. Thank you for listening.
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6: This is the Business of Government Hour, a conversation about leadership and management with government executives and thought leaders who are truly changing the way government does business. Welcome to a special edition of the Business of Government Hour, a conversation with authors. I'm Michael Keegan, your host and leadership fellow at the IBM Center for the Business of Government. Across government and industry, we are seeing a renewed interest in mission-driven work. Careers focused not only on professional success, but on tackling some of society's most pressing challenges. From artificial intelligence and national security to economic resilience and technological innovation, the challenges facing our institutions require skilled individuals willing to serve. What is the mission generation? What motivates talented professionals to pursue careers in public service today? And how can government attract and empower a new generation of leaders who want their work to have purpose and impact? I'll explore these questions and so much more with Arun Gupta, CEO of the Noble Reach Foundation and co-author with Professor Thomas Feuer of the new book, The Mission Generation, Rewrite Success, Reclaim Your Purpose, Rebuild Our Future. Arun, welcome back to the show. It's great to have you.
7: Thank you for having me, Michael. Good to be here.
6: You wear many hats. You're CEO of Noble Reach Foundation, a venture capitalist. You're a right lecturer at Stanford University, adjunct professor at Georgetown. I'm wondering, Arun, how did all of these roles converge into this new book, The Mission Generation? And what drew you to write it now?
7: You know, it's a great question. So, you know, the lens of which, you know, we were writing this book and what brought me to it was, you know, look, my father was in the Navy for 40 plus years. And so public service has been in our family. My professional career was, as you noted, as a venture capitalist. And the latter half of that was in investing at this intersection of mission tech and entrepreneurship. So you saw the magic when you could bring the entrepreneurial ecosystem to solve mission driven problems alongside government at scale. You know, then I was, you know, a lecturer and teaching at both Georgetown and Stanford. And I think it opened my eyes a bit as well then to the ecosystem there where students were, you know, really thinking about like how to build their careers and were feeling like they were having to make a binary choice between doing something that would provide them, you know, financial security and independence or feeling like the alternative was to do something meaningful. But they didn't see the intersection of that. And, you know, in the world I was in, where we were investing in companies that were entrepreneurial companies that were for profit, solving mission-driven problems, you felt you were around it. So it was like, how do we talk about that more? In the first book, Venture Meets Mission, we took a very kind of ecosystem approach, like how do you take the venture ecosystem, build bridges with government to solve problems at scale? And, you know, that helped us launch Noble Reach. And, you know, one of the core tenets was there is like, how do we get our best

0: talent to go into these ecosystems to solve these problems. You know, I think as we were launching these programs and, you know, finding ourselves in different, you know, settings, talking about that, you realize that, you know, people were all searching for the same thing, and that was purpose right now. And that, you know, in a world that was changing very rapidly, you know, between geopolitically, technologically, environmentally, great power competition, you know, there's a lot of uncertainty. But the only stabilizing force in that was really kind of mission and purpose. And we saw that in the numbers with the people always used to ask us, like, how are you going to convince young folks to want to go into public service? And, you know, our theory of change was actually people really want to. The problem is we haven't modernize the infrastructure, the language, the systems to be able to connect them to these kinds of mission-driven opportunities. And, you know, as we saw the recruiting numbers kind of, you know, in 2 years, our applicant pool, you know, went up 10x. It spoke to that there's something more meaningful there. And as I would share this with folks, you know, it was really this notion of like, it would be great to highlight that, right? Like, if you can't see it, you can't be it. And sharing stories of people doing it, what they were getting out of it, and that we're in a point in time right now where, you know, and I think the 250th honestly plays into this as well, where I think there's a, you know, a more visible dialogue taking place of like, what's our civic compact look like, a sense of civic renewal. And, you know, most importantly, you know, how does personally ambition coexist with civic responsibility? Right. And that needs to be an and, not an or. And so, you know, I think with everything going on, you know, about a year ago, we felt like it was the right time, if we could, to push and get something out there that captured what we were seeing, at least through our programmatic view, and then highlighting stories of people that were, you know, bridging these two narratives.
1: So, Arun, your previous book, I can't believe it's been 2 years since I've had you on for Adventure Meets Mission, had sparked a response. You know, you didn't fully anticipate. What surprised you most about that reaction? And more importantly, how did it shape what you set out to do in this new book?
0: You know, I think what struck us was that it highlighted for me the notion that how siloed we are. And what I mean by that is, you know, I would get comments from folks, whether it be inside of government, of like, God, I really loved really better understanding like how the venture ecosystem works and how we can collaborate. And the venture folks really, and entrepreneurial folks really understanding the merit of like what government can do and how it can help scale and solve problems at scale. And then academic institutions talking about like, you know, how do we get more of our students playing into this ecosystem? And you realize that everyone had similar intent, but they were using different language, which was kind of inhibiting some of the collaboration there, right? And, you know, humanizing each of those sectors, I think, was very powerful. So I think that was one. I think the second thing was, again, whether it was in boardrooms or campuses or agencies or leaders. And then more specifically, you know, when we were designing the program, we were thinking this being more designed for younger career folks, but noticing that many mid-career and late-career folks were having the same questions around mission and purpose and where they fit in, and we're feeling that. And so, you know, I think that contributed. I think the first book gave us the ability to have conversations with folks in a way that we probably would have otherwise not been able to have. And it started to highlight the consistency of these across sectors and generations of people thinking about wanting to help. And I think what I also saw is that whether we were chatting with, you know, both sides of the aisle on the government side, industry folks or academic folks, that, you know, people always had the same question, which was, how can we help? And I think that, you know, Michael reiterated for me that like everyone's feeling the same level of kind of uncertainty, and everyone feels like there should be another way for us to collaborate. And everyone wants to be helpful in it. And so, again, I think everyone's intent is positive. You know, how we get there, you know, we still need to work through it. But I think that was very surprising for me. Like, we didn't see people saying, like, oh, we don't need this, or we've already done this. And, you know, I think that that left me with a bit, a lot of optimism around, you know, what are ways that we might be able to move forward.
1: So, Arun, let's start off with the foundational idea. Who exactly is the mission generation, and why does the book insist that this isn't a generational label defined by birth year?
0: So it's interesting. You know, we started, if I'm honest about it, we started thinking about the mission generation as being this next generation coming in. And as I alluded to earlier, as we started chatting with mid-career folks at the tech in business and government and, you know, even academia, and then even late career folks, we realized that the notions were very similar, and that what the two core themes was that people were looking for pathways to kind of combine personal ambition and civic responsibility. And, you know, as a result, like, we don't think this is something that only younger folks are, you know, feeling and addressing. But, you know, the mid-career person that spent 15 or 20 years in whatever their role may be is feeling that same sense of, like, how do I give back? How do I get meaning out of what I'm doing? And look, my cohort of folks that are now maybe starting to become empty nesters, you know, as we think about our next phase, we think about ourselves as probably having another 20, 25 years in us, right? And so the way you think about, like, how you spend that changes. You know, it's one thing when you think you have like a 5 or 10 year run ahead of you, but when you start thinking of 2025, you're really thinking about, like, what am I building? What's my legacy? What does it play out to? And, you know, what I found is the common theme with a number of those folks that have that are able to bridge that is being able to have these nonlinear careers where you work across different sectors, build networks across different groups. And for the younger folks, you know, what we're trying to do is highlight that, you know, they can't see it, they can't be it, right? And so how do we show stories of people that have done it? That's why we have found, you know, the uniting theme around the mission generation as being not just one defined by age, but really a mindset. I want to do well. There's nothing wrong with wanting to have financial security. I mean, that's like, a basic need and necessity. But, you know, I think we're also thriving. How do I combine that with a sense of connectedness and civic responsibility? And so the way we talk about it in the book, and, you know, why we draw on the 250th right now, is that 250 years ago, our founding fathers created a system, a brilliant system for, independence. And a system to allow us to be independent. And I think that, you know, the opportunity for the mission generation is now to take that and, you know, build a system for interdependence, right? So that we create more of these crosswalks where people can we recognize we are actually still dependent on one another. And, you know, I can take skills that I've learned in a certain area and be able to move that into another sector over time. In that, you know, the way we think about it is that, look, my dad had one job for 40 years. You know, I had a career, multiple employers for 40 years. You know, going forward, people will have 4 to 6 careers over their lifetime, right? Over 60 years of working. And in doing so, that changes the way you start thinking about the decisions you make. An example, if you're coming out of school, you know, you don't need to be thinking about the decision you make as something that you're having to own for the next 30 years. You feel like you can, you know, it's a chapter. It's not the entire book.
1: 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We'll explore this question and so much more when our conversation continues on this special edition of the Business of Government Hour.
2: If the 21st century has provided any lessons so far, it is the power of the unexpected. What has been starkly revealed is how systems in place to meet anticipated problems failed when the unanticipated happened. Now more than ever, government leaders need practical, actionable insights on how to best manage and lead through uncertain and disruptive periods. That's why the IBM Center for the Business of Government has published Transforming the Business of Government: Insights on Resiliency, Innovation, and Performance. 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
1: Welcome back to a special edition of the Business of Government Hour, a conversation with authors with Arun Gupta, co-author of the new book, The Mission Generation, Rewrite Success, Reclaim Your Purpose, Rebuild Our Future. I'm Michael Keegan, your host. You know, I was wondering, you opened the book up with profiles, three profiles in particular. Michael, a consultant who joined the Navy as deputy CTO, Tarun, a Purdue engineering grad who became a Nobel Reach scholar with the U.S. Space Force, and Charlene, a deep tech entrepreneur who chose to advise first time research founders rather than take lucrative board seats. I'm wondering, what do these three stories share, and what do they reveal about what the shift is happening right now in the workforce?
0: Look, I think what it shows to me is in the point that we were making before is that at the core, this idea of wanting to feel like you're doing something mission-driven, but also tying it to your own personal ambition, don't need to be mutually exclusive. Right. And someone like Michael, who's at a consulting firm, can feel the agency to say, look, there's something drawing me to go in and serve right now inside of the Navy and make that shift. And also feel that in doing so, it's not taking a step back, but it's taking a step forward. I think that's the important differential, is that these shifts into doing mission-driven work, many times treat them or talk about them like it's someone taking a step back. And what we're trying to show is that these experiences are actually helping you make not even one, but maybe a few steps forward, and that these steps can be made at any point in your career, whether you're Tarun coming out of Purdue, or whether you're Charlene who's had a great career already. There's, you know, at any point in time, you're capable of making these decisions. And the reason we say that is because I think many times, and we touch on it in the book, is like, what keeps people from doing mission-driven work? So if it's obvious that like people want to do this, what keeps them from doing it? And we layer in there that like the barriers we put are either in our own head, they're internal, they could be family and relational, like what do people value around you? It could be societal, what we think will be rewarded. And sometimes it's institutional. But we wanted to show that, like, whatever those reasons are, people overcome them, right? And we, you know, are seeing a shift right now. And I think at the crux of this shift, Michael, is that when the ground is stable, it's easy to focus on yourself, right? When the ground gets shaky and rocky and feels like it's wobbling, you reach out to others for support. You reach out to others for that stability. And that is where I think a lot of people are. They want to be part of something bigger than, because it provides them a stability and a centering that focusing on only themselves does not. And that's what we were trying to highlight with those three anecdotes kind of coming out of it. And I think you're seeing that in the workforce. Like, people want to see meaning in what they're doing. And meaning also goes with, you know, wanting to share that with, whether it be colleagues, peers, or a community.
1: So Arun, when you and Thomas Feuer, who your co-author is, we're kind of putting this together. You saw data, I think it was like 86% of Gen Z, 89% of millennials consider a sense of purpose essential to job satisfaction. But I'm wondering, picking up on your last point that you mentioned, do these numbers reflect a genuine, as you said, cultural shift? Or are they just aspirational, what people are saying they want versus what they're actually choosing? Any insight there?
0: No, it's a great question. I think it's a little bit of both, if I'm being honest with you, Michael, right? I do think there's in that data, you know, people being more aspirational with what they want, but I also do think there's a meaningful cultural shift. I see it in the teaching, being on campuses and the kind of questions students ask, how employers are now recruiting as well. And, you know, again, I think it comes down to, you know, especially with the younger folks, you know, look, they're coming off of COVID. They're coming off of geopolitical conflict and are seeing that for the first time that we've had in decades. They're seeing, you know, environmental uncertainty. They're seeing great power competition emerge in a meaningful way. And then you've got a technological disruptor like AI, which also provides a lot of anxiety. And so I think with that, and this is what we kind of pose in the book, when things are changing so rapidly around you, what we say is that, like, we think mission and purpose are going to be your only stabilizing force. You know, over decades, we've created our identities around what we do or who we do it for. You know, the prestige of working for a certain kind of company or the prestige of having a certain type of job versus the why are we doing it and what are we contributing in doing that? And I think the former, the who we do it for and the what we do are getting disrupted real time, right? And when you just go and follow the herd with wherever the, you know, the career centers are telling you to go work, it can be disorienting when the game changes because you haven't really centered yourself around mission or purpose. And if you centered yourself around that and then gone and pursued opportunities, even if things change, you have something that's stabilizing you. And so I think that is a cultural shift that we're seeing. Having said that, right, and the reason I say it's both, is I still think our systems are pointed to the old scripts, right? So our systems don't support what I'm just saying, right? And so that's why I think it's a little bit of both. I think the individuals, there's a cultural shift, but at a systemic level, we need changes in the system. We need changes. And I don't, when I say changes in the systems, this isn't like regulatory or anything like that. This isn't like how we think about it, how we talk about it, how we talk about success. You know, those are the kinds of things that we need to kind of, how do we show stories of nonlinear careers? How do we show young folks that, you know, their first job doesn't define what they're going to do for the rest of their life? You know, those are all small things that have big ripple impact. And, you know, I think that's what we're trying to hit at.
1: I think that's a great point, you know, because you write in the book, most of us will navigate 5 or 6 careers over extended work span, pushed by necessity as much as choice. And I'm wondering, with that as the backdrop and what you just said, Arun, how does this reality change what government needs to offer as an employer? And more importantly, how does it change what people need to bring to public service?
0: Yeah, look, I think, you know, what it does is it creates an opportunity to also, what government can do as an employer is the on and off ramps that people can come in. Like right now, again, you know, we think of government services. I come into government and, I'm there for 30 years. So, you know, I say government is selling careers, but young people are buying experiences, right? But if we can show them, like, here, come here for a 2 to 5 year stint, and here's what you're going to get to do and what you learn and the kind of work you'll get to do. And oh, by the way, you know, here are, you know, an ecosystem of private sector partners that also think highly of those kinds of experiences that you can go on to. Like, that's how we need to start thinking about things. I think what's happened, Michael, is that over the decades, you know, we've created silos where people think I'm either a public sector person or I'm a private sector person. And, you know, and never the two shall meet, you know, unless they're trying to transact on some kind of, you know, commercial transaction. But then, you know, you've never built all the relationships and trust that need to happen there. And I think in the world we're in and the problems that we have in front of us, whether it be national security, energy, environment, healthcare, it's going to require folks that understand both sides, but enabling that. And so an example, especially on the tech side, is, you know, we have found ourselves as a society thinking, you know, using the word revolving door in a very, you know, disparaging way. If someone goes into government and then they come back out and then they go in later, you know, we're assuming negative intent. And I think that has created and metastasized these two institutions and being more siloed. And we have to acknowledge that, look, there needs to be ways that you create the right guardrails, but we need to have people moving back and forth. You know, if we're going to get the best and brightest, you know, playing in both sectors. And so I think that's how we're talking about it. And it goes back to the, you know, the dual citizen public private sector conversation that we were having earlier.
1: Yeah. Obviously you highlighted this earlier, Arun, as one of the pressures, but artificial intelligence is reshaping work across sectors, but it creates a particular set of challenges and opportunities inside government. And I'm wondering, from your vantage point at Noble Reach, what are you seeing in terms of how AI is changing the talent pipeline in public service?
0: Yeah, so this is where I actually have more optimism, especially on the public service side. You know, I think traditionally the issue with young people coming into government for a few years has been, it's going to take us 2 to 3 years to train them, and then they leave. Why would we bring them in? Because we're such a unique ecosystem. And I think AI changes that on multiple dimensions. One, I think the ability for young folks that are, you know, versant and AI native to have access and tools that, you know, ramp them up to understand, you know, the public sector that they're operating in is much greater. Like I say, AI is going to go after IQ over EQ, right? So you can, all the, you know, the domain, the processes, the language and things of that sort, you know, you can quickly come up to speed, you know, with AI as your assistant on that front. I think the second, though, for young folks is, look, traditionally, you know, government wants to hire mid-career technologists to kind of come in. And the beauty with AI is that there's not really a 10-year expert that you're going to go hire, or a 15-year expert. And, you know, we're seeing that firsthand, you know, at the Department of Navy. You know, the CTO has, you know, one of our Noble Reach scholars who's an AI major, and he's kind of come in and he's become one of the most trusted resources in that group. And it's because, you know, it's not just about AI, but it also shapes how this generation learns. I would argue that my generation, you know, the way we were taught to learn is you consume information, you learn it, and then you go apply it. You know, when I watch my kids and their friends and their peers, they learn a little bit, test it, and then they modify and they learn a little bit. You know, so there's almost like micro learning and iterative, and they're iterating so quickly. And so our cycle time is slower on the iteration, but we consume more all at once before we apply it. These guys are consuming a little bit, applying it, learning, and I think that's a very different way for us to be engaging inside of public service, right? Because I think it allows us to get more agile with, you know, how we build and provide services even to our citizens in a more rapid time frame. And so, you know, I think the through line of AI from a talent perspective, you know, one, younger folks can feel like they're an expert sooner. You know, two, their ability to iterate and bring cultural change to the way we do things inside of government is greater. And three, you know, I think the ability to have impact externally, you know, with the kind of products and services that they're able to help drive is greater. And so I think that makes it all very much, much more attractive than maybe it would have looked 5-10 years ago.
1: What are the key insights and tools from the book Mission Generation? We'll find out when the special edition of the Business of Government Hour returns.
2: If the 21st century has provided any lessons so far, it is the power of the unexpected. What has been starkly revealed is how systems in place to meet anticipated problems failed when the unanticipated happened. Now more than ever, government leaders need practical, actionable insights on how to best manage and lead through uncertain and disruptive periods. That's why the IBM Center for the Business of Government has published Transforming the Business of Government: Insights on Resiliency, Innovation, and Performance. 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The cascade of catastrophic events and the constancy of uncertainty raises fundamental questions about how governments can anticipate, prepare for, and respond to these and other shocks yet to come. That's why the IBM Center for the Business of Government has published Transforming the Business of Government: Insights on Resiliency, Innovation, and Performance. 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
1: Welcome back to a special edition of the Business of Government Hour, a conversation with authors with Arun Gupta, co-author of the new book, The Mission Generation, Rewrite Success, Reclaim Your Purpose, Rebuild Our Future. I'm Michael Keegan, your host. This has been a great setup because I think the book itself, the frameworks in the book, they're really practical. And you introduced in the book the Compass Capital, six forms of capital: mission, trust, health, learning, experience, and financial. Can you walk us through the framework? Why structure it this way? And why does it matter for how people in or considering government careers should think about their own development?
0: Yeah, so, you know, this was kind of the real, I think, inspiration for deciding to write the book, was just seeing that, you know, look, we have a system where, you know, the words we use define the system that we create, right? And so when we talk about, you know, net worth in our society, if wealth is what you accrue, net worth is what you bring to the table. But when we talk about net worth, we talk about it in a very unidimensional way. You know, net worth usually means how much do you have in your bank account. I don't think people conflate it with anything else. And so if that's the case, then the decisions you make and the systems you create, you know, circle that and reinforce that. And what we were trying to highlight here, and, you know, this is the benefit of looking back on my career, right? And giving, you know, whether it be my own kids or, you know, my 22-year-old self advice, you know, anyone that's had that, they realize that, like, a successful career is far more than that, right? And, but how do you put language around it that, frankly, you know, has it feel like capital and has the same dynamic of like financial capital? And what I mean by that is that you invest in it over a period of time. The earlier you invest in it, the more it can compound over a period of time. You're not investing the same amount every year, but, you know, doing a little bit all along the way helps you. And so what we try to highlight with the frameworks is beyond and with the very basic baseline of, like, we acknowledge financial capital is important, right? Like, this is not about, like, let's just all be altruistic and not have to worry about that. You know, like, people's financial security is incredibly important. But along with that, right, when you think about, like, how you think about your own personal balance sheet or your portfolio view, and you think about, you know, how those compound when giving advice to young kids, is that, like, look, trust capital is incredibly important. What's trust capital? The relationships, the networks you build. Invest in those early on, because those will compound over years. And I look at my own career 30 years later, like, the relationships I built in my late 20s and early 30s, you know, are allowing me to do things today that I would have never imagined I could do. Learning capital, the capacity to continue to learn, right? We have institutions that still kind of are telling you, like, hey, we're preparing you for a career, and here's the skills you need for that career. And we're seeing with AI that that's constantly going to get blown up and change. The only thing that's going to keep you ahead is curiosity. That's what people bring. Experiential capital. This gets to the point of, like, you know, if AI can go deep, like, really what helps define you over time is, like, the different experiences you have, right? Like, the fact that I can look at the same data set as someone else, but if I'm just, I've only done, you know, I've been, you know, in one sector, I'm going to look at it one way. But if I've been in three or four different environments, whether it be geographic locations or size of company or entrepreneurial, different sectors, and I see the same data, I'll process that differently. And that's deeply human. You know, health capital, right? Like, we downplay this, you know, in our culture, but obviously, and there's a lot more now being written about it, but the importance of taking care of your health, right? And being sustainable. Again, as people are going into this, they're going to be now working for 60 years, right? And so even the idea of, like, how do you pace yourself for that? How do you take, you know, taking career breaks can become a norm in this context. And then finally, mission and impact. At the end of it all, like, we you know, we believe that meaning and financial capital don't need to be opposing each other. They should be aligned. And so we propose the framework there also because we believe experience, learning, health, trust, and mission, those are deeply human qualities, right? So in a world where everyone's like, oh my God, AI is going to disrupt everything, you know, like what human qualities do you bring to the table? And we think these are what they are. We share it through stories of people that have used that to really, you know, build their career in a meaningful way. And so that's how we kind of came up with the framework and why we structure it the way we do. And so, look, I think it has very different ways of looking at your careers. Back to the way we do the Noble Reach Scholars Program. Like when I go to talk to students, you know, I don't say like, hey, come in and be a public servant. I just say like, why not have one of your careers be public service? What it does is it lands differently because they look at it and go like, oh, good. I don't have to make a decision for life right now. I'm not ready to. I'd actually like to learn more about what I care about, what I want to do. And it gives them a language to say, look, right now, I may not be optimizing on financial capital, although I'll do fine, but I'm actually investing in my learning capital. I'm going to learn a new sector, new languages, new things, my experiential capital. And in this, I'm going to invest in my trust capital, like networks of people that over the next 10, 15, 20, 30 years can be helpful to me. And so it gives another language for students to be making or young people to be making decisions. But I actually think it's the same language for mid-career and late-career folks too. Having been teaching, you know, I'm always amazed at the number of people that get caught in this trap of like, what's my starting salary with a $10,000 difference in making decisions based on that, right? And you want to shake them and say, like, in the course of your 40 years of working, like, this is a rounding error. You should be making your decisions at this point on these other capitals because they will compound more effectively as long as you can, you know, you have your basic financial stuff taken care of. And so that was a lot of what was driving it, was just seeing this firsthand with how I thought students were making decisions, arguably against their own personal interest, but because it's the script that they were given that they should be maximizing on.
1: That's a great point. And you kind of alluded to it, Arun, but the book describes forms of resistance that block people from pursuing meaningful work. Maybe you could touch a little bit about these resistances and maybe identify a few that you, if you'd like. Which one do you find most underestimated? And that's the key by the talented folks you work with through Noble Reach. What do you see as the most underestimated resistance?
0: Yeah. So the four resistances that we talk about early in the book is that, we layer in why doing mission-driven work is important, and it starts to seem obvious that everyone would go pursue it. But then, you know, we want to have an honest conversation with the reader of saying like, hey, look, we acknowledge it's not easy. And we acknowledge that there are things that keep us from doing it. And we layer the four resistances, starting at the most personal, which is internal. You know, what's between your head, the idea of fear of failure, am I good enough? Many times that keeps people from like wanting to pursue it. The second then, if you broaden that out, is your closest relationships. It could be family, friends, all well-meaning, but, you know, making you feel like, oh, wow, you're doing something risky. Like, really, you're going to go do that? You know, that kind of like questioning versus the affirmative, like, hey, that's great, you're doing that. And that can lead people to really questioning, like, is this the right thing for me to do? The third we talk about then is a little bit what we were alluding to earlier, which is, you know, what do we value in society, right? Like, will people go like, wow, you went to college and now you're doing this? As opposed to giving them a language of saying like, yeah, I'm not actually maximizing on the amount of money I'm making coming out of school, but here I'm actually investing my time on these other capitals because I think they will help me over time and compound even more rapidly. And the final is institutional, right? In some in sectors, you know, government has been like this, academic industry, the sense that like, hey, once I get in, I can't leave because I won't be able to come back, that I'm on a track now. And we pose that, you know, institutions can have a role to play to make it easier for folks to, you should want your employees to go have different experiences and be able to bring them back in some capacity. And what does that look like? So that's how we've talked about it. You know, and to your question of like, which one do we think is the biggest one that I think we've noticed through our program? You know, I think it depends. I think for the younger folks, it is still like, how is this perceived with my peers and my family, right? So it's that second bucket. those close relationships. You know, when you're young, you want that affirmative reaction to what you're doing. And how can we create that and help support that with stories? You know, in the late career one, I think the one that surprises me is the fear of failure. You know, it's a sense of, and it's the fear of failure from people that externally people would look at it and go like, wow, they've been wildly successful. But this idea of like putting yourself out of something that you've been good at and then trying something new without, you know, and the uncertainty that goes with that, you know, is surprising to me. And, you know, I'll get people asking me like, well, how did you decide to go teach and then, you know, write a book and then do a foundation? And I'm like, there's no grand plan. Like, you know, I just started doing something. And then with that, it brought me clarity. And I think what it highlighted, and we try to talk about this in the book a bit, is the notion that like people many times wait for clarity before they act. But I think the acting can actually bring you clarity. And that's what we kind of contend in the book, especially in a world that's changing really rapidly. You know, if you just sit there and wait and think about like, well, hey, what do I want to do? And, you know, like the conditions around you are just constantly changing. That's hard. But in a world that's constantly changing, if you're just in it, you'll figure out what feels right, where you get that positive energy from, where your skills are able to shine, and where you get rewarded for that. And so I think that's the other piece of it, Michael, that as we, you know, been writing about it is like, how do we just get people acting, right? Like just start doing, you know, like the number of really amazing people that I, you know, will talk to and see, and they're just like, God, I wish I could. And you're like, but you can't. You know, and you're like looking at them, but you're like, but you can, you're deciding not to. And then they'll fall on other reasons of why they can't and et cetera. And that's a little bit of what we're trying to highlight in the book is like, here's stories of different people that could have said the same thing, but they're not. And hopefully, given there's so many stories in the book, there's a story that someone, as they're reading it, can resonate and go like, that person seems like me. They did it. Like, why can't I? Right. And that would be the big win. And then you start creating more alignment around your careers and the decisions that you're making with the things that matter to you. And I think part of it is that we've, you know, we make a reference in the book, you know, like severance is kind of makes fun of it. But like, you know, we have created these like artificial walls where we're like, that's what I do professionally and this is what I do personally. And like, yeah, but what if you can kind of combine these together, right, over the course? You know, there's been traditional talk about like, you know, you learn, then you earn, and then you return, you give back, right? And, you know, part of what we're saying is like, I don't think it needs to be sequential. Like these can be interwoven. You should constantly be learning. Like learning is not just any longer just, all right, my 20s are about learning, and then I'm going to go earn, and then I'm going to give back. And, you know, at the core, that's a bit of what we're challenging, just not because that's not wasn't right for the world that we were in, but I don't think that works in the world we're going into, where things are changing constantly, right? So this idea that you're just going to go to college or, you know, your first 25 years about learning, and then I've learned what I need to learn, and now I'm going to spend the next 25 years applying those skills and earning, and then, you know, then I'll retire and give back, like that world no longer exists. And so we need to be thinking about these as interwoven activities, and that's what we're trying to raise.
1: Yeah, as you were sharing that your insights there, Arun, I was wondering what did you see anecdotally? You kind of thinking of the next question about why are folks making that first move, and it kind of get then it got into my question around another concept you introduced in the book, which is mission flywheel, which I thought was interesting. It's a model for turning conviction into momentum through small strategic actions. And for somebody inside a government agency who feels stalled, or even, it doesn't even have to be government, let's go beyond that sector, who has a mission impulse, but it can't seem to generate that traction that you were talking about, can't seem to, you know, make that move. What does the flywheel sort of like, how does it help?
0: Yeah, I mean, at the core, the flywheel is really about, you need to start acting. The idea, again, is don't wait for clarity to act. But start thinking about what are the experiments that you would want to run and start running them and then see what you get back. And does that give you more clarity on which direction you want to go? Right. And these experiments can be something inside government. It could be things in your personal life. It could be, you know, where you want to spend your time and things that you don't feel like you're getting to do. You know, if you use the, you know, the compass capitals as a framework, if you feel like in your job, you're not learning, right? Like, where can you kind of draw places for you to dive into so that you feel like you're kind of continuing to rejuvenate yourself and learn? You know, that's why we kind of title that chapter that your big breakthrough will be 1,000 small ones, right? I think everyone waits for that big idea and the big thing to go do it. But at a personal level, I'll say now what we're doing can feel like it's a bigger thing, but it started with a bunch of small ideas. Like, it's like, let me go sit in on a class and see what that looks like to teach. Let me go to co-teach with somebody. Let me go teach. And then, you know, one thing leads to another. You meet different people. And I think it's all those small actions is what we were trying to talk about. And then how they play with each other and how they interact with each other. Identifying, you know, the way we talk about the flywheel is recognize your mission. So think about like what really matters to you. Reframe your experiences and, you know, reinterpret it in terms of like, how are the things that I've done today, how can they tie into what I care about? I may not have used it in that capacity, but we're all learning skills. It may feel very different, but, you know, look, you know, for me, for example, like I used to coach youth basketball and, you know, for my kids, and I actually found youth basketball made me a better communicator in the startup community. You know, because you're like, God, if I know how to like communicate to like 10-year-olds to kind of, you know, run a play and get practice going and simplify things, you know, like I can now do this with how I interact with a group of adults. Whereas we would think these are very separate things, but I actually found it to be actually really helpful with how I thought about team formation and how words matter and how they land. The third one we have is run experiments, right? So start. Once you identify what you care about and you think about what skills you have that you can apply to that, think about like what are a few experiments and you can run to test it out. And these can be very, you know, when I say experiments, these are fairly low stakes, right? It's just a little bit of your time on the weekends and things of that sort. The fourth one I think is maybe the most important, which is start to recruit allies. Because I do think what keeps people from going down this path is it can feel lonely. And you need some level of like, you know, you need a few folks, and you don't need a lot, but you need a few, whether it be your spouse, your friends, your office workers, or that go like, wow, that's kind of cool what you're doing. Like, you know, that they give you that energy. I would have never written our first book without that, right? Like I had close friends of mine that I'd go on walks with, talk to, and, you know, you have your friends that would go like, why are you doing that? But then, you know, you have your friends that are like, hey, that's pretty cool you're doing that. And it's that latter group then that becomes really a source of energy for you. And I think recruiting those allies, and that's where, you know, look, this is where I come back to. That's your trust capital, right? Like I had built trust capital up with certain people in different sectors that enabled me to try to do some of that. And then, you know, as you now run these experiments, you now have people kind of like, more than cheerleading you, but giving you that kind of like the energy that you can do it. Now you start thinking about like, all right, maybe once I identify what that thing is, like, how do I scale it? Like, how do I reinvest and scale it? Here you can bring financial capital to the mix. You can bring your time and energy to the mix. And then through this whole process, you're constantly focused on your personal care as well, of making sure that this alignment is making you alleviate, you know, maybe the unneeded stress that you're feeling because you're now feeling like you've got alignment between how you're spending your time, where you get your energy from in a way that you weren't having before.
1: Can government adapt fast enough to attract the next generation of talent? We'll explore this question and so much more when the special edition of the Business of Government Hour returns.
2: The The cascade of catastrophic events and the constancy of uncertainty raises fundamental questions about how governments can anticipate, prepare for, and respond to these and other shocks yet to come. That's why the IBM Center for the Business of Government has published Transforming the Business of Government: Insights on Resiliency, Innovation, and Performance. Edited by Dan Chenock and Michael Keegan, the book offers leaders practical, actionable insights on how best to manage and lead through uncertain disruptive periods. 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
1: Welcome back to a special edition of the Business of Government Hour, a conversation with authors with Arun Gupta, co-author of the new book, The Mission Generation, Rewrite Success, Reclaim Your Purpose, Rebuild Our Future. I'm Michael Keegan, your host. You know, really quickly, I want to talk about, there's a chapter in the book, Platforms for a More Perfect Union. And there's a section in there around government restructured as a civic operating system. And I was struck by that phrase. In your mind, Arun, how does a government functioning as a civic operating system actually look? And more importantly, from your vantage point, how far away are we from it?
0: So I don't think we're far away in the context of technologically or, you know, of how we can make that happen, because I think it's a matter of leadership, and I think it's already happening in certain areas. So especially at the city, state, and local levels, you have different folks that are, using, the government as a place to be that hub for a civic operating system of really pushing that flywheel of folks feeling like they can kind of come in and learn in different capacities, right? And so they're repurposing libraries to become learning centers and letting people kind of come in and do active work. And so I actually think AI becomes a real enabler in this process, right? I also think there's lessons learned from, what certain cities or states are doing on this front and highlighting those kind of partnerships. So I don't know if we're as far away as we think. The question is, can we scale it? And do we have the conviction to identify the importance of it in a meaningful way?
1: Just a couple more questions, if I could. So there's a persistent tension in government talent conversations around agencies who want innovative-minded, mission-driven people. But, the institutional structures of government, but let's take, for instance, the federal government, U.S. federal government, pay bans, hiring timelines, clearance requirements, if that's the case, they often drive those people away. So I'd love to get your, insightful perspective or honest assessment, if you don't mind, of whether government is reforming fast enough to capture that generation.
0: Yeah, it's a great question. Look, it can always be going faster. Having said that, I feel like there's a lot going on in this direction today. So our program at Noble Reach, with our scholars program, we're now collaborating, with OPM and their initiative called Tech Force. And Tech Force is really designed around this, right? Like, how do we get our top tech talent coming into government at scale, right? They now want to, pull in 1,000 of these, young folks coming in. Part of that is the clearance requirements, and we're in some of these conversations, and I know there's others going on about, like, how can you streamline that so that while students are at school and the work that they're doing, that they may, you can start having them work through the clearance requirements. Again, to me, the technology is there. This is about leadership. And so how do we change the hiring timelines so that it's okay to get your offer in November but not start until June? Just because other places are forcing you to interview and do things in the late fall timeframe, but you don't graduate till June. We need to make sure that we, modify the system so that it reflects the current realities for these folks. And we can't expect them to say, like, hey, look, we can't get back to you until April or May because we would need you to start within 60 or 90 days, because then they're not going to let an existing offer just go to the wayside for the uncertainty of maybe getting an offer or not. What I can say is that all of those conversations are definitely happening. And so I am optimistic that there's a will, not only by the work that Scott Cooper's team at OPM and Tech Force are doing, but, you can see the agency heads are also clamoring and thriving for this talent because they realize to meet the objectives that they have. they need this. You know, and then also, as far as the pay bands go, I think the pay bands widen, obviously, in the mid-career piece. And here, I think the conversation, you know, that we pose in the book is like, how can we start to create a system whereby we can have something, you know, like civic sabbaticals, where firms, like if you've been there, you know, for 10 years or so, you can take a year or two and go into public service, and having those bridges in some capacity to enable them to come back. And then you can come back to your job without having, you know, lost space in that. And those conversations are happening right now. And so, you know, I think what we're trying to do with the book is to highlight the art of the possible, and then hopefully stimulate more discussion and dialogue around this. But also, you know, the reason I think I'm cautiously optimistic is that, again, with leaders that we talk to in industry and tech or finance or business, but also with academic institutions and then and government agencies, there's a willingness to kind of say like, hey, look, how can we do this differently? And the ultimate thing I think we're trying to do with the mission generation is highlight, like, we've got the best talent in the world here in the U.S. We just do. But they're trapped in their certain ecosystems, right? And then it's hard for that people to leave that ecosystem and go to another one. But how do we create those bridges where we're allowing that to happen so that what we're doing is leveraging the best of the best to solve our biggest problems? And I think that opportunity exists today in a meaningful way.
1: You know, Aruna, recently I had Scott Cooper on the show, and he talked about, like you just mentioned, having a private sector sabbatical coming into government. He talked about the other side of that, having some of the SESers go to the private sector for a year or two. So, you know, before we close, what would you most want, you know, listeners of the show, the Business Government Hour, many of whom are senior government executive policy leaders and public management practitioners and academics, to take away from your book, The Mission Generation?
0: You know, for the government leaders, one, I hope they take away a sense of gratitude for the work that they're doing and a sense of being seen for the work that they're doing and the importance of the work that they're doing. And not to conflate the notion of like getting, you know, young folks and tech forward folks in as anything more than helping them accelerate the work that they're doing in the current environment that we're in. And highlighting for them that actually, and it's interesting, Michael, I think when I talk to government folks and I talk about our program, they're like, well, do kids really want to come into government? And so the other thing I really want to leave them with is, absolutely, they really do, if we can talk about it in the way that they're used to it being talked about, right? And if we can give them those experiences, and we're seeing that with our scholars, like in our first cohort, you know, 80% of them wanted to stay in even after their term was done. And the question is why, and the why is that they saw the problems that they were getting to work on and the people that they were working on them with to be far more interesting than some of the things that their more prestige pathways coming out of school were getting to do in the places that they were doing it, right? And so what we'd like the mission generation to be for this group is to give them a language, right, of which when they're recruiting and which when they're going and talking to folks, like, hey, look, this isn't about financial capital only. Come work for us and we'll give you greater experiential capital. You'll build these trust networks that you wouldn't have otherwise where you go. And all of this will, and you'll get a different kind of experience that you'll be able to carry forward with you for the rest of your career, that these will compound in a way that will enhance your career, whether you're on the inside or the outside of government, in a way that, nothing else will, right? And so, you know, I think that would be the message that we would like to leave, you know, senior government folks with. And also that we're at a, I think we're at a really important inflection point where we can create the mission generation within our construct here in the U.S. And the 250th can be the rallying cry around it. And that we do need a system that's not only focused on independence, but interdependence. Right. And this would be the opportunity to do that.
1: Arun, I want to thank you for your time today. But how can folks get a copy of your book, The Mission Generation?
0: So you could go to www.themissiongeneration.com. We have a website. Also, it's on Amazon. The book would be available there. It ships May 5th. And, you know, we welcome your support.
1: That's wonderful. Thanks, Arun. Once again, I'd like to thank you for joining me today. But, you know, more importantly, I always like having you on because you have really, really thoughtful and reflective and practical insights that I love to share with my audience.
0: Thank you, Michael. Always great to be with you.
1: This has been the Business of Government Hour, a conversation with Arun Gupta, co-author with Professor Thomas Feuer of The Mission Generation, Rewrite Success, Reclaim Your Purpose, Rebuild Our Future. 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
2: From ABC News, I'm Mike Dubusky. Nearly 2,000 people remain missing in Nepal after deadly flash flooding earlier this week. Nepalese authorities now say 579 people are confirmed dead, with that number expected to rise. ABC's Tom Sufi Burridge has more on recovery efforts.
3: Five Americans now rescued. Previously, we only knew of three rescued Americans. So a little ray of light in amongst all of the tragedy. The scale of this tragedy is emerging. And I think really through those mountainous and remote communities, it's hardly surprising that the authorities, despite all of their best efforts, are still getting a handle on the destruction and scale of tragedy.
2: The new Fed chair, Kevin Warsh, was in Jackson Hole, Wyoming today for the central bank's annual conference. ABC's Elizabeth Schulze has more on what he said.
4: He said that the Fed needs to be confident that inflation is moving back towards where it wants to be. In other words, the prices are going back in line where they want, not so high. And otherwise, the Fed has work to do. Now, that might sound a little bit veiled, but what he's basically saying there is that the Fed needs to highlight inflation, needs to focus on using its tools to bring prices down more than anything else right now.
2: The judge has once again denied President Trump's attempt to erase his hush money conviction, with the judge in the case saying the grounds the president provided were neither new nor legally sufficient. Trump was convicted on 34 felony counts of falsifying business records, this all in connection with money he paid to an adult film actress, Stormy Daniels. President Trump has given the Congressional Space Medal of Honor to the four astronauts aboard the Artemis II mission from earlier this year. The crew traveled further into deep space than anyone else in history during their trip around the moon in April. And on the National Mall in Washington, D.C., a Defend the Vote march organized by Al Sharpton's National Action Network. 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
2: After an hour-long recess, jury deliberations are about to get back underway in the trial of Lindsay Clancy. Defense attorneys say she was suffering from postpartum psychosis when she strangled her 3 children to death in 2023. ABC's Peter Haralambos has what the jury has been instructed to decide.
7: If they follow the judge's instructions, the first question they have to ask themselves is this insanity defense question. Was Clancy in a right mind? Was she aware of what she was doing, if it was right or wrong? Was she truly in the throes of postpartum psychosis? If they believe that she basically lost her grip with reality, they could go with that second option, not guilty by a lack of criminal responsibility. That means she'd be sent to a state psychiatric facility for an indefinite period of time, though she could eventually be released if her mental health improves and if she's not deemed a threat to the community.
2: A judge has moved to stop the Department of Defense from targeting a major AI company with a controversial classification. Details from ABC's Jim Ryan.
8: Anthropic scores a legal win after a judge blocked the Pentagon from blacklisting the AI giant. Secretary Pete Hegseth had moved to designate Anthropic a national security supply chain risk. A court has ruled the claim, quote, illegal.

0: And baseless.
1: It comes after a group of AI companies, including Anthropic, published an open letter yesterday warning that hospitals, water treatment plants, and other critical infrastructure could face a swarm of hacking threats as AI makes sophisticated cyber capabilities cheaper and more accessible. I'm Mike Dubusky, ABC News.
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3: Today's federal newscast: up to 400 federal positions can now earn salaries of $400,000. A new final rule from the Office of Personnel Management allows the higher pay rates for hundreds of workers under an authority known as critical position pay. The authority is meant to help agencies recruit and retain highly qualified and specialized government workers in mission-critical roles. Artificial intelligence may become a more prominent part of the federal hiring process.
4: The Office of Personnel Management is encouraging agencies to more widely adopt AI tools into their recruitment efforts. In a memo this week, OPM said that work like drafting position descriptions and job announcements, as well as screening resumes, can all be improved with more AI use. Without increasing AI tools, OPM says that agencies may be compromising the effectiveness and efficiency of the federal hiring process. Drew Friedman, Federal News Network.
3: Find these stories and more at federalnewsnetwork.com. I'm Eric White.
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6: The security clearance process is complicated. Policies are confusing. Continuous vetting is expanding. And national security professionals everywhere are asking the same thing: what does this mean for me? Whether you're applying for your first clearance or navigating new reporting requirements after years in the system, the questions aren't always easy, but the answers matter. That's why we're here. This is Security Clearance in Security on Federal News Network, with hosts Lindy Kaiser of Clearance Jobs, federal employment lawyers Elizabeth Baker Pham of KCNF, and John Barry of Barry & Barry PLLC.
7: Hi, this is Lindy Kaiser with ClearanceJobs.com, and today on Security Clearance and Security, we're talking about another big change facing the defense industrial base: the expanding scrutiny of foreign ownership, control, and influence, or commonly known as FOCI. Our guest today is Andrew Lotwin, Senior Vice President of Federal at ISI and a former senior leader with the Defense Counterintelligence and Security Agency, where he worked firsthand with the government's industrial security ecosystem. So that perspective is super valuable right now. In May, the Department of War proposed major changes that would expand FOCI and ownership disclosure requirements beyond the traditional cleared contractor population. The proposal was for contractors and subcontractors in the Department of War ecosystem with contracts valued above $5 million, again, requiring new disclosures and FOCI risk mitigation for the life of those contracts. DCSA has already estimated that that expansion could increase the number of FOCI determinations it handles from approximately $2,000 a year to potentially $40,000 a year. So I think this is a conversation worth having. Andrew, I know we've chatted about this before. Thank you so much for being willing to be on the show and talk about this with us.
8: Hey, Lindy, good morning, and happy to join you and happy to have this conversation. Lots going on.
7: A lot going on. So I feel like this is one of those things, there's so much going on that we're not talking about the FOCI mitigation piece, but I think moving it to the broader DIB definitely presents some questions that I have, right? I've already mentioned about how DCSA will handle this, also making sure that industry, which is, you know, my sweet spot, actually understands what this proposed expansion means. So kind of where do you see the risks of implementation, either on the DCSA resource side or on the industry awareness side?
8: Well, there's risks on both sides. Starting, I guess, big and going small, it's this structural shift and change that, you know, that we've seen in this expansion. You mentioned 2,000 to 40,000 FOCI reviews of sorts. So the folks that are in the NISP, you know, the National Industrial Security Program, are already going through the facility clearance application and already getting that FOCI evaluation. So for those folks, it's really a seamless or non-impactful change. But the real risk is the broader industry, the defense industrial base participants who will be subject to this. And right now, the messaging is still, I don't think, is reaching that broader community. I mean, those that know, know. But just based on the lackluster response to the draft rule that went out, I mean, the number of questions and queries on that draft period that closed on July 6th was in the low hundreds, which if you think about the fact that there's 250,000 plus minus companies in the DIB, the fact that there's only a couple of hundred responses from an even smaller number of actual entities that actually submitted the questions, tells me that the message isn't going out there. And a lot of folks think, well, I don't do anything in a foreign, you know, funding or foreign ownership control influence, so it doesn't affect me. And the bottom line that it does is because you have to demonstrate that you do or do not have those foci considerations in the structure of your business, which is really the form 328 is the standard form that's used for those declarations and explaining, you know, kind of how your company was founded and funded and so on. So you have that huge shift that is going to be required for all folks, classified or unclassified contracts, to demonstrate that sort of status. And then that eligibility will be noted in NIST. This is the system that we currently use for the National Industrial Security Program. That tool, that application struggles to maintain that mission. So adding the entirety of the DIB, going from 2,000 transactions being recorded there to 40,000 potentially, I think will be a huge burden, and it will get caught up in the new NIST application, which is referred to as NI2, you know, NIST Increment 2. But that threshold of 5 million will expand the circle significantly. There's been rumor that that threshold may drop even lower that I've heard. Again, that's strictly informal. But the more they lower that threshold, the more it expands, you know, that circle of participants that need to make those declarations. And so there's a little bit of scope creep that goes in here in terms of the number of companies that will have to get involved. And if you read the rule, the draft rule that's out there in the online space, it notes that commercial products should not necessarily be included, but it doesn't rule out that even folks that are just providing commercial products may still be required to submit that application for eligibility. It's at the discretion of the contract officer and at the acquisition officials. So there's a lot of space out there for this thing to grow. And then internal to DCSA, it's just the staffing within the entity vetting team, which is the group within industrial security that will be doing this work. They're going to need significant resources in terms of people and technology to keep this mission afloat and keep an even keel. And there's tight timelines going on here with when NIST Increment 2 is going to, you know, sort of be able to complement that adjudication process where and then eligibility will be noted there. Folks that don't have, you know, PIV cards or CAC cards will require some sort of method to authenticate their entry into NIST. And so the ripple effect, you know, just goes on and on. So it's full spectrum in terms of government preparation and industry preparation to be able to meet the timelines and meet the expectations in terms of implementing this program. There's a lot happening there.
7: And a lot that I think, you know, folks aren't really talking about yet. And you've experienced this kind of foci process, both from the government side and now the perspective of industry. What do you see as some of the maybe the disconnects between how DCSA believes that foci mitigation works? And you mentioned this kind of a little bit before, kind of the forms involved. You know, do you think kind of these entities that are going to be new to this will understand how to handle these mitigation agreements, the governance requirements, and what ongoing compliance, right, not just a one-time form, looks like?
8: Yeah, it's going to be a huge learning curve. I mean, so for the folks that are competing for classified contracts and go through the facility clearance process, you know, there has been tools and efforts made to try to explain what's needed and how to submit it and how to go through that process through the facility clearance. Now that you're broadening, you know, the aperture and you're bringing in a lot of additional companies with varying levels of expertise, because even CEOs and, you know, company presidents that have a lot of experience still have some frustration with the facility clearance process. There's a lot of kickback on the applications for, you know, quality of the data, for the process, for describing the organization. There's a very specific nature of the org chart that needs to be displayed, demonstrating all of the ownership, you know, at varying levels. And the more complicated the ownership structure, the more complicated the, you know, the explanation is. And so there's just a lot of, you know, difficulty there. And so as you expand it to the broader DIB with companies that haven't had to have this sort of engagement, it's going to just be more difficult. And the other change to this rule is whereas previous facility clearance applications were just the product of whoever won the procurement, now you've got folks who are bidding the contract. So you have not just the winner, but you have the bidders, at least the majority. And there's some language that discusses sort of a down select of the bidders, because doing all of the bidders on a contract can just derail the actual procurement, depending on the number of folks that are bidding the contract. But when you're going through this as a bidder pre-award, it impacts the timeline of procurements, which are, again, already very challenging. And it only adds to the high end of the number of days it takes to move a procurement through the cycle to award. It's certainly not going to accelerate it. So there's a lot of challenges for the government to keep the train moving forward while still expanding the requirements to be satisfied pre-award.
7: Yeah. And you kind of mentioned this before, right? You know, DCSA is going to need probably some people, probably some technology in order to support this. Kind of what do you see as some of the either near-term or far-term needs when it comes to technology, staffing? Are there policy changes that need to happen? Or even like, what is the risk model that's implied, right? Is the FOCI risk mitigation going to be universal for cleared contracts and this $5 million threshold? Should they consider how it should be different? I'm curious if you have thoughts on that.
8: There's always challenges in recruiting the right workforce to, you know, to do this sort of action on behalf of the government. So right now, entity vetting has a mix of government and contractor workforce. And I believe there is efforts underway to expand, you know, the size of that workforce because of the pending, you know, expansion to the mission. And you've got to ask yourself, where do these people come from? I mean, where do you get the experience in adjudication and FOCI evaluations that would lend itself to this sort of labor category? And so I know there are a variety of, you know, folks that are looking at what type of people best do this work and who have the experience and the bona fides to evaluate business structures, to look at all of the different advanced tools related to commercial markets, related to dark web, related to everything in between that gives you this wholesome picture of the companies that are doing the bidding and lets you pass some sort of evaluation based on a tradecraft that DCSA keeps pretty close to their chest in terms of what thresholds will require mitigation, you know, by the government. And then as to mitigate, you know, FOCI influence. And then once that mitigation, those different measures get identified, it's a pretty tight timeline that's tough on the government to continue to oversee, just because during that timeline, they're now looking at additional companies that they're, you know, it's like, you know, working at the post office, right? You know, the mail just keeps coming in. Applications, you know, continue to be made. And so during that timeline, then the industry folks have to respond very quickly. And a lot of these mitigation processes, you know, require legal review and oversight. It involves foreign companies and board structures and inside directors and outside directors and business relationships that just, you know, don't necessarily turn on a dime. And the further you get from the flagpole in Washington, D.C., the, you know, the less a lot of those structures and the intent behind the changes are well understood. And then, you know, versus the business op tempo of winning and then performing on contracts. So there's challenges across the frontier there.
7: Man, challenges. I'm going to hope for opportunities, right? Maybe. And as we get to our last question, talk about one of my favorite topics, which is security clearance reform, right? We're in the midst of, it's a process that's both never changing and always changing, as I like to say, right? We have all these 1950s frameworks, but we also have new iterations and additions, kind of thinking about, and you know, what's happening the next year, whether it's FOCI mitigation or facility clearances or beyond. What's some change that you think Congress or the executive branch could or should make in the next year that would kind of really help cleared companies trying to provide mission critical solutions to the government?
8: Well, there's a lot of longstanding challenges. I mean, you know, everything hinges on, you know, as far as the people side of the house, on NBIS and trusted workforce. Key component of that I've experienced both as a contractor and as a government person is reciprocity and the need to get that firmly in place and somehow cut through the noise and the resistance that has continued to plague the ability to have that genuine reciprocity between, you know, Title 10 and Title 50, you know, organizations. So that would be a huge breakthrough if there was a way to get, you know, whatever bureaucratic resistance has continued to, you know, throw, you know, sand into the gears for moving folks between, you know, there's nothing more frustrating than hiring a system engineer from the Intel community and having that person wait on the sidelines to get into a defense facility or vice versa. It's a continual source of frustration. But in terms of, you know, the broader types of things that can be done, I mean, the There's a new draft FCL handbook being put out by DCSA. I think the whole nature of trying to make it more transparent so people can see, you know, not too dissimilar from what happens when you order something online and it shows you the status of your purchase and shipping and delivery and so on. If there's a way to expose that data so company ownership, company leaders, business people who are in the process of providing a good or a service, a product or a service to the government, can understand where they are in that process of being cleared to do the work. And it involves the personal clearances, but it also involves the facility clearance and just synchronizing all of those gates and having an ability to understand, you know, the clearance of your people and the clearance of your company, the FCL. Would be a huge advance to improving the relationship between industry and government, and most importantly, enabling, you know, the work. If something is important enough that the government has generated requirements and gone through the process of creating an RFP and starting a competition for a contract award, once it gets to that point, you want to be able to enable and facilitate, you know, that service or product, you know, going into the government so you can satisfy whatever mission is at risk or is in need. And the more we get these bumps on the personnel side or on the facility clearance side, the more first for industry, it gets in the way of billing and sustaining your business by putting, you know, people at work and doing billable work and charging for your services. But it also denies the government the ability of having that product or service that they've already demonstrated they have a legitimate need for. I think as much as it can be, you know, optimized or streamlined and made more transparent through either, you know, legislation, directive, policy, SOP is to a mutual advantage for all involved.
7: I love that. And that brings up a great point. I mean, a lot of this is providing information to industry so they can create their own proactive security postures and actually understand the system that they're a part of better, right? I do think part of the FOCI mitigation is kind of what Trusted Workforce is doing on the personnel side, inviting more of the broader, you know, government supplier into the camp. And that's great, but they also need to understand what they're doing, whether it's the facility clearance process or FOCI mitigation. So, Andrew, thank you so much for taking the time to chat with me and be on the show today. More to come, I'm sure. Probably have to have you as a frequent guest as we unpack more of these topics, but really appreciate your sharing your expertise.
8: It's my pleasure, Lindy, and happy to join you anytime.
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0: 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I am Security Clearance Attorney Elizabeth Baker Pham, and I'm here with Lindy Kaiser of Clearance Jobs. And today we are talking about summertime and your clearance, like what letting loose can actually cost. So there's this old line that I love, the song, you know, summertime and the living is easy. It's true sometimes. It's an exhale from the stress of winter, vacations are on the horizon, and some private sector companies, not mine, even participate in summer Fridays. Generally, things just move more slowly and we try to relax. But for clearance holders, it's important not to forget certain boundaries. There are a few that I see most prominently and I think are important to talk about. First one is overspending. So vacation is expensive. Frankly, everything is expensive these days, but the premium on popular destinations skyrockets during the summer. There was a recent survey that found that 24% of Disney goers have gone into debt for a trip. Parents with children under 18, that jumped to 45%. Another study found that 36 of respondents were willing to go into debt in order to travel. And while a lot of people may rely on credit cards to finance a trip, it's a slippery slope for clearance holders. Spending that results in debt that cannot be repaid or can't be timely repaid can impact an ability to pay existing debt and just land them in hot water. This is typically much more difficult when the reason for debt is discretionary spending like vacations. Having security clearance doesn't always mean debt will raise a concern. It's really when it's out of control that it becomes a problem. What's your take on balancing discretionary debt in these circumstances?
7: I mean, it is like the government is really not like your fun time spending. I will say, like, having read enough Doha cases, I mean, they have a lot more in common with Dave Ramsey than you would think, right? Because it does come down to if it's medical debt or if it's justifiable. But to your point about like If you just went and had to buy a boat this summer and then couldn't afford payments, it comes down to, like, I think the reliability judgment piece of it, right? And it's usually not a singular decision. It is, again, that snowball of decisions where it's like the big truck and the boat and the, you know, and then you're laid off and then you get behind. So it just comes down to, like, making, you know, wise decisions, having reasons behind the decisions that you make and not getting caught up, to your point, in like very discretionary spending. That's just the low hanging fruit in the clearance process, right? All things being equal, if you have massive amounts of debt, hey, I don't know, are gold bars the motivation these days? I mean, we still see like financial, you know, I don't know what's motivating people, but they still tie back to finances often. And so I think that's just where applicants, you know, need to keep clean records or it becomes a big issue.
0: Absolutely. And that's a really good point. I've seen cases too where it's not necessarily that the individual went into debt over the vacation, but they are before the judge trying to explain why they haven't paid a debt. And then there's also the issue of, but you took this very expensive vacation, which may not be the source of the debt, but was money put somewhere else when you have this outstanding obligation? So it can be a tricky place to be for clearance holders. Another one that comes up a little less often, but still relevant, is foreign travel without reporting. In most circumstances, clearance holders are required to report planned unofficial foreign travel. There are some really important pieces here, being aware of travel advisories as you consider your plans. If there's conflict in the area or any warnings against travel, it's likely not a good idea. You need to report the intended travel and get approval for that travel. And, you know, there are some administrative issues here. Agencies are not always as responsive as they should be, but it is a really important requirement that, you know, God forbid something happens and there is a problem, you really want to have crossed those T's and dotted those I's. And if someone isn't sure of their requirements, look at Seed 3 and any agency specific policies, or ask your FSO, right? I mean, it's something that I've definitely seen in my practice, but as I said, less common. Is this something that you hear come up very often?
7: No, I would like someone to please give me a free trip to the Bahamas, not China or Russia, so that I can forget it. But I mean, I have seen it, right? They just forget, they say that they have the foreign travel reporting requirements. The other way I see it is like the splitting hairs of, oh, I'm going on a cruise. Is that international travel? And I have gotten different information, you know, from the government. Like, well, if you don't get off the boat, no. But to your point of like, if you have to report it ahead of time and you don't know, I would err on the side of caution that you are boarding a boat that is going to another country. And even if you don't plan to get off the boat, people change. Now, are you going to lose your clearance for that? No. But is it just going to make your life a little bit easier and cleaner and streamlined if you report it to your security officer in advance? And I'm always like, nobody's going to hold it against you. Hopefully you've already taken the time off. You're not working from your laptop on the boat. So just report it. But I think it is that point of, I think the self-reporting piece of it, people just still forget. And under continuous vetting, the government will find out. So the forgetting piece of it, and that's not usually a very mitigating factor that you forgot, because the government really wants you to be trustworthy. And they're like, well, if you forget this, then what else are you forgetting in your day job? Is again, it's not going to cost a clearance, but it's the kind of thing, it's like the debt piece of it. It's not the single thing. It's the, I did three other things, and then I went to Mexico and forgot to tell somebody.
0: Absolutely. Absolutely. And it really is, right? It's like, I can't quantify. I wish I could. That would be a fun party trick. But how many times, you know, a statement of reasons is a bunch of unfortunate things that come together. And sometimes around the same thing, right? Sometimes it's the, I forgot to report the travel. And also this other thing happened and I wasn't planning on two of the three. But when you put them all together, they look suspicious or careless, right? At best. And it just creates a bigger issue. So diligence absolutely is in your best interest. So the next one is a big one. It's a big one year round. But again, when people are letting loose drug use, specifically marijuana, though, you know, definitely see recreational hallucinogenics, mushrooms coming up more often. But college kids home for the summer, this comes up. Adults visiting family and old friends, reminiscing, you know, that will get you every time. Or just generally trying to relax and maybe taking a vacation somewhere in the United States where it's legal locally and it feels like a novelty and people just forget that at the federal level, marijuana is still illegal and a problem for someone who is holding a clearance or wants to hold a clearance. It happens every day. It's probably happening right now to lots of people. I hope you're listening to this right before you do it and you stop. If you want to have or keep a clearance, just don't do it, right? It's off limits.
7: And my favorite example of this now is it's your college kids home for the summer that are jacking up your clearance as an adult. Because I've had several examples of folks saying that, like their college kids are coming. They went to the farmer's market, picked up a bag of magic mushrooms. Suddenly, mom and dad have magic mushrooms in the house that they weren't planning on. And it just becomes, yeah.
0: Absolutely. It's not just more prevalent than it used to be. I think it's just the social norms have shifted and it really catches people off guard sometimes. Another one that's always a problem, I mean, most of these are always a problem, but they just tend to show up during certain times of the year more often. That's driving under the influence. Holidays and vacations are a time where people relax and let loose. And sometimes that involves alcohol. And some of those people choose to drive after drinking. This is one, though, where unlike other clearance concerns like the one we just discussed that may only come up on an SF-86 or if someone, you know, says something, clearance holders are required to promptly disclose arrests. And in fact, with continuous vetting, I've had clients who, you know, I say, did you report this? And they said, I didn't have to. My FSO knew before I even got out of jail because it got pinged. They knew and they were like, you know, they had an email sitting in their inbox. But I think the other thing here too, and especially for this topic, is that, you know, a DUI on the 4th of July, it's not just a legal problem. It's a security concern that might signal a pattern of alcohol use. And so anything that triggers review will necessarily trigger a closer look at the underlying issue, not just how often do you drink and drive, but what does your alcohol consumption look like? The courts will be looking at it, and so will the adjudicator when it comes to your clearance. There are other options. There are ride-sharing apps. There are so many ways that people can avoid this situation. And, you know, I would expect a decrease in this issue, you know, with the prevalence of ride-sharing apps, but I'm honestly not sure that that's the case. Have you seen a shift over the years?
7: I have not, but I think it just becomes down to like the whole notion of, you know, you are caught up in the moment and I don't think people typically realize the DUIs don't happen those nights where you're taking the proactive steps and planning to go. It is like, to your point, you're at the summer barbecue, you're at the lake with your friends, you know, you're 30 miles outside of the city. You're like, no Uber is going to come to Lorton. You know, this they're trying to figure out, you know, and it's just not, the whole idea is you're not planning. So I haven't seen a decrease in DUI cases. It is one of those kind of, I wouldn't say it's spiking the way we're seeing drug related cases, but it's one of those consistently troublesome areas that does catch up security clearance holders. And to our ongoing point throughout this, if it's a single one, it's not an issue. If it's your second or third, that's when it becomes super relevant clearance process.
0: For me, the final category is just sort of a catch-all of the general poor judgment, right? There are so many ways when people are caught up in the moment, when the spirit moves them, that they act in a way that you know, they maybe normally wouldn't, whether it's driving a boat you don't have a license for, or as someone who don't like to admit this, but is from Florida. And I spent a lot of time living near the Georgia border. People drive across the border to get fireworks from Georgia because Florida restricts them. Georgia has much more lax rules and people like to, you know, get the things that are the most fun for them. I'm not talking about myself, a little risk averse, but that are illegal in Florida and more dangerous, right? There's a reason that they're restricted. And if there's no problem, fine. Like these are the kinds of things, not fine. I'm not condoning it. I'm not saying, okay, this is not legal advice. But it's the kind of thing that in another environment, people do without thinking. But when you have a clearance, you need to think about it because there's that sort of double whammy. If someone gets hurt or if the cops get called because a neighbor's mad, all of a sudden you have a much bigger issue and more people to be accountable to than just, you know, your spouse who's mad at you now for ruining the holiday.
7: Oh man, if illegal fireworks are wrong, I don't want to be right. That was like my whole childhood. I was driving to Missouri for the good ones. Top down in a convertible with my dad's old Chevy Bonneville. Man, illegal fireworks. Those are the memories. Now I'm old and I just don't like the noise. But
0: so you're the one who'd be calling the cops?
7: Never me. I'm no narc. I'm only a security clearance snitch. I've said that repeatedly. So
0: I like it. Everyone has a boundary. So, I mean, look, ultimately having a security clearance doesn't mean you can't enjoy vacation or the holidays. It just means you have to maintain the same sound judgment you do the rest of the year, even if it feels like no one else does.
6: 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Thanks again for tuning in to Security Clearance Insecurity with your host, Lindy Kaiser of Clearance Jobs, federal employment lawyers Elizabeth Baker Pham of KC&F, and John Barry of Barry & Barry PLLC. 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
9: 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How would an agency even know that the hardware running its most critical systems isn't what they thought it purchased? And what does that mean for emergency management, 911 systems, and the infrastructure the public depends on every day? Join host Michael J. Keegan as he explores these questions and more with thought leaders Dr. David Bray and Dr. Trent Taima.
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12: Hello and welcome to the show. I'm Federal News Network reporter Drew Friedman. As concerns about threats against judges continue to grow, members of the Supreme Court recently took the unusual step of personally advocating for additional security funding on Capitol Hill. That appearance may say as much about the pressures facing the judiciary as the dollars being requested. Federal News Network's Terry Gerton heard more from Issa Ulloa, founder and CEO of the Public Service Alliance.
13: Let's start with this. How unusual is it for members of the Supreme Court to show up to make these kinds of statements in person on the Hill?
14: Highly unusual. And in fact, this was their first in-person testimony since 2019. So it's been several years since then, obviously. But I think it's a really, you know, stark reminder and red flag of how out of hand threats have gotten. We can talk a little bit more about how those threats have been rising since about 2013, the manner in which they are impacting every type of public servant nationwide. But the fact that we had two Supreme Court justices focus their testimony on the rising threats and the resources that are needed to contend with them is pretty unprecedented.
13: Justice Barrett herself told a couple of really interesting stories. She talked about having to explain a bulletproof vest to her 12-year-old son. And she had another child that opened the door to a swatting incident and was stunned. So clearly there's a personal impact. Do you think that these are isolated experiences? Do prominent females experience this differently than prominent males? Or what's going on here? And is this just now part of the job?
14: A couple things in response. So what the data does show is that women and people of color are definitely a disproportionate risk writ large. And that applies not only to very high profile public servants who happen to be women or people of color, but, you know, all the way down to the local level, whether it's a school board official or a public school teacher. And the human costs of this are extraordinary and often tragic. You have examples of the 20-year-old son of a judge in New Jersey being murdered by someone who is seeking out the judge. You have, of course, the tragic example of Melissa Hortman and her husband last year. And then you have several swatting incidents that have impacted not only judges, but former public servants like Pete Buttigieg, who recently came out to speak about this. And what we're hearing is that parents are having to have really tough conversations that they shouldn't have to have with their kids around not only why they need protective details, why they might need to wear a bulletproof vest, but to train their children, oftentimes at ages where, you know, there's a strong desire for obvious reasons to protect their innocence, to have to think critically like an adult around whether to answer the front door, whether to talk to a stranger. And it's very sad in terms of how the children of public servants have been targeted in ways that not only create material risk for them, but that are yielding some really significant emotional impacts.
13: Let's bring this back to the justices for a moment. At what point did threats like these against judges become more than a security problem and really start being a justice system problem? Are there implications for judicial independence and public confidence in the courts?
14: It's a big question. What we know is that violent threats against public servants, to include judges at every level, have been skyrocketing for more than 10 years at this point. And those threats manifest in several different ways: death threats, intimidating messages, cybersecurity attacks, doxing incidents, swatting incidents, and things of the like. You know, on the one hand, there's an important conversation, I think, to be had around the role of government in responsibly creating deterrence and maintaining accountability, right? So there are dozens of civil and criminal statutes that can be used to charge people who commit certain crimes against public servants. It's important to do that in a way that is responsible, meaning that it, you know, is not in violation of constitutionally protected rights, as an example. But bringing the charges and, you know, if convicted, is still not enough. People need to hear about it, right? And so, you know, you'll recall at the height of the mask mandate at COVID, there were unprecedented attacks against flight attendants on several different airlines. A material driver around driving down the rate of those attacks was amplifying the fact that in many cases those attacks constituted a felony and there were real consequences for attacking folks in that manner. And so to the extent that the press in particular is able to amplify the consequences of what happens, it creates an important deterrent effect. That's number one. Number two is there is a broader kind of government-wide multi-branch conversation to be had around how to right-size security resources relative to this threat environment, because they have not been appropriately right-sized in a long time, and they certainly have not been right-sized in a way that accounts for how dynamic the current environment is, where, you know, the proliferation of threats on social media through AI is novel, right? And so The good news is that the frameworks for how to solve this problem exist. The tougher news is that I think as a country, we've been pretty slow to the jump and we have a lot of work to do.
13: Issa Ulloa is the founder and chief executive officer of the Public Service Alliance. So let's come back to that question about right sizing, because we've heard similar concerns to what Justice Kagan and Justice Barrett raised from members of Congress themselves and efforts to increase the congressional budget for protection. When Congress looks at the Supreme Court's budget request, how should they think about the return on that investment?
14: So look, the request in the grand scheme of things, comparatively speaking, is not that massive, right? I mean, it's a 10%, almost 10% total increase from last year. It's under $20 million just for the additional security needs, and they're important security needs, right? It's an expansion of personal protection of the justices, not only at work, but also at home. It's around an expanded capacity for residential security. And importantly, it also includes dollars to be able to level up the cybersecurity posture of the court system nationwide. And so there's a lot of parallels between what the justices are requesting and what lawmakers have requested themselves. The important thing here is, I think, to not, you know, just appropriate more money for the sake of it. There has to be a well-informed way to, or plan rather, to implement it. And so that means, for example, ensuring that those resources are being leveraged to build in-house capacity that can more sustainably protect these officials than consistently having to outsource this expertise, which tends to be more expensive. It requires those dollars to be, or should require those dollars to be leveraged in a manner that is aligned with the expertise of actual operators, because, you know, not everybody needs necessarily to be spending $5 million a year on a security detail. Oftentimes the threats are cyclical and very kind of unique to certain individuals. But at a high level, you know, both the judicial and the legislative branch are facing unprecedented threats, and the people responsible for keeping those folks safe need more resources to do their jobs well.
13: Isa, are there sort of a common set of actions that we could take that would help to address the root of these problems and maybe not just the symptoms?
14: Absolutely. And I'm really glad that you asked that question, because this problem is not new. We are glad to see that it is getting a lot more attention, and that attention is humanizing folks and is raising awareness not only of the problem, but also solutions. And as it relates to those solutions at PSA, there are about six that we feel very strongly about and that we would characterize as pretty common sense and nonpartisan solutions. So the first is obviously to approve this request and to take it a step further and assess where else government resources need to be right-sized to deal with the current environment. And look, government has a lot of money appropriated every year. These requests are not, trillion-dollar requests. There is a way to responsibly be able to efficiently allocate, in many cases, existing resources to better protect folks so that they're not having to figure this out themselves and spend out of pocket. The second is there are decades of research around what's called a public health approach to violence prevention. We know that preventing a crisis is way less expensive, for lack of a better term, than responding to a crisis. And the public health approach to violence prevention advocates for a couple things. First are what are called behavioral threat assessment and management teams. The Secret Service actually has been documenting evidence around why these teams, the shorthand for them are BTAMs, are incredibly effective at preventing violence. And the primary reason is that most people on a pathway to violence are basically, there are predictable patterns that they tend to follow that then can, by definition, be identified in advance and prevent a tragedy before it occurs. And there are not enough BTAM teams across the country. There should be one in every major jurisdiction, and they should follow the best practices that have been documented not only by the Secret Service, but by many others. Another example of a strong public health approach to violence prevention includes funding off-ramps. So there's a group called Moonshot, for example, that has done some really interesting research about the fact that a lot of people, when they're searching for extremist content online, are more likely and more predisposed to then click on a mental health resource if it's put in front of them. And so there's an opportunity there for the technology to adapt accordingly. Similarly, with respect to social media platforms more broadly, about 6 years ago, X started testing cognitive interrupt design as a concept. And basically what they found is that when they prompted people with a question like, are you sure you want to post this? Depending on the content of the draft, over 30% of people revised or chose not to send what they originally wrote. Whereas from the perspective of the major LLMs and the AI chatbots and platforms, we're already seeing some really interesting integrations around things like suicide prevention. That should be extended to violence prevention. And that means that, you know, we're not advocating in any way for these LLMs to become therapists. But if we know that people, as they are radicalizing, are predisposed to also seek out mental health support, there are ways to at least amplify awareness of resources that might be available to these individuals before they commit a crime.
4: That's Isa Ulloa, founder and CEO of the Public Service Alliance. She's speaking with Federal News Network's Terry Gurdon. The Trump administration says recent personnel changes are intended to make government more effective and improve accountability. But as agencies move from policy announcements to implementation, questions remain about consistency, fairness, and the day-to-day realities facing the managers and employees who make government work. Federal News Network's Terry Girton gets perspective from Staff Vice President of Policy and Programs at the National Active and Retired Federal Employees Association, or NARF, John Hatton.
15: There's been pushes from a wide variety of good government groups for improvements in how performance management works, how the government operates, for a long time. And so you have at least a recognition that there could be some more expedited review, improved performance management. So a lot of these actions do put a little more power in the hands of the managers, but there's also this underlying concern around just the basic merit-based principles and whether it shifts the power so much that it's not just in the manager's hands, but it's in political appointee hands, in the sense of firing people not because of their merit and because of politics, right? And so I think trying to parse through the details of the various new proposed rules and deciding, is this something that is undermining merit system principles, or is this just an expedited, consolidated, improving the efficiency of the merit system? I think are kind of how we try to take a look at this. But there are some, you know, in, for example, in this new promoting employee accountability rule, you know, trying to lessen the time for review, a shorter time window for improving performance. You know, I think when you talk about a one-day response window, it starts to seem very accelerated versus just an accelerated process a little bit more than it was. And so I think it's going to be a complicated new system in terms of what the new rules are for both employees and supervisors to understand and how they apply it. I think there's a trend here about taking essentially real independent review out of the process. So whether that's schedule, policy, career, you don't have an appeal to the Merit System Protection Board. There's a trend towards eliminating removal for cause protections for MSPB members with the previous firing in the MSPB board, the Supreme Court case in Slaughter in terms of the ability of the president to terminate a Federal Trade Commissioner. You have the suitability and fitness rule, which allows appeals to OPM, not MSPB, for in-service conduct now. That used to be a pre-employment screening. Schedule policy career itself is just an intra-agency process. So the lack of independent review is overall our largest concern with these. The goal to try to improve accountability, improve performance, improve the way the government's working, I think there's aspects to some of these that are reasonable within the scope of what good government groups might consider. But I think it's hard to trust it when you have this underlying lack of independence, underlying lack of respect for the merit-based civil service.
13: A lot of the conversations about these rules focus on the implementation from the employee perspective, but I want to ask you to think about the implementation from the manager's perspective. OPM has argued that the separation practices were so complicated that managers wouldn't even tackle them. So do you think that these new rules, if they move forward, will actually make it easier for managers and HR offices to address performance problems?
15: I think they will have less constraints that may lead to more arbitrary standards across the government. So the new proposed rule on employee accountability gets rid of the Douglas factors, which try to create at least a standard to measure all different employment actions. So one termination at one agency or within an agency is the same as another termination within an agency or across agencies. Now they're trying to move to totality of the circumstances. So in one side of things, you can kind of make up any reason for termination outside prohibited personnel practices. On the other hand, you don't really have guidance as a manager as to kind of what's going to be okay and what's not. So I think that may lead to lack of uniformity and discipline. I think that causes some problems. Now, will this, I think, potentially allow managers to move forward with whatever they think is the right decision and they want to fire somebody? Perhaps. But again, that the lack of check on, is this based on merit or favoritism? Is this based on politics or merit? Those types of things. Is this, you know, one supervisor being pretty trigger happy versus another, and then two different employees in similar situations are not treated the same? But yeah, so it'll be interesting to see how it you know, if this fully goes into effect, how it plays out. There is at least some direction for training in this employee accountability rule. So that's a positive. If you're going to change a system, you do need to train managers on how to use it and how to do performance management and review.
13: John Hatton is Staff Vice President at the National Active and Retired Federal Employees Association. John, let's pull that training thread just a bit more. It's been a longstanding complaint that federal managers don't get enough training in personnel management and performance management. What would NARF be looking for here to make sure that the training that's going to follow these rules is useful and effective?
15: Yeah, I think we'd be looking for a little bit more guidance in terms of the standards, a little bit more guidance in terms of making sure you're treating everybody based on merit. So, you know, at the training level, I think maybe you can try to instill some of that culture of preserving the merit-based civil service. You know, I think just learning any new rule and kind of what can I do now, what can I not do before, I think is always going to be helpful. So I think both training on the changes in rules, one, and training on just how to be a better manager and make sure you're focusing on performance and you're not just focusing on your non-management role, but you're really taking the time to work with people in a way that you're in partnership with your employees to fulfill the mission.
13: And from the employee perspective, trying to make sense of all these changes, what are the specific protections or rights or procedures that folks should be paying close attention to over the next few months?
15: Well, so one of the biggest, there's a few changes I think that really stand out, where there's the scheduled policy career where you're moved potentially reclassified into this new accepted service system where you don't have this appeal to the Merit System Protection Board, certainly a concern. You have the non-disclosure agreement that could come out that you'll be asked to sign. That's paired with that suitability and fitness rule. So if you decide not to sign the non-disclosure agreement, are you determined unsuitable or unfit to hold office? And so that thing threatens for an agency referral to OPM to then say you're removed from service based on that, and has nothing to do with performance. So they are really creating an entire framework around their system of recentering the presidency, this unitary executive theory, and undermining kind of what were laws from Congress dictating this, you know, some protections for employees to ensure merit system remained intact.
13: Are you expecting that the real understanding of how all of these pieces fit together is going to require or rely on the outcome of some court cases?
15: Oh, it certainly will. I mean, the scheduled policy career is being challenged in court, including by NARF and other entities. There are going to be challenges on a lot of these rules, either because of the process or because of their consistency with the Civil Service Reform Act. And so, you know, where this lands at the end of the day is certainly uncertain. At some point, Congress could step in. I don't anticipate that between now and the end of the year, but we could have a different looking Congress next year, and there could be efforts to put some checks on this. Court cases are certainly relevant. It's not just are the correct procedures being taken here pursuant to the Administrative Procedures Act. It's not just does this conform with the Civil Service Reform Act, but we're seeing the Trump administration make arguments on constitutional grounds. We saw them on day one say all these laws regarding this senior executive service where we have to have removal for cause, they are unconstitutional and they impede our Article II authority. So they made that argument in the Slaughter case of the Supreme Court that they could fire the Federal Trade Commissioner. Whether that same precedent applies to the MSPB heads remains undetermined, and how far that goes down the chain to inferior officers as well remains undetermined. So there's a lot of uncertainty in the court cases, uncertainty with legislation. And so, you know, this may be something people need to learn for 6 months and then remember the old system, or it could be a mixture of the two. And, you know, I think we're seeing this across the board, not just with federal workforce policies, but as we've had more partisanship in D.C., it's really grown since, I think, early 90s. And bigger swings between the parties, I think you're seeing much bigger swings in policy. And so this could be the framework we have for the current Trump administration, but if there's a new administration that comes in, it could be a whole different set of policies, whether that's back to square one and the old policies or somewhere in the middle. also remains to be seen. But I think it just that aspect of it with, you know, the swings in policy created by the partisanship and the different views on how things should work just creates more confusion, more difficulty, and its own set of challenges beyond the challenges of a specific policy.
4: John Hatton is Staff Vice President of Policy and Programs at the National Active and Retired Federal Employees Association, or NARF. He's speaking with Federal News Network's Terry Gurdon. And that's it for today's show. Until next time, I'm Drew Friedman.
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1: From ABC News, I'm Mike Dubusky. Jury deliberations continue today in the trial of Lindsay Clancy. 9 women and 3 men are tasked with deciding whether Clancy was in her right mind when she killed her 3 children back in 2023.
2: We understand that the jury requested 2 specific pieces of evidence. One is the knife that Clancy used to try to commit suicide. This was the knife that was found in her second floor bedroom. She used it to cut her wrist and cut her neck before jumping out of that window. That incident, of course, leaving her paralyzed from the waist down. The other thing was some of the pill bottles that were recovered from her home.
1: ABC's Peter Haralambos. Defense attorneys say she was suffering from postpartum psychosis at the time of the killings. The search for survivors continues in Nepal, where nearly 2,000 people are still missing after devastating flash flooding this week. The crew members of the Artemis II mission around the moon received congressional medals of honor today at the Johnson Space Center in Houston, Texas. President Trump spoke about the awards.
3: We gather here on these storied grounds, though, to celebrate the immense courage and service of 4 intrepid space heroes whose sense of daring and adventure led them further from Earth than anyone has ever traveled before.
1: The Defend the Vote March is now underway in Washington, D.C., marking 63 years since Dr. Martin Luther King Jr. held his march on Washington. New York Representative Alexandria Ocasio-Cortez was one of the lawmakers addressing the crowd. She said voters will have a say about the Trump administration this November.
4: But there is a tide rising in this country, brothers and sisters. They can put obstacles in our path, but they cannot turn us back around.
1: The march has drawn tens of thousands of attendees and was organized by the Reverend Al Sharpton's National Action Network. You're listening to ABC News.
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1: President Trump and his family are facing new scrutiny over a reported stakeholder from Abu Dhabi who's investing in the Trump family's crypto firm, World Liberty Financial. More from ABC's Aaron Katursky.
7: The Wall Street Journal reports a prominent Emirati known as the Spy Sheikh, who has already pumped $500 million into the Trump family's crypto firm, is now backing its newest venture, which just won preliminary approval for a rare U.S. bank charter from Trump's own Treasury Department.
1: The White House continues to deny any conflict of interest. The criminal charges against former Dallas Cowboys quarterback Tony Romo are stacking up back in his home state. ABC's Jim Ryan says it all stems from Romo's arrest during a traffic stop last month in Wisconsin.
8: Step out of the vehicle.
9: Asked by a sheriff's deputy July 23rd how much he had had to drink, Tony Romo said zero when he was given a walk-and-turn sobriety test.
10: Did I pass this test?
8: Turn around.
10: No, I didn't.
9: The 46-year-old has been issued 3 new citations related to that traffic stop, including operating while intoxicated and open container in the car. His spokesman says Romo has taken full responsibility for his actions. Jim Ryan, ABC News.
1: UEFA, the Union of European Football Associations, is now weighing in on whether to pursue criminal charges against Gianni Infantino, the head of FIFA. This after he allegedly solicited $4 billion for the sale of the commercial arm of that sports organization, which is in charge of the World Cup. I'm Mike Dubusky, ABC News.
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1: Today's federal newscast, up to 400 federal positions can now earn salaries of $400,000. A new final rule from the Office of Personnel Management allows the higher pay rates for hundreds of workers under an authority known as critical position pay. The authority is meant to help agencies recruit and retain highly qualified and specialized government workers in mission-critical roles. Artificial intelligence may become a more prominent part of the federal hiring process. Federal News Network's Drew Friedman explains why.
2: The Office of Personnel Management is encouraging agencies to more widely adopt AI tools into their recruitment efforts. In a memo this week, OPM said that work like drafting position descriptions and job announcements, as well as screening resumes, can all be improved with more AI use. Without increasing AI tools, OPM says that agencies may be compromising the effectiveness and efficiency of the federal hiring process. Drew Friedman, Federal News Network.
1: And U.S. Immigration and Customs Enforcement has awarded a nearly $17 million sole source contract to buy 6,000 pairs of gloves that can deliver painful electric shocks. The agency says officers will use them to control detainees and protesters who resist. A notice published on SAM.gov yesterday says ICE entered into a no-bid contract to purchase the gloves from Compliant Technologies LLC, a Kentucky-based firm. Find these stories and more at federalnewsnetwork.com. I'm Eric White.
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4: Welcome to the Federal Drive on Federal News Network. It's Friday, August 28th. I'm your host, Terry Gerton, and I'm glad you're here. Coming up on this hour of the Federal Drive, Americans may disagree on politics, but they seem to have a clearer picture of what they want government to do than many leaders assume. Plus, the most important retirement conversation you can have with your spouse may be the one neither of you wants to have. Those stories and much more ahead during this hour of the Federal Drive. We begin with this. The Pentagon says sexual assaults in the military decreased in 2025, with an estimated 20,500 service members experiencing unwanted sexual contact. At the same time, more victims reported what happened to them. But advocates say the number may not tell the whole story, arguing that survivors still face serious barriers to reporting and getting justice. Federal News Network's Rachel Cohen is here to dig into the new report. Rachel, thanks for being here.
5: Hello, Terry.
4: The headline here sounds positive. The Pentagon says the prevalence of unwanted sexual contact fell in 2025 and more victims reported an incident. What did those two trends tell us about where the military stands right now?
5: There are some encouraging signs, right? The Pentagon estimates that about 20,500 active duty service members experienced unwanted sexual contact last year. That's down from about 29,000 in 2023. And those who reported it, the percentage went up from 25% to 33%. So you have fewer estimated incidents, greater willingness to report them. That points to, you know, efforts to make reporting easier, connect victims with support. You know, that's been a big push in the last several years. One expert that I talked to mentioned specifically the no wrong door approach to reporting. Instead of saying, all right, well, you can only go to this one office, they've opened up a lot of avenues that will refer you to the resources that you need. Also, they've been investing in sexual assault prevention and response experts. But at the same time, you know, you flip that number over, kind of, you know, 2/3 of people still didn't report unwanted sexual contact. And the Pentagon survey only really lets us look at it every couple years.
4: With that 2/3 not reporting, what are the biggest barriers to reporting and how much confidence should we have that those barriers are coming down?
5: So the Pentagon sees it as an overall positive because reporting, you know, opens up paths to different forms of care for service members that do report and gives leaders the ability to hold people accountable. Protect Our Defenders, you know, a well-known advocacy group for survivors of sexual assault in the military, they have a very different view of it. You know, they say survivors have become more afraid to report. You know, they say whistleblower protections and anonymous report protections have been rolled back, and changes to victim services and prevention programs have come down. And so that has limited people's willingness and ability to come forward. You know, so as the data shows that reporting increased, but it doesn't really establish why. And so I think talking to people, you know, writ large, and trying to get a better idea of, you know, why didn't you come forward? You know, do you feel that these changes have affected you? You know, I think that with a little more time, you know, we may have a more definitive answer on the impacts.
4: How do the military's numbers compare to the general population overall?
5: So the military data shows, you know, pretty similar numbers to the U.S. at large. The National Sexual Violence Resource Center says 1 in 5 women in the U.S. have experienced completed or attempted rape over the course of their life. Nearly a quarter of men have experienced some form of contact sexual violence in their life. That's higher than the DoD numbers. But, you know, I think what's important to consider here is that the military sort of environment is a bit different than, you know, the population at large, right? You know, these are people who live together, work together. You know, they're expected to maintain a culture of respect, you know, a culture of trust. And, you know, that it doesn't always play out in the same way as it does in the U.S. population, because, you know, it's a tighter knit, you know, it's a smaller community. You know, you have to run allegations up, you know, through your boss, you know, through, you know, Office of Special Trial Counsel. So it's a much kind of smaller ecosystem with, you know, a little bit different expectations than the U.S. at large.
4: As you describe that special culture in the military, Rachel, the Pentagon says trust in the system has improved. What does their report say about whether service members believe they will be treated fairly if they report?
5: The report says that men are more likely than women to think that they would be treated fairly by the legal system if this went through that process. On the other hand, they feel less trustworthy, or, you know, less heard by sapper staff, so, you know, sexual assault prevention response staff, than women do. So it's not necessarily a causation sort of situation. It's more, you know, maybe it's driven by you know, sapper staff, you know, largely deal with incidents involving women. You know, their training may be largely focused on women, and so maybe that has kind of created this perception that they're going to be, you know, unfair to men. The expert that I spoke to also pointed out it's a little bit of a apples to oranges comparison, because it's asking people, you know, did you feel that sapper staff were fair, you know, in your actual experience, versus if it went to trial, do you feel like, you know, not a, you went through the legal process, you know, how did it go, right? So it's a little bit apples to oranges there.
4: That's Federal News Network's Rachel Cohen. Rachel, thanks for this update.
5: Thank you.
4: You can find her story at federalnewsnetwork.com. Up next, Americans may disagree on politics, but they seem to have a clearer picture of what they want government to do than many leaders assume. This is The Federal Drive with Terry Girton on Federal News Network.
1: Today's Federal Newscast. Delayed maintenance on the Navy's nuclear-powered attack submarines has cost taxpayers $3.4 billion over the past 10 years. That's according to a new report from the Government Accountability Office. GAO also says delays in decommissioning the subs over the next 5 years could cost more than $3.1 billion. Federal investigators say the ongoing White House construction contributed to radio problems that kept air traffic controllers from communicating with Marine One earlier this month. Controllers could not hear the calls that President Trump's helicopter was getting ready to take off, so they cleared an airline jet to take off just as Marine One took to the air. The National Transportation Safety Board's preliminary report on the August 4th incident was released yesterday. Air traffic controllers and Marine One pilots met the week before the helicopter got too close to the airline airliner near Reagan National Airport to discuss problems with the tower not receiving the standard 3-minute warning call ahead of Marine One flights. And a former IT specialist for the Defense Intelligence Agency has pled guilty to giving national defense information to a foreign government. The Justice Department says Nathan Losch offered to provide classified information to a friendly foreign government starting in March 2025. He repeatedly transcribed multiple pages of notes while logged into his classified workstation and took the information away from his workstation hidden in his clothing. Find these stories and more at federalnewsnetwork.com. I'm Eric White.
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13: I'm Tony Goldwyn. 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
4: Welcome back to The Federal Drive with Terry Girton on Federal News Network. Trust in government has been declining for decades. A new Partnership for Public Service study asked a different question. What would a government that works for people actually look like? The answers revealed some unexpected common ground around responsiveness, effectiveness, and problem solving. Here with more insight is the Director of Public Engagement at the Partnership for Public Service, Lindsay LaFerrier. Lindsay, thank you so much for joining me today. I'm really glad to have you.
16: I'm really thrilled to be here.
4: The partnership does a lot of public surveys, and a lot of times those have to do with trust and how people trust their government. But in support of the 250th anniversary of the nation, you did something a little bit different. Tell us about your latest survey and how you went about it, first of all, what you were looking for.
16: So we knew as we approached the 250th anniversary in July that we wanted to take this moment to reflect on all of the ways our government has changed since it was founded and take that spirit in this moment when government's also undergoing a lot of change to think about what does the public really want its government to look like and what are those principles or priorities that the public has when they think about a government that better serves them. So we undertook a survey. We also did some work on social media, and we had a public input form where we asked people a couple of questions. A government that better serves you, fill in the blank. In 2055, a government that's working, fill in the blank. And then we took all of those responses, we analyzed them, and we came up with six priorities for how the public thinks the government could better serve them.
4: That is fascinating. I bet you got things that were all over the spectrum, but those six priorities use words that could mean lots of different things to different people. So walk us through what they are and how people defined those terms.
16: Yeah. So we, like we said, we had six priorities. So the first was a government that understands and is responsive to the needs of the average American. So this was really, it came through particularly in ways people were reflecting. They didn't feel like government was really listening to them, didn't really reflect the policies and practices of government, didn't really seem to be meeting their needs. So that was really the overwhelming feeling there. The second priority was a government that serves the public good over the wealthy special interests and corporations. There was a lot of responses where it felt like my voice is not as important as someone, a lobbyist who has a member of Congress's ear or these people I'm seeing in the news. So it was really about how do we make sure the public good comes before everything else. The third priority was around a government that effectively identifies and solves the country's greatest problems. So these were things like education, healthcare, housing, and some of the respondents even called out they felt like government was doing things only around the edges to deal with these really complex and foundational problems in our country. The fourth priority was a government in which leaders work collaboratively in order to get things done. So there's this feeling that people, that many leaders in government were putting party above the public interest or letting some of this kind of polarization in our country defeat potential solutions. The fifth priority was a government that is representative of the average American. So some of this was traditional demographic representation, so age, race or ethnicity, gender, but a lot of it was also socioeconomic. They wanted more middle, what they thought of as middle class Americans representing them in government, or people who didn't have a college degree. And then the last was a government that is effective and efficient. So a government that used taxpayer dollars well. So like you said, these can all mean different things to different people. But for us, it also showed there's a lot of common ground. So how do we use these areas where there is common ground to find the reforms that will help make government represent them?
4: To that point, as folks were giving you these answers, did they suggest any specific practices or scenarios that would illustrate what they meant by those words?
16: Yeah, so there were a few ways in which that came through. So for the first priority around a government that understands and responds to people's needs, there were instances where people said, like, maybe we should create processes where a new policy or law is introduced and there's an area where the public can give direct feedback on that before it goes through. People who follow a government know there is a public comment period when the federal government puts out new rules. I don't think a lot of members of the public are aware that that's available to them. And then there were also some typical reforms when you think about Congress that have seemed to have broken through. So there were term limits for elected members. There were also things like getting rid of Citizens United. So there are some, you know, political and congressional reforms that seem to have broken into the public, but not as much on the federal management side that seemed to have gotten to people.
4: I'm speaking with Lindsay LeFerrier. She's the Director of Public Engagement at the Partnership for Public Service. Lindsay, after reading all of this input and you got feedback from what, 1,400 people or so?
16: Yes, yeah.
4: What do you think government leaders either misunderstand or underemphasize when it comes to what people are actually asking for?
16: I think there is, and very fairly, an emphasis on administrative services. So things that people directly interact with the federal government to access, applying for a passport, getting Social Security benefits, which are very important. But a lot of the feedback we saw were the bigger fundamental issues with how our government operates. And that seemed to be where there was this desire for government to work differently. So I think there's sometimes the instinct that if we improve service delivery, things will be better. And that is an important part of the equation. But there are these broader dynamics at play. The partnership's been looking at public views of government since 2021. We are about to, in a couple of weeks, release a new report looking at those 5 years and the data we found. And there's definitely trends where there's this disconnect between satisfaction with some of the work government does, and then these underlying tensions about government truly solving some of those big problems. So I think that's something to keep aware of. How do you keep doing the good service work and then also fix some of these more broader questions?
4: Where do you think that disconnect comes from? Is it just easier to focus on service delivery than on constitutional change?
16: I think some of that, in working with federal employees closely, I think some of those are really difficult. So when you talk about a government that understands and listens to the public, we know from working with federal employees, there are a lot of rules about how federal agencies can get input from the public that require, you know, reform and rethinking. So some of this is just the system is not built to do some of these things. So that's why, you know, the partnership is working on an issue called Government for a New Era, which is really thinking about what are those structural reforms we need to make some of these types of priorities possible for the federal employees who are trying to deliver on them.
4: You mentioned up front that we are used to dealing with the polarization and political division here. As you looked through the responses, did you see that in the responses? Or, you know, could you tell, for example, which party someone came from by their answer? Or was there really, when you got down to the bottom of it, pretty common perspective?
16: It was actually one of the things that was most surprising to us in the analysis. My colleague who did most of the analysis said we were surprised at how little partisan politics were named in the answers. So there was a lot of reflection on, you know, politicians or members of Congress should do this differently, but they didn't call out many politicians by name or imply that it was a certain party that was to blame. So it really was this belief that the system overall needed to do more to center the public as opposed to one party over the other, which is encouraging when you think about the broad coalition of people. We need to be active in creating a better government for us all, that it's not about kind of that division. It can really be an effort that is nonpartisan.
4: So as you're coming away from this project and obviously starting others, did you come away more optimistic or more concerned about the prospects for improving public confidence in government?
16: So as an organization, I think we always try to be optimistic and what are the solutions we can build. But I think especially the last part of the report looked at how are people currently and how do they plan to engage with improvements to government. And we were really encouraged by the percentage of people, which for many of the areas we looked at, so we talked about things like voting, talking with your family and friends about reforms to government, sharing on social media. And for many of those, more than half of the people we surveyed said it was either something they'd done in the last year or something they plan to do in the coming time. So that means to us, that says there is a group of the public out there that is eager to work to make our government better. And it's up to us to seize that opportunity to really get them engaged and involved in this effort to create a better government for all of us.
4: And what happens next with these findings? Are you going to dig deeper and get more specific? Are you trying to share them more broadly? Where do they go from here?
16: So the partnership continues to do research on public perceptions of government. So this is a really helpful tool for us to further investigate in future surveys and focus groups. In practical terms, what are the reforms that would get to these six priorities? So how do we start to build some real plans for bringing these to life? But it also continues to be a conversation. We want to invite more organizations in. How are they thinking about the ways that government can better serve the public along these priorities? So it will continue to be an ongoing project for us.
4: Lindsay LeFerrier is the Director of Public Engagement at the Partnership for Public Service. Lindsay, thanks so much for joining me today.
16: Thank you for having me.
4: We'll post this interview and a link to the report at federalnewsnetwork.com/federaldrive. 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Still to come, better care often starts with someone noticing that an old solution doesn't work for every patient. One Navy nurse turned that observation into a change that could improve trauma care across military medicine. But first, the most important retirement conversation you can have with your spouse may be the one neither of you wants to have. 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
17: Now today,
1: today's Federal Newscast, up to 400 federal positions can now earn salaries of $400,000. A new final rule from the Office of Personnel Management allows the higher pay rates for hundreds of workers under an authority known as critical position pay. The authority is meant to help agencies recruit and retain highly qualified and specialized government workers in mission-critical roles. The CIA is reshaping how it buys products and services. Federal News Network's Jason Miller tells us how.
17: The CIA is reducing the burden on its contracting officers and the contractors who work with the spy agency. F.E. Fragogionis, the CIO's chief procurement officer, said yesterday that the agency has eliminated 90% of the burdensome reviews that the CIA previously required for all contracts. She says the acquisition workforce now has more autonomy and is empowered to focus on innovation and agility. On the contractor side, the CIA developed a vendor onboarding playbook and held its first ever unclassified industry day earlier this year. Jason Miller, Federal News Network.
1: And U.S. Immigration and Customs Enforcement has awarded a nearly $17 million sole source contract to buy 6,000 pairs of gloves that can deliver painful electric shocks. The agency says officers will use them to control detainees and protesters who resist. A notice published on SAM.gov yesterday says ICE entered into a no-bid contract to purchase the gloves from Compliant Technologies LLC, a Kentucky-based firm. Find these stories and more at federalnewsnetwork.com. I'm Eric White.
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4: Welcome back to the Federal Drive with Terry Girton on Federal News Network. Most couples build a retirement plan around the assumption that they'll navigate retirement together. But every retirement plan eventually becomes a one-person plan. That's why financial planner Tiago Glieger says one of the most important acts of financial preparation is making sure a surviving spouse inherits a roadmap, not a maze of decisions, paperwork, and uncertainty. He joins me now to talk through these crucial considerations. Tiago, thank you for joining me.
0: Thanks, Terry. Good to be here.
4: You've been bringing us some tough topics lately. Last month, we talked about long-term care planning. And this month, you want to talk about planning for survival when one spouse passes. Why bring that up now?
0: You know, it's a morbid topic, like you said, Terry, but it is one of the most loving and practical planning conversations that we can have, because the idea is that our survivor, whether it's our spouse, whether it's our children, they're not having to create a plan while having to deal with everything emotionally as well. They're just following something that has already been put in place. And so there's a lot of different things that come to play when we think about this topic.
4: And why is this so important for federal employees?
0: I think, Terry, that a lot of people, when they think about retirement, they think about two people. They think about two Social Security checks, two pensions if there's dual feds, or one in the private sector, which is rare these days. And we really don't give very much thought to, what if that's not how life looks like? What if we get a curveball along the way and one of us gets sick and one of us passes early? What are we going to do? How do the finances change? And if we wait too long to plan and that surprises us, then you're left with a whole lot less choices along the way. And so when we think about the death of a spouse, there's a chain reaction that comes into play. In a lot of cases, if it's the Fed that is passing, we're going to see a reduction to the first pension. So that's less income for the survivor. We're also going to see Social Security changes for the person that's left behind. Taxes might go up. And depending on how the survivor elections were elected at retirement, we've seen people lose health insurance in retirement, losing FEHB as a survivor. And so there's a lot of different stuff that comes into play. And so we want to be thinking ahead of the curve so that we're not having to recreate the wheel right in the moment.
4: Well, let's go back to that case of a federal employee and talk about FERS benefits. One of the benefits is the survivor benefit. How should folks think about that? Should they take a full survivor benefit, ignore it altogether, or find someplace in the middle?
0: I think this can be a very individualized decision. It's expensive, no doubt, right? When we think about a 10% cost to the pension, or in some cases, 5%, that could be tens of thousands of dollars throughout the course of a retirement. If you were a high earner and you're retired for 20, 30 years, that could be, you know, six figures, over $100,000 or more that somebody is paying to potentially the survivor never even need. So we look at this expense wondering, gosh, should I really even pay for this thing along the way? So first thing is that we have to understand protecting the income is really, really critical in retirement, because cash flow, which is the dollars that are coming in, the dollars that are going out, I call this the heartbeat of retirement. So we need to be really conscious about how cash flow changes if the federal employee is going to die. The second thing is, we talked about this loss of health insurance. Well, there's a rule under FERS that if you don't take a survivor benefit pension and you as the federal employee pass, your spouse, if they were not a federal employee themselves, they may lose health insurance benefits. They may lose that coverage or eligibility for FEHB. So that can be really challenging. Depending on what year that happens, they might be forced to go to Medicare. And Medicare, if you're not familiar to the rules in there, if you're over 65, but you haven't applied for Medicare yet, and then you go to apply for it later, now there's tons of penalties on top. So it just gets really, really messy. So that's a big one. And, you know, so some people then look at the partial survivor benefit, where they look at this and say, all right, we don't want to pay the full 10%. Can we pay 5% and then leave a quarter of my pension as a federal retiree if I pass? And the answer is yes, that does also protect the health insurance. But again, if you're leaving now a quarter of your pension, the spouse is also going to lose one Social Security, which we can talk about in a second here. So how much less income is the survivor receiving, and are they even going to be able to live their lives? Right. And I think just one last thing I wanted to add about this one, Terry, there's a lot of talk out there. A lot of people hear about this pension maximization strategy, where they'll talk about maybe just replacing that with a life insurance policy. And instead of paying thousands of dollars every year to OPM or to the first pension, I'm just going to take that and put it into a life insurance policy, so my spouse has that when I die. Again, in some cases that can work, but it's been very, very difficult to see a really slam dunk situation where that's appropriate for somebody. I caution people that sometimes it's a sales tactic that people will experience where people are just saying, hey, look, you know, you don't need to pay that, just buy a life insurance policy instead. So you have to be really careful when you do those analyses.
4: Tiago Glieger is a certified financial planner at RMG Advisors. Tiago, that's all really important advice. And you also mentioned Social Security. So talk to us about what happens with Social Security in a two-income household.
0: Going back to this idea of, hey, we got two checks from Social Security. It's very consistent. It's very nice. But there are a lot of rules that come into figuring out how to file for Social Security. And people think, well, that's for when we're alive. A lot of this filing strategy has to do with thinking about what if one of us is gone. And so the rule from Social Security is that if one of you passes, one of those Social Security's income streams is going to go away. Now, they do let the survivor keep the higher amount, which is why the claiming strategy that is most relevant to people is for the person who had the highest income throughout their years, therefore the highest Social Security. Usually we see that person wanting to delay their benefit to age 70 because it's not going to increase their own check only. If they die before the other spouse, that spouse is now going to receive a much higher check as well because, again, they're already going to have less income, so that higher income can be beneficial. And so the maximizing the Social Security strategy isn't always the right answer, but we have to look at filing with whether or not one of us is going to be alive 5-10 years into retirement. Are we both going to be alive 20 years into retirement? Because sometimes we make a decision on Social Security, what feels good now, and not run a scenario where maybe one of us dies a decade in. And now, because we committed to a Social Security filing strategy, now the survivor doesn't have enough income anymore. So I think it has to always be looked at from different angles.
4: As you're talking about all of these different kinds of assets, the thing that comes to my mind is creating a will. Is that sufficient here, or is there more estate planning that you'd recommend?
0: In general, I like to see people have four categories of documents when we're thinking about the loss of a spouse or one of us passing. The will is important. That is for sure. But trusts can also be beneficial, and trusts are not just for really rich people. Average people can get trusts and very simple, cost-effective trusts as well. But financial powers of attorney. When we think about estate planning, it's not just for when we're gone. It's for right before we're gone too. So if one of us is incapable of acting or making a decision. So financial powers of attorney are important. And then the other one are the advanced medical directives. A lot of folks think, hey, I can make a decision for my spouse if something happens and I got to work with the doctors. You cannot. If there is not a legal document in place that says you're allowed to do that, spousal rights don't give you that right, right? So there's a couple of things in there. So the will, the trust, a financial power of attorney, and then the advanced medical directives that we want to make sure those documents are in place. But beyond that, folks think that those documents are in place and that's it. They don't have to do anything else. And there's some interesting rules that have come up over the years in serving feds, and sometimes people elect beneficiaries on their accounts, and that's different than what they put on their estate planning documents like their will, and the beneficiary elections are going to supersede those wills. So you got to be careful to make sure that your beneficiary elections match your legal documents, otherwise money goes to the wrong place. And if there's not a beneficiary election at all, like a bank or a house, that asset is going to go to probate unless you have some sort of joint ownership with something. So we often see houses go to probate instead of, instead of going to a survivor if it's held in single name or going to the kids. So now you're stuck in probate and now your heirs are trying to settle the estate and the asset is not theirs to do very much with. And so these are all the little details and the dusty corners that we want to make sure we address.
4: Tiago, that sounds like such a long list of really hard things to do. Where should people start if they want to begin to have this conversation?
0: It can seem like a very intimidating list. And I don't want people to be scared out of what do they do next. So the first thing to remember is it doesn't have to be fancy. Just create a little chart on a piece of paper that says, here are our assets. Here's what we want it to happen. And we want to understand where the investments are, what are our sources of income. And really, this is just getting organized and making sure we understand where all of our assets are. And then we can think about, where do we want those little arrows to go? Which account goes to whom? Is my survivor still going to be able to meet their needs if they have this much income? And those are some conversations you can have together. Hey, if our income on a monthly basis goes from 5,000 to 3,000, is one of us going to be able to survive? How do we still pay the mortgage? Are there enough assets left over that I can meet my lifestyle needs and deal with what I need to? That is so much more planning than a lot of people have done so far. So starting there is a really good place.
4: Certified financial planner Tiago Glieger of RMG Advisors. Tiago, thank you so much for this great advice.
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4: 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Coming up next, better care often starts with someone noticing that an old solution doesn't work for every patient. One Navy nurse turned that observation into a change that could improve trauma care across military medicine. 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
2: Today's Federal Newscast. Delayed maintenance on the Navy's nuclear-powered attack submarines has cost taxpayers $3.4 billion over the past 10 years. That's according to a new report from the Government Accountability Office. GAO also says delays in decommissioning the subs over the next 5 years could cost more than $3.1 billion. A new Army memo is overhauling how the service buys software. Federal News Network's Rachel Cohen has more on the changes.
3: The Army is turning to the commercial sector to send new software to the force faster. Army Secretary Dan Driscoll's policy update all but abandons the longstanding practice of buying products that are custom-built for military needs. Instead, the Army will rely on commercial companies to tweak their existing products for soldiers to use. It plans to use commercial solutions openings and other transaction authorities to bring in a broader range of bidders. The approach can cut the traditional solicitation process from more than a year down to days or weeks. Rachel Cohen, Federal News Network.
2: And a former IT specialist for the Defense Intelligence Agency has pled guilty to giving national defense information to a foreign government. The Justice Department says Nathan Losch offered to provide classified information to a friendly foreign government starting in March 2025. He repeatedly transcribed multiple pages of notes while logged into his classified workstation and took the information away from his workstation hidden in his clothing. Find these stories and more at federalnewsnetwork.com. I'm Eric White.
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0: Welcome back to the Federal Drive with Terry Girton on Federal News Network. Military medicine trains constantly for trauma care, but some of the tools and processes designed for adults don't always translate well to children. After identifying one of those gaps, Navy Commander Emily Latimer led a research effort that found a better approach for administering blood to critically injured pediatric patients. That innovation earned her the Defense Health Agency Nursing Award for evidence-based practice. Commander Latimer joins me now to discuss what her team learned and what it says about readiness across military medicine. Commander Latimer, thank you so much for joining me. It is great to have you on the show today.
1: Thank you so much for having me.
0: Let's talk about this case that led to your recent award. What was the moment when you realized the systems and the processes you had for treating pediatric trauma patients weren't as good as they needed to be?
1: There were really two moments that led to the realization. So the first was a drill where we tried to use a new system that we had pulled together to practice and to really evaluate whether a system we thought was going to work would work in a real situation. And when we did that drill, we found that there were many elements of a system that met some of our needs, but it was really just not quite fast enough and a little bit too labor intensive for the nurses to use. And then just a couple weeks after that, before we had a chance to really dive back into problem solving, we had a day where we had multiple pediatric trauma patients over the course of an afternoon, many of who were quite sick. And one of those patients was an infant who needed blood very quickly. And we really had to work very hard to figure out how to make our process work to be able to get blood to that patient as quickly as they needed it. And it required a lot of both physical work and mental work by the entire team in the room in what was already a very tense, high-stress resuscitation. And so after that case, myself and a couple of my colleagues really decided that it was time to dive back in and try again to solve this problem of how do we give blood to pediatric patients when they need it really quickly and dealing with the unique challenges that they present because of their size.
0: What makes giving blood to a pediatric patient so much more challenging than giving it to an adult?
1: Well, when any person needs blood because of trauma, we need to get it into them quickly. It needs to be warmed, ideally. And there's special tubing that you have to use with blood products that prevent clots or any of the other factors of storage from affecting the patient. But pediatric patients are tiny. Everything about them is smaller, including their veins. And so sometimes we either can't get an IV in them or we have to use very, very small IVs. And we have to dose their blood very precisely. Unlike adults, everything about pediatric patients and medications is based on their weight. And so an infant is not going to get the same amount of blood as a 5-year-old, as a 10-year-old, as a 12-year-old. And so we need a system that lets us give blood quickly and warmed using the right tubing system, but also lets us dose it very precisely and that works well with those very special small IVs. With adults, we use rapid infuser systems, but most of those are not as easy to use to meet those specific needs, especially the precise dosing and the very close control with those small IVs.
0: And so as you began testing alternatives, what did you learn? What were there options out there for you, or did you come up with your own?
1: Oh, no, we did not come up with our own. We went searching for what have other smart people figured out and how can we take what they've learned and find the right fit for our facility that we can adapt to our needs. And so we found a system that seemed like it fit all of our needs and was actually already in use in our region by the emergency medical services. And so we had an opportunity to actually try out their equipment before we started this project in earnest and got a chance to put our hands on it and test it out, which led us to thinking that it would probably be a great fit. But we had learned from our previous experience that just because we thought it might work doesn't mean that it will. And so when we proceeded with this project, we took this new system to our nurses and to our paramedics, who are the ones that give blood in the pediatric resuscitations. And we asked them to do side-by-side tests of our previous system and this new possible system that we decided to evaluate. In that process, we found that our nurses and paramedics had almost a universal buy-in to the new system. They loved it. It was faster and it was much, much easier for them to use. And ultimately, that ended up being great for when we rolled it out because we already had many people who believed in this change. And so they were happy to support and help make the change go into place.
0: Navy Commander Emily Latimer is an emergency clinical nurse specialist assigned to the Naval Medical Center at Camp Lejeune, North Carolina. Commander Latimer, you mentioned earlier that one of the triggers for this experiment was a day when you received several pediatric trauma patients at your hospital. How unusual is that at a military hospital? Do you mostly see adults in the trauma center? Do you get very many children?
1: Well, in most of the military hospitals, while much of our patient population is adults, we do see lots of kids. And wherever we're taking care of military service members, we're taking care of their families too. And so taking care of sick children is something that we expect to do, not necessarily in quite the concentrated numbers that we experienced that day, but we do expect to see sick kids pretty much in every military hospital.
0: And how does the experience of treating sick military families and their children stateside translate into what you might experience in a deployment?
1: Well, in most deployments, we should expect that most of our patients are adults, but you never really know. And there are plenty of times where a sick or injured child will come to a deployed medical team. And those cases are often some of the ones that stay with you. I know many colleagues have shared that taking care of children on deployment are some of the most challenging cases that they think about after the fact, because so much of our training is focused on preparing for adult patients. But when the pediatric patient shows up in front of you, you want to do a great job. You want to make sure that you give that child every possibility of recovery. And that's part of deployment medicine, just like taking care of someone who's experienced a blast injury.
0: Navy Commander Emily Latimer is an emergency clinical nurse specialist assigned to the Naval Medical Center at Camp Lejeune, North Carolina. Commander Latimer, thanks so much for joining me today.
1: Thank you.
0: 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Up next, the top national headlines from ABC News and the Federal Newscast. I'm Terry Gertin. 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

0: Disturbing testimony, saying he's never seen one more focused on the facts. Well, now, of course, we'll see how long it takes them to sort them all out.
1: Her lawyers had argued Clancy was not in her right mind due to postpartum psychosis. Trump administration has appealed a court ruling which had blocked the president's executive order on mail-in voting from taking effect. The new Federal Reserve Chair, Kevin Warsh, was at the central bank's annual conference in Jackson Hole, Wyoming this morning, talking about what the Fed can do to help tackle high prices. ABC's Elizabeth Schulze.
2: The Fed needs to highlight inflation, needs to focus on using its tools to bring prices down more than anything else right now. What are those tools? Well, typically, when inflation is high, what the Fed does is it hikes interest rates. Kevin Warsh says he does not want to give a prediction for what they are going to do explicitly with interest rates. But the assumption here, if inflation is above where they want it to be, that might be what the Fed needs to do.
1: At least 580 people are now confirmed dead after devastating flooding in Nepal and in neighboring Tibet. Rescue crews are still trying to search for the survivors. Vikram Ravi says his parents were on a spiritual pilgrimage in the area and were near the Nepal-Tibet border when floodwaters raged through earlier this week. He spoke to ABC News.
3: It's almost unbelievable. It's like fury from nature. And I'm very lucky that my parents were able to make it through and were able to get to safety. And thankfully, we're able to even get some of their luggage back. But it's an unbelievable situation.
1: The State Department says 5 Americans have been rescued so far. You're listening to ABC News.
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1: It's been 6 months since the start of the war with Iran, with still no movement towards a peace deal there. ABC News Chief Global Affairs Correspondent Martha Raddatz, who says 18 service members have been killed since the war began.
6: More than 750 Americans have been wounded, including Sergeant First Class Corey Hicks, who survived a deadly drone attack in Kuwait. He spoke with ABC affiliate KSTP.
7: And I remember turning my head to the left and I seen the nose of that drone pop through.
6: The Hicks family says he is now struggling with short-term memory loss and PTSD, and that getting proper medical care has taken months. Hicks, they said, was concerned about the lack of medical supplies in Kuwait even before the attack.
1: The Immigration and Customs Enforcement Detention Database now shows Milo Yiannopoulos, the conservative political commentator, is in ICE custody. It did not say where, but the database lists him as a citizen of the United Kingdom. Britax, a company that makes child car seats, is recalling more than 114,000 seats, saying the carrying handle may partially detach, increasing the risk of a child being injured. Owners will be notified by October 19th if their car seat is affected. And Tennessee's governor has now proposed renaming Nashville's International Airport for Dolly Parton. The legendary country singer passed away on Tuesday at the age of 80. Mike Dubusky, ABC News.
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8: On today's Federal Newscast, up to 400 federal positions can now earn salaries of $400,000. A new final rule from the Office of Personnel Management allows the higher pay rates for hundreds of workers under an authority known as critical position pay. The authority is meant to help agencies recruit and retain highly qualified and specialized

0: government workers in mission-critical roles. Artificial intelligence may become a more prominent part of the federal hiring process. Federal News Network's Drew Friedman explains why.
1: The Office of Personnel Management is encouraging agencies to more widely adopt AI tools into their recruitment efforts. In a memo this week, OPM said that work like drafting position descriptions and job announcements, as well as screening resumes, can all be improved with more AI use. Without increasing AI tools, OPM says that agencies may be compromising the effectiveness and efficiency of the federal hiring process. Drew Friedman, Federal News Network.
0: And U.S. Immigration and Customs Enforcement has awarded a nearly $17 million sole source contract to buy 6,000 pairs of gloves that can deliver painful electric shocks. The agency says officers will use them to control detainees and protesters who resist. A notice published on SAM.gov yesterday says ICE entered into a no-bid contract to purchase the gloves from Compliant Technologies LLC, a Kentucky-based firm. Find these stories and more at federalnewsnetwork.com. I'm Eric White.
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3: Welcome to The Federal Drive on Federal News Network. It's Friday, August 28th. I'm your host, Terry Gerton, and I'm glad you're here. Coming up on this hour of The Federal Drive, Americans may disagree on politics, but they seem to have a clearer picture of what they want government to do than many leaders assume. Plus, the most important retirement conversation you can have with your spouse may be the one neither of you wants to have. Those stories and much more ahead during this hour of The Federal Drive. We begin with this. Adversaries' use of AI to find new cyber vulnerabilities or increase the speed of their attacks means agencies have to do more to get out from under their legacy technology debt. This summer, the Cybersecurity and Infrastructure Security Agency issued a new binding operational directive, laying out how agencies should prioritize high-risk vulnerabilities for more immediate action while deferring lower-risk vulnerabilities. Chris Butera is the Acting Deputy Executive Assistant Director for Cybersecurity at CISA. He talked about the directive and the challenge with Federal News Network's Jason Miller.
4: We are trying to be that central place for cybersecurity for both the federal government and for critical infrastructure. And it really gives us a unique vantage point in terms of some of the information sharing that happens. And I think it's really paramount for agencies to continue to be, you know, on the lookout for new types of intrusions, new tactics and techniques, but also to be prioritizing some of the basics that we've always been asking them to do and to do some of those things faster. But, you know, going back to information sharing, it's really key. And one of our roles as kind of that central hub is to make sure that we are taking what we are learning from one agency or one critical infrastructure entity or some of our industry partners that I'm sitting here next to, and taking those lessons learned and those TTPs from those incidents and sharing them back out to the community to aid in detection as well as work through incident response together. So I think one of the most recent examples was our Emergency Directive 2503 that happened last fall. This was an intrusion in Cisco ASA. Specifically, a threat actor was modifying firmware to gain persistence on ASA firewalls and then gain access to agency networks. And CISA played a central role in both understanding this new emerging vulnerability that was found through incident response. It's successfully disclosing that vulnerability through coordinated vulnerability disclosure with the vendor, and helping work together with both industry partners as well as our federal agencies to work through this campaign together, to help each other through incident response, and then ultimately to put out this emergency directive to make sure that everyone was remediating this properly.
5: It seems like CISA's role has grown over the last 15 years or so in terms of being able to kind of reach out to different parts of the government, to the private sector. Is that why we've seen maybe an improvement around cybersecurity over the last decade or so across the public and private sector?
4: Yeah, I mean, I think certainly information sharing is a big part of this. And the more that we can also automate the ecosystem and harden our defenses faster is really a prime thing that we are trying to help the community with. So one thing that we do is we produce a lot of best practices guidelines in addition to our directives that include, how we actually can, specifically work on things like cloud security or zero trust, To make sure that our agencies are hardening their environments to prevent attacks, but also to contain the attacks. So I think one of the things we're seeing with the new threat landscape is going back to that assume breach scenario and making sure that you are prepared to both contain an incident and quickly respond to that incident. So I think that is something else that we work really closely together. And we try to do that as much as possible with our other federal partners and our international partners as well. So you'll see a lot of joint cybersecurity advisory from us.
5: And this idea of IT modernization, there's still a huge technical debt that agencies are facing. And in many ways, that's both an opportunity and a challenge, because until they modernize, they really put themselves at a higher risk. Maybe talk a little bit about where CISA is, how you guys are kind of trying to drive that point home. Unfortunately, you don't have the money to give to agencies to modernize, but the messaging is clear.
4: Yeah, we see this as a really important strategic piece for the federal government and for our critical infrastructure owners and operators. It's very easy to have a piece of software or hardware that is running just fine and just say, if it ain't broke, don't touch it, right? We see that happen a lot. We see devices that are measured in uptime in months or years rather than days or weeks. And when we are talking about the new evolving threat environment that we're seeing now, where there's going to be, you know, potentially more vulnerabilities, having to patch faster, running a device that is end of support means that there is no longer going to be security patches for that device or that piece of software. And so that ends up being a system that is really indefensible from our perspective. And so we released a directive to the federal agencies earlier this year that directs them, gives them a nice timeline to make sure that they are accounting for the in their budget cycles to replace all these end of support software. The other thing we're trying to do is really increase automation in the ecosystem to support this as well. So vulnerability scanners today are really good about reporting back to you vulnerabilities and helping with prioritization of those vulnerabilities. But it doesn't always right now tell you, you know, which devices are going end of support. So CISA worked with some industry and international partners to work on a standard called OpenEOX. And we are asking all of our technology producers to start publishing OpenEOX files that lists the end of support date for their product versions. That way we can add that automation into the ecosystem, and vulnerability software or other cybersecurity software can start reporting the end of life timelines for these types of devices so that people can start building that into their budget cycles and vulnerability management cycles as well.
5: This is fascinating. Do most vendors, from your perspective, and maybe we should ask the vendors on the panel this question, do they know when end of life is coming generally?
4: Generally, it's pretty common with the big vendors that they will know when end of support dates are. They're usually listed somewhere buried on their website. Sometimes it's behind a paywall or some kind of other support portal. So we want to make sure that those are being published publicly in a machine-readable format.
3: That's Chris Butera, the Acting Deputy Executive Assistant Director for Cybersecurity at the Cybersecurity and Infrastructure Security Agency. Watch his full conversation with Federal News Network's Jason Miller at federalnewsnetwork.com. Up next, Americans may disagree on politics, but they seem to have a clearer picture of what they want government to do than many leaders assume. This is The Federal Drive with Terry Girton on Federal News Network.
0: Today's Federal Newscast. Delayed maintenance on the Navy's nuclear-powered attack submarines has cost taxpayers $3.4 billion over the past 10 years. That's according to a new report from the Government Accountability Office. GAO also says delays in decommissioning the subs over the next 5 years could cost more than $3.1 billion. Federal investigators say the ongoing White House construction contributed to radio problems that kept air traffic controllers from communicating with Marine One earlier this month. Controllers could not hear the calls that President Trump's helicopter was getting ready to take off, so they cleared an airline jet to take off just as Marine One took to the air. The National Transportation Safety Board's preliminary report on the August 4th incident was released yesterday. Air traffic controllers and Marine One pilots met the week before the helicopter got too close to the airliner near Reagan National Airport to discuss problems with the tower not receiving the standard 3-minute warning call ahead of Marine One flights. And a former IT specialist for the Defense Intelligence Agency has pled guilty to giving national defense information to a foreign government. The Justice Department says Nathan Losch offered to provide classified information to a friendly foreign government starting in March 2025. He repeatedly transcribed multiple pages of notes while logged into his classified workstation and took the information away from his workstation, hidden in his clothing. Find these stories and more at federalnewsnetwork.com. I'm Eric White.
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3: Welcome back to the Federal Drive with Terry Girton on Federal News Network. Trust in government has been declining for decades. A new Partnership for Public Service study asked a different question. What would a government that works for people actually look like? The answers revealed some unexpected common ground around responsiveness, effectiveness, and problem solving. Here with more insight is the Director of Public Engagement at the Partnership for Public Service, Lindsay LaFerrier. Lindsay, thank you so much for joining me today. I'm really glad to have you.
22: I'm really thrilled to be here.
3: The partnership does a lot of public surveys, and a lot of times those have to do with trust and how people trust their government. But in support of the 250th anniversary of the nation, you did something a little bit different. Tell us about your latest survey and how you went about it, first of all, what you were looking for.
22: So we knew as we approached the 250th anniversary in July that we wanted to take this moment to reflect on all of the ways our government has changed since it was founded and take that spirit in this moment when government's also undergoing a lot of change to think about what does the public really want its government to look like and what are those principles or priorities that the public has when they think about a government that better serves them. So we undertook a survey. We also did some work on social media, and we had a public input form where we asked people a couple of questions. A government that better serves you, fill in the blank. In 2055, a government that's working, fill in the blank. And then we took all of those responses, we analyzed them, and we came up with six priorities for how the public thinks a government could better serve them.
3: That is fascinating. I bet you got things that were all over the spectrum, but those six priorities use words that could mean lots of different things to different people. So walk us through what they are and how people defined those terms.
22: Yeah, so like we said, we had six priorities. So the first was a government that understands and is responsive to the needs of the average American. So this was really, it came through particularly in ways people were reflecting. They didn't feel like government was really listening to them, didn't really reflect the policies and practices of government, didn't really seem to be meeting their needs. So that was really the overwhelming feeling there. The second priority was a government that serves the public good over the wealthy, special interests, and corporations. There was a lot of responses where it felt like my voice is not as important as someone, a lobbyist who has a member of Congress's ear or these people I'm seeing in the news. So it was really about how do we make sure the public good comes before everything else. The third priority was around a government that effectively identifies and solves the country's greatest problems. So these were things like education, healthcare, housing, and some of the respondents even called out they felt like government was doing things only around the edges to deal with these really complex and foundational problems in our country. The fourth priority was a government in which leaders work collaboratively in order to get things done. So there's this feeling that people, that many leaders in government were putting party above the public interest or letting some of this kind of polarization in our country defeat potential solutions. The fifth priority was a government that is representative of the average American. So some of this was traditional demographic representation, so age, race or ethnicity, gender, but a lot of it was also socioeconomic. They wanted more middle, what they thought of as middle class Americans representing them in government, or people who didn't have a college degree. And then the last was a government that is effective and efficient. So a government that used taxpayer dollars well. So like you said, these can all mean different things to different people. But for us, it also showed there's a lot of common ground. So how do we use these areas where there is common ground to find the reforms that will help make government represent them?
3: To that point, as folks were giving you these answers, did they suggest any specific practices or scenarios that would illustrate what they meant by those words?
22: Yeah, so there were a few ways in which that came through. So for the first priority around a government that understands and responds to people's needs, there were instances where people said, like, maybe we should create processes where a new policy or law is introduced and there's an area where the public can give direct feedback on that before it goes through. People who follow a government know there is a public comment period when the federal government puts out new rules. I don't think a lot of members of the public are aware that that's available to them. And then there were also some typical reforms when you think about Congress that have seemed to have broken through. So there were term limits for elected members. There were also things like getting rid of Citizens United. So there are some, you know, political and congressional reforms that seem to have broken into the public, but not as much on the federal management side that seemed to have gotten to people.
3: I'm speaking with Lindsay LaFerrier. She's the Director of Public Engagement at the Partnership for Public Service. Lindsay, after reading all of this input and you got feedback from what, 1,400 people or so?
22: Yes, yeah.
3: What do you think government leaders either misunderstand or underemphasize when it comes to what people are actually asking for?
22: I think there is, and very fairly, an emphasis on administrative services. So things that people directly interact with the federal government to access, applying for a passport, getting Social Security benefits, which are very important. But a lot of the feedback we saw were the bigger fundamental issues with how our government operates. And that seemed to be where there was this desire for government to work differently. So I think there's sometimes the instinct that if we improve service delivery, things will be better. And that is an important part of the equation. But there are these broader dynamics at play. The partnership's been looking at public views of government since 2021. We are about to, in a couple of weeks, release a new report looking at that's 5 years and the data we found. And there's definitely trends where there's this disconnect between satisfaction with some of the work government does, and then these underlying tensions about government truly solving some of those big problems. So I think that's something to keep aware of. How do you keep doing the good service work and then also fix some of these more broader questions?
3: Where do you think that disconnect comes from? Is it just easier to focus on service delivery than on constitutional change?
22: I think some of that, in working with federal employees closely, I think some of those are really difficult. So when you talk about a government that understands and listens to the public, we know from working with federal employees, there are a lot of rules about how federal agencies can get input from the public that require, you know, reform and rethinking. So some of this is just the system is not built to do some of these things. So that's why, you know, the partnership is working on an issue called Government for a New Era, which is really thinking about what are those structural reforms we need to make some of these types of priorities possible for the federal employees who are trying to deliver on them.
3: You mentioned up front that we are used to dealing with the polarization and political division here. As you looked through the responses, did you see that in the responses? Or, you know, could you tell, for example, which party someone came from by their answer? Or was there really, when you got down to the bottom of it, pretty common perspective?
22: It was actually one of the things that was most surprising to us in the analysis. My colleague who did most of the analysis said we were surprised at how little partisan politics were named in the answers. So there was a lot of reflection on, you know, politicians or members of Congress should do this differently, but they didn't call out many politicians by name or imply that it was a certain party that was to blame. So it really was this belief that the system overall needed to do more to center the public as opposed to one party over the other, which is encouraging when you think about the broad coalition of people. We need to be active in creating a better government for us all, that it's not about kind of that division. It can really be an effort that is nonpartisan.
3: So as you're coming away from this project and obviously starting others, did you come away more optimistic or more concerned about the prospects for improving public confidence in government?
22: So as an organization, I think we always try to be optimistic and what are the solutions we can build. But I think especially the last part of the report looked at how are people currently and how do they plan to engage with improvements to government. And we were really encouraged by the percentage of people, which for many of the areas we looked at, so we talked about things like voting, talking with your family and friends about reforms to government, sharing on social media. And for many of those, more than half of the people we surveyed said it was either something they had done in the last year or something they plan to do in the coming time. So that means to us, that says there is a group of the public out there that is eager to work to make our government better. And it's up to us to seize that opportunity to really get them engaged and involved in this effort to create a better government for all of us.
3: And what happens next with these findings? Are you going to dig deeper and get more specific? Are you trying to share them more broadly? Where do they go from here?
22: So the partnership continues to do research on public perceptions of government. So this is a really helpful tool for us to further investigate in future surveys and focus groups. In practical terms, what are the reforms that would get to these six priorities? So how do we start to build some real plans for bringing these to life? But it also continues to be a conversation. We want to invite more organizations in. How are they thinking about the ways that government can better serve the public along these priorities? So it will continue to be an ongoing project for us.
3: Lindsay LeFerrier is the Director of Public Engagement at the Partnership for Public Service. Lindsay, thanks so much for joining me today.
22: Thank you for having me.
3: We'll post this interview and a link to the report at federalnewsnetwork.com/Federal Drive. 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
0: Today's Federal Newscast, up to 400 federal positions can now earn salaries of $400,000. A new final rule from the Office of Personnel Management allows the higher pay rates for hundreds of workers under an authority known as critical position pay. The authority is meant to help agencies recruit and retain highly qualified and specialized government workers in mission-critical roles. The CIA is reshaping how it buys products and services. Federal News Network's Jason Miller tells us how.
13: The CIA is reducing the burden on its contracting officers and the contractors who work with the spy agency. F.E. Fragogionis, the CIO's chief procurement officer, said yesterday that the agency has eliminated 90% of the burdensome reviews that the CIA previously required for all contracts. She says the acquisition workforce now has more autonomy and is empowered to focus on innovation and agility. On the contractor side, the CIA developed a vendor onboarding playbook and held its first ever unclassified industry day earlier this year. Jason Miller, Federal News Network.
0: And U.S. Immigration and Customs Enforcement has awarded a nearly $17 million sole source contract to buy 6,000 pairs of gloves that can deliver painful electric shocks. The agency says officers will use them to control detainees and protesters who resist. A notice published on SAM.gov yesterday says ICE entered into a no-bid contract to purchase the gloves from Compliant Technologies LLC, a Kentucky-based firm. Find these stories and more at federalnewsnetwork.com. I'm Eric White.
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3: Welcome back to the Federal Drive with Terry Girton on Federal News Network. Most couples build a retirement plan around the assumption that they'll navigate retirement together. But every retirement plan eventually becomes a one-person plan. That's why financial planner Tiago Glieger says one of the most important acts of financial preparation is making sure a surviving spouse inherits a roadmap, not a maze of decisions, paperwork, and uncertainty. He joins me now to talk through these crucial considerations. Tiago, thank you for joining me.
24: Thanks, Terry. Good to be here.
3: You've been bringing us some tough topics lately. Last month, we talked about long-term care planning. And this month, you want to talk about planning for survival when one spouse passes. Why bring that up now?
24: You know, it's a morbid topic, like you said, Terry, but it is one of the most loving and practical planning conversations that we can have, because the idea is that our survivor, whether it's our spouse, whether it's our children, they're not having to create a plan while having to deal with everything emotionally as well. They're just following something that has already been put in place. And so there's a lot of different things that come to play when we think about this topic.
3: And why is this so important for federal employees?
24: I think, Terry, that a lot of people when they think about retirement, they think about two people. They think about two Social Security checks, two pensions if there's dual feds or one in the private sector, which is rare these days. And we really don't give very much thought to what if that's not how life looks like? What if we get a curveball along the way and one of us gets sick and one of us passes early? What are we going to do? How do the finances change? And if we wait too long to plan and that surprises us, then you're left with a whole lot less choices along the way. And so when we think about the death of a spouse, there's a chain reaction that comes into play. In a lot of cases, if it's the Fed that is passing, we're going to see a reduction to the first pension. So that's less income for the survivor. We're also going to see Social Security changes for the person that's left behind. Taxes might go up. And depending on how the survivor elections were elected at retirement, we've seen people lose health insurance in retirement, losing FEHB as a survivor. And so there's a lot of different stuff that comes into play. And so we want to be thinking ahead of the curve so that we're not having to recreate the wheel right in the moment.
3: Well, let's go back to that case of a federal employee and talk about FERS benefits. One of the benefits is the survivor benefit. How should folks think about that? Should they take a full survivor benefit, ignore it altogether, or find someplace in the middle?
24: I think this can be a very individualized decision. It's expensive, no doubt, right? When we think about a 10% cost to the pension, or in some cases 5%, that could be tens of thousands of dollars throughout the course of a retirement. If you were a high earner and you're retired for 20, 30 years, that could be, you know, six figures, over $100,000 or more that somebody is paying to potentially the survivor never even need. So we look at this expense wondering, gosh, should I really even pay for this thing along the way? So first thing is that we have to understand protecting the income is really, really critical in retirement because cash flow, which is the dollars that are coming in, the dollars that are going out, I call this the heartbeat of retirement. So we need to be really conscious about how cash flow changes if the federal employee is going to die. The second thing is we talked about this loss of health insurance. Well, there's a rule under FERS that if you don't take a survivor benefit pension and you as the federal employee pass, your spouse, if they were not a federal employee themselves, they may lose health insurance benefits. They may lose that coverage or eligibility for FEHB. So that can be really challenging. Depending on what year that happens, they might be forced to go to Medicare. And Medicare, if you're not familiar to the rules in there, if you're over 65, but you haven't applied for Medicare yet, and then you go to apply for it later, now there's tons of penalties on top. So it just gets really, really messy. So that's a big one. And, you know, so some people then look at the partial survivor benefit where they look at this and say, all right, we don't want to pay the full 10%. Can we pay 5% and then leave a quarter of my pension as a federal retiree if I pass? And the answer is yes, that does also protect the health insurance. But again, if you're leaving now a quarter of your pension, the spouse is also going to lose one Social Security, which we can talk about in a second here. So how much less income is the survivor receiving and are they even going to be able to live their lives? Right. And I think just one last thing I wanted to add about this one, Terry, there's a lot of talk out there. A lot of people hear about this pension maximization strategy where they'll talk about maybe just replacing that with a life insurance policy. And instead of paying thousands of dollars every year to OPM or to the first pension, I'm just going to take that and put it into a life insurance policy. So my spouse has that when I die. Again, in some cases that can work, but it's been very, very difficult to see a really slam dunk situation where that's appropriate for somebody. I caution people that sometimes it's a sales tactic that people will experience where people are just saying, hey, look, you know, you don't need to pay that, just buy life insurance policy instead. So you have to be really careful when you do those analyses.
3: Tiago Glieger is a certified financial planner at RMG Advisors. Tiago, that's all really important advice. And you also mentioned Social Security. So talk to us about what happens with Social Security in a two-income household.
24: Going back to this idea of, hey, we got two checks from Social Security. It's very consistent. It's very nice. But there are a lot of rules that come into figuring out how to file for Social Security. And people think, well, that's for when we're alive. A lot of this filing strategy has to do with thinking about what if one of us is gone. And so the rule from Social Security is that if one of you passes, one of those Social Security's income streams is going to go away. Now, they do let the survivor keep the higher amount, which is why the claiming strategy that is most relevant to people is for the person who had the highest income throughout their years, therefore the highest Social Security. Usually we see that person wanting to delay their benefit to age 70 because it's not going to increase their own check only. If they die before the other spouse, that spouse is now going to receive a much higher check as well. Because again, they're already going to have less income, so that higher income can be beneficial. And so the maximizing the Social Security strategy isn't always the right answer, but we have to look at filing with whether or not one of us is going to be alive 5-10 years into retirement. Are we both going to be alive 20 years into retirement? Because sometimes we make a decision on Social Security what feels good now, and not run a scenario where maybe one of us dies a decade in, and now because we committed to a Social Security filing strategy, now the survivor doesn't have enough income anymore. So I think it has to always be looked at from different angles.
3: As you're talking about all of these different kinds of assets, the thing that comes to my mind is creating a will. Is that sufficient here, or is there more estate planning that you'd recommend?
24: In general, I like to see people have four categories of documents when we're thinking about the loss of a spouse or one of us passing. The will is important. That is for sure. But trusts can also be beneficial, and trusts are not just for really rich people. Average people can get trusts and very simple, cost-effective trusts as well. But financial powers of attorney. When we think about estate planning, it's not just for when we're gone. It's for right before we're gone too. So if one of us is incapable of acting or making a decision. So financial powers of attorney are important. And then the other one are the advanced medical directives. A lot of folks think, hey, I can make a decision for my spouse if something happens and I got to work with the doctors. You cannot. If there is not a legal document in place that says you're allowed to do that, spousal rights don't give you that right, right? So there's a couple of things in there. So the will, the trust, a financial power of attorney, and then the advanced medical directives that we want to make sure those documents are in place. But beyond that, folks think that those documents are in place and that's it. They don't have to do anything else. And there's some interesting rules that have come up over the years in serving feds. And sometimes people elect beneficiaries on their accounts, and that's different than what they put on their estate planning documents, like their will. And the beneficiary elections are going to supersede those wills. So you got to be careful to make sure that your beneficiary elections match your legal documents. Otherwise, money goes to the wrong place. And if there's not a beneficiary election at all, like a bank or a house, that asset is going to go to probate unless you have some sort of joint ownership with something. So we often see houses go to probate instead of, instead of going to a survivor if it's held in single name, or going to the kids. So now you're stuck in probate, and now your heirs are trying to settle the estate, and the asset is not theirs to do very much with. And so these are all the little details and the dusty corners that we want to make sure we address.
3: Tiago, that sounds like such a long list of really hard things to do. Where should people start if they want to begin to have this conversation?
24: It can seem like a very intimidating list. And I don't want people to be scared out of what do they do next. So the first thing to remember is it doesn't have to be fancy. Just create a little chart on a piece of paper that says, here are our assets. Here's what we want it to happen. And we want to understand where the investments are. What are our sources of income? And really, this is just getting organized and making sure we understand where all of our assets are. And then we can think about, where do we want those little arrows to go? Which account goes to whom? Is my survivor still going to be able to meet their needs if they have this much income? And those are some conversations you can have together. Hey, if our income on a monthly basis goes from 5,000 to 3,000, is one of us going to be able to survive? How do we still pay the mortgage? Are there enough assets left over that I can meet my lifestyle needs and deal with what I need to? That is so much more planning than a lot of people have done so far. So starting there is a really good place.
3: Certified financial planner Tiago Glieger of RMG Advisors. Tiago, thank you so much for this great advice.
24: Thanks, Terry.
3: 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Coming up next, better care often starts with someone noticing that an old solution doesn't work for every patient. One Navy nurse turned that observation into a change that could improve trauma care across military medicine. 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
0: Today's Federal Newscast. Delayed maintenance on the Navy's nuclear-powered attack submarines has cost taxpayers $3.4 billion over the past 10 years. That's according to a new report from the Government Accountability Office. GAO also says delays in decommissioning the subs over the next 5 years could cost more than $3.1 billion. A new Army memo is overhauling how the service buys software. Federal News Network's Rachel Cohen has more on the changes.
2: The Army is turning to the commercial sector to send new software to the force faster. Army Secretary Dan Driscoll's policy update all but abandons the longstanding practice of buying products that are custom-built for military needs. Instead, the Army will rely on commercial companies to tweak their existing products for soldiers to use. It plans to use commercial solutions openings and other transaction authorities to bring in a broader range of bidders. The approach can cut the traditional solicitation process from more than a year down to days or weeks. Rachel Cohen, Federal News Network.
0: And a former IT specialist for the Defense Intelligence Agency has pled guilty to giving national defense information to a foreign government. The Justice Department says Nathan Losch offered to provide classified information to a friendly foreign government starting in March 2025. He repeatedly transcribed multiple pages of notes while logged into his classified workstation and took the information away from his workstation hidden in his clothing. Find these stories and more at federalnewsnetwork.com. I'm Eric White.
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0: Welcome back to The Federal Drive with Terry Gerton on Federal News Network. Military medicine trains constantly for trauma care, but some of the tools and processes designed for adults don't always translate well to children. After identifying one of those gaps, Navy Commander Emily Latimer led a research effort that found a better approach for administering blood to critically injured pediatric patients. That innovation earned her the Defense Health Agency Nursing Award for evidence-based practice. Commander Latimer joins me now to discuss what her team learned and what it says about readiness across military medicine. Commander Latimer, thank you so much for joining me. It is great to have you on the show today.
1: Thank you so much for having me.
0: Let's talk about this case that led to your recent award. What was the moment when you realized the systems and the processes you had for treating pediatric trauma patients weren't as good as they needed to be?
1: There were really two moments that led to the realization. So the first was a drill where we tried to use the new system that we had pulled together to practice and to really evaluate whether a system we thought was going to work would work in a real situation. And when we did that drill, we found that there were many elements of a system that met some of our needs, but it was really just not quite fast enough and a little bit too labor intensive for the nurses to use. And then just a couple weeks after that, before we had a chance to really dive back into problem solving, we had a day where we had multiple pediatric trauma patients over the course of an afternoon, many of who were quite sick. And one of those patients was an infant who needed blood very quickly. And we really had to work very hard to figure out how to make our process work to be able to get blood to that patient as quickly as they needed it. And it required a lot of both physical work and mental work by the entire team in the room in what was already a very tense, high-stress resuscitation. And so after that case, myself and a couple of my colleagues really decided that it was time to dive back in and try again to solve this problem of how do we give blood to pediatric patients when they need it really quickly and dealing with the unique challenges that they present because of their size.
0: What makes giving blood to a pediatric patient so much more challenging than giving it to an adult?
1: Well, when any person needs blood because of trauma, we need to get it into them quickly. It needs to be warmed, ideally. And there's special tubing that you have to use with blood products that prevent clots or any of the other factors of storage from affecting the patient. But pediatric patients are tiny. Everything about them is smaller, including their veins. And so sometimes we either can't get an IV in them or we have to use very, very small IVs. And we have to dose their blood very precisely. Unlike adults, everything about pediatric patients and medications is based on their weight. And so an infant is not going to get the same amount of blood as a 5-year-old, as a 10-year-old, as a 12-year-old. And so we need a system that lets us give blood quickly and warmed using the right tubing system, but also lets us dose it very precisely and that works well with those very special small IVs. With adults, we use rapid infuser systems, but most of those are not as easy to use to meet those specific needs, especially the precise dosing and the very close control with those small IVs.
0: And so as you began testing alternatives, what did you learn? What were there options out there for you, or did you come up with your own?
1: Oh, no, we did not come up with our own. We went searching for what have other smart people figured out and how can we take what they've learned and find the right fit for our facility that we can adapt to our needs. And so we found a system that seemed like it fit all of our needs and was actually already in use in our region by the Emergency Medical Services. And so we had an opportunity to actually try out their equipment before we started this project in earnest and got a chance to put our hands on it and test it out, which led us to thinking that it would probably be a great fit. But we had learned from our previous experience that just because we thought it might work doesn't mean that it will. And so when we proceeded with this project, we took this new system to our nurses and to our paramedics, who are the ones that give blood in the pediatric resuscitations. And we asked them to do side-by-side tests of our previous system and this new possible system that we decided to evaluate. In that process, we found that our nurses and paramedics had almost a universal buy-in to the new system. They loved it. It was faster and it was much, much easier for them to use. And ultimately, that ended up being great for when we rolled it out because we already had many people who believed in this change. And so they were happy to support and help make the change go into place.
0: Navy Commander Emily Latimer is an emergency clinical nurse specialist assigned to the Naval Medical Center at Camp Lejeune, North Carolina. Commander Latimer, you mentioned earlier that one of the triggers for this experiment was a day when you received several pediatric trauma patients at your hospital. How unusual is that at a military hospital? Do you mostly see adults in the trauma center? Do you get very many children?
1: Well, in most of the military hospitals, while much of our patient population is adults, we do see lots of kids. And wherever we're taking care of military service members, we're taking care of their families too. And so taking care of sick children is something that we expect to do, not necessarily in quite the concentrated numbers that we experienced that day, but we do expect to see sick kids pretty much in every military hospital.
0: And how does the experience of treating sick military families and their children stateside translate into what you might experience in a deployment?
1: Well, in most deployments, we should expect that most of our patients are adults, but you never really know. And there are plenty of times where a sick or injured child will come to a deployed medical team. And those cases are often some of the ones that stay with you. I know many colleagues have shared that taking care of children on deployment are some of the most challenging cases that they think about after the fact, because so much of our training is focused on preparing for adult patients. But when the pediatric patient shows up in front of you, you want to do a great job. You want to make sure that you give that child every possibility of recovery. And that's part of deployment medicine, just like taking care of someone who's experienced a blast injury.
0: Navy Commander Emily Latimer is an emergency clinical nurse specialist assigned to the Naval Medical Center at Camp Lejeune, North Carolina. Commander Latimer, thanks so much for joining me today.
1: Thank you.
0: 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Up next, the top national headlines from ABC News and the Federal Newscast. I'm Terry Girton. 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
10: From ABC News, I'm Mike Dubusky. The jury in the Lindsey Clancy trial has been told to go home for the weekend after having deliberated for 10 hours and not arriving at a verdict. The judge in the case has said deliberations will resume on Monday. Clancy's defense argues she was suffering from postpartum psychosis when she killed her children.

0: in custody. El Paso Sheriff Commander Jerome Washington.
1: The juvenile offender was 14 years of age, the male. The two male juvenile victim witnesses are also 14 years of age, and one female victim who was 14 years of age.
0: A search for survivors continues in Nepal, where now 580 people are now confirmed dead. ABC's Tom Sufi Burridge with the latest.
2: This is a highly complex operation in very, very challenging conditions for those rescue teams. We're seeing helicopters clearly playing a key role, trying to get into those remote communities, which were simply devastated by that wall of debris and water on Wednesday. 2.5 days on from this disaster, the scale of tragedy in Nepal, Kira, is becoming clearer. Nepalese officials now believe that close to 2,000 people are missing.
0: And happening in Washington, D.C. today, a Defend the Vote march. Tens of thousands of people marching in opposition to the Trump administration's efforts to restrict mail-in voting. 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
0: Today, the 4 crew members who were on board the Artemis II mission around the moon earlier this year were awarded the Congressional Space Medal of Honor. President Trump also announcing plans to establish a Space Force Academy today.
5: You think of West Point, and you think of Annapolis, and you think of the Air Force Academy, and you think of the Coast Guard Academies. Great, they're all great. But we're going to have now a Space Force. We're going to have an academy for what the people in this room love the most.
0: NASA has said it wants to return humans to the surface of the moon as soon as 2028. President Trump will not attend the ceremony in New York City later this year, marking 25 years since the 9/11 attacks. Instead, the president will attend a ceremony at the Pentagon, which was also attacked in 2001. Vice President J.D. Vance will be in New York for the ceremonies next month. Jake Reiner, the oldest son of the late Rob and Michelle Reiner, is opening up about the December murder of his parents and the arrest of his brother, as well as talking about the state of his family in a new interview. He spoke with ABC affiliate KABC.
6: My parents had unconditional love for all three of us, and I'll never understand. I don't care how it's explained to me. I don't care what facts come out. I will never understand why this happened.
0: His younger brother, Nick Reiner, has been charged with the murders of their parents. He's pleaded not guilty in the case. I'm Mike Dubusky, ABC News.
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7: Now today's federal newscast, up to 400 federal positions can now earn salaries of $400,000. A new final rule from the Office of Personnel Management allows the higher pay rates for hundreds of workers under an authority known as critical position pay. The authority is meant to help agencies recruit and retain highly qualified and specialized government workers in mission-critical roles. Artificial intelligence may become a more prominent part of the federal hiring process. Federal News Network's Drew Friedman explains why.
8: The Office of Personnel Management is encouraging agencies to more widely adopt AI tools into their recruitment efforts. In a memo this week, OPM said that work like drafting position descriptions and job announcements, as well as screening resumes, can all be improved with more AI use. Without increasing AI tools, OPM says that agencies may be compromising the effectiveness and efficiency of the

0: federal hiring process. Drew Friedman, Federal News Network.
1: And U.S. Immigration and Customs Enforcement has awarded a nearly $17 million sole source contract to buy 6,000 pairs of gloves that can deliver painful electric shocks. The agency says officers will use them to control detainees and protesters who resist. A notice published on SAM.gov yesterday says ICE entered into a no-bid contract to purchase the gloves from Compliant Technologies LLC, a Kentucky-based firm. Find these stories and more at federalnewsnetwork.com. I'm Eric White.
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3: Welcome to the Federal Drive on Federal News Network. It's Friday, August 28th. I'm your host, Terry Gerton, and I'm glad you're here. Coming up on this hour of the Federal Drive, Americans may disagree on politics, but they seem to have a clearer picture of what they want government to do than many leaders assume. Plus, the most important retirement conversation you can have with your spouse may be the one neither of you wants to have. Those stories and much more ahead during this hour of the Federal Drive. We begin with this. The Pentagon says sexual assaults in the military decreased in 2025, with an estimated 20,500 service members experiencing unwanted sexual contact. At the same time, more victims reported what happened to them. But advocates say the number may not tell the whole story, arguing that survivors still face serious barriers to reporting and getting justice. Federal News Network's Rachel Cohen is here to dig into the new report. Rachel, thanks for being here.
4: Hello, Terry.
3: The headline here sounds positive. The Pentagon says the prevalence of unwanted sexual contact fell in 2025 and more victims reported an incident. What did those two trends tell us about where the military stands right now?
4: There are some encouraging signs, right? The Pentagon estimates that about 20,500 active duty service members experienced unwanted sexual contact last year. That's down from about 29,000 in 2023. And those who reported it, the percentage went up from 25% to 33%. So you have fewer estimated incidents, greater willingness to report them. That points to, you know, efforts to make reporting easier, connect victims with support. You know, that's been a big push in the last several years. One expert that I talked to mentioned specifically the no wrong door approach to reporting, instead of saying, all right, well, you can only go to this one office. They've opened up a lot of avenues that will refer you to the resources that you need. Also, they've been investing in sexual assault prevention and response experts. But at the same time, you know, you flipped that number over, kind of. You know, two-thirds of people still didn't report unwanted sexual contact. And the Pentagon survey only really lets us look at it every couple years.
3: With that two-thirds not reporting, what are the biggest barriers to reporting? And how much confidence should we have that those barriers are coming down?
4: So the Pentagon sees it as an overall positive because reporting, you know, opens up paths to different forms of care for service members that do report and gives leaders the ability to hold people accountable. Protect Our Defenders, you know, a well-known advocacy group for survivors of sexual assault in the military, they have a very different view of it. You know, they say survivors have become more afraid to report. You know, they say whistleblower protections and anonymous report protections have been rolled back, and changes to victim services and prevention programs have come down, and so that has limited people's willingness and ability to come forward. You know, so as the data shows that reporting increased, but it doesn't really establish why, and so I think talking to people, you know, writ large, and trying to get a better idea of, you know, why didn't you come forward? You know, do you feel that these changes have affected you? You know, I think that with a little more time, you know, we may have a more definitive answer on the impacts.
3: How do the military's numbers compare to the general population overall?
4: So the military data shows, you know, pretty similar numbers to the U.S. at large. The National Sexual Violence Resource Center says one in five women in the U.S. have experienced completed or attempted rape over the course of their life. Nearly a quarter of men have experienced some form of contact sexual violence in their life. That's higher than the DoD numbers. But, you know, I think what's important to consider here is that the military sort of environment is a bit different than, you know, the population at large, right? You know, these are people who live together, work together. You know, they're expected to maintain a culture of respect, you know, a culture of trust. And, you know, that it doesn't always play out in the same way as it does in the U.S. population, because, you know, it's a tighter knit, you know, it's a smaller community. You know, you have to run allegations up, you know, through your boss, you know, through, you know, Office of Special Trial Counsel. So it's a much kind of smaller ecosystem with, you know, a little bit different expectations than the U.S. at large.
3: As you describe that special culture in the military, Rachel, the Pentagon says trust in the system has improved. What does their report say about whether service members believe they will be treated fairly if they report?
4: The report says that men are more likely than women to think that they would be treated fairly by the legal system if this went through that process. On the other hand, they feel less trustworthy or, you know, less heard by sapper staff. So, you know, sexual assault prevention response staff than women do. So it's not necessarily a causation sort of situation. It's more, you know, maybe it's driven by, you know, sapper staff, you know, largely deal with incidents involving women. You know, their training may be largely focused on women, and so maybe that has kind of created this perception that they're going to be, you know, unfair to men. The expert that I spoke to also pointed out it's a little bit of a apples to oranges comparison, because it's asking people, you know, did you feel that sapper staff were fair, you know, in your actual experience, versus if it went to trial, do you feel like, you know, not a, you went through the legal process, you know, how did it go, right? So it's a little bit apples to oranges there.
3: That's Federal News Network's Rachel Cohen. Rachel, thanks for this update.
4: Thank you.
3: You can find her story at federalnewsnetwork.com. Up next, Americans may disagree on politics, but they seem to have a clearer picture of what they want government to do than many leaders assume. This is The Federal Drive with Terry Girton on Federal News Network.
1: Today's Federal Newscast. Delayed maintenance on the Navy's nuclear-powered attack submarines has cost taxpayers $3.4 billion over the past 10 years. That's according to a new report from the Government Accountability Office. GAO also says delays in decommissioning the subs over the next 5 years could cost more than $3.1 billion. Federal investigators say the ongoing White House construction contributed to radio problems that kept air traffic controllers from communicating with Marine One earlier this month. Controllers could not hear the calls that President Trump's helicopter was getting ready to take off, so they cleared an airline jet to take off just as Marine One took to the air. The National Transportation Safety Board's preliminary report on the August 4th incident was released yesterday. Air traffic controllers and Marine One pilots met the week before the helicopter got too close to the airliner near Reagan National Airport to discuss problems with the tower not receiving the standard 3-minute warning call ahead of Marine One flights. And a former IT specialist for the Defense Intelligence Agency has pled guilty to giving national defense information to a foreign government. The Justice Department says Nathan Losch offered to provide classified information to a friendly foreign government starting in March 2025. He repeatedly transcribed multiple pages of notes while logged into his classified workstation and took the information away from his workstation hidden in his clothing. Find these stories and more at federalnewsnetwork.com. I'm Eric White.
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3: Welcome back to The Federal Drive with Terry Girton on Federal News Network. Trust in government has been declining for decades. A new Partnership for Public Service study asked a different question. What would a government that works for people actually look like? The answers revealed some unexpected common ground around responsiveness, effectiveness, and problem solving. Here with more insight is the Director of Public Engagement at the Partnership for Public Service, Lindsay LaFerrier. Lindsay, thank you so much for joining me today. I'm really glad to have you.
10: I'm really thrilled to be here.
3: The partnership does a lot of public surveys, and a lot of times those have to do with trust and how people trust their government. But in support of the 250th anniversary of the nation, you did something a little bit different. Tell us about your latest survey and how you went about it, first of all, what you were looking for.
10: So we knew as we approached the 250th anniversary in July that we wanted to take this moment to reflect on all of the ways our government has changed since it was founded and take that spirit in this moment when government's also undergoing a lot of change, to think about what does the public really want its government to look like? And what are those principles or priorities that the public has when they think about a government that better serves them? So we undertook a survey. We also did some work on social media, and we had a public input form where we asked people a couple of questions. A government that better serves you, fill in the blank. In 2055, a government that's working, fill in the blank. And then we took all of those responses, we analyzed them, and we came up with six priorities for how the public thinks a government could better serve them.
3: That is fascinating. I bet you got things that were all over the spectrum, but those six priorities use words that could mean lots of different things to different people. So walk us through what they are and how people defined those terms.
10: Yeah, so we, like we said, we had six priorities. So the first was a government that understands and is responsive to the needs of the average American. So this was really, it came through particularly in ways people were reflecting. They didn't feel like government was really listening to them, didn't really reflect the policies and practices of government, didn't really seem to be meeting their needs. So that was really the overwhelming feeling there. The second priority was a government that serves the public good over the wealthy special interests and corporations. There was a lot of responses where it felt like my voice is not as important as someone, a lobbyist who has a member of Congress's ear, or these people I'm seeing in the news. So it was really about how do we make sure the public good comes before everything else. The third priority was around a government that effectively identifies and solves the country's greatest problems. So these were things like education, healthcare, housing, and some of the respondents even called out they felt like government was doing things only around the edges to deal with these really complex and foundational problems in our country. The fourth priority was a government in which leaders work collaboratively in order to get things done. So there's this feeling that people, that many leaders in government were putting party above the public interest, or letting some of this kind of polarization in our country defeat potential solutions. The fifth priority was a government that is representative of the average American. So some of this was traditional demographic representation, so age, race or ethnicity, gender, but a lot of it was also socioeconomic. They wanted more middle, what they thought of as middle class Americans representing them in government, or people who didn't have a college degree. And then the last was a government that is effective and efficient. So a government that used taxpayer dollars well. So like you said, these can all mean different things to different people. But for us, it also showed there's a lot of common ground. So how do we use these areas where there is common ground to find the reforms that will help make government represent them?
3: To that point, as folks were giving you these answers, did they suggest any specific practices or scenarios that would illustrate what they meant by those words?
10: Yeah, so there were a few ways in which that came through. So for the first priority around a government that understands and responds to people's needs, there were instances where people said, like, maybe we should create processes where a new policy or law is introduced and there's an area where the public can give direct feedback on that before it goes through. People who follow a government know there is a public comment period when the federal government puts out new rules. I don't think a lot of members of the public are aware that that's available to them. And then there were also some typical reforms when you think about Congress that have seemed to have broken through. So there were term limits for elected members. There were also things like getting rid of Citizens United. So there are some, you know, political and congressional reforms that seem to have broken into the public, but not as much on the federal management side that seemed to have gotten to people.
3: I'm speaking with Lindsay LaFerrier. She's the Director of Public Engagement at the Partnership for Public Service. Lindsay, after reading all of this input and you got feedback from what, 1,400 people or so?
10: Yes, yeah.
3: What do you think government leaders either misunderstand or underemphasize when it comes to what people are actually asking for?
10: I think there is, and very fairly, an emphasis on administrative services. So things that people directly interact with the federal government to access, applying for a passport, getting Social Security benefits, which are very important. But a lot of the feedback we saw were the bigger fundamental issues with how our government operates. And that seemed to be where there was this desire for government to work differently. So I think there's sometimes the instinct that if we improve service delivery, things will be better. And that is an important part of the equation. But there are these broader dynamics at play. The partnership's been looking at public views of government since 2021. We are about to, in a couple of weeks, release a new report looking at that's 5 years and the data we found. And there's definitely trends where there's this disconnect between satisfaction with some of the work government does, and then these underlying tensions about government truly solving some of those big problems. So I think that's something to keep aware of. How do you keep doing the good service work and then also fix some of these more broader questions?
3: Where do you think that disconnect comes from? Is it just easier to focus on service delivery than on constitutional change?
10: I think some of that, in working with federal employees closely, I think some of those are really difficult. So when you talk about a government that understands and listens to the public, we know from working with federal employees, there are a lot of rules about how federal agencies can get input from the public that require, you know, reform and rethinking. So some of this is just the system is not built to do some of these things. So that's why, you know, the partnership is working on an issue called Government for a New Era, which is really thinking about what are those structural reforms we need to make some of these types of priorities possible for the federal employees who are trying to deliver on them.
3: You mentioned up front that we are used to dealing with the polarization and political division here. As you looked through the responses, did you see that in the responses? Or, you know, could you tell, for example, which party someone came from by their answer? Or was there really, when you got down to the bottom of it, pretty common perspective?
10: It was actually one of the things that was most surprising to us in the analysis. My colleague who did most of the analysis said we were surprised at how little partisan politics were named in the answers. So there was a lot of reflection on, you know, politicians or members of Congress should do this differently, but they didn't call out many politicians by name or imply that it was a certain party that was to blame. So it really was this belief that the system overall needed to do more to center the public as opposed to one party over the other, which is encouraging when you think about the broad coalition of people. We need to be active in creating a better government for us all, that it's not about kind of that division. It can really be an effort that is nonpartisan.
3: So as you're coming away from this project and obviously starting others, did you come away more optimistic or more concerned about the prospects for improving public confidence in government?
10: So as an organization, I think we always try to be optimistic and what are the solutions we can build. But I think especially the last part of the report looked at how are people currently and how do they plan to engage with improvements to government. And we were really encouraged by the percentage of people, which for many of the areas we looked at, so we talked about things like voting, talking with your family and friends about reforms to government, sharing on social media. And for many of those, more than half of the people we surveyed said it was either something they'd done in the last year or something they plan to do in the coming time. So that means to us, that says there is a group of the public out there that is eager to work to make our government better. And it's up to us to seize that opportunity to really get them engaged and involved in this effort to create a better government for all of us.
3: And what happens next with these findings? Are you going to dig deeper and get more specific? Are you trying to share them more broadly? Where do they go from here?
10: So the partnership continues to do research on public perceptions of government. So this is a really helpful tool for us to further investigate in future surveys and focus groups. In practical terms, what are the reforms that would get to these six priorities? So how do we start to build some real plans for bringing these to life? But it also continues to be a conversation. We want to invite more organizations in. How are they thinking about the ways that government can better serve the public along these priorities? So it will continue to be an ongoing project for us.
3: Lindsay LeFerrier is the Director of Public Engagement at the Partnership for Public Service. Lindsay, thanks so much for joining me today.
10: Thank you for having me.
3: We'll post this interview and a link to the report at federalnewsnetwork.com/federaldrive. 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One Navy nurse turned that observation into a change that could improve trauma care across military medicine. But first, the most important retirement conversation you can have with your spouse may be the one neither of you wants to have. 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
1: Today's federal newscast, up to 400 federal positions can now earn salaries of $400,000. A new final rule from the Office of Personnel Management allows the higher pay rates for hundreds of workers under an authority known as critical position pay. The authority is meant to help agencies recruit and retain highly qualified and specialized government workers in mission-critical roles. The CIA is reshaping how it buys products and services. Federal News Network's Jason Miller tells us how.
11: The CIA is reducing the burden on its contracting officers and the contractors who work with the spy agency. F.E. Fragogiannis, the CIO's chief procurement officer, said yesterday that the agency has eliminated 90% of the burdensome reviews that the CIA previously required for all contracts. She says the acquisition workforce now has more autonomy and is empowered to focus on innovation and agility. On the contractor side, the CIA developed a vendor onboarding playbook and held its first ever unclassified industry day earlier this year. Jason Miller, Federal News Network.
1: And U.S. Immigration and Customs Enforcement has awarded a nearly $17 million sole source contract to buy 6,000 pairs of gloves that can deliver painful electric shocks. The agency says officers will use them to control detainees and protesters who resist. A notice published on SAM.gov yesterday says ICE entered into a no-bid contract to purchase the gloves from Compliant Technologies LLC, a Kentucky-based firm. Find these stories and more at federalnewsnetwork.com. I'm Eric White.
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3: Welcome back to the Federal Drive with Terry Girton on Federal News Network. Most couples build a retirement plan around the assumption that they'll navigate retirement together. But every retirement plan eventually becomes a one-person plan. That's why financial planner Tiago Glieger says one of the most important acts of financial preparation is making sure a surviving spouse inherits a roadmap, not a maze of decisions, paperwork, and uncertainty. He joins me now to talk through these crucial considerations. Tiago, thank you for joining me.
13: Thanks, Terry. Good to be here.
3: You've been bringing us some tough topics lately. Last month, we talked about long-term care planning. And this month, you want to talk about planning for survival when one spouse passes. Why bring that up now?
13: You know, it's a morbid topic, like you said, Terry, but it is one of the most loving and practical planning conversations that we can have, because the idea is that our survivor, whether it's our spouse, whether it's our children, they're not having to create a plan while having to deal with everything emotionally as well. They're just following something that has already been put in place. And so there's a lot of different things that come to play when we think about this topic.
3: And why is this so important for federal employees?
13: I think, Terry, that a lot of people when they think about retirement, they think about two people. They think about two Social Security checks, two pensions if there's dual feds or one in the private sector, which is rare these days. And we really don't give very much thought to what if that's not how life looks like? What if we get a curveball along the way and one of us gets sick and one of us passes early? What are we going to do? How do the finances change? And if we wait too long to plan and that surprises us, then you're left with a whole lot less choices along the way. And so when we think about the death of a spouse, there's a chain reaction that comes into play. In a lot of cases, if it's the Fed that is passing, we're going to see a reduction to the first pension. So that's less income for the survivor. We're also going to see Social Security changes for the person that's left behind. Taxes might go up. And depending on how the survivor elections were elected at retirement, we've seen people lose health insurance in retirement, losing FEHB as a survivor. And so there's a lot of different stuff that comes into play. And so we want to be thinking ahead of the curve so that we're not having to recreate the wheel right in the moment.
3: Well, let's go back to that case of a federal employee and talk about FERS benefits. One of the benefits is the survivor benefit. How should folks think about that? Should they take a full survivor benefit, ignore it altogether, or find someplace in the middle?
13: I think this can be a very individualized decision. It's expensive, no doubt, right? When we think about a 10% cost to the pension, or in some cases, 5%, that could be tens of thousands of dollars throughout the course of a retirement. If you were a high earner and you're retired for 20, 30 years, that could be, you know, six figures, over $100,000 or more that somebody is paying to potentially the survivor never even need. So we look at this expense wondering, gosh, should I really even pay for this thing along the way? So first thing is that we have to understand protecting the income is really, really critical in retirement because cash flow, which is the dollars that are coming in, the dollars that are going out, I call this the heartbeat of retirement. So we need to be really conscious about how cash flow changes if the federal employee is going to die. The second thing is we talked about this loss of health insurance. Well, there's a rule under FERS that if you don't take a survivor benefit pension and you as the federal employee pass, your spouse, if they were not a federal employee themselves, they may lose health insurance benefits. They may lose that coverage or eligibility for FEHB. So that can be really challenging. Depending on what year that happens, they might be forced to go to Medicare. And Medicare, if you're not familiar to the rules in there, if you're over 65, but you haven't applied for Medicare yet, and then you go to apply for it later, now there's tons of penalties on top. So it just gets really, really messy. So that's a big one. And, you know, so some people then look at the partial survivor benefit where they look at this and say, all right, we don't want to pay the full 10%. Can we pay 5% and then leave a quarter of my pension as a federal retiree if I pass? And the answer is yes, that does also protect the health insurance. But again, if you're leaving now a quarter of your pension, the spouse is also going to lose one Social Security, which we can talk about in a second here. So how much less income is the survivor receiving and are they even going to be able to live their lives? Right. And I think just one last thing I wanted to add about this one, Terry, there's a lot of talk out there. A lot of people hear about this pension maximization strategy where they'll talk about maybe just replacing that with a life insurance policy. And instead of paying thousands of dollars every year to OPM or to the first pension, I'm just going to take that and put it into a life insurance policy. So my spouse has that when I die. Again, in some cases that can work, but it's been very, very difficult to see a really slam dunk situation where that's appropriate for somebody. I caution people that sometimes it's a sales tactic that people will experience where people are just saying, hey, look, you know, you don't need to pay that, just buy a life insurance policy instead. So you have to be really careful when you do those analyses.
3: Tiago Glieger is a certified financial planner at RMG Advisors. Tiago, that's all really important advice. And you also mentioned Social Security. So talk to us about what happens with Social Security in a two-income household.
13: Going back to this idea of, hey, we got two checks from Social Security. It's very consistent. It's very nice. But there are a lot of rules that come into figuring out how to file for Social Security. And people think, well, that's for when we're alive. A lot of this filing strategy has to do with thinking about what if one of us is gone. And so the rule from Social Security is that if one of you passes, one of those Social Security's income streams is going to go away. Now, they do let the survivor keep the higher amount, which is why the claiming strategy that is most relevant to people is for the person who had the highest income throughout their years, therefore the highest Social Security. Usually we see that person wanting to delay their benefit to age 70 because it's not going to increase their own check only. If they die before the other spouse, that spouse is now going to receive a much higher check as well. Because again, they're already going to have less income, so that higher income can be beneficial. And so the maximizing the Social Security strategy isn't always the right answer, but we have to look at filing with whether or not one of us is going to be alive 5-10 years into retirement. Are we both going to be alive 20 years into retirement? Because sometimes we make a decision on Social Security, what feels good now, and not run a scenario where maybe one of us dies a decade in. And now, because we committed to a Social Security filing strategy, now the survivor doesn't have enough income anymore. So I think it has to always be looked at from different angles.
3: As you're talking about all of these different kinds of assets, the thing that comes to my mind is creating a will. Is that sufficient here, or is there more estate planning that you'd recommend?
13: In general, I like to see people have four categories of documents when we're thinking about the loss of a spouse or one of us passing. The will is important. That is for sure. But trusts can also be beneficial, and trusts are not just for really rich people. Average people can get trusts and very simple, cost-effective trusts as well. But financial powers of attorney. When we think about estate planning, it's not just for when we're gone. It's for right before we're gone too. So if one of us is incapable of acting or making a decision. So financial powers of attorney are important. And then the other one are the advanced medical directives. A lot of folks think, hey, I can make a decision for my spouse if something happens and I got to work with the doctors. You cannot. If there is not a legal document in place that says you're allowed to do that, spousal rights don't give you that right. Right. So there's a couple of things in there. So the will, the trust, a financial power of attorney, and then the advanced medical directives that we want to make sure those documents are in place. But beyond that, folks think that those documents are in place and that's it. They don't have to do anything else. And there's some interesting rules that have come up over the years in serving feds. And sometimes people elect beneficiaries on their accounts, and that's different than what they put on their estate planning documents, like their will. And the beneficiary elections are going to supersede those wills. So you got to be careful to make sure that your beneficiary elections match your legal documents. Otherwise, money goes to the wrong place. And if there's not a beneficiary election at all, like a bank or a house, that asset is going to go to probate unless you have some sort of joint ownership with something. So we often see houses go to probate instead of going to a survivor if it's held in single name, or going to the kids. So now you're stuck in probate, and now your heirs are trying to settle the estate, and the asset is not theirs to do very much with. And so these are all the little details and the dusty corners that we want to make sure we address.
3: Tiago, that sounds like such a long list of really hard things to do. Where should people start if they want to begin to have this conversation?
13: It can seem like a very intimidating list. And I don't want people to be scared out of what do they do next. So the first thing to remember is it doesn't have to be fancy. Just create a little chart on a piece of paper that says, here are our assets. Here's what we want it to happen. And we want to understand where the investments are. What are our sources of income? And really, this is just getting organized to making sure we understand where all of our assets are. And then we can think about, where do we want those little arrows to go? Which account goes to whom? Is my survivor still going to be able to meet their needs if they have this much income? And those are some conversations you can have together. Hey, if our income on a monthly basis goes from 5,000 to 3,000, is one of us going to be able to survive? How do we still pay the mortgage? Are there enough assets left over that I can meet my lifestyle needs and deal with what I need to? That is so much more planning than a lot of people have done so far. So starting there is a really good place.
3: Certified financial planner Tiago Glieger of RMG Advisors. Tiago, thank you so much for this great advice.
13: Thanks, Terry.
3: We'll post this interview at federalnewsnetwork.com/Federal Drive. 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One Navy nurse turned that observation into a change that could improve trauma care across military medicine. 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
1: Today's Federal Newscast. Delayed maintenance on the Navy's nuclear-powered attack submarines has cost taxpayers $3.4 billion over the past 10 years. That's according to a new report from the Government Accountability Office. GAO also says delays in decommissioning the subs over the next 5 years could cost more than $3.1 billion. A new Army memo is overhauling how the service buys software. Federal News Network's Rachel Cohen has more on the changes.
4: The Army is turning to the commercial sector to send new software to the force faster. Army Secretary Dan Driscoll's policy update all but abandons the longstanding practice of buying products that are custom-built for military needs. Instead, the Army will rely on commercial companies to tweak their existing products for soldiers to use. It plans to use commercial solutions openings and other transaction authorities to bring in a broader range of bidders. The approach can cut the traditional solicitation process from more than a year down to days or weeks. Rachel Cohen, Federal News Network.
1: And a former IT specialist for the Defense Intelligence Agency has pled guilty to giving national defense information to a foreign government. The Justice Department says Nathan Losch offered to provide classified information to a friendly foreign government starting in March 2025. He repeatedly transcribed multiple pages of notes while logged into his classified workstation and took the information away from his workstation hidden in his clothing. Find these stories and more at federalnewsnetwork.com. I'm Eric White.
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0: Welcome back to the Federal Drive with Terry Girton on Federal News Network. Military medicine trains constantly for trauma care, but some of the tools and processes designed for adults don't always translate well to children. After identifying one of those gaps, Navy Commander Emily Latimer led a research effort that found a better approach for administering blood to critically injured pediatric patients. That innovation earned her the Defense Health Agency Nursing Award for evidence-based practice. Commander Latimer joins me now to discuss what her team learned and what it says about readiness across military medicine. Commander Latimer, thank you so much for joining me. It is great to have you on the show today.
1: Thank you so much for having me.
0: Let's talk about this case that led to your recent award. What was the moment when you realized the systems and the processes you had for treating pediatric trauma patients weren't as good as they needed to be?
1: There were really two moments that led to the realization. So the first was a drill where we tried to use the new system that we had pulled together to practice and to really evaluate whether a system we thought was going to work would work in a real situation. And when we did that drill, we found that there were many elements of a system that met some of our needs, but it was really just not quite fast enough and a little bit too labor intensive for the nurses to use. And then just a couple weeks after that, before we had a chance to really dive back into problem solving, we had a day where we had multiple pediatric trauma patients over the course of an afternoon, many of who were quite sick. And one of those patients was an infant who needed blood very quickly. And we really had to work very hard to figure out how to make our process work to be able to get blood to that patient as quickly as they needed it. And it required a lot of both physical work and mental work by the entire team in the room in what was already a very tense, high stress resuscitation. And so after that case, myself and a couple of my colleagues really decided that it was time to dive back in and try again to solve this problem of how do we give blood to pediatric patients when they need it really quickly and dealing with the unique challenges that they present because of their size.
0: What makes giving blood to a pediatric patient so much more challenging than giving it to an adult?
1: Well, when any person needs blood because of trauma, we need to get it into them quickly. It needs to be warmed, ideally. And there's special tubing that you have to use with blood products that prevent clots or any of the other factors of storage from affecting the patient. But pediatric patients are tiny. Everything about them is smaller, including their veins. And so sometimes we either can't get an IV in them or we have to use very, very small IVs. And we have to dose their blood very precisely. Unlike adults, everything about pediatric patients and medications is based on their weight. And so an infant is not going to get the same amount of blood as a 5-year-old, as a 10-year-old, as a 12-year-old. And so we need a system that lets us give blood quickly and warmed using the right tubing system, but also lets us dose it very precisely and that works well with those very special small IVs. With adults, we use rapid infuser systems, but most of those are not as easy to use to meet those specific needs, especially the precise dosing and the very close control with those small IVs.
0: And so as you began testing alternatives, what did you learn? What were there options out there for you, or did you come up with your own?
1: Oh, no, we did not come up with our own. We went searching for what have other smart people figured out and how can we take what they've learned and find the right fit for our facility that we can adapt to our needs. And so we found a system that seemed like it fit all of our needs and was actually already in use in our region by the emergency medical services. And so we had an opportunity to actually try out their equipment before we started this project in earnest and got a chance to put our hands on it and test it out, which led us to thinking that it would probably be a great fit. But we had learned from our previous experience that just because we thought it might work doesn't mean that it will. And so when we proceeded with this project, we took this new system to our nurses and to our paramedics, who are the ones that give blood in the pediatric resuscitations. And we asked them to do side-by-side tests of our previous system and this new possible system that we decided to evaluate. In that process, we found that our nurses and paramedics had almost a universal buy-in to the new system. They loved it. It was faster and it was much, much easier for them to use. And ultimately, that ended up being great for when we rolled it out, because we already had many people who believed in this change. And so they were happy to support and help make the change go into place.
0: Navy Commander Emily Latimer is an emergency clinical nurse specialist assigned to the Naval Medical Center at Camp Lejeune, North Carolina. Commander Latimer, you mentioned earlier that one of the triggers for this experiment was a day when you received several pediatric trauma patients at your hospital. How unusual is that at a military hospital? Do you mostly see adults in the trauma center? Do you get very many children?
1: Well, in most of the military hospitals, while much of our patient population is adults, we do see lots of kids. And wherever we're taking care of military service members, we're taking care of their families too. And so taking care of sick children is something that we expect to do, not necessarily in quite the concentrated numbers that we experienced that day, but we do expect to see sick kids pretty much in every military hospital.
0: And how does the experience of treating sick military families and their children stateside translate into what you might experience in a deployment?
1: Well, in most deployments, we should expect that most of our patients are adults, but you never really know. And there are plenty of times where a sick or injured child will come to a deployed medical team. And those cases are often some of the ones that stay with you. I know many colleagues have shared that taking care of children on deployment are some of the most challenging cases that they think about after the fact, because so much of our training is focused on preparing for adult patients. But when the pediatric patient shows up in front of you, you want to do a great job. You want to make sure that you give that child every possibility of recovery. And that's part of deployment medicine, just like taking care of someone who's experienced a blast injury.
0: Navy Commander Emily Latimer is an emergency clinical nurse specialist assigned to the Naval Medical Center at Camp Lejeune, North Carolina. Commander Latimer, thanks so much for joining me today.
1: Thank you.
0: 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Up next, the top national headlines from ABC News and the Federal Newscast. I'm Terry Gertin. 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
6: From ABC News, I'm Mike Dabosky. The jury deciding the fate of Lindsey Clancy has been sent home for the weekend after they didn't reach a verdict today. The 12 jurors, 9 women and 3 men, will not be deciding if the Massachusetts mom killed her 3 children in 2023, but if she's criminally responsible. Her defense team has been arguing she was suffering from postpartum psychosis. ABC's Rena Roy reports from Plymouth, Massachusetts, where the trial's being held.
7: Prosecutors highlighted the steps that Clancy took to secure that knife and those pills, arguing she made intentional steps to kill the children before attempting to take her own life. They also highlighted what they called superficial injuries stemming from Clancy's suicide attempt with that knife and the therapeutic to low levels of medication that were in her system that day of the killings.
6: Clancy's lawyers

0: Washington today to push back against the Trump administration's attempts to limit mail-in voting. ABC's White House correspondent Karen Travers.
1: Less than 70 days until the midterm election day, an election cycle marked by a push by President Trump and Republicans to change voting laws and reshape congressional districts. Many civil rights groups have charged those efforts will hurt racial minorities.
0: You're listening to ABC News.
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0: A stabbing at a high school near El Paso, Texas earlier today.
4: There were 3 juveniles that were injured and all are in stable condition. As a matter of fact, two have already been released from a hospital.
0: El Paso Sheriff's Commander Jerome Washington, who says all of the victims are 14, as is the suspect, who is in custody. A federal judge has ruled that the Pentagon's efforts to designate Anthropic a national security threat were illegal and unconstitutional. The Pentagon and Anthropic were set to partner with one another on artificial intelligence. But earlier this year, Anthropic said it had certain red lines around how it wanted its technology used in warfare. Red lines the Pentagon rejected.
5: The argument that Anthropic was a supply chain risk was one that we really hadn't heard used against an American company. This is typically designated for a foreign company that you would see a risk from overseas and say that's something that poses a threat to national security here. So it was really unprecedented that we saw the Pentagon say Anthropic, this AI giant that is based in Silicon Valley, is a threat. And what this ruling showed was basically this judge saying that argument did not hold any merit.
0: ABC's Elizabeth Schulze. It all comes after more than 100 companies, including Anthropic, put out an open letter yesterday warning that hospitals, water treatment plants, and other critical infrastructure could face a new swarm of hacking threats as AI makes sophisticated cyber capabilities cheaper and more accessible to attackers. Mike Dubusky, ABC News.
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6: Today's federal newscast: up to 400 federal positions can now earn salaries of $400,000. A new final rule from the Office of Personnel Management allows the higher pay rates for hundreds of workers under an authority known as critical position pay. The authority is meant to help agencies recruit and retain highly qualified and specialized government workers in mission-critical roles. Artificial intelligence may become a more prominent part of the federal hiring process. Federal News Network's Drew Friedman explains why.
7: The Office of Personnel Management is encouraging agencies to more widely adopt AI tools into their recruitment efforts. In a memo this week, OPM said that work like drafting position descriptions and job announcements, as well as screening resumes, can all be improved with more AI use. Without increasing AI tools, OPM says that agencies may be compromising the effectiveness and efficiency of the federal hiring process. Drew Friedman, Federal News Network.
6: And U.S. Immigration and Customs Enforcement has awarded a nearly $17 million sole source contract to buy 6,000 pairs of gloves that can deliver painful electric shocks. The agency says officers will use them to control detainees and protesters who resist. A notice published on SAM.gov yesterday says ICE entered into a no-bid contract to purchase the gloves from Compliant Technologies LLC, a Kentucky-based firm. Find these stories and more at federalnewsnetwork.com. I'm Eric White.

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1: Welcome to the Federal Drive on Federal News Network. It's Friday, August 28th. I'm your host, Terry Gerton, and I'm glad you're here. Coming up on this hour of the Federal Drive, Americans may disagree on politics, but they seem to have a clearer picture of what they want government to do than many leaders assume. Plus, the most important retirement conversation you can have with your spouse may be the one neither of you wants to have. Those stories and much more ahead during this hour of the Federal Drive. We begin with this. Adversaries' use of AI to find new cyber vulnerabilities or increase the speed of their attacks means agencies have to do more to get out from under their legacy technology debt. This summer, the Cybersecurity and Infrastructure Security Agency issued a new binding operational directive, laying out how agencies should prioritize high-risk vulnerabilities for more immediate action while deferring lower-risk vulnerabilities. Chris Butera is the Acting Deputy Executive Assistant Director for Cybersecurity at CISA. He talked about the directive and the challenge with Federal News Network's Jason Miller.
2: We are trying to be that central place for cybersecurity for both the federal government and for critical infrastructure. And it really gives us a unique vantage point in terms of some of the information sharing that happens. And I think it's really paramount for agencies to continue to be, you know, on the lookout for new types of intrusions, new tactics and techniques, but also to be prioritizing some of the basics that we've always been asking them to do and to do some of those things faster. But, you know, going back to information sharing, it's really key. And one of our roles as kind of that central hub is to make sure that we are taking what we are learning from one agency or one critical infrastructure entity or some of our industry partners that I'm sitting here next to, and taking those lessons learned and those TTPs from those incidents and sharing them back out to the community to aid in detection as well as work through incident response together. So I think one of the most recent examples was our Emergency Directive 2503 that happened last fall. This was an intrusion in Cisco ASA. Specifically, a threat actor was modifying firmware to gain persistence on ASA firewalls and then gain access to agency networks. And CISA played a central role in both understanding this new emerging vulnerability that was found through incident response. It's successfully disclosing that vulnerability through coordinated vulnerability disclosure with the vendor, and helping work together with both industry partners as well as our federal agencies to work through this campaign together, to help each other through incident response, and then ultimately to put out this emergency directive to make sure that everyone was remediating this properly.
3: It seems like CISA's role has grown over the last 15 years or so in terms of being able to kind of reach out to different parts of the government, to private sector. Is that why we've seen maybe an improvement around cybersecurity over the last decade or so across the public and private sector?
2: Yeah, I mean, I think certainly information sharing is a big part of this. And the more that we can also automate the ecosystem and harden our defenses faster is really a prime thing that we are trying to help the community with. So one thing that we do is we produce a lot of best practices guidelines in addition to our directives that include, how we actually can, specifically work on things like cloud security or zero trust to make sure that our agencies are hardening their environments to prevent attacks, but also to contain the attacks. So I think one of the things we're seeing with the new threat landscape is going back to that assume breach scenario and making sure that you are prepared to both contain an incident and quickly respond to that incident. So I think that is something else that we work really closely together. And we try to do that as much as possible with our other federal partners and our international partners as well. So you'll see a lot of joint cybersecurity advisory from us.
3: And this idea of IT modernization, there's still a huge technical debt that agencies are facing. And in many ways, that's both an opportunity and a challenge because until they modernize, they really put themselves at a higher risk. Maybe talk a little bit about where CISA is, how you guys are kind of trying to drive that point home. Unfortunately, you don't have the money to give to agencies to modernize, but the messaging is clear.
2: Yeah, we see this as a really important strategic piece for the federal government and for our critical infrastructure owners and operators. It's very easy to have a piece of software or hardware that is running just fine and just say, if it ain't broke, don't touch it, right? We see that happen a lot. We see devices that are measured in uptime in months or years rather than days or weeks. And when we are talking about the new evolving threat environment that we're seeing now, where there's going to be, you know, potentially more vulnerabilities, having to patch faster, running a device that is end of support means that there is no longer going to be security patches for that device or that piece of software. And so that ends up being a system that is really indefensible from our perspective. And so we released a directive to the federal agencies earlier this year that directs them, gives them a, you know, a nice timeline to make sure that they are accounting for the in their budget cycles to replace all these end of support software. The other thing we're trying to do is really increase automation in the ecosystem to support this as well. So vulnerability scanners today are really good about reporting back to you vulnerabilities and helping with prioritization of those vulnerabilities. But it doesn't always right now tell you, you know, which devices are going end of support. So CISA worked with some industry and international partners to work on a standard called OpenEOX. And we are asking all of our technology producers to start publishing OpenEOX files that list the end of support date for their product versions. That way we can add that automation into the ecosystem and vulnerability software or other cybersecurity software can start reporting the end of life timelines for these types of devices so that people can start building that into their budget cycles and vulnerability management cycles as well.
3: This is fascinating. Do most vendors, from your perspective, and maybe we should ask the vendors on the panel this question, do you know when end of life, do they know when end of life is coming generally?
2: Generally, it's pretty common with the big vendors that they will know when end of support dates are. They're usually listed somewhere buried on their website. Sometimes it's behind a paywall or some kind of other support portal. So we want to make sure that those are being published publicly in a machine-readable format.
1: That's Chris Butera, the Acting Deputy Executive Assistant Director for Cybersecurity at the Cybersecurity and Infrastructure Security Agency. Watch his full conversation with Federal News Network's Jason Miller at federalnewsnetwork.com. Up next, Americans may disagree on politics, but they seem to have a clearer picture of what they want government to do than many leaders assume. This is The Federal Drive with Terry Girton on Federal News Network.
4: Today's Federal Newscast. Delayed maintenance on the Navy's nuclear-powered attack submarines has cost taxpayers $3.4 billion over the past 10 years. That's according to a new report from the Government Accountability Office. GAO also says delays in decommissioning the subs over the next 5 years could cost more than $3.1 billion. Federal investigators say the ongoing White House construction contributed to radio problems that kept air traffic controllers from communicating with Marine One earlier this month. Controllers could not hear the calls that President Trump's helicopter was getting ready to take off, so they cleared an airline jet to take off just as Marine One took to the air. The National Transportation Safety Board's preliminary report on the August 4th incident was released yesterday. Air traffic controllers and Marine One pilots met the week before the helicopter got too close to the airliner near Reagan National Airport to discuss problems with the tower not receiving the standard 3-minute warning call ahead of Marine One flights. And a former IT specialist for the Defense Intelligence Agency has pled guilty to giving national defense information to a foreign government. The Justice Department says Nathan Losch offered to provide classified information to a friendly foreign government starting in March 2025. He repeatedly transcribed multiple pages of notes while logged into his classified workstation and took the information away from his workstation hidden in his clothing. Find these stories and more at federalnewsnetwork.com. I'm Eric White.
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1: Welcome back to the Federal Drive with Terry Girton on Federal News Network. Trust in government has been declining for decades. A new Partnership for Public Service study asked a different question. What would a government that works for people actually look like? The answers revealed some unexpected common ground around responsiveness, effectiveness, and problem solving. Here with more insight is the Director of Public Engagement at the Partnership for Public Service, Lindsay LaFerrier. Lindsay, thank you so much for joining me today. I'm really glad to have you.
11: I'm really thrilled to be here.
1: The partnership does a lot of public surveys, and a lot of times those have to do with trust and how people trust their government. But in support of the 250th anniversary of the nation, you did something a little bit different. Tell us about your latest survey and how you went about it, first of all, what you were looking for.
11: So we knew as we approached the 250th anniversary in July that we wanted to take this moment to reflect on all of the ways our government has changed since it was founded and take that spirit in this moment when government's also undergoing a lot of change to think about what does the public really want its government to look like and what are those principles or priorities that the public has when they think about a government that better serves them. So we undertook a survey. We also did some work on social media and we had a public input form where we asked people a couple of questions. A government that better serves you, fill in the blank. In 2055, a government that's working, fill in the blank. And then we took all of those responses, we analyzed them, and we came up with six priorities for how the public thinks a government could better serve them.
1: That is fascinating. I bet you got things that were all over the spectrum, but those six priorities use words that could mean lots of different things to different people. So walk us through what they are and how people defined those terms.
11: Yeah. So we, like we said, we had six priorities. So the first was a government that understands and is responsive to the needs of the average American. So this was really, it came through particularly in ways people were reflecting. They didn't feel like government was really listening to them, didn't really reflect the policies and practices of government, didn't really seem to be meeting their needs. So that was really the overwhelming feeling there. The second priority was a government that serves the public good over the wealthy, special interests, and corporations. There was a lot of responses where it felt like my voice is not as important as someone, a lobbyist who has a member of Congress's ear or these people I'm seeing in the news. So it was really about how do we make sure the public good comes before everything else. The third priority was around a government that effectively identifies and solves the country's greatest problems. So These were things like education, healthcare, housing, and some of the respondents even called out they felt like government was doing things only around the edges to deal with these really complex and foundational problems in our country. The fourth priority was a government in which leaders work collaboratively in order to get things done. So there's this feeling that people, that many leaders in government were putting party above the public interest, or letting some of this kind of polarization in our country defeat potential solutions. The fifth priority was a government that is representative of the average American. So some of this was traditional demographic representation, so age, race or ethnicity, gender, but a lot of it was also socioeconomic. They wanted more middle, what they thought of as middle class Americans representing them in government, or people who didn't have a college degree. And then the last was a government that is effective and efficient. So a government that used taxpayer dollars well. So like you said, these can all mean different things to different people. But for us, it also showed there's a lot of common ground. So how do we use these areas where there is common ground to find the reforms that will help make government represent them?
1: To that point, as folks were giving you these answers, did they suggest any specific practices or scenarios that would illustrate what they meant by those words?
11: Yeah, so there were a few ways in which that came through. So for the first priority around a government that understands and responds to people's needs, there were instances where people said, like, maybe we should create processes where a new policy or law is introduced and there's an area where the public can give direct feedback on that before it goes through. People who follow a government know there is a public comment period when the federal government puts out new rules. I don't think a lot of members of the public are aware that that's available to them. And then there were also some typical reforms when you think about Congress that have seemed to have broken through. So there were term limits for elected members. There were also things like getting rid of Citizens United. So there are some, you know, political and congressional reforms that seem to have broken into the public, but not as much on the federal management side that seemed to have gotten to people.
1: I'm speaking with Lindsay LeFerrier. She's the Director of Public Engagement at the Partnership for Public Service. Lindsay, after reading all of this input and you got feedback from, what, 1,400 people or so?
11: Yes, yeah.
1: What do you think government leaders either misunderstand or underemphasize when it comes to what people are actually asking for?
11: I think there is, and very fairly, an emphasis on administrative services. So things that people directly interact with the federal government to access, applying for a passport, and getting Social Security benefits, which are very important. But a lot of the feedback we saw were the bigger fundamental issues with how our government operates. And that seemed to be where there was this desire for government to work differently. So I think there's sometimes the instinct that if we improve service delivery, things will be better. And that is an important part of the equation. But there are these broader dynamics at play. The partnership's been looking at public views of government since 2021. We are about to, in a couple of weeks, release a new report looking at that's 5 years and the data we found. And there's definitely trends where there's this disconnect between satisfaction with some of the work government does, and then these underlying tensions about government truly solving some of those big problems. So I think that's something to keep aware of. How do you keep doing the good service work and then also fix some of these more broader questions?
1: Where do you think that disconnect comes from? Is it just easier to focus on service delivery than on constitutional change?
11: I think some of that, in working with federal employees closely, I think some of those are really difficult. So when you talk about a government that understands and listens to the public, we know from working with federal employees, there are a lot of rules about how federal agencies can get input from the public that require, you know, reform and rethinking. So some of this is just the system is not built to do some of these things. So that's why, you know, the partnership is working on an issue called Government for a New Era, which is really thinking about what are those structural reforms we need to make some of these types of priorities possible for the federal employees who are trying to deliver on them.
1: You mentioned up front that we are used to dealing with the polarization and political division here. As you looked through the responses, did you see that in the responses? Or, you know, could you tell, for example, which party someone came from by their answer? Or was there really, when you got down to the bottom of it, pretty common perspective?
11: It was actually one of the things that was most surprising to us in the analysis. My colleague who did most of the analysis said we were surprised at how little partisan politics were named in the answers. So there was a lot of reflection on, you know, politicians or members of Congress should do this differently, but they didn't call out many politicians by name or imply that it was a certain party that was to blame. So it really was this belief that the system overall needed to do more to center the public as opposed to one party over the other, which is encouraging when you think about the broad coalition of people. We need to be active in creating a better government for us all, that it's not about kind of that division. It can really be an effort that is nonpartisan.
1: So as you're coming away from this project and obviously starting others, did you come away more optimistic or more concerned about the prospects for improving public confidence in government?
11: So as an organization, I think we always try to be optimistic and what are the solutions we can build. But I think especially the last part of the report looked at how are people currently and how do they plan to engage with improvements to government. And we were really encouraged by the percentage of people, which for many of the areas we looked at, so we talked about things like voting, talking with your family and friends about reforms to government, sharing on social media. And for many of those, more than half of the people we surveyed said it was either something they had done in the last year or something they plan to do in the coming time. So that means to us, that says there is a group of the public out there that is eager to work to make our government better. And it's up to us to seize that opportunity to really get them engaged and involved in this effort to create a better government for all of us.
1: And what happens next with these findings? Are you going to dig deeper and get more specific? Are you trying to share them more broadly? Where do they go from here?
11: So the partnership continues to do research on public perceptions of government. So this is a really helpful tool for us to further investigate in future surveys and focus groups. In practical terms, what are the reforms that would get to these six priorities? So how do we start to build some real plans for bringing these to life? But it also continues to be a conversation. We want to invite more organizations in. How are they thinking about the ways that government can better serve the public along these priorities? So it will continue to be an ongoing project for us.
1: Lindsay LeFerrier is the Director of Public Engagement at the Partnership for Public Service. Lindsay, thanks so much for joining me today.
11: Thank you for having me.
1: We'll post this interview and a link to the report at federalnewsnetwork.com/Federal Drive. 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Still to come, better care often starts with someone noticing that an old solution doesn't work for every patient. One Navy nurse turned that observation into a change that could improve trauma care across military medicine. But first, the most important retirement conversation you can have with your spouse may be the one neither of you wants to have. 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
4: Today's federal newscast, up to 400 federal positions can now earn salaries of $400,000. A new final rule from the Office of Personnel Management allows the higher pay rates for hundreds of workers under an authority known as critical position pay. The authority is meant to help agencies recruit and retain highly qualified and specialized government workers in mission-critical roles. The CIA is reshaping how it buys products and services. Federal News Network's Jason Miller tells us how.
12: The CIA is reducing the burden on its contracting officers and the contractors who work with the spy agency. F.E. Fragogionis, the CIO's chief procurement officer, said yesterday that the agency has eliminated 90% of the burdensome reviews that the CIA previously required for all contracts. She says the acquisition workforce now has more autonomy and is empowered to focus on innovation and agility. On the contractor side, the CIA developed a vendor onboarding playbook and held its first ever unclassified industry day earlier this year. Jason Miller, Federal News Network.
4: And U.S. Immigration and Customs Enforcement has awarded a nearly $17 million sole source contract to buy 6,000 pairs of gloves that can deliver painful electric shocks. The agency says officers will use them to control detainees and protesters who resist. A notice published on SAM.gov yesterday says ICE entered into a no-bid contract to purchase the gloves from Compliant Technologies LLC, a Kentucky-based firm. Find these stories and more at federalnewsnetwork.com. I'm Eric White.
13: Most cybersecurity conversations start with software and networks, but what happens when what's compromised sits deeper inside the chip itself before a system is even plugged in? How would an agency even know that the hardware running its most critical systems isn't what they thought it purchased? And what does that mean for emergency management, 911 systems, and the infrastructure the public depends on every day? Join host Michael J. Keegan as he explores these questions and more with thought leaders Dr. David Bray and Dr. Trent Taima.
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1: Welcome back to the Federal Drive with Terry Gerton on Federal News Network. Most couples build a retirement plan around the assumption that they'll navigate retirement together. But every retirement plan eventually becomes a one-person plan. That's why financial planner Tiago Glieger says one of the most important acts of financial preparation is making sure a surviving spouse inherits a roadmap, not a maze of decisions, paperwork, and uncertainty. He joins me now to talk through these crucial considerations. Tiago, thank you for joining me.
19: Thanks, Terry. Good to be here.
1: You've been bringing us some tough topics lately. Last month, we talked about long-term care planning. And this month, you want to talk about planning for survival when one spouse passes. Why bring that up now?
19: You know, it's a morbid topic, like you said, Terry, but it is one of the most loving and practical planning conversations that we can have, because the idea is that our survivor, whether it's our spouse, whether it's our children, they're not having to create a plan while having to deal with everything emotionally as well. They're just following something that has already been put in place. And so there's a lot of different things that come to play when we think about this topic.
1: And why is this so important for federal employees?
19: I think, Terry, that a lot of people, when they think about retirement, they think about two people. They think about two Social Security checks, two pensions if there's dual feds, or one in the private sector, which is rare these days. And we really don't give very much thought to what if that's not how life looks like? What if we get a curveball along the way and one of us gets sick and one of us passes early? What are we going to do? How do the finances change? And if we wait too long to plan and that surprises us, then you're left with a whole lot less choices along the way. And so when we think about the death of a spouse, there's a chain reaction that comes into play. In a lot of cases, if it's the Fed that is passing, we're going to see a reduction to the first pension. So that's less income for the survivor. We're also going to see Social Security changes for the person that's left behind. taxes might go up. And depending on how the survivor elections were elected at retirement, we've seen people lose health insurance in retirement, losing FEHB as a survivor. And so there's a lot of different stuff that comes into play. And so we want to be thinking ahead of the curve so that we're not having to recreate the wheel right in the moment.
1: Well, let's go back to that case of a federal employee and talk about FERS benefits. One of the benefits is the survivor benefit. How should folks think about that? Should they take a full survivor benefit, ignore it altogether, or find someplace in the middle?
19: I think this can be a very individualized decision. It's expensive, no doubt, right? When we think about a 10% cost to the pension, or in some cases, 5%, that could be tens of thousands of dollars throughout the course of a retirement. If you were a high earner and you're retired for 20, 30 years, that could be, you know, six figures, over $100,000 or more that somebody is paying to potentially the survivor never even need. So we look at this expense wondering, gosh, should I really even pay for this thing along the way? So first thing is that we have to understand protecting the income is really, really critical in retirement, because cash flow, which is the dollars that are coming in, the dollars that are going out, I call this the heartbeat of retirement. So we need to be really conscious about how cash flow changes if the federal employee is going to die. The second thing is, we talked about this loss of health insurance. Well, there's a rule under FERS that if you don't take a survivor benefit pension and you as the federal employee pass, your spouse, if they were not a federal employee themselves, they may lose health insurance benefits. They may lose that coverage or eligibility for FEHB. So that can be really challenging. Depending on what year that happens, they might be forced to go to Medicare. And Medicare, if you're not familiar to the rules in there, if you're over 65, but you haven't applied for Medicare yet, and then you go to apply for it later, now there's tons of penalties on top. So it just gets really, really messy. So that's a big one. And, you know, so some people then look at the partial survivor benefit, where they look at this and say, all right, we don't want to pay the full 10%. Can we pay 5% and then leave a quarter of my pension as a federal retiree if I pass? And the answer is yes, that does also protect the health insurance. But again, if you're leaving now a quarter of your pension, the spouse is also going to lose one Social Security, which we can talk about in a second here. So how much less income is the survivor receiving, and are they even going to be able to live their lives? Right. And I think just one last thing I wanted to add about this one, Terry, there's a lot of talk out there. A lot of people hear about this pension maximization strategy where they'll talk about maybe just replacing that with a life insurance policy. And instead of paying thousands of dollars every year to OPM or to the first pension, I'm just going to take that and put it into a life insurance policy so my spouse has that when I die. Again, in some cases that can work, but it's been very, very difficult to see a really slam dunk situation where that's appropriate for somebody. I caution people that sometimes it's a sales tactic that people will experience, where people are just saying, hey, look, you know, you don't need to pay that, just buy a life insurance policy instead. So you have to be really careful when you do those analyses.
1: Tiago Glieger is a certified financial planner at RMG Advisors. Tiago, that's all really important advice. And you also mentioned Social Security. So talk to us about what happens with Social Security in a two-income household.
19: Going back to this idea of, hey, we got two checks from Social Security. It's very consistent. It's very nice. But there are a lot of rules that come into figuring out how to file for Social Security. And people think, well, that's for when we're alive. A lot of this filing strategy has to do with thinking about what if one of us is gone. And so the rule from Social Security is that if one of you passes, one of those Social Security's income streams is going to go away. Now, they do let the survivor keep the higher amount, which is why the claiming strategy that is most relevant to people is for the person who had the highest income throughout their years, therefore the highest Social Security. Usually we see that person wanting to delay their benefit to age 70, because it's not going to increase their own check only. If they die before the other spouse, that spouse is now going to receive a much higher check as well, because again, they're already going to have less income, so that higher income can be beneficial. And so the maximizing the Social Security strategy isn't always the right answer, but we have to look at filing with whether or not one of us is going to be alive 5-10 years into retirement. Are we both going to be alive 20 years into retirement? Because sometimes we make a decision on Social Security, what feels good now, and not run a scenario where maybe one of us dies a decade in. And now, because we committed to a Social Security filing strategy, now the survivor doesn't have enough income anymore. So I think it has to always be looked at from different angles.
1: As you're talking about all of these different kinds of assets, the thing that comes to my mind is creating a will. Is that sufficient here, or is there more estate planning that you'd recommend?
19: In general, I like to see people have four categories of documents when we're thinking about the loss of a spouse or one of us passing. The will is important. That is for sure. But trusts can also be beneficial, and trusts are not just for really rich people. Average people can get trusts and very simple, cost-effective trusts as well. But financial powers of attorney. When we think about estate planning, it's not just for when we're gone. It's for right before we're gone too. So if one of us is incapable of acting or making a decision. So financial powers of attorney are important. And then the other one are the advanced medical directives. A lot of folks think, hey, I can make a decision for my spouse if something happens and I got to work with the doctors. You cannot. If there is not a legal document in place that says you're allowed to do that, spousal rights don't give you that right, right? So there's a couple of things in there. So the will, the trust, a financial power of attorney, and then the advanced medical directives that we want to make sure those documents are in place. But beyond that, folks think that those documents are in place and that's it. They don't have to do anything else. And there's some interesting rules that have come up over the years in serving feds. And sometimes people elect beneficiaries on their accounts, and that's different than what they put on their estate planning documents, like their will. And the beneficiary elections are going to supersede those wills. So you got to be careful to make sure that your beneficiary elections match your legal documents. Otherwise, money goes to the wrong place. And if there's not a beneficiary election at all, like a bank or a house, that asset is going to go to probate unless you have some sort of joint ownership with something. So we often see houses go to probate instead of, instead of going to a survivor if it's held in single name or going to the kids. So now you're stuck in probate and now your heirs are trying to settle the estate and the asset is not theirs to do very much with. And so these are all the little details and the dusty corners that we want to make sure we address.
1: Tiago, that sounds like such a long list of really hard things to do. Where should people start if they want to begin to have this conversation?
19: It can seem like a very intimidating list. And I don't want people to be scared out of what do they do next. So the first thing to remember is it doesn't have to be fancy. Just create a little chart on a piece of paper that says, here are our assets. Here's what we want it to happen. And we want to understand where the investments are, what are our sources of income. And really, this is just getting organized and making sure we understand where all of our assets are. And then we can think about where do we want those little arrows to go? Which account goes to whom? Is my survivor still going to be able to meet their needs if they have this much income? And those are some conversations you can have together. Hey, if our income on a monthly basis goes from 5,000 to 3,000, is one of us going to be able to survive? How do we still pay the mortgage? Are there enough assets left over that I can meet my lifestyle needs and deal with what I need to? That is so much more planning than a lot of people have done so far. So starting there is a really good place.
1: Certified financial planner Tiago Glieger of RMG Advisors. Tiago, thank you so much for this great advice.
19: Thanks, Terry.
1: 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Coming up next, better care often starts with someone noticing that an old solution doesn't work for every patient. One Navy nurse turned that observation into a change that could improve trauma care across military medicine. 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
4: Today's Federal Newscast, delayed maintenance on the Navy's nuclear-powered attack submarines has cost taxpayers $3.4 billion over the past 10 years. That's according to a new report from the Government Accountability Office. GAO also says delays in decommissioning the subs over the next 5 years could cost more than $3.1 billion. A new Army memo is overhauling how the service buys software. Federal News Network's Rachel Cohen has more on the changes.
20: The Army is turning to the commercial sector to send new software to the force faster. Army Secretary Dan Driscoll's policy update all but abandons the longstanding practice of buying products that are custom-built for military needs. Instead, the Army will rely on commercial companies to tweak their existing products for soldiers to use. It plans to use commercial solutions openings and other transaction authorities to bring in a broader range of bidders. The approach can cut the traditional solicitation process from more than a year down to days or weeks. Rachel Cohen, Federal News Network.
0: And a former IT specialist for the Defense Intelligence Agency has pled guilty to giving national defense information to a foreign government. The Justice Department says Nathan Losch offered to provide classified information to a friendly foreign government starting in March 2025. He repeatedly transcribed multiple pages of notes while logged into his classified workstation and took the information away from his workstation hidden in his clothing. Find these stories and more at federalnewsnetwork.com. I'm Eric White.
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0: Welcome back to the Federal Drive with Terry Girton on Federal News Network. Military medicine trains constantly for trauma care, but some of the tools and processes designed for adults don't always translate well to children. After identifying one of those gaps, Navy Commander Emily Latimer led a research effort that found a better approach for administering blood to critically injured pediatric patients. That innovation earned her the Defense Health Agency Nursing Award for evidence-based practice. Commander Latimer joins me now to discuss what her team learned and what it says about readiness across military medicine. Commander Latimer, thank you so much for joining me. It is great to have you on the show today.
1: Thank you so much for having me.
0: Let's talk about this case that led to your recent award. What was the moment when you realized the systems and the processes you had for treating pediatric trauma patients weren't as good as they needed to be?
1: There were really two moments that led to the realization. So the first was a drill where we tried to use the new system that we had pulled together to practice and to really evaluate whether a system we thought was going to work would work in a real situation. And when we did that drill, we found that there were many elements of a system that met some of our needs, but it was really just not quite fast enough and a little bit too labor intensive for the nurses to use. And then just a couple weeks after that, before we had a chance to really dive back into problem solving, we had a day where we had multiple pediatric trauma patients over the course of an afternoon, many of who were quite sick. And one of those patients was an infant who needed blood very quickly. And we really had to work very hard to figure out how to make our process work to be able to get blood to that patient as quickly as they needed it. And it required a lot of both physical work and mental work by the entire team in the room in what was already a very tense, high-stress resuscitation. And so after that case, myself and a couple of my colleagues really decided that it was time to dive back in and try again to solve this problem of how do we give blood to pediatric patients when they need it really quickly, and dealing with the unique challenges that they present because of their size.
0: What makes giving blood to a pediatric patient so much more challenging than giving it to an adult?
1: Well, when any person needs blood because of trauma, we need to get it into them quickly. It needs to be warmed, ideally. And there's special tubing that you have to use with blood products that prevent clots or any of the other factors of storage from affecting the patient. But pediatric patients are tiny. Everything about them is smaller, including their veins. And so sometimes we either can't get an IV in them or we have to use very, very small IVs. And we have to dose their blood very precisely. Unlike adults, everything about pediatric patients and medications is based on their weight. And so an infant is not going to get the same amount of blood as a 5-year-old, as a 10-year-old, as a 12-year-old. And so we need a system that lets us give blood quickly and warmed using the right tubing system, but also lets us dose it very precisely and that works well with those very special small IVs. With adults, we use rapid infuser systems, but most of those are not as easy to use to meet those specific needs, especially the precise dosing and the very close control with those small IVs.
0: And so as you began testing alternatives, what did you learn? What were there options out there for you, or did you come up with your own?
1: Oh, no, we did not come up with our own. We went searching for what have other smart people figured out and how can we take what they've learned and find the right fit for our facility that we can adapt to our needs. And so we found a system that seemed like it fit all of our needs and was actually already in use in our region by the emergency medical services. And so we had an opportunity to actually try out their equipment before we started this project in earnest and got a chance to put our hands on it and test it out, which led us to thinking that it would probably be a great fit. But we had learned from our previous experience that just because we thought it might work doesn't mean that it will. And so when we proceeded with this project, we took this new system to our nurses and to our paramedics, who are the ones that give blood in the pediatric resuscitations. And we asked them to do side-by-side tests of our previous system and this new possible system that we decided to evaluate. In that process, we found that our nurses and paramedics had almost a universal buy-in to the new system. They loved it. It was faster and it was much, much easier for them to use. And ultimately, that ended up being great for when we rolled it out because we already had many people who believed in this change. And so they were happy to support and help make the change go into place.
0: Navy Commander Emily Latimer is an emergency clinical nurse specialist assigned to the Naval Medical Center at Camp Lejeune, North Carolina. Commander Latimer, you mentioned earlier that one of the triggers for this experiment was a day when you received several pediatric trauma patients at your hospital. How unusual is that at a military hospital? Do you mostly see adults in the trauma center? Do you get very many children?
1: Well, in most of the military hospitals, while much of our patient population is adults, we do see lots of kids. And wherever we're taking care of military service members, we're taking care of their families too. And so taking care of sick children is something that we expect to do, not necessarily in quite the concentrated numbers that we experienced that day, but we do expect to see sick kids pretty much in every military hospital.
0: And how does the experience of treating sick military families and their children stateside translate into what you might experience in a deployment?
1: Well, in most deployments, we should expect that most of our patients are adults, but you never really know. And there are plenty of times where a sick or injured child will come to a deployed medical team. And those cases are often some of the ones that stay with you. I know many colleagues have shared that taking care of children on deployment are some of the most challenging cases that they think about after the fact, because so much of our training is focused on preparing for adult patients. But when the pediatric patient shows up in front of you, you want to do a great job. You want to make sure that you give that child every possibility of recovery. And that's part of deployment medicine, just like taking care of someone who's experienced a blast injury.
0: Navy Commander Emily Latimer is an emergency clinical nurse specialist assigned to the Naval Medical Center at Camp Lejeune, North Carolina. Commander Latimer, thanks so much for joining me today.
1: Thank you.
0: 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Our web editor is Stephanie Wright. For the latest updates,
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7: There's a world of opportunity out there, beyond the typical 9-to-5, where purpose, grit, and the American spirit come together in the Peace Corps. 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Tough, because it asks so much of you. And the love part is knowing your hard work can transform lives and build bridges across cultures. 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
11: From ABC News, I'm Dave Packer. Today marks 6 months since the start of the war in Iran. Shortly after it started, President Trump told the American people,
12: "We took a little excursion because we felt we had to do that to get rid of some evil. And I think you'll see it's going to be a short-term excursion."
11: But today, there's still no movement or agreement on Iran's nuclear program. The U.S. struck nuclear targets in Iran that the Pentagon claims crippled their ability to continue a nuclear program. But the Iranians say that they'll keep putting pressure on the U.S., and have crippled traffic in the Strait of Hormuz. ABC's Martha Raddatz.
13: Iran, of course, is still firing at ships. The president on Thursday once again insisting Iran is feeling the pressure after his warning of devastating economic sanctions on the regime. But so far, the Iranians have shown nothing but defiance.
11: A desperate search for survivors continues in Nepal today. Officials say the death toll has reached 543, and that could soon be rising. ABC's Tom Sophie Borridge on the rescue effort.
14: This is a highly complex operation in very, very challenging conditions for those rescue teams. We're seeing helicopters clearly playing a key role, trying to get into those remote communities, which were simply devastated by that wall of debris and water on Wednesday. 2.5 days on from this disaster, the scale of tragedy in Nepal, Kira, is becoming clearer. Nepalese officials now believe that close to 2,000 people are missing.
11: The jury has been sent home as deliberations continue in the Lindsay Clancy murder trial. The Massachusetts mother acknowledges she killed her three children, but claims she's not criminally

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2: Outside El Paso, Texas, 3 students were injured in a stabbing at the Americas High School campus just before 8:30 a.m. The school was briefly placed on a lockdown order until the scene was secured, with the injured victims transported to local hospitals in stable condition. One victim was flown to the hospital, but later also placed in stable condition. El Paso Sheriff Commander Jerome Washington says they found the suspect shortly after the attack.
3: The suspect was later located at the 1400 block of Ben Proctor and was taken into custody.
2: A federal judge has ruled that the Pentagon's efforts to designate AI company Anthropic a supply chain risk and a national security threat is illegal and unconstitutional. ABC's Elizabeth Schulze.
4: The argument that Anthropic was a supply chain risk was one that we really hadn't heard used against an American company. This is typically designated for a foreign company that you would see a risk from overseas and say that's something that poses a threat to national security here. So it was really unprecedented that we saw the Pentagon say Anthropic, this AI giant that is based in Silicon Valley, is a threat. And what this ruling showed was basically this judge saying that argument did not hold any merit.
2: Norway's King Harald V has died at 89. The palace says King Harald died this morning at the National Hospital in Oslo. The popular king was crowned after his British-born father died in 1991. Harald's 53-year-old son, Håkon, will now take the throne. Dave Packer, ABC News.
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5: The security clearance process is complicated. Policies are confusing, continuous vetting is expanding, and national security professionals everywhere are asking the same thing. What does this mean for me? Whether you're applying for your first clearance or navigating new reporting requirements after years in the system, the questions aren't always easy, but the answers matter. That's why we're here. This is Security Clearance in Security on Federal News Network with host Lindy Kaiser of Clearance Jobs, federal employment lawyers Elizabeth Baker Pham of KCNF, and John Barry of Barry & Barry PLLC.
6: Hi, this is Lindy Kaiser with ClearanceJobs.com, and today on Security Clearance and Security, we're talking about another big change facing the defense industrial base: the expanding scrutiny of foreign ownership, control, and influence, or commonly known as FOCI. Our guest today is Andrew Lotwin, Senior Vice President of Federal at ISI and a former senior leader with the Defense Counterintelligence and Security Agency, where he worked firsthand with the government's industrial security ecosystem. So that perspective is super valuable right now. In May, the Department of War proposed major changes that would expand FOCI and ownership disclosure requirements beyond the traditional cleared contractor population. The proposal was for contractors and subcontractors in the Department of War ecosystem with contracts valued above $5 million, again, requiring new disclosures and FOCI risk mitigation for the life of those contracts. DCSA has already estimated that that expansion could increase the number of FOCI determinations it handles from approximately $2,000 a year to potentially $40,000 a year. So I think this is a conversation worth having. Andrew, I know we've chatted about this before. Thank you so much for being willing to be on the show and talk about this with us.
7: Hey, Lindy, good morning and happy to join you and happy to have this conversation. Lots going on.
6: A lot going on. So I feel like this is one of those things, there's so much going on that we're not talking about the foci mitigation piece, but I think moving it to the broader DIB definitely presents some questions that I have, right? I already mentioned.

0: mentioned about how DCSA will handle this. Also making sure that industry, which is, you know, my sweet spot, actually understands what this proposed expansion means. So kind of where do you see the risks of implementation, either on the DCSA resource side or on the industry awareness side?
1: Well, there's risks on both sides. Starting, I guess, big and going small, it's this structural shift and change that, you know, that we've seen in this expansion. You mentioned 2,000 to 40,000 foci reviews of sorts. So the folks that are in the NISP, you know, the National Industrial Security Program, are already going through the facility clearance application and already getting that foci evaluation. So for those folks, it's really a seamless or non-impactful change. But the real risk is the broader industry, the defense industrial base participants who will be subject to this. And right now, the messaging is still, I don't think, is reaching that broader community. I mean, those that know, know. But just based on the lackluster response to the draft rule that went out, I mean, the number of questions and queries on that draft period that closed on July 6th was in the low hundreds, which if you think about the fact that there's 250,000 plus minus companies in the DIB, the fact that there's only a couple of hundred responses from an even smaller number of actual entities that actually submitted the questions, tells me that the message isn't going out there. And a lot of folks think, well, I don't do anything in a foreign, you know, funding or foreign ownership control influence, so it doesn't affect me. And the bottom line that it does is because you have to demonstrate that you do or do not have those foci considerations in the structure of your business, which is really the form 328 is the standard form that's used for those declarations and explaining, you know, kind of how your company was founded and funded and so on. So you have that huge shift that is going to be required for all folks, classified or unclassified contracts, to demonstrate that sort of status. And then that eligibility will be noted in NIST. This is the system that we currently use for the National Industrial Security Program. That tool, that application struggles to maintain that mission. So adding the entirety of the DIB, going from 2,000 transactions being recorded there to 40,000 potentially, I think will be a huge burden, and it will get caught up in the new NIST application, which is referred to as NI2, you know, NIST Increment 2. But that threshold of 5 million will expand the circle significantly. There's been rumor that that threshold may drop even lower that I've heard. Again, that's strictly informal. But the more they lower that threshold, the more it expands, you know, that circle of participants that need to make those declarations. And so there's a little bit of scope creep that goes in here in terms of the number of companies that will have to get involved. And if you read the rule, the draft rule that's out there in the online space, it notes that commercial products should not necessarily be included, but it doesn't rule out that even folks that are just providing commercial products may still be required to submit that application for eligibility. It's at the discretion of the contract officer and at the acquisition officials. So there's a lot of space out there for this thing to grow. And then internal to DCSA, it's just the staffing within the entity vetting team, which is the group within industrial security that will be doing this work. They're going to need significant resources in terms of people and technology to keep this mission afloat and keep an even keel. And there's tight timelines going on here with when NIST Increment 2 is going to, you know, sort of be able to complement that adjudication process where and then eligibility will be noted there. Folks that don't have, you know, PIV cards or CAC cards will require some sort of method to authenticate their entry into NIST. And so the ripple effect, you know, just goes on and on. So it's full spectrum in terms of government preparation and industry preparation to be able to meet the timelines and meet the expectations in terms of implementing this program. There's a lot happening there.
0: And a lot that I think, you know, folks aren't really talking about yet. And you've experienced this kind of foci process, both from the government side and now the perspective of industry. What do you see as some of the disconnects between how DCSA believes that foci mitigation works? And you mentioned this kind of a little bit before, kind of the forms involved. You know, do you think kind of these entities that are going to be new to this will understand how to handle these mitigation agreements, the governance requirements, and what ongoing compliance, right, not just a one-time form, looks like?
1: Yeah, it's going to be a huge learning curve. I mean, so for the folks that are competing for classified contracts and go through the facility clearance process, you know, there has been tools and efforts made to try to explain what's needed and how to submit it and how to go through that process through the facility clearance. Now, that you're broadening, you know, the aperture, and you're bringing in a lot of additional companies with varying levels of expertise, because even CEOs and, you know, company presidents that have a lot of experience still have some frustration with the facility clearance process. There's a lot of kickback on the applications for, you know, quality of the data, for the process, for describing the organization. There's a very specific nature of the org chart that needs to be displayed, demonstrating all of the ownership, you know, at varying levels, and the more complicated the ownership structure, the more complicated the, you know, the explanation is. And so there's just a lot of, you know, difficulty there. And so as you expand it to the broader DIB with companies that haven't had to have this sort of engagement, it's going to just be more difficult. And the other change to this rule is whereas previous facility clearance applications were just the product of whoever won the procurement, now you've got folks who are bidding the contract. So you have not just the winner, but you have the bidders, at least the majority. And there's some language that discusses sort of a down select of the bidders, because doing all of the bidders on a contract can just derail the actual procurement, depending on the number of folks that are bidding the contract. But when you're going through this as a bidder pre-award, it impacts the timeline of procurements, which are, again, already very challenging. And it only adds to the high end of the number of days it takes to move a procurement through the cycle to award. It's certainly not going to accelerate it. So there's a lot of challenges for the government to keep the train moving forward while still expanding the requirements to be satisfied pre-award.
0: Yeah. And you kind of mentioned this before, right? You know, DCSA is going to need probably some people, probably some technology in order to support this. Kind of what do you see as some of the either near-term or far-term needs when it comes to technology, staffing? Are there policy changes that need to happen? Or even like, what is the risk model that's implied, right? Is the FOCI risk mitigation going to be universal for cleared contracts and this $5 million threshold? Should they consider how it should be different? I'm curious if you have thoughts on that.
1: There's always challenges in recruiting the right workforce to, you know, to do this sort of action on behalf of the government. So right now, entity vetting has a mix of government and contractor workforce. And I believe there is efforts underway to expand, you know, the size of that workforce because of the pending, you know, expansion to the mission. And you've got to ask yourself, where do these people come from? I mean, where do you get the experience in adjudication and FOCI evaluations that would lend itself to this sort of labor category? And so I know there are a variety of, you know, folks that are looking at what type of people best do this work and who have the experience and the bona fides to evaluate business structures, to look at all of the different advanced tools related to commercial markets, related to dark web, related to everything in between that gives you this wholesome picture of the companies that are doing the bidding and lets you pass some sort of evaluation based on a tradecraft that DCSA keeps pretty close to their chest in terms of what thresholds will require mitigation, you know, by the government. And then as to mitigate, you know, FOCI influence. And then once that mitigation, those different measures get identified, it's a pretty tight timeline that's tough on the government to continue to oversee, just because during that timeline, they're now looking at additional companies that they're, you know, it's like, you know, working at the post office, right? You know, the mail just keeps coming in. Applications, you know, continue to be made. And so during that timeline, then the industry folks have to respond very quickly. And a lot of these mitigation processes, you know, require legal review and oversight. It involves foreign companies and board structures and inside directors and outside directors and business relationships that just, you know, don't necessarily turn on a dime. And the further you get from the flagpole in Washington, D.C., the, you know, the less a lot of those structures and the intent behind the changes are well understood. And then, you know, versus the business op tempo of winning and then performing on contracts. So there's challenges across the frontier there.
0: Man, challenges. I'm going to hope for opportunities, right? Maybe. And as we get to our last question, talk about one of my favorite topics, which is security clearance reform, right? We're in the midst of, it's a process that's both never changing and always changing, as I like to say, right? We have all these 1950s frameworks, but we also have new iterations and additions, kind of thinking about, and you know, what's happening the next year, whether it's FOCI mitigation or facility clearances or beyond. What's some change that you think Congress or the executive branch could or should make in the next year that would kind of really help cleared companies trying to provide mission critical solutions to the government?
1: Well, there's a lot of longstanding challenges. I mean, you know, everything hinges on, you know, as far as the people side of the house, on NBIS and trusted workforce, key component of that. that I've experienced both as a contractor and as a government person is reciprocity and the need to get that firmly in place and somehow cut through the noise and the resistance that has continued to plague the ability to have that genuine reciprocity between, you know, Title 10 and Title 50, you know, organizations. So that would be a huge breakthrough if there was a way to get, you know, whatever bureaucratic resistance has continued to, you know, throw, you know, sand into the gears for moving folks between, you know, there's nothing more frustrating than hiring a system engineer from the intel community and having that person wait on the sidelines to get into a defense facility or vice versa. It's a continual source of frustration. But in terms of, you know, the broader types of things that can be done, I mean, there's a new draft FCL handbook being put out by DCSA. I think the whole nature of trying to make it more transparent so people can see, you know, not too dissimilar from what happens when you order something online and it shows you the status of your purchase and shipping and delivery and so on. If there's a way to expose that data so company ownership, company leaders, business people who are in the process of providing a good or a service, a product or a service to the government, can understand where they are in that process of being cleared to do the work. And it involves the personal clearances, but it also involves the facility clearance and just synchronizing all of those gates and having an ability to understand, you know, the clearance of your people and the clearance of your company, the FCL. Would be a huge advance to improving the relationship between industry and government, and most importantly, enabling, you know, the work. If something is important enough that the government has generated requirements and gone through the process of creating an RFP and starting a competition for a contract award, once it gets to that point, you want to be able to enable and facilitate, you know, that service or product, you know, going into the government so you can satisfy whatever mission is at risk or is in need. And the more we get these bumps on the personnel side or on the facility clearance side, the more for industry, it gets in the way of billing and sustaining your business by putting, you know, people at work and doing billable work and charging for your services. But it also denies the government the ability of having that product or service that they've already demonstrated they have a legitimate need for. I think as much as it can be, you know, optimized or streamlined and made more transparent through either, you know, legislation, directive, policy, SOP is to a mutual advantage for all involved.
0: I love that. And that brings up a great point. I mean, a lot of this is providing information to industry so they can create their own proactive security postures and actually understand the system that they're a part of better, right? I do think part of the FOCI mitigation is kind of what Trusted Workforce is doing on the personnel side, inviting more of the broader, you know, government supplier into the camp. And that's great, but they also need to understand what they're doing, whether it's the facility clearance process or FOCI mitigation. So, Andrew, thank you so much for taking the time to chat with me and be on the show today. More to come, I'm sure. Probably have you as a frequent guest as we unpack more of these topics, but really appreciate your sharing your expertise.
1: It's my pleasure, Lindy, and happy to join you anytime.
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3: 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I am Security Clearance Attorney Elizabeth Baker Fan. And I'm here with Lindy Kaiser of Clearance Jobs. And today we are talking about summertime and your clearance, like what letting loose can actually cost. So there's this old line that I love, this song, you know, summertime and the living is easy. It's true sometimes. It's an exhale from the stress of winter, vacations are on the horizon, and some private sector companies, not mine, even participate in summer Fridays. Generally, things just move more slowly and we try to relax. But for clearance holders, it's important not to forget certain boundaries. There are a few that I see most prominently and I think are important to talk about. First one is overspending. So vacation is expensive. Frankly, everything is expensive these days, but the premium on popular destinations skyrockets during the summer. There was a recent survey that found that 24% of Disney goers have gone into debt for a trip. Parents with children under 18, that jumped to 45%. Another study found that 36% of respondents were willing to go into debt in order to travel. And while a lot of people may rely on credit cards to finance a trip, it's a slippery slope for clearance holders. Spending that results in debt that cannot be repaid or can't be timely repaid can impact an ability to pay existing debt and just land them in hot water. This is typically much more difficult when the reason for debt is discretionary spending like vacations. Having security clearance doesn't always mean debt will raise a concern. It's really when it's out of control that it becomes a problem. What's your take on balancing discretionary debt in these circumstances?
0: I mean, it is like the government is really not like your fun time spending. I will say, like, having read enough Doha cases, I mean, they have a lot more in common with Dave Ramsey than you would think, right? Because it does come down to if it's medical debt or if it's justifiable. But to your point about, like, if you just went and had to buy a boat this summer and then couldn't afford payments, it comes down to, like, I think the reliability judgment piece of it, right? And it's usually not a singular decision. It is, again, that snowball of decisions where it's like the big truck and the boat and the, you know, and then you're laid off and then you get behind. So it just comes down to, like, making, you know, wise decisions, having reasons behind the decisions that you make and not getting caught up, to your point, in, like, very discretionary spending. Just 'cause that's just the low hanging fruit in the clearance process, right? All things being equal, if you have massive amounts of debt, hey, I don't know, are gold bars the motivation these days? I mean, we still see, like, financial, you know, I don't know what's motivating people, but they still tie back to finances often. And so I think that's just where applicants, you know, need to keep clean records or it becomes a big issue.
3: Absolutely. And that's a really good point. I've seen cases too, where it's not necessarily that the individual went into debt over the vacation, but they are before the judge trying to explain why they haven't paid a debt. And then there's also the issue of, but you took this very expensive vacation, which may not be the source of the debt, but was money put somewhere else when you have this outstanding obligation. So it can be a tricky place to be for clearance holders. Another one that comes up a little less often, but still relevant, is foreign travel without reporting. In most circumstances, clearance holders are required to report planned unofficial foreign travel. There are some really important pieces here, being aware of travel advisories as you consider your plans. If there's conflict in the area or any warnings against travel, it's likely not a good idea. You need to report the intended travel and get approval for that travel. And, you know, there are some administrative issues here. Agencies are not always as responsive as they should be, but it is a really important requirement that, you know, God forbid something happens and there is a problem, you really want to have crossed those T's and dotted those I's. And if someone isn't sure of their requirements, look at Seed 3 and any agency specific policies, or ask your FSO, right? I mean, it's something that I've definitely seen in my practice, but as I said, less common. Is this something that you hear come up very often?
0: No, I would like someone to please give me a free trip to the Bahamas, not China or Russia, so that I can forget it. But I mean, I have seen it, right? They just forget, they say, that they have the foreign travel reporting requirements. The other way I see it is like the splitting hairs of, oh, I'm going on a cruise. Is that international travel? And I have gotten different information, you know, from the government. Like, well, if you don't get off the boat, no. But to your point of, like, if you have to report it ahead of time and you don't know, I would err on the side of caution that you are boarding a boat that is going to another country. And even if you don't plan to get off the boat, people change. Now, are you going to lose your clearance for that? No. But is it just going to make your life a little bit easier and cleaner and streamlined if you report it to your security officer in advance? And I'm always like, nobody's going to hold it against you. Hopefully you've already taken the time off. You're not working from your laptop on the boat. So just report it. But I think it is that point of, I think the self-reporting piece of it, people just still forget. And under continuous vetting, the government will find out. So the forgetting piece of it, and that's not usually a very mitigating factor that you forgot, because the government really wants you to be trustworthy. And they're like, well, if you forget this, then what else are you forgetting in your day job? It's, again, it's not going to cost a clearance, but it's the kind of thing, it's like the debt piece of it. It's not the single thing. It's the, I did three other things and then I went to Mexico and forgot to tell somebody.
3: Absolutely. Absolutely. And it really is, right? It's like, I can't quantify. I wish I could. That would be a fun party trick. But how many times, you know, a statement of reasons is a bunch of unfortunate things that come together, and sometimes around the same thing, right? Sometimes it's the, I forgot to report the travel, and also this other thing happened, and I wasn't planning on two of the three, but when you put them all together, they look suspicious or careless, right, at best, and it just creates a bigger issue. So diligence absolutely is in your best interest. So the next one is a big one. It's a big one year round. But again, when people are letting loose, drug use, specifically marijuana, though, you know, definitely see recreational hallucinogenics, mushrooms coming up more often. But college kids home for the summer, this comes up, adults visiting family and old friends, reminiscing, you know, that will get you every time. Or just generally trying to relax and maybe taking a vacation somewhere in the United States where it's legal locally and it feels like a novelty and people just forget that at the federal level, marijuana is still illegal and a problem for someone who is holding a clearance or wants to hold a clearance. It happens every day. It's probably happening right now to lots of people. I hope you're listening to this right before you do it and you stop. If you want to have or keep a clearance, just don't do it, right? It's off limits.
0: And my favorite example of this now is it's your college kids home for the summer that are jacking up your clearance as an adult. Because I've had several examples of folks saying that, like their college kids are coming. They went to the farmer's market, picked up a bag of magic mushrooms. Suddenly, mom and dad have have magic mushrooms in the house that they weren't planning on. And it just becomes,
3: Absolutely. It's not just more prevalent than it used to be. I think it's just the social norms have shifted and it really catches people off guard sometimes. Another one that's always a problem, I mean, most of these are always a problem, but they just tend to show up during certain times of the year more often, that's driving under the influence. Holidays and vacations are a time where people relax and let loose. And sometimes that involves alcohol. And some of those people choose to drive after drinking. This is one, though, where unlike other clearance concerns like the one we just discussed that may only come up on an SF-86 or if someone, you know, says something, clearance holders are required to promptly disclose arrests. And in fact, with continuous vetting, I've had clients who I say, did you report this? And they said, I didn't have to. My FSO knew before I even got out of jail because it got pinged. They knew and they were like, you know, they had an email sitting in their inbox. But I think the other thing here too, and especially for this topic, is that, you know, a DUI on the 4th of July, it's not just a legal problem. It's a security concern that might signal a pattern of alcohol use. And so anything that triggers review will necessarily trigger a closer look at the underlying issue, not just how often do you drink and drive, but what does your alcohol consumption look like? The courts will be looking at it, and so will the adjudicator when it comes to your clearance. There are other options. There are ride-sharing apps. There are so many ways that people can avoid this situation. And, you know, I would expect a decrease in this issue, you know, with the prevalence of ride-sharing apps, but I'm honestly not sure that that's the case. Have you seen a shift over the years?
0: I have not, but I think it just becomes down to, like, the whole notion of, you know, you are caught up in the moment and I don't think people typically realize the DUIs don't happen those nights where you're taking the proactive steps and planning to go. It is, like, to your point, you're at the summer barbecue, you're at the lake with your friends, you know, you're 30 miles outside of the city. You're like, no Uber is going to come to Lorton. You know, this, they're trying to figure out, you know, and it's just not, the whole idea is you're not planning. So I haven't seen a decrease in DUI cases. It is one of those kind of, I wouldn't say it's spiking the way we're seeing drug related cases, but it's one of those consistently troublesome areas that does catch up security clearance holders. And to our ongoing point throughout this, if it's a single one, it's not an issue. If it's your second or third, that's when it becomes super relevant in the clearance process.
3: For me, the final category is just sort of a catch-all of the general poor judgment, right? There are so many ways when people are caught up in the moment, when the spirit moves them, that they act in a way that you know, they maybe normally wouldn't, whether it's driving a boat you don't have a license for, or as someone who, don't like to admit this, but is from Florida. And I spent a lot of time living near the Georgia border. People drive across the border to get fireworks from Georgia because Florida restricts them. Georgia has much more lax rules and people like to, you know, get the things that are the most fun for them. I'm not talking about myself, a little risk averse, but that are illegal in Florida and more dangerous, right? There's a reason that they're restricted. And if there's no problem, fine. Like, these are the kinds of things, not fine. I'm not condoning it. I'm not saying, okay, this is not legal advice. But it's the kind of thing that in another environment, people do without thinking, but when you have a clearance, you need to think about it because there's that sort of double whammy. If someone gets hurt or if the cops get called because a neighbor's mad, all of a sudden you have a much bigger issue and more people to be accountable to than just, you know, your spouse who's mad at you now for ruining the holiday.
0: Oh man, if illegal fireworks are wrong, I don't want to be right. That was like my whole childhood. I was driving to Missouri for the good ones. Top down in a convertible with my dad's old Chevy Bonneville. Man, illegal fireworks. Those are the memories. Now I'm old and I just don't like the noise. But
3: so you're the one who'd be calling the cops?
0: No, never me. I'm no narc. I'm only a security clearance snitch. I've said that repeatedly. So
3: I like it. Everyone has a boundary. So, I mean, look, ultimately having a security clearance doesn't mean you can't enjoy vacation or the holidays. It just means you have to maintain the same sound judgment you do the rest of the year, even if it feels like no one else does.
2: 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Thanks again for tuning in to Security Clearance Insecurity with your host, Lindy Kaiser of Clearance Jobs, Federal Employment Lawyers, Elizabeth Baker Pham of KCNF, and John Barry of Barry & Barry PLLC. 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
6: I'm Terry Gerton from Federal News Network. 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
8: Hello and welcome to the show. I'm Federal News Network reporter Drew Friedman. As concerns about threats against judges continue to grow, members of the Supreme Court recently took the unusual step of personally advocating for additional security funding on Capitol Hill. That appearance may say as much about the pressures facing the judiciary as the dollars being requested. Federal News Network's Terry Gerton heard more from Issa Ulloa, founder and CEO of the Public Service Alliance.
6: Let's start with this. How unusual is it for members of the Supreme Court to show up to make these kinds of statements in person on the Hill?
9: Highly unusual. And in fact, this was their first in-person testimony since 2019. So it's been several years since then, obviously. But I think it's a really, you know, stark reminder and red flag of how out of hand threats have gotten. We can talk a little bit more about how those threats have been rising since about 2013, the manner in which they are impacting every type of public servant nationwide. But the fact that we had two Supreme Court justices focus their testimony on the rising threats and the resources that are needed to contend with them is pretty unprecedented.
6: Justice Barrett herself told a couple of really interesting stories. She talked about having to explain a bulletproof vest to her 12-year-old son. And she had another child that opened the door to a swatting incident and was stunned. So clearly there's a personal impact. Do you think that these are isolated experiences? Do prominent females experience this differently than prominent males? Or what's going on here? And is this just now part of the job?
9: A couple things in response. So what the data does show is that women and people of color are definitely a disproportionate risk writ large. And that applies not only to very high profile public servants who happen to be women or people of color, but, you know, all the way down to the local level, whether it's a school board official or a public school teacher. And the human costs of this are extraordinary and often tragic. You have examples of the 20-year-old son of a judge in New Jersey being murdered by someone who is seeking out the judge. You have, of course, the tragic example of Melissa Hortman and her husband last year. And then you have several swatting incidents that have impacted not only judges, but former public servants like Pete Buttigieg, who recently came out to speak about this. And what we're hearing is that parents are having to have really tough conversations that they shouldn't have to have with their kids around not only why they need protective details, why they might need to wear a bulletproof vest, but to train their children, oftentimes at ages where, you know, there's a strong desire for obvious reasons to protect their innocence, to have to think critically like an adult around whether to answer the front door, whether to talk to a stranger. And it's very sad in terms of how the children of public servants have been targeted in ways that not only create material risk for them, but that are yielding some really significant emotional impacts.
6: Let's bring this back to the justices for a moment. At what point did threats like these against judges become more than a security problem and really start being a justice system problem? Are there implications for judicial independence and public confidence in the courts?
9: It's a big question. What we know is that violent threats against public servants, to include judges at every level, have been skyrocketing for more than 10 years at this point. And those threats manifest in several different ways: death threats, intimidating messages, cybersecurity attacks, doxing incidents, swatting incidents, and things of the like. You know, on the one hand, there's an important conversation, I think, to be had around the role of government in responsibly creating deterrence and maintaining accountability, right? So there are dozens of civil and criminal statutes that can be used to charge people who commit certain crimes against public servants. It's important to do that in a way that is responsible, meaning that it, you know, is not in violation of constitutionally protected rights, as an example. But bringing the charges and, you know, if convicted, is still not enough. People need to hear about it, right? And so, you know, you'll recall at the height of the mask mandate at COVID, there were unprecedented attacks against flight attendants on several different airlines. A material driver around driving down the rate of those attacks was amplifying the fact that in many cases, those attacks constituted a felony and there were real consequences for attacking folks in that manner. And so to the extent that the press in particular is able to amplify the consequences of what happens, it creates an important deterrent effect. That's number one. Number two is, there is a broader kind of government-wide multi-branch conversation to be had around how to right-size security resources relative to this threat environment, because they have not been appropriately right-sized in a long time, and they certainly have not been right-sized in a way that accounts for how dynamic the current environment is, where, you know, the proliferation of threats on social media through AI is novel, right? And so The good news is that the frameworks for how to solve this problem exist. The tougher news is that I think as a country, we've been pretty slow to the jump and we have a lot of work to do.
6: Issa Ulloa is the founder and chief executive officer of the Public Service Alliance. So let's come back to that question about right sizing, because we've heard similar concerns to what Justice Kagan and Justice Barrett raised from members of Congress themselves, and efforts to increase the congressional budget for protection. When Congress looks at the Supreme Court's budget request, how should they think about the return on that investment?
9: So look, the request in the grand scheme of things, comparatively speaking, is not that massive, right? I mean, it's a 10%, almost 10% total increase from last year. It's under $20 million just for the additional security needs, and they're important security needs, right? It's an expansion of personal protection of the justices, not only at work, but also at home. It's around an expanded capacity for residential security. And importantly, it also includes dollars to be able to level up the cybersecurity posture of the court system nationwide. And so there's a lot of parallels between what the justices are requesting and what lawmakers have requested themselves. The important thing here is, I think, to not, you know, just appropriate more money for the sake of it. There has to be a well-informed way to, or plan rather, to implement it. And so that means, for example, ensuring that those resources are being leveraged to build in-house capacity that can more sustainably protect these officials than consistently having to outsource this expertise, which tends to be more expensive. It requires those dollars to be, or should require those dollars to be leveraged in a manner that is aligned with the expertise of actual operators, because, you know, not everybody needs necessarily to be spending $5 million a year on a security detail. Oftentimes the threats are cyclical and very kind of unique to certain individuals. But at a high level, you know, both the judicial and the legislative branch are facing unprecedented threats, and the people responsible for keeping those folks safe need more resources to do their jobs well.
6: Isa, are there sort of a common set of actions that we could take that would help to address the root of these problems and maybe not just the symptoms?
9: Absolutely. And I'm really glad that you asked that question, because this problem is not new. We are glad to see that it is getting a lot more attention, and that attention is humanizing folks and is raising awareness not only of the problem, but also solutions. And as it relates to those solutions at PSA, there are about six that we feel very strongly about and that we would characterize as pretty common sense and nonpartisan solutions. So the first is obviously to approve this request and to take it a step further and assess where else government resources need to be right-sized to deal with the current environment. And look, government has a lot of money appropriated every year. These requests are not, trillion-dollar requests. There is a way to responsibly be able to efficiently allocate, in many cases, existing resources to better protect folks so that they're not having to figure this out themselves and spend out of pocket. The second is there are decades of research around what's called a public health approach to violence prevention. We know that preventing a crisis is way less expensive, for lack of a better term, than responding to a crisis. And the public health approach to violence prevention advocates for a couple things. First are what are called behavioral threat assessment and management teams. The Secret Service actually has been documenting evidence around why these teams, the shorthand for them are BTAMs, are incredibly effective at preventing violence. And the primary reason is that most people on a pathway to violence are basically, there are predictable patterns that they tend to follow that then can, by definition, be identified in advance and prevent a tragedy before it occurs. And there are not enough BTAM teams across the country. There should be one in every major jurisdiction, and they should follow the best practices that have been documented not only by the Secret Service, but by many others. Another example of a strong public health approach to violence prevention includes funding off-ramps. So there's a group called Moonshot, for example, that has done some really interesting research about the fact that a lot of people, when they're searching for extremist content online, are more likely and more predisposed to then click on a mental health resource if it's put in front of them. And so there's an opportunity there for the technology to adapt accordingly. Similarly, with respect to social media platforms more broadly, about 6 years ago, X started testing cognitive interrupt design as a concept. And basically what they found is that when they prompted people with a question like, are you sure you want to post this? Depending on the content of the draft, over 30% of people revised or chose not to send what they originally wrote. Whereas from the perspective of the major LLMs and the AI chatbots and platforms, we're already seeing some really interesting integrations around things like suicide prevention. That should be extended to violence prevention. And that means that, you know, we're not advocating in any way for these LLMs to become therapists. But if we know that people, as they are radicalizing, are predisposed to also seek out mental health support, there are ways to at least amplify awareness of resources that might be available to these individuals before they commit a crime.
8: That's Issa Ulloa, founder and CEO of the Public Service Alliance. She's speaking with Federal News Network's Terry Gurdon. The Trump administration says recent personnel changes are intended to make government more effective and improve accountability. But as agencies move from policy announcements to implementation, questions remain about consistency, fairness, and the day-to-day realities facing the managers and employees who make government work. Federal News Network's Terry Gurdon gets perspective from Staff Vice President of Policy and Programs at the National Active and Retired Federal Employees Association, or NARF, John Hatton.
10: There's been pushes from a wide variety of good government groups for improvements in how performance management works, how the government operates, for a long time. And so you have at least a recognition that there could be some more expedited review, improved performance management. So this a lot of these actions do put a little more power in the hands of the managers, but there's also this underlying concern around just the basic merit-based principles and whether it shifts the power so much that it's not just in the manager's hands, but it's in political appointee hands, in the sense of firing people not because of their merit and because of politics, right? And so I think charting to parse through the details of the various new proposed rules and deciding, is this something that is undermining merit system principles, or is this just an expedited, consolidated, improving the efficiency of the merit system? I think are kind of how we try to take a look at this. But there are some, you know, in, for example, in this new promoting employee accountability rule, you know, trying to lessen the time for review, a shorter time window for improving performance. You know, I think when you talk about a one-day response window, it starts to seem very accelerated versus just an accelerated process a little bit more than it was. And so I think it's going to be a complicated new system in terms of what the new rules are for both employees and supervisors to understand and how they apply it. I think there's a trend here about taking essentially real independent review out of the process. So whether that's schedule, policy, career, you don't have an appeal to the Merit System Protection Board. There's a trend towards eliminating removal for cause protections for MSPB members with the previous firing of the MSPB board, the Supreme Court case in Slaughter in terms of the ability of the president to terminate a Federal Trade Commissioner. You have the suitability and fitness rule, which allows appeals to OPM, not MSPB, for in-service conduct now. That used to be a pre-employment screening. Schedule, policy, career itself is just an intra-agency process. So the lack of independent review is overall our largest concern with these. The goal to try to improve accountability, improve performance, improve the way the government's working, I think there's aspects to some of these that are reasonable within the scope of what good government groups might consider. But I think it's hard to trust it when you have this underlying lack of independence, underlying lack of respect for the merit-based civil service.
6: A lot of the conversations about these rules focus on the implementation from the employee perspective, but I want to ask you to think about the implementation from the manager's perspective. OPM has argued that the separation practices were so complicated that managers wouldn't even tackle them. So do you think that these new rules, if they move forward, will actually make it easier for managers and HR offices to address performance problems?
10: I think they will have less constraints that may lead to more arbitrary standards across the government. So the new proposed rule on employee accountability gets rid of the Douglas factors, which try to create at least a standard to measure all different employment actions. So one termination at one agency or within an agency is the same as another termination within an agency or across agencies. Now they're trying to move to totality of the circumstances. So in one side of things, you can kind of make up any reason for termination outside prohibited personnel practices. On the other hand, you don't really have guidance as a manager as to kind of what's going to be okay and what's not. So I think that may lead to lack of uniformity and discipline. I think that causes some problems. Now, will this, I think, potentially allow managers to move forward with whatever they think is the right decision and they want to fire somebody? Perhaps. But again, that the lack of check on, is this based on merit or favoritism? Is this based on politics or merit? Those types of things. Is this, you know, one supervisor being pretty trigger happy versus another, and then two different employees in similar situations are not treated the same? But yeah, so it'll be interesting to see how it, you know, if this fully goes into effect, how it plays out. There is at least some direction for training in this employee accountability rule. So that's a positive. If you're going to change a system, you do need to train managers on how to use it and how to do performance management and review.
6: John Hatton is Staff Vice President at the National Active and Retired Federal Employees Association. John, let's pull that training thread just a bit more. It's been a longstanding complaint that federal managers don't get enough training in personnel management and performance management. What would NARF be looking for here to make sure that the training that's going to follow these rules is useful and effective?
10: Yeah, I think we'd be looking for a little bit more guidance in terms of the standards, a little bit more guidance in terms of making sure you're treating everybody based on merit. So, you know, at the training level, I think maybe you can try to instill some of that culture of preserving the merit-based civil service. You know, I think just learning any new rule and kind of what can I do now, what can I not do before, I think is always going to be helpful. So I think both training on the changes in rules, one, and training on just how to be a better manager and make sure you're focusing on performance and you're not just focusing on your non-management role, but you're really taking the time to work with people in a way that you're in partnership with your employees to fulfill the mission.
6: And from the employee perspective, trying to make sense of all these changes, what are the specific protections or rights or procedures that folks should be paying close attention to over the next few months?
10: Well, so one of the biggest, there's a few changes I think that really stand out, where there's the schedule policy career where you're moved potentially reclassified into this new accepted service system where you don't have this appeal to the Merit System Protection Board, certainly a concern. You have the non-disclosure agreement that could come out that you'll be asked to sign. That's paired with that suitability and fitness rule. So if you decide not to sign the non-disclosure agreement, are you determined unsuitable or unfit to hold office? And so that then threatens for an agency referral to OPM to then say you're removed from service based on that, and has nothing to do with performance. So they are really creating an entire framework around their system of recentering the presidency, this unitary executive theory, and undermining kind of what were laws from Congress dictating this, you know, some protections for employees to ensure merit system remained intact.
6: Are you expecting that the real understanding of how all of these pieces fit together is going to require or rely on the outcome of some court cases?
10: Oh, it certainly will. I mean, the schedule policy career is being challenged in court, including by NARF and other entities. There are going to be challenges on a lot of these rules, either because of the process or because of their consistency with the Civil Service Reform Act. And so, you know, where this lands at the end of the day is certainly uncertain. At some point, Congress could step in. I don't anticipate that between now and the end of the year, but we could have a different looking Congress next year, and there could be efforts to put some checks on this. Court cases are certainly relevant. It's not just are the correct procedures being taken here pursuant to the Administrative Procedures Act. It's not just does this conform with the Civil Service Reform Act, but we're seeing the Trump administration make arguments on constitutional grounds. We saw them on day one say all these laws regarding this senior executive service where we have to have removal for cause, they are unconstitutional and they impede our Article II authority. So they made that argument in the Slaughter case of the Supreme Court that they could fire the Federal Trade Commissioner. Whether that same precedent applies to the MSPB heads remains undetermined, and how far that goes down the chain to inferior officers as well remains undetermined. So there's a lot of uncertainty in the court cases, uncertainty with legislation, And so, you know, this may be something people need to learn for 6 months and then remember the old system, or it could be a mixture of the two. And, you know, I think we're seeing this across the board, not just with federal workforce policies, but as we've had more partisanship in D.C., it's really grown since, I think, early 90s. And bigger swings between the parties, I think you're seeing much bigger swings in policy. And so this could be the framework we have for the current Trump administration, but if there's a new administration that comes in, it could be a whole different set of policies, whether that's back to square one and the old policies or somewhere in the middle also remains to be seen. But I think it just that aspect of it with, you know, the swings in policy created by the partisanship and the different views on how things should work just creates more confusion, more difficulty, and its own set of challenges beyond the challenges of a specific policy.
8: John Hatton is Staff Vice President of Policy and Programs at the National Active and Retired Federal Employees Association, or NARF. He's speaking with Federal News Network's Terry Gurdon. And that's it for today's show. Until next time, I'm Drew Friedman.
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19: From ABC News, I'm Dave Packer. The death toll is climbing after flash floods obliterated parts of Nepal's Tibet border region. A massive search and rescue effort is underway, with the number of confirmed dead approaching 600 and more than 2,000 people still missing. The State Department says five Americans have been rescued so far. Vikram Ravi says his parents were on a spiritual pilgrimage in the area when the floodwaters raged through.
20: It's almost unbelievable. It's like fury from nature. And I'm very lucky that my parents were able to make it through and were able to get to safety. And thankfully, we're able to even get some of their luggage back. but it's an unbelievable situation.
1: The jury deciding the fate of Lindsey Clancy has been sent home for the weekend, suspending deliberations until next week. Clancy's defense argues she was suffering from postpartum psychosis. Prosecutors say she knew what she was doing when she killed her three children. ABC's Deborah Roberts is in Plymouth, Massachusetts, where
21: passionate voices have surfaced outside this courthouse, some reminding us to remember the young victims, others calling attention to postpartum mental illness. As one advocate told me today, a painful, dark subject has been brought into the light.
1: The U.S. war with Iran is now 6 months old. Gas prices are climbing and the economy taking a hit.
22: The average price of a gallon now $4.06, up $1.12 since the U.S. attacked Iran, all contributing to stubborn inflation, which the new chairman of the Federal Reserve flagged as a chief concern.
23: So the Fed's predominant focus right now should be on prices.
22: Kevin Warsh saying if inflation doesn't ease up soon, the central bank would have, quote, work to do, hinting at a possible interest rate hike to come.
1: ABC's Mary Bruce. Today at the Johnson Space Center, President Trump honored the Artemis II crew with the Congressional Space Medal of Honor. That's the highest honor reserved for astronauts. 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